0: initially to convince people that participating in these trials will be something successful on the long run.
1: A BBC investigation has found that Meta is profiting from paid adverts promoting child sexual abuse material on Instagram in India, despite company policies prohibiting such content. Meta said it fought child exploitation on its platforms. BBC iInvestigations' Divya Arya reports.
2: Meta says sexual or sexually suggestive content is not allowed in adverts on its platforms. But we found ads on Instagram, which it owns, using terms such as rape video or child video to direct users to messaging apps where child sexual abuse material could be purchased. We flagged one ad to Instagram's moderation system, but Meta said it didn't violate community standards. A former Meta insider turned critic said the company's advertising algorithm operated as, in his words, a careless machine. Meta said it fought child exploitation on its platforms, removed ads that violated its policies, and reported such content to the authorities.
1: Nine people have been killed in a bomb attack inside a crowded cafe next to a courthouse in the centre of the Syrian capital, Damascus. 20 others have been injured. The head of the Syrian Bar Association says six of the dead and seven of those injured are lawyers. In a statement, the Interior Ministry said that the blast was caused by a homemade 1 kilogram nail bomb. A former US Olympic canoeist has been charged with vandalising the Lincoln Memorial reflecting pool in Washington after its multi-million dollar renovation by President Trump. David Hearn is accused of pulling up a section of the pool's lining, chunks of which have been seen peeling off in recent weeks. He now faces up to 10 years in prison. Mr. Hearn's lawyers say he's innocent and his arrest is a cover-up for shoddy work. The renovation's been a pet project of the US president, but has been blighted by issues like algal blooms and peeling paint. BBC News.
3: 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Stories bring us together, and we hope the stories on the show will spark memories and thoughts that you can share with the people you love. I'm Sam Payne, your host. You know, if you're like me, you want to do good in the world. You want to make a difference. But also, if you're like me, you wonder what one single person can do in a world where so much difference must be made. We got a couple of stories for you today that speak in kind of an unusual way, maybe, to that notion that even someone who feels small can have an impact, for better or for worse. In our first story, West Virginia tall tale teller Bill Lepp tells a kind of a rollicking story about a vacation trip with his family and with his pal Skeeter, where Bill learns a lesson from his mischievous German grandfather, his Grosspapa, and also from his mom. Here's Bill Lepp with a story he calls Bill and Skeeter Break the Ocean.
4: When I was a kid, I was little. I didn't break 6 feet or 100 pounds until I was a freshman in high school. And as a result of that, or to go along with that, I was bad at everything. I'd walk into my sister's room, my closest sibling in age, and on one wall, there was nothing but blue ribbons from the swim team that she had been on, with a few red ribbons thrown in, where she had been on a relay team with some weak sister who had never been seen since. And then on another wall, there was nothing but trophies, and they weren't your parents paid $25 for you to be on the team trophies. They were most runs batted in, most baskets scored. You go in my room, on one wall there were three ribbons and they were pink, which either means last place or disqualified. I was just bad at everything. And then we were studying the water cycle in our class, and we learned how the sun shines down on

0: ocean, and some of that water evaporates and it goes up into the sky, and then that evaporated water collects into clouds, and those clouds blow out over the land and they get heavy, and the rain comes out of those clouds and it falls onto the ground. It goes into the creeks and into the rivers and it refills the ocean. So when it came time for our science project, I decided I was going to do my science project on the water cycle. And I got the bottom half of a turkey roaster and I filled that up with water. And I got a stand, and I put a hairdryer on that, and I got a terrarium, which is a fancy word for an upside-down fish tank. And I put that over all of that, and I turned the hairdryer on, and I made a seascape in the background, and the hot air from the hairdryer evaporated the water, and that water, evaporated water condensed on the top of the terrarium, and the judges came over, and I read them my report, and I bumped the table, and the idea was that the rain would fall back into the water source. And the hairdryer fell into the water. And the lights went out in the county. And I did not win. This was just exemplary of my life, and I would go home, and I would cry. I was a little kid, and I would cry, and I'm the last of five children, and I don't know if you're the last of a long line of children, but if you are, you know that your parents really just don't care that much anymore. My mom's sympathy tank was empty. That's all there was to it. No, my mother, wonderful mother, she would come in, and she would say, "What's wrong?" And I would say, "I'm awful at everything. I lose everything. I'm not good at anything. I'm never going to change the world." Now, I don't know why at seven I thought that I needed to change the world, but it was in my head, and that's what I was fixated on. And Mom would say to me, "Listen, most people who change the world never intended to change the world. They were just trying to fix one little thing over here or accomplish one little goal, and as a result, they changed the world." And so she would list people like Martin Luther, who just wanted to fix some things in the church, and then Rosa Parks didn't know that she was going to set off an international civil rights movement. And then she named people like Chuck Yeager, because we're from West Virginia and you have to name Chuck Yeager. And she said Chuck Yeager didn't set out to break the speed of sound. He was just trying to get out of Hamlin, West Virginia. And then, you know, Harvey Milk and Freddie Mercury. My mother did not say Harvey Milk or Freddie Mercury. But she said that most people were just trying to do something else, and I don't know if it worked, but I know it made me fall asleep, and so in that sense, it did make me feel better. Now, every year, my family would go to Maine on vacation. We would get in the car. We had a Pontiac station wagon, a Pontiac Grand Safari station wagon, and in that car, in the front seat, would be my father, my mother, and Grosspapa, my grandfather, and then in the next seat, there was my brother Paul, my sister Tammy, and my brother Kevin. No, that's wrong. My brother Paul, my Amma, my grandmother, and then my brother Kevin. And the back end of that car was about half as long as this room and twice as wide. And my mother put a 1-inch foam rubber pad back there. And in the back there was myself, my sister Tammy, my sister Katie, my buddy Skeeter, and Deacon, the dog. So there were 10 people and a dog in a car that had more cigarette lighters than seatbelts. And we rode this way 21 hours all the way to Maine, us in the back, out of reach of the adults, not that they could reach us anyway, and not that they were going to bother to look anyway. We'd go to the back tailgate window, it would roll down, and we would put our bodies out of it and play a game: who can be the last person to leave the state? Hold my ankles. And the cars behind us, honk, honk, honk. Those kids are having a great time. And we stopped. We stopped at a rest stop, and everybody went to the bathroom. And when we got back to the cars, I climbed in the back window because I didn't want to climb over everybody. And I made contact with Dad and Grosspapa in the rearview mirror. And my sister Tammy had switched places with my brother Kevin, so he was now in the back seat, or in the back area. And I was tired, so I pulled a blanket over myself, and we pulled out. And we got 15 minutes down the road, and my sister Tammy said, "Oh, no, I think we left Bill at the rest stop." And Grosspapa, this is, you need to understand Grosspapa. Grosspapa said, "I told him if he didn't hurry, we would leave him." And my dad said, "We'll pick him up on the way home." And my mom said, John. And my dad said, he'll be fine. And then my sister was hysterical. And 20 minutes later, when she was about to pass out, I was here the whole, oh, great family memories. And then we finally got to Maine. We're crossing the bay in a ferry boat. Gross Papa's standing on the dock looking at the water. Not the dock, but standing at the railing looking at the water. And there were these brightly colored buoys floating. They were lobster buoys, but I didn't know that then. And I said to Gross Papa, what are those buoys? And he said, those mark the places where all the other ferries sank. This is so beautiful. And then we got to the cabin. We'd been in the car, 10 people and a dog for 21 hours. Skeeter and I went running down to the North Atlantic Ocean. Our parents were like, go play in the ocean, unsupervised. You'll be fine. And Gross Papa came down, not to watch us, just to get out of work. And we went running into the ocean, and it was ice. I don't know if you've ever been in the North Atlantic Ocean, but even in July, it's 57 degrees colder than the bottom of Lake Superior in December. By the end of that trip, I was blue from the knees down, and I was white from the knees to my hips where my trunks had been, and then I was bright red from my waist to the top of my head. I looked like a patriotic rocket popsicle. And Gross Papa said, is the water cold? And we said, yes, the water's cold. And he said, you have to acclimate yourself. And we said, what does that mean? He said, you have to put your whole body in the water, and then your body will get used to being cold. You won't even notice it. So we went in the water, and we dove down, and we came back. And he said, are you still cold? And we said, yes. And he said, did you open your eyes? And we said, no. And he said, well, you have to open your eyes to acclimate yourselves. So we went out, and we sunk, and we opened our eyes, and we came back, and he said, are you warm? And we said, no. And he said, did you open your eyes? And we said, yes. And he said, what happened? And I said, it burned. And he said, yeah, that's because it's salt water. And Skeeter said, and it was dark. And Gross Papa said, do you know why it's dark? And we said, no. And he said, because the sunlight can only penetrate so deep in the ocean. It can only go down so far. And Skeeter said, now hold on a second. When I go to the swimming pool, I can see all the way to the bottom of the deep end. And Gross Papa said, that's because that's fresh water, but this is salt water and it's denser, so the light can't penetrate as deep because it's light. So it floats. He said, if you go deep enough in the ocean, deep down into the ocean, it is so dark that there are creatures who make their own light. They are bioluminescent creatures. There's a fish called the anglerfish. It's got a lamppost coming right out of the middle of its head, got a little light on the end of it so it can see where it goes. And I said, how deep are these anglerfish? And Gross Papa said, deep. Probably 6 feet. Skeeter and I ran out into the freezing North Atlantic Ocean, dove to the bottom, grabbed rocks so we wouldn't float to the surface, opened our eyes in the burning salt water, and waited for anglerfish to swim by. And this is why adults should lie to children, because a well-qualified adult can manipulate a child into having fun anytime. And then we got out. I told you I was little. We were close to hypothermic. Gross Papa said, here's what I want you to do. Build a dam across this creek. There was a creek coming out of the woods. Build a dam across the creek. The water will stop. The sun will shine down on that water. The water will get warm, and you'll have like a hot tub. So you can go play in the water and then sit in the creek. And sure enough, we built the dam, and the water was warm, and my mother called us for supper, and we ate supper, and we went to bed. And Skeeter and I got to sleep on the screened-in porch. When you're the smallest person in a room and larger people are telling you, oh, you're so lucky you get to, again, you're being manipulated because you're small and they could move you. But Skeeter and I, and it was a fitful night because of the axe murderers and the werewolves. And we woke up, Gross Papa woke us up at dawn, and he said, boys, I think you're in trouble. We said, what are you talking about? He said, look, I think you broke the ocean. We said, what? And he said, look, and sure enough, yesterday, whereas the water had been like 50 yards from the cabin, now the water was like 100 yards from the cabin. And Gross Papa said, do you know anything about the water cycle? And I said, as a matter of fact, I do know something about the water cycle. Sun shines down on the ocean, the water evaporates, it goes up, it turns into clouds, it flows out over the land, the clouds get heavy, the water falls down, it goes into the creaks refill the ocean. Gross Papa said, yeah, that dam you built on that creek, you stopped the flow of water into the ocean. And that's going to be a tragedy because the ocean will drain, all of the sea life will die, there won't be any transatlantic shipping, and there'll be a drought, and there'll be a famine. And I was like, gross, Papa, there's no way humans could cause that much climate change. But he said, go down there, tear down that dam, let the water flow back into the ocean. Maybe nobody will notice. So we went and we tore it down, and he said, now hide behind this log. I'll sit here and watch to see if the ocean police come by. And we hadn't slept much. We were tired. The adrenaline was fading. We fell asleep. And I don't know how long we slept. But we woke up, and sure enough, the water was about where it had been yesterday. And Gross Papa said, I think it's working. The water's coming back up. But do you remember exactly where it was? And we said, no. He said, I think it's higher. I think you're letting too much water into the ocean. And if that happens, you're going to flood Maine. And that's bad because Maine is north and north is up. And if you flood Maine, that's just all that water is going to bottleneck down through New England and in the continental southern United States. There's going to be a tremendous flood. You got to get the creek flowing just like it was flowing yesterday. So there we were, 2 7-year-olds trying to be hydrologists. My mother caught us. We ate supper. We went to bed. Gross Papa woke us up. Boys, boys, boys, whatever you did, it didn't work. Sure enough, the water was away again. He said, the only thing I can think of is displacement. If you take rocks and start throwing them into the ocean, maybe you can displace enough water. The water will rise. It's like when you get in a bathtub, it's half full, but you get in it and the water rises. There's no more water, but the water rises. That's called displacement. He said, if you throw enough rocks into the ocean, maybe you can displace enough water that the ocean police won't notice that it's draining. And we threw rocks until we couldn't move our right arms. And then we threw rocks until we couldn't move our left arms. And then we were kicking rocks, and the water was coming up. It was working. It was working. And Gross Papa said, I think you threw too many rocks. You need to build a seawall. And so we were there building a seawall along the ocean. And we heard my parents coming down the beach. And you're probably thinking to yourself, where have they been for 2 days? I don't know. And my mother said, what are you doing? And it all broke. And I said, we broke the ocean. We broke the ocean. And my dad said, oh, no. We better hide you away in the basement till after the ocean police come. And my mom said, John. And he said, what? Then we'll just ship them away to Timbuktu. And my mother said, John. And Dad and Gross Papa. Gross Papa was Dad's dad, in case you haven't figured that out. Gross Papa and Dad started walking away, and my mom knelt down between me and Skeeter. And she said, listen, there's no doubt that the two of you are good at breaking things. But I don't even think the two of you could break the ocean. She said, you guys don't know anything about the tides, do you? No, I grew up in West Virginia. The freshest seafood I ever had was canned salmon. And so she said, listen, most of the earth is water, and the sun and the moon, they have their gravitation, and the gravitational forces of those two bodies, they pull on everything on the earth all day long. But the only thing that moves is water because it's fluid, and the sun is way more massive than the moon, but the moon is closer and proximity is power. And all day long, the moon's gravity pulls on the water of the earth, and whatever side the moon is on, a whole bunch of water goes and just forms like a big cone, a big inverted bowl in the middle of the ocean. And when your part of the world goes under, goes through that water, you either get low tide or you get high tide. She said, this just happens. It's happened every day for as long as the earth has been here. She said, listen, the ocean has tremendous power. It has the potential to change the world. She said, a hurricane can blow on the ocean, and that water will go in and can wipe out half of a country. Or there can be an earthquake on one side of the world that will cause a tsunami that will go and wipe out an island on the other side of the world. Or the water in the ocean can freeze so quickly that it can just crush a ship. And I was like, how is this supposed to be making me feel better? And she said, the ocean has the power to change the world. She said, but you two, even though you are indescribably less massive than the ocean, she said, you two, small as you are actually more powerful than the ocean. Because for the ocean to change the world, some other force has to act upon it. But you two can decide to change the world. And then she turned and she walked away. And Skeeter and I stood there staring at the ocean. And after a minute, I turned to go. And Skeeter said, where are you going? And I said, I'm going to change the world. And he said, how are you going to do that? And I said, I'm going to get a hair dryer and an extension cord. Thank you very much.
1: That was Bill Lepp with Bill and Skeeter Break the Ocean. You know, listening to the stories on the Appleseed sometimes takes me to places I don't expect to go. And Bill's wonderful, funny story took me to kind of a serious, even tough memory that I'll try to be careful in talking about. But I want to share it with you. It's a memory about deciding to make a difference, just like Bill's mother taught him that he and Skeeter could. There was a time many years ago when I taught school in a medium-sized town. I say a medium-sized town, but it really felt like a small town. It seemed like everyone knew each other and mostly cared for each other, even though, of course, there were divisions and boundaries between the folks in town that kept them separate, like boundaries can, political or religious or societal boundaries. And it was an enormous shock to the whole town when one day there was news that a tiny child, newborn, had been abandoned and had perished overnight before it was found by one of the city police officers, a little boy. It was a tragedy that rocked all of us. How could such a thing happen in our town? I mean, you can imagine the talk that accompanied the spread of that horrible news. None of us knew how to adequately respond to what had happened, but it was on all of our minds. It was on the minds of my students. And I had a student who came to me after class in the middle of all that, and she said, I think I'd like to organize a funeral for that child. And she wondered if I could help her decide who she might call. Well, together we called the police department. The police wanted to be part of it. They helped my student make some of the necessary arrangements. And then we called the local funeral home, and they donated all their services. Of course they did, a tiny casket, everything. And they arranged for the city to donate a cemetery plot, which the city was happy to do. And the clergy at the local Catholic church wanted to be involved, and so did the clergy at the Presbyterian church, and their congregations wanted to be involved. And the student at the center of it all managed the organization of what had pretty soon become quite a large community event. She asked those clergymen to speak at the funeral. She asked me to speak at the funeral. She organized music. She invited the whole town police force. They had really been most closely impacted by this tiny passing. And those police officers all came to the funeral in their uniforms. And they brought an enormous stuffed bear to place on the tiny casket. And there were mountains of flowers. And the whole community was there across religious and political and social boundaries. That little funeral was on the television news all over the state, and it made for a lot of healing, a lot of coming together in the face of a very difficult time that had rocked us, that had confused us. And at the center of it all was this student of mine who had simply, after class, decided to make a difference. We will, all of us who were part of that story, remember the difference that student made for the rest of our lives. Sometimes you may not feel like you can do much, but it doesn't take much to be the kind of help in the world that can be memorable forever to the people who needed the help. And that's, perhaps unusually, where Bill's story, the wisdom of Bill's mother in that story, took me. Where did it take you? And who will you take along? Our next story is more lighthearted, perhaps, than what you just heard. It's about the phases of the moon. Storyteller Dovey Thomason shares this native folk tale, where even the smallest of creatures has an impact on something enormous. The story is called Mice and the Moon. Here's Dovey Thomason.
2: It was the custom of the animal people to gather every year, the same season, and tell stories. They would come together and they would tell stories, but they would be the stories of their own people, their ancestry, their beginnings, their memories, their dreamings. And they would each stand and speak, and they would speak of all their ancestors, all the generations, all the land, all the memories. And then they would smile. All would give them great respect, and another would stand. And so that had been going on for day after day, and then they were just about ready to end, as all things end, with a feast, which is exactly how all things begin. And so they had begun with a feast, and now all had told their stories, and now they were all told, and they were ready to feast again, when they were interrupted by a voice, a small voice from a small being. It was a little mouse who said, excuse me? What about me? What about my people? They told me you were rude. They told me you would ignore me because I was small. They told me you would not listen to the stories of my people because we've not been here that long. You do not know our stories, and you would not, you disrespect me. You should be ashamed. And that is when all of the animals started bowing their heads in shame. But you know, it wasn't just shame that had them bowing their heads. They were hiding the rage that was in some of their faces, because honestly, you do not shame other people the way that mouse had just acted. That is disrespectful as well. And so the bear had his head bowed, but he said to his friend the wolf,
3: I'm going to kill him, and then I'm going to eat him.
2: And the wolf said, not if I get there first. There will be nothing left for you. And the owl said, ha ha, I am faster and see better than either of you. I will get him before you. And then the bear said, wait. We should let him tell his story first. Otherwise, it is disrespectful. All right, let him speak. Then we eat him. Speak, mouse. And the mouse said, my people are not from Earth. We do not call this Earth Mother. We are from the moon. It is the moon that we call Mother. We were made to be on the moon, and some of us live there still, for this is the story of my people. We were given great gifts. We were given the gifts of holding on. We can hold on to a great spinning object, like our mother, the moon. And as we hold on, we have another gift. We have these teeth, sharp little teeth that can nibble and peel. And we peel back the silver crust that covers our mother's face. We nibble and peel and push back the crust of our mother, the moon, in a great line. We do this, and we do pushing it back and pushing it back and pushing it back and pushing it back. You will see it every night from here where you are. We cannot see it as you did. And still we did it perfectly, didn't we? And my relatives, they do it perfectly still. How am I here to tell this story? Well, you see, I'm sorry, there was a day. Someone in that great line across our mother's face turned to a neighbor and spoke instead of worked. It was a time for doing a simple thing, nibbling and peeling and nibbling and peeling. By nibbling and peeling, we remove the crust of the earth, of the moon. And when the moon's crust is removed, then it is dark and the moon can rest. A mother needs rest. If we do not remove that silver crust, she can never rest. She will weary. She will age. You don't want that for your mother. But on this day, someone grew careless, turned to someone beside them and said something, maybe a joke. Maybe gossip, maybe something personal, maybe something boring, something meaningless. And the other one listened instead of doing what she was supposed to do. And so she bit through the crust of our mother into her flesh, and it hurt. Mothers are used to pain. And so she bare twitched when that little one bit through. But some of the mice, their paws sensitive enough and strong enough to hold on to a great spinning object, felt that movement in our mother, the moon, and they lost their balance just a bit, and they turned to each other and said, "What was that?" And they turned back, and now another nicked and nibbled, slashed and cut with those sharp, sharp teeth. The flesh of our mother was getting bitten and gouged and torn until she could not handle the pain. She shuddered greatly under the pain of so many careless mice. And they gripped tighter, which made her shake and shudder greater. And the mice began being thrown into the air off the face of our mother, the moon. They fell through the sky. Many, many, many died. Many landed here, where I find myself. I am descended from those ones, whether I am of one who fell, or one who but survived, or the child. It is all the great story shared by all of the mice people. You see, some still survive. Still the moon's crust is moved back night by night until our mother can rest. But still you look at our mother, and now there are scars on her face where her children, the mice, were careless of their gifts and the one task they were meant to do. So, well, that is my story. I'm finished.
4: "I'm going to eat him," said the wolf. And lunged for him, and the owl said, "Oh, not going to beat me," and swoop. But the bear said, "Oh, I got this," and with a great paw swept up that mouse, and that mouse jumped from his paw to his shoulder. And the bear slapped at his shoulder, but the mouse ran across his back. And the bear grabbed at his other shoulder, but the mouse ran across his belly, and it slapped at himself, but the mouse was around his back. And he spun around grabbing at himself and slapping himself until finally he fell on the ground laughing.
3: "I like the little guy, I gotta tell you. He spoke the truth. He has the power to not fall off of a great spinning object. I will eat anything, but I will not eat mice."
2: And so it was. It is true from that day to this. Bears, who will eat anything, don't eat mice. Wolves and owls, on the other hand, will eat them every chance they get. But I was told, and so I'll tell you, if you find a mouse in your house, remember, they're not from here. And the gifts they were given don't seem helpful here. But they are new. They are still trying to find a way to be on this sweet earth. Thank you.
1: That was Debbie Thomason with Mice and the Moon. Have you ever wondered if you could make a difference in the world around you? Have you ever tried to do something that made a difference and succeeded? Was there a time you succeeded in making a difference, even though you felt small? Have you ever had an impact you didn't intend to have on something? I bet you've got some stories. We hope you'll share them with the people you love. In fact, we hope you'll share the stories with us. We might share them on the show. 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
7: Autistic people actually empathize very well, especially with other autistic people. 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
11: Hi, Wonder Kids. It's Paige. Have you ever heard of rewilding before? If you listen to our show a lot, you might have heard about this special method of helping nature fix itself. Imagine if a place, like a forest, river, or meadow, got a little out of balance because people built things there or animals disappeared. Rewilding means stepping back and giving nature what it needs so that it can grow strong again. That might look like planting native plants that used to grow there, letting rivers flow more naturally, or bringing back animals that once lived there. All over the world, conservationists are involved in rewilding different environments and reintroducing various species, depending on where they live. Today, we're going to hear about some efforts to rewild the prairies throughout the Great Plains in the United States, with one little creature in particular, the black-footed ferret.
12: Holy cow! Here's this species we thought that was extinct that is now alive again.
11: This is Travis Livieri. He's a wildlife biologist and the founder and director of an organization called Prairie Wildlife Research, which has a mission to conserve native species of the prairie. Travis has done a lot of work with the black-footed ferret. Have you ever heard of ferrets before? If you have, you're probably familiar with the types of ferrets that people keep as pets. Pet ferrets are small, playful animals with long, bendy bodies, very short legs, and soft fur. They're curious and love to explore. Ferrets sleep a lot, but when they're awake, they're full of energy and love to play. There are also wild ferrets, like the black-footed ferret Travis studies. Unlike domestic ferrets, black-footed ferrets have a complicated past, and people once thought they were extinct. Until a dog named Shep made an important discovery.
12: There were actually people out searching for populations of black-footed ferrets, but they didn't find any. And then in a small ranch outside Meteetse, Wyoming, on September 26, 1981, a ranch dog named Shep had an encounter at his food dish one night. A little creature came in, possibly to eat some dog food. Being the good ranch dog that he was, Shep defended his food dish and his territory, and he killed this little creature. And the next morning, his owners, John and Lucille Hogg are their names, came outside and saw this strange little creature that Shep had killed. And John picked it up and looked at it and said, "Wow, that's kind of a neat looking thing." And they kind of speculated as to what it might be, and they weren't sure. But John then threw it onto the garbage pile. And it sat there for the better part of the day until his wife, Lucille, said, "Hey, we're going to go to town today. Why don't you grab that creature off the pile? We'll take it to the taxidermist and we'll get it stuffed." And luckily, the taxidermist knew what it was and called it in. And that's how we rediscovered black-footed ferrets, a species that was thought to be extinct.
11: Even though it's sad that this one black-footed ferret died, it was so exciting to learn that there were still black-footed ferrets in the wild. People thought that black-footed ferrets on the Great Plains had gone extinct because of human settlers on the plains.
12: As the Great Plains were settled, and we started to do homesteading and farming and ranching and things like that, we simply just plowed over a lot of the native prairie. And that included prairie dog colonies.
11: Wait, Travis said prairie dog colonies, not black-footed ferret colonies. What do ferrets have to do with prairie dogs?
12: Black-footed ferrets are specialist predators, and they specialize on prairie dogs. We only find them on prairie dog colonies, and they only use prairie dog burrows to complete their life history. That's it. So we cannot talk about black-footed ferrets without talking about prairie dogs, because they provide the habitat for black-footed ferrets, and that's the only place that we have black-footed ferrets.
11: I get it. Black-footed ferrets move into the burrows that prairie dogs build for their homes. And then, if you can believe it, they eat those prairie dogs to survive. Talk about a bad house guest. But that also means that if something bad happens to the prairie dogs, then something bad is going to happen to the ferrets.
12: So a lot of, say, central Kansas was prime prairie dog habitat, and a lot of black-footed ferrets were there and simply got plowed over. And prairie dogs were determined to be pests, and so the government actually made a estimate that X number of prairie dogs eat this much grass, which is equal to this many cows. That kicked off a lot of the prairie dog poisoning campaigns, which were geared at eradication of prairie dogs across the West. Trainloads of strychnine-laced bait were sent out west to kill prairie dogs. And so no one was ever out to kill black-footed ferrets, but everything that happened to prairie dogs is what sucked black-footed ferrets down that vortex of extinction.
11: Black-footed ferrets weren't just in trouble because of the prairie dogs. They were also threatened by sickness.
12: Plague is not native to North America. It entered in the port of San Francisco in 1900, and it's transmitted by fleas. And so fleas on rodents is what's killing those rodents. And so it still exists in California and other places across the West, but it kills prairie dogs. The prairie dogs would be victims of plague. So they would be hosts. And so the vector would be the flea that is biting the host and transmitting that bacterium into the bloodstream. And so we actually have two things going on with plague. It actually kills prairie dogs, and it kills black-footed ferrets. So even if a black-footed ferret isn't bitten by a flea, it might eat a prairie dog that recently died of plague and taking a massive oral ingestion of the bacterium.
11: Even though many experts thought that the black-footed ferret was wiped out by these threats, Shep the Dog's discovery in the 1980s revealed that there were still black-footed ferrets in North America. But they weren't out of the woods just yet. In the 1980s, there were still a lot of threats to ferret health, like Sylvatic plague, and eventually, the conservationists had to make a decision to help preserve the ferrets.
12: Sylvatic plague, which is the same black death that kills people, was killing the prairie dog population. And then canine distemper, similar to what your dogs can get, was also killing the black-footed ferrets. So they had to make a hard decision. They knew that there was a couple left out in the wild. So they went out in the summer of 86 and found them and then captured them up over the fall of 86. So we have 17 in captivity in the fall of 86. And we start getting into breeding season into the winter of 86, 87, and it's not looking good. They're not pairing up well. They're not looking like they're going to have a successful breeding season in captivity. They knew of one ferret still out in the wild. They didn't see him, but they could follow his tracks in the snow back to a single burrow. And so they set a trap on that burrow and waited for 5 nights. 5 consecutive days of that trapping on that burrow, and that ferret finally came into it. This was February 28, 1987, and it was an old grizzled male, and they took him into captivity, and he bred everybody. So it came down to the very last black-footed ferret from the tsetse population to save the captive breeding effort.
11: Even though there weren't black-footed ferrets out in the wild, the ferrets in captivity were able to have baby ferrets and increase their numbers, saving the species.
12: That dramatic rescue of those last 18 and pulling them in captivity happened by 1987. And then they started to breed them in captivity, and they were successful that by 1991, there was enough black-footed ferrets produced in captivity in the zoos that we can start putting them back out into the wild for reintroduction. And so the site I work at, mostly in South Dakota, is the second release site starting in 1994. It's a process, and some years are really successful, and some years are setbacks. And so the way I think of this is that as humans, we unraveled the prairie dog ecosystem over 150 years. So just putting this thing back together overnight isn't going to happen. This is going to take some time and some dedicated effort, and this is a long game.
11: Over time, more and more ferrets have been released into the wild. In 2025, Tenere Taylor from our Constant Wonder team was able to participate in a black-footed ferret release party, and she's here to tell us a bit about her experience.
13: Out under a late afternoon sky in a wide-open desert place called Coyote Basin, 35 miles south of Vernal, Utah, I joined up with a group of about 30 people to witness what can only be described as a most hopeful endeavor. The release of captive-born black-footed ferrets. A third of the group were eager children, but I was eager too, knowing that these are the most endangered mammal of North America. Justin Shuvin gathered the group to give instructions. He's a biologist from the National Black-Footed Ferret Conservation Center outside of Fort Collins, Colorado.
14: Get to hold one. Don't you worry. We have a lot of ferrets here today. They did that. That's the famous black-footed ferret bark. And it makes everyone jump. If you've worked with ferrets for a decade, you will still jump because it is just so sudden and so loud. They will do that a lot, especially when you're releasing them.
13: He was standing in front of a large white SUV, which he'd left running since ferrets, as nocturnal creatures that live underground, well, they're sensitive to heat, and so the 29 ferrets that he'd driven more than 350 miles were chilling in their cat-sized pet carriers.
14: We have 25 kits that were born this year, so they're in between like 3 and 4 months old, and then we have 4 adults.
15: So is this an adult?
14: That's a kit.
16: That's a kit.
14: It's an angry kit. Black-footed ferrets, what do they eat?
15: Prairie dogs.
14: Yep, just prairie dogs. Like 90% of their diet is prairie dogs. So we're going to find a nice burrow, and we're going to get the crate lined up to the burrow. And then we'll have, like, gloves on, and we'll have a little stick. I hope all you guys know just how lucky you are. There are very few people in the world that have released an endangered species, let alone the black-footed ferret, into the wild. So pretty cool day for you guys. This is a species that's not only endangered, it was almost extinct. And when it was thought to be extinct in the wild, there were none in zoos, none in captive breeding programs at all. So all of these guys, they were born in captivity. They were born either at our place, or we have 5 different zoos that also breed. And then they go through a preconditioning process. So they live outside in outdoor pens in prairie dog burrows, get to hunt live prairie dogs, kind of like ferret boot camp. And then if they pass, then they're ready to be released into the wild. So these all passed. And so I loaded them up this morning and then drove out here to meet you guys. On every crate, you'll have a piece of tape that says who the mom was and stud book number 11492. So this is the 11,492nd animal to be born in the program. There were only 7 animals that started the original program. So over 11,000 born from those 7 animals. We had an awesome breeding year this year, like most successful since 2009. We had 400 animals born. We're releasing over 300 probably. Good number of them going here and South Dakota, Montana, Colorado, Wyoming, Kansas. It's a good year. Good year for ferrets, hopefully. All right, divide up some animals and get to the fun part.
13: Once we coaxed the ferrets out of their tubes, they shot right down their burrows, maybe popping quickly back out to snag the frozen hamster, and then making a hasty retreat back underground. Or maybe they just really did like their accommodations. We turned our attention to the penultimate release of the evening. This time, the ferret darted out, briefly disappeared into a burrow, but then made a quick turnabout and shot past all of us, once again above ground. It stopped on a mound about 20 yards away, and then it froze in place, a furry little statue against that luminous azure sky. And this little guy, he stood stock still for more than half an hour, only ever moving his head, repeatedly making eye contact with each one of us.
11: Wow! Getting to release black-footed ferrets into the wild sounds like such an awe-inspiring, wonder-filled experience. Conservationists like Travis and Justin are helping to restore the black-footed ferrets to their environments and are great examples of how we all can help animals and better connect to the natural world.

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7: Thanks for joining us for an hour of storytelling today. Before the break, we heard an episode of the Constant Wonder Kids podcast called Bringing Back the Black-Footed Ferret. To finish up today, we got one more story for you. This is performed by the storyteller Nora Dooley, and it's called Jufa and the Statue. Let's give a listen, shall we?
8: In Sicily, they tell many stories about Jufa, almost as many as they tell about the Hoxha in Turkey or Nasruddin in the Middle East. But this is a story about Jufa and the plaster statue. Now, Jufa's mama was very poor, and Jufa was sent out one day to sell a piece of cloth. His mother said, "Jufa, every time you go out, you start talking to people, and it always goes wrong. I'll tell you what, when you go out, don't sell this to a chatterbox. Sell it to someone who has just very few words. Just find a sensible person and sell this cloth and bring back the money." "Oh, sure, Mama," said Jufa. And he went out and he said, "Who wants to buy my cloth? Who wants to buy my cloth?" And he went by a farm where an old woman was working. And she asked, "Can I see it?" And he said, "Sure." And she said, "Well, how much do you want for it?" And he says, "Oh, no, you talk too much. You ask too many questions." And then he went on again and he found a farmer working. And the farmer said, "What are you selling?" And he said, "A cloth." He said, "Well, can I see it?" "Oh, you talk too much," said Jufa. "You just talk too much." And he kept walking all around until he came into the town square. Well, it was quite late and the town square was empty, all except for a new statue of the Madonna that had just been repainted. "Well, there's a fine-looking lady," said Jufa, and he went right up to the statue and said, "Would you like to buy a cloth?" And the statue said nothing. "Ah," said Jufa, "I think you're just the kind of person my mama told me to find. What do you think? How about 12 pieces of gold for it?" The statue said nothing. "Very good," said Jufa, "so it's a deal then. I'll leave you the cloth and I'll come back tomorrow because I'm kind of hungry, to tell you the truth." So Jufa went back home, and his mama said, "Jufa, I see you don't have the cloth. Did you sell it? Where's the money?" Jufa said, "Yes, I sold it to just the kind of woman you suggested, Mama. And I'll go back and get the money tomorrow." Well, was this a reliable sort of person? How did she look? "Oh, she looked like a fine and beautiful lady. I'm sure she'll pay me tomorrow, Mama." Well, the next day, Jufa, who woke up very late and had to eat a big, big dinner and take a long nap, went into the town square again
9: At the same time, it was practically empty, and there was the statue. Did she have the cloth? Of course not. It was no longer on her outstretched hand where he had left it. "Hey," he said, "I'm here for my money." But she didn't say anything. "Well, I'm here for the money for the cloth. I gave you the cloth. I see you don't have it anymore, so obviously you took it home, so now I want my money." But the statue said nothing. "Well, all right, you know what? If you're not going to pay me, I'm going to have to really knock a little sense into you. I'm very sorry to do this to a fine lady," he said, and he took off his shoe, and he hit her outstretched hand. Well, it being a plaster statue, the hand and arm shattered, and there, buried in the shoulder of the statue, was a small box, and inside the small box were coins of gold. "Well, thank you very much, lady. I'm sorry I had to cause so much trouble just to get you to pay." And Jufa picked up the box and went running home to his mama. And he told his mother the whole story. And she said, "Oh, Jufa, don't tell anybody about this." And that's the end of that.
7: That was Nora Dooley with Jufa and the Statue. 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
16: BBC News with Moira Alderson. The World Health Organization says a trial has begun of two potential treatments for the strain of virus behind the current Ebola outbreak in the Democratic Republic of Congo. There are currently no approved vaccines or therapies for the highly infectious Bundibugyo species of the disease. WHO experts say the trial will take months. Here's our global affairs correspondent, Mbarison Etarajan.
17: The virus that spreads through bodily fluids has caused more than 1,400 cases, including 438 deaths in the Democratic Republic of Congo. The trial is being conducted by the country's National Institute for Biomedical Research, backed up by partners including the WHO. Health experts said the trial would take months and might require more than 1,000

0: words on its platforms. But we found ads on Instagram, which it owns, using terms such as rape video or child video to direct users to messaging apps where child sexual abuse material could be purchased. We flagged one ad to Instagram's moderation system, but Meta said it didn't violate community standards. A former Meta insider turned critic said the company's advertising algorithm operated as, in his words, a careless machine. Meta said it fought child exploitation on its platforms, removed ads that violated its policies, and reported such content to the authorities.
1: The Red Cross says one of its key warehouses in the Ukrainian capital was destroyed in Russia's latest attack, which killed at least 27 people. The Red Cross said almost a third of a million units of humanitarian aid and equipment were lost. Sarah Rainsford is in Kyiv.
2: President Zelensky said yesterday that there was intelligence that Russia was preparing another large-scale attack with its bomber planes and its missiles loaded. And so lots of people spent the night underground on the metro or in shelters. But still, this was a very difficult and a deadly night. Many people killed, many people injured. Now, Russia is saying that this was a response to Ukraine increasing its drone attacks inside Russia itself, targeting oil refineries there. But the fact is that Russia has been doing this to Ukraine, killing civilians and hitting residential areas for more than 4 years now.
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3: 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Here's The Appleseed. 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Stories bring us together, and we hope the stories on the show will spark memories and thoughts that you can share with the people you love. I'm your host, Sam Payne. Don't you just love your comfort zone, that place where things feel nice and familiar, that place where we feel most at home? Life has a way of pushing us out beyond our comfort zones, though, doesn't it? And we've got a couple of stories today about how leaving your comfort zone can help change your perspective and amplify your understanding. Up first, storyteller Jasmine Cardenas tells a story of pulling some of her childhood friends a little out of their comfort zones when she invites them to a party full of the traditions of her family. She'll teach them to play loteria, a game a little like bingo, played on cards featuring images that seem a little strange to Jasmine's friends at first. And they'll try new foods, and they'll tell new stories, and they'll find that this isn't just a party, it's kind of a voyage of discovery that will expand their horizons a little bit. And that goes for everyone there, even Jasmine, who's telling the story. The story is called Different Doesn't Mean Bad, It Just Means Different. And we recorded it live in the Appleseed studio. Here's Jasmine.
4: Thank you so much. I come from a Colombian family, but I was born and raised in Chicago. And so maybe like many of you, when I was a little girl, everybody loved sleepovers. And I really wanted to go to them. But mommy and papi said, usted en casa ajena no se va a quedar. Oh, man, but they're not strangers. They're my friends, I would say. And the truth is that when I was a little girl, my mom and dad, they didn't speak English. So my friends at school were strangers to them, and they didn't know where they lived or who their parents were or anything about them. And so my mom would always say, usted en casa ajena no se va a quedar. You are not staying in a stranger's house. But she would always let me go to the parties, but she'd just pick me up before bedtime. But one year, she said that I could have a sleepover. Ooh! Mommy, I want to invite everyone in my class. Tres, Jasmine. Puedes invitar tres. Only three. 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Okay, three. I was excited. I'm going to invite Jen.

my Irish and Italian American best friend. I'll invite Jisha, my African American best friend. And I'll invite Lisette, my Colombian and Mexican American best friend. Ooh, I was so excited. Mommy, mommy, mommy, we have to have cheese pizza. My friends like cheese pizza. Ay, cheese pizza. 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Just cheese pizza. Vamos a ver, we'll see, she said. The day of the party, I was decorating, putting up streamers and balloons, when ding dong, the doorbell rang. Someone's early. I opened the door. Hi, Jen. You're early. No, I'm not. I'm on time. You said 5 o'clock, and my dad's always on time. Well, don't worry. My family's on Colombian time. Come on. You can help me decorate. And so she helped me put up more balloons and streamers, and then ding dong, the doorbell rang, and in came my tías, my aunts, and my cousins. Ay, Jasmine, es que usted no está comiendo. ¿Por qué no está comiendo? Si no comes, ¿cómo vas a crecer? Colombians speak fast. I looked at Jenny, and her face was red. Chaz, do they speak English? Oh, yeah, they speak English. Davidito, I said to my cousin David. Will you say something in English to Jenny? He looked at her. Cool dude. See, they speak English. That felt way better. And then ding dong, the doorbell rang and in came Jish. Hey, Jisha, let's put your pajamas and your sleeping bag in my room. We came back downstairs and I said, what do you guys want to do? Let's play a game. Jisha was excited. I said, let's play Loteria. And she said, Loto, what? I said, it's real easy. I'm going to give you guys some tablets, and there's pictures on them. And if I call out El Sol, then you're going to take an M&M and put it on the card. We're going to play with M&Ms, not beans, like my abuela plays with. I think it'll be more fun. And then if you get pictures all the way across or down or at an angle, you call out Loteria. And she said, so is Mexican bingo. I said, jeesh, kind of, but remember, I'm Colombian. Okay, let's play. So we started playing, and as I called out the cards, I said, La Luna, and she had the moon, and so she put M&M on her card, and then I called out, La Sirena, and that was a mermaid, and jeesh said, Jazz, how come she's not wearing any clothes? Jeesh, that's La Sirena. La Sirena's a mermaid. She doesn't need any clothes. She lives in the water. But Sister Wickheiser's going to want her to have clothes on. Sister Wickheiser was our teacher at school. All of our teachers were nuns because I went to a Catholic school. And Sister Wickheiser was not going to like this card without clothes on. I said, she's wearing shells. And she said, okay, I don't know about this game. I said, come on, let's keep playing. And then I called out, El Borracho. And she said, ooh, Jazz, what's wrong with him? He doesn't look right. And sure enough, on the card was this guy looking a little crazy. I said, oh, that's El Town Borracho. He's been drinking too much. Every town has one. What? You're not supposed to play with drunk cards. Jeesh, come on. Let's just keep playing. And I called out the next card. El Diablito. Oh, you got the devil up in this stack. And I said, oh, I guess. I was so nervous. My eyes were starting to get all watery when my very best friend Lisette walked in the door. And Jeesh said, look. Jasmine's playing with cards that don't have clothes. And they've been drinking. And even the devil. And Lisette said, that's Loteria. I play that game with my grandma and my mom and my tías. You play this game too? Well, we all do. Everybody does. And I was like, yeah, geez, remember? Everybody does. She's like, okay, cool. And we kept playing. And sure enough, she had a big mountain of M&Ms because she kept winning because she played bingo at her church rectory and was very good at the game. And so then they said, I'm hungry. And I said, oh, let's go see if the cheese pizza's ready. Now, in my old Chicago house, to go from the living room to the kitchen, you had to cross through the dining room. And there, on the dining room table, was a great big pig with sunglasses on and an apple in its mouth and flowers around its neck. And Jeesh is like, ew, gross, you got a dead pig up in here. And Jenny said, pig, and started to hide behind the table. And Lisette said,
I don't want to eat lechon. You eat that gross thing? Ugh. And I said, only at Christmas or New Year's, because it's special, not for my birthday. Mom! I called my mom, and she came in, and she said, ¿Ya vieron el lechon? Sí, lo vi. Es especial, Mom. I don't want lechon. Where's the pizza for my birthday? And she looked at Jisha, totally grossed out, and Jenny hiding behind the chairs, and Lisette looking totally unimpressed. And she said, okay, cheese pizza. Go play, go play. And she sent us outside to go play while she put a frozen pizza in the oven. And there in the yard was my dad, hanging out on the top of the garage, holding onto a rope. And on the other end was my tío, my uncle, holding onto the other edge in the back window of the first floor of the house. And in the middle was a great big sun, piñata. And Jisha's like, oh, cool. Can I have that when you're done with it? And Lisette said, you're not going to want it when we're done with it. You see, when I was a little girl, you couldn't just go to, like, Target to buy a piñata. First of all, the store Target didn't exist, and you had to go to a specialty store, like a little Mexican mom-and-pop shop or an Ecuadorian store, and then they would make you a piñata if you ordered it. So my girlfriends, they did not have piñatas growing up, and this was their first one. And when my brother got the blindfold and the great big stick, and he started swinging in the sky, Jisha's like, be careful, you're gonna break it. And Jenny's like, oh, don't break it, I want it, I want to hang it in my room. And Lisette said, get ready, guys, get ready. And sure enough, bah, bah, bah, whoosh, all the candies and toys flew onto the ground. And Jisha said, ooh, you got a Snickers up in here. And Jenny's like, mood rings, cool. And they started filling their t-shirts with all the candies and the toys. And then they said, can we do that again? Sorry, guys, you can only break it one time. And that's when my cousin walked by with a big plate of food. And Jisha's like, oh, I'm so hungry. Can I have some rice and beans like David's eating? And I looked at her and I said, are you sure? She's like, yeah, I like rice and beans. My mom makes them all the time. Mami, Jisha quiere comer lo que está comiendo Davidito. And my mom said, ¿Estás segura? Are you sure? Mm-hmm. So my mom came by with big plates of food, rice and beans and carrots and delicious things. And oh, this smells so good, Jazz. Mmm, these rice and beans are delicious. They're totally different from the ones my mom makes. Mmm. And Jenny said, oh, they're good. I like them. And Lisette said, I thought you didn't want to eat lechon. Lechon? This is that dead pig up in your house? Ew! And I said, I thought you said it was delicious. And I looked at Jisha's face, and her face reminded me of my own face. Because we had a family that had come to live upstairs from us, a Vietnamese family. And the entrance of our house, where the staircase was, started to smell real different after they moved in. And I started making faces and saying, it smells weird. And my mom would say, mucho cuidado con esas caras. Be careful, I don't want to see faces. One day, this family invited us upstairs for a celebration meal, and I saw food I had never seen, all kinds of vegetables and meat plates, and my face was starting to make that face. And my mom said, mucho cuidado con esas caras. Pruébelo. Okay, fine, I'll taste it first. And I tasted it, and it was the most delicious food I'd ever tasted. I'd never had anything like these delicious Vietnamese treats. And so I saw Jisha's face, and I remembered my own face. And she said, it is really good. And she finished that plate and asked for seconds. And just as we were finished eating our plates, that's when the music started. And I said, you guys, you want to learn how to dance salsa? Oh, I can't eat any more salsa and chips, Jazz. I'm full. No, not eat. Dance salsa. Come on, help me. All you got to do is put your feet together. And then they go out, together, out, together. Come on, Jisha, let's do it. No es igual mi pelo a tu pelo. No es igual mi piel a tu piel. It's not the same my hair and your hair. It's not the same, my skin and your skin. A mí me gustan todos los sabores. 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

0: 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That's right. 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I said, in my family, we dance salsa, and we sing songs. 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We gotta go put our PJs on. 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Lisette said, I like Swiss Miss. Jenny said, do you have strawberry quick? I don't know, guys. Let's just put our pajamas on. We went in and put on our PJs, and we came back out, and my mom was standing right in front of the stove with a big pot, tall, with a handle, and a big stick that kind of looked like a mallet with a big head, and she was crushing something and moving it around, crushing something and moving it around. And Jisha said, is your mama mad? I said, no, she's making chocolate caliente, hot chocolate. This smells different, Jisha said. I ain't ever smelled hot chocolate like this before, but it smells good. Jenny said, I smell cinnamon. My mom gave us very delicate porcelain cups, and she said, sople, está caliente. Oh, you guys, blow on it, she says. It's really hot. And they tasted it. Oh, this is good. This doesn't taste like our hot chocolate, Jazz, but it's really yummy. And they drank it all up. And that night, I went to sleep so nervous that my friends at school were going to be hearing about how weird that game was at school. Maybe my teacher was going to find out about the mermaid and the devil card. And then I started wondering if they were going to make fun of me because of the weird games and the strange food and the dancing. There was no football watching at our house. We danced. And everyone was going to think it was weird. But actually, everybody wanted to come to my party the next year because they wanted to play the fun games and eat the delicious food and learn how to dance some salsa from a good Colombian family. And everybody was hoping to get invited to my birthday party the next year because different, it doesn't mean bad. Different just means different.
1: That was Jasmine Cardenas with different doesn't mean bad. It just means different. You know, you never know what's going to bring on a memory, and you never know what memory it's going to bring on. And listening to Jasmine's story took me back to a memory I haven't thought about in decades and decades. When I was about 9 years old, I got invited to a sleepover down the road at the home of John Jex, one of my childhood pals. And this was a lot more common then than it is now, but when I was a kid, your mom might get on the phone with the mom of a friend and work out all the details of a carefully supervised sleepover, an overnight stay, and you'd take your sleeping bag over to your friend's house and you'd sleep there. And you'd usually put on your PJs and stay up late watching movies or making stuff out of Lego bricks, and then you'd finally conk out and wake up in the morning to the smell of pancakes, and you'd bundle into the kitchen and have breakfast. And then you'd get out of your PJs and back into your daytime clothes, and then your friend's mom would give you a ride home. And sometimes it was just you who was the guest, but sometimes it was a big sleepover party. And that's how it was this time. My friend John had a few of his friends over, and his brother David had a few of his friends over. So there were kids I knew there and kids I didn't know there. And anyway, at bedtime, everyone sort of took turns in the bathroom getting ready for bed. And one by one, they'd come out of the bathroom in their PJs, usually just a pair of sweatpants and a t-shirt. In fact, that's what every kid there was wearing to sleep in, a pair of sweatpants and a t-shirt. Everybody but me. When I came out of the bathroom in my PJs, I was wearing green, fuzzy, zip-up pajamas, the kind with feet, the kind of feet with white, no-slip soles. I love those PJs. And at home, among your own family, in your comfort zone, you just wear the pajamas you've always liked. Doesn't seem weird, it doesn't seem different, and no one laughs. But the kids at this sleepover party had no end of amusement making fun of what they called my little kid pajamas. To be fair to my friend John, he didn't laugh. He was a better friend than that. But for everyone else in the room, those green fuzzy feety pajamas were just too easy a target. Well, it made for kind of a miserable night. And when I got home the next day and told my mom about it and told her I never wanted to wear those fuzzy feety pajamas again, she said, "That's fine. You can do whatever you want to do. But why would you make your decisions based on the opinions of people who don't know you and don't care about you?" Well, I've tried to remember what my mom said. I think it's good advice. I've tried to remember when people have a strong opinion about something I do or don't do or say or don't say or wear or don't wear. Do those people know me or care at all about me? Those who do don't tend to laugh or make fun or judge. They tend to get compassionately curious about the things that make me different or distinctive. In fact, sometimes that's how I know they care. And that's where Jasmine's story took me. Where did it take you? And who will you take along?

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7: 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Our next story comes to us from North Carolina storyteller Donald Davis. In this story, from a time when hunting squirrels was how a lot of people in Donald's neck of the woods got their dinner each night, Donald gets pulled outside his comfort zone when he finds himself on a hunt. And I'll tell you, this story took me outside my comfort zone a little bit. But don't worry, a Donald Davis story usually comes with a safe landing. And this story actually reminded me a bit of some of the people and places in my own childhood, growing up in the mountains of Utah. The story is called Squirrel Hunting, and here's Donald to tell it.
8: Thank you for being here. So my family came from the Smoky Mountains of North Carolina. If you look up the Great Smoky Mountains National Park, a lot of the land that's now parkland was land that belonged to my family in the 1700s and 1800s. My dad was born there in 1901 in a world in which he had to go hunting so they would have food for their family. But my dad would tell me about that, and he would say, the greatest moment in my life was when I got a job and got my first paycheck. Because he said, when I got that paycheck, the first thing I thought was, I will never freeze to death in the woods again. Because now I can buy meat at the grocery store. So when I began to be a teenager, and some of my friends were going hunting, like squirrel hunting and rabbit hunting and doing things like that, and I got interested in doing the same thing, my daddy just laughed. He said, why do you want to do something like that? We go to the grocery store. Why do you want to go freeze to death in the woods and then come home with something like that? We can buy good stuff with it. Oh, I was not giving up because my friends were doing that, and I was going to do the same thing. Well, I kept on, and I kept on, and I kept on, and I kept on. And when I was 16 years old, one day my daddy got kind of tired of that, and he said, okay, why don't you and one of your friends go squirrel hunting? Go out to the farm where I grew up, way back there in the Smoky Mountains, farmland, and then mountains behind that farmland, and you can hunt squirrels, and then we'll have squirrels. I thought, this is going to be the greatest thing in the world. I'm going to go with my friend David, and we're going to shoot a whole bunch of squirrels, and we're going to be great hunters, and we're going to save our family money because they won't have to go spend money at the grocery store. It's going to be wonderful. So the day came. It was Friday afternoon. We got my daddy's old work car, and my friend David and I drove out. It was where my Uncle Frank now lived, on the farm where my dad grew up. And we drove that old car way up into the woods because we were going to spend the night sleeping in the car. One of us stretched out on the front seat. One of us stretched out on the back seat. So we would be there in the morning, and we would be up and in the woods before the squirrels got up. So early the next morning, before daylight, David and I got up, and we headed out into the woods, and we were there when the squirrels first started moving around. And by luck or crook or some kind of providential, you know, happening, we ended up shooting 5 squirrels. Well, that afternoon, we started home, and David and I were going to divide up the five squirrels, but you know what? He told me he didn't want any of them, and I could have all five to take home. And I thought, oh, that'll be wonderful. That'll make a perfect supper for us. We'll have five squirrels for our family for our supper tonight. And so I got home, and I very proudly showed my daddy that I had five squirrels. He said, oh, this is wonderful. This is going to be so good. We'll have a dinner like I used to have when I was a little boy. It'll remind me of all kinds of things. It'll be so good. I haven't had good squirrels for supper in such a long time. He said, first of all, you got to clean the squirrels. I said, what? He said, first, you got to clean the squirrels. And I said, who has to clean the squirrels? And he said, who shot the squirrels? I said, I did. Then you have to clean the squirrels. Come on, I'll show you how. And he took me around behind our house, and he came out with a knife and a dishpan. He said, now pick up one of the squirrels. Take the knife, and you cut it just through its skin, right around the middle. And I did that. He said, now, get your fingers inside the skin on this side and get your fingers inside the skin on this side and then pull. And I started pulling, and it was turning the skin of the squirrel wrong side out and stripping it off like pulling your pajamas off from both ends. And about that time, our little cat came around the corner of the house and saw what was happening. It looked like a little skinned cat, and that cat turned and ran up a tree as far as it could go. And then I got the skin all pulled off, and here it was hanging on this end, it was hanging on this end, and then I had to cut its feet off. And then, if you think this is horrible to listen to, think about how much more horrible it was to have to do it when I was a 16-year-old kid. And then I had to cut the squirrel's head off, and I had to take out its insides and cut it up. And when it was all done, there was almost nothing left. It was just tiny little bones with little bits. And there were four more squirrels to go after them. And I had to skin and clean all the squirrels and cut them up. And there was a little pile of bones with little bits of meat on it. And my daddy said, this is so good. It's going to be so good for supper. And I thought, And we took the cut-up squirrels inside to my mother, and she was going to fix our supper. And she made fried squirrel, and it had white gravy all over the fried squirrel. And we had to go with it white hominy and white cornbread. It was a totally colorless, awful-looking meal. And we sat down at the table, and looking at that food, do you know what my daddy dared to do? He dared to actually ask the blessing and give thanks for it. And then he started to eat. Oh, this is so good. It reminds me of my childhood. And, oh, dig in, dig in. And my little brother and my mother and I just sat there and we stared at our plates. And then I said, Mother, do you think the grocery store's still open? She said, I think it is. And without even talking about it, my mother and my little brother Joe and I all pushed our plates over to our daddy. And we went out and got in the car, and we went to the grocery store, and we came home with wonderful gourmet TV dinners. And it was the very best dinner I ever had. So to this day, if somebody asks me, well, you grew up in the Smoky Mountains. Do you go hunting a lot? I said, I do. I go hunting almost every week. I hunt for the grocery store.
7: 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Have you ever found yourself outside your comfort zone? What did you learn there? Have you ever discovered something wonderful by trying something new? I bet you've got some stories to share. And we hope you'll share the stories with us. We might share them on the show. 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And we want to thank Jasmine Cardenas and Donald Davis for sharing their stories with us today. You've listened to their tales. Now it's time to share some of your own. The Appleseed is produced by me, Sam Payne, Wendy Folsom, and Brian Tanner. Assistant producers include Garrett Gunnell, Carrie Griggs, Kay Hendrickson, and Nico Wetzel. Our post team is Trent Reimschussel and DJ Cromartie. 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
9: Hi, Wonder Kids. It's Paige. Thanks so much for joining us on all of our Season 3 adventures. From gazing down at Earth on a shuttle in outer space to finding wonder in their own backyards, our guests have told us some incredible stories about the natural world. This summer, I hope you're able to get outside and have some adventures of your own. After today's episode, we'll be taking a break from new stories until we bring you Season 4 in September. In the meantime, we'll be sharing some of our favorite episodes from the past 3 seasons each week. It's going to be great. Today's guest is a longtime friend of the show. Cy Montgomery is a naturalist and author who has an incredible ability to make friends with animals. You've heard about her friendships with octopuses and turtles. And today, Cy is going to transport us to her home in New Hampshire. You might even hear her dog barking in the background sometimes.
10: So we have a great old farmhouse. It's not the oldest house on the street by any means, but it's, you know, 150 years old. It's a white farmhouse with green shutters. We have 8 acres. We have a pasture, which my husband mows. And we have a brook in back and some forest and a whole bunch of milkweed for the butterflies. And a big, nice barn that has had all kinds of animals in it. And as a barn-warming gift, when we actually bought the place, one of my dearest best friends gave me a flock of chickens to complete the picture.
9: Today, we're going to be learning all about chickens. What do you know about chickens? Well, you probably know that they lay eggs and often live in chicken coops on people's farms or even in their backyards. And you might have heard some silly stories about chickens running around and getting into trouble, kind of like Hey Hey, the little chicken in the movie Moana. Chickens' brains are pretty small, so lots of people think that they must not be very smart. Cy has a different opinion.
10: Guess what? We all walk around with a computer that fits in our back pocket, which proves that anything can be miniaturized and size doesn't matter. It turns out birds are very, very smart, and we have now come to our senses and found the ways to recognize this. Now, I think one reason that people feel that chickens aren't that smart is that if their heads are chopped off, they can continue to run around. Well, I think this is an amazing talent. That, to me, is not proof that you're stupid. That's awesomely cool. But they are so smart that now we've devised the tests that show us that each chicken can remember 100 different faces, at least. You know, half the time I go to a book signing and I see somebody from another town in this town and I can't even recognize them. A chicken would know.
4: It turns out that chickens have lots of talents and abilities that prove that they're smarter than some people give them credit for. Not only can chickens easily recognize people, but they also have a very distinct social order in their flocks. It's called a pecking order, and it's the way that chickens decide who the boss is. It also means that all the chickens have their own job and their own place in their little chicken society.
10: It's really more about order than pecking, and everyone knows his or her place in his or her community. That's important. That's important to us as humans. We have a role to play in our workplace, in our families, in our neighborhoods, and so do chickens. So they're actually gifted in ways that we are not, and they're also very affectionate. They remember the past. They anticipate the future. Roosters even pass the famous psychological mirror test, which is supposed to be like a test of self-awareness, which many animals do not.
4: You see, I told you you'd hear Sai's dog barking. Because chickens are so aware of their relationships to one another, it's no surprise that they're also able to talk to one another. And it turns out that their chicken communication can be pretty advanced and complicated.
10: For the longest time, whenever an animal had something to say, people thought, or scientists thought, that it was just like grunting or saying ouch when you're poked, that it was just expressing some inner thing, almost by accident, this noise would fall out of their mouth. We now know that chickens have very specific messages that they give to each other, and that they aren't just expressions of an internal state. They will warn other chickens of a predator. They will not say anything if there's no other chickens around. So they're not just saying like, ah, a predator, like you might say to yourself alone. They are saying to the rest of their flock, watch out, there's a predator. And not just there's a predator. They'll tell the rest of the flock if it's a predator from the air, and if it's coming quickly, or if it's a predator from the ground. They have totally different vocalizations. And this couple, the Evanses from Australia, have cataloged at least 24 very specific calls that they have. But sometimes a particular chicken will invent a vocalization that only he or she says, and often only says to a particular person or chicken. And I have observed this myself, and I've heard this from folks who keep other flocks.
4: That's super interesting. Chickens will have specific calls that they bawk out to specific people. It's almost like they give people names. This demonstrates how different chickens can have completely different personalities. And Sai says that this isn't only true chicken to chicken. She's also noticed that there can be a lot of personality differences between entire chicken flocks as a whole.
10: I am thoroughly convinced that each flock has its own culture. And I know this because on our property we had our flock, but then we had a tenant who lived in part of our house, and she brought with her her flock. And these two flocks were absolutely totally different. My flock of contented, calm, peaceful chickens who hardly ever pecked each other. Even their molts were like not a big deal. I called mine the ladies. She called hers the rangers. And the rangers were ready to rumble. These would scream at and insult my chickens. They would stamp their scaly feet on the ground. They would drag their wings on the ground as if threatening. And my ladies, as a result, they just move next door, and I hardly ever saw them except at night during the whole time that the rangers were in residence.
4: Oh dear, poor ladies. But these rangers sound like an interesting group of chickens, and their owner was able to observe a lot of fascinating behaviors.
10: The ranger's person, Elizabeth, paid a lot of attention to her individual chickens, and she was aware of two chickens who said one particular thing just to her. One chicken said duff, duff, duff, and never said it to anyone else, and no other chicken said duff, duff, duff, but this chicken said duff, duff, duff. Another woman who I know, her name is Melissa, and she actually wrote a wonderful book called How to Speak Chicken. She had a head hen named Tilly and had a wonderful blog called Tilly's Nest. Tilly is gone now. But Tilly invented this vocalization, which she figured out was Melissa's name. And she only said it when Melissa was coming. It almost sounded like, bah, bah, bah, bah. It almost sounded like a trumpet announcing the arrival of a queen. But interestingly, Tilly taught this to other chickens. And they would say that when Melissa and only Melissa would approach the coop.
9: That's amazing. What do you think your chicken name would be? I think mine would sound something like this. Bah, bah. Of course, I need an actual chicken to make sure I'm getting it right. As Sai observed her ladies, she noticed other chicken talents. For instance, the moment that Sai's friend Gretchen gave her the chickens, the birds were really good at finding their way around the farm and knowing their place.
10: When I first brought the chicks that Gretchen had raised in her trailer to our house, I was really worried I'd let them out to free range and they'd just disappear into the woods and I'd never see them again. And I asked Gretchen, you know, how will they know that they live here now? And she said, don't worry, they just will. Somehow, by the end of the day, all the chickens came right back, went into their coop, knew just where they were. And scientists have now discovered that chickens are spatial geniuses, that even like very young chicks are able to remember where food has been hidden by using different landmarks. And even if you remove the landmarks, other experiments show that they can essentially triangulate and find the center of almost any given space, be it circular or triangular or square. They just have this really terrific spatial sense.
9: This sense of space comes in handy when the chickens want to visit their human neighbors.
10: For the longest time, the chickens just would not go over the small, low stone wall that separated our property, even though it was right next to the barn. Well, then these two wonderful little girls and their mom moved into that vacant house. And the little girls are always over our house, and we were always over their house. And as soon as they got home from school, we were petting the pig, we were feeding the chickens, we were baking cookies, we were reading animal stories. I was going over there to see their artwork. And then the chickens started crossing the low stone wall and spending time in their yard. They annexed their property. And the way they decided to do that, I'm absolutely convinced, is that they are so attuned to a social situation that they realized our two families had become one. And therefore, that yard was now their yard as well.
9: As fun as it was to have this flock of chickens living with her, Sai soon encountered an obstacle that made keeping the chickens safe nearly impossible. Local predators, who thought that chickens were a tasty snack.
10: Here in New Hampshire, we have seen a huge resurgence of the predators who were here long before we were. And I am grateful for this. We have not just, you know, foxes and hawks, which we always had. We've got bobcats in our yards now. I mean, they're not there all the time, but a bobcat did kill one of my chickens. We have bears roaming through our yards. They belong there. This is their land, and I'm glad that they're coming back. And when all but one of my hens had been taken by predators, I then faced the question of, can I make a safe enough place for them to live and still have freedom? And the setup at our old house and barn just wasn't going to do it. So I took my last remaining lady and gave her to a neighbor down the street. And she had a terrific setup. Her house faced the barnyard. And so she went out of her front yard and she was right in the barnyard. She was frequently outdoors gardening. She had two young kids who loved to play outside. The chickens could roam free almost all the time. And when they weren't free, they had a very spacious pen. It was pretty much a Fort Knox of a pen. So I felt that was the best thing to do for everybody.
9: Even though Sai was sad to see her chickens move on, she knew that she was still able to appreciate all the lessons her chickens taught her.
10: Game birds, like chickens, can hatch instantly. They can run, their eyes are open, they can peck, they know their mother, they will instantly follow the large moving object in their field of vision, which is supposed to be their mother. But in my case, my chickens followed me, because it was me. And in this way, I became an honorary member of the flock, an honorary chicken. You know, with all of these animals, what I want is a glimpse of the wider world. And you know how a journalist will embed in a group to really know what it feels like to be a member of that group? That's what I aspire to attempt to do with animals. I want to know, what's it like to be you? And isn't this what we all want when we love someone? What is it like to be you? I want to know that, and I welcome whatever you're going to show me. Because whatever you're going to show me is going to be something I'm going to love.
9: Chickens are another group of awesome animal friends, and they help us see how much wonder there really is out in the natural world. This summer, take some time to watch the animals in your life. You might learn something that surprises you.

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7: 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And we've got one more story for you today. It's told by Christopher Liebrich, and it's a creation myth called Coyote's First Love. Here's Christopher.

0: One night, way back when the world was new, Coyote was looking up at the sky when suddenly he saw a little blue star dancing across the night. Wow! Look at her! She's kind of cute. I'm gonna make her notice me. And Coyote built up a big fire and he started jumping around it. He beat his chest, flexed his muscles, and said, "Hey, up there! I'm Coyote! Check it out!" But the blue star just kept moving across the sky. So do you know what Coyote did then? He started doing tricks. He stood on his head. He did cartwheels. He caught 3 salmon from the Columbia River and started juggling. But the blue star seemed to pay no attention. And finally, just as she was about to disappear into the morning, Coyote started singing to her as sweetly as he could. And just as the star faded, it twinkled. Oh, she winked at me. I knew it. She likes me. I'm going to go dance with her and tracks, tracks, tracks all morning and climb, climb, climb all afternoon until finally Coyote stood on top of a tall mountain. And that night, when the blue star rose up over the mountain, pew, Coyote jumped on. "Hey, what's up, Buttercup? It's me, Coyote." And he pulled himself up and gave her a big kiss. But he just got blue all over his face. The star giggled and said, "Be careful, Mr. Coyote, or you will fall." "Me? I'm not going to fall. Check it out. One hand. Check this out." Pow! And he pushed himself off, and he started doing dives and backflips and jumping all over that star. "Hey, everybody, look at us. We're dancing." But the other stars, they said nothing. And they got higher and higher, and the world was getting smaller and smaller, and soon Coyote was getting colder and colder. "Hey, sweetie, could you, toss me a blanket or something? I'm getting kind of cold." But of course, the blue star had no blankets for Coyote.
1: Would you mind putting your arms around me? I'm freezing over here."
0: But the star had no arms to put around Coyote. And finally, they were so high and Coyote was so cold, his teeth started to... and he slipped and fell. And Coyote fell for 10 winters. That's a long time. And finally, bam, he hit the top of that same mountain and made a huge hole. Ugh! Coyote lay in the bottom of that hole as flat as a pancake. And for one more winter, Coyote tried to unflatten himself. And every night, when the blue star rose up over the mountain and saw Coyote, trip, trip, blue tears fell into that hole. And by the end of that winter, that hole was filling up with blue tears. And finally, in the spring, when Coyote unflattened himself and said, "Oh, man, what's up? What happened?" He found himself floating in a lake of blue. And today, they call that place Crater Lake. And now you know why the water there is so blue. And at night, if you go there, sometimes you can still hear...
1: It's the sound of Old Man Coyote singing to his first love, the Blue Star.
2: That was Coyote's First Love, told for you by Christopher Liebrich. 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
9: BBC News with Moira Alderson. The World Health Organization says a trial has begun of two potential treatments for the strain of virus behind the current Ebola outbreak in the Democratic Republic of Congo. There are currently no approved vaccines or therapies for the highly infectious Bundibugyo species of the disease. WHO experts say the trial will take months. The WHO chief, Tedros Adhanom Ghebreyesus, said it marked a milestone, but he also urged caution.
10: Despite all this progress, we continue to face significant challenges, including mistrust and violence. Just this week, an Ebola treatment center in Ituri province was attacked, resulting in the deaths of two people, and the center was set on fire and patients fled.
9: A BBC investigation has found that Meta is profiting from paid adverts promoting child sexual abuse material on Instagram in India, despite company policies prohibiting such content. Meta said it fought child exploitation on its platforms. BBC iInvestigation's Divya Arya reports.
11: Meta says sexual or sexually suggestive content is not allowed in adverts on its platforms. But we found ads on Instagram, which it owns, using terms such as rape video

0: center of the Syrian capital, Damascus. 20 others have been injured. The head of the Syrian Bar Association says 6 of the dead and 7 of those injured are lawyers. The Interior Ministry said the blast was caused by a homemade 1-kilogram nail bomb. The Red Cross says one of its key warehouses in the Ukrainian capital was destroyed in Russia's latest attack, which killed at least 27 people. The Red Cross says almost a third of a million units of humanitarian aid and equipment were lost. Sarah Rainsford is in Kyiv.
1: Well, this was a very difficult and a deadly night. Many people killed, many people injured. Now, Russia is saying that this was a response to Ukraine increasing its drone attacks inside Russia itself, targeting oil refineries there. But the fact is that Russia has been doing this to Ukraine, killing civilians and hitting residential areas for more than 4 years now.
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2: And I dropped to my knees and I prayed for the first time out loud in probably close to 10 years. And I said, God, I believe that you're there, but I don't really know who you are. And I have failed at every important thing in my life. I heard and felt these words, Mark, it's because I love you. And they were the most real and profound words that I've ever experienced.
3: 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So join us as we listen and learn. Today on In Good Faith, we've compiled a number of voices from past episodes, and they're all speaking about God's love, how that love teaches us to love ourselves, love our neighbor, and to work in the world. This is part of our little mini-series on God's love to help us dig deeper into what different traditions and believers have to say about the divine in our lives. You can hear last week's interviews with David Moore and Kevin Guela that kick-started this mini-series. And next week, we'll have a panel discussion with Shahab Saeed, Kimberly Applewhite-Teeter, and Rachel Whipple on the topic. Senior producer Heather Bigley and I are excited to introduce you to some very thoughtful guests from recent episodes. And I'm wondering if there's any one thing that struck you. Were you surprised how many comments there were on the love of God as we look through recent episodes?
4: Actually, no. I'm wondering if we don't ask that question enough, so I'm glad we're concentrating on it.
3: We've organized this episode roughly into discussing how we discover God's love and then learning to love those around us, how God's love is manifest through a certain prophet or a messenger, and then what we do in our daily lives that shows God our love for God. So we'll get started by thinking about that immersive experience of God's love. This is La Tao, a Hmong American who writes about the Asian American Christian experience. We spoke to her for episode 121, Divine Characteristics, during which she read a passage from her chapter in the InterVarsity Press publication, Learning Our Names. But she'll also connect God's love to food and feeding us.
5: God's abounding love is real. Along with the people God puts in our lives, God can meet the emotional needs that some of our parents have not been able to provide for us. God expresses love both through actions and words. Our Heavenly Father will never abandon us. God's love will never waver when we fail or make mistakes. God knows us and delights in us. God wants to be with us. That is true for us, and it is true for our parents whether they have chosen God or not. They may be parents to us, but to God they are like children. God loves us, and God loves our parents too. I mean, in Asian American circles, something we talk about is how food is just a way that we express love. God expresses love in different ways. God doesn't have to say, I love you. But looking specifically at the story of Elijah, where he's going through a lot, wanting God to take his life, but God's like, let me just give you some food. And I care about your well-being. You haven't eaten, you've been traveling. And I thought it was very beautiful.
3: In that same episode, 121, we also heard from A. Helwa, a Muslim poet who brings science and spirituality and texts sacred to Islam together in her own writing. And she reminded me that divine love is the thing that holds us together.
6: Love is the thing that embraces us in every moment. It's the air around us. It's the water inside of us. It's the thing that allows us to be alive. Existence is dependent on attraction. And divine love is that thing that holds us

0: together allows us to have an experience of the unity. Like, we think we're this separate thing, but we're really these water molecules in the same ocean, you know? So when God created us, he said, I created you for myself. And so by my love for you, you are enough. But we search the world looking desperately for love. It's kind of like, again, Rumi says, it's like you have a pearl necklace around your neck, but you're searching frantically for it. In our world, it might be, you know, sunglasses on your head. And you're like, oh, where are they?
1: One thing you'll notice is that our speakers quickly make the jump from what might seem abstract, God's love, to concrete examples and experiences in their own lives, which is really one of our goals, I think, with In Good Faith, is to just ask people about their personal experience. Here is Colin Campbell. He's an atheist in the Jewish community, episode 161, relating how he replaces the word God with the word love in Hebrew scripture to help him feel immersed in a higher power. If you remember, Colin and his wife's teenage children, Ruby and Hart, were killed by a driver who was under the influence of drugs and alcohol. And his book, Finding the Words, was a manual to help others work through traumatic grief. And here he reads a passage about that switch from God to love.
2: In the Mourner's Kaddish alone, God is referenced 13 times. It's hard when you just don't believe in an all-powerful deity, but I discovered a helpful trick. I replaced every reference to God and He and Holy One with the word love. It works incredibly well. Even some of the stranger references to God in the Bible or Torah turn out to have new, beautiful meanings. Phrases such as, may He smite our enemies, translate into the charming idea, may love smite our enemies. It's a nice visual, the most irritating people in my life suddenly becoming love-struck. Sometimes, when I think of the word love, I imagine it as a positive, life-affirming force that courses through all beings. And sometimes, I specifically imagine the love I shared with Ruby and Hart. Exalted and hallowed be Ruby and Hart's love. May Ruby and Hart's love be blessed forever and for all eternity. Blessed and praised, glorified, exalted, and extolled, honored, adored, and lauded be the name of Ruby and Hart's love. Amen.
1: Other guests have expressed how they first learned of God and divine love in their youth. This is Elizabeth Schrader-Pulzer, a professor of New Testament Studies, from episode 158.
3: There was a lot of just sort of seeing how Christianity can work in the world in a really good way that I experienced. The more authentic and personal part of my faith journey did begin in high school. I mean, I prayed a lot. I had a very active faith life, and I would think of it more in terms of just God at that time. And I think that set a good foundation for just a fully positive church and prayer experience. I never was taught any shame in my tradition. I never got much guilt. Maybe some people don't like that about the Episcopal Church, but there was not a lot of guilt or talk of hell or anything in my upbringing. It was just, God loves you. That's what I was told. God is love and God loves you. And so because of that, I did sometimes pray and I had very strong experiences.
1: Lynn Twist, a thought leader and former Catholic, described her experience as a young girl recovering from her father's abrupt death, from episode 146. And importantly for her, God was not far away, but in fact, very nearby.
4: I may have been chasing God, I don't really know. But when my father died, I found God. I'm sure I did. And I found God here. In my heart, in my life, in my soul. It wasn't in some location. It was in me, and it was in life, and it was in love. He or she, or that expression that you and I are both calling God, source, that was my taproot, and I could find it anywhere because it was with me always.
1: Brian McLaren is best known for his book, Faith After Doubt. In episode 109, he related what might be a common experience of a young person trying to figure out what they believe and what's true, and how his friend's kindness taught him an important aspect of God's love.
5: When I was a college student and having deep questions and doubts, I said to him, I think I might be becoming an atheist. And he looked at me with just this kind smile. And he said, well, Brian, he said, I feel like I have enough faith for both of us. But if you end up becoming an atheist, he said, I just want you to know it won't affect our friendship at all. And I think I can, I don't know if I can convey this, but in that moment when I took the risk of saying, I think I might be becoming an atheist. And he said, if you become an atheist, I'll still be your friend no matter what. It was easier to believe in God that at that second, because I think in the unconditional love of my friend, I felt that whatever we mean by God was made manifest in the genuineness of that friendship and commitment.
1: In episode 132, my friend Mark Miner recounted a dramatic experience with God's love that helped him as he struggled along the path of addiction recovery.
6: And I dropped to my knees and I prayed for the first time out loud in probably close to 10 years. And I said, God, I believe that you're there, but I don't really know who you are. And I don't know why you would even want to care about me, because I'm a convict, I'm an alcoholic, and I'm an addict. And I have failed at every important thing in my life. And I wasn't expecting this, but I got a response. I heard and felt these words, Mark, it's because I love you. And they were the most real and profound words that I've ever experienced. And it was almost like a helmet got ripped off and I could see and hear and feel my Creator for the first time. And I stayed on my knees for a couple of hours. And at first there were a lot of tears of shame that I had cut myself off from this source of acceptance and immense love. And then I was just pouring out my soul with all my regrets and all my sorrow and all my hopes and dreams. And before I got up, those tears had been turned into tears of joy, because I knew that this was my Creator, the God of all the universe. And although I didn't know all of his characteristics, I knew that he was love and that he loved me. And he was personal because he had called me by name.
1: And some of us learn more about God's love as we age and experience parenting and grandparenting. This was true for Jonathan Rose, a member of the Swedenborg Church, from episode 156.
7: You know, Jonathan, you give me this beautiful image in my mind of God not just saying, you knucklehead, will you just figure out this plan that I've worked out for you? You'll be happy if only you would turn left, then right, then left, then wait 5 seconds and hop three times. And I get this image of God saying, no, this is part of what I love, is seeing you create this and discover who you are and the possibilities I put in you.
8: I love that. And I agree with that 100%. Having children and now grandchildren, I realize my feeling about them is that every single thing they do surprises me, and a lot of it delights me. And it's just wonderful. Wow. I don't know what's going to happen next. And I have come to more of that sort of philosophy of how God holds us, not that God isn't omniscient. It's more empowering to think, a little scarier in some ways, but definitely more enlivening to think that we're just moving forward. And should we go left or right? That's our choice.
1: Not all of us can feel God's love and delight so easily. And this is something Reverend Dallas Conyers articulated in episode 174.
9: Because the fact of the matter is, we live in the world that God created with intentionality. For 6 days, according to the Christian tradition, God created the heavens and the earth. He parted the waters from the land. He created every plant, animal, sea creature, bird, everything that we see. And then he created humans on the 6th day. So for 6 days, he put all of his thought, his creation, his creativity, his intentionality, and his love, and called it good. And how much does it hurt him when we can't get past our own shame and our own self-anger to reach back out to him and accept the love that he gives us? So no matter how much hurt and pain and anger we're carrying at ourselves, how much disappointment we're carrying at other men and humankind, we have to get past that and reach for God's love, because he gave everything for us to have it.
1: This struggle to reach for God's love is a common one for many people. In episode 151, Reverend Dr. Marion Edmonds Allen, the executive director of Parity in New York City, a foundation that works to connect LGBTQ people with faith communities, described this to me.
10: And whenever I wasn't perfect, which was all the time because I'm human, I would think, oh, God hates me now and I'm a bad person. But what I've learned over the years is that, yes, following God's commandments are so important. And God is a God of love. And I'm an imperfect human being, but I'm also a beloved human being. And my mistakes are cues that I can learn from.
1: In episode 148, Matthew Schmaltz, professor at the College of the Holy Cross and the author of Mercy Matters, Opening Yourself to the Life-Changing Gift, addressed the deep feeling of despair we might feel and what we need to remember about God's love.
11: I think that there is, you know, a tendency to go to the extreme and say, well, because I'm a sinner, because I'm someone who is imperfect, that therefore I'm not worthy of God's love. What the Christian tradition in its various articulations affirms very strongly is that God loves each and every one of us in and through our finitude, our lack, our imperfectness. It's important never to forget, even in those moments of darkest despair over what we ourselves have done, that God still loves us and that his love is available, as is the love of other human beings.
1: 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I'm Stephen Capp Perry.
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1: This is In Good Faith. Today we're thinking about God's love. And next we'll look at how that love transforms us into better neighbors and community members. Heather, I was looking at scriptures from all different faith traditions to talk about God's love. I think I didn't see what I was expecting.
17: Okay. Poor Steve came and said, we should read these scriptures. And I was like, but I don't want to.
1: So here are several injunctions from different religious traditions. And I was thinking, oh, I can't wait to look up the love of God in the scriptures. And these are all injunctions basically saying, you must love God.
17: Yes.
1: And some of them say, if you love God, then God will love you.
17: Right.
1: And some just say, love God and love your neighbor. So there's not a whole lot of, and you will be filled with overflowing love. You will know God loves you. And so here are just a few. These will be familiar. Deuteronomy 6:5, and thou shalt love the Lord thy God with all thine heart and with all thy soul and with all thy might. So instructions to human beings to do that. In the Quran, Surah 3, verse 31 says, say, if you love Allah, follow me. And Allah will love you and forgive you your sins. Which is instruction to love God, but also sounds like if you love God, then God will love you and forgive you.
17: Right. And, okay, I have something to say about this, but you go ahead and keep reading.
1: Okay. Matthew 22, Jesus said unto him, thou shalt love the Lord thy God with all thy heart and with all thy soul, with all thy mind. This is the first and great commandment. And the second is like unto it, thou shalt love thy neighbor as thyself.
7: So again, this isn't you will be filled with love, you will be right. At peace. It's love God and love your neighbor.
17: Yeah.
7: And then from the Baha'i faith, the hidden words of Baha'u'llah, number 5, it says, love me that I may love thee. If thou lovest me not, my love can in no wise reach thee. Know this, O servant. Which really sounds like you can't even detect God's love until you reach out and love God.
17: Right.
7: And finally, from the Bhagavad Gita, chapter 9, verse 26, if you offer God with sincere love just a tulsi leaf and as much water as you can hold in your palm, he will offer himself to you in return because he is endeared by love. Again, you offer with a little bit of love to God, then you receive back.
17: And you should know a tulsi leaf is a basil leaf.
7: Is
17: so,
7: it?
17: Yeah.
7: Not that big.
17: So it's not that big. We're not going for fig leaves here. And not as small as a mustard seed either, but, you know, a small thing. Yeah, so I think this is really interesting. I think in a culture thousands of years ago when the commands were an eye for an eye and a tooth for a tooth.
7: Yeah.
17: There is something revelatory about this idea that God, the creator of the universe, is going to come into relationship with you.
7: Yeah.
17: And I have read these scriptures before and been healed by them and thought, oh, God wants to be in relationship with me. But as we were trying to figure out, there are other places, especially in the New Testament, where we saw in 1 John,
7: yeah,
17: we love God because he loved us first. And that, to me, is really important. And I don't know if I can express why it's so important without going into a therapy session here with you, Steve, but just this idea that God is reaching out for me,
7: yeah,
17: first, no matter what I've done, that for my heart...
7: Yeah.
17: Is so important. So when you came to me with these scriptures and were like, we got to read these scriptures, and I read them and was like, but they don't say what I want them to say.
7: And I found myself totally agreeing with you. And so here's what I wonder. Some of these sound conditional.
17: Yeah.
7: I'm wondering if it's better to think of them as foundational, meaning if you turn your mind, open your heart to the possibility of there being a God, and you're exercising faith to love something you can't see.
17: Right.
7: That maybe that's a foundation that then spills into you receiving and feeling love, also sharing that with other people.
17: Right. Well, and I like that. And I like this idea that in a world where we can put our attention on so many different things, right? I think we had a guest once say to us, Israel was never charged with being atheistic. Israel was charged with worshiping other gods. Mm. So in a world where you can be worshiping and loving many things, here is God saying to you, pay attention to me. And if you pay attention to me, I'm going to reward you for it. So I think I can come at this from different angles.
7: Yeah, yeah.
17: But we had to work through my distress.
7: Well, and it's really useful, I think, that we're hearing from so many different guests because they each have their own, all the way from their very first one we featured today, saying that food is an evidence of God's love. Our guest, Trey Ferguson of the Three Black Men podcast, made the connection for us about how God's love can teach us to treat others, even in the online world of social media trolls and harassment. Unfortunately, that exists. Anyone who's ever read the comments section online.
17: Don't read the comments.
7: Don't do it.
18: And it's one that I am constantly learning and growing in and learning new things about God, right? Thinking about who does God have to be in order to wear that title? And if the Bible is true and it says that God is love, what does that mean? What is love? What does it demand of us? And the one thing that we see consistently throughout the Christian scriptures is that God is always in the business of moving people towards wholeness, right? Calling an enslaved people out of Egypt and giving them a promised land, or God in the person of Jesus going around and feeding multitudes and healing sick people and things of that nature. God's love for me don't have nothing to do with me, right? It's not because of any thing that I've done, that just in the very being of who we are as people, that's why God loves, that's why God desires wholeness for us. So regardless of where you find somebody, regardless of where they are politically, regardless of what their gender expression is or their sexual orientation is, like none of that has anything to do with God's love for them. Like, even if you look at the story of the Exodus, it's not anything that the Hebrew people did for God to rescue them other than cry out in agony. They didn't even cry out to God. They cried out in agony. God hears that. God's like, no, we don't do that. God's love is what it is.
7: I'm curious if when you felt that God really loved you and you were of worth and worthy of love, did you love God more because of that?
18: I did love God more because of that, but more importantly, I loved other people more because of that, right? And if you notice, if you listen to the podcast, I use the word beloved a lot. You know, it's in the intro and everything. Yeah. And it's a cute thing that people laugh at sometimes, but it's something like, even as I'm disagreeing, when I'm battling trolls online, I often be like, hey, beloved. Because even as I'm chastising a thing you're saying, I need to affirm your identity that you are beloved of God. God loves you. Regardless of how I feel about you right now, your identity is rooted in the love that God has for you.
7: Trey's remarks about affirming the identity as a beloved child of God of those around us, I think, marks a transition into our next chapter of this episode, which is, how do we treat others because we've been loved by God? Daniela Lee, an Episcopalian priest, spoke to me about loving our neighbor. You can hear her full remarks in episode 161.
19: What comes from God, I think, has to be in accordance with what we have in the scriptures about Jesus' teachings, right? Jesus' commandments for us were love God, love your neighbor. And his last commandment at the Last Supper was love one another as I have loved you. So I think something is from God if it's in accordance with that mandate to love, you know, if it tends towards inclusion rather than exclusion, if it tends towards being open and curious and inviting rather than being afraid and closed off.
7: When people come to you in your congregation and you're there to serve them, to sometimes give advice, are you surprised by how you see God working in their lives? Do they see it? Do you see it first?
19: Sometimes. One of the things that I'm most grateful for is that God gives me the ability to love people more than I thought that I would be able to love people. And it's such a privilege to be able to love people and look at them in ways that they can't even see themselves, right? Like, we all have this degree of finding ourselves not worthy. But when you allow God to color your own vision, you can love people a lot easier, I found. And being able to transmit that love is better than any advice that I can give. And that's something that I've experienced myself.
7: So that love that you felt maybe unexplained or unearned from other people, did that help you feel like God could love you or did?
19: Oh, that was all God on his own. But it was nice to see the living faith of people living in their promise to love one another. The thing that made the biggest difference in my faith journey, and I think what makes the biggest difference in most people's lives, are not the big gestures that happen when you interact with other people. It's the little ones. The small ways in which we love each other, in which we create community. That has been transformative for me. And that's why I chose to stay within organized religion. And it's those encounters with people that are steeped in love that are transformational. It doesn't have to be big. It can be small and insignificant maybe for the one doing it, but it can have like this huge impact for the person that's on the receiving end of love. So that's the advice that I always have for people. Be as reckless as you can be with love. Give it away. Just give it away. Love everyone. And don't think that maybe they don't deserve it, maybe they won't appreciate it, maybe this, maybe that. No, just give it away, recklessly, without thought, share it.
7: In episode 144, Patrick Mason, the author of Planted, Belief and Belonging in an Age of Doubt, offers a reminder of the need for love towards others as well, even those people we might struggle with for political or cultural reasons.
20: Are some muscles that we need to flex a little bit more in our culture. The kind of curiosity and frankly, love for another human being to be able to kind of enter into their world, even if at first glance, it's totally antithetical to the way I see the world. For me, when I'm in that conversation with them, the burden isn't on them. The burden is on me to try and understand their point of view. And maybe they'll feel the same way.
17: In episode 101, Andrew Robarge, who described his efforts to help solve heating and hunger issues on the Navajo Reservation in northern Arizona, offered us insight into what ultimately motivated him to help all those around him and get everyone else involved too, which is this expression of God's love.
0: God's love is for the poor, the destitute, and we have to start helping and getting involved in people's lives. And, you know, that goes all the way back to Genesis. It talks about, you know, we're created in God's image, Imago Dei. And if we're created in God's image, that means every single person in this world has a little bit of God in them. They have dignity. They have a sacred human life. You cannot just sit back and not help fellow Christians, but fellow human beings that are imprinted by God.
1: Ben Perry, no relation, one of the pastors of Middle Church in New York City and author of Cry Baby, described the commandment in the Christian tradition to love our neighbor, which is something that most religions hold as a sacred duty from God, by first getting to know ourselves.
21: When it comes back to being a person of faith, to love our neighbor as ourself, if we don't know ourselves, we will not be effective in loving our neighbor. And part of loving our neighbor is being in real relationship with them. And that means having the courage to bring all of ourself into a room. Those tender parts, the vulnerable parts, our fears, our hopes, our yearnings. If we suppress those out of fear that someone is going to judge us for looking weak, we don't make ourselves strong. We cut ourselves off from the world and from the neighbors that God calls us to love.
1: So interesting, because you're talking about really the second great commandment there, to love our neighbors as ourselves. Can we love God without those feelings, or can we experience God's love even for us, ourselves? I guess I'm just asking, in relearning to cry, did that change your relationship with God?
21: I do think that if we approach that with curiosity, it invites us into a different kind of relationship with ourselves, into a different kind of relationship with the people we love, with a different kind of relationship with God.
1: In episode 157, a panel discussion on us versus them attitudes, Mennonite Pastor Luke Miller went even further than loving those close to us and reminded me of the command to also love our enemies. And just as importantly, how to pass that desire on to our children.
22: That's one thing I love about what Jesus taught when he said, love your enemies, bless them that curse you, do good. And Jesus gives all these different concepts that are, he refers to the Old Testament law, and he said, or the Moses law, and he says, you've heard this, but I say unto you. So he gives us a lot of new concepts of how we actually need to live and love. I think love is right at the very core of that. When we recognize that we're created in God's image, that we actually win when we love, we don't win fighting. And that whole concept of loving is just...
1: Okay, I'll buy that bumper sticker if you make it.
22: Yeah, but it just radically changes how we view people. When it's us versus them, it's always, we're always judging people according to our standards and what we think is right. But when we have the love of God in our hearts, and God has changed our heart and our life, it totally changes how we view other people. And now, even if they don't believe the same, even if they don't look the same, I still treat them out of a heart of love, a passionate love. And it will drastically change the way I do business with people, the way I handle myself out in the public with people, when I'm having discussions with people, because I see value in you because of that concept of love.
1: I would like to know how you pass on to your children the idea of respect for others in their differences.
22: I think for myself, it starts right in the home. So if I love my wife, I respect my wife, and that already sets a precedent for my children, that there is love and respect, and that goes a long way. That doesn't necessarily mean they're not going to make wrong choices. But for, I guess, as I have seven children, and they're a handful, they're very energetic, but as they're growing up, they love the Lord, they want to do what's right, and that's such a blessing to us.
1: In episode 110, I had the chance to speak with Reverend Eric Manning, the pastor to the Mother Emmanuel African Methodist Episcopal Church in Charleston, South Carolina, a church that suffered a horrible attack in 2015 when a white supremacist entered an evening Bible study and shot and killed 9 members of the church. Reverend Manning was the man who shepherded the remaining congregation through the period that followed. So I asked him about his biography on the website, where he describes himself by talking about his relationship to his wife, his children, and God instead of the usual list of academic degrees and past career accomplishments. And he connected those words to humility and God's love.
2: As I was contemplating how to present my approach to ministry, my approach to humankind and dealing with so many opportunities that we have to deal with in our culture today, I decided to err, as I traditionally do, having a biblical worldview. So I thought, as opposed to saying, you know, my name is, and this is all I've done, which is great, and I thank God for that. But realistically, I think at times it's important for people to remember or to understand who you are and what makes you tick. The love of God, the love of my family, the love of serving the kingdom of God, to me is very important. Understanding the mantle of forgiveness and carrying that mantle is also very important. And to understand that the ministry that I have been called to serve was not my own calling. And I have humbly accepted the path that God has laid out for me.
1: This is In Good Faith. I'm Stephen Cap Perry.
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1: You're listening to In Good Faith, and today we're remembering what past guests have said about God's love. We'll be hearing about things that people do to show love for God and also often for God by serving other people. We'll also talk to someone from the Baha'i faith about educating people to develop these characteristics in our community, and we'll talk to several Christians about their viewpoints about how they experience God's love, either one-to-one, personally with God, or while reaching out to other people. And then we'll end with Ravi Gupta sharing his experience as a member of a Hindu sect. Loving our neighbor, loving our enemies, all of that are important aspects of understanding who God is and God's love for us. And faith traditions often have other ways of living into God's love. Many religions believe God's love is transformative and that those who understand God's love for us will complete certain important rituals and actions to show God that we do have love in return.
2: So we're going to hear from Daisy Khan, who's the executive director of the Women's Islamic Initiative in Spirituality and Equality. And she's going to describe the five pillars of Islam, which she is going to say is the way to demonstrate one's love for God.
3: So the actual pillars of Islam are, how do you glorify God? How do you love God? How do you become a practicing Muslim? Those are five. And the first one is just uttering the Shahada, what we call the declaration of the faith, that God is one, Muhammad is his messenger. He's not the only messenger. He just happens to be the messenger that we follow. The second is prayer, which is to pray five times a day to glorify God. So it's meant to connect you with the cosmic clock and for you to take that moment away from the hustle and bustle of society and remember God. Because remembering God is what is the main requirement of God, is just remember me, don't forget me, I'm your Lord. So that's the second one. The third one, of course, is to give charity. Share as much as you can. So wealth distribution is already built into the community. So no one is going hungry or starving. Everybody is taking care of somebody else. The final one, Hajj, has to do with Muslims once in their lifetime, if they can afford it and they're healthy, to go visit Mecca and Medina, which is the central place where Prophet Muhammad preached his message, and which are the two holiest sites in Islam. We go there, we glorify God, we circumambulate around this cubical structure that we believe was built by Abraham and his son Ishmael. It's a beautiful experience to be with a sea of people from all over the world.
1: So our next group of clips from past guests, we'll talk about the power of God's love through the manifestation of a certain figure. That could be Jesus for Christians, Prophet Muhammad for Muslims, the teachings of the Buddha for Buddhists. In episode 152, Rainn Wilson, a practicing Baha'i, talks about learning from the Lakota Sioux tradition the mystery and characteristics of God.
4: I was reading and I came across the example of Wakantanka from the Lakota Sioux tradition. And the phrase Wakantanka, which is the name for the creator, means the great mystery. So I immediately responded because I love that. As an artist, I love that. I'm drawn to that idea of God as the great mystery, not as like Odin or Thor or some like manly man with superpowers. So Wakantanka is known through nature. That's the only way to know the great mystery. How do you know him? You know him or it, she, whatever it is, divine force, through the incredible panoply of metaphor that is inherent in nature, through the power of the winds, the strength of the sun, the beauty of spring opening blossoms on the trees, the silence of the forest, the scent of the grasslands. These are how we know the divine, the great mystery. And this God is beyond time and space. This God of our ancestors. It's the God of love. It's the God of the seven directions, north, south, east, west, up, down, and the seventh direction, in, internal, into the heart.
1: I then asked Rain about how to educate people about the divine in order to develop these characteristics in our community.
4: There is education in spiritual virtues as a tool for social transformation. So this is a little bit different than like the Sunday school concept of like right and wrong. It's a little bit different than that. It's about the fact that, like, Steve, you seem kind and you seem sensitive and like a really good listener and you seem very warm-hearted. So those are my perceptions, right? Those are also qualities of the divine. Those, you might have little fragments, little shards of those qualities in yourself, but God has them in total majesty and magnanimity. So these spiritual virtues, kindness, patience, creativity, love, honesty, humility, are all qualities of the divine that we can grow in ourselves, and we need to nurture and grow in ourselves so that we, you know, reach the point of our deaths, the point of our passing, fulfilled, maximized, our divine essences maximized. But we can also educate children in them.
1: Next, several Christians point to Jesus as a way that Christians can best learn who God is and how to trust God. Craig Evans, a renowned professor at Houston Baptist University, spoke to me in episode 158.
5: God made himself known in a unique, special, one-of-a-kind person. That's Jesus of Nazareth, whose work is redemptive and saving. I don't know everything there is to know about that. I don't know everything. God is not somebody who you can study and analyze and dissect. So there's a mystery to God. There's a mystery to the incarnation. But I believe God loves us. He made us in his image, and he has acted redemptively to restore us. And that's the heart at the very center of my belief. And I believe God can be trusted. And that's where faith comes from. Faith is saying, I trust God. I believe in him. I may not understand everything, and life may not be perfect, and there may be sorrow and reverses that take place in my life or in the lives of family and loved ones, but I still trust God because I believe he's acted redemptively in his son, and so I trust him for that.
1: Jeff McCullough, evangelical pastor and producer of the YouTube series Hello Saints, sat down with me in studio for episode 177, and he spoke very enthusiastically and knew exactly what he wanted to say when I asked him how he experiences God's love.
6: One word, quite simply, quite directly, Jesus. Mm. Period. So again, in the Protestant evangelical world, we have this very transcendent view of God. But there's a couple passages of scripture, one in Hebrews, one in Colossians, talking about how Jesus is the image of God. So we're created in his image. So we're much like God. Jesus is the image of the invisible God. So anything that might seem too far off about God, anything that might seem too transcendent about God, is clearly seen in the physical manifestation of Jesus Christ.
1: A way we can sort of comprehend.
6: Comprehend, contextualize, interact.
1: Is that like when he tells Philip, have I been with you so long and you haven't seen the Father?
6: That's right. That's it right there. So you want to see the love of God? Anything that's not clear about the love of God is perfectly defined and clarified in the person of Jesus. And that is why I'm passionate about Jesus. That's one of the reasons why I would never claim to be a universalist, because I do believe that when it talks about the way being narrow, Jesus is the way, the truth, and the life, that it all comes back to who he is, because he is God's manifested expression of love to mankind, not just in a demonstration, but also in accomplishing, bringing us back to him. I mean, what demonstrates love greater or moves us more deeply than something that was lost being found, something that's broken being fixed, someone who's in peril being rescued?
1: Yeah.
6: I just described all of our stories, lore, movies, books, because that's at the heart of what we know we need. And the fact that Jesus...
1: Luke 15, that's...
6: yeah, exactly.
1: The lost coin.
6: The lost coin,
1: sheep,
6: the lost sheep.
1: And the prodigal.
6: The prodigal son. That love of God is so clearly seen in who Jesus is, that that's why every aspect of my life always centers and rallies around that, because Jesus is the love of God.
1: While for many Christians, Jesus represents a joyful minister, Sidney Baliff, in episode 153, a book club episode about Richard Rohr's book, The Universal Christ, pointed us to the Man of Sorrow as another way to understand God's love.
7: We talk a lot about Christ being lifted, but Christ had to die first. And this idea of a relationship with Christ permeated by loss and grief instead of this triumph, I think is really profound and one that takes particular vision to have. But if love is permeated by loss and grief and mourning, isn't that a more Christ-like life anyway? I think of all the interactions that we have and at the of Christ, and at the end, those moments, he seems to be quite melancholy, not excited or exhilarated by raising a dead man or forgiving the adulteress, but he's full of sorrow and loss and grief. And I think those Gethsemanes are not to be just tromped through, but really waded in. And I think Rohr calls forgiveness a largeness of the soul. And I think my soul has only been made larger in moments of incredible loss and grief. And I think we shy away from that. But I wonder, there's an idea that love requires separation. And I wonder if that separation between us and what we want, or that whole feeling that we need, is actually completely necessary and inevitable. And that's when our rubber hits the road, our relationship with Christ and our vision of Christ and with Christ comes into fruition in our life.
1: We thought we'd turn finally to Ravi Gupta from an interview he did with me for episode 75. When speaking about how his relationship with God has changed over the years, it's a question I ask many of my guests. And I love how Ravi compares his relationship with God to an arranged marriage.
8: The fact of having experience in life and in the world, what it means to take care of children, what it means to raise a family, what it means to struggle in different ways, what it means to enjoy your successes and to suffer through difficult times, all of that changes a person, and it certainly changed me in very deep ways. And I think as a result of that, my faith has changed shape. It's deepened, and there's more of a sense of comfort, of security in the relationship between me and God. It's kind of like, you know, in the early days of a marriage where everything is so exciting and there's this sense of euphoria as you fall into love, and yet there's just this sliver of uncertainty there where I don't quite know her, and especially in an arranged marriage like I had, or you're discovering new things. But as you age together, after a decade or more of marriage, you come to realize we love each other very deeply. And I think something similar happens in our relationship with the Lord, where initially there's this sense of excitement and euphoria as we discover new aspects of who God is and how he works in the world and so on. And then there's a sense of, over time, I think we know each other pretty well. And he knows me, and I know how he works. And I can tell he's not going to be straightforward about this. He never has been. But it's okay. This is something I can live with in our relationship. And I not only can tolerate, but I actually love about him.
2: That was Ravi Gupta from an interview for episode 75. And I have to say, I actually really love the arranged marriage metaphor. I have never been in an arranged marriage. I've known people who have been in arranged marriages, and I've known what they've said about arranged marriage, which is you have this whole community of people pointing you to something really good and beneficial that's going to happen to you. They're there to support you. They're there to help you. But you kind of have to work it all out just between you and the other person to really have a good marriage. And I feel like in some ways that's our religious experience, right? When you're a young child, you have a bunch of people pointing you toward God,
1: yes,
2: saying, you're going to really love this. This is going to be really good for you.
1: And we're here to support you.
2: And we're here to support you. And we want to answer any questions. But then it's just you and God.
9: Yeah.
2: Maybe. Maybe you've run the other direction and you're like I tend to do. But yeah, it's just you and God. And you've got to work it out.
9: In this episode, we've heard lots of different viewpoints, which I love because it gives me new ways of thinking about my own faith because I haven't considered it from a particular angle. Or I'm really impressed that if I ask someone like Jeff McCullough, he instantly jumped to, I experienced God's love through Jesus, and right. Here's why. And he absolutely, he knows what the center point is for him about that. And someone like Daisy Khan, who has changed women's lives around the world, and that's motivated by her own Islamic faith, that's a very broad way that she experiences God's love as she reaches out to other people. I think it's nice that we don't all have to be the same.
2: Yes.
9: In this, even, how we experience God's love and how we share it.
2: Right. I think one of the most touching episodes we've ever done where we did talk a lot about God's love was the interview you did with your friend Mark Miner. And I think part of the intimacy that was achieved there is because you and Mark go back a long ways.
9: Yeah.
2: Right?
9: Decades.
2: And Mark trusts you and he was willing to share such personal things. But hearing him talk about how he went from feelings of worthlessness to feelings of being enveloped in this affirming love, that to me, I think is something we all want to experience, right? And I do think we want to, I think for the most part, we want to do whatever we can to get there. And I'm just really thankful for people who are willing to open up and be vulnerable.
9: Yeah. Be sure and listen to next week's episode as we have a panel discussion from people of several different faith traditions on God's love. This episode was produced by Heather Bigley. Our production team also includes Leah King, Katerina Martinich, Josh Orton, and Ashton Rowan. Our post-production sound designers are Mark Hansen, Brandon Lewis, Daniel Phillips, and Carly Wilson. In Good Faith is committed to the idea that we all benefit from hearing people of widely varying backgrounds share their personal experience with faith and belief. 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In Good Faith is a production of BYU Radio. I'm Stephen Cap Perry. I hope you'll join me again soon right here in Good Faith.

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0: For eons, we humans have considered the cosmos, from the blazing sun and more distant stars in the sky, to tiny life forms at our feet and the roots of trees. We've even tried to figure out ourselves. Aside from what science can deduce about predictable phenomena in repeatable experiments, wonder and awe are never erased. Some say awe is an emotion. Some see awe as a virtue. Whatever happens to us when we find ourselves amazed and overwhelmed in this world of wonders, if our hearts are open, we experience things unforgettable. Sometimes it's something that changes us forever. The Constant Wonder Podcast helps you encounter the vast and the small, the human and the wild, encounters we can hardly describe but that leave us transformed. Enjoy Constant Wonder wherever you get your podcasts.
1: BBC News with Moira Alderson. The World Health Organization says a trial's begun of two potential treatments for the strain of virus behind the current Ebola outbreak in the Democratic Republic of Congo. There are currently no approved vaccines or therapies for the highly infectious Bundibugyo species of the disease. WHO experts say the trial will take months and may require more than 1,000 patients to produce definitive answers. The DRC's Foreign Minister, Therese Kayikwamba-Wagner, told the BBC there are many obstacles to overcome.
2: We have to deal with, in certain cases, with a lot of hesitations and a lot of fears and misconceptions in communities. So there's a lot of work that has to be done in terms of sensitizing people. Mm-hmm. So I understand also that this may be a challenge initially to convince people that participating in these trials will be something successful on the long run.
1: A BBC investigation has found that Meta is profiting from paid adverts promoting child sexual abuse material on Instagram in India, despite company policies prohibiting such content. Meta said it fought child exploitation on its platforms. BBC iInvestigations' Divya Arya reports.
3: Meta says sexual or sexually suggestive content is not allowed in adverts on its platforms. But we found ads on Instagram, which it owns, using terms such as rape video or child video to direct users to messaging apps where child sexual abuse material could be purchased. We flagged one ad to Instagram's moderation system, but Meta said it didn't violate community standards. A former Meta insider turned critic said the company's advertising algorithm operated as, in his words, a careless machine. Meta said it fought child exploitation on its platforms, removed ads that violated its policies, and reported such content to the authorities.

0: Venezuela's interim president, Delcy Rodriguez, says almost every official in La Guaira state at the epicentre of last week's powerful twin earthquakes died in the event. Ms. Rodriguez said nearly 2,600 people are now known to have been killed across Venezuela. She stressed that rescue efforts are still ongoing. World News from the BBC.
1: I'm Marcus Smith, and this is Constant Wonder. Join us as we quest for the awe and wonder of knowing we are part of something infinitely larger than ourselves.
2: About a year ago, I messed up my son's haircut, and so we were headed to Great Clips to fix his haircut. And on the way, we were on a roundabout, and there was a lady holding up a sign that said puppies. And I was like, hey, kids, let's stop just to look, but we're not going to buy one.
1: You can already guess where this story ends up, and we'll get back to it very quickly. First off, though, this is the voice of Amy Leach, an accomplished author and essayist, someone who's apparently willing to rat herself out about a fatal haircut she once gave her son, then also confess her inability to refrain from an impulse pet purchase. People who can laugh at themselves are often a hoot to spend time with, so she's got that going for her. The attraction for a podcast like Constant Wonder, however, is that she's eager and willing and excited to take her readers on any number of memorable journeys. A deeply appreciative audience has taken delight in her collections titled Things That Are, The Everybody Ensemble, Donkeys, Essays, and Other Pandemoniums, and her third volume, The Salt of the Universe, Praise, Songs, and Improvisations. If you tag along with Amy, you're likely to summit a few mountain peaks before you even realize it, because of all the compelling conversation. Speaking of mountains, Amy is a writer who takes in the broad view from up high, but also is unusually attentive to things often overlooked as though they were minor or negligible. She's someone who finds what she's looking for, but also says she has learned to look for things she isn't looking for. Now, I know that sounds like a mind bender. Looking for what you're not looking for, according to Amy, might go something like this. You walk into a big box store just for a can of tomatoes, but end up having spent quality time in an appreciation for just about everything there, from candles and whistles to bathtub neck pillows, and who knows what other kind of pillow. Anything and everything may seize the attention of the highly attentive wanderer. In fact, our conversation felt very much like that. Amy and I talked about things easily slighted as peripheral, like playing the tuba or some other instrument, and feeling the magic in that big box store I mentioned. We welcomed detours along the way if they seemed to beckon, which brings us back to the story of Amy's unplanned detour at a roundabout to check out some puppies.
2: No. You can imagine the rest of the story. We got him home, and as soon as we got him home, he fell off our deck and broke his leg and had to have $5,000 surgery, this tiny French bulldog puppy. And he had digestive issues, and he had swallowed something wrong, and he couldn't breathe. And I thought, oh my word, we have just spent $7,000 on a dead dog. Now, a year later, we are all so in love with him. We cannot live without him. Some of the members of my family are a little bit cynical and cool usually, but when it comes to Linus, my dog, they become just all heart and soul and sentiment and affection. He has made our lives infinitely better.
1: Well, Amy, we're just meeting today, and I think it's fair for me to let you know just a little bit about myself so you kind of know where I'm coming from. When I was a young kid, I played the tuba in junior high school, as did you. And maybe we could do some comparative notes on that without actually playing any notes. But sousaphone, technically speaking, because it had to wrap around your body to march. Was yours a sousaphone?
2: I played both, tuba and sousaphone.
1: And I'm going to imagine that the sousaphone bell was probably banged up more than the tuba bell. That's the way it typically is, you know.
2: Oh, it was so banged up, and it was just an irresistible target to throw things, for other people to throw things down it. For example, a football. Somebody threw a football down my sousaphone.

0: on bell one time.
1: That's better than the live small animal, you know. Talking tuba was how we got going in this exchange, because I've learned over the years that big, shiny, loud things can be great icebreakers. It turns out that Amy's career as a musician did not actually hinge on any specialization with an outsized brass instrument. It was, in fact, a much smaller instrument that really seized her childhood imagination.
0: When I was about 7, this German woman drove into town with a van full of violins, little baby violins, and she gave a presentation at my elementary school. I think I was in 2nd grade. I conceived such a crazy obsession that I wanted to play the violin, and I went home and I was just sick with desire. I said to my parents, I have to play the violin. I have to play the violin. And I remember swooning in the back seat, and like, that's all I could think about. That's all I wanted. The other 2 times that I felt that kind of obsession, the 2nd time was when we were in Chicago and my husband interviewed at a school in Bozeman, and I had never been to Bozeman, but I conceived this insane obsession, like, this is what I have to do. It's like fate. And the other time was when I wrote my last book. I was like, this is what I was made to do. I was born to write this book. So back to the violin, my parents very kindly conceded to my request and gave me violin lessons, gave me violin. I mean, I just practiced all the time. And growing up in the Seventh-day Adventist Church, the Adventist Church does not normally hire musicians. Musicians are just supposed to, are expected to, you know, serve at church. This means that I played the violin at church from a very unprofessional age. It was great because I was very used to it. I have since been hired in other denominations as a musician where only people with master's degrees play in church and they get paid. But growing up in such a sort of unprofessional situation was wonderful because I got used to playing all the time up front, and those hymns are just like part of my bones, part of my organs, part of my blood. So you also grew up playing music in church?
1: Well, I did, and I remember the trepidation because I was 12. I think you were younger than 12 when you first started doing mm-hmm. church music. But I remember so well the day came and they said, you will now accompany this congregation mm-hmm. as they sing a hymn. And I at least got to pick the hymn because that way I knew what was within my capacity. You know, some of those are pretty tough. And just the fear of falling behind the congregation or not knowing how to catch up, or what if I drop out, or mm-hmm. and I finally figured out I could keep the melody going, you know. But that was awful because of the sheer exposure to a congregation that might mock you if they could hear errors, you know. That was tough.
0: Well, what I found most difficult was switching from song to song because, you know, at home I can just noodle around and improvise on one song. I mean, that's kind of what I naturally do. And I also play the piano. So I also was playing the piano church. But during a religious service, you have, you know, between, I don't know, 3 and maybe 7 different songs. And switching from one to the other, I mean, where the spirit of one is so different from the spirit of the other, it's like switching from dream to dream. It's like trying to all of a sudden stop dreaming this dream and start dreaming another dream. And it's very difficult, but I think also wonderful in just like an exercise in versatility and also, you know, dreaming, like switching from dream to dream. And here we go. Here we go into a different key. Here we go into a like different personality, different spirit. It's when it's not extremely stressful, it's very exhilarating.
1: So I want to go back a little bit here just to what it was that seized you. It's one thing to say I was violently obsessive mm-hmm. about the violin, you know, and I had to do that. I remember being maybe 6 or 7 when suddenly, I don't know for what reason, I found myself in front of a rehearsing high school symphony orchestra. I was so mesmerized, and I didn't know if it was the music or the weirdness of seeing stringed instruments with those little shapes like bodies, and it was just the little F-holes and the strings and the bows. It was totally new to me. Do you remember what it was that seized upon you that put you in its thrall?
0: That is such a good question. I mean, that is the question, but I find it completely inexplicable. I'm going to Greece in a couple of weeks, and I'm reading all of these Greek plays, and I'm reading Homer, and it's funny how often people just attribute things to fate. They just attribute things to God. It must have been the God of music who seized me. I think I would find it facile or too easy to chalk it up to anything else. And the thing is, I have tried to expose my own children to all kinds of music, and I wish they were seized by the same demon or God or whatever, and they're just not. And one is seized by basketball and one is seized by animals, and it's inexplicable, I think.
1: Well, let's stick with it for just a little bit, because if you are going to decline giving the rationale or the argument or the reason that this God acted upon you, maybe I could drill down this far, which is when the God or the muse or the inspiration hit and you were obsessed and then you participated and learned and got your hands on the violin, do you remember, can you relive whatever the emotions were that came out of the whole thing?
0: I know that I just wanted to play all the time. And like by my third lesson, I was playing the Star Spangled Banner by ear. I was just like made for the violin and had things in my head that I could express on the violin and only on the violin. I mean, I'm just so grateful to my parents for letting me follow that obsession and having that whole experience. And it has just like prioritized my whole life ever since I started the violin. I will say on a side note that I was never seized by playing the tuba. I never liked it.
1: Seizure might be the right word there.
0: I was never able to express inexpressible things on the tuba. The tuba was always an obligation. I only started playing it as a joke because I was so tiny, and I thought it would be funny if somebody so tiny played such a huge instrument. But then I had the same band teacher for middle school and high school and college, and so he never let me stop playing the tuba.
1: Until you were how old?
0: So I played it for like 8 years, but no. 12 years.
1: That's a lot of tuba.
0: But it is fascinating. And it is fascinating how one instrument seizes you and another instrument doesn't.
1: And did you ever play organ, for instance?
0: Organ is another kind of obligation. I can't imagine an instrument more opposite to the piano than the organ, though you wouldn't think so from the black and white nifty little keys. The organ is something that I have been pressed into in jobs where I have been preceded by genius organists and people still want to hear the organ, but I'm terrible at it and I can express nothing on it, and it all just feels like pushing buttons. It just feels feels like a machine. It doesn't feel like an instrument. But on the piano you can do so much with the dynamics and the sustain, and there is just so much feeling available that I never found available on the organ.
1: So in church, as you're playing the piano, I understand the obligation thing where somebody kind of corners you and you're going to play the tuba, or you're going to do X, Y, or Z. It's just like a job. But there's kind of this weird tightrope walk that I used to walk where I wanted to be experiencing the music and playing the piano, but I was also being serviceable for the other ends of what the church needed. Does that make sense?
0: Yes, and it comes and goes. And sometimes I'll have dry spells for like 4 months at a time where I never feel it. I am accompanying things. And I think that the spirit is still taking over, but I still don't feel much. But then it comes back and I get swept away. And it's wonderful when it comes and sweeps me away. And then for the rest of the time, I'm, you know, doing the work.
1: Yeah.
0: And that's similar to writing, too. And I guess to all art, where you can go through the motions and, you know, do it passably, do it believably. And then if you're available to the spirit and to being sweepable away, it comes back.
1: When I've heard you talk about mystery and music and having just sort of not memorize the notes, but improvising at the piano and going from key to key, I'm interested if there's a parallel between the world of mystery and your engagement in improvisation.
0: Yes. Yes, absolutely. I think that was one of the big themes of this latest book. And somebody who read my book was trying to get me to structure it. And that's when I went away and thought. I thought, no, this is improvisation. I'm making it up. Make it up was a note that I wrote to myself while I was writing the book and kind of guided my sensibilities. We're making it up rather than being obedient, you know, to the notes. And not to diss Bach or Liszt. I mean, if I could play those notes, what ecstasy. I can't imagine. I just can't play those notes. I am not a fast pianist. I'm not technically very proficient. So part of the reason that I improvise is that I just play the notes that I can play, and I don't play the notes that I can't play. So I am actually jealous of people who can pull that off.
1: Have you been a transgressive church musician where you don't stay within the bounds of what's expected for the worship service by the institutional voices?
0: Well, the church that I play at now, it's kind of hard to be transgressive at because they are so open to all kinds of music. So I have played Cyndi Lauper at church, her song Time After Time, which is sort of a song about loyalty and commitment, but from not a very churchy source. And I really like to go crazy with the African American spirituals, but they're totally into it. So it's hard to be transgressive there. But this last Sunday, it had been raining for about 3 days, and I sometimes forget to prepare an offertory. But we had taken my little Frenchie on a walk in the rain the day before. My son was singing "Waddle in the water, waddle in the water, Linus." And so all of a sudden, spontaneously, I played Wade in the Water, and there happened to be a drum group there of four women who play the drums. And like at the last minute, I said, play with me. And so we all played Wade in the Water in honor of the rain and in honor of my Frenchie. And it was super fun.
1: It sheds a whole new potential light on baptism is what it does.
0: Yes.
1: You ever crash and burn while doing church music?
0: I have been playing in church for so many years. Oh, my word. I mean, it's like 44 years now that mostly I can pull off. I mean, sometimes like rationally, I look at my fingers and think, I don't know what's happening. I don't know what those black and white things are, but something takes over and I get through it. But one time I was trying to play, what was I trying to play? Oh, We Three Kings of Orient Are. And it wasn't in their hymnal, but I thought, oh, I know it by heart anyway. But I came to like the third line where they sing, field and fountain, moor and mountain, following yonder star. And I could not remember that line at all. And I just played a bunch of wrong notes, like for all five verses for that line. And I was so mortified because I always thought that my ears and knowing things by heart was pretty infallible. And that was wonderfully, wonderfully humbling.
1: Oh, that's one of those paradoxes, isn't it? The idea that it could be humbling and wonderful all at the same time. You're not just using wonderful there as a superlative, like it was super, super duper humbling. You mean it was good?
0: I mean, it was good. I have a story now.
1: Well, if you got a story out of it, was it worth it?
0: Yes. In The Lord of the Rings, there's this little chapter where the hobbits have a really easy time of it, and they're well hosted by elves, and they're well fed, and they're warm, and they get a lot of sleep, and they have a nice time. But Tolkien says something like, well, there's not much to say about good times, so we'll keep moving on to difficulties and challenges. And so, yeah, stories are often worth it. And I guess the other thing that's wonderful about the humbling experience is that it makes you more compassionate when other people crash and burn. I one time had a guest organist who tried and didn't quite succeed to change to a different key for the last verse. And the whole thing sounded like an organ crashing down a mountain. And oh my goodness, I felt so much for him. And I'm like, I feel for you. I've been there.
1: You tell a story which is so funny to me. I don't remember where you were, at some band or music group performing at the worship service, where they just kept saying that their feelings were utterly indescribable. Like, they had no words for it. And you took issue with that. Can you tell us a little bit about that?
0: Yes, it was at a mega church. I think it was Willow Creek outside of Chicago. And this big deal band had like a big deal light show and big deal audience, like thousands of people there. And their songs were all inane. And I can't tell you how many praise songs start with, I just can't think of anything to say. I just don't have words. But yes, I did take umbrage with that. And I remember wishing that I didn't understand English, so that I didn't have to understand these inane words. I have to say that the book, where it came to in the end, was all about praise. And I just started, and then once I started, I couldn't stop thinking about all of the different things that I'm grateful for. Praise for butter, praise for bread, praise for rockability of guitars, praise for fermentability of grapes, praise for my parents who let me like have free reign at the library and free reign of my backyard and the woods behind my backyard, and it let me have all of the animals that I wanted to in my room.
1: Yeah, little small things that are mundane. Kind of a contradiction in terms, if nothing really is mundane, aside from the fact that the word mundane means on earth. Yesterday, I was out in the foothills below a mountain here in Provo called Timpanogos, and I was with my wife and my daughter, and we were doing a little 3-mile loop of a hike. It was just beautiful late evening. And for years and years, I had not seen a sago lily. I saw one last night. And it's a beautiful, elegant little thing, but its smallness, and it's humble because it's so close to the ground. It's low, it's humble. And I stopped in my tracks.
0: Yes, praise for sago lilies. It's funny because at that same service where I heard the band who couldn't think of any words, there was a sermon about size. And this guy showed us a slideshow of the universe, and he showed us slides of bigger and bigger and bigger and bigger and bigger things. And the upshot was, God is so wonderful that he would condescend to love things as tiny as ourselves. I mean, I guess the upshot was like, God's a bigwig, humans are weevils, so we should just tremble and be humble and humiliated and feel grateful that God would even notice us. But I wanted to, with my book and with my life, praise little things like sago lilies and babies and fern seeds, which are like invisibly small but turn into beautiful chartreuse little baby ferns. I wish I had thought to jump up on stage and provide an alternative slideshow of showing smaller and smaller and smaller things. And
1: and you included Ruth Bader Ginsburg in your list, as I recall.
0: And Ruth Bader Ginsburg.
1: She was a diminutive stature there.
0: She's diminutive. I've been diminutive in my life, too, and don't appreciate the value system, which only values large things, large people.
1: There's always a risk that people jump too quickly to the idea that we don't matter or that small things don't matter because there are bigger things. And you beautifully took that on to say, no, what if we went small to see the glory of these phenomena, like sago lilies. I'm just wondering if you open up the parameters of praise to include everything.
0: Yeah, it's funny because I didn't think about this, but when I told my husband the title of my latest book, which is Salt of the Universe, he said, oh my goodness, you don't really narrow things down, do you? There's this word that keeps occurring to me. It's expansionist. I want to be an expansionist at heart. It comes from a description of the father of the blues, W.C. Handy. His biographer says, he is an expansionist at heart. Herman Melville talks about choosing a large subject instead of a small subject. So like choosing a whale instead of a flea or a fly. And when you choose a large subject, it makes you expand to your subject. And I would be an expansionist rather than a shrinkist in my heart.
1: And yet, in your latest book, Salt of the Universe, there's a passage where you almost bemoan the fact that when we start going out and out into the cosmos and things get bigger and bigger, it's so overwhelming that there's an easier way to be with things our own size or that are relatively small, at least, because who can ever come face to face with everything?
0: Yeah, I mean, We only have so much, what is it called,
1: bandwidth.
0: Thank you, bandwidth. I've been trying to write this essay about these Bible verses that say, lift up your eyes. And, well, Abraham Heschel says nobody sneers at the stars. I think that's one of the wonderful reliefs that the stars offer us. And I think sometimes I would get too like irritable and sneery, but then going out to look at the stars, the sneer was gone.
1: Yeah, the stars somehow evade the human impulse for control, and so people can't really commandeer them and tell us what stars are all about and then tell us what that means about our own behaviors. We get to be with stars on our own terms.
0: Yes, and that issue of control, I feel like that has been like the theme of my life. And what I'm going for when I get swept away by music or when I get swept away by writing is not being in control anymore. And I feel like my best writing has been in praise of uncontrollability. I mean, it can be very disturbing, but also takes you out of yourself, makes you expand, takes you new places. I feel like that's the theme of my life. And having babies has been altogether a part of that, and adopting Frenchies has been altogether a part of that, and that's what I am looking for in my art, is to be like taken beyond myself.
1: There's something to this idea of expanding and being taken beyond ourselves, and I think it reassuring to know you don't have to be an artist, a writer, or tuba player for it to happen. We all get those moments when the horizon broadens and beckons. Next in this conversation with Amy Leach, we'll be talking about the idea of praise and just how big that idea can be. I'm Marcus Smith, and this is Constant Wonder.
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1: If praise is so important in our lives, and I operate on the premise that praise is incredibly important, the universe does call us to some aspect of praise at some level, whatever form it may take. If that's the case, and if sneering at the stars is not possible, as Abraham Heschel wrote, what does that do to us on a daily basis when we have so much to complain about, and sometimes rightly so? Mm-hmm. Like we're stuck in the Walmart, for instance, in the 13 below weather, and you shut your car keys into the car, didn't you?
0: I was locked out of my car, but luckily I had a warm Walmart, and my husband couldn't come pick me up for like 2 hours, so I just walked around Walmart. Before, when I went to Walmart, I had only been looking for the things that I was looking for. For example, pickles or baby socks or whatever. And my beef with Walmart was that they were always out of whatever I was looking for. And so my creed was boo Walmart. But when I had 2 hours just to walk around Walmart, I realized that there were all these things that I hadn't been looking for. And that is another, I feel like, theme or credo of my life, is to try and look for things that you're not looking for in writing, in relationships, in improvisational renditions of songs that go new places. And I'm just trying to run into things that I wasn't searching for.
1: I found it really interesting that you were so particular to use the preposition for. To look for things that you were not looking for is different from to look at things that you were not looking at, because one of them has a lot of purpose behind it.
0: Mm-hmm.
1: So what's your purpose when you go looking?
0: Right. I mean, it's like an opening up to surprise. I want to be surprised. One time I wrote this satirical essay where I was writing in the voice of pretty narrow-minded critical reviewers reviewing the earth. Like, they just didn't get, like, what's the point of porcupines? I mean, there's nothing relevant here about armadillos, etc. And it's like this whole sort of satirical criticism of all of these surprises that don't seem to have any point. And I had so much fun, like, you know, praising in reverse, like, all of the nonsense that surrounds us.
1: I know you like to go birding and berrying, and I don't think you've been crocodiling, but you probably would be fearless enough to do it. There is a way to see, as I did this morning, a bird called a lazuli bunting. And if I shove it in the category and I think, well, this is just another one of those, then I have diminished it in my estimation and my value system that I no longer am hearing it sing. But the song is brand new to that day. I wonder if that's part of the thing.
0: Yes, I remember going on a safari in Africa, and at first I was so overwhelmed and impressed with the... Is it the ibexes that have the long twirly horns?
1: That sounds right to me, yes.
0: But there are so many of them that after a while I was like, I'm just looking right through them, looking for something rarer. I feel like that experience did teach me about this tendency that we have to, like, once we've seen something, then we just look right through it. But we don't have to if we're aware of that.
1: Yeah, yeah. I kind of want to find a way to integrate some of these things. Praise and small things and music in church and the novelty of things and the desire to be surprised. And I think the way to do it is to think about maybe a bird and music and bird song. Maybe the piano has a god, the way you say in your book, or maybe there's an inspiration that comes when you're playing the violin. Is a bird akin to us in being able to channel something powerful that's inspiring for the bird?
0: Well, I'm into that idea. And it's funny because some birds have such beautiful songs, and then some birds have such homely songs, and some birds have such kind of prehistoric obnoxious songs. I mean, actually, I love the
1: sandhill crane.
0: The sandhill cranes. Yes, I love it. But it's not exactly beautiful. But it's definitely itself. Kierkegaard said something like the task of the self is to become itself. And I feel like birds are just great examples of being so selfie with their singular songs.
1: There was a moment in your neighborhood when you were all gathered around a big tree. You've related this elsewhere before. This wasn't a bunch of people looking at a bird. Would you paint that scene for us?
0: It was a black bear. So in the fall, the bears are around our neighborhood. They're looking for berries to fatten up for the winter. And pretty often in the month of October, bears run through our yard. One time I got a text and there was a bear in our tree, and so all the neighbors were down there congregating, and I say we kind of turned into a cult. But bears, unlike other cult leaders, are not coercive.
1: I've only seen one bear in the wild before, and I barely saw it because it was gone like 2 seconds after I spied it. And I want to be able to be looking for what I'm not looking for, and I was not looking for a bear that day, but I didn't know to look for it. And do you get better at looking for things?
0: Well, I think that art is good training for looking at the world, and looking at the world is good training for art. I don't know, I always think about the book of Job, and Job and his friends are having this very long theological conversation. And Job wants to know the answers, why am I suffering?
1: It's one of my favorite passages of all time.
0: Yes. So Job wants to know why he's suffering. His friends have the deep answer that Job is suffering because he sinned. He maintains that he doesn't. And when God breaks into the conversation, instead of actually answering their questions and settling the argument, all he talks about is donkeys and goats and fish monsters and clouds and hippos and leviathans, et cetera, et cetera. And again, I think that kind of goes back to our theme of looking what you're not looking for. I mean, that is not what Job and his friends were looking for. And often clouds and hippos and goats and donkeys are not what we're looking for, but that's what's there. And to open our eyes to what's beyond our little niggles and nitpickings and routine thoughts is, I feel like, so beautifully demonstrated in that book. I feel like the best expression of my philosophy is found in the book of Job.
1: Yeah, it's a daunting book to help us all remind ourselves that we're caught up short every day in the face of all that is so miraculous, that we've normalized it.
0: And that is beyond our control.
1: Yeah.
0: All that is beyond our control. I mean, God shifts the whole conversation to things that are beyond our control.
1: Now, this is really interesting to me, because if we're going to be concerned with the beauties and the glories that we should be praising of the created world that are beyond our control, and yet if you are an essayist, which is to attempt something, to try something, to your task is to do what that band in Chicago refused to do, which is to find words. And isn't that at some level an attempt to seize upon the things that are seizing us?
0: Yes. Yes. I mean, again, I think that's the question. At its worst, language, like cliches, cheapen things. At its best, it's music. And again, back to like my priorities being set by my musical experience when I was a kid. I feel like my best readers, okay, well, maybe I should describe my worst readers first. So like I did an MFA, and you know, you're sharing your work with 15 people, and some are kind of like the critics I was satirizing in that piece, where they want everything to like align with their preconceptions and, you know, align with cliches, really. And please make this clearer. Please make this more logical. Please make it more accessible. Not that I don't want to be accessible, but I feel like my best readers have pointed to my most mysterious sentences and said, do more of that. reach beyond cliche, reach beyond preconception. Not that I want to be completely incoherent, but I feel like music takes priority over sense, if that makes sense.
1: Yeah. What I'm trying to get at here with this conversation is that the mystery that you were just referring to is real, and yet I would say that the universe calls upon us to confront it or to engage with it. And words for me are serviceable in that effort, as well as music.
0: Yes. I feel like when it's going well, when I'm writing well, which I haven't been recently. So I can speak to this from both sides. But when it's going well, I feel like, what the heck is happening? I don't know what's happening. What is happening to me? And when it's not going well, I know exactly what's happening. I'm just, you know, doing serviceable work.
1: And there's no mystery.
0: No mystery.
1: Yeah.
0: I'm just like working out serviceable expressions of ideas that I've had before. And I'm not satisfied with that. If I have any virtue, I think it's that I'm not satisfied with what I've done before. I want to do something new. I want to be taken out. I want to encounter something new and surprising. Lead me to the rock that is higher than I.
1: The rock that's higher than you as a writer might be Emily Dickinson.
0: Yes, absolutely.
1: Like she's a prophet. You've called her a prophet.
0: Yes.
1: What is it about Emily Dickinson? Just for somebody who may not have read Emily Dickinson, I want to include everybody. Could you tell them what a person like Emily offers the world and you all these years after her death?
0: Well, maybe going back to your praise of the sago lilies, she often takes the flowers or birds or plants in her yard and combines the very small with the very cosmic, elevates it to such a level. And I contrast her with the prophet that I was assigned when I was young, who is Ellen White, who was much more into little prohibitions and telling people what to do and what not to do and what to think and what not to think and what to eat and what not to eat and what to drink and what not to drink. As soon as I could, I exchanged her for Emily Dickinson, who never told me that I couldn't eat pepper on my spaghetti or that I couldn't eat pickles.
1: I think it was in your discussion of Ellen White, who was one of the founders of the Seventh-day Adventist movement, and then Emily Dickinson. You set this up as pushing versus pulling. And I thought that was very, very useful. You felt pushed by the dogmatism of an Ellen White. You feel pulled by whatever it is that Dickinson is offering.
0: Yes. Yes, I feel like Ellen White was a pushy little woman pushing people around. And some people want to be pushed around. Great. Go ahead. Let her push you around. That does not appeal to me. Never did. I much prefer to be pulled like the oceans are pulled by the moon. I am so pulled by Emily Dickinson. She says so much in so few words, for one thing. And for another thing, writes in I think her meaning combined with her rhyme and lyrics equal such divine sense. I mean, dogma, it's so interesting, the discussions and conversations I've had after I wrote this book, which, by the way, I was terrified to write.
1: Why?
0: Just because my religion was such a huge part of my identity. My next-door neighbor read it, and she said, yes, dogma is one way of looking at things. And I thought that was so simple, but so perfect. And I feel like Ellen White has one way of looking at things. And then to encounter just all these other writers, Emily Dickinson, Jim Harrison, who I love. He's one of my recent favorite authors, who pulls me so much. And again, I'm so grateful to my parents for letting me read whatever I wanted when I was young. And counteracting the dogma I found at church was the freedom I found at home to read widely. That's a huge, huge part of my formation.
1: I'm very interested in your having used the word divine. Some people will just use that as a superlative, you know, Julia Childs with her best recipes, they're divine, that kind of a thing. They just glibly toss that off. When you use the word divine, you're not being glib at all, I don't think.
0: No, not at all.
1: Is there a story of your choosing that would illustrate this word divine?
0: Maybe I would go back to these three times when I have been gripped with desire. I feel like that's beyond me, and wanting to play the violin wasn't something that I, you know, researched and chose to do. I didn't really look into Bozeman before I wanted to move here so bad, and it's like all I could think about all night long, all day long. I could hardly eat. And we moved here, and it is so glorious, this valley surrounded by mountains. Being sort of possessed by this last book, I feel like all of those are encounters with like a force that is not explainable and that is extremely disorienting, but I mean disorienting in the best way, like turning me into a different person. I'm a different person now than before I played the violin. I'm a different person before I moved to Bozeman. I'm a different person before I wrote this book. It's transforming. But I also think, you know, going back to our discussion of little things, it can be, you don't have to just wait to be gripped like three times in your life, like like waiting to fall in love. I mean, I think you can also look for, again, what you're not looking for and find the divine in the lilacs in my backyard, or the western tanager who flew through, or the Frenchie that we accidentally adopted. Again, it seems like it's a matter of being open.
1: Amy Leach's latest collection of writings is titled The Salt of the Universe: Praise, Songs, and Improvisations. 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I'm Marcus Smith. 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
1: We've just heard from writer Amy Leach here on Constant Wonder. Amy has the kind of vision that leads her to take delight in things small and overlooked. That's the kind of delight-taking that immediately reminds me of poet and writer Ross Gay and his Book of Delights. I visited with him in Episode 6, Season 6 of Constant Wonder, and I'd like you to have a chance to whet your appetite for that whole episode by sharing this short excerpt with you. With your mom, you're in a parking lot. It's not bikes, it's shopping carts. you're hanging on a shopping cart. This is where you almost go toothless. What happened that day?
12: Yeah. I was swinging on the you know, the little things that keep the carts from spilling out from in front of the store into the parking lot. I was just swinging, having fun, me and my brother were outside of the, my mom was shopping at the Sears Surplus in Northeast Philadelphia. And I was just swinging on these things and I lost my grip and I fell on my face. That's what happened.
1: And the teeth bashed into something.
12: Yeah, the teeth, and laying on the cement, and my teeth kind of caved in. My lower teeth, they all kind of really caved in. It was a mess. I was completely spaced out. My brother took me in the store. My brother's 2 years older than me. I was probably like 8. My brother was like 10. And my mom's, get out of here. You're going to bleed on the clothes. That's amazing. It's such a good story. And then I'm just going to finish the story because my mother, who is, you know, she's, I don't know, you know, I sometimes laugh. Like, she grew up on a farm so she could handle this stuff. But she took me into the Dunkin' Donuts bathroom, you know. So we walked by all these people. It was a Saturday morning or something. All these people eating donuts and drinking coffee. I'm like, bleeding down my chin. She takes me into the women's bathroom, you know, and she like fixes my teeth. She pulls my teeth into place. I don't even know if they called, you know, if they called to be like, hey, you think this is okay? But I love that story.
1: So once with your teeth back in place, what happens right then?
12: We gotta go home. I probably eat soft food for the next day.
1: Yeah.
12: That was it. It was kind of just like, all right, be careful. Don't slam your face again. You know, it seemed to hurt.
1: Okay. You're going to have to help me understand how that kind of a story belongs in the Book of Delights.
12: You know, the connection that I was making there, it was a leap from a connection between the delight is when I'm seeing this, young guy walking by on campus, a kid, you know, a student, probably a 20-year-old kid. And I saw that he and his buddy were kind of laughing around and joking. And I saw that he had braces and I felt a deep softness, a deep tenderness for this kid, for like a big kid with braces. And I hadn't really thought of it before. I mean, I had the feeling before, but I hadn't thought of it. I hadn't registered the feeling as something like delight, to be even more precise, something like tenderness, deep tenderness for the kid. And, you know, I kind of stumble along and think maybe partly it's because boys and their softness is really moving to me. However, that softness sort of communicates itself. And sometimes it communicates itself by, you know, like wanting to make my teeth look nicer, you know, if that's the reason to have the braces, you know. That, and anyway, and then I spill over to my mother fixing my teeth.
1: So if the Book of Delights is not just a long list of one sweet thing that's lovely after another, kind of going into a candy shop, if it also gets real enough to encompass things like grief and sorrow and setback, and I know in your book Inciting Joy, you investigate a lot of this, and I think you'll always investigate it, that there's this paradox that we have to live with, and to have your teeth bashed in the parking lot and to be laughing about it today, you took some delight in the story, at least today.
12: Yeah, in the telling of the story and thinking of my mother as a kind of superhero. And also, I mean, it's threaded through with everything. I think sometimes there's an understandable desire to sort of go to something that's just nice. And the delights aren't that. In a way, it's sort of like the practice that I'm interested in, you know, wondering about, the practice of attending to your delights or attending to what you love in a daily sort of way, a more than daily sort of way. The reason it's a practice is because not everything's delightful. The reason it's a practice is because, you know, we're in the midst of dying and the people we love are in the midst of dying. And, you know, if we have bodies, most of us have pain, you know? So it's sort of like the practice is not at all to negate or turn away from in the least sorrow or grief, or suffering. I think the practice is to, in the midst of that, which you might, you know, which is sort of, you know, fundamental part of our existence, the kind of whole and grown existence is to be heartbroken, is to, in the midst of the heartbreak, to be also attending to what we love. And maybe as a way of better co-carrying our heartbreak. One of the things that people so often do when they're delighted, they often like bring someone along, you know, And I'm not saying it's always the case, but it's often the case if someone sees a hummingbird and there's someone else around, they're going to be like, hummingbird, you know? Or if someone, you know, finds the canopy of grapes in the woods, they're not going to, most often, they're not just going to be like, oh, I found the canopy of grapes. They're going to be like, go get Joey and Mikey and Maurice and be like, canopy of grapes, let's hang out. You know, I think that's actually our inclination.
13: 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Among his collections of essays are his books, The Book of Delights, The Book of More Delights, and Inciting Joy. You can hear the full exchange I had with him wherever you get your podcasts. 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
17: We ask, what's more likely to happen this season for BYU? Cougar Hoops returns to the Sweet 16, or Cougar Football makes the college football playoff? In honor of the abhorrent red card given to Phelaron Balogun of U.S. men's soccer team last night, what are the all-time worst calls that went against BYU?
18: Former Cougar quarterback Riley Nelson details his expectations for Bear Bachmeyer and Cougar football this fall. Is it make the playoff or bust for BYU? And in honor of the 4th of July this weekend, we'll count down top 10 moments from BYU's football independence era here on Independence Weekend.
17: There are great things that happened. Welcome to BYU Sports Nation, presented by the BYU Store, official outfitter of BYU fans everywhere. It is Thursday, July 2nd. I am Spencer Linton, alongside a man who is a World Cup rules expert and a guy who would never get a red card, Dave McCann.
18: One of those is true. I'll let you decide which one that is. So Balogun gets the red card, and it's got us all thinking about it's the red card seen around the world. 251 years from the shot heard around the world against the Redcoats. And this morning, both remain a mystery.
17: I like
18: who
17: that
18: fired the shot,
17: context.
18: And how is this a penalty?
17: I don't know. That's just absolutely abysmal.
18: Yeah.
17: Officiating.
18: But hey, the team played great after they lost him. And even went on to score another goal. And so you're like, okay, all right.
17: Listen.
18: What a fun night.
17: Flo Balogun might be okay. Because, as Barstool Big Cat points out, we need that Texas Tech judge to free Balogun.
18: So we're calling in all the big guns, including the judges there in Lubbock County.
17: The Texas Tech Brendan Sorsby situation has now worked its way into the World Cup match between the United States and Bosnia and Herzegovina. That's incredible.
18: And it's big because you get a red card and the penalty is you sit out the next game.
17: I hate that rule, and I hate that they can't appeal because of the parameters it was delivered in. And so many people, you're telling me the officiating crew isn't like, yeah, maybe we messed that one up. Like, there's so much noise that they can't help but second guess that. And they used slow motion replay to then uphold it, which is not supposed to happen in VAR. They're supposed to make the call based on, yes, they can use it as a contextual basis, but it shouldn't be based solely on the slow motion. So, yeah.
18: So the NFL, you know, has a commissioner, and they say it comes down to, hey, do something about this. In the World Cup, yeah, I don't know who that person is.
17: And why do you make him sit out the next game, too? I think that they should be able to rule on that. Like, well, how egregious of a red card was it?
18: Like a targeting penalty.
17: Exactly! That's exactly right. We can change this.
18: Miss a half.
17: We can change it.
18: Don't miss the whole game.
17: Well, if you can't tell, we're fired up about it, as is much of America. Our question of the day is, in fact, centered around what we're talking about. Because of the red card going against Flo Balogun of the U.S. men's national team last night, what is the all-time worst call, in your opinion, that went against BYU in any sport. We're not meaning to channel trauma here for you, but kind of. But kind of. Because it was so bad last night.
18: Yeah.
17: At Rowdy and the Rock chimes in on this. Says, Kai Nakua getting ejected for targeting against Utah in 2016. Still mad about that one. Kalani Sitake is also still mad about that one. Do you remember what happened on the very next play, though? It was a Francis Bernard

0: chiming in. Can't forget about the infamous intent to deceive penalty by Max Hall, BYU against Air Force in 2009. As if deceiving the defense isn't the QB's goal on every single play. Come on, ref! Exclamation point, says Andrew.
1: All right, at TJ underscore Pittinger, when the College Football Playoff Committee didn't even consider the Cougars for the 2025-26 playoff.
0: Okay.
1: Now it's getting personal. If Ron McBride's watching this show, and he often does, I'm sure he's saying, that was a fumble before Lavelle's last hurrah.
0: Yes, final drive. Luke Staley fumbled.
1: That's on his list of blown calls.
0: Yes, some calls have gone in BYU's favor, too, no doubt about it. Weigh in on X, Facebook, and Instagram. This is the tone we needed to start this show, Dave. Get the energy up. Let's go. And rise and shout now. Let's get to what's trending.
1: The best in the Big 12.
0: They want to get to the College Football Playoff.
1: Back-to-back 11-win seasons has us looking forward to the season coming up.
0: The spotlight has never been brighter for BYU basketball. BYU has become a power to be reckoned with. Okay, we're going to play a game of what's more likely as we compare topics involving Cougar football and Cougar hoops. And we will start with this. Because of what the United States men's national soccer team did last night, they got to the round of 16.
1: Yeah.
0: They're in the Sweet 16 of the World Cup, and they're going to take on Belgium in Seattle on Monday. So we'll start with a Sweet 16 reference. Dave, what's more likely, BYU men's basketball goes back to another Sweet 16 this upcoming season, or BYU football makes the College Football Playoff?
1: My initial reaction was, oh, basketball has a better chance to get the Sweet 16. But then as I break it down, you look at this football team that's loaded, 7 home games, Notre Dame comes to Provo, a lot of opportunities to boost your way into the Big 12 championship game or in any way. Right. Even if you get to the Big 12 championship game and 11-0 Texas Tech beats you for whatever reason, and so you have a loss there, can you still get in the 12? Well, if you beat Notre Dame, I think the answer would be yes. I'm going to go with football getting to the playoff.
0: Really?
1: Yeah. Yeah, I just think it's lined up with depth because we're judging as of today, and today that team's healthy and deep. And I like the schedule. I like the setup. It feels like they're going to start ranked high instead of 25. They should start 11.
0: I like that logic.
1: So they're going to – they don't have as much ground to make up.
0: The pole position.
1: You know, you defend your home field against Arizona. You got a big game at TCU. That's not going to be easy. But you have Notre Dame coming in, which can be the – we are legit in the top 12 because we beat Notre Dame on national TV, and they were undefeated. I mean, all those possibilities are there for October. So I'm going to go football. What do you?
0: Yeah, your strongest point I like, and that is the head start that BYU should have in the AP poll, in the minds of those that matter. Because while people say, well, how much does the AP poll really matter? The
1: College
0: Football Playoff Committee is paying attention to that. A lot.
1: It often mirrors. The first College Football Playoff poll often mirrors what's going on with you.
0: Whatever the AP poll is in week 8 or 9, whenever that first CFP poll is released in early November. So if BYU can maintain with that head start position, then yes, I think your argument has some real credence. Because what did BYU not have in each of the last 2 years when they went 11-2 and then 12-2? A head start in the poll. We thought they were going to have it with Jake Retzlaff. Yep. As the incumbent, and then he leaves, and now all of a sudden BYU's
1: they start 26.
0: They're not ranked.
1: Instead of 13.
0: They're out of the poll.
1: Yeah.
0: So, not shockingly, like an F1 race, wherever you watch your F1 races, if you start ahead in qualifying and in pole position, and you're not out or last, you're going to have a better chance of finishing in the top 10 or the top 12. For BYU, it feels like because of the way that the rules lay out, you have to be in the top 10. Right.
1: And you can make a case for basketball, too, because they're going to be good. They're in a tough league. They're going to get good seed. And then matchups are the key in the big dance.
0: That is the wild card.
1: So then, a couple of good matchups when you're a good team. Now you're in the Sweet 16.
0: Like they were when
1: a couple years ago.
0: They got to the Sweet 16 in Denver.
1: So, yeah,
0: and
1: you
0: where
1: go back
0: you
1: and forth on that.
0: So I'll make the case for basketball. Because BYU is now consistently trending to be a single-digit seed in the NCAA tournament every year, not just a single-digit seed, like a 6 seed, could they work their way into a better seed than that? Could they be a 4 or 5? Because if they're a 4 or 5, Dave, now the Sweet 16 starts to feel even more likely. You got to win 2 games, but it is about matchups. That's what you can't control when that bracket is released in March on Selection Sunday is, well, who

0: Who did you draw in your first game? Can BYU be a 4 seed and then be a notable favorite against like a 13 seed and not taking on the winner of a play-in game in a 6-11 like they did with Texas last year and like they did with UCLA back in 2021? Both times it burned BYU. It's
1: Right.
0: not fun. Can BYU be a little bit better than that? Because if they can, then I actually would probably lean towards basketball. Like as a 4 seed or a 5 seed, win 2 games and you're back in the Sweet 16. It's difficult to win 11 games again in a college football campaign.
1: Right.
0: Can you take care of biz? Like the swing for me is yes, Notre Dame matters a lot in the eyes of the country, but there's a 3-game stretch from late October into early November that I think will determine the entire season for
1: Yeah.
0: BYU. And it includes a road trip at UCF
1: Arizona State,
0: and then Arizona
1: Utah.
0: State at home, and then you got to go on the road to Utah.
1: Yeah,
0: Like that 3-game stretch to me, if you can get out of there at worst 2-1, and you've only got one conference loss at that point, then you handle business against Baylor, Kansas, and Cincinnati, and you're 8-1, then BYU's probably going back to the Big 12 championship game.
1: yeah. And then if you look at basketball and look at the schedule, there's like a brutal 16-game stretch. Right? Or 20 game. How many conference games? There's a brutal 18 game stretch where the wheels can come off and you can get beat even if you're good. I just think there's more of an opportunity for football to control its destiny.
0: Okay.
1: One game a week, 7 at home, healthy again as we speak today,
0: You like the
1: healthy with a
0: depth?
1: great coach and a team that's used to winning. And with basketball's going to be fun too,
0: You
1: but
0: know what's
1: we'll see.
0: fantastic about this conversation? Both are not highly unlikely.
1: Right.
0: Both could absolutely happen. Like
1: Yeah.
0: that's
1: That
0: not
1: makes
0: me wearing
1: a
0: blue
1: good debate.
0: goggles. That's the nation is saying, like, okay, BYU football is picked first or second in the Big 12. Like, they are a legitimate college football playoff potential team. And is anyone going to say Kevin Young can't get to the NCAA tournament with the talent he's bringing in again
1: No.
0: and win 2 games? I'm not saying that the percentages of both happening are high, but it's not like, oh, that's never going to happen.
1: Here's something else that's interesting. What's more likely? L.J. Martin is named All-American,
0: Okay.
1: or Rob Wright III is named All-American?
0: Yeah, it's fun that both of those guys are in that conversation. And I know there are several teams, first, second, third. So we're just kind of throwing them all in there together as general All-American. I think the head start that L.J. Martin has gives him a little bit of an advantage in this head-to-head because he is the returning offensive player of the year in a Power Four conference. Like, nobody is going to be surprised by L.J. Martin, and he's a guy that will be a first-team All-Big 12 preseason performer. He might be the preseason offensive player of the year. Like, would you be surprised if he was?
1: No.
0: He's absolutely earned the right to be that guy. He's a veteran. He's the incumbent running back star in the Big 12 conference. And so I think he's on more radars as an All-American compared to Rob Wright III. That doesn't mean that RW3 can't very quickly ascend and become the best player on this BYU basketball team. And when he's scoring 20 to 22 a game and dishing out 5 or 6 assists, like, now you're putting up All-American type numbers. But for right now, on July 2nd, I would give a little bit of an edge to L.J. Martin because of the awards he brings in with him from last season.
1: I like that huge offensive line, and I like that huge quarterback that can either give it to him or keep it, and the linebackers have to make a guess, and a lot of times LJ is going to benefit from getting the ball there. But I have a feeling that Rob Wright can be the player of the year in the Big 12.
0: Wow, the player of the
1: I
0: year.
1: think he's going to be the guy.
0: Really?
1: I just have this feeling, and we talked to him the other day, and I think he's This is his, and Kevin Young said he thinks he's the best point guard in the country. Well, let's start with that. If you're the best point guard in the country, then you're an All-American,
0: Okay.
1: at least potentially. I just have a feeling this is going to be the season for him. He's surrounded by weapons with Colin Chandler and Bruce Branch and Dawson Baker and some of the others. Pickens going to really help too, being back healthy. But I'm going to go with Rob Wright. I think he's got a shot to be an All-American at the end of this thing after a phenomenal season, and he's
0: Sure.
1: going to have the ball in his hands the whole time.
0: Can he be better than JT Toppin at Texas Tech, who was already a Big 12 player of the
1: Yeah.
0: year 2 seasons ago? had a terrible ACL injury the week after Richie Saunders did it. That was awful for the Big 12 to lose Saunders and Toppin.
1: Who knows how he's going to come back? You know, you just never know how they bounce back from ACLs.
0: Okay, and he's probably not expected to play. Don't know if he even will suit up for Texas Tech, but is there somebody else in the Big 12 that already has the attention of college basketball
1: pundits? The whole first round of the NBA draft. It seems like a lot of those guys are out.
0: It is crazy.
1: All of a sudden, it's like, who's going to be next? I think Rob Wright's going to be next.
0: AJ, Darren Peterson, Braden Burries, Kingston Flemings, Joshua Jefferson. I mean, all those guys are gone. And there have been some guys of note that have transferred out of the conference, too.
1: Yeah.
0: So, including Flory Badunga. So,
1: I still think Bruce can be a top five draft pick and Rob Wright still be the best player on the team.
0: Okay. I love that we're having these conversations. Relevance, folks, relevance.
1: Well, it's July 2nd. It seems like that's what we should do.
0: What's more likely? BYU football has more than five NFL draft picks in this year's upcoming draft, or the aforementioned Bruce Branch III is a top five NBA draft pick in next year's selection.
1: Okay, well, initially, you know, there's a quick response, and then you start thinking about it. You know, BYU has put five guys in a draft. That's the most they've ever put in.
0: In the modern era, in 2021.
1: In the modern era. And we've seen reports recently indicating, hey, NFL insiders say that there might be up to 10 guys in the draft for BYU this year. And then they list four or five of them that could go in the first four rounds. With Bruce, we're waiting to see. We're waiting to watch. He's a projection. Right now for football, there's seven guys who are NFL ready, or so it seems. Uluave, Mitchell, Martin, Satuala, Johnson, Gentry, Glasgow, you throw in Tanavasana, you got eight who might be NFL ready because we've seen them and they've been great. And so I'm going to go with football on this one. I'm going to go with it's more likely that BYU has five in the draft. And that doesn't mean I don't think that Bruce Branch isn't going to be top five. I think this team's loaded, and it's not a blue goggle thing, because that's what the outside media is saying too. They're like, hey, BYU's got some guys and more than a few that are NFL capable.
0: So this is all in line with you saying that it's more likely that BYU football makes the college football playoff because they have a core like this.
1: You players win games, right?
0: So in Bruce's case, it's only one piece. It's just him,
1: right?
0: So BYU to have five draft picks, that would require a lot of moving parts to have a great season and for injuries to be avoided and for guys to perform how they think, the media think that they will perform and that they meet expectations. So Bruce's case is it's just one. It's one versus like you have to have five drafted. It's wonderful to think about the depth that BYU football has. When they said that they could have as many as 10 guys, like that's okay. To me, that's like, okay. No, that's probably not going to happen. But could you have six? Could they have the most ever in the modern era?
1: Like, look at the roster and you go, well, who's definitely not capable of being drafted?
0: I mean, Cade Uluave is a first-team All-ACC transfer linebacker. If he does what he's expected to do at BYU and leads the team in tackles and, again, is a first-team All-Big 12 guy, he's going to be drafted. LJ Martin, going to be drafted. Bruce Mitchell should be drafted. Centers don't go as often, but he's so good, and his preseason accolades are so notable. Like, he should go. Satuala feels NFL ready.
1: Andrew Gentry's big enough.
0: Evan Johnson could be a late-round guy right now if he shows up with the speed that you know that he is being lauded for, then and runs a good 40, he could be drafted.
1: But and they have a lot of rounds.
0: Just because it's one guy. One guy in the top five. Like, if you were to tell me top three, I'd be like, I don't know if Bruce is going to go in the top three. But top five? Like, I think he can do it. Just him. Just him. So I'd probably lean that direction.
1: I think both of those things can happen.
0: Why not? Well, we need to save all these and see, like, how many actually come to fruition.
1: Let's talk about this in November.
0: Yes.
1: And then we'll have another one in February. We'll just kind of go through. What's more likely, A.J. Dabanza winning NBA Rookie of the Year or Puka Nacua winning NFL Offensive Player of the Year? Now, Puka finished third last year, and he just seems to be gaining momentum.
0: Yes.
1: Not to skew your opinion.
0: Superstar NFL player and expected superstar, number one overall pick in the NBA. I think it's easier, not that it's easy, easier to be a Rookie of the Year than it is to be a Player of the Year. Like, AJ's competing against only rookies. logistically, much smaller class, though it is one of the best rookie classes, we think, in the history of the NBA. We'll see how it all plays out. But it's just he's got fewer elite players to compete against. Puka's got to compete against the whole NFL. And Puka has had some injury concerns. Right. Can he be healthy enough? So those two things probably would push me towards AJ. He was already the number one overall pick. He's expected to be all rookie NBA team. And just fewer people that he is working against to try and win that award.
1: I'm curious to see how the Wizards use him, because that will say a lot in what he does this season. We already know that the Rams are throwing to Puka whenever they need some yards. We saw that last year. It's been proven that no one can defend Puka. You know, he's going up against the best in the world, and he just continues to catch and run and score. I'm going to go with Puka on this one, just because he starts the season already in that conversation.
0: Okay. Okay.
1: And AJ starts the season in that conversation. But what Puka did last year, there's two guys he's got to beat out, right, to go from 3 to 1, and the Rams are going to throw it to him. If he stays healthy, stays on the
0: That's
1: field.
0: That's the key.
1: And today is July 2nd when everyone's
0: That's
1: healthy, and AJ's undefeated with the Wizards. And again, there's a chance for both. There's a chance for both.
0: Puka's health is paramount.
1: Yeah.
0: Stay on the field. Can you put up those gaudy numbers
1: and the NBA's
0: do it
1: a grinder
0: again?
1: Too, right? AJ's got to stay healthy. The Big 12 got him ready, but it's a, you know, they fight in that thing. Crazy.
0: Next topic. BYU has one Big 12 opponent they still haven't beaten since joining the Big 12 in both football and basketball. Different opponents for those sports, but it's only one. Do you know where I'm going with this? BYU football, their kryptonite has been Kansas. BYU men's basketball, they've run into tough scenarios against powerhouse Houston. So what's more likely in the upcoming season, Dave? BYU football wins at Kansas in Lawrence in late November, or BYU basketball wins at Houston?
1: If BYU football is going to be legit and head to that Big 12 championship game, they're going to go back to Lawrence like they went back to Cincinnati last year and just take care of
0: business. Take care of it!
1: Run the ball, win the game, and come back home.
0: You would think that it's an easy answer, right? But what?
1: You go to Houston, and you can get beat at Houston, or you can beat them, whatever, but you still got a ton more games, right? And then you might even play Houston in the conference tournament, get a second shot at them. The season doesn't hinge on Houston basketball, but the season might hinge on going to Kansas and winning that game if your goal is to go to the championship game. So you're going to go to a good bowl and all that stuff. So I think they go to Kansas and they beat the Jayhawks.
0: The debate here shouldn't even be close. Shouldn't even be close. Houston's probably going to be a top 10 team. You're on the road there. That's an incredibly tough place to play. What is it, the Fertitta Center? Or whatever it is,
1: whatever
0: okay?
1: It is. Yeah.
0: They play well
1: the
0: at home.
1: Center.
0: They've run BYU out of the gym there when BYU has played there in Big 12 competition. I know BYU won there before they were conference foes on the TJ House buzzer beater. But they've run BYU out of the gym there. BYU football should go to Kansas, Dave. They should go there and win convincingly.
1: Listen, Kansas has already given them trouble. Kansas beat them in their Big 12 opener. And then they beat them here
0: in Provo
1: to keep BYU from going to the Big 12 championship game. So there should be plenty to think about going to the
0: motivation.
1: Lawrence. All right, what's more likely? Football beats Utah for a fourth consecutive time, or basketball sweeps Utah for a second straight year?
0: Ooh. Can we just have both, please?
1: I think we probably can have both. This is one of those questions where we're like, yeah, and yeah.
0: Okay. Come on, let's understand how difficult it is to play in Salt Lake City in football at Rice-Eccles Stadium.
1: BYU and it's been difficult in basketball.
0: BYU too. Hadn't won on the road at Rice-Eccles Stadium in 18 years, and it took a miracle penalty that extended a drive that ended in a Will Farron essentially walk-off field goal. BYU survives to end that long losing streak at Utah. It's just tough to play up there. Basketball's in a position, these two teams and programs, where again, they should. They should dominate. And so, for me, the easy answer here, it's more likely BYU basketball sweeps Utah for a second consecutive year.
1: All right. Hey, join us tomorrow for BYU Sports Nation specials. We look back on the best moments, plays, and wins from the Cougars' unforgettable 2025 season, including a big win over Utah. It's tomorrow at noon Eastern on BYU TV and BYU Radio. What was my answer on that? Both.
0: After the break, more of our picks for the all-time worst calls that have gone against BYU with that red card on the mind from last night's World Cup game. 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
0: Welcome back to Studio B. I am Spencer Linton. He is Dave McCann. Let's pick up the tempo now and move into the Hurry Up Drill, sponsored by BYU Continuing Education, inspiring lifelong learning for Cougar fans everywhere.
1: It's our question of the day. It's getting a lot of fun responses, and we'll get to more of those in a moment. After last night's red card against the United States, Lauren Bogolin, Spencer, in your opinion, what's the worst call ever against BYU? Now, Bolligren, he's out for Monday. Okay, that's devastating, but that got us thinking.
0: I'm going to go probably with Brandon Bradley's fumble against Utah in 2010. That game was over. BYU had won that game. That interception happens. He puts his knee on the ground, and the game's over. But they rule it Utah football. His knee was down. Or at least his rear end. Enough was down. His knee's down. His knee's down. I hate it. Perhaps this is payback for what they didn't call against Luke Staley in this rivalry game back in 2000. I don't know. Maybe it evened out that way. But for me, that one was terrible. One that's a little off the radar, the pass interference no call at UCF in 2014.
1: Yeah.
0: This was the game after Taysom Hill had been hurt. So Christian Stewart's making his first start. Jordan Leslie is absolutely mauled on fourth down in overtime before the ball is anywhere near him. I mean, a bunch of UCF fans behind me were like, oh, how is that not pass interference? Hey, we'll take the win.
1: Yeah.
0: We'll take the win. That one's seared in my memory because I was right behind Leslie when that happened.
1: Zach Wilson at the goal line over in Hawaii. Yeah. They didn't have a sideline end zone camera. Here it is right here. They decide that the ball didn't cross the plane.
0: Oh, I hate it. I hate it so much. It's a bull game.
1: I still wish Zach would have gone low, but he decided to go high. All it's got to do is break the plane. They call it a Hawaii recovery.
0: Cost BYU the bull game.
1: All right.
0: Yeah. Listen, BYU dwelled on that in the offseason. Didn't sit well with them. Then they showed up in 2020 ready to go. Ready to go. In the new EA Sports College football video game, Lavelle Edwards Stadium is ranked the 24th toughest home field advantage. So the question here, Dave, is Lavelle Edwards Stadium a better home field advantage or the Marriott Center a better home court advantage?
1: You know, both shows are phenomenal.
0: Yes.
1: Dave Almodovar and his crew, they light that place up, both places. I'm going to go with Marriott Center because the Marriott Center's right on top of you. Football stadium's still big and vast, and it gets loud. I can think back to the Arizona State game a few years ago where they had like a dozen or so, it felt, false starts. They just couldn't get out. They had 17 penalties in the game. And most of them were false starts because the crowd had gotten to, they just couldn't communicate. And that's a shout out to The Rock and everybody. Football Stadium is an amazing place to be, but the Marriott Center, when it's on fire as well, I just think it's in your face a little closer. That rock's a little closer.
0: Sure,
1: and cause some trouble.
0: If we're going just off of results over the last few seasons, BYU football,
1: yeah,
0: is 11-1 at home. The only loss was to Kansas, which we talked about, but 11-1, BYU basketball has lost, they play more games, but they've lost more contests at home, especially this last season. I know injuries
1: Houston,
0: were in play.
1: Arizona, good
0: they
1: teams.
0: They couldn't close out some of those tough opponents at home. So, I mean, just going off stats and what's happened, I'll give it to football over the last 2 years.
1: Okay, that's fair.
0: Both are amazing.
1: ESPN college football writers listed the top player in college football history by each jersey number, 0 through 99, and they have BYU's Ty Detmer at number 14. Is there any other BYU player that should have been on this list?
0: Well, immediately my mind went to number 8 and number 9, and it's like, Steve Young, Jim McMahon, should those guys be on the list for being the best ever to wear their number in college football? Number 9 is Joe Burrow. It's going to be hard to argue with what he did at LSU.
1: Yeah.
0: I know that he didn't break all the records that Jim McMahon did, but they probably had the best season in the history of college football.
1: He played against better teams.
0: Yes. So I get it. Joe Burrow, my guy. I'm a Bengals fan. Number 8 was Davey O'Brien. So is Steve Young better than Davey O'Brien?
1: I like that matchup.
0: I think they got it right. It's cool that Ty is mentioned on this list. Of note, Robbie Bosco was, like others mentioned, at number 6, and Gordon Hudson at 95. Gordon might have a real case at 95 to be the guy.
1: Yeah. And Luke Staley could make an argument to be considered
0: at number 6.
1: Number 6 is
0: okay.
1: All right. Well, that's a good list. Neither of our jerseys were considered for any of that stuff.
0: Up next, former BYU quarterback Riley Nelson joins the show to discuss his expectations for Bear Bachmeyer and Cougar football this fall. Does he think it's make the college football playoff or bust for BYU? This is BYU Sports Nation.
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13: To do zero more. 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
0: But what if Bear is a better passer?
13: Bear's going to be better. I want LJ to be as good. And can the group approximate, they don't need to pass, what Chase and Ryan were?
0: We are live at Studio B. This is your day-to-day BYU Sports play-by-play. I am Spencer Linton alongside Dave McCann. Joining us now is former BYU quarterback from 2009 to 2012, a man who led BYU to a 10-win season. Riley Nelson is back on the show. Riley, good to see you. Hope you're enjoying the build-up to what we hope is an epic 4th of July weekend.
14: Yeah, I am, except I'm not dressed for the part. I can see you guys are. Off camera, we just want to clarify. That looked black to me, and I was like, all right.
0: On my shirt?
14: Yeah, I was like, I know, like, in the Scally era and with him and Kalani being boys, we're trying to be a little bit more kumbaya, but we can't be wearing red and black and white on BYU Sports Nation. Look, it's dark navy,
0: it's
14: everybody.
0: A deep navy blue. There is an American flag. In fact, I'm going to turn around. You can see the American flag on the back.
1: Flags. See that?
0: You can see the American flag on the back.
14: There you go. So Ryan, and I'm in olive green, so I have no leg to stand on. But
1: we
14: anyway.
1: Got red, white, and blue, and olive green. So one of us is out of step here.
0: Yeah, it's all good. Fields of green are very American. We can make it work.
1: Sure.
0: Riley, let's have some fun. Not to say that wasn't fun, but some more fun as we begin this conversation with some big personality bits. We've been talking about the worst calls that have ever gone against BYU because of what happened to Team USA last night in the World Cup with just an unbelievably stupid red card that was given to Flo Balogun. But in your mind, if you can remember, whether as a player or a fan, what is the worst call that has ever gone against BYU in any sport?
14: So we are running this live, so I can't. The first one that comes to mind, and I'm not coming up with an alternative despite stalling, so forgive me for being maybe what might be a little controversial, but the worst call might have been self-imposed. You guys, I was there during Jimmer Mania. What would have happened if Brandon would have been able to plan that March Madness? Sorry.
0: Yes.
14: Sorry.
0: No, I get
14: we can
0: it.
14: Move quickly move on for it. But
0: I
14: for
0: get
14: whatever
0: it.
14: Reason. No, but to bring it back, a couple of calls that actually went in our favor. So in the lead-in, you played some of the clips from that Armed Forces Bowl. One of the famous clips from that bowl is Matt Reynolds getting his helmet ripped off by the D lineman. And as I escape the pocket, he comes back and crackbacks the guy helmetless. They actually changed the rule. So that would have been they changed the rule as a result of that play that once your helmet comes off, you have to stop. You can't engage in the play. So we actually got the benefit that we were able to get away with that play, which ended up in a touchdown throw,
0: by the way,
14: and have it not be penalized. So I went from a not so pleasant one to one that actually worked in our favor because it came before the rule change.
0: Okay, just answer me this. Was Brandon Bradley's knee down against Utah and Salt Lake City in 2010? His knee was down. The game was over.
14: Gosh, I was part of the 0-9, and I've come with yes, but also like that wasn't why we lost it. I'm not going to make excuses for the 0-9. We have to own up to it, and I think because Kalani came in, we did own it all. I think that's probably the reason we're riding a nice little win streak right now, and we'll continue that win streak. There's a little prognostication for you guys. We'll continue that win streak for at least the foreseeable future, in my opinion.
1: Listen, today we are making excuses. We're talking about getting jobbed by the refs. That's what we're talking about today.
14: But Dave, listen, did the Continental Army make excuses against the Redcoats? No, they just went out there and got the job done.
1: Listen, if they had X, we'd know really how they felt about all these things going on.
14: No doubt.
1: So look, we're heading into Independence Day weekend, and we were talking about things earlier, and a moment ago we showed your touchdown pass in the Armed Forces Bowl, which kind of ties in, and you had the fatigues on, I think, on the helmet. It was all just a bit of a different look. But that touchdown pass to Cody Hoffman was spectacular. Wins the game against Tulsa. Here it is again. What was going on that play?
14: Yeah, so call came in from the sideline, clock it, because I think when they set the ball, there was somewhere around 16 or 17 seconds left. So I get the clock it call, and then I look, and I see that there's 18 seconds, and that was first and goal. We had gotten a first down prior, and we had practiced, this is not an exaggeration, guys, for two straight years in every two-minute period, we had practiced a play called Red Alert, which is, so clock it was one gun, red alert was two guns. So I get the clock it call from the sideline, but then I'm saying red alert, knowing that, okay, 16 seconds, we get up, we snap it. If it's not there quick, which it was, I throw it out of the back of the end zone. We've still got somewhere around, you know, 12 to 10 seconds. We can run a couple of plays from the one to try and punch it in. And so, and red alert obviously is a fake clock, and we, you know, see if we can catch the defense sleeping. And to Tulsa's credit, we actually didn't. If you look, I looked to the left, which you're supposed to go to the wide side of the field, more space, and go to Ross. That clip came in late once I had looked back to Cody. And Cody's DB was with him, but when Cody gets my eyes, he stops. The DB runs past him, open for like kind of a modified back shoulder, and the rest is history.
1: Hey, look, the fact that he had the camouflaged helmet on and you still found him is even more impressive. Nice job.
14: Well, thanks. And hey, thanks for the opportunity to kind of revisit my play-by-play role. I know, you know, I'm missing that on the radio. Hans is doing a great job, but yeah, I got to do it a little bit today.
0: We are always available to have your back in that regard, right? You can come talk to us anytime you like. And because you brought it up, you guys didn't make excuses in the Armed Forces Bowl. You figured it out. You won the game through some frustrations there late. And you brought up the Continental Army. I want to read to you a tweet from at Graham Coffee DC, who was referencing Team USA last night. He said, George Washington was down a man once. Did he pack it in and play defense? Heck no. He snuck across the Delaware at night and got a second goal. Finish them, USA. Let's go, man. No excuses.
14: That's right. USA. USA.
0: All right, let's shift gears now and talk about the approaching BYU football season. Expectations are very high. Kalani is a guy who does not make excuses for the frustrations of being so close to the college football playoff in each of the last 2 years. He just talks about, okay, what can we control? What can we do better? How do we kick the door down and get in? What are your expectations for BYU as they chase that elusive college football playoff spot?
14: No worse. I see no reason why they should be any worse than that. And that's crazy. An 11-2 campaign, right? Like, well, actually, sorry, even more than that, 12-2 because of the bowl game after that. But where have they gotten worse? The one thing that, you know, you got to go and kick the door down, they got to figure out to me, and forgive me, I think you guys were talking about this in a segment I heard, an earlier segment, or I heard it in the lead-in. The wide receiver, we have to come up with someone who threatens defenses in the wide receiver core. And then, obviously, there's been some of the injury news, and we did lose some very experienced players on the back end of the defense. I think our front seven of defense maybe took a step forward. I think our obviously have an LJ in that offensive line. I see no reason why they shouldn't be at least the same. Again, producing the conference offensive player of the year and an offensive line that allowed a freshman quarterback to flourish. I don't see any reason why any of those should take a step back. So to me, the kicking down of the door, I think is the way that you phrase it, is contingent upon a couple of things. The things within our control is, will someone step up in that wide receiver group? And it doesn't have to be a wide receiver. It can be a tight end or whatever, but we need a go-to threat that when someone tries to do what Texas Tech did to us, which is pack the box and bring pressure, can find a way to give Bear Bachmeier a clean throwing window and separation against the defense. That's number one. Number two is, can we figure out a way to cover up people so we're not giving up explosives? I have faith in both the players in the program, but then also, you know, K-pop and the rest of that defensive staff to figure that out. And then the third, which is out of our control, so there's no sense of time in really talking about it, but I do feel it has to be acknowledged because it has derailed some previous, you know, high potential Cougar rosters, and that's injury luck. You don't have to dwell on that, but that always is a play here because it really does look like we should, if we handle our business, we should be right back in that conference championship game. And if we make some small improvements in the areas that I talked about, we'll be in a much better position to win and play our way into the college football playoff.
1: Riley, as a quarterback who liked to go out and run around a little bit, do you think Bear will run for more yards this year than he did last year? And what do you want to see him doing?
14: The thing about him is, and I used to say this with Taysom, I know that might not be the best, but like you got to, a lot of Taysom's, I mean, at least his Liz Frank, that one was non-contact. His PCL his freshman year was really a fluke deal. But Taysom was 235, Bears 245. And the hits don't mean the same as opposed to a guy like me who was like 210, right? So I think he was very smart. He was very smart at protecting himself. I think I put him at I'd like to see him run about the same. So if he runs about the same and the passing efficiency, you know, increases and he's that much more productive, I love it. What I don't want to see, here's the biggest thing. I fully trust Bear to, his biggest challenge is not going to be, because people talk about a sophomore slump. I don't think this, and a lot of times it's attributed to, well, they've got all the film on him. They're much more familiar with him. They had film on him last year. Like, it doesn't, all you need is two or three games on a guy. These defensive coordinators and these staffs are good enough. They can kind of scheme it up. And yet Bear was still able to have success. I think the greater cause of sophomore slumps is the player himself trying to do more and be more than he naturally is. And so one of the ways for a quarterback that runs, because we all, you hear these pocket passers, right? And it's funny, everybody wants what they can't have. The pocket passer guys would love to be able to run for 6.5 yards a carry. And the runners would love to stand in the pocket and complete 73% of their passes. I even fell victim to this at times during my career. So what I don't want to see is Bear being so focused on, oh, I got to stay in the pocket, I got to get to my fourth read, when there's 12 yards of green grass and a first down to pick up in front of him. Dude, go be yourself. Go do what got you to where you are or where you got last year, and be that same player. And then if we can hone some of the techniques and the skills to bring more efficiency to the short to intermediate passing game, boy, sky's the limit. And I love this dude's chances of continuing to have a great career, but then also maybe start garnering some accolades.
0: Former BYU quarterback Riley Nelson is on BYU Sports Nation. Straight up, Riley, is it college football playoff or bust for BYU football because the Cougars have been so good in each of the last two seasons?
14: That's a tough question. I mean, but that's the way our society is. That's the way that it feels. I think Cougar basketball, I think that was the thing going in with DeBonson and this basketball squad. And of course, you know, you want to talk injury luck, got bit by the injury bug. And obviously it's a murderer's row of a conference. And I felt like we as a fan base handled, I don't want to say a letdown, but well, let's call it, if it was boom or bust, right? If the basketball team was Elite Eight or bust or Sweet 16 or bust, and obviously we didn't fall into it. I think spirits are still pretty high around that program and support's high and people acknowledge the areas. So I guess what I was going to say is I don't want our expectations to get out of control, because it just adds unnecessary pressure and a distraction for the players and programs. But the reality is, who was it that said pressure is a privilege, guys? Anyway, I love that. I love that saying, and that is the level that Kalani and the rest of the staff and these players have built the program to. Where, yeah, we're talking about conference championships. What does a conference championship equals? It equals a berth in the college football playoff. So to me, it is like your goal should be college football playoff. And if it's not, obviously, if it's injury, nothing you can do about that. But if it's not, yeah, probably a bust of the season.
0: Riley, for the record, it was Billie Jean King. And the full quote is, pressure is a privilege and champions adjust, which I love.
14: There you go. I've taken up tennis in my old age, guys, so that's probably why. I've probably seen that on the walls of my tennis club or whatever.
0: Let's go. Riley, great to talk to you, man. Happy 4th of July weekend. We'll do it again soon.
14: Likewise. Always a pleasure.
1: Thanks, Riley. 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
0: In honor of the 4th of July weekend, we're counting down the top 10 moments from BYU's era of independence. 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
0: In the spirit of Independence Day weekend, we welcome you back to BYU Sports Nation. I am Spencer Linton. He is Dave McCann. We're calling this a Top 10 Thursday. And yeah, we're counting down the top 10 moments from BYU football's independence era. No Jamal 5-touchdown game. No Tyler Algier 5-touchdown game. That's how good this list is. They didn't get in. Who did get in at number 10?
1: Let's start with Puka Nacua against Boise State. Of course, that had to get in. One of the greatest catches we've ever seen. Wins a game. It was a big one BYU needed. And this really catapulted Puka to the next level.
0: Hang it in the MOA, the Museum of Art.
1: Look at this thing.
0: That was number 10.
1: Cougars went 31-28.
0: At number 9, Kyle Van Noy does it again. Dominates San Diego State in the 2012 Poinsettia Bowl. BYU trailed 6-3 in the fourth quarter. The strip sack touchdown on Aztec quarterback Adam Dingwell later in the fourth. Pick 6 for KVN as he houses it from 17 yards away for his second touchdown of the quarter. BYU wins that game 23-6. I was there. It was fabulous.
1: Oh, it was amazing. Right in front of us into the end zone. Let's go to number 8. Tyler Algier in Arizona State. Jaren Hall picked off by Merlin Robinson. Right now, Robinson's going, I'm going to the house. But you never give up. Watch number 25. Punches
0: bang!
1: Out. Hall didn't give up either. He's right there to recover the football. The Cougars win it. What a night. By the way, Arizona State BYU Halloween at Lavelle Edwards Stadium.
0: Let's go. Perfect. Bring it on. Save the game. Number 7, BYU taking on Keaton Slovis and USC in 2019. They win in overtime 30-27 thanks to a Diane Gawoluku interception. Zach Wilson led the way with 280 pass yards, 2 touchdowns. BYU's second consecutive overtime win that season. The first of the two we'll get to in just a minute.
1: It's like 200 degrees in this game. There's the pick that ends it. Let's go to number 6. BYU upsets number 9 Baylor in double overtime in 2022. And that right there is Chase Roberts' first career touchdown. Later, Roberts would come and throw his first. There it is. His first career touchdown pass. Jaren Hall goes into the end zone.
0: Follow the big boys.
1: Oh, this one was magical. Baylor was supposed to be so good. BYU's defense rallies. And Lapini Katoa going to get into the end zone, make the difference, and then the game ends on that pass. 26-20 BYU fans storming the field.
0: Number 5 to Camp Randall we go. BYU taking on number 6 Wisconsin in 2018. You don't win at Camp Randall unless you're BYU on this day. The Bucky special from Alevi Hippo to Moroni Laulu Putu Tau is memorable. Squally Canada outrushed NFL star Jonathan Taylor in this game. And the Badgers miss a field goal late in the fourth quarter. Cougs win 24-21.
1: Let's go to Tennessee for the Micah miracle in the Volunteer State. 15 seconds left. Cougars are down 3.
0: How was he open?
1: Zach hits Micah Simon, 64 yards. Jake Oldroyd, look at that, bends it in. We go to OT. Tyson Williams. He was fantastic. He runs it in from the 5. That one forces the second OT, and here's the one that wins the game. BYU 29-26, double OT. Amazing.
0: Whole team touchdown right there. Number 3, Taysom handles Texas. twice, frankly, in 2013. Runs for 259 yards and 3 touchdowns. BYU ran for 550 as a squad and destroyed the Longhorns 40-21. Then in 2014, when Texas is going to get their payback, no, it didn't happen. Taysom ran through and over Texas once again. The famous hurdle, BYU wins 41-7 in Austin due to the knee brace. A nightmare for Longhorns fans forever.
1: Oh, it was so fun to be there. It was so quiet. All right, let's go to number two, Tanner Mangum. I've never met a BYU fan that hasn't told me they weren't at this game. I mean, this is crazy. We're there. We remember it. Mangum, deep downfield, Mitch Matthews at the goal line, and the Cougars win the game 33-28.
0: Unbelievable.
1: Amazing.
0: The very next week, Tanner Mangum's legacy continues against Boise State. It's 4th and 7. There's 50 seconds to put. Just throw it up to Mitchell Juergens, the star man celebration. 15 seconds after that of game time, Kai Nakua would seal it with a 50-yard pick six to close out an unforgettable 35-24 win. That's one of the loudest Lavelle Edwards Stadium scenes I can ever remember.
1: Let's go to number one as Nakua gets into the end zone. BYU beating the Utes in 2021, the day after getting the Big 12 invite. This was a magical night.
0: Oh, unbelievable. A deserved number one right here. Jaren Hall, Tyler Allgeier doing their thing, 26-17. We will wrap up this unforgettable Independence theme show when we come back with more responses to our question of the day. And who gets the Ryzen shout out from Tonga? Stay with us.
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0: 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Let's give it to Kalani Satake hanging out in Tonga with those great people. Our thanks to today's guest, Riley Nelson. For the fabulous Dave McCann, I'm Spencer Linton. We'll see you back here tomorrow. Go Cougs!
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0: This is Finding Center, a daily half hour of spiritual focus. Today on Finding Center, we'll hear a BYU campus devotional address by Sarah H. Clark, titled Jesus Christ, the Master Teacher. It was given on May 20th, 2025.
1: Dear students, we love you deeply here at BYU, and we are committed to your eternal success. We've eagerly awaited your arrival, and we pray daily for each of you. We take seriously our responsibility to offer you a faith-filled, Christ-centered, prophetically guided education. Please know that when you step onto this campus, you are stepping onto sacred ground. I also want to wish a very warm welcome to any new freshmen that might be here today. You hold a special place in my heart. I know this new chapter will bring challenges, but that's often when God shows up most clearly in our lives. Watch for him. If you let him, he will guide you throughout your journey here at BYU. As a literacy researcher who has studied the power that comes from being able to read, write, speak, and listen, I've seen evidence of how vitally important stories, and specifically our own stories, are in helping us make sense of our lives. Storytelling isn't just a personal process, but a communal one. When we speak our truth, we often help others discover theirs. We revisit the Savior's parables often, over and over, always finding new layers of meaning. But what about our own stories? How often do we revisit the chapters of our lives seeking new insight? Our lives are full of stories, some messy, some redemptive. Over time, we become both author and reader. But what if we invited a co-author? In Hebrews 12:2, it reminds us of the importance of looking unto Jesus, the author and finisher of our faith. What a powerful invitation to let him shape our story, not just edit it, but write it with us, offering meaning, grace, and direction. President Camille N. Johnson described what it means to invite Jesus Christ to become the author and finisher of our story. Letting God prevail, she said, letting him be the author and finisher of our stories. It does require us to keep his commandments and the covenants we have made. It is our commandment and covenant keeping that will open the line of communication for us to receive revelation through the Holy Ghost. And it is through the manifestations of the Spirit that we will feel the Master's hand writing our stories with us. Some stories from our lives may still feel too painful to revisit, but I encourage you to choose one to study anew. Let me now share a story from my own life that surprisingly continues to be rewritten. At the age of 27, I gave birth to our second baby girl. At 6 weeks old, she entered the hospital for 3 days straight as she battled a respiratory virus. Simultaneous to this event, I had also been called to be a Relief Society president. I found myself overwhelmed, exhausted, and worried sick about how I was going to fulfill my responsibilities in my church calling and motherhood at the same time. That evening, I had a fitful night's rest, and I felt engulfed by feelings of failure on all fronts. As I got up in the middle of the night, I sat in the rocking chair, rocking this baby back and forth, back and forth. I poured my heart out to God. I was honest with him, and in prayer, during those wee hours of the morning, I explained my predicament, and I pled to God for direction on what to do.

hearing its message that I knew came directly from God. 5 years later, my husband and I found ourselves unable to bring more children into our family. My heart ached as I recalled dreams of having a large family like my own mother. But as this story came to mind, once again, those 7 words took on new meaning. I remember shuddering at the realization of those words. Treat her like she's your last was actually God's way of preparing me for the reality that she would be my last baby. He didn't explain it to me that way at the time because he knew it would be far too painful. All these years later, I acknowledged and thanked God for sweet and thoughtful care for me, such a gift. And yet the ache of not having another child haunted me. For years, I used to count. Each time I would see a family, I would silently count the number of children they had. And I would use this as a measure of my own righteousness and worthiness in God's eyes. Over time, I worked my hardest to trust God's plan for me. I finally began to feel some peace as I studied again the parable of the talents, where one was given 5, another 2, and yet another 1 talent. I committed then and there that I would take the number of children God had given to me, and I would make the most of these incredible blessings and talents. Over time, my heart healed as I accepted the path that God had placed me on, even though it differed from my original plans. Fast forward a few decades, and I unexpectedly picked up this story again. This time, I found myself in the office of the academic vice president at BYU, where he was interviewing me about the possibility of becoming dean of the McKay School of Education. Never in my wildest dreams had I planned or sought for a position such as this. And yet over time, this unimagined life has become my story. Academic Vice President Collins said, "Tell me a little about yourself. Tell me your story of how you got to this place." Imagine my shock and surprise when the words that came tumbling first out of my mouth were the words that God had put on my heart decades earlier. "Treat her like she's your last," I explained. While the astonishment of sharing that story didn't make much sense to him, tears fell as I walked back to my office in a drizzling rain. In that moment, I realized that those 7 words weren't just about healing my heart, but were now about realizing that God had a different plan for me. From the beginning, I realized that my life wasn't an alternative or a backup plan that I was living. No, this was his plan all along. Plan A. I felt a wave of his deep love for me, his daughter, wash over me. And I was reminded again of President Worthen's plea to all BYU students. Please, let him love you. You see, my story doesn't end there yet. A few weeks after my visit with Academic Vice President Collins, I was asked to give this devotional. In preparation for this talk, I was struggling, like I think most do, with the stress of selecting a topic for this talk. I thought briefly of sharing the story of mine, but opted for a less personal story. That is, until one of my 7 brothers sent me the following email. "Sarah, I feel I should share some impressions I've had over the last couple of days. I know you would have liked to have had more children, but for whatever reason, it was not in the cards. I look at you kind of like Rachel, who also desperately wanted more children, but likewise didn't get what she wanted. But look at the quality of her children. With your current job/calling, the Lord has carefully prepared and called you with your superb talents to have a profound influence on literally thousands of youth and children. That is no mistake. Oftentimes, it's not the path that we would choose that the Lord puts us on, but he's got you where he wants you, I have no doubt." Close quote. I read his email and wept again, knowing that this email was God's way of reassuring me once again that my interpretation of this particular story from my life was accurate and that I was on the right path, his path for me specifically. Can you see how he also lets others write parts of your story? Do you see how God continues to teach and instruct using the same story over and over throughout your life?
new ways of thinking and understanding using the exact same words and messages.

0: The same has been true for my patriarchal blessing, as I'm sure it's been for your own blessing. This experience reminded me of the iconic sculpture that sits just outside the McKay Building. The Y magazine shared the following. In 1975, for BYU's centennial, the university held a competition, and Frank J. Nakos designed the winning Tree of Wisdom sculpture, of which he explained, "When you look at the tree from another angle, you can only see the roots." In other words, when you look at your story from one angle, you may only see the branches, but looking at another angle, you will begin to see the roots. What stories of yours might be a good one to revisit? Is there a story that the master teacher would love to help you unpack and rewrite? Sadly, we often see these stories of ours as some of our biggest mistakes or where things went wrong. By picking up these stories again and again, we allow the Savior to help us rewrite them in ways that can make us whole. As you ponder and reconsider one of your stories, let me share with you a framework that I learned when I came to BYU that has helped me, and I think it can help you make sense of your story too. This framework is officially known as the aims of a BYU education, but really it's a set of four questions that can help you make sense of something that you've learned after an experience. The four questions to ask when pondering a story in your life could include the following. What has been intellectually enlarging about this experience? What has been spiritually strengthening? What has been character building in this experience? And how can this experience lead me to lifelong learning and service? In other words, how does my mess become my message? Let me share with you an example of what this might look like. One of my favorite stories in the Book of Mormon is that of the brother of Jared. In Ether, we read how the brother of Jared, under the direction of God, built 8 barges so his people could travel across the ocean. And like most stories, there are problems and challenges. And one of the problems the brother of Jared was facing was that he needed to know how to get light into the barges as they traveled across the sea. In Ether 3, we read about his decision. In verse 4, he pleads with the Lord, "Touch these stones, O Lord, with thy finger and prepare them that they may shine forth in darkness." And in verse 5, he demonstrates his incredible faith in God. "Behold, O Lord, thou canst do this. We know that thou art able to show forth great power." In verse 6, he says, "Behold, the Lord stretched forth his hand and touched the stones one by one with his finger." Next, the brother of Jared learns it is his faith that caused the veil to be lifted. And he was stunned to learn that the Savior's finger was as the finger of a man, likened to flesh and blood. The brother of Jared falls to the ground, and the Lord says in verse 7, "Arise, why hast thou fallen?" The brother of Jared explains that he saw the Lord's finger, and then we see the miracle outlined in verses 11 through 13. "And the Lord said unto him, Believest thou the words which I shall speak? And he answered and said, Yea, Lord, I know that thou speakest the truth, for thou art a God of truth and canst not lie. And when he had said these words, behold, the Lord showed himself unto him." Now those four questions. What was intellectually enlarging? The brother of Jared learned how to build a vessel. He could definitely add boat builder to his resume. He also learned to problem solve when seeking the answers of how to obtain light and air while traveling in the ocean. And he certainly learned survival skills while on this impressive voyage. What was spiritually strengthening? We're taught in this miraculous experience that the brother of Jared not only saw the finger of the Lord, but also his full self. This experience alone is the ultimate in spiritually strengthening experiences, isn't it? But the brother of Jared also learns the important lesson that it was his faith that brought about these great miracles. And this faith is what enables us to draw closer to God than in any other way. So what was character building? There are many characteristics that come to mind when pondering those the brother of Jared developed in this experience. Just to name a few: patience, creativity, hard work, persistence, responsibility, leadership, faithfulness, and devotion. And how will this experience lead him to lifelong learning and service? the brother of Jared would go on to save his people as they traveled across the sea to a new land. I don't believe his understanding of the Savior stopped after standing in his presence. This spiritually strengthening experience would no doubt become a pivotal moment in his life, teaching others about God and serving God, his family, and his people all the days of his life. As I have revisited the parables and stories in my own life, the more I start to see God in them. I begin to see what Samuel of the Old Testament taught in chapter 7, verse 12. And then Samuel took a stone and set it between Mizpah and Shen and called the name of it Ebenezer, saying, "Hitherto hath the Lord helped us." The Ebenezer, or stone of help, are places in our story where we can see God's help. The more I see his role and involvement in my life, the greater I learn to trust him with my story. As President Nelson has taught, having confidence before God means having confidence in approaching God right now. It means praying with confidence that Heavenly Father is listening. It means having confidence that he loves his children, understands their needs, and yearns to help them reach their highest potential, close quote. There's so many great examples of students across campus who are choosing the master teacher and letting him into their stories. We see students using their talents and his light to create beauty. Our Heavenly Father and the Savior Jesus Christ know our whole story, not just this part, but the before, the middle, and the end. Whether we acknowledge it or not, the master teacher has already become a co-author of our story. His atonement is the climax within all of our stories, if we choose to accept his offering in our behalf. In my course designed to equip future educators with the best practices for teaching children to read, I emphasize the power of graphic organizers or tools proven by research to significantly boost reading comprehension and retention. One of the graphic organizers I introduce is the classic story map. You know the one. It has the designated spaces for the setting, time, main characters, supporting characters, problem, rising action, climax, falling action, and resolution. On one particular day, I invited my students to use this organizer to map the life story of the Savior. It's a story I knew we were familiar with, and they eagerly began filling in the boxes, discussing scenes and details with reverence and curiosity. As I walked from group to group, I noticed a common omission. Every group had left out one crucial main character of the Savior's story. I paused the class. "You've done a great job identifying the main characters, but I can see you're missing someone who is essential." One student responded with confusion, "But Professor Clark, you told us to include only the main characters." Another student added, "Yes, we've got them all, Mary, Joseph, Martha, the apostles." Frustration was building in the room. I shook my head gently. "No, you've overlooked someone very important." From the back of the room, a voice called out, nearly in a shout, "Who? Who did we forget?" I smiled and I said, "You. You forgot to write your own name as a main character." A quiet stillness settled over the room. "You are a main character in the Savior's story. Always have been, always will be. The only person who can remove your name from the most powerful and most loving story ever told is you." Yes, just as much as the Savior is an integral and key character in our own story, we too are a main character in his. It is his hope that we will remain forever a part of his story. Now, let me share one final aspect of engaging with the stories in your life. My encouragement would be that we each learn to lean more deeply into our stories with more faith and power than we already do. The more we lean into him and learn from the master teacher, the more amazing our story becomes. Here's an example of such a story shared by Elder Jacob D. Jager. On one occasion, he shares, during a severe storm, a fishing boat was in distress and a rowboat went out to rescue its crew. The waves were enormous and each of the men at the oars had to use all his strength and energy to reach those unfortunate sailors. When the rowboat finally reached the fishing boat, one of the victims had to stay behind because the rescue boat was too small to carry everyone. The rescuers made it back to the beach, but the crew was too exhausted from their fight with the storm to make that second trip. The local captain of the Coast Guard asked for volunteers to make the second trip. Among those who stepped forward without hesitation was 19-year-old Hans. When Hans stepped forward, his mother panicked, and she said, "Hans, please don't go. Your father died at sea when you were 4 years old, and your older brother, Pete, has been reported missing at sea for more than 3 years now. You are the only son left to me." But Hans said, "Mom, I feel I have to do it. It is my duty." Hans boarded the rowboat, took the oars, and disappeared into the night. After more than an hour, the rowboat came into sight again. When the rescuers approached the beach, the captain of the Coast Guard shouted vigorously, "Did you save him?" Hans rose from his rowing bench and shouted with all his might and said, "Yes, and tell mother it's my brother Pete." This story is the perfect example of what happens when we exercise faith and trust God more fully with our story. Somehow, our efforts and obedience become the greatest storyline ever and far exceed even our own expectations. We must remember that God's imagination and creativity is far beyond our own. So even in those moments when we lose all hope and we want to give up, we must continue to demonstrate our faith so that our story becomes one of beauty instead of ashes. Over the years, I've taught our two daughters, Anne and Elise, and will continue to teach my adorable little grandsons, Jack and Henry. Again and again, God is the grandest storyteller of them all. He hopes that we will surrender the pen to him so he can add his own words to our life story and into our hearts. Can you imagine just how your story changes when you invite the master teacher to write your story alongside you? Hans Georg Gadamer's epigraph translates Rainier Maria Rilke's poem in a way that captures this concept so perfectly. "Catch only what you've thrown yourself. All is mere skill and little gain. But when you're suddenly the catcher of a ball thrown by an eternal partner with accurate and measured swing towards you, to your center, in an arc from the great bridge building of God, why, catching then becomes a power, not yours, a world's." As you realize the power that comes from leaning in more fully into the story you are creating, let me close with one final thought. Have you ever considered that you too can borrow the pen and write a chapter in God's story too? At first glance, this may seem to be a bold assertion, but I have found from my own experience that it is true. I love Sister Jennifer Kieran's powerful advice that she shared in a BYU devotional not long ago. She explained, quote, "Some of God's surprises are wonderful, some confusing, some difficult to navigate, and some perfectly heartbreaking. But hold on to him through it all. If you have eyes to see and if you choose faith, he will surprise you with his goodness and love. He will surprise you with his wisdom and foresight. He will surprise you with his miracles and his perfect divine design for your life. He really is that good. So surprise God right back. Surprise him with your faith. Surprise him with your loyalty to him and to his prophets. Surprise him with your worship privately at home, publicly at church, and in his holy house, as often as you can get there. Surprise him with your persistent repentance Don't you give up. Surprise him with your joyful, consecrated life. Surprise him with your choice to choose him always, because he always chooses you. Close quote. Let me end this devotional in the same way I close the very last day of my classes each semester. I tell my students that I always end class with the same four words. My students then earnestly try to guess what these four words might be. Remember who you are? No. Rise and shout, the cougars are out? I always say no, that's seven words. After more guesses and laughs, I share the following four words with conviction. I'm not going anywhere. What I mean is, I'm telling my Heavenly Father and my Savior Jesus Christ, I'm not going anywhere. I'm committed to them forever. No matter what happens in my life, in the church, or what happens in society, I'm not going anywhere. I'm not going anywhere. I'm staying right here. I'm not going anywhere. Did you know you can decide this today too? This is how we can write our own chapter within God's story. It is through our commitment, testimony, and covenant keeping. We become a main character in his life, in his life, as we demonstrate our eternal loyalty to our Heavenly Father and our Savior, Jesus Christ. I love to include these four words in my personal prayers. They're some of the most powerful words I've ever said aloud. And they have made all the difference in my story. Whenever my students and each of you think of me today, I hope you'll remember my testimony, and I hope that you'll remember I'm committed forever to this gospel and to God, our Heavenly Father, and his beloved Son, Jesus Christ, no matter what. And I hope you might consider doing the same. I'm not going anywhere. With humility and gratitude, I share these words in the name of Jesus Christ, the Master Teacher. Amen.
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5: 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See you there. This week we have an interview with Dr. Terrence Smith, a family doctor born and raised in Raymond, Alberta, Canada. Terry is a member of The Church of Jesus Christ of Latter-day Saints and is especially interested in the idea of a Zion community. For Latter-day Saints, that's defined as the city of God and the pure in heart, an aspirational goal in righteous living for individuals, families, and communities. Terry took us through the founding of Raymond by Mormon pioneers in the early 20th century, led by mining magnate Jesse Knight. The Canadian government had encouraged Mormon settlement due to the use of irrigation in Utah, which was much needed in Alberta. Here he speaks of his own heritage in the church.
6: I'm the fifth generation in the church. Our family joined the church in England. Part of them were converted by Wilford Woodruff at a place called Benbow Farm, and came over with very early saints. They came to Nauvoo. They knew the prophet Joseph Smith. They came across the plains. They lived a couple of generations in Utah and then moved to Canada. My great-grandparents were the ones who came to Canada. And so we've been here for three or four generations in southern Alberta. I just remember that it was kind of all-encompassing. It was all around me. I was surrounded by it. So I don't remember being without it, in a sense. It was a small community. As you said, most of the members of the community, probably two-thirds to three-quarters of them, were members of our church. It was just sort of the way that things were. One of the reasons we came back here and stayed, in fairness, was we really did want to come back here and have the support of family and friends and the kind of environment that we'd grown up. I'd been very happy here. You obviously get tired of that as a teenager and want to get away, but it was a very happy childhood. There was nothing oppressive or even limiting about it, for as far as I could see.
5: And do you remember just taking your parents' word for it that there was a God, that faith was real?
6: Probably those things came as they usually do when people figure out that their parents don't know everything. When you're 12, 13, 14 years old, I remember having not exactly a crisis of faith, but certainly wanting to test my faith. I read widely. I had teachers who weren't members of my faith who challenged me in other directions. Many of my friends were Buddhist. A large Japanese community also in Raymond that were Buddhists. I had friends who were other religions, and I was addicted to books, you might say. I read a lot. I certainly explored other ideas. I don't think there's one moment that I could sort of put my finger on and say that was my conversion experience. I remember in first year university, before I went on a mission, I latched onto Fawn McKay Brody's book, No Man Knows My History, and read that. And my grandmother was very worried that I was reading it. I remember not wanting to disappoint her and yet being challenged by some of the ideas that were in that. It was an autobiography of Joseph Smith, the founder of the LDS Church. And not a complimentary biography in all terms. It had its problems, and I was being as critical of it as I was of my own religion at the time. And I guess reading that and really having to challenge things and think about it, rereading some of the literature and the scripture that's unique to our church, put me back on the track in a sense, and I decided that I did want to serve a mission.
5: After you were home, you have a practice. You had several leadership roles, lay leadership within Church of Jesus Christ of Latter-day Saints, and you find yourself as a stake president, which we might explain as kind of the bishop, for instance, of a diocese with several parishes. So several congregations together, and you are the lay leader of that, the religious authority in the area. I had the chance to read something that you had written and delivered at the beginning of your time serving that way, talking about developing a Zion community.
6: The idea of Zion has been an ideal that goes back into the Old Testament and is repeated again in the New Testament, mostly in eschatological sort of last days discussions out of the New Testament in the 1830s and 40s. The expectation was that they were going to try to establish a Zion community, first of all, in Missouri was the initial most serious attempt, and then again in Nauvoo in Illinois. Then that expectation was carried out into Utah and elsewhere.
5: How would you define what a Zion community was meant to be, the ideal?
6: A Zion community is where there's a unity of purpose, unity of heart and of mind. They are expected to be a righteous people, to be pure in heart, pure in hand and heart, if you like. They're also a community where there's no poor among them, where economic disparity is eliminated as much as possible. It's a unitary society of peace and happiness. You might almost call it a millennial view. The doctrine of our church, our position is that a certain group of people, a critical mass of people, if you like, have to develop a millenarian society, and then Christ will come and rule for 1,000 years. The challenge always is in one's personal life, in one's family, and then in a community, to see if you can develop that kind of a Zion society or a Zion state within yourself. It has to start within. It's an internal thing. Starts on an individual basis. Then you try to move it into a family, see if you can get a marriage to be that kind of a unity, a harmony. Then you try to get it into an extended family. Then you might try to get it into a congregation and even a group of congregations in a small community like Raymond. It seemed to me that we had an opportunity to set that as a goal to try to do that kind of a thing, because it was a fairly homogeneous community. Anybody who wanted to get very rich had moved away. This isn't the place to live to become a billionaire or a multimillionaire. So there was already a relative economic leveling effect just by living in a small rural town. The people who live here in our church and in other churches were good people. They're wonderful people to be around. I knew them as a church leader. I knew them as a doctor. So why not try to have that as a goal for a community? It seemed to me that we were a good part of the way there already, just by the circumstances of history and socioeconomic necessity.
5: So when you present this vision to the congregations, what was the reaction of people?
6: It certainly got people's attention, whether or not we've done it or not. I think we're closer to it in some ways. It was the effort to try to use a religious symbol or an ideal and apply it in practical terms to a community to get people to look within and see what they might do to be a little bit better every day. Everybody on earth, no matter what religion they're in or whether they're in no religion at all, I think we all get tested on three things. And I think they're the core of building a Zion society, whether we know we're building one or not. We all get tested on obedience, on power. What will we do when we're given power over somebody else? If we're the dad, if we're the mom, if we're the police officer, if we're the school teacher, if we're the doctor, how will we deal with our brothers and sisters on this earth if we're given power? That's the one test. The second test is, what will we do with money, whether we have it or whether we don't? What will our attitude be to it? How will we deal with material stuff? And then the third thing is, what will we do with sexuality? What will we do with sex in our life? I think those are the basis on which the moral things in this world turn, no matter what religion we're in. I think it turns on how we're tested in those areas. I think that's So when you try to build a Zion society in yourself or in your family or with a community, those are the things you have to think about. What are the power dynamics that go on here? How are we treating each other? And then what do we do with our money? What do we do with our material goods? Are we generous? Are we kind? Are we gentle with each other in that way? And then what do we do with sexuality? Do we suppress it? Do we repress it? Do we turn it into a bad thing? Or are we promiscuous with it? Are we irreverent with it? Do we treat it lightly? Or do we use it as a gift that lifts us and binds us together and creates something more than we could have been by ourselves? I think those are the tests. And they're the tests for humanity, not just for a particular religion.
5: What did that mean practically for you to try and prepare or become someone who could live in or be part of that kind of envisioned society? What did that mean on a day-to-day basis?
6: Well, it meant that you had to be trying to do these kind of things. You had to walk the talk. You couldn't just say it over the pulpit and then not do it. It had implications for my family as well. At that time, I had teenagers and young children, and one of my teenage boys came home one day and said that he had some exams, and he thought that he didn't want to participate in a youth choir. And I said, yeah, that's fine. If you're too busy with other things, then you can skip that. He said, well, I just wanted to touch base with you. I said, yeah, thanks. I appreciate it. And he came back from school the next day, and one of the girls his own age had taken him to task, and it sort of said, way to build a Zion society, Jonathan.
5: Ouch. You know?
6: So she'd obviously heard what I'd said over the pulpit and felt that my children weren't measuring up to what they should have been doing. It meant that you were in a bit of a fishbowl, in a sense. You had to, not that you aren't as a leader anyway, but I think it accented that, made us all look at ourselves more closely.
5: You mentioned earlier that it was predominantly LDS in the community, but lots of other good folks of other religious persuasions, or perhaps of none. And I'm wondering, as they heard about this, how did those relationships, interfaith relationships, how were they affected by this vision among the religious majority?
6: I can't remember anybody ever specifically coming and talking to me about the Zion concept, but I know that that we built good relationships with many of the other faith groups in town. The local Roman Catholic priest, Father O'Reilly, was from New York originally. And so we had this New York guy from the Bronx as a parish priest in a small LDS community in southern Alberta. It was a bit of a thing for him, but he'd been doing this for a long time. I think it was his 40th anniversary of his ordination to the priesthood. And he was having a party. A party was being thrown for him. And so at the time, there were seven bishops, each of the wards in our community, which are kind of like parishes, are headed by a bishop. So there were seven bishops in our stake, in our diocese. And we got him a case that he could take the host and the sacramental wine and the other things around when he visited other communities, because he was a bit of a traveling priest in rural Alberta. Anyway, we got him a case where he could take this stuff around, a new leather case. And we had it inscribed on the front, to the only priest who has seven bishops in his parish. He thought that was hilarious. He was very proud of showing that around and announcing to people that he was a priest who had seven bishops living in his parish. We had other interfaith projects and things that we did, but that's the flavor of the sort of things that happened, where we tried to build it together as a community, not just within our particular faith group.
5: You went on, besides medical services, to become the chief medical director for addictions and mental health services in the Chinook Health Region for 15 years. If you are a figure of influence, as you have been, both as a religious leader, also as a doctor and helping people with their daily needs, and then also on sort of a higher level in the medical echelon, what do you do to have a personal relationship with God, but also to include so many other people
0: I mean, most of us, we worry about ourselves, our kids. We maybe volunteer on a committee in our town, something like that. But is there some different responsibility when you are overseeing and being a support to so many other people?
6: I'm a Christian. I believe in Jesus Christ. I believe that all of us are God's children. And I try to approach everybody that way, no matter what their religious activity might be or whether they've got a religion or not. That's the way I've come at it. I don't wear my religion on my sleeve in the sense that that I make the point of telling anybody who I am. They often find out in a small community, everybody knows, but in the broader administrative things that I did, I think people only found out gradually what particular religion I belong to, and it never got in the way. It was always a plus. I never found it to be an encumbrance or anything like that. People were very respectful, and as I tried to be of them, never pretended to have all the answers, and have been open to hear what they had to say about different things. Hmm.
0: With a vision for a community and supporting each other, so as you said, there are no poor among them, that you, as much as possible, eliminate poverty and economic disparity. What role can a civic engagement play in that as far as the town and the community and legislation? Is that best left to the religious community?
6: Well, that's been the question over the years, hasn't it? Democratic societies have to do what they can do to eliminate disparities amongst people on the issues of race, of gender, of socioeconomic differences. The government needs to be even-handed about religions, that there should be a separation between church and state, that you don't mix the two. But on the other hand, I think that there's the greatest opportunity is really for what we can do as individuals for people. And I think it happens on an individual basis. That doesn't mean that we don't live in complex societies where governments need to do things for their population and do things for people. It's interesting that a prophet in the Book of Mormon, which is an LDS scripture, named Alma, he had two hats if he wore. At one time, he was the head of the government, and he was also the head of the church. And they had a sort of a theocratic setup. Trouble came into their community, into their society, and he decided to give up one role in order to take on the other. So he gave up the power of government. He gave up the reins of government, where he had coercive power, even up to capital punishment. He let go of all that coercive power and just became the head of the religion. And his phrase was that he was going to bear down on people in pure testimony. And I think that's where the real change happens. I think we can ameliorate society through political means, but I think the real thing happens on an individual level where people act as real Christians, where they or where they act out of the best parts of themselves if they're not Christian, and they do things one-on-one. As we were saying before, I think that's where Zion is built. It starts in the interior of each person and then has to spread out to a society and a community beyond that.
0: What is the role that you see, either for Christians in general or from your denomination, how does the church organization go about caring for people as a community?
6: Things that we do on an individual basis, of course, are up to each person. One of the things we try to do with people is to get them to have the influence of the Holy Spirit in their lives. And I believe that Spirit will push us to do things that we need to do for others. And if we're open to hear that voice and to act, then I think that's the first level on which we do it. Then I think you have a family. You have to have a family that's willing to do things and to help each other. I was talking to one of our church leaders a few years ago. We were talking about whether or not, how we could tell if we were successful parents. And he said, I'll tell you what the answer is. I said, good. This was President Henry B. Eyring, actually. And he said, you'll know that you're a successful parent if you see your children reaching out to each other across the world, unbidden, to help each other. He said, when you see that happening, then you'll know you're a successful parent. Mm. And I'm pleased to say that I've seen that in my children. So then I think it has to happen in, as though we're helping each other as a family. Then you get out to the broader community. In our particular church, we have a welfare program that helps members and non-members who need help in the community. It's financed by fast offerings. Our congregation's fast by skipping two meals once a month and donate the proceeds of that or more to the bishops, who are then enabled to use that locally and also church-wide in projects where humanitarian work is done on a worldwide basis as well as on a local basis. So there are things that are done there. So those are the kind of things that happen. I think we also have to get involved in political and humanitarian and professional work in the community. So part of the work that I was doing in addictions and mental health was to try to set up a system when people had problems with addictions or when they had problems with mental illness or doing things to maintain their mental health, that there was a system there, a safety net that would catch people that couldn't do it by themselves or who didn't have family support or who might not have had a church or a local community support. So you set up levels of nets that you hopefully catch anyone. You don't try to rely on just one part of it. Part of it has to be built with government and tax dollars, and part of it has to be built by individual initiative and building an openness and an attentiveness, an inner attentiveness to the needs of others that are around us.
0: You mentioned at the beginning of that comment about the importance individually to follow the Holy Ghost or the Spirit of God directing. I'm wondering, do you have an example of a time in your life when you felt directed in a certain way?
6: One is tempted to pull out a spectacular example, but most of them are mundane. Mm-hmm. Most of them are everyday life where you feel guided to do certain things. You feel warned to not do something or to do something. I guess one of them is a very simple thing. There was a young person who was a patient of mine in the medical clinic here in Raymond, and she was going to a university in the central part of Alberta at Edmonton, the University of Alberta. She mentioned some of the stress that she was going through in her life right now and that she missed out on. She was not having sufficient funds to do it, and she wasn't sure she could get student loans to cover it. I mentioned it, not her personal story, but just mentioned the situation to my wife later, and we talked about that and decided that we should maybe reach out and try to help her. So we helped her with her school expenses for a couple of years while she got her feet underneath her and got a degree. And that was something that I just felt pushed to bring up to my wife. It's not something that I normally would have done. My wife never knew who the person was. Mm. And she didn't know where the money came from. You try to not let the left hand know what the right hand's doing sometimes. Those are some of the sweetest experiences in a way. And just to see how her life turned out, it was a remarkable kind of a thing. That's maybe a clinic example. For a church example, shortly after I became a stake president, this ecclesiastical leader that you mentioned in the community, there was a training session that was held in Salt Lake City that all the stake presidents in Central North America were invited to. So about 200 or 300 of us showed up in Salt Lake at a meeting, and Elder Oaks at the time was going to talk to us about some changes in the handbook, the basic manual for how to operate the church administratively. So I was very keen, and I sat on the front row with a notebook and a notepad. And while he was talking, a thought came into my head very insistently that said, there's a young woman back in your community. You need to call her in when you get back and give her a blessing. And in the blessing, you should say this phrase to her. That's rather specific. Yeah. I literally elbowed that aside. I brushed it aside. I said, come on, I'm sitting here trying to listen to Elder Oaks. Surely this is more important. I need to pay attention to what he's saying. Why are you interrupting me in the midst of this? And then the thing came back, the sensation, not an audible voice, but certainly an insistent feeling in my head that said, no, you need to do this. You need to call her in and tell her this. So I'm slow, but I'm not stupid. So I wrote it down on my legal pad and said to the Spirit, I will do that when I get back. Now let me get back to Elder Oaks. I got back to what he was saying. When I got back, I did have her come in. She was reluctant to come in. I asked her if she would like a blessing, and she said no. She didn't particularly want a blessing. She said, I know what you're going to say to me in the blessing. I'm not very active in the church right now. I'm doing some things that I really shouldn't be doing, and I don't want to discuss them with you, and I don't want a blessing. I said, well, okay. But I said, let me tell you my perspective. I said, give me a break here. I'm a new stake president. I went down to this meeting. This is what happened to me. I was told to tell you something, and I'm supposed to give you a blessing. So can I please give you a blessing? And she said, all right, give me the blessing. It was an unusual blessing, offering, and acceptance. So I gave her the blessing, and she cried as I gave her the blessing, as I said these words. I felt that I just overstepped it. I'd coerced her. I felt bad about it, that I'd put her in a bad position, and I apologized. I said, I'm sorry. I shouldn't have pushed it this far. I've gone across a boundary here that I shouldn't have done. And she said, no, it's not that. She said, it's what you said. And then she said this phrase that was part of the blessing. It wasn't the whole blessing, but it was a part of it. And she said, I'd been promised that in a previous blessing, but I had thought that because of what I'd done, that was no longer open to me in my life. And I said, no, it's... And I told her again how I'd gotten the inspiration to say that to her. It didn't cause an immediate change in her life. It wasn't a magic thing that you'd write up in the church magazine. But she got away from the small town that we lived in. She got some new friends. She got married. She came back into activity in her faith. And her life turned out much different than the way that it was headed right then. And she came back later and said that the blessing and what I had said and the fact that she felt that she had another chance had been a turning point in her life. I think there's myriads of examples of things like that that happen to people. Many of them we don't even know about. The unusual part of that was that she came back and told me the influence that what I had said had had on her and on her life. So those are the kinds of things that build that society, but it's one-on-one. It doesn't happen in a great mass. It happens as people interact with other people in faith and in hope. I think most of us, almost all of us, are going to be all right.
0: Well, those are beautiful stories and lovely outcomes that you decided to follow, even though it's not easy always to follow that little nudge or direction.
6: No, I've ignored it many times and found out that I shouldn't have. Part of the commitment that you try to make as you try to build this sort of Zion concept in yourself is that when you feel those nudges, that you will follow them and that you do it promptly. The more you do that, the more you're trusted with. When you can become dependable in your dependence on that voice, then you are entrusted with more. And it comes more often and more clearly as you follow them.
5: 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I'm Stephen Cap Perry. 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
8: BBC News with David Harper. Venezuela's interim president, Delcy Rodriguez, says almost every official in La Guaira state at the epicenter of last week's powerful twin earthquakes died in the event. Ms. Rodriguez said nearly 2,600 people are now known to have been killed across Venezuela. Jacob Evans reports.
9: Speaking to reporters, Delcy Rodriguez attempted to calm growing criticism over her administration's response to the devastating double earthquake. Thousands of people are still reported missing, but she rejected accusations officials were slow to react. Ms. Rodriguez said almost 200 buildings were totally destroyed, but that rescue efforts were continuing. As well as updating the death toll, Ms. Rodriguez reassured Venezuelans that there would be no mass graves. It follows claims bodies were building up in morgues and accusations that the government is downplaying the level of destruction.
8: Iran is preparing for several days of public mourning and funeral processions for its late supreme leader. Ayatollah Ali Khamenei was killed along with several members of his family at the start of the war launched by Israel and the US in February. The BBC's Nico Kelbakiani has more detail.
10: This is massive from the Iranian perspective. They are trying to promote this as people's support for the system. They're saying that they expect some 20 million people to attend these funerals, like, across several cities. They were also saying that they will take his body to Iraq and eventually he will be buried in Mashhad in his hometown on 9th of July. Today, they're expecting some international delegations. They're trying to mobilize these masses to have images of many, many people attending and mourning Khamenei and also calling for revenge.
8: The United Nations Human Rights Council will hold an emergency session on Sudan shortly as fears grow of an imminent attack on the city of El Obeid by the paramilitary rapid support forces. The session was requested by group members led by the UK. Our Africa correspondent Thomas Mukwana reports.
11: RSF fighters have encircled the city and launched weeks of drone strikes against civilian infrastructure. The offensive has caused a humanitarian disaster with more than 500,000 people facing shortages of water and food. Sudan's parallel government, allied to the RSF, has dismissed calls to stand down an invasion of the city. Several Western governments have warned the conditions in El Obeid are similar to those in El Fasher in Sudan's Darfur region when it was seized by the RSF last October and thousands of civilians were killed.
8: Officials in Ukraine's Sumy region say four people have been killed in fresh Russian strikes. The head of the regional military administration, Oleh Rihorov, said a drone hit a house, killing two women, an elderly man and a child under the age of two. Meanwhile, Russian state media say a woman has been killed following a Ukrainian aerial attack on the border city of Belgorod. An industrial facility is said to be on fire. This is the latest world news from the BBC.
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16: It's time for the Appleseed, an hour that uses the power of great stories to help you make sense of the world and communicate with the people who are important to you. On the Appleseed, great stories can change your world. I'm Sam Payne, your host, and we're excited to bring you some great stories today. And as you get ready to think with us about the stories we're going to hear today, think of those times in your life when you left the comfort and familiarity of one situation for the uncertainty and excitement of another. If you've lived a while, chances

0: its life, leaping from that comfort and warmth right into the actual sky, never even having spread its wings before, and finding in that place of great uncertainty and potential danger, the sky, finding that it can fly. We've got an hour filled with leaving the nest stories for you today. I'll tell you a story myself about feelings on both sides of the leaving the nest equation. Like a lot of people, I left the nest as a kid and watched my own kids do their own nest leaving. Full of feelings, those experiences are for sure. And we'll hear a story from the terrific Alabama storyteller Dolores Hydock about growing up and leaving home and coming back with a new way of looking at things.
1: The song swirls out of the stereo as I sing along and stuff the last few items into the small black suitcase that will accompany me for the next 12 months.
0: That's just a tiny piece of the Dolores Hydock story, My Own Backyard, a story we can't wait to bring you, and we're going to do it in just a moment. And we'll also take a trip back in time for an old-time radio adventure with the Andersons, the family at the center of each episode of Father Knows Best, which aired on the radio from 1949 to 1954. In what we'll bring you, poor Jim Anderson will work through some of the drama that comes with seeing his own kids spreading their own wings, getting more independent.
2: You children grow up too fast as it is without pushing it. Betty's leaving, the family's breaking up.
0: I know, right? But don't worry. Everything will probably work out. It usually did at the Anderson home. And finally, we'll hear an old, old tale that we know you'll know, all about leaving home and facing the challenges on your own that you never had to face before you left the nest. It's going to be a great hour. And how about we begin by introducing you to Dolores Hydock. For decades, Dolores has been telling stories all over the country from her home base in Alabama. She's an actress and playwright whose work deals with everything from medieval love stories to personal tales of hearth and home. We had her in the Appleseed studio to share stories with our terrific studio audience, and I asked her to tell us just a little bit about getting a story ready to perform on stage. And her answer has me thinking about the journey taken by every story, what the story can tell an audience, but what it can tell a storyteller, too. Here's what Dolores said.
1: Well, I'm always a new story. How many of you are writers, storytellers? I know, yeah, a lot of you. You know, a new story is like the best Christmas present ever, right? The Christmas fairy just moved into your house and left a whole wad of presents for you. And so it's like, oh boy, I can't wait. And then you gotta tell it a few times. You know, you sit with it, but you never, the story is still not anywhere near done until you've told it several times, because you make the story. You have the final cut on the story. And it's only once you start telling it that you find where things are in the story that often you didn't know were even there. I mean, it's true of several of my stories where there's been an audience reaction. It's like, wait a minute, I didn't put that in there. But they did, and it makes me see the story in a whole new way. So sometimes the sitting with the story involves you, involves being with a group of people who help you see the story in a way maybe you didn't ever see it. And then sometimes a story, you get tired of a story. Those of you who are storytellers know this. You get kind of tired, or it becomes stale to you, and you stop telling it for a while, and then maybe one day it comes back into your life and you rediscover that story. And maybe there's something about it now that changes because you've changed. But sometimes it's like getting reacquainted with an old friend from high school, and you say, gosh, I like that person. Why did I never like them in history class? You know, I like them now. So that's kind of fun too, to get to rediscover a story.
0: Dolores Hydock, recorded live in the Appleseed studio. Hearing Dolores talk about stories and how they grow and change as you spend time with them, about how later on you might come back to a story that may have changed for you because you've changed. And that made me think of the old hymns and passages of scripture and great books that I read and advice from my parents and stories that I heard, those things that taught me and shaped me when I was a kid. The meaning of those things in my life behaves a little like the stories that Dolores is talking about. Like Dolores' stories, their significance to me changes as I change. Like Dolores' story.

0: memories, when I go back to them after being away for a while, I find them richer and deeper than I remember. Just when I think I might have outgrown them or left them behind, they come back to me with new gifts. Just a few thoughts as I listened to Dolores talk about preparing stories for the stage. And that may be a good way to introduce the story that Dolores is going to tell you. It's a story from another time filled with songs by the Doors. Songs like Come On Baby, Light My Fire. A time when parents scratched their heads as college graduates strapped on their backpacks and went hitchhiking across Europe, armed with dog-eared copies of Arthur Frommer's book, Europe on $5 a Day. In fact, you'll hear Dolores mention that book. My folks had a copy of that book on their bookshelf. And, of course, it's a story of what happens when you leave the nest, filled with dreams of what the world will be like, and then return, seeing things a little differently. Dolores is waiting in the Appleseed Performance Studio. Let's join her.
1: Thank you. It was a Saturday in early March, a few years ago, one of those Saturdays in early March that we frequently have in Birmingham, Alabama, where I live. Maybe you have them here too, where the sun has finally come out after a long, bleak, miserable, gray February, and you cannot bear to be indoors one more minute. I had work to do, emails to answer, files to organize, but my laptop was going to let me take all of that outside. And so I gathered up my computer and glasses and pens and papers and headed out to work on the small black wrought iron table there on my back porch. First, though, I had to put everything down on the table and just walk through the yard, just feel that sun on my face and neck and shoulders. Everything so gorgeous. The pear trees, the plum trees, profusely in bloom. Big, fat, pink magnolia blossoms. Oh, my goodness. Look at that blue ice cypress. It must have grown 3 feet over the winter. I remember how tiny it was when it first went in the ground years ago. A housewarming gift from my friend Linda, who knew when I moved into that house I needed trees more than I needed a toaster. In fact, as I look around the yard, I realize how many things there are gifts from people. There's the coral azalea from my friend Marie, the purple angel face rose from my friend Carl, all the Japanese maples that my friend David grafted and grew and gave to me, helped me plant, dug big holes, brought in sacks of topsoil and mulch. There's the curved concrete bench my mother gave me. I can picture her sitting on that bench when she would come to visit me, sitting there smiling up at that bird that she swore sang a song, sounded just like it was calling my dad's name. Peter, Peter, Peter, Peter. I hear hammering next door. It's my neighbor, Jason. He's building a fence around his backyard, a fence made of long wooden planks rounded on top. They look like giant popsicle sticks. When he started the project a few weeks earlier, I said to him, "Are you walling things in or walling things out?" "Oh," he said, "just trying to keep the kids and dogs from running off." He's got one more side to finish, the side that divides his yard from mine. Adam is helping him. Adam lives further down the street. Adam, Jason, they do a lot of things together. They have a lot in common. They're both in their 30s. They're both dads. Adam has 2 children. Jason has 3. In fact, they're not just both dads. They're both dads of newborns. Baby Allison is 3 months old. Little baby Wren just showed up 2 weeks ago. I wander over their way. I say, "Hey, how are you guys doing? Are those little ones letting you get any sleep?" "Oh, not so much," Jason says. "I've been up since 4 this morning." "4," Adam says. "You lucky dog. Wren started crying at 2 a.m. I never was able to go back to sleep." I say, "So between the two of you, you don't have 9 solid hours of sleep and you're out here with chainsaws and power tools?" Jason holds up a bright green soft drink can. "We're fueled by Mountain Dew and sunshine." Lauren, Jason's wife, comes out the back door of their house cradling 3-month-old baby Allison in her arms. Their 2 little boys, aged 4 and 6, carve swirly figure eights in and around her legs before they run up to the chicken coop at the back of the yard so they can go visit the 2 chickens that they've named Monkey and Juice. tiny white cloth diapers flutter on a clothesline that stands next to a rainwater collection tank that feeds into a raised vegetable bed where you can still see the green tops of carrots and kale from last winter's vegetable garden. Lauren makes her own yogurt. April, Adam's wife, mother of their two children, does not make her own yogurt. April relies on Huggies and Happy Meals and kind of hopes for the best. April is trudging up the hill on the other side of my house, trying to keep up with their two-year-old daughter, Lark. That's her name, Lark. Lark is running up the hill, scaring the cat. She bends down to sniff a tulip that has no smell. Then she plops down right in the middle of the street so she can examine an excellent rock she found there. April has two-week-old baby Wren with her. Wren, that's his name. She has him in a snuggly so she can hold him close. I haven't seen the newborn yet, so she brings him over for me to admire. His little face is so fierce and red. Those eyes squinted shut. He looks like a miniature Mr. Magoo. And as I look at that little determined face, I think, this child might see the 22nd century. He'll be in his 80s when the calendar flips over to the year 2100. He'll probably make it. And it's so strange to think that I am looking at the face of a child who will look on a world that I will never see. April takes off running, trying to intercept Lark, who has just turned down the alleyway chasing a bee. I go sit down at the table, flip open the laptop. The cat jumps in my lap, insists on having his head scratched, demands the undivided attention he so richly deserves. Then he hops over to the other chair, circles the green and white striped cushion twice. Then he flops down, curls up, a furry white igloo that rises and falls as he drifts off to sleep. I hear children's voices calling out as they ride their bikes up and down the street, their high voices harmonizing with the notes of Scott Joplin's The Entertainer. Da-da-da-da-da-da-da-da, played over and over and over by the ice cream truck that roams through the neighborhood. I hear Adam and Jason next door. Hey, this next one needs to be exactly 5 feet 10 inches. That last one fit. Oh, not so much. Darn, it reminds me of that dumb joke. The guy says, oh, this stupid board, I keep cutting it and cutting it. It's still too short. They laugh. The Mountain Dew is kicking in. Ordinarily, Lance would be helping them with this fence project. Lance is the 30-something single guy, lives across the street from me. Lance, Adam, Jason, they do a lot together. But today, Lance is busy. Lance is getting ready for a cookout he's having for some friends in his backyard later that afternoon. And so Lance is marinating. Lance is a wonderful cook. His vanity license plate says chutney. And so Lance is cleaning the house and setting up folding tables and chairs in the backyard. And while he works, he is listening to The Doors' Greatest Hits. A 30-something guy listening to a rock band from the 60s. He has got it cranked up really loud so he can hear it outside. And I can hear it too. The opening bars of Light My Fire come pouring out through the screen door, through the sunshine, across the street, over to my back porch. And that husky Jim Morrison voice and familiar keyboard riff, Take Me Back. Back across time, back across geography, back to another Saturday morning, a gray, drizzly September Saturday morning. I am in my childhood home in Reading, Pennsylvania. I am 19 years old, and I love The Doors. I am ready to light somebody's fire. I'm ready to have my fire lit, too. The song swirls out of the stereo as I sing along and stuff the last few items into the small black suitcase that will accompany me for the next 12 months. It is the September after the summer, after my sophomore year of college, and my college roommate Julie McSweeney and I are heading off to Europe for a year. We had been students at George Washington University in downtown Washington, D.C., an urban campus, our dormitory four blocks from the White House. And sophomore year, freshman year, had been so crazy. March on Washington, student protests against Vietnam, Cambodia, student strikes, tear gas in the streets. It had been so confusing, not just politically, but academically, too. In just 4 semesters, Julie and I, between the two of us, had burned through 6 different majors. I started out in political science, moved on to pre-med, ended up in theater and drama. Julie went from mathematics to sociology to modern dance. We both had to admit we didn't have a clue what we were doing. And so we decided we would stop, take a break, travel, see the world, find ourselves, figure it out along the way. Armed with 2 semesters of French, 2 semesters of German, and 2 19-year-old sense of invincibility, we were heading off to Europe for a year, following a man. A man who made promises we both believed. A man named Arthur. Arthur Frommer, who told us we could do it on $5 a day. I do not remember the conversation where I told my mother about my plan. I don't remember telling her that I was quitting school, that Julie and I were going to fly to Frankfurt, Germany, buy a used VW Beetle, drive around Europe for a year. I don't remember telling her that, but I must have. I do remember that I never had that conversation with my dad. My mother cleared the whole thing with him. He and I never once spoke about where I was going, what I was doing, until that gray, drizzly September Saturday. The final chorus of Light My Fire blazed out of the stereo as I switched it off, shut the lid, picked up my suitcase, took it downstairs. My dad slung the suitcase into the trunk of the gray Chevy Caprice Classic, and off we went, the three of us, my mom, my dad, and me, heading down I-95 to Dulles International Airport, where I would meet up with Julie, and off we would go. We were all three pretty quiet on that 3-hour trip. Even my mother was quiet. I mean, my mother always talked on car trips. She'd read out the billboards if she couldn't think of something else to say. But even she was quiet. We got about 20 miles outside the airport. My dad caught my eye in the rearview mirror. He said, "Schluggo, you're going over there, and you think you're going to find a better way to live? But I think what you're going to find is that everything you really want is in your own backyard." And that's all he said. He looked away, asked my mom to check the exit number. 15 minutes later, we were at the terminal. There was Julie. The adventure began. What was he talking about? There were worlds to see, people to meet, adventures to be had, life to be lived. I didn't know what he meant that day. I didn't know what he meant that year. I didn't know what he meant for years to come as my life followed its little path, twisted and curved. I don't think I really understood what he meant until that warm, sunny March Saturday. Sitting there on my back porch, the sun shining, the flowers blooming, the birds chirping, the kids laughing, the neighbors hammering, the grill smoking, the cat purring, the computer humming. I have a sweet house, a safe place to live. I have work I love to do, and people like you who let me do it. I'm surrounded by gifts that remind me there are people in this world who somehow love me. I have good neighbors who protect their families and feed their friends and believe enough in this tired old world to bring determined little babies into it. I have a cat who helps me keep things in perspective, reminds me daily I am not the center of the universe. Home, work, family, friends, hope that the world's going to be okay. That there are people coming along behind me who will somehow try and figure it out. I finally get it. My dad was right. Everything I really want is in my own backyard.
0: A story called My Own Backyard, a story told for you by Dolores Hydock, recorded live in the Appleseed Performance Studio. After hearing a story like that, my mind is filling up with memories of going out into the world for one reason or another, and then coming home to see the place through new eyes. What does the T.S. Eliot piece say? We shall not cease from exploration, and the end of all our exploring will be to arrive where we started and know the place for the first time. In just a moment, a little talk back with friends about Dolores' story, as well as an old-time radio adventure with the Anderson family of Father Knows Best, and a lot more. You won't want to miss a word. I'm Sam Payne.
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0: It was just our pleasure to hear Dolores Hydock, recorded live in the Appleseed Performance Studio before our terrific studio audience. The great story that she told was called My Own Backyard. And I'm joined around the desk to talk a little bit about that story. It's time for a little talk back with our producer, Brian Tanner. Brian, it's great to have you with me.
8: Great to be here.
0: And our audio engineer, Carly Robinson. Carly, great to have you.
9: Good to be here.
0: And I am filled with memories of times when I went out into the world for one reason or another and kind of came back with new eyes, you know, and saw the world a little bit differently. Brian, where did that story take you?
8: It made me remember the first real time that I went out away from my family was when I joined an opera company in Worcester, Ohio. And it was kind of a summer stock production, you know, doing like 8 or 9 musical theaters and opera pieces. And
0: dear audience, this is something you don't know about our producer. Brian Tanner is an opera singer.
8: So I usually keep that quiet because then the next thing that people say is, give us
0: sing
8: a little
0: us
8: opera.
0: Something.
8: So I just remember thinking, like, what is it going to be like? I grew up in kind of a, you may say a bubble, you know.
0: Sure.
8: I'm like, I'm going to be in housing with a bunch of opera singers from all over the place. And I remember being nervous about it, but going out there and just feeling like I'm having an experience. I'm soaking things up. I'm seeing new things. I'm meeting new people and just being, it was just a really thrilling experience. Yeah. And I remember thinking, like, am I going to be able to hold my self intact, or, you know, will it be changed by these people? And you know what? I was changed in a good way. And it wasn't like I'd been led astray or changed in a bad way. It was just like I know more about the world and I know more kinds of people now.
0: Carly, what about you? What did that story do for you?
9: Well, I'm from sunny Las Vegas, and when I was first leaving home, I was going to school up in Idaho. And I remember just a couple weeks after I had started school, I just FaceTimed my mom one day, and she was just in the car driving, and so I didn't really see much, but she got out of the car, and I saw a glimpse of a palm tree, and there are not palm trees in Idaho. And I don't know what happened, but I just started bawling. It wasn't talking to my mom. It wasn't, you know, talking about what was going on. I was having a good time, but the palm tree really just got me. It was my home streets, and she was at my home grocery store, and I just missed it, you know? And so that's kind of where I went during this story. Oh, it made me think of that.
10: These stories about leaving the nest, again, that's kind of what we're talking about today. I've got a memory, too. It's today's entry in the Radio Family Journal.
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0: I had moved to a new place. It was far from the town where I had lived for a long time, and my kids were excited for the move. They were feeling all the excitement of a new house, a new neighborhood, and a new school. You know how in some parts elementary school ends after sixth grade, and then you go to junior high when you're a seventh grader? And in other parts, elementary school ends after fifth grade, and then you go to middle school as a sixth grader? Well, you can figure out what happens to a kid who went to elementary school in a place that does it one way, and then moves when he's in sixth grade to a place that does it in the other way. Maybe it's even happened to you, or someone you love. It happened to my son. Until the move, he had been in a single elementary school sixth grade classroom. One teacher, just 25 fellow students, a kind of comfortable elementary school family. And of course, as a sixth grader, he was at the top of a food chain in that school. Kings of the elementary school, the sixth graders were there. And now, here he was walking through the doors of his new school, a middle school, where sixth graders were just stepping onto the lowest rung of the middle school ladder. He'd go to seven different classrooms with hundreds of classmates during the day. I actually don't know how worried he was as I watched him walk up to his new school, but I know that on his behalf, I was terrified. I'm a praying man, and I was praying, "Lord, please take care of my boy. This is new, and it's huge. Junior high can be a scary place." And a memory came to me. And in the memory, I'm 5 years old, and it's the day before kindergarten, and I'm worried sick that my teacher won't like me. I'm really worried. And I go to my dad, and I have the courage to say, "What if my teacher doesn't like me?" And my dad, because he's a smart aleck, quips, "No problem, son. Just wink at her." Oh, how could my dad know I would take him seriously? Actually, how could my dad not know I'd take him seriously? It was a pretty embarrassing first day of kindergarten. But not even the fallout from winking at my kindergarten teacher on the first day, not really that big a deal, I guess, could keep me from, well, making it through. I made it through. And I kept making it through somehow. And now here I was watching my son about to make it through. He made it through the doors, and I began to think about all the times coming up when I would watch him step again and again out of the comfort and familiarity of one thing and into the uncertainty of another. Watching him go through the doors that day of the middle school, I thought about those things. I imagined them. Well, a lot of those things have come to pass, and the truth is, as they're coming to pass, I don't know exactly what to say all the time. Sometimes words of wisdom fail me. But when words of wisdom fail me, I fall back on words of love for and belief in the kids of my own who have flown the nest. I'm not sure I've got everything figured out well enough to trust completely the soundness of my counsel to them, but I do know how much I love them, how much I believe in them. And that love, that belief, can sometimes, I hope, be a strength for them that transcends even good advice.
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0: Thanks for joining me for that entry in the Radio Family Journal and also for a little talk back about that wonderful Dolores Hydock story. With me have been Brian Tanner, our producer, and our audio engineer, Carly Robison. Guys, thanks for joining me.
9: Thank you.
8: Thank you. It was great to be here.
0: Of course, not everything goes completely smoothly in a home where people are beginning to seek the kind of independence that will eventually lead to their leaving the nest. Sometimes the road is a little bumpy. And to illustrate, how about a little old-time radio adventure? If you were watching television between 1954 and 1960, you might have seen Robert Young as regular guy Jim Anderson, a Midwestern husband and dad at the center of the comic family adventure in each episode of Father Knows Best. But Father Knows Best was a radio show before it was a TV hit, taped before a live audience and filled each week with some domestic quandary or another. The Anderson family lived in a fictional town called Springfield, the name of the town where the Simpsons live, and the name of the real-life town where Abraham Lincoln lived. The Andersons became everyone's family, and at the center of each story was Jim, who got as well as he gave in the learning life lessons department. So settle down, we'll pay a visit to the famous Anderson house for some old-fashioned radio storytelling, and we'll do it by way of an introduction from the narrator.
12: Like most families, the Andersons of 607 Maple Street generally stick pretty closely together. But they have a day every now and then when the family structure threatens to come unglued. This, I'm afraid, is going to be one of those days. It's Saturday afternoon, and Jim Anderson is just coming in the back door. Like this. Margaret, I'm home.
13: Mother, I'll need this skirt crest, too, and my organdy dress. Oh, yes, and my gray suit.
14: Betty,
13: and...
14: I'm working as fast as I can. Don't rush me.
15: What's going on here?
13: I'll have to take all my blouses, too, and my Hello Father sweaters, and let's see, what else?
15: Take your blouses where? What's happening?
13: Oh, Father, I have the most wonderful news.
15: Really? What is it?
13: Mother, all my hair curlers are bent or broken.
15: Say, that is startling news.
13: So I'll just buy some new ones when I get there.
15: When you get where? What's all this about? Is it a big secret?
13: Oh, no, Father. It's just utterly devastating. That's all. Utterly.
15: I see. Well, it's nice to get the details. What's this all about, Margaret?
14: Oh, she's going to take a job.
15: A job? Really?
13: Yes, Father. I'm moving to Cedar Falls. I'm going to stay with Janie Liggett's aunt. Mother, do you think I ought to take my record player?
14: That's up to you.
15: Now, wait a minute here. Did you say moving?
13: Yes, Father. I don't think I'll take the record player. Or maybe I should.
15: You mean you're leaving?
13: Of course.
15: Yes, but...
14: Don't look at me, dear. It isn't my idea.
13: I've got to start packing. What happened to my green blouse?
14: Well, it's probably in your closet.
15: Margaret, did you hear what she said?
14: Yes, I heard it.
15: Moving to Cedar Falls. Are you going to let her?
14: Well, I didn't say she couldn't. And you always tell me I should go along with these things. Let the children work out their own problems.
15: Yes, but she's not through college yet. She can't just quit in the middle of the term like this.
13: Daddy.
15: I don't think we ought to rush into this thing.
13: Daddy, I'm walking in high heels. Look, Daddy.
15: Oh, Kathy, take those ugly shoes off. Where did you get those?
13: They're some of Mommy's.
15: Oh. Well, the shoes are all right, but you children grow up too fast as it is without pushing it. Betty's leaving, the family's breaking up.
14: Mom. Jim, dear, ever since the children were born, you've
16: Say,
14: always...
16: Mom, can I... Oh, hello, Dad. You home?
15: No, I'm on a live bait boat out in Puget Sound.
0: 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Each story revolved around the daily quotidian adventures of the Anderson family, led by Robert Young as regular guy Jim. And what's pulling at the harmony of the Anderson home in this episode? Well, you already know that Betty wants to move away and take a job, and little Kathy wants to wear high-heeled shoes, and the one you just met is Bud. Bud wants to go overnight camping with his pals. Seems reasonable, right? Good fun with good friends. But you'll see, it gets to fraying the nerves of poor old Jim. But let's let Bud make his case for the camping trip, shall we?
16: Claude's dad said he'd drive us out as far as Red Rock Bridge, and then we'll hike the rest of the way in. carry our sleeping bags and all that.
15: Sleeping bags?
16: Sure, we don't want to sleep on the bare ground.
15: Is this an overnight trip?
16: Oh, sure. Can I go?
15: What if you get caught in a snowstorm?
16: Oh, heck, Dad, it's not gonna snow.
15: No, but it could.
16: Oh, Dad.
15: You can feel it in the air.
17: Father.
15: Yes, what is it, Princess?
17: I hate to ask you this, and I'll pay it back as soon as I get my first paycheck. But I'll need some money for the bare necessities. Rent and meals and movies and phonograph records and...
15: Well, now, Betty, are you sure you know what you're doing?
17: Why, certainly, Father.
15: Well, what about this outfit you're going to work for? Doesn't sound very reliable to me.
14: Now, dear, we've gone all through that.
15: Well, I'm not convinced.
17: Father, do you know the company I'm going to work for?
15: No, I don't even know the name of it. Nobody knows anything about this company.
17: Well, I do. I know all about it. It's the William T. Ripple Company.
15: Ripple?
17: And they manufacture.
15: Manufacture what?
17: Well, how should I know? I'm only going to work in the office. I'm not going to be out in the factory punching a conveyor belt or whatever they do.
15: Well, that settles it. You're not going to do anything until I investigate this outfit and find out just what kind of shenanigans they're mixed up in.
14: Jim, if you don't want Betty to leave, just come right out and say so.
15: Oh, no, it's not that. I don't want to stand in her way.
16: Dad.
15: But I certainly feel it's my duty...
16: Dad, can I go if I wear my red flannels?
15: Well, don't bother me about that now.
16: Holy cow.
17: Well, Father, I've already said I'd take the job.
15: But you don't even know what it is.
17: And Ralph is going to drive me over to Cedar Falls.
15: Well, now, wait, let me finish what I was going to say.
17: Father, I should think you'd be overjoyed that your daughter is going to start making $95
15: a week. $95
17: a week?
15: Oh, that must be a month. They wouldn't pay a beginner that much.
17: It's a week, I'm positive.
16: Dad.
15: Betty, listen, I'm only trying to help you.
16: Dad.
17: Father, I talked to the man myself.
16: Dad.
15: All right, what is it, bud?
16: How about it if I wear two pair of red flannels?
0: Poor Jim Anderson. The kids are growing up and wanting to do stuff. I'll tell you, you're getting a glimpse into a made-for-radio joke-a-minute version of that heartache. But if you've ever been a parent, you know that there's a real-life version of that heartache that isn't lighthearted or funny at all. It's exactly what you want as a parent, for your kids to grow up and become independent and have work and adventures. But at the same time, it's hard to watch kids take each step toward, well... toward outgrowing you, maybe. Jim's feeling it here, and so are the kids. In fact, feeling the pressure from Dad to not take the job and to not go on the camping trip and not to wear Mom's high heels, well, the Anderson kids have a meeting.
17: We are going to have a meeting.
16: A meeting?
17: The way things have been going around here, the way we're all being treated like infants, has got to stop. We've got to assert ourselves.
16: Huh?
17: We, the United Andersons, are going to revolt.
0: A revolt? What does an Anderson kid revolt look like in 1950s radio land? Well, Jim is going to find out. After all, he's called into the kitchen by his three kids and made to listen to a few demands. After his antagonism toward Betty's job and Bud's camping trip and Kathy's high heels, the Anderson kids have a few words for their dad, and Mom is invited too.
17: You sit right there.
15: Here? Okay.
14: Where do I sit?
17: Anywhere, it doesn't matter. Hi, Mommy.
14: Hello, Kathy.
18: I'll bet you're glad you're not Daddy.
17: All right, let's have order in here. Mr. James Anderson.
15: That's me.
17: We, as a committee of three, have drawn a resolution which we are utterly desirous of reading to you.
15: And I'm utterly desirous of hearing say.
17: All right, here it is. We, Betty Anderson, Bud Anderson, and Kathy Anderson, do hereby resolve as follows.
18: Hi, Daddy.
16: Keep quiet, Jughead.
17: Whereas we have reached varying ages, as the case may be, we feel that it is utterly high time that we were treated accordingly.
18: Know what that means, Daddy?
19: I don't.
16: Okay, quiet.
17: Whereas we feel quite capable of figuring a few things out for ourselves and making a few of our own decisions, we hereby intend to take the following courses of action.
18: Yeah.
15: May I have a drink of water?
16: No.
17: Read about me first. Number one, I, Kathy Anderson, do hereby intend to wear whatever type footwear at various times and on various occasions as I so please.
18: I got them on right now. See, Daddy?
15: Uh-huh.
17: Number two, I, Bud Anderson, do hereby intend not to be prevented or restrained by utterly spurious weather reports about snow and etc. And furthermore, I do not intend to wear two suits of red flannels either inside the sleeping bag or outside. Number three, I, Betty Anderson, being of sound mind and practically grown up, do hereby...
15: I know. Do hereby utterly insist that I'm going to Cedar Falls.
17: For the purpose of making $95 a week.
15: Never mind reading the rest of it, Princess.
17: Where are you going, Father?
15: I'm hauling down my flag and retreating to the den.
19: Then it's okay to go all traffic?
15: Sure, go ahead.
14: Now, dear, just a minute.
15: I know when I'm outnumbered, Margaret.
17: Then it's all right to take the job, Father?
15: Sure, go to Cedar Falls, make $95 a week, it's your life. I'm not going to interfere.
18: Can I wear Mommy's shoes?
15: I don't care, kid. Wear stilts if you want to.
0: Well, he might have had it coming, but the kid's ultimatum gets Jim right where he lives, and he goes off to sulk for a bit. You know, when Father Knows Best left the radio for television, you could see a house made to pass for the Anderson house in the opening credits of the show. And that house is kind of a famous house, as it turns out. The house was used again and again in shows like I Dream of Jeannie and Dennis the Menace and Bewitched and The Monkees and The Partridge Family and more. But for now, it's the Anderson place, and the story isn't over, because as Jim sulks over the kid's ultimatum, the phone rings.
16: Aren't you going to answer the phone, Dad?
15: No, it's probably for Betty anyway.
16: Hello? Yes? Who? Oh, well, just a minute. Betty, it's for you.
17: Who is it, Ralph?
16: No, it's some guy by the name of Masterson or something like that.
17: Oh, that's the man at the placement bureau. It's about my job.
15: Margaret, when do things start working out?
14: Dear, I didn't say that.
17: Hello?
14: They were going to...
17: Yes, this is she. What? Switchboard training? No, I haven't had any of that. Mine's been mostly shorthand and typing and all that. Gee, I don't even know what a letter stamping machine is. Well, Mr. Masterson, couldn't I just take the secretarial part of it and maybe take less pay than the 95 a week? What? A month?
15: Uh-oh. Do you hear that, Margaret?
17: Shh. Well, I guess you'd better tell them I won't take it. Thank you, Mr. Masterson. Goodbye. Father, you were right. It was 95 a month.
16: Dad, Joe and Claude are expecting me over at Joe's house, and I ought to... Holy cow, look out the window. Holy jumping cow.
14: What's the matter, Bud?
16: I never would have believed it.
15: Believe what?
16: Look, it's snowing. You call Joe and tell him the trip's off. Tell him to bring his skis and come on over.
17: I'll be upstairs unpacking, Mother.
14: Well, dear, what do you say now?
15: Well, honey, it's like I've always said. If you just relax, give these things time, they always work out.
0: And that's how it goes on an episode of Father Knows Best, starring Robert Young as Jim Anderson, husband to Margaret, father to Betty, Bud, and little Kathy. Only it's not quite the end because, well, because Jim's got to learn something from the adventure. And here he is in the tag, a conversation between Jim and Margaret, the lesson at the end of the show.
15: I think I've learned a good lesson today. I've learned I have some pretty self-reliant grown-up kids. And from now on, maybe your father will be a little less, shall we say, Model T.
0: And now we'll say so long to the Andersons of 607 Maple Street. And just like the rest of America did each week after an episode of Father Knows Best, we'll go back to the adventures right within the walls of our own homes. Thanks for joining us for a bit of radio storytelling history on the Appleseed.
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0: We've been thinking and talking about stories that have to do with leaving the nest. And though that last trip, along with the Andersons of Father Knows Best, only explored the adventure of one fictional household in which people are only just starting to get the urge to spread their wings a little bit, this next story is about actually leaving home and figuring out how to face danger. And it's a story you know. Okay, it's the story of the Three Little Pigs. This is a story that has stuck around for a long time. It might be one of the first stories a lot of people think of when they hear a little voice say, "Tell me a story." And over time, the story has undergone some changes. In early versions of the story, it's not three pigs trying to stay ahead of a wolf. It's three pixies, and the bad guy is not a wolf, but a fox. The version I'm going to share with you now is about pigs and about a wolf, and it was put down in writing by Joseph Jacobs in a book called English Fairy Tales in 1890. That was way back before people talked about pigs building houses out of sticks, but instead talked about pigs building houses out of something called furs, which is a plant that today people call gorse. Anyway, in this version, the second pig builds a house out of furs, not sticks. It was probably the version heard by your grandparents and great-grandparents, and it goes like this. There was an old sow with three little pigs, and as she had not enough to keep them, she sent them out to seek their fortune. The first that went off met a man with a bundle of straw and said to him, "Please, man, give me that straw to build me a house," which the man did, and the little pig built a house with it. Presently came along a wolf and knocked at the door and said, little pig, let me come in," to which the pig answered, "No, no, by the hair of my chinny chin chin," and the wolf then answered to that, "Then I'll huff and I'll puff and I'll blow your house in." So he huffed and he puffed and he blew his house in and ate up the little pig. The second little pig met with a man with a bundle of furs and said, "Please, man, give me that furs to build a house," which the man did, and the pig built his house. Then along came the wolf and said, little pig, let me come in." "No, no, by the hair of my chinny chin chin." "Then I'll huff and I'll puff and I'll blow your house in." So he huffed and he puffed and he puffed and he huffed, and at last he blew the house down and ate up the little pig. Well, the third little pig met a man with a load of bricks and said, "Please, man, give me those bricks to build a house with." So the man gave him the bricks, and he built his house with them. So the wolf came, as he did to the other little pigs, and said, little pig, let me come in." "No, no, by the hair of my chinny chin chin." "Then I'll huff and I'll puff and I'll blow your house in." Well, he huffed and he puffed and he huffed and he puffed and he puffed and huffed, but he could not get the house down. When he found that he could not, with all his huffing and puffing, blow the house down, he said, "Little pig, I know where there's a nice field of turnips." "Where?" said the little pig. "Oh, in Mr. Smith's home field, and if you'll be ready tomorrow morning, I'll call for you, and we'll go together and get some for dinner." "Very well," said the little pig. "I will be ready. What time do you mean to go?" "Oh, at 6 o'clock. Well, the little pig got up at 5 and got the turnips before the wolf came, which he did about 6, and said, "Little pig, are you ready?" The little pig said, "Ready? I've been and come back again and got a nice pot full for dinner." The wolf felt very angry at this, but thought that he would be up to the little pig somehow or other. So he said, "Little pig, I know where there's a nice apple tree." "Where?" said the pig. "Down at the Merry Garden," replied the wolf, "and if you will not deceive me, I'll come for you at 5 o'clock tomorrow and get some apples." Well, the little pig bustled up the next morning at 4 o'clock and went off for the apples, hoping to get back before the wolf came. But he had further to go and had to climb the tree, so that just as he was coming down from it, he saw the wolf coming, which, as you may suppose, frightened him very much. And when the wolf came up, he said, "Little pig, what? Are you here before me? Are they nice apples?" "Yes, very," said the little pig. "I will throw you down one." And he threw it so far that while the wolf was gone to pick it up, the little pig jumped down and ran home. Well, the next day the wolf came again and said to the little pig, "Little pig, there is a fair at Shanklin this afternoon. Will you go?" "Oh, yes," said the pig, "I will go. What time shall you be ready?" "At 3, said the wolf. So the little pig went off before the time, as usual, and got to the fair and bought a butter churn, which he was going home with when he saw the wolf coming. Then he could not tell what to do, so he got into the churn to hide, and by so doing, turned it around, and it rolled down the hill with the pig in it, which frightened the wolf so much that he ran home without going to the fair. He went to the little pig's house and told him how frightened he had been by a great round thing which came down the hill past him. And the little pig said, "Ha, I frightened you then. I had been to the fair and bought a butter churn, and when I saw you, I got into it and rolled down the hill." Then the wolf was very angry indeed and declared he would eat up the little pig and that he would get down the chimney after him. When the little pig saw what he was about, he hung on the pot full of water and made up a blazing fire, and just as the wolf was coming down, took off the cover, and in fell the wolf. So the little pig put on the cover again in an instant, boiled him up, and ate him for supper, and lived happy ever afterwards. The Three Little Pigs, a story you know, about leaving the nest and getting through the dangerous stuff with your wits and a good strong house. A happy ending, unless, of course, you're the wolf, or either of the other two pigs who aren't the third little pig. In fact, I guess the body count in the story of the Three Little Pigs is downright Shakespearean. But you get the point, right? Stories about leaving the comforts of home for the uncertain world have been with us for a long time. That's everyone's story. It's your story. It's my story. And you know what? You're probably gonna make it. Baby birds have been spreading their wings and flying instead of falling as long as there have been baby birds, a long time. And though the next step for you might be uncertain or even frightening, go ahead, take it, go on the adventure, and then come home, if you do, and see the place with new eyes. It's been a pleasure for me to share this hour with you. Join us again on the Appleseed, won't you? 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It helps people find the show. I'm Sam Payne, and I can't wait to be with you again on the Appleseed.
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10: BBC News with David Harper. Mourners have begun paying their respects to Iran's late supreme leader Ali Khamenei at the Grand Musalla Mosque in Tehran. His coffin is on display along with those of four family members, including a toddler granddaughter killed with him at the start of the war launched by the US and Israel in February. BBC Monitoring's Nico Kalbakiani is following events.
23: These ceremonies will last for a week, and the Iranian authorities and the media are very much focused on to portray this as a sign of public support for the Islamic Republic. They are saying that they are expecting some 20 million people to attend. Today it's the day for the foreign dignitaries to pay respects to the late leader. And next few days there will be ceremonies in Tehran, also in the religious capital of Qom, also in Iraq, in several Shia holy cities. And eventually Khamenei is believed to be buried in Mashhad, his hometown, on 9th of July.
10: Venezuela's interim president, Delcy Rodriguez, says almost every official in La Guaira state at the epicenter of last week's powerful twin earthquakes died in the event. Ms. Rodriguez said nearly 2,600 people are now known to have been killed across Venezuela. She stressed that rescue efforts are still ongoing, adding there would be no mass graves.
26: Yo de entrada dije, nadie va a fosa común.
27: From the outset, I said no one is going to a mass grave, and I gave the order to the sectoral vice president. First, identification by fingerprints and photographs. In cases where this has not been possible, we move on to forensic dentistry.
10: The United Nations Human Rights Council will hold an emergency session on Sudan shortly as fears grow of an imminent attack on the city of Al Obeid by the paramilitary Rapid Support Forces. Imogen Folks reports.
28: What's happening in Al Obeid bears chilling similarities to what happened in El Fasher. The city is surrounded. Civilians are attacked if they try to leave, but the means to survive in Al Obeid are being destroyed. Water and power supplies, hospitals, even UN food convoys. When El Fasher fell to the Rapid Support Forces last October, thousands of civilians were slaughtered in what both the UN and Amnesty International say were crimes against humanity. The UN Human Rights Chief warned 3 weeks ago El Obeid's 500,000 civilians were at risk of the same atrocities.
10: Officials in Ukraine's Sumy region say four people have been killed in fresh Russian strikes. The head of the regional military administration, Oleh Khrihorov, said a drone hit a house, killing two women, an elderly man and a child under the age of two. Meanwhile, Russian state media say a woman has been killed following a Ukrainian attack on the border city of Belgorod. An industrial facility is said to be on fire. World news from the BBC.
29: We can take all of the things that our ancestors give us,
30: yeah,
29: and we can process them in a positive way. We really can. I mean, even when it's really ugly, it still helps you understand, right? Because I think not understanding is more stressful than finally understanding.
3: Welcome to The Lisa Show, where we take a good look at life. Hey, it's Lisa. I think about my ancestor, Valentine Valentine, a lot. I know, great name. How could you not? Valentin Valentinsen, he emigrated from Denmark to America and served as a captain of 10 in the Hans Peter Olsen Pioneer Company.
4: In some sources, his given name is spelled Valentine or Valentine Valentinson. In America, his name became Valentine Valentine. Again, it's the name that got my attention, and I think especially because there really aren't many of us left with that name. Listen, I've done my part. I gave all of my children Valentine as a middle name.

0: killing one, but Valentine stood in between him and the mob and saved his life. He was badly beaten in the process, but went on to be baptized into his new faith in the middle of the night. After other attacks and with the help from friends, he left Denmark, paying for the passage of around 10 others, and joined the other saints in Utah, settling in Brigham City. I go by Lisa Valentine Clark for a lot of reasons, but one of them is because of my love of the Valentine heritage that I come from. But here's the thing. I wouldn't have this connection to my Valentine name if it hadn't been for family who cared enough to share our history from generation to generation. And I'm so grateful they did, because our ancestors' stories aren't just their stories. They're our stories too. Today, I have a professional genealogist, Amy Cross, in the studio. She started the popular YouTube channel, Ancestry Amy, where she gives all sorts of tips and tutorials on how to do family history. She was kind enough to sit down with me and share why family history is so powerful for all of us, how to get started, and how to get your kids involved. She even shared a family history idea that you can do while watching TV. Getting to watch TV and do family history? That's what I'm talking about. Here's Amy Cross.
1: I'm Amy Cross, and I started a YouTube channel just about 4 years ago because I want to help people find their ancestors. So it's called Ancestry Amy, although I don't work for Ancestry. I have to clarify that a lot of times with people. People know the word ancestry better than they know the word genealogy. Like if I say to people, you know, what do you do? And I'm like, well, I'm a professional genealogist. And then they think I'm saying geologist. They think, oh, we find rocks? And I'm like,
2: cool rocks.
1: No, that's not what I do. And so then I explain it. So they know the words family history, but genealogy is a word that a lot of people aren't familiar with. So that's why I wanted to use the word ancestry, because people understand that. When they want to understand where they're from, they know that that's ancestry. And that's great. When did it become a passion for you? Actually, when I was younger, both of my grandmothers were into family history, and I'm the only granddaughter on both sides. Sometimes older people can be intimidating and kind of scary for little kids, but I love to hear their stories. So when I was a teenager, I started working on family trees with one of my grandmothers, and it just became something that I was interested in. Let's not even talk about how many years that's been.
2: Oh my gosh.
1: It's been a long time.
0: Has there been a surprising or maybe an emotional discovery that you've made while doing family history that kind of keeps you going?
1: Yeah. Some of the most surprising discoveries are not necessarily positive ones.
0: Really?
1: They may be the family dirt, you know, the mysteries and things like that. But I actually think those are really helpful, because a lot of times they help people understand their families better. Like my grandmother used to say that my great-grandmother's family didn't really like my great-grandfather, but she'd never tell me why. Well, I figured it out finally. And there was a divorce, and it was in the newspapers kind of divorce. And that newspaper told me some things that, oh, that's why. Now I understand. And I know other people that have suffered from even more serious things in their family, right? And when they can understand sometimes where some of those things come from, then I think they're able to process it a little bit better. Krista Cowan is a friend of mine who works at Ancestry, and she says families are messy. And it's true. So sometimes when you find that dirt, it can be interesting, right? But it can also be illuminating. We can take all of the things that our ancestors give us,
0: yeah,
1: and we can process them in a positive way. We really can. And even when it's really ugly, it still helps you understand, right?
0: Right.
1: Because I think not understanding is more stressful than finally understanding. I have a friend of mine who has discovered that her family were people that were enslavers. And then one other ancestor was an overseer. And it's been an emotional journey for her. But she's trying to take it and do good with it and help people discover who are descending from those that were enslaved by her family, helping them find their families.
0: Wow.
1: That's so powerful. Even I really honestly do believe that the negative that you can find can be turned to good. And there's so much good, though. You know what I mean?
0: Right,
1: it's like, I don't want to dwell on the negative. I mean, to find out like your family came over with a trunk and $10 from wherever, and or maybe not even a trunk, you know, and you think about what your family went through to start their lives and to come not speaking a language, to be so brave. And I think that's why it's so good for kids, you know, to learn about their family. It helps them be brave when they learn that their great-great-great-grandfather did this or did that. It gives you power. It's cool.
0: Oh, that's so inspiring. I think that's so great. You talk to a lot of people. You've helped thousands of people with family history. I'm wondering if you'll talk a little bit more about why you feel like it's so important.
1: I think it's important because regardless of what you believe religiously or spiritually, I've never encountered somebody that gets into family history

0: that doesn't have kind of a spiritual type of experience with it. I used to make a lot of books for clients. I've never handed a book that talked about their family to a client and not had them cry, ever. I mean, just learning about your family is a very transformative experience. It really is. And I wish that I could express that more to people, because there are so many people that they just think, oh, I can't do that. Or maybe they just haven't felt it yet, you know?
1: The pull.
0: The pull, yeah. But once you do, you just can't deny it. That's why I'm doing what I'm doing. I want to help people feel that feeling when they discover their ancestors and how that just can change them. I mean, some people believe that those people are not far away, that maybe they will see them again. Other people don't believe that. And I have had friends in both camps, but I've never had any of them that haven't felt something when they've learned something meaningful about their ancestor. So regardless of what your belief structure is, I think it can be a really rewarding thing for you. And I think it's good for your kids. And there's been studies done. BYU did one. Emory University did one. There's been multiple studies by psychologists about the powerful effects on children of learning about their family history. I mean, significant. They're much more emotionally stable and they feel more confidence in who they are. And how do you explain that? You know what I mean? And if it's good for your kids, you can't deny it's good for you too.
1: Right.
0: You know, if it's having that effect on your children, it's got to have a positive effect on you too.
1: And bringing you together.
0: Absolutely.
1: We were talking a little bit about the power of stories on the Lisa Show in a previous episode with storyteller Sam Payne.
0: Yes.
1: Who talked about the transformative power of just sharing a story as a way of making a real bond and connection.
0: I mean, a good story is powerful, right?
1: Yeah.
0: But when it's a good story about somebody that you're related to, that you get your DNA from,
1: yeah,
0: it makes it even more powerful. Because it's part of you. It's where you came from, right?
1: Yeah.
0: And it helps you discover yourself. It really does.
1: Well, so then where does somebody start? Family history work, you're fresh, new. You're like, oh, this sounds great. I wouldn't even know where to start.
0: Let me tell you, the first thing to do is get the stories before they're gone. That's the thing that I hear from people all the time. I wish that I had asked grandma about this. I wish that I had recorded the information that she told me that I've kind of forgotten now or mixed up. So my biggest advice, if somebody's wanting to start, is go to the oldest people in your family and get their stories. Get their recollections of the different family members that they remember so that you can then at least begin your family tree. But you also want the stories because that's what's so powerful and they can tell them to you. And kids are so good at that now, right?
1: Yeah.
0: Give them a phone.
1: That's true.
0: And let them go at it, you know, with anybody in their family. And adults are sometimes more willing to talk to the little kids, right, than they may be somebody else. And I promise you, even with somebody with memory problems, they frequently remember their childhood. They may not remember what happened 10 minutes ago, but they likely will remember some of the things that happened to them when they were younger. And as people get older, a lot of times they feel overlooked and kind of not important to the world anymore. What a great way to honor them. And on my website, I have a handout where you can find out more about just a list of questions, or you can Google it. You know what I mean?
1: Oh,
0: questions
1: to
0: ask
1: to the
0: somebody.
1: Heart of the matter.
0: Yeah. And I have a video, I have a YouTube video on that too. Because one of the most important things is when you start getting them talking is to try not to interrupt them. Let them go with the flow. And then after they're done with that stream of thought, then you can go back to whatever it is that you're interested in asking them about. But it will be meaningful to them too because you care.
1: Yeah.
0: You're asking.
1: Oh, I love that. Okay, so I want to get down to sort of the brass tacks of that. Your favorite resources, tools, tech innovation to do family history. If you had to say, okay, this is for sure where I would go, what would you say?
0: A lot of people use Ancestry. It is expensive.
1: Ancestry.com.
0: Yes. It is expensive, but it's the most user-friendly platform to build your tree, I believe. You also can work in Family Search, but what a lot of people don't understand is that that's a group effort. You're making one tree. So people are changing it all of the time. So if you're going to really get into it, you can explore that a little bit, but I recommend that you have somewhere that you can work on your own family tree. There's programs like Roots Magic and other genealogy programs, and they have a free version that you can have on your computer and you can work there. Mm. But the reality is that you need to use records to continue to find and prove the information that you're discovering. I say peek at other people's trees, but don't blindly adopt them because there are bad trees out on Ancestry. There's mistakes in the family search tree. But the reality is everybody makes mistakes when they're starting, so don't let that affect you too much. Know that you're going to make some mistakes. It's all good. But one other thing that a lot of people don't know about is family search has some wonderful, they call them their wiki pages, and it's like Wikipedia for genealogists.
1: Okay.
0: And a lot of people don't know to go there. And they have two things there. They'll give you some background information about that location, but then they'll also tell you lots of different places where you can get different types of information and different types of records. And they're not just on family search. That's what I love about the wiki pages. They'll direct you to Ancestry, MyHeritage, Find My Past, local societies. They'll tell you anything. So if your family lived in a particular place, you can go to those wiki pages. There's a lot of free resources out there for you.
1: Oh, that's so useful. The best places for finding stories if you don't have someone living that you can ask would be where?
0: Oh, that's a good question. I think one of the best places to get the stories is the newspapers.
1: Really?
0: Yeah, because they're prolific and they're not that hard to find anymore. AI is changing the world of family history because they can read now all of the type. And so now it's much easier to find. You're not manually looking for things like I did 30 or 40 years ago.
1: Oh, yeah, by date and place.
0: Oh, absolutely. You can use it to translate stuff. So for instance, if you have documents from your family, let's say you descend from people that came from Germany. Hmm. German is so hard to read, but AI can handle it. It's so much different. So I would say newspapers would be the first thing just because it's the easiest. Mm-hmm. If you can find some kind of a history of the community, once in a while, your family might be in it. Sometimes you might luck out and find journals, but you know, not everybody journals, and those are harder to find. But if you can find them, they're awesome. And then every once in a while, you can find a family Bible that's really, really, really helpful too. But it is harder to get those stories. That's part of the reason why I really try to drill into people. Get them from those living people because they'll tell you things you're not going to find anywhere
1: else. And even if they're not really old. Like even if they're just in their 40s and 50s.
0: Absolutely. Absolutely. You want to get those stories because you never know when they're not going to be around anymore. But I actually had a friend who was older and he wasn't super computer literate. And his daughter was like, Dad, stop. You know, he just kept messing things up because he just didn't know what he was doing.
1: Oh, yeah, sure.
0: And part of it was just not understanding how the program worked. And part of it was his age. Yeah. But he really wanted to contribute to the effort, right? He really wanted to participate in family history and feel those feelings that you feel when you do so. And so he and I were talking, and he's like, I don't know what to do. And I understood his frustration. But we started talking about it, and I said, well, have you written your history?
1: Yeah.
0: And he said, no. He has a remarkable life and had so much to say. And I said, share your stories. You know, you have so many and you don't want your great-grandchildren to not hear them. And so he did. And he was so proud of it. And there's so many people that are going to be so fortunate to have his recollections of his life. So there's so many ways to engage. It doesn't have to be building a family tree, finding places, finding dates. You can tell your story. You can ask other people their stories. Read some of the stories. You don't have to necessarily be contributing to it, but you can read about their lives. You can gather photographs while you have people around that may be able to tell you about the people in the pictures. That's the other thing, is to ask.
1: Oh, sure. And that's to be able to detail it.
0: Exactly, because I can't tell you how many people inherit these really old, wonderful pictures and they have no idea who's in them.
1: Oh,
0: but you may
1: have
0: had somebody that does now, right? There's so many ways to be engaged in finding out more about your family history.
1: You're listening to The Lisa Show, and we'll be right back.
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1: When my late husband was diagnosed with a terminal disease, that was one of our first thoughts is you've got to get all your stories down and tell your family story, your personal history in your own words.
0: Yes.
1: Because I desperately wanted that for my children and for our non-existent grandchildren,
0: yes.
1: You know, that are just a hope right now. And to have those written, I mean, it's just such a treasure for my children. After he passed, I asked for stories.
0: Yeah.
1: I said,
0: from other people.
1: From other people. Like, some of you have stories that I've never heard about him. Will you send them to me? Will you write them down and send them so that I can give them to my children? And a lot of people did. That's another way.
0: Yes.
1: And I just think, why do we wait
0: until somebody's gone? Yeah.
1: To ask for those sort of stories. I have a friend who's a great journal writer, and every once in a while, he'll send my family a journal entry from years ago, like when we were younger and had little kids and things, and his recollection of shared memories. And he'll just photocopy and send us an excerpt from his journal about what he wrote and remembered at that time. And it's like gold.
0: Yeah. It is. It's so fun.
1: I know, me too.
0: I mean, I should do better. It's what
1: I know. I'm like actually surprised that you would say that because you're talking about journals. And my mom is like kept journals. Like her, she has these red journals that she's kept her whole life where she could go back. Oh, I know when you got the chicken pox. I know the exact date. I know when the last time you went to that because of her journals. And they're like amazing. And you'd think with such a great example, I would be better at it. I'm like, this terrible. Is so important. I want to do a podcast about it. And yet, do I do it?
8: I know it. I'm in professional genealogist and I don't do it.
1: In bursts, I do it, I guess.
0: I guess
1: I talk a lot, so.
8: There you go. That's my thing, too.
1: That's
8: my journal is my YouTube channel, my grandchildren and great-grandchildren.
1: There you go. It's a record. It counts. Well, I always joke with my friends that, like, when someone died, you used to give them a shoebox of some old photos and some forms or something. And now it's like, what's their Facebook password?
0: Yeah.
1: You need to know a bazillion passwords. What is some advice that you would give for somebody who wants to sort of preserve their memories digitally that maybe they should be thinking about?
0: Absolutely. I actually did a video because I live in an area in California that was affected by the fires.
1: Yeah, there you go.
0: Yeah, and my house was spared, but it wasn't by much. I had digitized a lot of things that I had been given over the years, but I had a box of things that my mom had fairly recently given me that I hadn't done yet. There were old family pictures, and that's all I could think about. You know, the clothes and all the other junk in my house.
1: Yeah.
0: So my advice is, you never know when a fire, a flood, or just humidity can do damage. You know, you just never know. My advice is digitize it and get it out there and share it so that if your computer crashes, it's not gone. And I also encourage people to organize things because I don't know if you're like me, but my phone has such a mess of photos in it. We take pictures of all sorts of stupid things, right? That we're not going to care about in 10 minutes, let alone 10 years.
1: I know. It's so true. And there's just the volume, the sheer volume.
0: Yeah. And when my dad passed away during COVID, I got all of his stuff that he had. Mm-hmm. And I spent a lot of time going through everything and trying to sort what was important on his camera and what wasn't. And it was kind of overwhelming. So when you can think about how can I organize my life so that it makes sense to people that are going to inherit it whenever they do.
1: Yeah.
0: Do whatever makes sense to you, and you may change it later. You may move it around a little bit, and that's fine.
1: Are there certain best practices for documenting, preserving the history that's happening in families?
0: First thing is, like I said before, digitizing the stuff.
1: So scan things.
0: Scan it.
1: Get it on a hard drive.
0: Stories.
1: Get it in the cloud.
0: Yes,
1: all the things.
0: Exactly. So that it's preserved and it's shared, right? Because the other thing that happened is one person in a family has inherited a bunch of junk.
1: Right.
0: And then their kids get it and they don't know what to do with it and they chuck it. Whereas somebody else in the family would have loved to have had that.
1: Right.
0: So when you get it out there and you share it, it's a really positive thing. I also think we're moving away from books in our world, and you can do them digitally too. The old genealogy books, oh my gosh, kill me now. They are so boring. But with images now, there's so many fun ways that you can make a book where you can tell the story to your family. And they don't have to be super detailed. The other thing that you can do, I created a card game for my grandkids.
1: Really?
0: I have a couple cards. I'll show them to you later. I have 9 grandkids that are 10 and under, and they're all really close in age. And I wanted to find ways for my kids and my grandkids to connect with their ancestors. And so I made these cards, and they have a picture of the individual along with some basic information in their name. And my grandkids and I have been playing the game before they could ever read. So like one of my granddaughters will hold it up and say, Mimi, do you have this person, you know? And then we'll play Go Fish, or we'll play the memory game where they turn him over. And it was so funny because not long ago, we took our grandson on a little special trip. And we're in the back seat. He and I, my husband's driving, and we're playing this card game. And whenever he got a match, then my husband and I would tell him a story about that person.
1: Oh, how fun.
0: And what was really cool, and you have kids, so you know how long memories are with kids sometimes, right? But a couple of days after we got home, we were playing with his siblings, and he remembered a number of the stories that we told him.
1: Wow.
0: Which to me is...
1: It's the whole point.
0: Exactly. And he gets to see their faces. And this grandfather, you know, was a cowboy, and this one worked on ships. And for little kids, it's cool.
1: No kidding.
0: There's so many ways that you can share your ancestors with your family. It's just finding what works for your own family.
1: Well, I would never think of like a card game. You know that Guess Who game?
0: Yeah.
1: I have a friend who has changed the people in the faces to like people in the family.
0: Oh, what a good idea.
1: And I think, especially like if you have cousins and family that's spread across and that you don't spend a lot of time, like how fun would that be? My family of origin growing up was away from the majority of the family who all lived in one state, and we lived in a different one. And my mom would make like a poster board and with the family tree with like their pictures so that we would know which cousins go to which aunt and uncle, because it is a rather large family. And
0: it was fun.
1: I can still see the
0: pictures
1: in my head.
0: Yeah. That's why I'm really big about trying to do anything that you can with images, because it will lock in a lot.
1: But, you know, I don't think that originally I would have thought, oh, this is family history. You know,
0: yeah,
1: I would have thought the old charts that would unfold and unfold that I'd see my mom and my aunts do and like lay out like a quilt to piece together. And I just thought, oh, that looks hard and
0: very
1: intimidating
0: complicated.
1: And complicated. But I'm so glad they did it. You've given me some ideas to teach kids and teenagers to sort of enjoy it. Are there other ways that maybe people haven't considered that they could get their kids in on family history?
0: I think you need to speak to what they're interested in. If you have a kid that is making videos, you know, a lot of teenagers really enjoy now making videos. And if you have a kid that's making videos, ask them if they want to make a video of you or of grandma or grandpa or great grandma or grandpa if they're around, or an aunt or an uncle or even cousins. It doesn't really matter. Speak to their strengths. If they like doing the research, it's like being a detective, you know, it's like solving a mystery.
1: Yeah.
0: And I love that, obviously. And so some kids might really enjoy that part of it and might want to work on it. And they're going to be probably more digitally capable than you are. And so let them do it. Let them speak to their strengths and let them go on those websites. And they're going to be able to do searches and stuff so quickly. And you can talk to other people that are involved in family history that may know your children and say, what do you think would be something, you know, that Johnny could do, you know, to help us with family history in our family? And they may have some insight because they know your family and maybe they know a little bit more about family history.
1: And a little bit more about the technology that's associated and programs that you might not even know.
0: Yeah.
1: Oh, I like that. So for those of us raising families in the busyness of it all, there's got to be some sort of family systems or practices, things that we could be gathering or doing, even though time is very limited. What can somebody do in the next 10 minutes? Like if they said, okay, I have 10 minutes right now to do something with family history, what would you tell them?
0: I would say gather a story, or I would say something that is available to you about your family if you have things out there. I think those are the two things that really you can do in 10 minutes. If you're working on something, you can spend 10 minutes on something and then just leave yourself a note. I left off here and I want to come back to it again. But I think the most important things are really to gather the stories and then to spend some time trying to learn more about your family. So if you know that your family descended from Revolutionary War soldiers, somebody could learn a little bit more about that unit that they were in and what happened. We talked about not being great journalers, but I actually think if you can do that a little bit, even if you just write a sentence, Johnny did something so funny today, I think that's really helpful, because as much as you think when you have young children, you're never going to forget these adorable things that they do, you will. And that can be part of your family narrative that means a lot to your children when they've grown up.
1: So even just at the end of the day, a line or two about what happened that day.
0: Just what happened. And then the other thing too that I would recommend is we're not taking photographs and developing them anymore, right? It's all digital. And I do think those photographs of our family get lost in the myriad of all the other stuff that we take.
1: The sheer volume.
0: Yeah. And the other thing that happens with our phones is that you may have the date that you took the photograph. And if you allow the photograph to locate where the photograph was taken, that can help. But some people, for good reasons, don't do that.
1: Oh, sure.
0: Then you go back 10 years later and you're looking at that and you're thinking, I have no idea what this was about.
1: Yeah. How do
0: so
1: I find this?
0: So maybe if you can start annotating some of your photographs in some way, I think that would be really helpful, because otherwise it may be a very overwhelming task to you later. Something that you could just do while you're sitting and watching TV. There's no formula. You don't have to do anything a particular way. That's the biggest thing that I want to communicate today with you guys, is I want people to know they can find out about their ancestors in so many different ways. Don't let anything stop you from giving it a shot, however you want to.
1: Did you think you had to wait until you were retired to dip your toes into family history? Did you think it was all about pedigree charts and scrolling through microfiche? Did you think that you were just going to have to learn a foreign language to read stacks of census records? I did, and boy, was I wrong. Talking to Amy made me realize two things. First, doing family history is becoming easier and easier with technology and AI and family history applications like Ancestry.com. Second, our family histories are made every day, and we can begin documenting those by recording a family member telling a story, or organizing our photos while we watch TV, or writing a few lines in our journals each day, or having our teens use their phones for something productive for once by filming family gatherings. We may not have epic stories or names like Valentine Valentine, who trekked thousands of miles next to a covered wagon to a better life. But with every 10-minute effort we make to connect our families to our stories, we're making some pretty important footprints of our own in the journey that is a family's history. 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We'll be right back.
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1: Hi, and welcome to the Council of Moms. I'm your host, Lisa Valentine Clark, mother of five, friend to all. I don't know why I said that, but
0: feels true.
1: Especially today, because the Council of Moms is like the best way to form a friendship. It's like a friendship with a united front for a common purpose, to help each other as we make it up as we go in mothering and doing the best that we can, knowing that we're going to make mistakes along the way, but not letting it immobilize us, but letting it fuel us forward and to do the best that we can for our kids and also for ourselves. And so I'm really grateful for this Council of Moms. I'm at the phase of life where my kids are mostly grown, and I have a lot of stories in my head about coulda, shoulda, wouldas. But most of all, I just love the experience of motherhood. And I think, what a great, you're never not a mom. And so I think I'm taking it to heart right now. And so I really appreciate this council where I can really bring that to the forefront, and I don't have to hide it or be ashamed of it. Motherhood is a lot of things. And one of those things is not simple. So thank you for all being here. I'm not alone in this council. I have a great lineup for you today, and I'll let them introduce themselves.
10: I'm Erica Price. I'm a mom of 5 boys, and I love all the things that I learn being a mom. And some kids have given me an associate's degree, and I have 2 that I'm getting a PhD with right now.
1: That's amazing. I love that.
11: That's perfect. Hi, my name is Ruth Aguirre. I am a mom to 4 children from 13, 11, 8, and 7. Those last 2, I don't know. I don't know what happened there. So grateful for all 4 of them to be in my life. And I also have I work outside the home, which is very fulfilling for me, and just managing, balancing all the things with motherhood as well.
1: Awesome.
12: I'm Amy Hackworth. I'm a mom to 3 great boys. 2 are young adults, moved out of the house, and then we have an 11-year-old here at home. And we are getting our PhD. Erica, yeah. This 11-year-old has tested some previous theories. He's pushed some previous boundaries, entered territory previously unknown with this guy.
1: I love it. Previously unknown. But not for long. I love it when we can all come together, because the Council of Moms, because motherhood was always meant to be a team sport. This is from one of our listeners. I'm going to really dive in. It's kind of tender. Dear Council of Moms, this is tender for me. I love being a mom and I love my husband. But in the last few years, parenting has gotten so busy for us. We both work. We both try to spend as much time with the kids as we can. And at the end of the day, it just feels like there's nothing left. Even though this family feels like it's the dream that we're working for, and I feel grateful for my husband and the effort he's putting in, and it feels like there's just this distance growing between us, trying to be affectionate feels forced and awkward. It's like we're roommates with a business relationship. You can probably guess how this has affected intimacy in our marriage. I just don't know what to do, and it breaks my heart that part of me also dreads having to do anything about this. Just let me curl up with some peace and quiet alone and, you know, in the few spare moments where I can. Has anyone ever felt this way? How do you reconnect when parenting has drained your marriage? This is a big question, and yeah. I'm glad that I have this group here because... yeah, it's hard.
12: Well, the first answer is yes. Real. Other people have felt this way.
1: Yeah. Okay. Yeah. We can answer that. Yes. You are not alone. Yeah.
12: You are not alone. Yeah. Yes.
1: That's hard.
12: Lots of us have felt this.
10: I think Hallmark movies have ruined it because I think we have this like idea everyone has to be, you know, googly eyed and. And I'm not just talking about the leads in Hallmark movies. I'm talking about the supporting cast.
1: The quirky best friend.
10: Yes. And everyone's so in, like, you know, the grandma and grandpa are always so in love with each other. And so, like, and everyone just seems to be living this, you know, rom-com. Yeah. And then you go back to the kids vomiting. Your husband feels neglected.
1: Yeah.
10: You haven't slept in 4 days. And I get this. I mean, that feeling is so incredibly real. And I guarantee you every mother has felt this. I would be shocked if there is a mother out there who's not felt this way.
1: Yeah, for sure. The first thing that I thought about when I read this too was, oh, I know what phase of parenting you're in. You know, like just having parented for many, many years. Yeah. When you're in a certain phase, you think that phase is going to last forever. I did. And it's really easy to get caught that way. And then you're in a new phase and it's new challenges. And so when I read this, I think every transition in your parenting affects your marriage and you need to pay attention for it instead of being surprised by it like I was in the beginning. All of those different transitions for what it is are going to affect your marriage, and accounting for that before it happens instead of being surprised for it is something that I wish that I would have learned earlier.
12: Totally. For us, it was such a huge transition when our little boys grew up and started staying up later. We could count on the boys going to bed and then we'd have some time together as a couple reliably night after night. You know, sure, we're tired and exhausted, but as the kids got older and their bedtime crept up, that really cut into our time together to connect. And it didn't anticipate that for sure. Our phones are so easy and we think they're rest. Like, let me just curl up with some peace and quiet. So often that also means with our phone.
13: And
12: it's not really restorative, you know? And so we think spending a few minutes on our phone. And I mean, of course, there are times and I'm on my phone, but I think that's a mistake that I make a lot. When I think I need peace and quiet, I need some restoration. It doesn't come from Instagram, but I just check anyway. I'll just see anyway.
13: Let me see.
12: I think for me, that is one of the biggest things that I have to take care of, really myself first and truly choose what will be restorative, helpful, nourishing, instead of just a few minutes of quiet. I need more than quiet. I need quiet that's going to help me feel better.
10: Well, I would say too that like your partner is in your life because there was something that they restored in you when you met them. Like there was something you sensed that filled you. And I know relationships evolve and change, but I do think like whenever my husband's like, can I come on the walk with you? I'm like, dang it. Like this, I want to be by myself for this. And so sometimes I have to do the walk by myself. But
13: okay,
10: I also
13: like that
10: feel...
13: and I want to ask you more questions about that. How do you know the difference then of when it's like, hey, this is an opportunity to connect and this is an opportunity for solo? Because I feel like that's a really big point that you brought up, Erica.
10: I just know that in my mind, I have to work through things alone, like in certain places. So like I use my walks or my exercising to just like get all the inner speak figured out.
13: Yeah.
10: And then I feel like that prepares me to now be present for other people because now I know what I'm thinking. Sometimes I don't know what I'm thinking and I need that exercise or that time alone or whatever that is. Maybe that's shopping, maybe that's, you know, whatever your time alone is. But I truly do believe that if we can see our partners as a restorative opportunity, but I also believe that there has to be clear content communication about that.
11: Right.
10: Like, this is what I really need from you right now. Can you just sit and rub my feet while I tell you about my day? Or can we just like sit in this room and talk for 5 minutes? Like, I just need to talk to you. I don't think touching or intimacy in like a romantic sense is necessary. I think for that restoration to kind of happen and actually get the ball rolling to want to be more affectionate with your spouse.
13: I think that's pretty wise.
11: Yeah. I was going to add piggyback to both of those comments, which I really loved, is as I heard the question, right there, we kind of sense those transitions are just brutal. Let's be honest.
13: Okay.
11: They're so hard. You're sleep deprived. You're not eating well. You know, all that, you're taking care of another human. And so there's just like no human can really be optimal in all the things, you know, when all of those variables are happening. But something that I really like, I'm a teacher as well. That's my job. And some of the things I like to teach about to social work students is intentional self-care. That's different from just self-care. And what I mean by that is really figuring out, and kind of speaks to Erica, you know, Erica's experience, like figuring out what is it that I truly need? What part of my body, mind, spirit, emotion, you know, what part is truly fatigued or needs tending to? Right. It sounded like for Erica, her mind just going, so many unresolved things that was going to get in the way of connecting with her spouse, connecting with her children, connecting with people. And so then what does that look like for Erica, right? To be able to have restoration in her mind, it meant moving her body and being alone. Right. And, and again, I just echo the ability to be clear, communicate. What is it? Brené Brown said, clear is kind. I really like that. Right? That we can be so clear with, you know, people, our spouses or children, hey, I need to do this because this helps me to do this. I'm not neglecting you. I'm not, you know, not inviting you. This isn't about love or that I don't care. but it does mean this for me. And this is what I need to be able to then come back, you know, fully. And another thing I would add is that I remember, and I think I still kind of fall into it a little bit, is feeling like I've got to give my children 150% of me, which really is saying I've got to give all of me and then some.
13: It's kind of that martyr kind of like motherhood of like, if I am not completely depleted, then my children don't have what they need.
11: Yes. Yeah, it's true. Or I also find myself kind of going in autopilot even sometimes, right? My children are growing. They're able to do more things on their own. I don't have to do all the things, but sometimes I'm just like, right? That then, of course, there's nothing left for anyone, even myself, right? If I'm kind of in this mindset.
12: Here's something that made a huge difference for us, and I'm just now realizing we've stopped doing it. So good reminder, this comes from John Gottman, relationship expert, the 6-second kiss.
13: Yes.
12: So instead
13: talk about
12: of just,
13: this. I love this.
12: You know, okay, goodbye, see you, have a good day, mwah. It's a 6-second kiss. And there is a huge difference. Yeah. It is just a little bit longer, a little bit more tender. It's not, my husband is still walking out the door, leaving, you know, or he's just come home.
13: You're not getting caught up in the moment.
12: Yeah, we're not getting caught up in the moment. It's not derailing our day, but it created a lot more tenderness and affection for us just in these little tiny moments.
13: Six seconds.
12: So surprised. 6 seconds. It's
13: not those kinds of rituals, those kind of rituals of like checking in. Hey, how are you doing? Really well. You know, like, how can I help you in this day today? When will I see you? And being happy and when you see them and looking in their face. And I like, these are things that can happen in under a minute, but that make a huge difference. And having things to look forward to together.
10: Oh, absolutely. When
13: that can help you reconnect.
11: I think that speaks to the different types of intimacy that we can have as well. There's not just one type of intimacy, okay? And that one's great, right? But even just that, you know, how are you checking in with each other, you know, all those things, that's emotional intimacy for me, right? That's going to fill my cup for those other moments of intimacy that are just great.
13: That's good.
14: I had an older couple that I really admired, that they had a rule, and that rule was whenever, I think the mom just worked in the home. And so whenever dad would come home, one of their rules was dad didn't talk to any of the children until he and mom left and went to a room for 10 minutes. They had 10 or 15 minutes by themselves, and all the kids knew it. It's like, nope. I talked to mom first. And so they would go and they would talk about their days, and maybe they would just sit there and breathe. Like, breathe. But I thought, whoa, I really like that for a few reasons. One is it shows this intention and like routine. Like you are worth scheduling for me. Our relationship is worth putting on the schedule. The other thing I liked is it showed the kids priorities, which is mom and dad love us, but they need to talk first. And I think there's this assumption that if we give our kids our energy and neglect our spouses, then our kids are getting something. And if we pay attention to our spouses, then our kids are being neglected. And I disagree with that. I think our kids...
13: That is so good, Erica.
14: Well, I think when they see us being kind to our spouse or being affectionate or being complimentary or spending time with them, they internalize that as themselves. Like if you say something bad about your spouse, they hear it as being about themselves. So if you're willing to show love to your spouse and make them a priority and talk about them kindly and do these things with them, I truly believe our kids believe we're doing it for them. Wow. And I have no psychological backing on that. I just believe that that's true.
13: And you're also modeling.
10: Come on, Ruth, give me some.
13: But you're also modeling what kind of relationships that they will accept in the future or not, right?
14: Yeah.
13: And you're also modeling all these different ways that can help them make a meaningful, deep, important, connection.
11: Absolutely, it is a role modeling that we do. I remember I spoke with someone that was struggling in their own relationships. And it was really interesting when we figured out that growing up, you know, they never saw their parents have conflict, just like awesome lovey-dovey moments. And so it's, we're role modeling all the time, the good stuff, right? And,
13: yeah.
11: And how a healthy relationship looks like in that sense, but also when it's challenging and having to, you know, work out through problems. So all of these things, you know, our kids are benefiting from it. And so it's important to recognize that.
13: I love that.
14: If I could say there's one thing that I wish I mean, I've been married now for 29 years. We're going to be married 30 here soon. If there's one thing that I think could really establish a tone of intimacy with your partner, and I have not been good at this, but is smiling when you see them. And yeah. I think for the first, you know, oh man, those first, that first decade of littles, like little people, you are so exhausted. My husband would just be handed a baby. You know, like, here's a baby. I have to go to the bathroom by myself. Here's a baby. Take the baby. And I wish that I had just acknowledged my love and delight in who he is as a person with just a smile. Like, I am so happy to see you. Here's a baby. I'm going to the bathroom
13: by myself. Give me a 6 second kiss.
14: Yes.
13: While we hold the baby.
14: Yes, 6 second kiss. And just, I regret that he did not walk into the room and see me smile at him first before we started dealing with all the heavy. So that's something I'm working on.
13: I want to go through and ask and tell this mom, like, I know it feels like, oh, we'll worry about this later. There's too much, but don't. Like, this is me, like, saying, reconnect, do whatever. Like, it is in your best interest. It's in your kid's best interest. It's in your husband's best. Like, don't wait to reconnect. There's so many different ways that you can do it and ask your, like, for your specific. But, like, I just feel like I'm having like an emotional reaction of like, oh, this is how important I feel like this is, because I hope that someday that I do get remarried and that I can like be thinking about, oh, then how would that look with adult kids and a marriage? And then how do you do that? Like it is a privilege, I feel like, to be able to ask this question in a way that I didn't realize it when I was living it. And so I just feel like I want to give like a plug to that of like, this is really important and it's worth doing. Don't wait. So
12: that is
13: there's
12: so
13: my thing.
11: Yeah.
14: I had a woman that I was talking to. She was a sweet little friend. She was in her 80s and I was going through a phase where I had nothing to give anyone. Like I just felt like I had nothing left. And I said, my number one complaint is I'm just so tired. And so, you know, I'm just so excited when everyone goes to bed. I just want to go to bed. So the thought of of another conversation or the thought of, you know, being romantic with my husband or whatever, I'm like, I have no energy. And she looked at me and she said, this is so funny that this 80-year-old is telling me this. Hey, she says,
13: I love this.
14: Oh, honey, you need to learn to have some caffeine at 6 p.m. And I said, what? And she says, this is how we get through this. She's like, we all feel this way. Like, we've felt this way. And if you don't have what you need, then let me help you give you what you need. And later
13: she
14: that day,
13: she wasn't like getting you off the hook.
14: No, because she's like, this I think is it. What she sees looking back is this is the relationship. These are the things that are going to bless your life more than anything.
13: Yeah.
14: You don't let this fall by the wayside just because you don't have the energy reserves. I'm going to help you get the energy reserves. And so later that day, there was a door. We had this conversation early in the morning and then we parted. And then later that day, there was a little knock on the door and this little 84-year-old woman had gone to the grocery store.
13: Stop it.
14: And she had gotten me canned drinks that were caffeinated. And she just dropped them off and she says, you know why I gave them to you. Wink. And she left.
11: Okay, that 80-year-old.
13: I want to be her. So. And now I have a new life goal, Erica. Cheers to you and cheers. You guys want to be friends with me because I will do a caffeine drop off and be like, you recommit to your marriage. You make it work no matter what it takes. That's going to be me, Erica. Thank you.
10: Yes.
13: I have a new purpose in life. Thank you.
10: You're welcome. I think we all need to be a little more like her. But it was a really beautiful moment.
13: It made a
10: because
13: point,
10: it reminded
13: didn't it?
10: Me.
13: And yes, it stayed it made with a you. Point. She it wasn't like, oh, yeah, it's hard. Don't worry about it. Go to sleep. She was like, no, these relationships matter. Do what it needs
12: okay,
13: to do.
12: Okay, so I want to, on this, all day. Wow. In this vein, I want to get your take on this. I have a friend who schedules time for intimate things a couple times a week. It's on the schedule. Mm-hmm. Both of them know. And that's how they have solved it in their family. Like,
13: see, we
12: busy,
13: need more ideas like this. And I think early in my marriage,
12: right?
13: I would have said, that's so unromantic. Like, what? Yeah, what does it mean? But I actually found a time in my marriage during working full time and graduate school and small children where we did that. We scheduled it. Yeah, and then you can like look forward to it. And
10: but you schedule the gym. Yeah. You schedule.
13: And I schedule like, getting my teeth cleaned and I schedule.
10: Yes, and grocery shopping.
13: Yeah.
10: And
13: I do.
10: It's just as important.
13: Yeah.
12: I think that's so true that as a younger person, it seems so unromantic. But when you're in the thick of it, it makes
13: no,
12: a lot
13: now
12: of sense.
13: I'm like, you're that like, is yep. good problem solving and good for you. Yes.
10: Can I give you another tip that someone gave me?
13: Yes.
10: And
13: I
10: love this. and this won't work for everyone, and I totally acknowledge that. But they said, intimacy starts 12 hours before you see your partner, really.
13: That's so true.
10: And so it's just this idea of, you know, like connecting. So maybe that's through texts, like, hey, how you doing? Like, let's just connect that way. Think about them. But one thing that they said is they put on their husband's cologne behind their ear. Through the day, because every time they turn, they just kind of think of him. And it's the thinking of the person you love that just all of a sudden makes seeing them more of a priority. And
11: Erica, there is a science to that. There is a science to that that I just love because our bodies, okay, women's bodies are amazing. We all know that.
13: Yeah.
11: But let's just talk about how more amazing it is.
13: Okay.
11: Is that our bodies have three times more the receptors for pleasure than men. Okay. So think about that. And also it's turned off. It needs to be turned on, unlike men. Right. And so, but once it's turned on, our machines are pretty amazing. So that's exactly why, you know, intimacy starts early on. We've really got to get our mind into it. Then it starts to turn on and then warm up and all of those things that really puts us in a better place for physical intimacy than just cold turkey kind of thing, right? We're completely off. And when the husband's suggesting some things, we're not completely ready and like they are, you know?
13: Oh, this has been such a great discussion and I feel like we could keep going. This is one of those Council of Moms where I'm really hoping that people watch it and then they take the time to make a comment to kind of keep it going, because I feel like that there are a lot of other ways to reconnect of like, oh, we tried this and this worked, or this was the unexpected thing that worked for us, or this is our non-negotiable. Like, I would love to, that's my dream, is that other Council of Moms talk about it.
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18: I'm Julie Rose. Life feels heavy for a lot of us right now. The news is overwhelming. Conversations are risky. 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
18: But I don't want to give up on connection. And ignoring the news only makes me feel more powerless. 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
21: We don't have to change our mind. We don't have to compromise. We're trying to construct a bridge to the next conversation.
18: And we're exploring tough topics with nuance and an open mind.
22: What we have is not a politician's problem. We have an incentives problem. And we can't expect different results unless and until we change the rules of that system.
18: We're out to become better citizens, kinder neighbors, and more effective advocates for the things that matter most. It all starts right after the news.
23: BBC News with David Harper. Mourners have begun paying their respects to Iran's late supreme leader Ali Khamenei at the Grand Musalla Mosque in Tehran. His coffin is on display along with those of four family members, including a toddler granddaughter killed with him at the start of the war launched by the US and Israel in February. BBC Monitoring's Nico Kabakiani says one of the main questions is whether his son and successor, Mujtaba Khamenei, will attend.
24: He was appointed several days after his father was killed on the first day of the war with the US and Israel, but he hasn't seen in public since. He's believed to be injured on that first day during the strike on his father's compound. Another person who was also absent from the public view was the Revolutionary Guards commander, Ahmad Vahidi, who was reportedly appointed in that position after his predecessor was killed on the first day of the war. But he was also not seen for 4 months. But now he has appeared. He attended some of these preparatory events yesterday.
23: The United Nations Human Rights Council is holding an emergency session on Sudan as fears grow of an imminent attack on the city of El Obeid by the paramilitary Rapid Support Forces. The session was requested by a group of members led by the UK. Thomas Mukwana reports.
25: RSF fighters have encircled the city and launched weeks of drone strikes against civilian infrastructure. The offensive has caused a humanitarian disaster with more than 500,000 people facing shortages of water and food. Sudan's parallel government, allied to the RSF, has dismissed calls to stand down an invasion of the city. Several Western governments have warned the conditions in El Obeid are similar to those in El Fasher in Sudan's Darfur region when it was seized by the RSF last October and thousands of civilians were killed.
23: Venezuela's interim president, Delcy Rodriguez, says almost every official in La Guaira state at the epicenter of last week's powerful twin earthquakes died in the event. Ms. Rodriguez said nearly 2,600 people are now known to have been killed across Venezuela. Jacob Evans reports.
26: Speaking to reporters, Delcy Rodriguez attempted to calm growing criticism over her administration's response to the devastating double earthquake. Thousands of people are still reported missing, but she rejected accusations officials were slow to react. Ms. Rodriguez said almost 200 buildings were totally destroyed, but that rescue efforts were continuing. As well as updating the death toll, Ms. Rodriguez reassured Venezuelans that there would be no mass graves. It follows claims bodies were building up in morgues and accusations that the government is downplaying the level of destruction.
23: Uganda is the latest country to start evacuating its citizens from South Africa following recent protests targeting undocumented migrants. The first group of 273 people arrived home on Friday morning. Officials in Kampala say more than 1,000 Ugandans have registered to leave. Meanwhile, large groups of migrants from Zimbabwe and Malawi remain stranded at temporary repatriation centres.
27: I think you should be able to joke about anything, as long as you can make it funny.
28: If you're starting to slide into, you know, making fun of others, you're doing something entirely different than what I think humor should be doing.
29: What offends people varies so much. Whose offense counts, I guess, is the main question.
18: I'm Julie Rose, and this is Top of Mind. I have been a radio journalist for 2 decades, but a few years ago, I found myself avoiding the news for long stretches because of how depressing and divisive it all seems. I still wanted to be informed and engaged on important issues, though, and I figured I couldn't be alone in that. So we created this podcast. Each episode, we tackle one tough topic in a way that will challenge you, help you feel more empathy, and empower you to become a better citizen, a kinder neighbor, and a more effective advocate. Today, why is it so hard to agree on the line between funny and too far?
27: Comedy does not come from comfortability, because comedy is what? Tension and release. Hey, everyone. My name is Isaac Allen. I'm a stand-up comedian out of Los Angeles, California.
18: So we figured an episode about humor should start with somebody who does it for a living and also wrestles with where to draw the line on topics like race, which Isaac Allen jokes about a lot.
0: If you haven't laughed at y'all yet, I'm assuming it's just because you're still trying to figure out ethnically what I am.
18: This is a bit from Isaac Allen's Dry Bar comedy special, which you can watch on YouTube.
0: The best way to describe what this face means is half of me built the railroads in this country, and the other half told the first half to do that.

0: exclusion,
1: and she wasn't even a part of it. But it's like, again, that's what she's taught in her culture, is that stuff is so bad. And then she moves over here. I mean, she dealt with racism herself, you know, coming over here from Hong Kong, being like a full blooded Chinese woman, you know.
0: And your dad?
1: He's a white dude from Flint, Michigan.
2: On my white side, it's a lot of German, very, very German. I speak German almost fluently. I speak it pretty much fluently. So after the show, if you speak German, don't talk to me because I'm lying. But I speak it pretty fluently, and I love the language. I think it gets a bad rap because here they just show us German propaganda, basically. Like, they all sound like, like mean. When you listen to the language, it's kind of nice. And also, their language gives you an insight into how they think. The efficiency, literal, that's very German. For example, look at the translations from English to German, literally, and you will see how German minds work, all right? We say things in our language, in English, like, have fun, right? That's what you guys are doing now. Fun is just something you can have. You want some fun? Here, take some. Oh, look, I found some fun back here. You want it? Go take it. Germans say Mach Spaß, which literally translates to make fun. Because you're not allowed to just have fun. In Germany, you think you can just have the fun lying around? Or you think the fun just grows on the fun tree? And then you just slam the fun tree like a little fun monkey. And you grab the fun fruit and, this is delicious fun fruit. And the fun juice drips down the fun chin and the fun chest onto the fun ground. You think that's how this works? You didn't even plant that fun seed. That's someone else's. It grew into the fun tree and you stole the fun fruit. You are a fun thief and you steal fun. That is who you are.
1: Funny story about that. The Germans came at me so hard.
0: What were they mad about? Mad about your accent? Mad that you were...
1: This is exactly what's...
0: What you were saying about
1: this
0: them?
1: This is exactly what's the funniest part. They were mad about the grammar, which is so German of them. And I literally... I was talking about it on stage once. And I guess the grammar is technically wrong from what I was saying. I was taught that Mach Spaß means make fun. But apparently they do say Hab Spaß, which means have fun. But when the fun is had, then you say, oh, das hat Spaß gemacht, which means that fun was made. So technically the bit still works. It's just I needed to use the predicative or whatever. I don't even know what it's called anymore. And it's so funny. So they're all hammering, but they're all saying the same thing. And then other people are commenting going like, this is a very German thread. And then a couple of Germans commented, guys, stop. You're just proving his point about us, that we can only make fun. We can't like... And I literally on stage one time got a big laugh. There's a couple of German people in the crowd, and I was just told them about what happened. And I was like, you're literally being grammar Nazis. I don't know what other way to put it.
0: You use that word.
1: Yeah.
0: You used Nazis.
1: Yeah.
0: Oh, wow. How did that go over?
1: They got a big laugh because it's just, again, I'm holding up a mirror to themselves while making them see another side of the story. You know what I mean? Another side of the what's happening here. Like, hey, I mean, sometimes the joke is just too perfect. It's right there.
0: Yeah, I do love that feeling. You know it too? The moment when you get a perfect quip come to mind, and then it gets a big laugh from whoever you're with. Being funny is a big deal in American culture. We want it in our friends and our lovers. We spend lots of money on it, too. And these days, we even look to comedians as trusted sources of news and commentary. I'm thinking of John Oliver and Jon Stewart. Well, the good news here is that humor is good for us in lots of ways. Scientists say it makes us physically healthier. It improves relationships. It even makes hard things more enjoyable. But we also all know how fast it can go wrong in the hands of a bully or an edgy stand-up routine that backfires. And the real kicker with comedy is that there is no such thing as a joke everyone finds funny or offensive. Our tastes are so individual that humor is a cultural minefield. So, today on Top of Mind, let's see if we can figure out how to get the most out of humor's upside while keeping the harm to a minimum. Now, the appeal of comedy for stand-up comic Isaac Allen was mostly catharsis.
1: It was like a shy Chinese kid that grew up in Indiana, didn't have a lot of friends. I only knew two other Asian kids in my high school. I was small, too. I was a late bloomer. There were hard elements to it as far as just people will judge you based on what you look like, right? There's something about the rawness of the comedy where all these like gut feelings and these things that I wanted to get.

0: off my chest, but I didn't want to be negative and sad about it. I wanted to make light of it and make fun of it. I finally started just blurting this stuff out on a stage, and next thing you know, it's working. People are just liking what they're picking up what I'm putting down.
1: It happened on a whim. He was living in San Diego after getting his degree in neuroscience.
0: I had some dead-end clinical lab tech job that paid me enough to get by, but it was just annoying. I just drove by a comedy club one day called the Comedy Palace, which no longer exists. And it was a Greek restaurant by day and a comedy club by night. And I saw that there was an open mic, and I literally just did a U-turn. I had some ideas in a notebook. Still never really intended on talking about it. But I did a U-turn. I went in, signed up. The guy was like, hey, you're going to be like 30th. Can you wait that long? And I was like, yep. And I just sat in a booth for like 2 hours and just waited. And then I did 5 minutes of terrible jokes. But I got enough laughs to, like, I kind of caught the bug. And I was like, oh, I never expressed myself like this before and was this vulnerable with just a public who related. And that's all she wrote.
1: So Alan had a lot to get off his chest about race, but he didn't really go there in his stand-up routine at first.
0: I tried to avoid it, which was kind of a mistake, because I just didn't want to be known. Because the other thing with comedy is there's a lot of what you would call hacky comedy or sort of cliched run-of-the-mill internet, what are now internet jokes type thing, where it's like, you know, here's my Asian bad driver joke, here's my black guy bad credit joke. And it's just like, all right, these were done in the 80s, the 90s, 70s, whatever. And I just wanted to avoid racial stuff up top. But now that I'm better at comedy, I'm like, I can bring those back and just have a unique outlook.
1: Yeah. So is anything off limits for you with regard to being biracial or with regard to your Asian identity? Like, I wonder if you feel like I can say whatever I want about Asians and being an Asian white biracial person, because that is my identity. Therefore, I have free rein to tell my jokes.
0: That's a good question, because with society, it's one thing, right? Society, you could almost call it like society's algorithm or something, where it's like, hey, if you're not the thing, you can't joke about the thing. I think, like a lot of people I know, I think you should be able to joke about anything. It doesn't matter what it is, as long as you can make it funny. If it doesn't become funny, then get rid of it. You know what I mean? Anything taboo, I mean, it just has to have an original angle, whether it be race or anything else.
1: Original meaning you've never heard it before, or original meaning it doesn't just play to obvious stereotypes?
0: Good question. It's kind of both. It's like, it's obvious stereotype one. And I don't know if it's like never heard it before so much as just something that's been done to death. Like if a white comedian or whatever does an Asian accent, but it's just like clearly, it's just like you ever go to the Chinese restaurant, they're in the kitchen and they're like, order number two, order number one. Like if they do that, then it's like, oh, I'm in the back literally like this. But here's the thing. The crowd is too, usually. And I think it's because I think they recognize that's not genuine at all. Like I do a joke about how like I kind of talk with black scent, I guess the Gen Zers are calling it, when I'm around black people. I've done that joke for years. Always kills. And black people tend to love it the most, but white people do too.
1: Okay. I'm glad he brought this joke up, because when I saw it on his dry bar comedy special, I laughed pretty hard, and it builds to this great Obama impression at the end. But I was also kind of like, wait, can he do that? Let's listen.
2: People forget culture and heritage are different, right? You know what I mean? Heritage is just, you know, your blood, who you are. You might be a little Irish, a little Scottish, a little, you know, German, Chinese, whatever you are. But your culture is like who you grew up around. And I think that influences who you are more than anything, right? Your friends, your family, the people you're with right now, it's your culture. In Indianapolis, it was all black and white people. So I consider myself very culturally black and white. You know, I talk very white around white people, as you can tell. And I talk very black around black people. Always an awkward silence, every show I've done, every time I say that. I don't care, judge me all you want. Those are my friends and family, I don't even care. You can judge me, all right? I say things like Fidna. I'm finna go do some comedy. When I want someone to repeat something, I say, give it to me one mo' again. And they usually do. And most importantly, when I want to get at the end of a story, but I don't feel like telling the middle of the story, I say things like woo-woo to propel me to the end of that story. All right, confused white people, let me explain. Woo-woo is just the black version of the phrase, one thing led to another. That's all that is. It's just to take up 80% of a middle of a story you don't feel like telling. Here's a black dude telling a story. Hey, man, me and my boys cruising up to this club, and all of a sudden it's like, woo-woo-woo. And dudes who came up, he said, ah, and I was like, ah, woo-woo-woo. My friend's like, whoop-dee-woo. And he's like, ah, woo-woo-woo on this side, ah, and then I fell off a bridge. And you're like... You don't want to clear up the middle of that? You went to a club and then bridge falling off. That's how that story went. If it was a book, it'd be prologue, woo-woo, epilogue, end of book. Why are they building bridges near clubs? What city are you in? You just never know. As a matter of fact, that's how I thought Obama should have just pacified white people who didn't like him in his speeches to just confuse them and leave. How great would that have been? He just goes up there, listen. Now, they questioned my health care. And you know what? They questioned my birth certificate as well. And you know, to those people, I just have one thing to say. Woo, legalized gay marriage. Thank you very much.
0: I've never gotten heckled because of that bit. I've posted it multiple times on multiple platforms. I've never seen any comments that have any kind of backlash to that. I think I like to think comedy crowds are kind of smart. And I like to think people in general are smart enough to notice these things where just whether or not you're being genuine. And it's that bit does not come from me just going like, what if I talked like a black person? Like, it wasn't that at all. I just was like, what if I tell the story about why I talk this way around my friends? And these, because people don't expect that. Again, it's the juxtaposition of it. And some people have said like, oh, you get away with it because you're part Asian. I don't think it's weird. I think they're right in a sense, maybe, but, again, I think it's more about the being genuine aspect of it. Me saying that I'm talking black around black people is not malicious in any way. It's just my experience from my heart and my past and my childhood. But if I was to say that, if I was to use every example of how I talk black or whatever, if every example of that was something stereotypically bad about black people. Like I did a black character who was like robbing a store. Or I did a black character who was just getting angry all the time or something like that. Then that might, it's still not, you know, it depends on what the joke is, but that's still leaning more towards the area of like, okay, now his intent is a little bit more messed up. You know what I mean? It's a little bit more denigrating maybe.
1: And is that a problem? Would you be fair game to get called out?
0: I don't think it's problematic. I think it's just bad. It would be bad comedy. You know, if someone did that.
1: So the greatest offense for you is to not be funny exactly. In an original way.
0: Exactly. As long as it comes from that genuine gut feeling or something that you've experienced yourself and gave you a fresh angle on it, then I don't think anybody can mess with you.
1: Isaac Allen is a stand-up comedian based in L.A. Thanks to The Dry Bar for giving us permission to play a few clips from his very funny special, which you can watch right now on YouTube and at drybarcomedy.com. Isaac spells his name I-S-A-K, by the way. What do you think about his take on comedy that so long as it's funny, original, and authentic, it's fair game? I know some pretty famous and pretty dead folks who would disagree.
3: The ancient philosophers like Plato and Aristotle thought of humor primarily as mockery, and mockery is something that was not great as a vice, right? So it's a thing that's mean, a thing that disrupts social harmony and cohesion.
1: And so they said humor had no place in civilized society. Were they right? I'm Julie Rose. This is Top of Mind.
4: 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Just be there, present. 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We're modern,
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8: 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In addition to being mostly just mean, the ancient Greeks thought humor was a sign of weakness, says philosophy professor Lovell Anderson.
3: Plato in particular treated laughter like an emotion that overrides rational self-control. And for Plato, it's all about, you know, maintaining that rational self-control. And so if you have something like laughter that gets in the way of that, that's going to be a bad thing. So you see this idea picked up mainly by, for example, the Christian church, who also had a very skeptical attitude towards humor. You see this also, I think, in the 5th century church father, John Chrysostom, who wrote that laughter gives rise to foul discourse, which in turn leads to foul actions.
8: And that view of humor pretty much prevails until the post-Enlightenment period in the 1700s, says Anderson, when you start to see famous philosophers giving laughter a more positive spin.
3: The idea starts to develop that, well, it might also be a way of relieving stress, for example.
8: Over time, philosophers have settled on three main views of humor.
3: So one is what's called the superiority theory, where the reason we laugh at stuff is because we find the object of our laughter somehow inferior to ourselves. So it's really that mocking form again.
8: That one seems to be especially popular in today's politics and punditry.
3: There's the relief or release theory.
8: This is the second one.
3: That says, well, in our ordinary everyday lives, it's a kind of seriousness. There are certain topics or subjects that we repress, so we can't really speak about in polite company. But humor gives us, comedy gives us an opportunity to let down our guard a bit and sort of relieve the stress of that repression brings about.
8: Hollywood has perfected that form with the raunchy comedy genre that leans into laughs about sex and violence. On a simple level, it's also what's happening when someone breaks the tension in a room with a quip.
3: And then a third, I guess, major view is what's sometimes called the incongruity theory. It says, well, we find things funny that pose a kind of incongruous juxtaposition between certain kinds of things. Right? So there's a kind of built-up expectation that's dashed in the end, for example. It's a kind of juxtaposition between things that don't seem to go together.
8: Yeah, this is my favorite kind of humor. It's far side comics and stand-up routines that make you laugh and squirm and also think. But to quote my dad's favorite Latin phrase, de gustibus non est disputandum, matters of taste cannot be disputed.
3: I think one thing that makes it so hard is that what offends people or what people find offensive varies so much that there's little agreement, I think, even less agreement now, on what makes something offensive or wrong or impolite. So it might also, and this is I think a suspicion a lot of people hold, right, is that it seems like people have less tolerance for subtlety. And so if someone is attempting to do something subversive, for example, with something that is normally understood as offensive, people just don't really have the patience to sit through it and figure out what that person's trying to do with it. So I think back to, for example, Stephen Colbert when he was hosting the Colbert Report. And he did a segment satirizing the Washington Football Club and the Washington Football Club's owner, Dan Snyder, for creating this charity, a charitable organization for Native Americans.
1: This was back in 2014, when the team's name was still a racial slur for Native Americans.
3: So it was just sort of a thing that's ripe for satire. Colbert, in the show, used another racist caricature to try to sort of highlight the hypocrisy of this juxtaposition.
1: Now, the name of Colbert's satirical charity included a couple of derogatory references to Asian Americans. When the show tweeted about it, the hashtag cancel Colbert backlash was swift.
3: And so it kicked off this discussion about, well, okay, we understand that he was doing satire. We know what the point of that was. Nonetheless, his use of the caricature was itself sort of racially insensitive or racist, however people were describing it. Right? And so it raised this question about, well, can you perform racial satire in a way that you're not complicit in reproducing the racism that you're trying to satirize?
1: This is the stuff we were most interested in discussing with Lovell Anderson for this episode. He's a professor at the University of Illinois Urbana-Champaign, and his expertise is how humor and race intersect. Was it racist of Colbert to use racist language to satirically call out racism? Anderson argues for a more subtle analysis that includes three categories of race-related humor.
3: What I call merely racial, racially insensitive, and racist humor.
1: In Anderson's view, a joke is racist when it uses slurs or stereotypes that reinforce the racial stratification of society.
3: Saying things that communicate to people you belong in this lower social status, that reinforces segregationist values, for example.
1: On the other hand, says Anderson, it's possible for a joke about race to make people uncomfortable, maybe even mad, and not be racist.
3: In trying to tell a joke, let's say, you could try to subvert that racially stratified social order, that tell people you recognize we live in this social order, and two, that this social order shouldn't exist. So if you try to do that, and you can also reasonably expect that your audience will understand that that's what you're trying to do, then I say, well, that joke is then merely what I call merely racial.
1: Okay. So if you're pointing out, for example, elsewhere in this episode, I'm speaking with a comic named Isaac Allen, who he does this joke about how sports announcers talk about the speed of black athletes different than the speed of white athletes. So he's pointing out, you know, a kind of a stereotype or a bias.
9: Every time a black athlete runs down the field, you guys are watching today in college sports, every time a black athlete, he's got blazing speed. Look at him go. And then a white dude catches him and they're like, he was deceptively fast.
1: Is that what you would categorize as merely racial?
3: Exactly.
1: Okay.
3: Exactly, right? It's a thing that you can recognize. Oh, he's pointing to something that's a weird feature we might take for granted of our society, but pointing out its absurdity. Hmm. And we all recognize that that's what he's doing. And then I say, well, a person can intend to do that work, but then misjudge whether or not their audience will recognize that that is what they're doing. So this is what I call racially insensitive racial humor.
1: So there's merely racial on the one hand, racist on the other, and in the middle is humor that's racially insensitive, says Anderson.
3: You might make a joke about race, again, intending to subvert this stratified social order, but maybe there's something about the audience that you're performing this joke for that makes it harder for them to recognize that you're trying to subvert something rather than, say, reinforce it.
1: That Colbert Report satirical send-up of the Washington Football Club's charity might fall here. Or here's another example, says Anderson.
3: So I don't know if you recall that time where Michael Richards was performing.
1: Michael Richards, he was Kramer on Seinfeld.
3: That's right. And there was a heckler, a black man was heckling him in the audience. He got upset and started basically yelling the N-word at the guy.
1: Now, angrily calling someone a racial slur to their face counts as racist in Anderson's definition, and Richards was widely criticized for it. But what happened next is where the ambiguity comes in for Anderson.
3: Maybe a month or so later, Andy Dick,
1: another comedian,
3: was on some show, and he tried to basically recall this episode, I guess in an attempt to mock it. So he just sort of ends his appearance by just yelling, blurting out the N-word. And a lot of people were offended by Dick as well, because it just, again, wasn't really clear what he was trying to do. I mean, you got the sense that he was referring to the Michael Richards thing, but he didn't really know what he was trying to do with it. So I would think that Andy Dick was being racially insensitive at that moment.
1: Well, but in that case, he was explicitly using this word that is, to many people, inherently offensive.
3: Yep.
1: So, I mean, is the use of the N-word, can it be sometimes racially insensitive and sometimes it's just straight out racist?
3: Yeah, I think so. Because I don't myself think that just merely saying the word across all contexts is automatically racist. And the execution matters, and the rules are also always changing. I think what the public is willing to put up with changes quite a bit. So I'm looking at the 70s, I'm looking at Don Rickles. I think Don Rickles can't exist today, because the kind of edgy insult humor that often played on racial stereotypes, racial slurs, etc., there was a kind of tolerance for that in that space, that moment, that people just don't have the patience for now. Interestingly, though, before Louis C.K. Met his sort of public fall, he had a bit where he uses the N-word, which I think was largely acceptable publicly in a way. I don't remember much public flack for his routine on this, so I don't know if you remember the routine, but it's basically he had this joke where he says he hates when people use the phrase the N-word, because it basically puts the actual word into your mind and makes you, the listener, responsible for thinking the actual word when the person that's used this phrase, the N-word,
1: is absolved from, like, they're like putting on you the use of this word. And that's an interesting thought. But he actually said the N-word, all the letters, the word itself.
3: I think that's it.
1: And in that sense, it was in the context of calling into question the incongruity of our sensitivity around that word, or the way that it is used, maybe, or policed. I mean, sometimes we'll see, you know, it's not unusual to see a black comic using it. Sort of, it's not the punchline. It's like, he might be telling a joke and he's talking about talking to a friend, another black friend, and it's just part of like how I talk to my friends, right? So it might come across in a situation like that.
3: So it seems to be just an accepted, something that's accepted about certain style of black humor.
1: Okay.
3: So, I mean, this is basically what Chappelle's routines are like this, Chris Rock, Cat Williams, where it's just accepted as the way that they speak, which, the white comedian or a non-black comedian can't really pull that off, because, I think it's still just not an acceptable, it's not a thing that people will accept as just a manner of speaking for these individuals in the way that you can for Chappelle or Williams or Rock.
1: And Anderson notes something similar seems to apply when a comedian does an impression of someone who's a different race.
3: There does seem to be less flack for comedians of color doing that. And it's weird, right? Because I think of the Key and Peele show, where they did a bunch of characters that were Indian or Latino.
1: Key and Peele are both African-American comedians.
3: So they seem to be participating in a kind of brown face or yellow face in certain instances. But the reaction isn't as strong. There seems to be people see a difference in what they do, as opposed to, I think it was a Ted Danson, where he went to the Friars Club in blackface. At the time, I think he was dating Whoopi Goldberg.
1: Right.
3: And people were quite offended by that.
1: And here you're talking about whether or not people will give them flack. You're not necessarily talking about whether or not it is clearly racist. If we think back to your definitions, it might just be merely racial, but people are going to be offended. It might be racially insensitive, depending on what you're saying or how you're doing it. But you're probably going to get some flack no matter what.
3: Yeah, that's true.
1: And Anderson says whether or not people are offended by a joke should not be the only thing we consider.
3: Because I think, for example, there's humor that targets those, the elite or the powerful, who they might also take to be very offensive. But I think there, it's offense is a good thing. It's a thing that undermines a kind of abuse of power, or can undermine a kind of abuse of power. So I wouldn't want to say that it's being offensive is a bad thing there.
1: Okay. All right. So it kind of matters what your intent is or what the purpose of the joke is. Is that right? So, like, if my intent is I'm being offensive, but I'm targeting somebody who's worthy of, you know, my vitriol, or worthy of being degraded in some way because they're a person in power, because they've done something everybody agrees is awful, like, in that sense, I'm okay to tell that joke.
3: Yeah. I just think there are a number of things we have to weigh. And something's being offensive isn't an automatic disqualifier.
1: What else would you weigh?
3: I think one important thing to think about is whether or not this reinforces certain kinds of oppressive policies or tendencies. So, for example, if you have a popular comedian or a popular site, forum, show, or whatever, that tells mean or offensive humor about a particular group, that seems to justify treating members of that group in negative ways. That seems to be a clear instance where you want to say that that kind of humor is, it shouldn't be, because it has these negative effects. But if you don't have a situation like that, where you just have humor that might offend someone who's a member of that particular group, I don't know, do we always want to say, well, that kind of humor shouldn't exist or shouldn't be told?
1: Why would we not want to?
3: It's, I wonder if we would lose out on creativity or innovation in some significant way, for one. And two, I also wonder about what the implications of that might be. That is, like, how exactly do we draw the line in a way that doesn't, for example, reward what we might think of as irrational offense. Because again, people can be offended for all sorts of things. Like, once upon a time, and maybe for some still, people were offended, for example, people were offended by interracial couples or same-sex couples. And so the knowledge that these kinds of couples exist can be offensive for people. Is that a thing we want to outlaw because it offends people? I don't think so.
1: Right.
3: But then once we bring those kinds of considerations into mind, we really have to go through these cases and sort out, okay, when is it okay to say this kind of thing should be ruled out because it offends a certain group? Who counts? Whose offense counts, I guess, is the main question. Whose offense should determine what we deem as acceptable or unacceptable?
1: Louvell Anderson is a professor of philosophy at the University of Illinois Urbana-Champaign. He's currently writing a book on the ethics of racial humor. So, if we can't agree on what's offensive, or even what's funny, maybe the ancient Greeks were right that humor is best avoided in civilized society. Or maybe we just need to aim for a different kind of humor in our everyday interactions where it matters most.
10: You're not actually going for what comics are going for, which are actual laugh out louds. I think of humor as a kindness, because when we share humor with one another, we're building the sorts of personal connections that we like.
1: Next on Top of Mind, the potential of humor to help make things go more smoothly in life and maybe even in the workplace. I'm Julie Rose.
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1: When Mike Kundal told me about his consulting business, I was very skeptical.
10: I go to, you know, companies and organizations and talk to them about how important it is to have humor and laughter more present in their day-to-day. And research that I've done has shown that if you're a boss and you're seen as humorous, you can reduce feelings of burnout in the people that work for and with you by 15%.
1: Kundal is a professor of philosophy at North Carolina A&T State University. His consulting company is called Mirth Management. And I initially talked with him for a different Top of Mind episode about retirement. But in the process, he said, hey, let's talk humor one of these days. To which I basically scoffed and said, yeah, if you're advocating for more bosses cracking jokes in staff meeting or coworkers sharing memes on the company Slack channel, that's a hard pass for me. Look, I'm not a complete humor humbug, but it feels to me like corporate efforts to make fun, as the Germans might say, sap time away from getting my work done. And inviting people to yuck it up more freely at work just seems like a controversy waiting to happen. But Mike Kundal is adamant that I am wrong. So, in the name of staying curious, I said, okay, let's talk.
10: Humor and laughter don't just simply give us a break from work. They help us enjoy our experiences when we're working, when we're engaged in serious pursuits. And we've forgotten that because we think, well, if you're doing fun stuff, you can't obviously be doing work. You can't be working towards getting those deliverables delivered. And I said, and that's just the absolute wrong way to look at it. And we have really good evidence as to why that's bad. Just look at the disengagement numbers and how high they've been and how long they've been high for the past 20 years. And one of the huge reasons is people do not enjoy where they work. And you can create enjoyment through laughter and humor.
1: But can't it often come off as forced and kind of cringy? And potentially, like, not okay at worst, maybe even tone deaf or insensitive.
10: Yes, all of those things. But that's no different than anything else that you can try, right? People look at pizza parties, at leadership with the same sort of tin ear or this has been done to death or what are we really accomplishing here? So you start easy and you start small.
1: What would be an example?
10: So first thing, just let people express their personality in certain ways. If your office doesn't, I don't want your office to look like a kindergarten's classroom, but it shouldn't be grayish or institutional beige or devoid of all things that make us human. If you're trying to, as, I don't know, the manager or the leader, whoever it is, if you're trying to kind of create this environment, then the first thing you do is start showing the sorts of things that you find enjoyable and funny and really reach out. When we share laughter with one another, when we share things that we find amusing, that's a relation that we create with one another that's pretty deep and important because we don't talk first. We laugh. We cry and then we laugh in development. Laughter is very early. It's so important that the Navajo tribe celebrates the child's first laugh as their real entry into the world. They're really people at that point because they're able to find humor. And when you share that with people, I love watching comics break up or like Saturday Night Live when people break out of character and they're laughing because I'm in on the joke. I'm sharing that humor and levity with them. That's one of the reasons it's so powerful because it's such a deeply enjoyable experience. And when I use humor, I reach out to you to share that enjoyment with me. It's also one of the reasons I don't like when people tend to ridicule one another because you're using this joyful interaction as a weapon And that seems to be really, really a misuse of that tool, of that social interaction. If you're starting to slide into, you know, making fun of others for things that they say or do or behaviors, you're doing something entirely different than what I think humor should be doing.
1: At least in the context that you're talking about. So mm-hmm. It almost sounds like you're describing a kind of gentle humor with a different goal than, you know, your stand-up comics who are doing political satire or who are doing, you know, roasts or trying to get their hour-long specials. This is interpersonal humor,
10: mm-hmm.
1: and you have to, you know, and it should have different rules.
10: Absolutely. When I talk to folks, I said, when you're going and using humor in as a teacher, like I am as a philosophy professor or as a leader, you're not actually going for what comics are going for, which are actual laugh out louds. I joke and say, you want people to do when they type in LOL in their phone, which is where they kind of go, lol. You know, they just cock their head or they smile or they kind of exhale a little bit with a, you know, kind of a humming sound. You're not doing comedy, you're doing humor. And you are absolutely right, Julie. Humor, satire, comedy, these are different things. And they have different goals and they have different expectations. If you're at a roast, then yeah, sarcasm and punching hard humor is going to be appropriate. And the interesting thing is you don't get mad at the roaster for roasting you because you know why you're there. And we do this when we tease our friends and family, right? You can tease people that you know very well. You probably do. You're not necessarily going to tease me because you don't know me that well. So there are times, and there's one study out there that I'm aware of that has shown that if you're in a work environment and people aren't kind of, and it's a close working environment and people aren't teasing and kind of joking with one another in that sort of rough and tumble way, then they're not nearly as close as you think they are because you're holding back. I have a great story if you want me to tell it about, so I work at a historically black college or university and I was part of a committee that was dealt with. It was a gala for our students and faculty. It was an awards gala. And one of the discussions was food. Well, what food are we going to get this year? And it's mostly African-American folks. I'm pretty much the only white guy in the room, which is typical. And it's mostly women. And they're all pretty good friends of mine. And they start talking about chicken wings and food. And one of my friends popped up and said, look, I know we're the black university, but do we always have to eat like we're the black university? And one of my other colleagues just jumped right in and said, oh, quit being bougie. And then it was on. Like everyone was just poking fun at the other one and they were joking and teasing. And it was like, as you can imagine, it was rough and tumble. And here I am in this room where everyone is having this discussion about racially based food. And I'm like the white guy. And it was deeply uncomfortable, as you can imagine. And one of my friends, she looked over at me and kind of noticed that I was shrinking away as much as I could. And she said, so Dr. Kundle, do you have anything that you want to say, any opinion about any of this? And I just looked at her and I said, I don't have anything to say about any of this. But it was her being, she was teasing me, but her teasing me was bringing me into that conversation, acknowledging that it was weird, knowing that I wasn't going to, you know, step in and play, but being playful with me nonetheless, right? And then everyone smiled and, you know, and they got to have a little fun at the white guy's expense, which is totally awesome in that situation, right? And I leaned into that part. And it is one of my core memories of working at A&T was this playful discussion.
1: Okay, but so how does an organization create a culture of humor that will do more good than harm? Because once you sort of make clear, hey, teasing's okay, we value humor and, you know, meme sharing on the Slack channel or whatever, somebody's going to cross the line. Somebody's going to get, and then there's potential blowback, but you've opened your organization up to that. How do you make sure that you aren't opening a can of worms?
10: Right. So there are two worries in the question is that it's kind of this all or nothing thinking. Once you've opened the door, it's a weird sort of slippery slope argument. Okay, so I sent this meme that was just, you know, 2 inches over the line, and then, you know, Bob sends the meme that's, you know, 2.5 inches, and then, you know, Cheryl sends the meme that's 10 inches, right? There are ways to self-police, Absolutely. You know, say things like, you know, we like this environment. We like to share humor. We do like to tease on occasion, but we do want to be respectful of the person and the individual. When someone gets offended, as someone probably will, when someone gets hurt or takes something away it might not have been intended or away it might have been intended, who knows, then we have to, as a functioning unit with people involved, have to deal with it. Like, you have to, if you're the boss and you see this coming up or someone expresses to you a discomfort, then you have the difficult discussion about what's going on here. And sometimes an apology is in order. Sometimes it's not necessarily an apology, but I understand you were trying to be funny. Please understand that was not something that I found funny. And then my college professor loved puns, loved them. And he had a colleague who just hated puns. And he would do one or two puns in a faculty meeting, and then she would pop up and say, okay, that was your last one. And they kind of developed this little way of navigating. Yes, I know that you like it. And in a sense, this is very much like a relationship, right? And I understand where a boss could just look at this and say, I don't deal with any of this. It is just,
1: exactly.
10: It's a minefield.
1: Too risky.
10: And no one's going to win here. But this is also one of the things that leads us into the situation where we are with politics. No one wants to deal with it because it's a minefield. Well, the minefield is our day-to-day interactions with everybody. And if we don't make them better, we're just going to keep cleaving off and hyper, you know, sectioning ourselves to our own little groups of people. And that, more than anything else, I think is one of the worst problems that we're facing.
1: Have you experienced humor as a way to actually do something difficult?
10: Oh, yeah.
1: In a group setting?
10: Absolutely. So one of my favorites is at some point my students want to know what it's like for me as a white guy at A&T, right, where I work. Like, it's a natural question, but it's a difficult question, especially for my students to bring up, because I'm the professor. There's like no spot in my syllabus that says, oh, in week 7, we're going to discuss that Mike's a white guy at A&T. It's just difficult to get into. So I look at my students and I'll get a sense when they want to ask that question, and I'll say, okay, let's talk about the fact that I'm melanin challenged. And your reaction right there.
1: I smiled broadly there.
10: You like smiled broadly, melanin. Like, yeah. Your shoulders dropped a little bit. And because of that humor, you're not paying attention to the difficulty of race or even the difficult concepts that we're talking about now. You're coming off of it with this nice little lilting intro into the discussion because I made a goofy little statement. And I get so much mileage out of that because it's clever. We like it. And people are like, I see what you did there. And then we can have the discussion. And on the heels of that lightness, the heaviest discussion is made much easier. It's what humor does. It makes subsequent experiences, like if you're experiencing physical pain, you will experience pain as less painful when humor is around. So if you're getting ready to go in and deal with, like, you know, medical stuff, get some humor in there. And it's not like 10 minutes before. It can be, as long as you have a good dose of humor going up through, like, days before, you're going to report that situation as being less. It has this wonderfully insulating effect, which is why I encourage it, because the effect persists well beyond the time that you make the joke. I think of humor as a kindness. I'm being kind when I share things that I find funny with you, because I want you to find them funny too. And I feel great when I share that humor with you. And I think you do too. Like, sharing it together makes that feeling stronger.
1: So what are the steps? What are the tips that you can offer to doing humor as a kindness? As opposed to, I will be quite frank, a lot of my humor ends up, I don't know, I think a lot of us have a default toward sarcasm that's a little more cutting, teasing that also has an agenda, you know, that's kind of motivated by frustration or jealousy or, you know, anger, whatever it is, right? So what do you do? What can I do to make sure that my humor is a kindness?
10: So I didn't know we'd be doing therapy with you today, Julie, but let me take a stab at it. But no, you're right, because when you start thinking about humor, and when I started thinking about this sort of thing, I really started to wonder how my humor was coming off. I became a much more critical user of humor. If you're trying to be kind to that other person and you're masking your frustration through humor, they might not get that you're frustrated. As someone who does, like, I've had to tell myself in places to not use humor and say, no, This is something that bothers me. And while I would joke about it, I'm afraid that my joking is going to let you think that this is less than important. Also, start with what you think kindness is. Like, when you reach out to someone and you're using humor, how are you trying to improve your day, their day, our day? Like, what is that goal that you've got there? And it doesn't have to be like some lofty, I'm going to move the needle on some social issue. Did you smile and laugh? And did we have a slightly better day? Like, that's it. And I don't think I've got an article that I want to write called just like lo-fi goofy humor, that we should not, you know, shame people for, you know, liking silly stuff, right? Because it's fun. Not everything has to be, you know, Jonathan Swift level satire. It can be just a 14 or 15 year old boy joke. And if all they're doing is joking and having fun, well, we should encourage that, because we have far too little of it in our day to day. And we squeeze it out of our spaces, whether they be work or religious spaces. And it makes our life, the word I'm using now is, when we have humor and laughter present in our lives, that life is nourishing. When it's missing, we can get nutrition, but we don't get the nourishment that we really want and need. And I think when we're kind to one another, we're helping fulfill that nourishment.
1: Mike Kundal is a professor of philosophy at North Carolina A&T University. He's author of The Humor Hack and founder of Mirth Management Consulting. Thank you so much for your time today, Professor.
10: You're welcome. I enjoyed it, and thank you.
1: He kind of convinced me. I probably won't start sending memes in the office Slack channel, and I will never be a fan of forced fun at work, but I am definitely sitting with some discomfort around my own approach to humor and what I might change there. 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Today's episode was produced by Jacob Smith and me, with help from James Hoops, Sam Payne, and Samuel Benson. Our sound design team includes Gabe Vargas, Kelsey Ney, and Brandon Lewis. I'm Julie Rose. We'll talk soon.
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20: It's commonly thought that grandeur brings feelings of awe, that epic and outsized marvels command our attention, our respect and admiration, more than things that are small. In actuality, tiny things, even microscopic wonders, can fill us with an overwhelming sense of gratitude and humility. Just the thought that a hummingbird can hum and hover evokes a feeling of awe and wonder. That a small beam of light can refract into a rainbow, or that gentle vibrations can carry a lullaby through the air from parent to child. 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
2: The United Nations Human Rights Council is holding an emergency session on Sudan as fears grow of an imminent attack on the city of Al Obeid by the paramilitary Rapid Support Forces. The UN Human Rights Chief Volker Turk said another human rights catastrophe was unfolding in Al Obeid and the surrounding North Kordofan state. He said the agency had documented atrocities.
21: We found the RSF and allied militia committed war crimes and crimes against humanity, including mass killings, summary executions, sexual violence and torture. These crimes were foreseen with repeated warnings by myself and my office, but they were not prevented.
2: A previous onslaught on the city of El Fasher by the RSF saw mass civilian casualties and accusations of war crimes. Mourners have begun paying their respects to Iran's late supreme leader Ali Khamenei at the Grand Musalla Mosque in Tehran. His coffin is on display along with those of four family members, including a toddler granddaughter, killed with him at the start of the war launched by the US and Israel in February. Here's BBC Monitoring's Nico Kelbakiani.
22: There have been around-the-clock coverage of the ceremonies with the foreign dignitaries arriving in Tehran to pay respect. The Iranian authorities want to show this as a sign of the public support for the Islamic Republic. They say that they expect some 20 million people to attend these funeral ceremonies across the different cities. There is also some other questions remaining about these funerals, for example, whether the new supreme leader, Mojtaba Khamenei, son of Ali Khamenei, will attend it or not, because he was selected as the supreme leader a few days after his father's death, but he hasn't been seen in public. No video, no audio message has been released.
2: Health officials in the Democratic Republic of Congo say more than 200 patients have recovered from Ebola. The health minister, Roger Kamba, has attributed the progress to enhanced surveillance and laboratory capacity for testing in the areas affected by the latest outbreak, mainly in the eastern provinces of Ituri, North and South Kivu. Richard Kagaway reports.
23: The recoveries are being hailed as a major step in the fight against Ebola, which has already claimed more than 400 lives. The health ministry says they have improved diagnosis, with 10 laboratories now able to test for the virus. Officials say that 600 patients are still receiving treatment, and work is underway to expand bed capacity in the eastern provinces of the Democratic Republic of Congo. Meanwhile, the country's Biomedical Research Institute, with the support of the WHO, has begun a clinical trial of two experimental treatments after enrolling its first patient.
2: Uganda is the latest country to start evacuating its citizens from South Africa following recent protests targeting undocumented migrants. The first group of 273 people arrived home on Friday morning. Officials in Kampala say more than 1,000 Ugandans have registered to leave. World News from the BBC.
24: I'm Marcus Smith, and this is Constant Wonder. Most people wouldn't feel at great ease gargling in front of a microphone. Neither did I, actually, but I did it. That's me, gargling. A willing participant in an experiment. I agreed to do this experiment because I think it's actually quite important to understand a central, fundamental aspect of living a full life. I'm talking about the experience of flavor.
25: Okay, that was about 30 seconds. Now I'm supposed to do this how many times?
26: Four times.
27: Four times.
25: Really?
27: Yeah. Sorry, Marcus.
24: If your body is working well, you experience flavor every day, but we mostly experience flavor without reflecting on what it is. How is it created? Is it on the tongue, in the nose, in the air, in your head? How is it generated? Who creates it? And maybe equally important is the question of what gets lost in translation whenever we try to talk about it. For instance, tell me what a fish tastes like without saying it's fish-flavored. You know, fishy. So back to gargling. Actually, I wasn't alone. Fellow producer Tenery Taylor and I, after altering our taste receptors with a clever mouth rinse, sat down to bacon and pancakes. We were actually hoping, because of this special gargle, that the essential flavors of bacon and pancakes would be compromised, maybe even vanish altogether. They say absence makes the heart grow fonder. So just how fond is your palate for things that are sweet or salty or tart? after those qualities are somehow blocked by rinsing your mouth with chlorhexidine or by sucking on an extract of an herb called Gymnema sylvestre. Our guide in all this, or maybe our tormentor, if you will, assistant producer Paige Crumperman-Darrington. But back to our experiment during which we were robbed of what would otherwise have been a delicious experience with bacon.
0: All I can say is I'm

0: our receptors, but you've already heard the gargling scene. So here's the part you still need to hear, our honest reactions.
1: Generally, bacon is a delightful experience for me.
2: I always eat bacon with my fingers. I'm very sorry.
1: Don't be sorry.
2: Nah. This is the saddest thing I've ever done.
1: It's got the bacon texture, obviously.
2: Yeah, which it feels more like waxy cardboard without the salt.
1: Well, they say that some of the flavor, you know, will hit you as you're swallowing because it's back there, the back passage where they can, you know, shoot up the nose and hit that epithelium thing.
2: I mean, you still get the, like, the umami, like the, there's still a little bit of meatiness, but it's not salty. Without that zing, like, the texture doesn't talk to me as much as it would otherwise. Is that fair to say?
1: Well, I mean, I know myself well enough to know that textures mean a lot to me. And actually swallowing, the act of swallowing is an important thing in my gustatory experience. I like to swallow food, having chewed it first.
2: I don't want to eat anymore. I'm not wasting any more calories on this non-bacon experience. Yeah.
0: Just deprived of a single component of taste, saltiness, Tenery quickly disinvested. I kept putting down the calories. That's my custom with bacon. But in my own defense, we were only missing the saltiness, you know. And don't forget, we were only playing a game. This is, however, not a game for some people, people who have lost access to flavor because of COVID. I want you to meet Mike.
3: I am a video production engineer for BYU Broadcasting.
0: Mike lost his sense of smell when he came down with COVID, and he thought it was just going to be a temporary condition.
3: But after 6 months, 9 months, and now a year, I'm less optimistic about ever getting my sense of smell back.
0: How does this really affect you on a day-to-day basis?
3: If right now I were to pick up a juicy burger or a piece of bacon, I would not be able to smell it at all. There would be some taste. I still have my sense of some sweets and some salts, but it's very muted. Desaturated is the way I would describe it in a video engineering context. Its taste has lost its color, especially the subtle tastes of complex foods like Indian dishes. I could feel the tickle of the spiciness, but I don't taste the subtle ingredients of a delicious meal anymore.
0: Well, with those sensations gone, have you changed your habits of the way you eat?
3: I have completely changed the way I eat. It's taken some training. You see, because I don't develop an appetite from a sense of smell like you normally would, the direct effect of that is I am also not terribly satisfied after eating. So I can eat and eat and eat, and I never feel satisfaction. I only feel full, which is a very discouraging feeling when, you know, you're in your late 30s and you're trying to keep weight off, and it's COVID times and it's easy to gain weight these days. So I've had to retrain the way I enjoy meals. It doesn't cap itself off with a satisfaction like it used to.
0: Well, Mike, I'm just wondering, though, because the stories I hear are different. It's the opposite thing happening. And here's a prime example for you, actually. I want you to hear a teenager named Jaron. He gets to the point where he just can't make himself pack away food anymore. And his mother's watching this all play out.
4: We started to notice a change in his personality, and then I started really watching what he was eating and realizing that he was taking a few bites and throwing things away. And then I asked him how school lunch was, and he would just say, "I didn't eat it."
5: It's enjoyable to eat food. It's fun and exciting because you get to taste all the different flavors, but when I didn't taste flavors or when I didn't like something, it wasn't fun to eat food. It was more of a burden.
0: That was Jaron. He had a complete shutdown, the very antithesis of your story. It just seems odd to me, Mike, that one person experiences the absence of flavor as a deterrent to eating. And you're saying that the presence of flavor actually helps you feel satisfied because you haven't just filled your tank physically, but because you've had a chance to enjoy flavor.
3: You could make the case. I don't go into a movie theater craving popcorn because I can't smell it anymore. So in that way, that is a technique I can use to, you know, keep some pounds off. But day to day, you take it for granted, but your smell is part of the eating experience. You eat and eat, but eventually you feel, oh man, that was a great meal, but I'm done. I'm kind of full. But without a sense of smell, the entire thing gets rewired, reprogrammed.
0: Do you tell yourself, stop, just stop eating?
3: That is exactly how I would phrase it as I have to use my executive functions in order to stop, because there's a bottomless pit that I'm never going to hit the bottom of.

0: of. So yeah, I have to conscientiously think about my meals and try to enjoy the senses I do still have and enjoy the textures of the food in addition to the salts and the sweets. And sometimes vinegar, salt and vinegar chips are a lifesaver.
1: Mike has found a way to relish flavor, even when his perceptions of it are just not as robust or multi-layered as they used to be. But with COVID, apart from its ability to block certain perceptions completely, it can also wreak havoc in ways that are downright strange. Maybe you know somebody who hasn't lost all access to flavor, but whose perceptions of flavor have been kind of scrambled by the virus. Jesse Thurston contracted a mild case of COVID. She was working as a substitute teacher, and yes, as is often the case, she was completely shut off from flavor, temporarily. But what came later, after good flavors returned to her? This is about 3 months down the road. Well, it was kind of crazy. She started to experience what is called parosmia, which is a long-haul COVID symptom. With parosmia, smells and tastes become grossly distorted and sometimes even repulsive.
2: Things tasted off. I would have a strawberry and it would taste rotten. I would bite into an apple and it would taste like it was fermenting. And I had others around me taste these same fruits and vegetables, sweet vegetables especially, like bell peppers, sweet bell peppers, cucumbers, things like that that have a lot of sugar in them. And then meat started to taste bad. I'd have to spit it out because the taste was just so horrid to me. My normal sense of smell is extremely excellent. I could smell a dirty diaper from 3 rooms away. I could smell if something's burning from outside the house. I could, if toast is burning or popcorn is burning, I had a very acute sense of smell before this happened, which was why it was so disconcerting, because I'm used to relying on my sense of smell and taste for safety in my life. And at this point, I'd hug my husband and his deodorant would just be so strong in my nose, I couldn't get close to him. And it would smell like cleaning solution, like Pine Sol or something like that. It was kind of strange to me because I thought I had recovered. I was thinking, am I down with COVID again? What is going on? And come to find out, there's a lot of people that this has happened to. They do about a 3-month recovery. And then for some reason, those nerves in their nose that connect to their brain aren't sending the right signals anymore. And so the signals you're getting don't connect with your memory of that smell or taste.
1: And I understand it's not very consistent that some days maybe a strawberry would smell one way, but then it would flip on you and smell a different way.
2: So yes, it was fairly consistent 4 or 5 months. And then after that, I started healing, I want to call it. One morning I'd wake up and be able to taste a strawberry the way a strawberry is supposed to taste. But the next morning I'd wake up and it would be rotten again. And so I have to try different foods on different days to see if a banana tastes good today or if the raisin bran tastes like raisin bran. Or it's kind of hit or miss at this point, but I'm trending towards recovering those memories of how things are supposed to taste and being able to connect them with what's in my mouth.
1: What's been the most bizarre perceived flavor, the most surprising, given the fact that maybe an onion really doesn't look like a strawberry at all?
2: Well, during April and May, everything to me tasted like raw chopped onions. So I'd sit down to a bowl of raisin bran in the morning and take a big spoonful and it would be crunchy, but it would taste of raw chopped onions with a little milk on it. And everything for a while tasted of raw chopped onions, no matter if it was a sandwich or, you know, a bowl of cereal or anything that I was eating. And I don't dislike raw onions, but when you're having them for every meal, it does get old pretty quickly.
1: Jesse and I spoke with each other just a little bit before Thanksgiving, which you might style the most important feast on the American calendar. You have a sister who's an amazing cook, you say?
2: Yes. She is the most unbelievable cook. She's sous-viding our turkey for Thanksgiving and makes these amazing lavender mashed potatoes and just all kinds of amazing dishes. So it's changed for me now. Instead of going to appreciate smells and tastes, I go to appreciate company and the visual presentation. Using other senses and other connections makes me able to enjoy a holiday, even if I can't taste the lavender and the mashed potatoes.
1: Well, what you just did was to describe a workaround.
2: Yes, exactly. I've had to find ways to connect with family, even though my plate might be very small and theirs might be heaping with food.
1: not to be too cliched about this, but this is a glass half full, half empty kind of scenario, and it sounds to me like you're approaching it fairly optimistically.
2: Well, I'm glad I've gotten to this point. Over the first 4 or 5 months, it was very sad. I mean, like everyone, I love food. I really enjoy sitting down to a wonderful home-cooked meal, some of my favorite dishes, and I did miss that. But after time, I realized I can't just stop eating. You know, I need to keep finding things that taste good to me. And Thanksgiving doesn't always have to be about the food. It can also be about the connection.
1: Later in this episode, we're going to circle back to what Jesse's been saying about social connection. We're going to talk about the emotions, the dance, the magic of gathering together for a feast, and the role that fine flavors can play when they get invited to the table. We're even going to meet the host of the TV show Food is Love. And before all that, we want to understand more about how flavor works, the science of it. Flavor appears to be a grand cooperative effort between your taste buds, your nose, and even your gut.
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1: As we've been considering flavor this hour, we have met some people who, heroically, I think, have found ways to value eating even when flavor is compromised or tastes are erased or everything goes topsy-turvy. In our little taste-blocking adventure, we were able to bracket in the taste of umami while bracketing out the saltiness. The composite experience of bacon, it wasn't all lost, just mostly lost. I think we all know, at least subconsciously, that when we mix ingredients in a recipe, we're adding and then balancing out all the constituent elements, and this is in anticipation of a final result that is going to be far more than just the sum of its parts. Encountering flavor, it turns out, is far more than perceiving a single, isolatable taste experience, and scientists are very much onto this. In order to try to understand the vast complexity of this thing beyond mere taste that we call flavor, I had a chance to visit with Bob Holmes, who undertook a fairly comprehensive overview of the topic of flavor in his book titled quite simply Flavor. It does come with a subtitle, though, The Science of Our Most Neglected Sense. As you'll hear, Bob Holmes moved rather deftly from the basic science of taste into the sophisticated, nuanced business of flavor in all its varied complexity. When I was in, say, junior high school and had a health book and they showed us some picture that was a map of the tongue, and nobody back then, nobody said a word to us about the nose back then. It was all about, here's where the stuff gets tasted on your tongue. Boy, yeah. we've moved a far way from there.
9: We have. Yeah, back when I was in junior high school, there was the taste map of the tongue with, what was it, sweet at the tip and bitter at the back and salty at the sides. A couple decades ago, the received wisdom was, oh, that's completely bogus. And the reality is somewhere in between. You can taste all of the basic tastes on all parts of your tongue, and you can demonstrate that by dipping a Q-tip in salt water and rubbing it along your tongue. You'll taste salt everywhere. But there are taste buds, particular taste buds are more concentrated in particular regions than others. It doesn't really matter. You do taste the basic taste, sweet, sour, salty, bitter, umami, all over the tongue. But what a lot of people don't realize is that that's only a tiny part of the flavor equation. And most of it really is the sense of smell. And that's really easy to tell with what I call the jelly bean test. And hold your nose and pop one in your mouth. Try and figure out what flavor it is while you're holding your nose. All you'll get is sweetness and, you know, maybe a little sour. And as soon as you let go of your nose and bring smell into the picture, then you realize, oh, that's strawberry. Oh, that's lemon. Oh, that's lime. It's because most of what goes into a flavor is smell. So ironically, when we say, oh, I've got a cold, I can't taste anything, we're exactly wrong. Because when you have a cold and your nose is stuffed, you can't smell anything. All you have left is taste, sweet, sour, salty, bitter, umami. I talk glibly about the five basic tastes, sweet, sour, salty, bitter, umami. But there are probably some more. Depending on who you talk to, there might be one or two more. There might be several more. Some people think there might be a basic taste for fat. Mostly it's decomposing fat, oddly. There might be a basic taste for water, of all things, for calcium and, you know, a few other things. So there is still some stuff to work out for taste. But yes, the flavor picture is much more complex.
1: And as scientists were first going about the business of including umami in that list of tastes, a bit of a tug of war, it seems to me. There was some controversy, wasn't there, about whether or not this was really a thing.
9: Yeah, that got resolved pretty quickly once people got into the molecular biology, because it kind of clinches the argument to be able to say, well, look here, I have identified the receptor for umami. And if there's a receptor for it, and it's on the, in the taste buds in the tongue, then yes, it's a taste.
1: I want to ask you about the idea that has been prevalent for many, many years that humans do not have a particularly well-developed, maybe even a poorly developed, sense of smell compared to other animals. You kind of say, think again.
9: Certainly, it's better than we think. It's really hard to compare humans' olfactory abilities with those of a dog, say, because you can't ask the dog questions. But you can measure what's called an olfactory threshold, which is what's the weakest concentration of an odorant that you can detect. And you can just ask a person, can you smell this? But for a dog, you have to do much more elaborate. You have to train the dog to associate a smell with a treat. You put the smell under one of two identical boxes and see which one the dog comes to, and so forth. And when the dog no longer is able to pick the treat, then you say, okay, you're below the olfactory threshold. And so it's time consuming, but when people have done that, and they've only done it for a dozen or so odorants, people turn out to be almost as good as dogs. One of the difficulties is that our noses are way up in the air and all the smells are way down there at ground level. And so if you get down on your hands and knees and stick your nose on the ground, you can actually track things better than you think. There was this wonderful experiment, an olfactory researcher who blindfolded undergraduate students and had them follow a track left by a chocolate-soaked string across a lawn. And they can do it perfectly.
1: That would be a sight to behold.
9: It would be a sight to behold. There's this great picture of the blindfolded person. They actually also wear thick gloves and knee pads, so there's no question of feeling the string. And, you know, there they go across the lawn at Berkeley. So we are better than we think. We're definitely not as good as dogs. So it's not just the location of the nose. But where we're especially good, actually, is at the flavor part of olfaction. Because really, the sense of smell is two different senses. There's the stuff that comes in at the front of the nose. I call it orthonasal olfaction. That's sniffing the world. And then you can also have scent molecules rise up the back of your throat to the olfactory region. And that's called retronasal olfaction. And that's the part that's actually contributing to flavor. You know, if you think about a human head versus a dog head, our heads sit upright and food in our mouth, it's very easy for the scent molecules from the food to rise right straight up to the olfactory epithelium. So we're probably way better at retronasal olfaction, at the part that contributes to flavor.
1: You also point out, and this is a very important point, that there's such wide variation from human to human to human in terms of what our capacities are and even how we're equipped to scent different types of smells. it seems daunting to me to be even able to make any comparison from one person to the next.
9: Yeah, it's remarkable. There are something like 400 different odor receptors in the human genome, working odor receptors. And in any two of us, you know, you and me, for example, we probably differ in about 50 of them. They're broken in me and not in you, or they're broken in you and not in me. So every one of us comes to the world with a unique set of odor receptors. And that probably means that we each live in our own unique odor universes and therefore flavor universes. So it is remarkable that we can even talk about it intelligibly to one another, because, you know, we are quite different. And that probably contributes to things like why I love cilantro and my friend hates it. There is a specific odor receptor that contributes to that. There is a particular odor receptor that makes people sensitive to the bitters in broccoli. And so I bet the people that don't like broccoli have an active version of that receptor, and the people that do like broccoli, some of them at least, probably have a less functional version of that. Everybody's different.
1: I would imagine this contributes to a lot of social confusion, consternation between people when we think we're having the same experience.
9: Yeah, but on the other hand, I mean, we recognize it by saying, you know, to each his own. Everyone has his own taste. And to some level, we recognize this in each other, that, you know, you're not going to like the same stuff that I do. Probably most people put that down to experience, and that makes a huge difference, of course. But there is also a component that's genetic.
1: Okay, now, Bob, you've made it really quite clear to me that this variability between different eaters who eat the same thing but have different experiences, that comes in large measure because people are just equipped differently physiologically. But now I'm also wondering about an impression I've gotten, right or wrong, that some of the farthest outliers are going to be the people we call super tasters. So I'm wondering if you could help me understand a little bit more about super tasting. To be a super taster is seen as kind of a strike against you, that things could be overwhelming and the stimuli could be just too overpowering.
9: You think about it, when you hear the word, oh, super taster, that must be a wonderful thing. But it's actually a bit of a curse sometimes, because the people who are super tasters have a much more intense experience of sour, bitter, salty, and often they don't like it. So many super tasters turn out to be the picky people, the picky eaters. There is a subset of them, though, that are what one researcher calls food adventurous people. And the food adventurous super tasters are the ones who have the intense experience, but they seek it out. They want it.
1: Not always a wonderful thing to have intense encounters with flavor. We've considered flavor deprivation, and I'm thinking now my life would be a bitter experience indeed if I could not perceive, well, even bitterness. So if I had to be on one extreme or the other, I'm absolutely certain I would want to be a super taster.
10: Usually they say people who are most sensitive to bitter are your super tasters.
1: That's the voice of Gene Allborn, a food scientist at Brigham Young University. Gene helped us out here in the studio by conducting a taste test, and I got to be one of the guinea pigs, in part to see if I was a super tasting kind of guinea pig.
10: When you put this piece of paper on your tongue, did you taste bitter or not?
1: Yes, I did.
10: Absolutely.
1: Will this sensation go away anytime soon?
10: You can drink some of your sour.
1: Thank you very much.
10: Sour sample, and it will dissipate. Yeah, if you're extremely sensitive to bitter as well, once you taste something bitter, it will linger for a while. And you may ask yourself, why am I so sensitive to bitter? Think of the history. Why would we be sensitive to bitter?
1: I have no idea, Gene. You're going to have to help me out on this one.
10: Bitter is actually nature's way to help protect us. So many plants have natural alkaloids that are toxin. And most of these toxins are bitter. So we as a human, as we quote-unquote evolve, rely on that sense of bitterness because it's used to help us detect when something could be potentially toxic, an alkaloid or a tannin. Now, in most foods, these are very low levels, and so it's not going to cause potential harm. However, if you do consume a large amount of some of these bitter-containing components in plants, it can make you very sick.
1: So I've got rhubarb growing in my backyard, and I can eat the stalks, but they say there's oxalic acid.
10: Oxalic acid, absolutely. Which by itself, okay, it's not the greatest for you. Your body's able to metabolize and excrete it. If you eat it in large amounts and if you have some different physiological conditions, it can accumulate in your body, cause kidney stones, and cause other adverse effects in your body.
1: So what you're talking about here is very interesting. It seems to indicate that possibly from some evolutionary process then, we come equipped today with kind of a defense mechanism.
10: Absolutely.
1: In our mouths, in our noses.
10: Absolutely. That bitter detection, the recognition is key to helping us identify.
1: Or maybe I misspoke and that help comes only from our mouths and not necessarily from the nose?
10: It also comes from the gut. We actually have taste receptors in our gut.
1: No.
10: In our digestive tract. So we just think taste in our tongue, but it's actually through our whole digestive tract, up to the small intestines. Your mind's blown.
1: That blows my mind. Yes, indeed.
10: Yeah. Some of the philosophy behind that is that actually helps us reach satiety in having those receptors there. Because we eat something very sweet, we want more and more and more. If we didn't have those sweet receptors in our stomach, we would continue to eat and eat and eat. Sometimes we overeat regardless. But again, those receptors are there for a purpose, and then we have them in different parts of our body to hopefully help us keep from overeating.
1: Satiety being, I feel full.
10: Absolutely correct.
1: A quick recap here. Because our mouths and nasal cavities exchange air, and all of this happens in the head that is held upright, our sense of smell cooperates with our sense of taste more efficiently than it does for many other animals. And even our gut can identify certain attributes of the food we ingest. That's probably pretty important for people like Mike and Jesse who need some way to know that they've hit satiety when they fill up. And that brings me to another kind of fullness. The fullness that comes when life overflows with a seemingly endless stream of beautifully complex flavor opportunities. The palette of options for our individual flavor palettes can be more colorful than any rainbow. In just a moment, we're going to discuss the highly acclaimed film Babette's Feast. It's the story of a group of villagers who live with an impoverished spectrum of flavor for many long years, and suddenly they find themselves seated before a feast. Intense, rich, sophisticated, exotic flavors. Whether or not they have a super taster in their number, we'll never know, but this calls for adventurous eating regardless. And to further consider questions about the place of flavor in our lives, we're going to talk with a Danish chef whose current brainchild is a show called Food is Love. Lasse Sorensen, he approaches his culinary work with the enthusiasm of an evangelist.
11: I tell everybody, you know, go cook for somebody. Don't tell them that you love them. Show them. Because food is love.
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1: Turtle soup, pancakes with caviar, quail in a puff pastry, if I remember correctly, it's called caille en sarcophage. Sponge cakes, coffee, and wine. This is a feast. And it comes at the conclusion of what I have to say is one of cinema's greatest scenes ever. That's my humble opinion. Babette's Feast, the name of the movie. I'm Marcus Smith. And our aim in this Constant Wonder episode is to explore how much flavor means to us. We've touched a little on the science of taste and smell because these lie behind our perception of flavor and because these sciencey things are fascinating. But by now it should be clear that we've intentionally framed the experience of flavor as highly contingent. What do I mean? Well, to weigh the real value of flavor, you have to imagine those instances when flavor takes a holiday. Hate to be blunt here, but there's truth in that old adage, you don't know what you've got until it's gone. Now with the movie Babette's Feast, what happens when flavors return? We invited a couple of experts in Northern European and Scandinavian studies and film to tell you a story of how one sumptuous meal changed a community, at least on the silver screen. Julie Allen and Chip Oskerson are professors of comparative arts and letters at Brigham Young University. Julie, can you tell us a little bit more about this place, this people, and the setting for this movie?
12: Sure. So the author of the story is Karen Blixen, who's a Danish author. She sets the story on the west coast of Jutland, and she sets it in the late 19th century, kind of a place out of time. It's this empty, heather-filled wasteland, really, with a very, very devout community of pious Lutherans. They don't dance, they don't party, they don't go out and see the world, they don't wear colors, and the things they eat are very basic. They eat dried cod, they eat rye bread that's been boiled with beer, very, very basic flavors, and so they haven't really had any exposure to the colors and sounds and tastes of anything outside that little world.
1: So the villagers in this little corner of the world, place called Denmark, they are deeply committed to the mortification of the flesh. You know, they give up some pleasures in this life in the interest of something believed to be much better in the next life. I have to say, by the way, this is not just a Christian idea of sacrificing things for something better. And then in the movie, everything gets turned on its head when Babette, this foreigner, she gets dropped by fate in the middle of this God-forsaken but God-fearing place. And Chip Oskerson, she works a kind of miracle that transforms them.
17: The transformation that happens in the movie is that you have a character who comes from the outside, Babette, who is French. She's there because she's an exile from the revolutions in Paris. We don't know this at first, but she's a world-renowned chef, actually. But she comes in the service of these two sisters in this very pious home, and she wants to make this sumptuous meal. And this is horrifying, of course, for this community who have been had it ingrained in them that This is hedonism, right? That this is, you know, the physical is to be denied to keep your sight set on the spiritual. But what's remarkable is the way that Karen Blixen in the short story and Gabriel Axel, the director through the film, brings together these two things, that the physical and the spiritual are in fact not separated. They're intimately intertwined with each other.
1: And maybe this is what makes the movie so pertinent for us today, that we humans are always grappling with these questions of our sensory experience and what to do with all of that.
12: Well, the fact is that we experience life within communities, right? And so we take our cues from each other. I mean, green jello, funeral potatoes, those are not things that anyone spontaneously decides to eat. That is something that your community influences you to want and to value. And so this community has made a culture of denying themselves any sensory pleasures. But they also are experiencing conflict as a result of that, because they have nothing to draw on in their relationships. And so there's backbiting and there's fighting and they're losing the spirit of their founder. And they are really in a crisis situation when they get this opportunity to be confronted with something that they're terrified by, that they think is a threat. And it turns out to be the only thing that can save them.
1: Whatever the founder of this sect intended to do in trying to unite his followers into a single body of joyful believers by depriving them of certain shared delights and pleasures, well, it seems to have backfired. No communal feasts, no special treats to share with each other, no gifts of pleasurable, exquisite food to cement relationships. None of this to serve as symbols of affection or appreciation, tokens of even forgiveness or apology. I've often felt like really good friends just don't bring food over and say, here, I've brought you some calories. That's not what they do. They say, I've made something wonderful for you and I hope it's tasty. Do I have to persuade you? Shared food in a caring community can have a powerful effect on us. In this story, it takes a stranger from outside to restore what had gone missing from that founder's vision of communal unity. Here's Julie Allen again.
12: When Babette arrives, the community has already lost the vision of this this utopian society, and she's a Papiste, a Catholic, and she comes with all this baggage that they are terrified of, but they don't notice in the first 20 years that she's there that she's slowly and quietly and subtly enriching their community. Even the ordinary dishes they've been eating for all these years, she invests them with a new flavor. But it's when it comes to the feast and they're confronted with this entirely new palate that they start to think that this is a threat.
17: I mean, you think about how important food particularly is for forming traditions and communities and the whole idea of communion, right? And in this film, it's set up that way. It is a Last Supper sort of situation where there are 12 around the table, and it is this feast where it's about drawing this community together, and you do that over food. And that's not insignificant, I think. This whole idea of taking something from outside of yourself and incorporating it to be part of your body and doing that together to symbolize this, the way that we're coming together around certain ideas, certain values, and ultimately around kind of love and fellowship.
1: One of the beautiful things about this movie is the specificity, the detail, the particulars that the camera will take us to see what they're eating. I mean, caille en sarcophage. What is that? Quail in a crypt? Quail in a sarcophagus? You hear what it's called and you kind of recoil. But you see this thing and it's glistening straight from the oven. And you say, well, I could maybe eat that.
12: You see those little tiny quail heads in their puff pastry. You see the caviar glistening on the blini demidoff. And the character who really brings this out, of course, is the Swedish general, Lawrence Löwenhjelm, who is the only person in the room not sworn to silence, that they've all sworn not to speak about this. And so it's his reactions that helps us as viewers to appreciate what we're getting, that he sees the blini demidoff and he exclaims, no, this isn't blini demidoff. And he savors the caviar, and you can see on his face the joy of this. And when they bring the champagne that this teetotaling community abstains from, he's the one who recognizes the quality of this alcohol. This isn't just any alcohol. One of the members of the community says, oh, this is lemonade. It's delightful. And you see her licking her lips and her cheeks getting pink. But it's really the general who gets most of the airtime of showing us when he tastes the tortoise soup. And he just stops, and he savors it on his tongue, and he says, oh, but this is real tortoise soup.
1: Just how do these very humble, inexperienced people describe lavish food like this once they've made the decision they're actually going to try to comment on it?
12: Because they have no experience with food, they don't know what a turtle soup is, they don't know what they're eating, but they can't help but be changed by it. I mean, even without being able to articulate it, their hearts are softened and their cheeks get flushed and they start to reach out to each other.
1: So if this feast plays an important role in bringing people back together who had been estranged or had hard feelings amongst themselves, give me an example, if you would, of a couple of characters where this actually plays out.
12: Well, sure. It happens again and again. I mean, there's the one of the sisters, Martine, has had this lover who courted her but left, and he has had a successful life, and he comes back. He's the general. And so that reconciliation happens, and there's a couple that's had an affair that sort of rekindles that memory a little bit in this moment. But what really happens is they are taken out of time, right? All the things that have bound them, all the grudges, that dissolves, and time sort of becomes nebulous for them. And they start to rethink of themselves as young again and think of themselves not as entrenched in these relationships and these ruts, but able to really be dynamic in their relationships. And there's one really sweet scene between two men in the congregation. And one of them knocks the other in the ribs and says, you cheated me on that timber, you old scoundrel. And instead of denying it, as he has for years, the other brother this time now is able to laugh and say, yeah, Yeah, I did.
17: And well, and then the other one retorts, well, actually, you don't know what I did to you on this other occasion, too. So,
1: but still, for all of that, there's a bit of a confession and a reconciliation.
12: There is. And this is, it's this, their religion does not include a confessional. I mean, it's very Lutheran in that. And there has been no space for them to sin. There was only to abstain from sin. And so if you had sinned, you concealed it and let it fester, like this relationship between these men. But with the lubrication of food and song and champagne, those things are become more fluid again, and they're able to renegotiate these relationships in much healthier ways. Even the general and Martine, he's able to kiss her hand and accept the life he's chosen, where he's kind of, you know, thought about her longingly all these years for what the life he gave up.
1: They even eventually dance and sing.
12: They don't dance. That'd be a bridge too far.
17: The closest thing these people are going to do to dancing is what they do. They gather in a circle.
1: They
17: outside.
1: Sway.
17: They sway together.
1: Sway. They even eventually go outside around the well and they form a circle and they sing together, and it's quasi-religious out there.
17: Well, this is one of the genius things about the film. Even though the last, third of this film is all dedicated towards this meal. And what's remarkable is that even though it spends so much time with the preparation and showing every, you know, kind of step, for me, it never drags. You could imagine how it could, right? But a third of a film that's dedicated just to the preparation and eating of a meal, never for a second, because it's so sumptuous, right? There's so much, you've been denied so much visual pleasure up to this point that it stands in for that experience on your taste buds to where you can almost taste it.
12: But it's not just the food. I mean, it's not just that experience of the eating. It is that euphoric emotional reaction to this food. And I've had that experience. I got to eat at Cox's on the Faroe Islands, which is a Michelin-starred restaurant in the middle of nowhere. And you feel the room getting warmer. You feel the emotions bubbling up from this experience of really good food. And the movie does convey that. And when they can't contain that, they burst out of the house to bring this out to the community. And they dance around the well, which is essentially how Scandinavians celebrate Christmas, is they dance around the tree. And so they hold hands and they sing and they praise the birth of Christ. And here they're praising the birth of their founder, but it's really the rebirth of their relationship, because now all these repressed emotions and anxieties and resentments have all been washed away in this flood of euphoria.
1: So the big question is, did the food accomplish this? Did the flavors of the food enact this miracle?
17: I think absolutely right. It is the experience of the senses that causes these barriers that have been building up for years, you know, to be broken down. And it's at this very moment that Julie's describing that it starts to snow. And it's like the instantiation of the hymn that they've been singing throughout the movie about Jerusalem, my heavenly home. And this bringing of the earthly and the heavenly Jerusalem together, that's the big point of the story and of the film, is the marriage of these two things. They're not separate. You don't come to know the spiritual except through the physical. Both of these are intimately tied up with each other, and that you can't actually have the one without the other.
1: When was the last time, Chip, you had an opportunity to have a quality dining experience that took you out of this world, and you had to talk about it with the people you were dining with?
17: I'm married to a French woman, so it happens most evenings. This is one of the real casualties of COVID, right? We've been denied these opportunities, not to eat. We've all been eating, presumably, but to eat together. You know, to sit down together in places, restaurants and things like this, that, for many of us, that this is one of the real casualties. And I think that it impacts our ability to relate to each other. But those moments are sublime. There's something transcendent as we not only eat by ourselves, but eating these wonderful things together where we articulate it and we share it. That's even more special than just having a really good meal.
1: The producers of Babette's Feast tapped a chef from Denmark, Lasse Sorensen, to create the fine fare for that movie. And everything you've just heard about flavor coming to life in community and fostering a sense of belonging and togetherness, Lasse really understands this. It's part of his own life philosophy. Made him a perfect match, actually, for his contribution to that film. Well, Sorensen is still opening up new culinary worlds for people. He's on a kind of mission. like Babette, even though it's 35 years since he was on that film crew. His father was a pastry chef to the Danish royal family, so Lasse knows the ins and outs of that kind of work. But he launched out in a new direction of his own, a different culinary path. And of all places for him to land, DeSoto, Illinois. He bought a 100-year-old roadhouse called Tom's Place. At least he didn't wash up on shore as a refugee from French revolutionaries.
11: I'm about 2 hours southeast of St. Louis, with not much going on down here, but I wanted to create a culinary oasis in a culinary desert, I guess.
1: Specifically, he wanted to convert the establishment into a fine dining venue.
11: Everybody told me this will never work. You know, a lot of gangsters came through here. It was fried frog legs, fried chicken, you know, steaks, you know, very simple foods that was a reflection of the time, if you will. So when I took it over, I said, I'm not going to do that. I'm going to try something completely new with the restaurant, because there's no sense for me trying to make barbecue or fried chicken or anything down here, because we got masters of that in this area. I needed to do something that put me on the map. So I was exactly in Babette's footsteps. The hesitancy in the beginning was something else. We used to stand and look outside the window, and we tried to guess how many people we would have today. And we would like put a couple of dollars on it. And my wife's son, Jamie, he always chose zero. And in the beginning, he won a lot of dollars that way. But we found a way, and we got our bearings and footing in the community. And then all of a sudden it was like, you know what, that Danish guy up there, you should try it out. It's different, but it's really good. It is something we haven't seen in Southern Illinois. And now today, of course, there's a lot of other people doing what I'm doing. And I don't see it as competition, really. I see it as a wonderful thing that happened in Southern Illinois.
1: Tom's Place is still called Tom's Place, but it's really Lasse's Place now, a five-star restaurant. Just check out the menu online. It's remarkable. But here's a secret. That menu does not contain some of his own home-style comfort foods from Denmark. Not at all. Want to know what Lasse often craves but can't quite win people over to here in his new homeland? The chef for the movie did not win friends overnight with certain of his Danish favorites, the way Babette did with her French cuisine.
11: You know, I've had some times where, you know, I invited a bunch of people to my restaurant and I cooked all this Danish food. My mom and dad was here at the time, and everybody looked at it like, why are you putting duck fat on rye bread and then you put herring on top of that?
1: What you described there reminds me when I was in Austria and Germany of what we called Schmalzbrot. I couldn't bring that home to my family and encourage them to like it, but I liked it.
11: No.
1: Have you been an ambassador for those kinds of Danish foods?
11: Right now on my menu here, we have a dish, and it's my take on a very common man's dish in Denmark. It's called Stekflesk med persillesauce, which, you know, nobody would know unless you're Danish, but that's the national dish in Denmark. So I kind of took the idea of the same dish, and I'm trying to find a way to bridge the gap between how Americans eat and how we eat. So instead of just having these pieces of pork belly that we have in Denmark, I put a big Berkshire pork chop on there, and then I have the pork belly crisp pieces on top of that, with this bechamel sauce with a lot of fresh parsley in it and new potatoes that I've boiled to perfection. And that has really resonated with a lot of people.
1: Flavors that resonate. Discovering and sharing those kinds of flavors may very well be the primary aims of most any good chef. Years before Lasse Sorensen became committed to that restaurant in the American Midwest, he was far from Europe, far from the United States, in Africa, actually. And here's what happened.
11: I think I was kind of the black sheep of the family, if you will, because I have always had this wanderlust. When I was really young, I went to Africa for 6 weeks and went on a safari. I was a chef at the time, and I sat down, and, you know, all the servants they had on the safari, I was looking at them, how they were making all these meals every single day for us, and I was wondering, why is nobody cooking for them? I saw this big pan they had, you know, where they had fire up underneath. And I thought to myself, you know, I can see they have the ingredients. I'm going to make crepes for them. So I asked them, I said, is it okay that I do this? And so the people that ran the operation said, sure. So I put a white bucket on my head. I couldn't find the chef hat. And I told them that I wanted to show them my appreciation for them working so hard for us to have a wonderful time. And I made crepes to set out there in the jungle in Kenya. And I saw their faces and the joy. And, you know, that has stuck with me.
1: I suspect Lassa has told this story about the safari many times before, because when he says that has stuck with me, he's not kidding. Beyond his restaurant, Tom's Place in DeSoto, he is still following in the footsteps of the mythical Babette in a very big way with a project called Food is Love. You can find this series of videos on YouTube, and it's been distributed by PBS. In the series, you get to follow along as Lassa sets out to meet restaurateurs in the St. Louis area who are people like him, ambassadors of culture. They foster community by sharing uncommon experiences of flavor.
18: I've been a chef all my life. I'm 52 years old, and it's the first time I've had that. It's absolutely delicious.
19: Well, it's exciting that I'm sharing your first Korean meal, mm-hmm. you know, in my mom's home.
18: Food is love.
19: Food is love.
18: Yeah.
19: And love your food.
18: Well, I'm coming back for dinner tomorrow. You told him that, right?
1: It's been a long slog for all of us, getting through month after month of this pandemic. Even if you haven't suffered like Mike or Jaron or Jesse, you know, all of us have missed breaking bread together. It's actually a pretty good time to weigh the meaning of flavor in our lives, to wonder what feasting accomplishes, to reflect on questions that go beyond just the sheer matter of how do we survive without food. Flavor raises very important questions, fundamental questions about our happiness and well-being. And the better we understand it, the better chances are of coming together, and the better the chances of even the most adamant holdout coming to terms with cilantro. We'd like to thank our guests today, Mike Sullivan, Jaron and Jennifer Young, and Jesse Thurston. Also Bob Holmes, author of Flavor, The Science of Our Most Neglected Sense. Jean Alborn, a food scientist at Brigham Young University. Julie Allen and Chip Oscarson, professors of comparative arts and letters at BYU. And Lassa Sorensen, chef at Tom's Place and host of the PBS show Food is Love. This episode was produced by Tenery Taylor, Paige Crumperman-Darrington, Janaea Tanner, and Mamie Teeples. I'm Marcus Smith. Constant Wonder is a production of BYU Radio.
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2: BBC News with David Harper. The UN's human rights chief has warned that a catastrophe is unfolding in Sudan's North Kordofan state, involving summary executions, torture and sexual violence by the paramilitary Rapid Support Forces. Addressing an emergency session of the UN's Human Rights Council, called to discuss Sudan's brutal civil war, Volker Turk said that for 18 months, civilians in the state had been subjected to siege-like conditions and drone strikes perpetrated by both the RSF and Sudanese government forces.
4: These attacks and fuel shortages have a compound impact, making it difficult for civilians to access clean water, food, transport, and healthcare, and to communicate with each other and the outside world. Shortages of clean water are reaching a critical point in Al Obeid.
2: Mourners have started paying their respects to Iran's late supreme leader Ali Khamenei at the Grand Musalla Mosque in Tehran. His coffin is on display along with those of four family members, including a young granddaughter, killed with him at the start of the war launched by the US and Israel in February. Millions of people, including foreign dignitaries, are expected to attend Saturday's official ceremony. Here's BBC Monitoring's Nico Kelkapiani.
6: The Iranian state media is very much preoccupied with these funeral ceremonies, around-the-clock coverage of the ceremonies, which starts today with the foreign dignitaries arriving in Tehran to pay respect. Neighboring countries, including Iraq, where actually some of the funeral processions will take place on 8th of July. There are also some officials from Pakistan, India, China, Russia. It is yet to be seen if some officials arrive from the Gulf countries, because during the war, Iran had launched attacks on U.S. bases and military assets in those countries.
2: Venezuela's interim president, Delcy Rodriguez, says almost every official in La Guaira state at the epicenter of last week's powerful twin earthquakes died in the event. Ms. Rodriguez said nearly 2,600 people are now known to have been killed across Venezuela. Jacob Evans reports.
7: Speaking to reporters, Delcy Rodriguez attempted to calm growing criticism over her administration's response to the devastating double earthquake. Thousands of people are still reported missing, but she rejected accusations officials were slow to react. Ms. Rodriguez said almost 200 buildings were totally destroyed, but that rescue efforts were continuing. As well as updating the death toll, Ms. Rodriguez reassured Venezuelans that there would be no mass graves.
2: Uganda is the latest country to start evacuating its citizens from South Africa following recent protests targeting undocumented migrants. The first group of 273 people arrived home on Friday morning. Officials in Kampala say more than 1,000 Ugandans have registered to leave. Meanwhile, large groups of migrants from Zimbabwe and Malawi remain stranded at temporary repatriation centres waiting to be processed by border officials. World News from the BBC.
8: 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Stories bring us together, and we hope the stories on the show will spark memories and thoughts that you can share with the people you love. I'm Sam Payne, your host. You know, if you're like me, you want to do good in the world. You want to make a difference. But also, if you're like me, you wonder what one single person can do in a world where so much difference must be made. We got a couple of stories for you today that speak in kind of an unusual way, maybe, to that notion that even someone who feels small can have an impact, for better or for worse. In our first story, West Virginia tall tale teller Bill Lepp tells a kind of a rollicking story about a vacation trip with his family and with his pal Skeeter, where Bill learns a lesson from his mischievous German grandfather, his Grosspapa, and also from his mom. Here's Bill Lepp with a story he calls Bill and Skeeter Break the Ocean.
0: When I was a kid, I was little. I didn't break 6 feet or 100 pounds until I was a freshman in high school. And as a result of that, or to go along with that, I was bad at everything. I'd walk into my sister's room, my closest sibling in age, and on one wall, there was nothing but blue ribbons from the swim team that she had been on, with a few red ribbons thrown in, where she had been on a relay team with some weak sister who had never been seen since. And then on another wall, there was nothing but trophies, and they weren't your parents paid $25 for you to be on the team trophies. They were most runs batted in, most baskets scored. You go in my room, on one wall there were three ribbons and they were pink, which either means last place or disqualified. I was just bad at everything. And then we were studying the water cycle in our class, and we learned how the sun shines down on the ocean and some of that water evaporates and it goes up into the sky, and then that evaporated water collects into clouds, and those clouds blow out over the land and they get heavy, and the rain comes out of those clouds and it falls onto the ground. It goes into

read them my report, and I bumped the table. And the idea was that the rain would fall back into the water source. And the hairdryer fell into the water. And the lights went out in the county. And I did not win. This was just exemplary of my life, and I would go home, and I would cry. I was a little kid, and I would cry, and I'm the last of five children, and I don't know if you're the last of a long line of children, but if you are, you know that your parents really just don't care that much anymore. My mom's sympathy tank was empty. That's all there was to it. No, my mother, wonderful mother, she would come in, and she would say, "What's wrong?" And I would say, "I'm awful at everything. I lose everything. I'm not good at anything. I'm never going to change the world." Now, I don't know why at seven I thought that I needed to change the world, but it was in my head, and that's what I was fixated on. And Mom would say to me, "Listen, most people who change the world never intended to change the world. They were just trying to fix one little thing over here or accomplish one little goal, and as a result, they changed the world." And so she would list people like Martin Luther, who just wanted to fix some things in the church, and then Rosa Parks didn't know that she was going to set off an international civil rights movement. And then she named people like Chuck Yeager, because we're from West Virginia and you have to name Chuck Yeager. And she said Chuck Yeager didn't set out to break the speed of sound. He was just trying to get out of Hamlin, West Virginia. And then, you know, Harvey Milk and Freddie Mercury. My mother did not say Harvey Milk or Freddie Mercury. But she said that most people were just trying to do something else, and I don't know if it worked, but I know it made me fall asleep, and so in that sense, it did make me feel better. Now, every year, my family would go to Maine on vacation. We would get in the car. We had a Pontiac station wagon, a Pontiac Grand Safari station wagon, and in that car, in the front seat, would be my father, my mother, and Grosspapa, my grandfather, and then in the next seat, there was my brother Paul, my sister Tammy, and my brother Kevin. No, that's wrong. My brother Paul, my ama, my grandmother, and then my brother Kevin. And the back end of that car was about half as long as this room and twice as wide. And my mother put a 1-inch foam rubber pad back there. And in the back there was myself, my sister Tammy, my sister Katie, my buddy Skeeter, and Deacon, the dog. So there were 10 people and a dog in a car that had more cigarette lighters than seatbelts. And we rode this way 21 hours all the way to Maine, us in the back, out of reach of the adults, not that they could reach us anyway, and not that they were going to bother to look anyway. We'd go to the back tailgate window. It would roll down, and we would put our bodies out of it and play a game: who can be the last person to leave the state? Hold my ankles. And the cars behind us, honk, honk, honk. Those kids are having a great time. And we stopped. We stopped at a rest stop, and everybody went to the bathroom. And when we got back to the cars, I climbed in the back window because I didn't want to climb over everybody. And I made contact with Dad and Grosspapa in the rearview mirror. And my sister Tammy had switched places with my brother Kevin, so he was now in the back seat, or in the back area. And I was tired, so I pulled a blanket over myself, and we pulled out. And we got 15 minutes down the road, and my sister Tammy said, "Oh, no, I think we left Bill at the rest stop." And Grosspapa, this is, you need to understand Grosspapa. Grosspapa said, "I told him if he didn't hurry, we would leave him." And my dad said, "We'll pick him up on the way home." And my mom said, "John." And my dad said, "He'll be fine." And then my sister was hysterical. And 20 minutes later, when she was about to pass out, I'm here. I was here the whole, oh, great family memories. And then we finally got to Maine. We're crossing the bay in a ferry boat. Grosspapa's standing on the dock looking at the water. Not the dock, but standing at the railing looking at the water. And there were these brightly colored buoys floating. They were lobster buoys, but I didn't know that then. And I said to Grosspapa, "What are those buoys?" And he said, "Those mark the places where all the other ferries sank." This is so beautiful. And then
We got to the cabin. We'd been in the car, 10 people and a dog for 21 hours. Skeeter and I went running down to the North Atlantic Ocean. Our parents were like, go play in the ocean, unsupervised. You'll be fine. And Gross Papa came down, not to watch us, just to get out of work. And we went running.

0: into the ocean, and it was ice. I don't know if you've ever been in the North Atlantic Ocean, but even in July, it's 57 degrees colder than the bottom of Lake Superior in December. By the end of that trip, I was blue from the knees down, and I was white from the knees to my hips where my trunks had been, and then I was bright red from my waist to the top of my head. I looked like a patriotic rocket popsicle. And Gross Papa said, is the water cold? And we said, yes, the water's cold. And he said, you have to acclimate yourself. And we said, what does that mean? He said, you have to put your whole body in the water, and then your body will get used to being cold. You won't even notice it. So we went in the water, and we dove down, and we came back. And he said, are you still cold? And we said, yes. And he said, did you open your eyes? And we said, no. And he said, well, you have to open your eyes to acclimate yourselves. So we went out, and we sunk, and we opened our eyes, and we came back, and he said, are you warm? And we said, no. And he said, did you open your eyes? And we said, yes. And he said, what happened? And I said, it burned. And he said, yeah, that's because it's salt water. And Skeeter said, and it was dark. And Gross Papa said, do you know why it's dark? And we said, no. And he said, because the sunlight can only penetrate so deep in the ocean. It can only go down so far. And Skeeter said, now hold on a second. When I go to the swimming pool, I can see all the way to the bottom of the deep end. And Gross Papa said, that's because that's fresh water, but this is salt water, and it's denser, so the light can't penetrate as deep because it's light. So it floats. He said, if you go deep enough in the ocean, deep down into the ocean, it is so dark that there are creatures who make their own lights. They are bioluminescent creatures. There's a fish called the anglerfish. It's got a lamppost coming right out of the middle of its head, got a little light on the end of it so it can see where it goes. And I said, how deep are these anglerfish? And Gross Papa said, deep. Probably 6 feet. Skeeter and I ran out into the freezing North Atlantic Ocean, dove to the bottom, grabbed rocks so we wouldn't float to the surface, opened our eyes in the burning salt water, and waited for anglerfish to swim by. And this is why adults should lie to children, because a well-qualified adult can manipulate a child into having fun anytime. And then we got out. I told you I was little. We were close to hypothermic. Gross Papa said, here's what I want you to do. Build a dam across this creek. There was a creek coming out of the woods. Build a dam across the creek. The water will stop. The sun will shine down on that water. The water will get warm, and you'll have like a hot tub. So you can go play in the water and then sit in the creek. And sure enough, we built the dam, and the water was warm, and my mother called us for supper, and we ate supper, and we went to bed. And Skeeter and I got to sleep on the screened-in porch. When you're the smallest person in a room, and larger people are telling you, oh, you're so lucky you get to, again, you're being manipulated. Because you're small and they could move you. But Skeeter and it was a fitful night because of the axe murderers and the werewolves. And we woke up, Gross Papa woke us up at dawn, and he said, boys, boys, boys, I think you're in trouble. We said, what are you talking about? He said, look, I think you broke the ocean. We said, what? And he said, look, and sure enough, yesterday, whereas the water had been like 50 yards from the cabin, now the water was like 100 yards from the cabin. And Gross Papa said, do you know anything about the water cycle? And I said, as a matter of fact, I do know something about the water cycle. Sun shines down on the ocean, the water evaporates, it goes up, it turns into clouds, it flows out over the land, the clouds get heavy, the water falls down, it goes into the creeks refill the ocean. Gross Papa said, yeah, that dam you built on that creek, you stopped the flow of water into the ocean. And that's going to be a tragedy because the ocean will drain, all of the sea life will die, there won't be any transatlantic shipping, and there'll be a drought, and there'll be a famine. And I was like, Gross Papa, there's no way humans could cause that much climate change. But he said, go down there, tear down that dam, let the water flow back into the ocean. Maybe nobody will notice. So we went and we tore it down, and he said, now hide behind this log. I'll sit here and watch to see if the ocean police come by. And we hadn't slept much. We were tired. The adrenaline was fading. We fell asleep. And I don't know how long we slept. But we woke up, and sure enough, the water was about where it had been yesterday. And Gross Papa said, I think it's working. The water's coming back up, but do you remember exactly where it was? And we said, no. He said, I think it's higher. I think you're letting too much water into the ocean. And if that happens, you're going to flood Maine. And that's bad because Maine is north and north is up. And if you flood Maine, that's just all that water is going to bottleneck down through New England into the continental southern United States. There's going to be a tremendous flood. You got to get the creek flowing just like it was flowing yesterday. So there we were, 2 7-year-olds trying to be hydrologists. My mother caught us. We ate supper. We went to bed. Gross Papa woke us up. Boys, boys, boys, whatever you did, it didn't work. Sure enough, the water was away again. He said, the only thing I can think of is displacement. If you take rocks and start throwing them into the ocean, maybe you can displace enough water. The water will rise. It's like when you get in a bathtub, it's half full, but you get in it and the water rises. There's no more water, but the water rises. That's called displacement. He said, if you throw enough rocks into the ocean, maybe you can displace enough water that the ocean police won't notice that it's draining. And we threw rocks until we couldn't move our right arms. And then we threw rocks until we couldn't move our left arms. And then we were kicking rocks, and the water was coming up. It was working. It was working. And Gross Papa said, I think you threw too many rocks. You need to build a seawall. And so we were there building a seawall along the ocean. And we heard my parents coming down the beach. And you're probably thinking to yourself, where have they been for 2 days? I don't know. And my mother said, what are you doing? And it all broke. And I said, we broke the ocean. We broke the ocean. And my dad said, oh, no. We better hide you away in the basement till after the ocean police come. And my mom said, John. And he said, what? Then we'll just ship them away to Timbuktu. And my mother said, John. And Dad and Gross Papa. Gross Papa was Dad's dad, in case you haven't figured that out. Gross Papa and Dad started walking away, and my mom knelt down between me and Skeeter. And she said, listen, there's no doubt that the two of you are good at breaking things. But I don't even think the two of you could break the ocean. She said, you guys don't know anything about the tides, do you? No, I grew up in West Virginia. The freshest seafood I ever had was canned salmon. And so she said, listen, most of the earth is water. And the sun and the moon, they have their gravitation. And the gravitational forces of those two bodies, they pull on everything on the earth all day long. But the only thing that moves is water because it's fluid. And the sun is way more massive than the moon. But the moon is closer and proximity is power. And all day long, the moon's gravity pulls on the water of the earth. And whatever side the moon is on, a whole bunch of water goes and just forms like a big cone, a big inverted bowl in the middle of the ocean. And when your part of the world goes under, goes through that water, you either get low tide or you get high tide. She said, this just happens. It's happened every day for as long as the earth has been here. She said, listen, the ocean has tremendous power. It has the potential to change the world. She said, a hurricane can blow on the ocean, and that water will go in and can wipe out half of a country. Or there can be an earthquake on one side of the world that will cause a tsunami that will go and wipe out an island on the other side of the world. Or the water in the ocean can freeze so quickly that it can just crush a ship. And I was like, how is this supposed to be making me feel better? And she said, the ocean has the power to change the world. She said, but you two, even though you are indescribably less massive than the ocean, she said, you two, small as you are actually more powerful than the ocean. Because for the ocean to change the world, some other force has to act upon it. But you two can decide to change the world. And then she turned and she walked away. And Skeeter and I stood there staring at the ocean. And after a minute, I turned to go. And Skeeter said, where are you going? And I said, I'm going to change the world. And he said, how are you going to do that? And I said, I'm going to get a hair dryer and an extension. Thank you very much.
1: That was Bill Lepp. With Bill and Skeeter, Break the Ocean. You know, listening to the stories on the Appleseed sometimes takes me to places I don't expect to go. And Bill's wonderful, funny story took me to kind of a serious, even tough memory that I'll try to be careful in talking about. But I want to share it with you. It's a memory about deciding to make a difference, just like Bill's mother taught him that he and Skeeter could. There was a time many years ago when I taught school in a medium-sized town. I say a medium-sized town, but it really felt like a small town. It seemed like everyone knew each other and mostly cared for each other, even though, of course, there were divisions and boundaries between the folks in town that kept them separate, like boundaries can, political or religious or societal boundaries. And it was an enormous shock to the whole town when one day there was news that a tiny child, newborn, had been abandoned and had perished overnight before it was found by one of the city police officers, a little boy. It was a tragedy that rocked all of us. How could such a thing happen in our town? And you can imagine the talk that accompanied the spread of that horrible news. None of us knew how to adequately respond to what had happened, but it was on all of our minds. It was on the minds of my students. And I had a student who came to me after class in the middle of all that, and she said, "I think I'd like to organize a funeral for that child." And she wondered if I could help her decide who she might call. Well, together we called the police department. The police wanted to be part of it. They helped my student make some of the necessary arrangements. And then we called the local funeral home, and they donated all their services. Of course they did, a tiny casket, everything. And they arranged for the city to donate a cemetery plot, which the city was happy to do. And the clergy at the local Catholic church wanted to be involved, and so did the clergy at the Presbyterian church, and their congregations wanted to be involved. And the student at the center of it all managed the organization of what had pretty soon become quite a large community event. She asked those clergymen to speak at the funeral. She asked me to speak at the funeral. She organized music. She invited the whole town police force. They had really been most closely impacted by this tiny passing. And those police officers all came to the funeral in their uniforms. And they brought an enormous stuffed bear to place on the tiny casket. And there were mountains of flowers. And the whole community was there across religious and political and social boundaries. That little funeral was on the television news all over the state, and it made for a lot of healing, a lot of coming together in the face of a very difficult time that had rocked us, that had confused us. And at the center of it all was this student of mine who had simply, after class, decided to make a difference. We will, all of us who were part of that story, remember the difference that student made for the rest of our lives. Sometimes you may not feel like you can do much, but it doesn't take much to be the kind of help in the world that can be memorable forever to the people who needed the help. And that's, perhaps unusually, where Bill's story, the wisdom of Bill's mother in that story, took me. Where did it take you? And who will you take along? Our next story is more lighthearted, perhaps, than what you just heard. It's about the phases of the moon. Storyteller Dovey Thomason shares this native folk tale where even the smallest of creatures has an impact on something enormous. The story is called Mice and the Moon. Here's Dovey Thomason.
2: It was the custom of the animal people to gather every year, the same season, and tell stories. They would come together and they would tell stories, but they would be the stories of their own people, their ancestry, their beginnings, their memories, their dreamings. And they would each stand and speak, and they would speak of all their ancestors, all the generations, all the land, all the memories. And then they would smile, all would give them great respect, and another would stand. And so that had been going on for day after day, and then they were just about ready to end as all things end, with a feast, which is exactly how all things begin. And so they had begun with a feast, and now all had told their stories, and now they were all told, and they were ready to feast again when they were interrupted by a voice, a small voice from a small being. It was a little mouse who said, "Excuse me?
3: What about me? What about my people? They told me you were rude. They told me you would ignore me because I was small. They told me you would not listen to the stories of my people because we've not been here that long. You do not know our stories, and you would not, you disrespect me. You should be ashamed. And that is when all of the animals started bowing their heads in shame. But, you know, it wasn't just shame that had them bowing their heads. They were hiding the rage that was in some of their faces because, honestly, you do not shame other people the way that mouse had just acted. That is disrespectful as well. And so the bear had his head bowed, but he said to his friend the wolf,
4: I'm going to kill him, and then I'm going to eat him.
3: And the wolf said, not if I get there first. There will be nothing left for you. And the owl said, ha-ha, I am faster and see better than either of you. I will get him before you. And then the bear said, wait. We should let him tell his story first. Otherwise, it is disrespectful. All right, let him speak. Then we eat him. Speak, mouse. And the mouse said,
5: my people are not from Earth. We do not call this Earth Mother. We are from the moon. It is the moon that we call Mother. We were made to be on the moon, and some of us live there still, for this is the story of my people. We were given great gifts. We were given the gifts of holding on. We can hold on to a great spinning object like our mother, the moon. And as we hold on, we have another gift. We have these teeth, sharp little teeth that can nibble and peel, and we peel back the silver crust that covers our mother's face. We nibble and peel and push back the crust of our mother, the moon, in a great line. We do this and we do pushing it back and pushing it back and pushing it back and pushing it back. You will see it every night from here where you are. We cannot see it as you did. And still we did it perfectly, didn't we? And my relatives, they do it perfectly still. How am I here to tell this story? Well, you see, I'm sorry, there was a day someone in that great line across our mother's face turned to a neighbor and spoke instead of worked. It was a time for doing a simple thing, nibbling and peeling and nibbling and peeling. By nibbling and peeling, we remove the crust of the earth, of the moon. And when the moon's crust is removed, then it is dark and the moon can rest. A mother needs rest. If we do not remove that silver crust, she can never rest. She will weary. She will age. You don't want that for your mother. But on this day, someone grew careless, turned to someone beside them and said something, maybe a joke, maybe gossip, maybe something personal, maybe something boring, something meaningless. And the other one listened instead of doing what she was supposed to do. And so she bit through the crust of our mother into her flesh. And it hurt. Mothers are used to pain. And so she bear twitched when that little one bit through. But some of the mice, their paws sensitive enough and strong enough to hold on to a great spinning object, felt that movement in our mother, the moon, and they lost their balance just a bit, and they turned to each other and said, what was that? And they turned back, and now another nicked and nibbled, slashed and cut with those sharp, sharp teeth. The flesh of our mother was getting bitten and gouged and torn until she could not handle the pain. She shuddered greatly under the pain of so many careless mice. And they gripped tighter, which made her shake and shudder greater. And the mice began being thrown into the air off the face of our mother, the moon. They fell through the sky. Many, many, many died. Many landed here, where I find myself. I am descended from those ones who
2: whether I am of one who fell or one who but survived or the child. It is all the great story shared by all of the mice people. You see, some still survive, still the moon's crust is moved back night by night until our mother can rest. But still you look at our mother and now there are scars on her face where her children, the mice, were careless of their gifts and the one task they were meant to do. So, well, that is my story. I'm finished.
5: I'm going to eat him, said the wolf. And lunged for him, and the owl said, "Ah, not going to beat me," and swooped. But the bear said, "I got this," and with a great paw swept up that mouse, and that mouse jumped from his paw to his shoulder. And the bear slapped at his shoulder, but the mouse ran across his back. And the bear grabbed at his other shoulder, but the mouse ran across his belly, and it slapped at himself, but the mouse was around his back. And he spun around grabbing at himself and slapping himself until finally he fell on the ground laughing.
4: I like the little guy, I gotta tell you. He spoke the truth. He has the power to not fall off of a great spinning object. I will eat anything, but I will not eat mice.
2: And so it was. It is true from that day to this. Bears, who will eat anything, don't eat mice. Wolves and owls, on the other hand, will eat them every chance they get. But I was told, and so I'll tell you, if you find a mouse in your house, remember, they're not from here. And the gifts they were given don't seem helpful here. But they are new. They are still trying to find a way to be on this sweet earth. Thank you.
1: 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Have you ever wondered if you could make a difference in the world around you? Have you ever tried to do something that made a difference and succeeded? Was there a time you succeeded in making a difference, even though you felt small? Have you ever had an impact you didn't intend to have on something? I bet you've got some stories. We hope you'll share them with the people you love. In fact, we hope you'll share the stories with us. We might share them on the show. 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
7: Have you ever heard of rewilding before? If you listen to our show a lot, you might have heard about this special method of helping nature fix itself. Imagine if a place, like a forest, river, or meadow, got a little out of balance because people built things there or animals disappeared. Rewilding means stepping back and giving nature what it needs so that it can grow strong again. That might look like planting native plants that used to grow there, letting rivers flow more naturally, or bringing back animals that once lived there. All over the world, conservationists are involved in rewilding different environments and reintroducing various species, depending on where they live. Today, we're going to hear about some efforts to rewild the prairies throughout the Great Plains in the United States, with one little creature in particular, the black-footed ferret.
13: Holy cow! Here's this species we thought that was extinct that is now alive again.
7: This is Travis Livieri. He's a wildlife biologist and the founder and director of an organization called Prairie Wildlife Research, which has a mission to conserve native species of the prairie. Travis has done a lot of work with the black-footed ferret. Have you ever heard of ferrets before? If you have, you're probably familiar with the types of ferrets that people keep as pets. Pet ferrets are small, playful animals with long, bendy bodies, very short legs, and soft fur. They're curious and love to explore. Ferrets sleep a lot, but when they're awake, they're full of energy and love to play. There are also wild ferrets, like the black-footed ferret Travis studies. Unlike domestic ferrets, black-footed ferrets have a complicated past, and people once thought they were extinct. Until a dog named Shep made an important discovery.
13: There were actually people out searching for populations of black-footed ferrets, but they didn't find any. And then in a small ranch outside Meteetse, Wyoming, on September 26, 1981, a ranch dog named Shep had an encounter at his food dish one night. A little creature came in, possibly to eat some dog food. Being the good ranch dog that he was, Shep defended his food dish and his territory, and he killed this little creature. And the next morning, his owners, John and Lucille Hogg are their names, came outside and saw this strange little creature that Shep had killed. And John picked it up and looked at it and said, "Wow, that's kind of a neat-looking thing." And they kind of speculated as to what it might be, and they weren't sure. But John then threw it onto the garbage pile. And it sat there for the better part of the day until his wife, Lucille, said, "Hey, we're going to go to town today. Why don't you grab that creature off the pile? We'll take it to the taxidermist, and we'll get it stuffed." And luckily, the taxidermist knew what it was and called it in. And that's how we rediscovered black-footed ferrets, a species that was thought to be extinct.
7: Even though it's sad that this one black-footed ferret died, it was so exciting to learn that there were still black-footed ferrets in the wild. People thought that black-footed ferrets on the Great Plains had gone extinct because of human settlers on the plains.
13: As the Great Plains were settled, and we started to do homesteading and farming and ranching and things like that, we simply just plowed over a lot of the native prairie. And that included prairie dog colonies.
7: Wait, Travis said prairie dog colonies, not black-footed ferret colonies. What do ferrets have to do with prairie dogs?
13: Black-footed ferrets are specialist predators, and they specialize on prairie dogs. We only find them on prairie dog colonies, and they only use prairie dog burrows to complete their life history. That's it. So we cannot talk about black-footed ferrets without talking about prairie dogs, because they provide the habitat for black-footed ferrets, and that's the only place that we have black-footed ferrets.
7: I get it. Black-footed ferrets move into the burrows that prairie dogs build for their homes. And then, if you can believe it, they eat those prairie dogs to survive. Talk about a bad house guest. But that also means that if something bad happens to the prairie dogs, then something bad is going to happen to the ferrets.
13: So a lot of, say, central Kansas was prime prairie dog habitat, and a lot of black-footed ferrets were there and simply got plowed over. And prairie dogs were determined to be pests, and so the government actually made an estimate that X number of prairie dogs eat this much grass, which is equal to this many cows. That kicked off a lot of the prairie dog poisoning campaigns, which were geared at eradication of prairie dogs across the West. Trainloads of strychnine-laced bait were sent out west to kill prairie dogs. And so no one was ever out to kill black-footed ferrets, but everything that happened to prairie dogs is what sucked black-footed ferrets down that vortex of extinction.
7: Black-footed ferrets weren't just in trouble because of the prairie dogs. They were also threatened by sickness.
13: Plague is not native to North America. It entered in the port of San Francisco in 1900, and it's transmitted by fleas. And so fleas on rodents is what's killing those rodents. And so it still exists in California and other places across the West, but it kills prairie dogs. The prairie dogs would be victims of plague. So they would be hosts. And so the vector would be the flea that is biting the host and transmitting that bacterium into the bloodstream. And so we actually have two things going on with plague. It actually kills prairie dogs and it kills black-footed ferrets. So even if a black-footed ferret isn't bitten by a flea, it might eat a prairie dog that recently died of plague and taking a massive oral ingestion of the bacterium.
7: Even though many experts thought that the black-footed ferret was wiped out by these threats, Shep the Dog's discovery in the 1980s revealed that there were still black-footed ferrets in North America. But they weren't out of the woods just yet. In the 1980s, there were still a lot of threats to ferret health, like Sylvatic plague, and eventually, the conservationists had to make a decision to help preserve the ferrets.
13: Sylvatic plague, which is the same black death that kills people, was killing the prairie dog population. And then canine distemper, similar to what your dogs can get, was also killing the black-footed ferrets. So they had to make a hard decision. They knew that there was a couple left out in the wild. So they went out in the summer of 86 and found them and then captured them up over the fall of 86. So we have 17 in captivity in the fall of 86. And we start getting into breeding season into the winter of 86, 87, and it's not looking good. They're not pairing up well. They're not looking like they're going to have a successful breeding season in captivity. They knew of one ferret still out in the wild. They didn't see him, but they could follow his tracks in the snow back to a single burrow. And so they set a trap on that burrow and waited for 5 nights. 5 consecutive days of that trapping on that burrow, and that ferret finally came into it. This was February 28, 1987, and it was an old grizzled male, and they took him into captivity, and he bred everybody. So it came down to the very last black-footed ferret from the tsetse population to save the captive breeding effort.
7: Even though there weren't black-footed ferrets out in the wild, the ferrets in captivity were able to have baby ferrets and increase their numbers, saving the species.
13: That dramatic rescue of those last 18 and pulling them into captivity happened by 1987. And then they started to breed them in captivity, and they were successful that by 1991, there was enough black-footed ferrets produced in captivity in the zoos that we can start putting them back out into the wild for reintroduction. And so the site I work at, mostly in South Dakota, is the second release site starting in 1994. It's a process, and some years are really successful, and some years are setbacks. And so the way I think of this is that as humans, we unraveled the prairie dog ecosystem over 150 years. So just putting this thing back together overnight isn't going to happen. This is going to take some time and some dedicated effort, and this is a long game.
7: Over time, more and more ferrets have been released into the wild. In 2025, Tenere Taylor from our Constant Wonder team was able to participate in a black-footed ferret release party, and she's here to tell us a bit about her experience.
14: Out under a late afternoon sky in a wide open desert place called Coyote Basin, 35 miles south of Vernal, Utah. I joined up with a group of about 30 people to witness what can only be described as a most hopeful endeavor: the release of captive-born black-footed ferrets. A third of the group were eager children, but I was eager too, knowing that these are the most endangered mammal of North America. Justin Shuvin gathered the group to give instructions. He's a biologist from the National Black-Footed Ferret Conservation Center outside of Fort Collins, Colorado.
15: Get to hold one. Don't you worry. We have a lot of ferrets here today. They did that. That's the famous black-footed ferret bark. And it makes everyone jump. If you've worked with ferrets for a decade, you will still jump because it is just so sudden and so loud. They will do that a lot, especially when you're releasing them.
14: He was standing in front of a large white SUV, which he'd left running since ferrets, as nocturnal creatures that live underground, well, they're sensitive to heat. And so the 29 ferrets that he'd driven more than 350 miles were chilling in their cat-sized pet carriers.
15: We have 25 kits that were born this year, so they're in between like 3 and 4 months old. And then we have 4 adults.
16: Is this an adult?
15: That's a kit.
17: That's a kit.
15: It's an angry kit. Black-footed ferrets, what do they eat?
16: Prairie dogs.
15: Yep, just prairie dogs. Like 90% of their diet is prairie dogs. So we're going to find a nice burrow, and we're going to get the crate lined up to the burrow. And then we'll have, like, gloves on, and we'll have a little stick. I hope all you guys know just how lucky you are. There are very few people in the world that have released an endangered species, let alone the black-footed ferret, into the wild. So pretty cool day for you guys. This is a species that's not only endangered, it was almost extinct. And when it was thought to be extinct in the wild, there were none in zoos, none in captive breeding programs at all. So all of these guys, they were born in captivity. They were born either at our place, or we have 5 different zoos that also breed. And then they go through a preconditioning process. So they live outside in outdoor pens in prairie dog burrows, get to hunt live prairie dogs, kind of like ferret boot camp. And then if they pass, then they're ready to be released into the wild. So these all passed. And so I loaded them up this morning and then drove out here to meet you guys. On every crate, you'll have a piece of tape that says who the mom was and stubbook number 11492. So this is the 11,492nd animal to be born in the program. There were only 7 animals that started the original program. So over 11,000 born from those 7 animals. We had an awesome breeding year this year, like most successful since 2009. We had 400 animals born. We're releasing over 300 probably, good number of them going here and South Dakota, Montana, Colorado, Wyoming, Kansas. It's a good year for ferrets, hopefully. All right, divide up some animals and get to the fun part.
14: Once we coaxed the ferrets out of their tubes, they shot right down their burrows, maybe popping quickly back out to snag the frozen hamster, and then making a hasty retreat back underground. Or maybe they just really did like their accommodations. We turned our attention to the penultimate release of the evening. This time, the ferret darted out, briefly disappeared into a burrow, but then made a quick turnabout and shot past all of us, once again above ground. It stopped on a mound about 20 yards away. And then it froze in place, a furry little statue against that luminous azure sky. And this little guy, he stood stock still for more than half an hour, only ever moving his head, repeatedly making eye contact with each one of us.
7: Wow, getting to release black-footed ferrets into the wild sounds like such an awe-inspiring, wonder-filled experience. Conservationists like Travis and Justin are helping to restore the black-footed ferrets to their environments and are great examples of how we all can help animals and better connect to the natural world.

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5: Thanks for joining us for an hour of storytelling today. Before the break, we heard an episode of the Constant Wonder Kids podcast called Bringing Back the Black-Footed Ferret. To finish up today, we got one more story for you. This is performed by the storyteller Nora Dooley, and it's called Jufa and the Statue. Let's give a listen, shall we?
6: In Sicily, they tell many stories about Jufa, almost as many as they tell about the Hoxha in Turkey or Nasruddin in the Middle East. But this is a story about Jufa and the plaster statue. Now, Jufa's mama was very poor, and Jufa was sent out one day to sell a piece of cloth. His mother said, "Jufa, every time you go out, you start talking to people, and it always goes wrong. I'll tell you what, when you go out, don't sell this to a chatterbox. Sell it to someone who has just very few words. Just find a sensible person and sell this cloth and bring back the money." "Oh, sure, Mama," said Jufa. And he went out and he said, "Who wants to buy my cloth? Who wants to buy my cloth?" And he went by a farm where an old woman was working. And she asked, "Can I see it?" And he said, "Sure." And she said, "Well, how much do you want for it?" And he says, "Oh, no, you talk too much. You ask too many questions." And then he went on again and he found a farmer working. And the farmer said, "What are you selling?" And he said, "A cloth." He said, "Well, can I see it?" "Oh, you talk too much," said Jufa. "You just talk too much." And he kept walking all around until he came into the town square. Well, it was quite late and the town square was empty, all except for a new statue of the Madonna that had just been repainted. "Well, there's a fine-looking lady," said Jufa, and he went right up to the statue and said, "Would you like to buy a cloth?" And the statue said nothing. "Ah," said Jufa, "I think you're just the kind of person my mama told me to find. What do you think? How about 12 pieces of gold for it?" The statue said nothing. "Very good," said Jufa, "so it's a deal then. I'll leave you the cloth and I'll come back tomorrow because I'm kind of hungry, to tell you the truth." So Jufa went back home, and his mama said, "Jufa, I see you don't have the cloth. Did you sell it? Where's the money?" Jufa said, "Yes, I sold it to just the kind of woman you suggested, Mama. And I'll go back and get the money tomorrow." Well, was this a reliable sort of person? How did she look? "Oh, she looked like a fine and beautiful lady. I'm sure she'll pay me tomorrow, Mama." Well, the next day, Jufa, who woke up very late and had to eat a big, big dinner and take a long nap, went into the town square again. At the same time, it was practically empty, and there was the statue. Did she have the cloth? Of course not. It was no longer on her outstretched hand where he had left it. "Hey," he said, "I'm here for my money." But she didn't say anything. "Well, I'm here for the money for the cloth. I gave you the cloth. I see you don't have it anymore, so obviously you took it home, so now I want my money." But the statue said nothing. "Well, all right, you know what? If you're not going to pay me, I'm going to have to really knock a little sense into you. I'm very sorry to do this to a fine lady," he said, and he took off his shoe, and he hit her outstretched hand. Well, it being a plaster statue, the hand and arm shattered, and there, buried in the shoulder of the statue, was a small box, and inside the small box were coins of gold. "Well, thank you very much, lady. I'm sorry I had to cause so much trouble just to get you to pay." And Jufa picked up the box and went running home to his mama. And he told his mother the whole story. And she said, "Oh, Jufa, don't tell anybody about this." And that's the end of that.
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16: BBC News with David Harper. The UN's human rights chief has warned that a catastrophe is unfolding in Sudan's North Kordofan state, involving summary executions, torture and sexual violence by the paramilitary rapid support forces. Addressing an emergency session of the UN's Human Rights Council called to discuss Sudan's brutal civil war, Volker Turk said that civilians in the state had been subjected to siege-like conditions for 18 months. Imogen Folks is in Geneva.
17: This session is aimed to be preventative. UN Human Rights Chief Volker Turk told the member states, this is not a drill. There are signs of serious imminent violence in the city of El Obeid. There are 500,000 civilians in there and around, some of them displaced many times. Food and water running very short. It's being destroyed by the RSF attacking the city.
16: Iran's president has paid his respects to the country's late supreme leader, Ali Khamenei, at the Grand Musalla Mosque in Tehran. The Ayatollah's coffin is on display, along with those of four family members killed with him at the start of the war launched by the US and Israel in February. Millions of people, including foreign dignitaries, are expected to attend Saturday's official ceremony. More detail from Yolande Nell.
18: Today, there are international tributes expected, with foreign dignitaries having arrived to pay their respects. The authorities say that representatives of about 100 countries are going to attend, including senior representatives from Russia, from China, from India, the Pakistani Prime Minister. No European country is expected to attend. Iran is accusing them of being on the wrong side of history in recent conflicts. And it remains unclear, too, whether senior Gulf Arab officials are going to attend. And that's something to watch, really, as a sign of relations after the Gulf states were attacked, many of them in the war.
16: Health officials in the Democratic Republic of Congo say more than 200 patients have recovered from Ebola. The health minister, Roger Kamba, has attributed the process to enhanced surveillance and laboratory capacity for testing in the areas affected by the latest outbreak, mainly in the eastern provinces of Ituri, North and South Kivu. Richard Kagawe reports.
19: The recoveries are being hailed as a major step in the fight against Ebola, which has already claimed more than 400 lives. The health ministry says they have improved diagnosis, with 10 laboratories now able to test for the virus. Officials say that 600 patients are still receiving treatment, and work is underway to expand bed capacity in the eastern provinces of the Democratic Republic of Congo.
16: Interpol says it's searching for a Ukrainian woman who is suspected of planting a bomb which injured three people in Monaco on Monday. Local prosecutors say the suspect, identified as 39-year-old Anastasia Berezovska, was disguised as a man and detonated the device by remote control. They said she did not act alone. Among those reportedly injured was a Ukrainian oligarch. World News from the BBC.
5: I'm speaking in good faith with three guests from different faith traditions and, of course, with different life experiences today about the love of God. Kimberly Applewhite Teeter has her doctorate in psychology, is a licensed clinical psychologist, a published author, an adjunct professor, and an entrepreneur in the Salt Lake City area. She's also a wife and a mother to two daughters, and is the assistant director of the Deborah Bonner Unity Gospel Choir in Utah. Kimberly, thank you for coming in.
20: Thank you for having me.
5: Also in studio today, Rachel Whipple. She's an attorney and Provo City Councilor and a former research fellow at the International Center for Law and Religion Studies. She's also a member of the Provo Awakening Valley Sangha Board of Directors. Rachel, good to have you here today.
20: Thank you. I'm so glad to be with you.
5: And I'm glad your office is close enough that you could hop over, because I know you're a very busy person with your work and being on a city council. Shahab Saeed is a business and community leader in Salt Lake City. He served as a trustee for Intermountain Healthcare Systems Corporate Board and as a faculty member for the Institute for Healthcare Improvement and the American Hospital Association. And I know he had a great day skiing yesterday in the greatest powder on earth.
21: Yes, true. Very true. I'm delighted to be here.
5: Thank you. Today we're talking about God's love. I have a couple of angles of this. Let's start with, when I say God's love, what do you think of? How does that strike you, Rachel?
20: Yeah, so when we're coming at it from a Buddhist tradition, it's less about God and more about the love, about developing this sense of compassion and loving kindness. And this is a capacity that we all have within us. And we can cultivate that more and more so that we really embody it. And instead of necessarily having an external locus, like God is the embodiment of all of the love, we recognize that within each other. That said, there's the bodhisattva of compassion. So that's Avalokiteshvara or Kuan Yin in the Chinese tradition. And so if you need that kind of focal point, then there is an embodiment, just like you have a Catholic saint or somebody that you can look to as this example or to help focus your mind as you're trying to develop these attributes.
5: Mm, makes sense. And that phrase, loving kindness, I have always liked.
20: Oh, yeah. Yeah. A metta meditation. So M-E-T-T-A is this loving kindness, where as you're doing this meditation, you have these well wishes for each other. May you be safe. May you be happy. May you be well. May you live with ease. And you repeat these phrases with different people in mind, starting with the people who are close to you, that are easy to love, and you build this well of goodwill, of good feeling, and you expand out to the people you don't know so well, or to the people that you have difficult relationships with. And as you do this practice, you really are cultivating these good feelings.
0: I want to ask if this came naturally to you when you first started. Was that your personality?
20: It came more naturally to me than to my husband, right? Like, so this is something that I wanted, and the practice helps me develop those good attributes that

0: sink. But, you know, it's a slow incremental thing over time. But the nice thing about doing a metta meditation is that when you do it for that period, you feel good. And then you also get the cumulative effects of extended practice.
1: Mm, nice. Shahab, did you grow up with a particular idea of what God's love was? Or has that developed over time? What is that for you?
2: It's probably developed over time. And I think what came to my mind was just this unconditional love in terms of what God's love is. And I should mention that I'm a member of the Baha'i Faith. So what I share is my perspective and my understanding of the Baha'i Faith. And I actually, Baha'u'llah is the prophet founder of the Baha'i Faith. And in one of his writings, which is called The Hidden Words, he says, "O Son of Man, veiled in my immemorial being and in my ancient eternity of my essence, I knew my love for thee, therefore I created thee." Mm. So we were created because of God's love. Mm. "Have engraved on thee mine image and revealed to thee my beauty." So that unconditional love that applies to all of humanity.
1: Which really is one of the principles of the Baha'i Faith.
2: Yes.
1: And I have sensed that. I sort of feel like every time there's a little circle of people who disagree, we should call on someone from the Baha'i tradition to please come and lead us through the discussion.
2: That is nice of you to say.
1: Yeah, Baha'is and Quakers, we're going to put you two in charge of working out everybody's differences.
2: Baha'is do try to look for points of unity, like you mentioned. And we have more in common than we have that differentiates us. And this God's love is, I think, the essence and the foundation. He doesn't say, "I only like you or you." Yeah. God's love embodies everyone.
1: Thank you. How about you, Kimberly?
3: When I got the topic for today, I just thought about how needed it is. A friend had posted on social media, he's in his, 30s to 40s, and was just talking about how sometimes it feels really difficult to feel God's love as you move through life. I think in the LDS tradition, at least the way that I've experienced it, there's a lot when you're a kid about how God loves everyone and that he's aware of our circumstances and that we can communicate with him. And there's a lot in the teenage years that's around receiving revelation and how you clear your mind and your heart to receive these things. And what my friend was saying was, you know, as you get older, sometimes it feels like you're left on your own. Like you've built all this capacity for revelation or building up good practice. And then sometimes it's like, okay, well, maybe I'm just being left to my own devices when the challenges of the world happened. And it's relatable to a lot of people, and it's relatable to me too. I think at this point in my life, I've had to be pretty intentional about how I look for God's love, not because it's not there, but because maybe I don't have the same intentionality or hopefulness that I did when I was a kid, or maybe there's just other circumstances that make it feel like it's more complicated. I was thinking about when you were talking, Rachel, about the loving kindness meditation. As a psychologist, we do a version of that in dialectical behavior therapy, which borrows a lot from Eastern tradition. And it's interesting because in that version that we do, we also, after people have cultivated all this feeling of goodwill, we are kind of like, okay, well, can you draw from that well of good feeling? Can you radiate that back? And that's when people really start to struggle. Their receptive capacity to feeling loving kindness is just shattered in some way. We get people that have just learned from the environment and circumstances that certain things just don't feel as accessible or possible anymore. And so it's not so much a struggle for them to give love, but to receive love is really difficult. And so even I think about in my tradition, also people have this interest in gospel music. So our choir has been able to go out. And I think one of the ways that gospel music, I mean, I grew up on gospel music too. I'm Black, in case people are just listening and they can't see it. So I grew up on gospel music as well as the music of my faith tradition of origin.

0: But what makes those two things different is often the perspective is different, who is talking. You know, a lot of LDS hymns come from like a Protestant Methodist tradition, like they're pretty regal, like God is grand and we respect him and that's great. Gospel music, especially in the Black traditions, is more like relational, and it you know, sometimes you're speaking as God, sometimes you're speaking as yourself, but from just a place of power and positionality that's different. And it just seems like people are really hungry for a different understanding of that relationship that helps make that love feel more accessible.
1: Thank you, each of you. This is really fun to talk about. I mean, I can't believe we get to do this, and this is my work. But, I wonder if there are, you just mentioned hymns, different kinds of hymns, scriptures, prayers. You mentioned a particular prayer, Rachel. I wonder maybe if we could dig into that a little bit. Are there times when you've leaned on a particular scripture or a thought or a type, a prayer that's been helpful for you in connecting with the divine?
2: There is a serenity, the Baha'i House of Worship in New Delhi, which is the shape of a lotus. And there is something that you feel in that calmness of spirit and being able to connect with the divine. And these houses of worship in the Baha'i faith, they have the design that they have doors on all sides, symbolizing, welcoming all of humanity. And my soul is uplifted every time in one of those spaces, reciting the word of God and saying prayers.
3: So we have lots of little gathas or little practice kind of poems, things to help you. And they're the sutras and chants and everything. I really love the Heart Sutra. I found that just amazingly powerful. But it's too long for me to recite the whole thing for you right now. But one gatha that I do when we invite the bell at the end of the meeting is, may the sound of this bell penetrate deeply into the cosmos so that beings, even in those dark places, may hear it and be free from birth and death. May all beings realize awakening and find their way home. Namo Shakyamuni Buddhaya. But that idea that there's every being out there, and some of us are in dark places.
1: Right.
3: But this sound, this hope could penetrate, and somehow, you know, you could have that insight. You could be free from your cycles of disappointment or expectation or frustration. And in a moment, you could be home. You could be grounded, right? And that could be, as Kierkegaard would say, like resting transparently, right? To be with God. But to have that point of stability and freedom, like that's what we want for ourselves and for everything. And so every time I say this gatha, and I do it every day, at least once a day, it breaks my heart open, right? Because I think that's what we all want, is to be home.
1: Yeah. A place where we belong, a place where we could be at peace, at rest.
3: Right. And I think part of it, you know, it's a state of mind, it's an attitude thing, but I think it goes along with being seen, being loved, because that's the most important and terrifying thing to all of us, is to see and be seen, like really as we are, and to know that when we are seen, we are also loved as we are.
1: Thank you. Shahab, you did read that passage at the beginning about we were created from the beginning with the love of God. Anything more you want to say about the topic?
2: Yeah. You know, this concept of the love of God, it really Baha'u'llah, the prophet, founder of the Baha'i faith, these hidden words are very short passages, just like the one I read you. There's another one that always kind of uplifts me, and this one is Hidden Words, number 29. He says, O Son of Bounty, out of the waste of nothingness, with the clay of my command, I made thee to appear, and have ordained for thy training every atom in existence and the essence of all created things. To have that such love that he created us and he put every atom in the universe for our training. And it gets to what Rachel was talking about in terms of ability to love and accept everyone because of who they are.
1: Yeah.
2: And in another passage it says, noble have I created thee. Rise then unto that for which thou wast created.
1: Mm-hmm.
2: And when I think about that, in trying to see the nobility in all, even in those instances where the reaction is, that's not very noble. You know what I mean? To take a step back.
3: Yeah.
2: To kind of calm that ego.
1: Yeah.
2: To say, this is somebody that the Lord loves. So there must be something I'm not understanding.
1: Mm-hmm. And the purpose behind, when you talked about the intentionality of like every atom, every particle, mm-hmm. I mean, that makes me think, well, I might even have more purpose than I'm aware of.
2: Absolutely.
1: And be open to that.
2: Yeah, that potential that's there. If he says, noble have I created thee, what are the potentialities there?
1: Yeah.
2: In terms of what we could achieve in terms of... And, you know, in the Baha'i Faith, we believe that we are spiritual beings, not material beings. And I think everybody around the table probably agrees with that, that we are here to develop spiritual qualities as we move on to the next worlds of God. So it is not easy, I mean, at times, to control the ego and take a step back.
1: Uh-huh.
2: But this is what Baha'is try to do, and I try. Not successfully all the time, but I do try.
1: Good. Any comment from you, Kimberly?
0: Yeah, I just love hearing y'all talk about creation and knowing and how much comfort there is in that. I think that I resonate with pretty similar things, you know, stuff like, before I formed thee in the belly, I knew thee. I really like this idea of being known before. Mm-hmm. It's interesting as I watch my own kids grow that, like, some of what they're doing I can recognize because it's stuff I did when I was a kid, just like the ways that I would react to things. And then so much, like the vast majority of what they do is just stuff that I could predict just from watching them as kids. And maybe this is just me as like a child development person, but just so much of who they are seems so unique and but also predictable from what I've seen of them. And it's really fascinating for me as a parent to feel like I can know my kids in this way. And so to have somebody with perfect knowledge be able to know us in similar ways just gives me a lot of comfort. I also, in the LDS tradition, we have Pearl of Great Price, which, I don't know, it's like a prequel. I don't know how you describe it. It's like a different, it's like Lion King 1.5. I don't know. So it's like a different
2: This is
0: view
2: interesting.
0: Of,
2: I want to hear this.
0: I feel like it's accurate. So it's like a view of the events of around the time of Noah and the flood, looking at how Enoch, the prophet Enoch, would have conversed with the Lord at that time. And so in those set of scriptures, it talks about, you know, it, like I think in the LDS tradition, we really like Enoch because he set up this community Zion where everybody was nice to each other. In essence, they were one heart, one mind. They dwelt in righteousness. There was no poor among them. We say that we value these things. Again, in practice, does it happen? I don't know. But we say that we value it. And so that's nice. So anyway, Enoch had this Zion community. They got taken up into heaven. And so the set of scriptures talks about like what Enoch might have seen being in heaven with the Lord. And so because it was right around the time of Noah and the flood, it's like Enoch's looking at all the creations and just feeling in awe. And the Lord is like, but look at these, my children down here. They're doing all this stuff. They don't believe in me. They're not treating each other kindly. And the Lord is crying. And Enoch is like, how is it that you can cry? Like, you created all of this stuff. Mm-hmm. Like, what's the deal? And the Lord's response is that I want my children to be kind to each other, in essence. I want them to feel the love that I have for them. They're down there doing all of this stuff. And when Enoch saw that, it says his heart swelled as wide as eternity.
2: Mm-hmm.
0: And so looking at the people that God loves can help us feel that love. And, you know, in the LDS tradition, eternity is like one of the names that we use for the divine. So to think that our hearts can be divine hearts, can be like the Lord's as we look on creation and see just that, like the infinite nature of the love that God has for us is something that really resonates with me.
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1: We're back today in studio with Kimberly Applewhite-Teeter, with Rachel Whipple and Shahab Saeed, talking about God's love. And I remember one time I was in a discussion, probably a Sunday school class, something like that, and talking about the love of God, that God loves everyone. And the teacher said, "Do you love God?" And I thought, I don't know if I really thought about, do I love God? And like, if we asked God, like, do you think Steve loves you? Would God say, well, the evidence suggests that he hasn't thought much about you. But it really made me think, and I thought, I wonder, I should be aware of this. And I really tried to be aware of, instead of just taking for granted the good things in my life and saying, thank you for this, thank you for this, aren't we lucky that this, but to see those as things that I would feel love for the person who would give them to me. And that was a very important moment, I think, in my life, was to kind of think of the other half of that equation, like, maybe this should call forth something from me. And I'm just wondering if any of you have stories about whether God, loving kindness, whatever it might be, that you felt like you were changed somehow, or taught something, or improved in some way because of that awareness.
3: Yeah, I love what you said about Enoch and the heart being swelled wide as eternity with all of this love. I like 1 John 3:2, right, where it's talking about when Christ shall appear, we shall be like him, and we will see him as he is. You know, to be like Christ, to have these attributes, is related to how we see each other. So when I was an undergrad, I was in a biblical Hebrew class, and there's this one kid in there who was like the most annoying guy I've ever met. You know, he was one of these kids who always had to like say the right answer and, you know, insert himself and nitpick everybody else's answer. And he was really annoying, right? He was annoying, and you could tell that he annoyed everybody in the room, right? Because everybody reacted to that.
1: Uh-huh.
3: And I certainly was annoyed. But
1: I'm feeling it.
3: And he was also trying so hard, right? And the more he tried, the more annoying he was. And people started being mean to him. And, you know, just little ways, you know, those little slights and things that you do, throwing shade. So one day he was in class and he was talking about his birthday and that he was going to have a party and it was going to be this next night. And I realized nobody was going to this kid's birthday.
1: Mm.
3: Nobody was there.
1: Mm-hmm.
3: And it broke my heart open. Mm. You know, this kind of flash of insight, this grace that was just this vision of this kid. And I saw him as somebody who desperately wanted to be loved and didn't know how to do that and didn't know that he was pushing people away. And he wasn't annoying to me anymore. And I changed how I treated him. Like, I didn't go out with him or anything, but I talked to him. I looked at him and spoke with him. And suddenly, having somebody see him and connect with him, his annoying mannerisms toned down. And because I was treating him differently, other people in the class treated him differently. And the tone for the rest of the semester was different. Mm. And that flash of grace was not something I asked for. It was not something that I could manufacture on my own, because it's very hard to change the way you feel about people. Mm-hmm. But you can cultivate conditions, and when that insight, which we'd call prana, when that comes, you can act on it. And yeah, that experience happened to me when I was probably 19 or 20, but it has stayed with me, and it has made me more hesitant to judge people harshly, especially when they're annoying me. Mm-hmm. I'm like, you know, what are they asking for? What are they needing?
1: Yeah.
3: Mm-hmm. And that was a very humbling experience. But that's what humility is, right? Being mm-hmm. open to learning and to saying, I was wrong about this, but we can be better.
1: Thank you.
0: Yeah, I just really appreciated hearing about that. One of my clients, or patients, whatever I'm supposed to call them. Anyway, a person I know, when we were talking about the differences between how validation versus invalidation feels in the body, she said invalidation feels like being a crying child inside, left in a room and not knowing where your next care is coming from. Mm. And so much of what people do when they don't know how people are going to receive them is that crying child stuff, you know, things that, you know, a parent, like it pulls on the heartstrings, but you know, when it's somebody else's child, like it doesn't quite hit that way. And so I'm also grateful for just these moments where the Lord allows us to feel how much love that he has for his children. Because I think, you know, there's a lot in our tradition about, you know, is love unconditional? Is it conditional? Whatever. And there are, I think, situations that can make it harder to feel love or easier to feel love or whatever. But I tend to be on the side of, like, God can do anything that he, she, they wants to do. And so much of the barrier is human stuff. Like, how often does God depend on people to deliver God's love? And the people don't do it. And so I try to be open, because I never know when the person that the Lord is counting on is me, and like it, I don't do it. I'm from the South, and so it's just a colloquial thing to be like, oh, bless their heart, like when you really don't like what they have done, and possibly if you don't have any respect or desire to connect with this person at all. And I can remember also being in college, and there was somebody, I have a friend and I talk about this often, like, we just weren't ready for her brand of, like, how she practiced her faith. And now I think we've all gotten there, but, like, at the time it was just, you know, Bushmans and feminism and just, I don't know, all this stuff that we just did not understand. And so we would talk about just things that happened with this person, and I started saying this person's name and child of God. I'm like, this person, that child of God. And I did it every time I talked about them, and the more I did that, the less I could do it with a reverence, because it was true, right? This person was a child of God. And if I saw them that way, then I would see their needs as being valuable and what they were communicating as being something that I could pay attention to, regardless of whether I understood it. So I remember that slow turning where God's like, okay, if you're going to put me in it, then I'm going to show you something. I guess one of the things I often talk about is being a young teenager growing up in the South. I quote unquote did not know any gay people at the age of 13, because there were none, of course. There's air quotes weren't any. And I remember reading in a like a teen magazine or something like that about a high school that was being set up in New York City, and it's still there, that was set up to make safe spaces for the LGBTQ population. So at the time, I'm like, never been to New York City, hadn't even thought about New York City. Like, I was a small town girl. And like I said, I didn't know any gay people personally, but I just remember reading that and being like, yeah, like everybody needs safe space. And so much of what I felt, for one, has carried with me, and for two, like you're saying, Rachel, just did not feel like it came from me, because there wasn't any way that I would have generated this reaction on my own. So I like, see, when you talk about like feeling called into these things, like feeling called into love, because that's very much what it felt like for me. And I've tried to stay true to that through my life, because again, like, what if I'm the one? Like, I don't want to be caught slipping. I know that the Lord can do whatever he wants, but like, what if I'm the one that is supposed to give this love to someone?
1: Yeah.
2: You know, Steve, you asked the question, do you love God? You know, somebody asked you that. And when you asked that, this phrase came to mind, again from Baha'u'llah's writings, where he says, love me that I may love thee. If thou lovest me not, my love in no wise can reach thee. So being trained as an engineer, that kind of like, okay, the circuit has to be closed. So I have to do something to close the circuit in terms of that God's love. And just like you explained, there are times when I think that God's love comes to our assistance, just like you were saying, Rachel, in terms of how you started treating this new individual, and other times where we are supposed to be. I remember my example, the story is from long ago as well. This was right after the revolution took place in Iran, and members of the Baha'i faith were being heavily persecuted. And I was on a panel discussion at the University of Utah, and we were talking about that, and there were some students who were very attached to the revolution and so on. And we were talking about the human rights and how religious freedom and Baha'is were being executed in Iran just for their belief. In fact, this year we are commemorating 40th anniversary of these women in city of Shiraz that were hung because they were Baha'is and they were teaching children's classes. And a question came up, and I answered it. And then afterwards, I was going, where did that come from? That's not something that I had thought about. And that, to me, is an example of that connection between the Lord, that he is there to help us to try to do the right thing. And it's this divine assistance and love of God can come in many different forms. And then going back to Kimberly, you were talking about kids and how you can see how they're all different in terms of this nobility. One of the things that I feel like you develop as you go through life is, now, if you think it's fun with kids, just wait till you have grandkids. And it's seeing how different they are. And I think, I guess maybe as we grow older, we develop this capacity to be able to notice these gifts that the Lord has given to the grandkids, and that, you know, intense love that we have for them without full responsibility.
1: That's true. Okay, so a question I've been dying to ask a member of the city council, and here you are.
3: Oh, all right.
1: There are a few times when, I want you to sort of keep this hat on for a minute, where I thought, I'd like to get more involved. And then I see at meetings how the representatives are treated and spoken to and dismissed. And people sometimes seem to be at their worst, even if we're talking about, you know, the slight property tax increase or whatever it is they disagree with. And they immediately go to, well, you're a horrible person. Don't expect me to vote.
3: You're not talking about Provo City Council meetings.
1: No.
2: Never happens there.
3: Actually,
2: right?
3: We've been really respectful and collegial in ours, and I feel incredibly fortunate to
1: that
3: be on councils
1: awesome to hear.
3: That have that level of respect amongst ourselves and for our staff and for the people who come to petition us. But I have seen other meetings in different jurisdictions where there's horrible, like, embattled animosity on everyone's part, mm-hmm. right? People coming up and yelling at the counselors and the counselors reacting in terrible ways as well. So I think that's probably what you're talking about.
1: Yeah, but I'm wondering, does if someone can respond, as you talked, if even in a situation like that, you can have that little space to react,
2: mm-hmm.
1: do you see it diffuse or calm down people? Like, they yell, and if someone doesn't respond in kind, but seems to be, okay, I think this is what you're saying, and respond with loving kindness or the love of God,
2: mm-hmm.
1: do you see that changing the behavior of the people who are there to respond?
3: Yeah, and I've seen this in some of my email correspondence with constituents. Sometimes they'll get all head up over a particular issue, and how I respond to that can completely change it. Mm. You know, especially if they're approaching where they've been fed a little bit of information mm-hmm. and a call to action, and so they blast off usually a form email with a couple of things added to it.
1: Right.
3: And then if I respond to say, I've heard you, and ask them more questions like, why does this concern you? How does this affect you? Help me understand your position. Then the next email I get from them, the tone is completely changed, and we can start a dialogue. That doesn't always work. Some people will double down in their fear and hatred, and there's no productive conversation. But giving a chance is really important. One thing that's really been helpful for me, both on the council and as an attorney, is the practice of deep listening that Thich Nhat Hanh talked about a lot, where you are there present with the person and you listen to what they say, which is an extraordinarily difficult thing for us to do, right? Mm-hmm. Because usually we're formulating our answer or our rebuttal or, you know, thinking about the next thing instead of being present and hearing what's being said and what's not being said, right? Like the emotion and everything that's being conveyed by that. But if you can take the time to actually listen to a person and then pause before you answer, and ask for that time. Say, okay, I'm still thinking about this. I'm processing. And I want to understand better. That changes everything. Because this goes back to the fundamental need to be seen and to be heard. And what's amazing is when you listen, you learn things. Right?
1: Who knew?
3: But if you've already got the answers, then there's nothing to learn. There's no collaboration. There's no compromise. There's no moving forward. There's only embattlement. So it's been a fantastic practice, and I've been really working to try to cultivate this.
1: That's great. This is In Good Faith, where we are solving the major problems of the world right now through the love of God. Why not? And we'll be back with more in just a moment.
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1: Thank you for tuning in to In Good Faith. Today I'm in studio with Shahab Saeed, Rachel Whipple, and Kimberly Applewhite-Teeter. talking about God's love, I'm wondering, and we've hinted at this a little bit, it seems like you could experience God's love one-to-one in meditation or prayer. But I did hear a recent guest discuss leaving the faith tradition she grew up in because she said she saw a lot of, quote, seeking solitary self-improvement by withdrawing from the community and society, which wasn't to me, or wasn't to her, answering the needs of the community. And I'm wondering, maybe we can talk specifically about our spiritual communities. Do we need that community to really experience and to know God's love, or to have a way to channel it or to share it? Is that a requirement? Is that part of it, that we have a community to experience that with?
0: My philosophy tends to be, you do things, you learn things. And so when you look at communities, I think there's a lot of great potential, I guess, for what communities can do when you have people, places, things in alignment with what is important values-wise, and they have, again, an intentionality of moving along that direction, then I think a lot of good can be done that way. And I think that sometimes there's just a lot of other things that communities can get into. I did my doctoral research project on the experiences of LGBTQ people in conservative religious faiths, most of them my own, and a lot of them talked about how when they went to their bishops, their ecclesiastical leaders, to disclose their gayness themselves, reveal themselves to people. I keep thinking about how we really all talked about how important it is to be like seen and known and held. I would extend that. And so I think that that's all people are looking for when they do these things. And a lot of what they were reporting happened was that people were trying to, let's say, regulate their behavior in order to have them be a part of a community. And that, to me, is where I struggle with community sometimes, especially my own religious tradition, because I'm like, I think that God can reach people anywhere they go, but we've got a lot of fear around. And of course, like, it makes sense, right? Like, we're a group of people. So much of a part of the narrative is how we got kicked out place to place because people didn't like us. And like, the bigger they grew, the more people hated. And you know, I can remember being a kid and being like, there's still a law in the books in Missouri or wherever it is that you can like shoot a Mormon on the spot. So like, there's just this persecution narrative that I'm not saying is not real. I get it. If you felt like you had to go all the way to Mexico to get people not to bother you, like, there's something there, right? And so in the tradition, there's this pattern of preserving community at all costs that sometimes I think the love is left out. And then when you take that kind of behavior and put it on an individual level, I think sometimes that values connectedness, or like just tuning into this larger purpose of bringing everybody home, gets lost because there's so many checkboxes that we can like for sure grab onto and still be a part of the community, that sometimes we lose the spirit and the values behind why we're doing that stuff. We love community.
2: We do. And I think, the whole purpose of the faith is improving the life of the community for everyone involved. But the guest that you mentioned maybe needed a break. There's this analogy that we are, we talked about being spiritual beings, but we live in a material world. So in the Baha'i writings, it talks about that there's the horse and the rider. Our material being is the horse, and the rider is the spiritual being. So sometimes if the horse is tired, maybe it does need a little time to go and reflect, but then to come back with the rider guiding it back into the life of society. And we need more leaders like Rachel, who have this humble posture of learning, that even when somebody is rude, she's willing to step back and say, what can I learn from this person? What is it that the issue that they're bringing up? And truly, this humble posture of learning becomes critical as we try to advance and make everyone's life better in our community. So I think the engagement with the communities, not just within our own faith communities, but community as large, serving as a public servant, teaching, leading the choir. So I think it is really important to in the Baha'i writings, it says, let deeds, not words, be your adorning. And if we're not involved in the life of society, in social discourse, we're not really moving towards improvement and making everyone's life better. One of the questions that you had sent was, when you're unmotivated to work and do the Lord's work, which is loving humanity and improving life for everyone, what do you do? And I thought about that a lot, and it was like, okay, take a break, you know, the horse is tired. Take a break, and then surround yourself with people who bring you joy. Because in the Baha'i writings, it says joy gives us wings, and we can fly. And there are people who just make you laugh and are optimistic. And so those are some of the things that I
18: do. That's why I invited you to be here, because you are one of those people.
0: Baha'i people are already going to change. What are all the things? You were making a list of the things Baha'i faith is going to solve. See? Evidence.
2: It's the Lord's grace and Lord's love that's surrounding us all.
0: That's right.
18: I had wondered about, at one time, I spent time thinking about, do I experience God's love? I think I sort of assumed it because I had been taught it. But then when I spent time thinking, am I experiencing that? And I think the closest to an answer I got was how I felt about people, just if I could be vulnerable here for a moment, since that's what we do in our show. I think one of my gifts is teaching. And in my community, I've often been asked to be a teacher. And part of the joy was, what do we need to talk about in this group that I'm quote-unquote teaching, but really it's a discussion. And what I feel for the people that I'm teaching, to me, is God's love. And when we are working on that together, I feel something communally. I almost feel something coming through me. And like you said, Shahab, we'll end and I think, that's not what I prepared. Where did that come from?
2: Yeah.
18: But it was in this sort of flow of what I come to call God's love for,
2: yes,
18: for all the people present. And I think we're all different. And for me, maybe that's one of the ways, and maybe that's God saying, you should do a little more of this. Have you noticed this is a good experience for you, for the people you're with? And not so much just sitting around twiddling your thumb or whatever it might be. So I don't know, we're almost out of time. I'd like to talk for another hour on this. But if you have final thoughts about God's love, how you experience it, I would love to finish with those.
2: Well, I guess I feel that love every day, and have made a habit of thanking the Lord for that love and grace. And I think about my African-American friends who say, God is good.
0: All the time.
2: See how quickly that came?
18: Yeah.
2: God is good all the time. And this came from my brothers and sisters who were subject to slavery.
18: Right.
2: Who could say God is good all the time while under oppression. So could there be anything more noble than that? So this, if we're open to it, if that chant, you know, love me that I may love thee. That love just is surrounding us all the time, is just being cognizant and not letting the horse take over. So when you get a bad email and, you know, you're just like, oh, let me show you this, the horse can kick right back, right? As opposed to the rider saying, whoa, they didn't mean it. And I have had similar experiences where if you just step back and, you know, and especially in these days of texts and emails, somebody was texting me and they, you know, they responded really harshly. And I said, this is why I wanted to talk to you, because I think texting can come across as disrespectful. And I didn't mean that at all. And the next response, Rachel, the tone totally changed.
3: Yeah, I really liked what you said, Tiffany, about the barrier to God's love is human stuff. Mm-hmm. You know, in my tradition, that would be delusion, right? You know, these expectations or stories that we impose on other people. That's the barrier to feeling that love in all ways. And I'm just really grateful for this practice that is an engaged Buddhism, where through your meditation, you're developing self-observation and self-restraint and also this loving kindness. And you do that in the context of your community, in your Sangha. And we have all of these overlapping communities that we're part of. And all of them are opportunities for these interactions and for these relationships to grow. And they're not all good. Some of them are frustrating, and those challenge us and help us to develop these good capacities that we want, mm-hmm. you know, to develop that sense of love within ourselves and love for other people.
18: Thank you very much.
0: I just wanted to share one of my favorite passages about God's love. I think I just experienced God's love as like weightlessness, or like just weird suspended groundedness in DVT tradition, which I'm sure we borrowed from like a million other people. There's this concept of wise mind, and one of the things that Dr. Linehan talks about is like being a stone flake on a lake. And I'm like, what is a stone flake? But just like a little piece of stone that floats, and like the water's all around, and it doesn't move too fast, too slow. It's just like the right. And that's kind of how I feel when I think about God and his love for me. In the Book of Mormon, there's a passage of scripture that people sometimes refer to as Nephi's Psalm, and it happens after Nephi's father passes away, and he's, you know, he's going through it, and he says he knows in whom he has trusted. And then he says, my God has been my support. He hath led me through my afflictions in the wilderness, and he hath preserved me upon the waters of the great deep. He hath filled me with his love, even into the consuming of my flesh. He hath confounded mine enemies into the causing of them to quake before me. And upon the wings of his spirit hath my body been carried away upon exceedingly high mountains. And mine eyes have beheld great things, yea, even too great for man. Oh, then, if I have seen so great things, if the Lord in his condescension unto the children of men hath visited men in so much mercy, why should my heart weep and my soul linger in the valley of sorrow? And I just think that God carries me through the things that I experience in this life, and gives me so much hope in what's to come, that I just resonate with, like, why would my heart droop in this, like, stuff? Like, God is who is keeping me afloat here. And that's saying something, because I can't swim. And so it's like a very, like, I don't even relate to water as a metaphor, to just break the ice there. But that's how I experience it, oddly enough.
2: You know, Rachel was saying earlier that she's learned to ski and so on. And I was thinking about God's love, and I'm thinking, oh, man, that's kind of like skiing in powder. Waist deep and floating down this majestic mountain. It's just, and you're surrounded, you're immersed.
18: Oh, that's a beautiful image. Kimberly, Rachel, Shahab, thank you, each of you. This has been delightful to me. My whole day is going to be better because of this discussion. So thanks for kicking it off this way.
2: Likewise, Steve. Thank you so much.
3: Thank you.
18: This episode was produced by Heather Bigley. Our production team includes Leah King, Katarina Martinich, Josh Orton, and Ashton Rowan. Our post-production sound designers are Mark Hansen, Daniel Phillips, and Carly Wilson. In Good Faith is committed to the idea that we all benefit from hearing people of widely varying backgrounds share their personal experience with faith and belief. 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

0: This is Finding Center, a daily half hour of spiritual focus. Today on Finding Center, we'll hear a BYU campus devotional address by Kent LG, titled Lessons from Noise, Crackle to Calm. It was given June 3rd, 2025.
1: I am thankful to be here today and share things that I've learned. As a son of a biology professor and an elementary school teacher, and husband to an English teacher, I have been surrounded by educational excellence. I've also learned from willing and capable mentors from all over the world, and from current and former students. Finally, I've learned how much work it takes to put these events together, and I am so grateful to all those who have made this forum possible. When I received the email telling me I'd been selected for this honor, I was off measuring rockets with my students. That night, I lay wide awake as my mind raced, trying to make sense of what this meant, my stewardship as a teacher, a mentor, and a disciple scholar. And since I could not sleep, I decided to listen to several Mazur Fellows forum addresses. Now, prior award recipients may be pleased to know that their forums did absolutely nothing to cure my insomnia. Rather, a sense of inadequacy grew as I listened about masterful efforts to learn, to teach, and to lift. Imposter syndrome is a real thing. And as I struggled to understand how I could now live up to what others thought of me, a feeling that has persisted, I actually felt like my career was over. But as I prepared this forum, I understood something new for me. My feelings represented a form of noise that prevented me from feeling gratitude and determination to take what I've learned to bless my students, family, and others more deeply. Focusing on gratitude in the midst of imposter syndrome is a personal lesson from noise that I'd like to share. This does not mean that I've got everything with imposter syndrome figured out, though. Some have actually wondered why the Mazur Award is not hanging in my campus office. That's because it hangs just outside my bathroom at home. I mean, it deserves to be hung somewhere, and at least there, I know it serves as daily motivation. Today's discussion is both physics-based and metaphorical. My introduction referred to my current calling as primary chorister. I've been teaching my primary kids a song called My Own Sacred Grove, which applies directly to today's discussion. Its chorus begins, I will find my own sacred grove away from all of the noise in the world. As we talk about aspects and impacts of noise in the world, I encourage you to think about your own individual experiences with all forms of noise. Now for some acoustics. An acoustic wave forms as the air is temporarily compressed by a sound source's movement. Because the air acts like a spring, this compression travels as a pressure wave. The sound we hear comes from these fluctuations pushing and pulling on our eardrums, beginning a fascinating chain of energy conversions that results in electrical signals being sent to our brain. Now, our ear doesn't respond as well to low frequencies. Frequencies less than about 20 hertz or fluctuations per second are infrasound. Our ears also don't respond very well to very high frequencies. Beyond 20,000 hertz is referred to as ultrasound. While our ability to hear high frequencies naturally lessens with age, our hearing mechanism can be prematurely damaged if the pressure oscillations are too large. We need to be careful because our ears are incredibly sensitive. Because of the huge range of sound amplitudes that our ears respond to, we use a logarithmic quantity known as the decibel. There are different types of decibels. A-weighted decibels emphasize the frequencies we hear best for everyday sounds. This chart shows the A-weighted levels of different sound sources from a whisper to gunshots and beyond. Now, every increase in 10 decibels or 10 dB means 10 times more sound energy. And additionally, a 10 dB increase corresponds to a doubling in our perceived loudness. Returning to the chart, anything more than 85 dB can cause noise-induced hearing loss for sufficiently long exposures. As level increases, the safe exposure time decreases. Anything greater than 140 decibels has the potential to cause instantaneous hearing loss, even for a single short exposure. It's worrisome that around 20% of young adults in the United States have noise-induced hearing loss. But for those ages 50 to 59, not only do you deal with age-related hearing loss, but 25% of you have noise-induced hearing loss. Our lives are increasingly noisy, and there are impacts. Although humans and animals respond to noise in ways that are still being understood, this graphic summarizes the impacts. Now, close to a loud noise source, permanent hearing loss may occur as noise potentially deafens. A little farther away, our ears may ring, temporarily dulling our ability to hear quiet sounds. Additionally, research shows that noise disrupts, distracts, and debilitates. For example, chronic noise exposure causes some birds to exhibit a response similar to post-traumatic stress disorder in humans. And in humans, there is a direct correlation between sleep disruption from noise and cardiovascular disease. Furthermore, as shown behind me, exposure to a noise can cause or exacerbate a host of health conditions from diabetes to depression. And an increase of just 4 dB in background levels near airports, not even a doubling of loudness, causes a 7% increase in violent crimes. That noise causes negative impacts has been known for decades. The 1972 Noise Control Act stated, "It is the policy of the United States to promote an environment for all Americans free from noise that jeopardizes their health or welfare." Yet our world is such that in a 2019 New Yorker article questioned whether noise pollution was the next public health crisis. If BYU research is conducted for the benefit of the world, noise-related research is timely. Now, our discussion today shouldn't lead to damage or debilitation, but I want to briefly cover disruption and distraction. Noise disrupts communication. As an example, I'm going to play a recording of a recent BYU devotional address to which I've added substantial background noise. At first, you may be able to figure out who is speaking and some of what is being said. However, when I turn off the noise, notice the difference in terms of both intelligibility and the effort required to hear clearly.
2: But I've come to believe that God loves underdogs. He loves come from behind victories. He loves impossible.
1: Noise directly causes fatigue or important messages to be missed. In noisy environments, some animals attempt to alter their pitch of their calls to maximize intelligibility. Whether physically or spiritually, the message is the same. It is harder to communicate in the presence of noise. Now, as I dive into research my students and I have worked on, I hope you'll continue to make connections as to the impacts of all kinds of noise in our lives. He that hath ears to hear, let him hear. Little did I know that this research would set me on a lifelong journey studying and learning about and teaching about noise. Now, some noise, like traffic, tends to produce gradual chronic effects.

weapons measurements, and then helped an engineering firm design a new firing range at Hill Air Force Base. Acoustical treatments were actually necessary because when the gun was fired in the old range, the shockwave was so intense that the concrete cracked and newly installed light fixtures fell from the ceiling. I'm pleased to report that after our measurements and modeling and recommended treatments were installed in the new range, no further light fixtures were harmed. The undergraduate student who published our study later earned a PhD and now solves noise and vibration problems for the automotive industry. Well, we wanted to continue to study shockwaves, but without a Gatling gun and the university not allowing me to buy dynamite, a convenient noise source was a balloon filled with acetylene or hydrogen. Party-sized balloons for measuring hearing safety in the classroom gave way to large-scale experiments at the Bonneville Salt Flats, where sound levels were 120 decibels, a mile away. Undergraduate students published peer-reviewed journal articles praised by Army researchers who spent their entire careers studying blast waves. Other unusual opportunities for students to study noise have come. Now, you may laugh, but as aircraft interiors get quieter, toilet flushes become an increasingly disruptive part of flying. In flight, these toilets use minimum water by leveraging the reduced air pressure outside the aircraft. And when a toilet valve opens, waste is sucked in along pipes into holding tanks at over 100 miles per hour. Now, that's dinner conversation. All right. Motorcycle-like sound levels scare children and make some passengers reluctant to use the lavatory for fear of disturbing others. But because vacuum-assisted toilets are also used on trains and cruise ships and in green construction, there's widespread motivation to make them quieter. So this was a fascinating physics challenge. What was the source of the loud noises? How is the noise impacted by, for example, the amount of rinse water? Fast forward through a couple of years of research, and we developed multiple small and simple solutions, like relocating a valve to produce a technology that, well, takes the throne. This first video shows the sound level in decibels used during a flush cycle without noise control. The second you will hear illustrates the effect of BYU's quiet flush that reduces the toilet's noise levels to the gentle whir of a vacuum cleaner. This message has been brought to you by technology transfer. There are many noise challenges in aerospace, toilets aside. Fighter aircraft noise, the so-called sound of freedom, contributes to military personnel hearing loss and can disturb nearby communities. To date, more than 30 BYU students have worked with government and industry researchers to understand how the high-speed turbulent jet plume from military aircraft produces noise. And these high-stakes, high-pressure measurement environments, BYU students have performed exceptionally well on little sleep to complete setups and resolve issues. This is my first PhD student, who after an exhausting week of data collection fell asleep 100 feet from an F-22 at afterburner. He now works for the Air Force Research Laboratory. This other student now designs the acoustics for our temples. Proof that skills learned in physics are widely transferable. A dominant aspect of military jet noise is known as crackle. The intense jet noise radiation results in dozens of shock waves per second, shown by these gray arrows, and a popping sound that has been described as similar to loudspeaker static or the crumpling of a plastic water bottle. Let's listen. Our research has shown that crackle increases relative loudness and annoyance. But guess what happens if you increase the size of the jet plume and then invert it so that it now fires upwards? You now have an explosive volcanic eruption. The January 2022 eruption of the Hunga Tonga volcano was so violent that the blast wave visible by satellite traveled around the world 4 times. Amazingly, the eruption was audible in Alaska, not 600, but 6,000 miles away. Now, when I heard about this,
I thought audibility might be explained by shockwaves from a

0: Very, very large jet. Crackle on a slow scale. So I contacted some volcanologists and was invited to contribute to an article being written for a little journal you may have heard of. It's called Science. I analyzed global infrasound recordings and found, sure enough, shock-like characteristics in the Alaska data that matched what people heard. A low-frequency, house-shaking boom occurring every several seconds for about 30 minutes. Now, this meant working until at least 2 a.m. for a couple weeks. But it was gratifying to collaborate with 75 other authors from 17 different countries, many of which had never heard of BYU. It's difficult to fully grasp the circumstances and sequence of events that led me to rep the Y to an international community of geophysicists and seismologists. But I do not believe them to be random pareidolia. As I've pondered this and other research opportunities, I'm convinced there has been clear, meaningful guidance along the way. When it comes to jet noise, we have military aircraft at one scale, and we have volcanoes at the other. But in between them are rockets. Before you experience the bang from a single hydrogen-oxygen balloon, now imagine the four RS-25 engines on NASA's Space Launch System center core burning over 250 balloons, 1,500 gallons of fuel every second. They consider that those four engines only provide 20% of SLS's total thrust. Most of it actually comes from the two side boosters manufactured right here in Utah. That's right. During liftoff, SLS creates tremendous power, around 50 gigawatts. Now, that's far greater than the 1 gigawatt that's electrical power that's produced by a nuclear power plant, or the 1.21 gigawatts required to operate a flux capacitor of a time-traveling DeLorean. Even though less than 1% of a rocket's mechanical power is converted into noise, the sound during launch is overwhelming. And as global rocket launches increase near exponentially, the potential for rocket noise to become impactful also grows. This schematic describes different potential rocket noise impacts at the rocket, nearby launch structures, wildlife, and communities. BYU has researched all aspects as we have measured over 30 launches from California, Texas, Virginia, and Florida. We've placed microphones as close as 10 feet and as far as 30 miles and have endured all sorts of challenges. From several day delays to hardware being blasted by rocks during liftoff to vehicles buried up to their axles in sand. But an important opportunity for student learning and significant visibility for BYU came with NASA's Artemis 1 launch of NASA's SLS, or Space Launch System, the first step in returning humans to the moon. For SLS, we had a small NASA STEM grant to take students to Florida to measure the launch from a local beach. And by small, I mean $10,000. But that small grant and invaluable, persistent NASA contacts opened the door to us taking data throughout Kennedy Space Center and as close as a mile away, yielding profound insights into the noise from a rocket more powerful than the Saturn V. Now, I can't transport you to Kennedy, but I want to bring SLS to you today to help you experience the sounds of Artemis 1 from 3 miles away from the launch pad. Let's watch and listen.
1: 5, 4 stage engine start. 3, 2, 1.

Let's hear it for NASA. I have to say, I love putting these Marriott Center speakers to work. A few miles away, SLS's maximum A-weighted noise levels are like those of a rock concert or chainsaw. But in our first paper, we wanted to find something that sort of matched a rocket's unique sound quality. Something that might snap, crackle, or pop. Yes, in a scientific paper, we compared SLS to Rice Krispies and discovered, for the sake of unadulterated science, that you would have to be surrounded by 40 million bowls of Rice Krispies to equal the maximum A-weighted sound level from SLS launched 3 miles away. I admit fully that this rocket serial analysis was totally tongue-in-cheek, meant to illustrate the futility of comparing rockets to any other sound source. But as is typical, we got some passionate reactions on Reddit. One Redditor decried our comparison as unserious science, and another commented that Americans will do literally anything to avoid using the metric system. Serial controversies aside, the SLS measurements have resulted in several student-authored papers and other connections and opportunities. In addition to SLS, we've now measured the noise from the largest rocket ever built, Starship Super Heavy. Starship is unique because its operation involves catching the rocket's first stage booster. In October 2024, we found out only a few days before Starship's fifth test flight that they planned to catch the booster for the first time. In less than 48 hours, we had packed a van with equipment and driven nearly 1,600 miles to Boca Chica, Texas. We managed to rapidly set up hardware and measure both the launch noise and the first ever catch of a rocket booster the height of a 20-story building. Just 10 days post-launch, we submitted a manuscript to the Journal of the Acoustical Society of America at Express Letters. This article has been viewed 14,000 times and received media coverage from the BBC, CNN, and others. Kenneth Chang, a New York Times science reporter, actually flew to Texas to shadow us during later measurements, and just last week published an article about our research. Now, I have to say that being referred to as a sonic detective by the New York Times somehow makes the research feel that much more exciting. During a Starship pre-launch live stream, the popular NASA spaceflight media team featured a video of BYU students in the field setting up microphones and interviewed me wearing a BYU acoustic shirt. That video of us representing BYU has been viewed 1.6 million times. Now, flying rocket boosters back to catch towers or landing pads lowers the cost to access space. But one drawback is the sonic boom created as the vehicle approaches the Earth at supersonic speeds. When a rocket or aircraft flies faster than the speed of sound, it generates a wake, like a boat, as it pushes the air aside. This forms a shockwave that is heard as a sonic boom. These sonic booms can be quite intense. Now, the video I'll play you features an undergrad researcher hearing his first sonic boom 5 miles away from a Falcon 9 landing zone.

My favorite part is the silent high five because they were still recording data. But these intense flyback sonic booms can be heard more than 15 miles away from the launch pad. And as part of projects with Vandenberg Space Force Base in California, we are researching how rocket sonic booms produced during launch and landing operations affect wildlife and communities. This includes placing recorders in locations spread over 500 square miles in Santa Barbara and Ventura counties. Now, we could go out with that bang from the Falcon 9, but instead I want to end with a gentle thump. The startling and potentially damaging nature of sonic booms resulted in a 1973 ban of overland civilian supersonic flight. So for 50 plus years, we've been stuck with a flight speed limit that's imposed by the laws of physics. But what if we could reshape the aircraft to smooth out the shock waves so that what is heard on the ground is not a bang bang, but rather a thump thump? After decades of research, NASA's X-59 aircraft intends to demonstrate this principle of shockwave smoothing. This revolutionary aircraft will soon be flown supersonically over communities to determine acceptability of a thump-thump sound predicted to be like distant thunder. Let's listen to the difference between a sonic boom and a sonic thump. It'll play twice.

0: Since 2018, BYU students have helped NASA prepare for X-59's flights. We've made sonic boom measurements in the rain and in the desert to help develop improved hardware. For example, we call this large, weatherproof windscreen the compact outdoor unit for ground-based acoustical recordings. I give you the BYU Cougar, which NASA has now adopted for its design for all the X-59 measurements. Additionally, a graduate student received a NASA fellowship to study how atmospheric turbulence impacts sonic thumps. Just yesterday, she led a student team of setting up 63 microphones in the Mojave Desert to look at variations in sonic boom intensity and got their first data this morning. And because NASA loves a good acronym, her experiment is called the Array Instrumentation for Sonic Thump Observations and Turbulence, or Aristotle. So if in coming years we see more low boom supersonic aircraft and the sonic boom ban lifted, know that BYU students have played a small but meaningful role in this process. In summary, our world is increasingly noisy, whether with explosions, traffic, military aircraft, toilets, or rockets. I hope our research contributes to quieting our current cacophony. During the COVID-19 pandemic, our world slowed down, and with reduced air, automobile, and marine traffic, became a quieter place. Of it, President Russell M. Nelson said, "For a time, the pandemic has canceled activities that would normally fill our lives. Soon, we may be able to choose to fill that time again with the noise and commotion of the world. Or we can use our time to hear the voice of the Lord whispering his guidance, comfort, and peace. Quiet time is sacred time, time that will facilitate personal revelation and instill peace. As we find quiet times and sacred groves away from all the noise in the world, it is important that we remember that noise's negative impacts extend far beyond its potential to deafen. Once aware of noise's ability to dull, distract, disrupt, and debilitate, we become more intentional about our environment. Like active noise reduction, this intentionality may require us to introduce other sources of sound to counter the noise. Like the quiet toilet, minimizing noise may be built on a series of small, simple measures. And like with NASA's X-59 sonic thump, it may require some fundamental reshaping. But I am confident that there are meaningful steps we can each take to tune out the crackle and find the calm, all for the benefit of the world. Thank you.
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6: The young men would go bring mango leaves and flowers to string on the new doorstep. The father would go buy fresh vegetables and things for the feast. We would help my mother and my aunts cook all this food. And why is this cooked on this day? There would be a story along with it. And then a little bit of their religion will be fed along with all these morsels of delicacies that we were given.
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8: On In Good Faith, it's our privilege to hear stories and accounts from believers told in their own words. Our hope is to listen with an open heart, celebrating the power of faith and belief and what those stories mean to the ones who tell them.
9: I'm speaking In Good Faith today with Indra Neelambegam. Thank you, Indra, for making time today.
6: Thank you for having me over here. It's a pleasure.
9: Indra is initially from Chennai in southern India, known formerly as Madras. Lots of us who did geography as children will remember it by that name. Came to the U.S. in the 80s. Her background is in mass communication and technical writing. You're also a storyteller.
6: Yes, I love telling stories if somebody's ready to listen. And very often children love to react and connect with you if you tell them a story, instead of reading from a book or reciting something that's a little foreign to them.
9: Well, I'm hoping for stories today.
6: Oh, I have plenty of them.
9: Indra lectures and does workshops on Indian culture and Hinduism and is regarded as very knowledgeable on these topics and has a great way of translating philosophical concepts, which we'll be asking about, to
6: make them
9: understandable for us in day-to-day experience. She's on the board of the Salt Lake Interfaith Roundtable, which is how I made the connection with you, and she's been active in that since it began in the Winter Olympics of 2002.
6: Right.
9: Indra, I would love to know what your earliest memories are of faith, like in the house where you grew up. Was that a part of the daily or the weekly happenings?
6: I might have been 4 or 5 years old. In the summer holidays, we would go to the home of my grandparent, my maternal grandparent, wherein they had a bigger house with a little garden around. And they had a special alcove or a shrine room, which was a pleasure to go in. It was all with the different Hindu deities. And then my aunt would clean the altar, change the old flowers, make fresh decorations, and then we would step out into the garden to pluck flowers to make garlands for the shrine room. I think I would have just clung to her sari fold and walked with her, and as she plucked flowers, she would either sing or recite some verses which were semi-religious. Almost all music in India comes with one form of religious connotation or the other. This is the pre-Bollywood era, of course. So those songs would kind of become memorized for me too. Pluck a red flower for the mother goddess. Here's the fragrant jasmine for Shiva. So we would do this, and I think that's my earliest memory. No religious teaching, but a practice. And then the beautiful shrine room would now be decorated and fragrant with all these lovely flowers. And our prayer was just a few minutes of silent meditation. And as I grew up, I learned more and more about the stories, the mythology. In the early years, you accepted the stories without questioning. Teens, you would ask questions, debate.
9: That sounds all very normal.
6: Yep. And that's how the religion became part of my upbringing. As you were able to partake of these religious events in the household, there were many festivals, fasts, observances that had to be observed. the rituals of Hinduism, the traditions of the household. So there would be little rules. Oh, today is the day for Ganesha, so we have to make this special dish. But the house has to be cleaned, decorated, like we do for Christmas here. And each person in the house had a role. The young men would go bring mango leaves and flowers to string on the new doorstep so that they know that we are celebrating. The father would go buy fresh vegetables and things for the feast. We would help my mother and my aunts cook all this food. And the very process, you would learn, oh, on this day, this is what we cook. And why is this cooked on this day? There would be a story along with it. And then a little bit of the religion will be fed along with all these morsels of delicacies that we were given. So the steps were, the first is learn the ritual, then learn the meaning of the ritual, and then question the philosophy, and then you become convinced. And for me as a Hindu, the more I questioned, the more convinced I became.
9: And growing up in a tradition, those traditions can be very comforting, I think, and let you know you're part of something.
6: Right. The comfort factor is you're part of something. And those growing years, you need the comfort of the family enclave, and saying not only your family, the extended family, the neighbors, they embrace you. I'll give you an incident. We lived in this enclave. There was a big house and there were little houses surrounding. Everything was enclosed in a little compound. This was in Hyderabad, one of the central Indian towns. We were Hindu, and we were Hindus of the Brahmin practice. Then there were two or three other Hindu families of different styles of worship. And then our neighbors were Sikhs who practiced the Sikh faith. Two doors down, we had a Muslim family, totally different faith. And then down near the door was this gentleman of the Christian faith. And he had a bakery, so that was a fascinating place for us, because you would have these exotic dishes never made in our home. And occasionally, if it was a birthday, you can say, oh, you can go to bakery, Mama. Mama means uncle, and order this. So tell him to buy the eggs, but here's the flour and the sugar. He'll make you biscuits. So here was this exposure,
9: yes,
6: to different faiths. So we celebrated Diwali, we celebrated Onam, we celebrated the Sikh Baikash festival. And a little by little, you learn to respect all these. So there was this Hinduism of the north practiced by my neighbors. I know there were a young couple with babies every so often, and my mother would be their helper to teach this young lady, you know, little tricks with a baby. And so we would at the same, oh, auntie, we never did that in our house. Our tradition is this. And my mother would say, this is what I know. This is how you comfort the baby. And then along with that, a little bit of a religious tradition would come in. I think I was very fortunate. Not everybody in India would have had that exposure, what we call this multi-faith,
9: yes,
6: bringing up. But I think that's one of the ways I learned my religion.
9: Which really prepared you to do the interfaith work you do now.
6: Exactly.
9: To understand what people's faith can mean to them, apart from your own.
6: Yeah, and those years, I don't think there was a conscious effort to learn. It so happened that this enclave of eight houses, that's what happened. I still remember that house with lovely purple bougainvillea growing at the front porch. And then every house took care of you. So I remember if I was late from my school, they would be saying, what happened to Indra? She hasn't come in. It's already dark. Oh, she must have missed the bus. She's walking in. There she is. So there was this thing which I felt was also walking into my space, but also safeguarding me.
9: Yes.
6: So if I needed something, you know, I went somewhere, I couldn't get a ride to come home, there was the neighbor who knew where I lived would bring me home. So this village tribal enclosure transported to an urban setting with a little wider exposure to more faiths, more families, more places, more languages even, more dress styles, more food habits, and of course, more religious habits. And we were very lucky we could celebrate every tradition we wanted.
9: You could get the good food from every holiday.
6: Correct. Exactly.
9: There's another advantage for interfaith consciousness. You get lots of good food.
6: Good food, and then you also know, why do we do this thing this way in the home? They do it the different way. Should we include that? Oh, yes, if it's a good tradition, include it. And that was the advantage of Hinduism. Hinduism never said, don't do something. You take the good from every faith and learn with that. For example, I still remember the traditional floor decoration we would do in front of our house.
9: Mm-hmm.
6: When it was Christmas, we would say, Merry Christmas on that, and here's a Hindu household doing that. And we never thought it was something difficult or different. But they would do Happy Diwali in their homes when we had Diwali, or Happy Pongal, and they would say, hey, I made kheer. I know you're vegetarian, but this kheer is a milk pudding, and you can have it. Today's our festival. It's Eid. That's the Muslim family would bring it over.
9: So, end of Ramadan.
6: Yes.
9: Yeah.
6: And we would have this exposure without a force of learning a different faith. I still remember my best friend, I was telling my husband, they lived down the street. They were Christians, originally from the same towns that we came from in southern India, but they were Christians, and they had this tradition, and they would invite us over for a Christmas lunch, and they would make an effort to cook special dishes without meat, because my particular family was a vegetarian family. So that was so very interesting. And I think maybe we were a little unusual, a lucky family, because we lived in a state different from our hometown and had this exposure. I'm so glad that with God's grace, I had this exposure, the ability to strengthen my own faith by being ready to understand other faiths.
9: By the way, you're a marvelous storyteller. I have so many pictures in my head from what you're describing.
6: Oh, thank
9: you. It's very enjoyable.
6: Uh-huh.
9: I am wondering if you could tell me about that time of life when you've learned traditions, you do the questioning, and then you start to make some connection. What is it spiritually or with the divine that you believe in or that you feel or you experience that makes you feel that that is real?
6: The one thing is, all faith gives you comfort. The
9: mm-hmm.
6: fact of faith is you believe unquestioningly that you will be given solace, you'll be given comfort, and then you find answers for your travails in life. Why am I born? Am I supposed to be here? What happens to me afterwards?
9: Mm.
6: These are questions that torment people, really.
9: Yeah.
6: We don't recognize it consciously, but that's what leads anyone to a faith. Most faiths of the world, most denominations of different faiths, try to answer these questions. For example, in Buddhism, I mean, I do a lot of interfaith stuff. The reason the Buddha became the Buddha was he was a prince in luxury life. But he couldn't understand, why was there a sick man? Why is that dead man being carried down the street? Why? Why can't everybody be happy like me with a beautiful wife and a child and palace life? So he had to answer those questions, why some suffer while others enjoy? And personally for me, I'm a teenager, a young girl trying to make a life, difficulties of school life and finding a job and eventually getting married and making your lifestyle. There were questions, there were not very clear answers from the family, and they would let you explore. But I wanted an answer, and my faith gave me the answer, saying, we are here, you can go explore, but come back to this fold because we have answers for you. For example, there would be certain rituals in the home, let's say for a remembrance ceremony for a departed ancestor or grandfather. On those days, there were certain rituals of observances, fast the whole day, don't touch this till the priests have been fed, till then you can't eat, and then here's me feeling very hungry from why am I fasting? It doesn't make any sense. Is grandfather really happy with this ceremony? Why do we have to do this every year? It's a big ritual. So I would ask and complain, but I would assist the elders who are performing the ceremony, finish the prayers, and then the lovely food would say, finally, hey, it was worth waiting the whole day for this food. And then you help clean up. And then you would do that as a help for the rest of the family members who were observing, even though I personally didn't believe in that ritual at that point. And then there's a point in life, suddenly, okay, this ritual has value. This is what gives me the habit forming to believe. Let me give you an example. When you first start learning to drive, 14, 15, it's a little tough. You're excited. You wanted to get that driver's license along with your classmate. Who got it first? My birthday was before yours, so I got it. But then it's scary when you're first driving without the other person in the car. But then what makes you be safe is what? Follow the rules.
9: Yeah.
6: And you believe and trust the others are following the rules. that'll take care of you. When it's red, you stop. When it's green, you go. And you trust others are following. And the reason for trust is not that everybody will do that. You'll always have the one who breaks the rule. And then there's difficulty not only for the person who breaks the rule, but even for you. Yet, you have to have that faith saying life will go on. Because people have experienced, and from experience, they've given you this path. Let's say I'm following the Latter-day Saints style of Christianity. They have experienced certain faith rules, and they're giving you the teachings of their wisdom. And they said, this is what we have learned, follow this. Let's say I'm going to follow the teachings of the Smartha system of philosophical Hinduism that my family follows. And they give you these teachings saying, this is what you will do. This is how you will believe. These are the rituals that give you happiness. If you eat these foods, this is the result. If you avoid these practices like do not lie, do not walk into the space of another person, be respectful for anybody's thoughts and feelings, then they will respect your thoughts and feelings. Wow, what a wonderful concept. Do unto others what you want for yourself. So that's what Hinduism taught me. And it taught me with lovely stories. The stories help me remember.
9: And maybe I should ask if there are particular verses or a story, whether that's from the Puranas or the Gita or whatever it might be, or family tradition, that are things that you hold on to, signposts.
6: It's like the Lord's Prayer that comes with you all the time. You're asking something
9: like
6: that.
9: In
6: Hinduism, we don't have a set holy book. We learn verses, which are called slokas, or bhajans, which we can repeat to our own self. What I learned as a child, there's one verse which is called, and it's in Tamil. I'm going to recite that.
9: Good.
6: A lot of prayers are in Sanskrit, but there are prayers which are in the local language. The language spoken at my home was Tamil, and this verse is in Tamil, which is from Chennai region, to which you have some connections because you've traveled with your BYU groups to those cities. Here's a little one which we recited. It was a two-liner prayer, very apt and fit for a child. Kulla kulla naam, gunduvaira naam, velli komba naam, vinayaka namastubhyam. And after you do that, there's a certain ritual of bowing wherein you hold your hands and do squats. At that time, we didn't know. And they would say this, and I'll explain the meaning of this prayer. And then if you do the squats by holding your crossed hands to hold your ears, it will help you become more intelligent, and you can pass your exams without problems. Okay, it didn't make sense, but they taught us that, and we believed that, and we did it. Now, in America, the other day I was reading AARP magazine, and it says that is an exercise wherein the nerve ends in your ear lobes are pulled, and it stimulates the thinking. And they're teaching that exercise to autism kids so that it helps them not focus only on one thing. Autistic kids focus on one, and they don't want to move. So it helps them focus their thought process in other things. I said, wow. How did was it Hinduism? Was it lifestyle? I don't know. It's all intermingled when you live a Hindu lifestyle.
9: After enough thousands of years go by,
6: right.
9: It's
6: so
9: hard
6: the
9: to tell
6: child
9: where the wisdom.
6: Was taught this exercise and the prayer and the joke. And the prayer itself is very interesting. It says it's a little short young man with a big pot belly, with big fan-like ears of an elephant. He's there. He walks with you, protects you, and helps you achieve what you want. So here's the picture of a little pot-bellied child with elephant-like ears. And it's fun, right? The child imagines this figure, and yet you're uttering a prayer. The last line saying, I bow to you and the spirituality in you so that you may give me the blessings of that spirituality. That last line is the serious part. The first line is all this little animation type of drawing that forms in your mind. And then you have the exercise along with that. So there is how Hinduism is taught to young children. We don't say, sit down on Sunday and read this book. It could be any day. Light the family lamp. When the family lamp is lit, go spend a minute to bow before the lamp. And then let that light bring you inspiration. At that, a 14-year-old's inspiration may be, I want to win, you know, do well in this ball game that I'm going to go play today. A 21-year-old may be saying, hey, I want to make sure that I can meet that young man who seemed to be a very pleasant person to meet. I want to meet that friend of mine who had that poetry book she said she'll share with me. So aspirations are different at your different stations in life. But every aspiration has to be helped with religious support. Like you said, the faith group, the support of the community is there. Go astray, but we are here to lead you back into the fold. And that comfort factor was available for me always in Hinduism. There were years when I did not believe in all the rituals. I do not practice all the rituals that my mother or my grandmother or grandfather practiced. Some of those are good to change. Hinduism is a 5,000-year-old religion. Some of the old practices do not meet our needs. Every faith changes. Christianity changed. Mohammedanism or Muslim faith changed over the years. And the geographical region, there were needs different and they changed. We know, like even our own Latter-day Saint of the Mormon Church, they changed too to the times because we have faith leaders who have a vision, who have an inspiration to help you walk with the times so your faith, core faith stays, but helps you meld with the times. And that is true of Hinduism. We give an example. Think of the banana plant. It bends with the storm. That's why it survives even a tsunami. Mm. The plant survives. They say, be like that plant, bend, but stay put in your place so your faith stays with you.
9: And nice to have an image to keep that concept in your mind.
6: Right. And that imagery, that mythology is what sustains Hinduism. Not a book, not a Bible, not the book of Gita verses. In fact, of the 1.2 billion people in India, they say 85% are Hindus. And if you ask them, I would say only about 5% know the Bhagavad Gita. The others say, yes, yes, that's a book, good book. I have to read it sometime. But they have not read it. So it's not required reading to read our Vedas or Gitas. But the imagery, the story, that's important. Do you know the story of Rama and Sita, the ideal man and the ideal woman? Yes, that I know. I know it in different versions, different ways it was taught me, different regional differences. But the core story is the ideal man who protected his wife. So that is the core value, the moral story. Most Hindus know that story. But if you ask them, have you read the Bhagavad Gita? They'll say no. In fact, I myself have not read. I know the 18 chapters. I know the concept of the whole Bhagavad Gita, the philosophy there. But if you ask me, have I read it in its original text? No, I have not. And it is not required reading for my faith.
9: Which is very useful information for those of us learning to understand
6: right.
9: The various types of Hinduism. This has to do with a human's connection to the divine, to God.
6: Mm-hmm.
9: Is there a concept or is this a practice in your life of praying or reaching out to divinity and expecting to receive answers?
6: Right. Life is full of travails and happiness. It comes, the ups and downs are commingled, and that's what life is. And in Hinduism, we are taught when you are doing well, it's your birthday. The first thing is I don't plan a party, but I say, today you will go to the temple, offer a special prayer, and remember God, and say thanks to everything that's happened to you in life. After you've done that, we'll do your party, we'll do your birthday cake. You are always taught to say thanks to God and recognize the spiritual inheritance in you.
9: Mm.
6: You'll realize your family is doing something special for you on that birthday, maybe. I took the birthday as an example. They may make a special sweet dish, or they may make a dish that you like, or they may buy you something that you were waiting for the whole year. Then you know, oh, there's this loving family behind me taking care of me. And then while my mother would often say, I offered a special prayer for you because today is your birthday.
9: Mm.
6: Oh, there's somebody else praying for me. So I'm still in the fold. There's this support system for me. When I had a medical procedure about 6 weeks ago, my whole community was there behind me saying, can we bring you food? My neighbors brought me food. My neighbors helped me walk, you know, to recover from this surgery. Not only the Hindu families, but every neighbor was there to support me. And I think my faith gave me the strength to understand, to take this fold of extended support of the families and survive. When you're down and sad. The rote learning of religious rituals helps me. Okay, today is the day of the full moon, so we have to do certain ceremonies today. Whether I like it or not, my repeating that rote helps me focus.
9: Yes.
6: It's then, okay, I've already got into the system, cleaning the shrine room, lighting the lamp, and then, you know, saying these prayers, whether I believe or not. By the time I'm finished with this rote and ritual, I have already been comforted and solaced and brought back into the fold of living life. I think that's what Hinduism is about.
9: Is that your favorite part of what you believe?
6: Yes. Some of the rituals that in the early days, you, without questioning, you followed them. Then you question them and you don't want to do them. And as I grow older, I find the value of that. That's what bridges me, my civilization, from an older generation to the next generation. For example, some of the rituals of lifestyle, we have moved out of the heartland of Hinduism, which is India, moved to a different culture. The children don't follow the rituals or even the obligations and expectations what our grandmothers did. The way I bridge it is, my grandparents themselves were shocked with what we as a generation did. We moved out of the home fold, moved to a foreign country thousands of miles away. But they said, okay, you're doing a good life, move, go. They gave us that support saying, it's okay. And they bent the rules, adjusted their rules and rituals. Yes, you're in a foreign country, do what you can. You don't have to observe this tradition the way we did it in the village. They already made adjustments. We are in a foreign country, we make adjustments and connections and imbibe new cultural traditions, accept the changing times. We have exposure to media, which is, a letter took 1 month to reach someone in India in the 20s and 30s when you read about retro books. Now it's there in a minute. And if, yes, if your reply to your email doesn't come back in 2 minutes, you say, what's happening? Is the satellite not working? Do you remember the time when you had to wait a month before you got a reply to your letter? Things have changed. So even the rituals have changed. The expectations have changed. Marriage traditions have changed. What was traditional in the 1920s is no longer the tradition now. And you're going to accept a different norm and a different lifestyle. And I'm so surprised my mother, who is in her 80s, accepts that change more easily than me, the interim generation. And that gives me the strength. If she can accept change and bend and change, I should be more welcoming to accept the changes. Because my children, my nephews, my nieces, they still are Hindus. They love the tradition. And whenever they reiterate that, that says, hey, they know the faith. What they are doing is they have not forgotten the core faith. They are there with me. That gives me solace. That bridging between generations is what Hinduism helped me build.
9: They're still being the banana trees.
6: Yes.
9: Indra Neela Megham, thank you so much for speaking with me today in good faith.
6: Thank you for having you with this audience and asking such very interesting questions. I hope I've been helpful.
9: That's our time for today. Thanks to Indra Neela Megham for generously sharing her stories, her traditions, and her faith. This interview was edited for length. To hear the full interview, go to byuradio.org/ingoodfaith or subscribe to the podcast. 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I'm Stephen Cap Perry. I hope you'll join me again soon, right here in Good Faith.

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8: BBC News with David Harper. The United Nations is warning that another human rights catastrophe is unfolding in Sudan's North Kordofan state as the country's brutal civil war continues. The UN's human rights chief, Volker Turk, warned of a pattern of atrocities around the besieged state capital, El Obeid, the focus of recent fighting between Sudan's army and the paramilitary Rapid Support Forces. Imogen Folks reports from Geneva.
9: Opening the emergency session, the UN Human Rights Chief Volker Turk warned member states the signs of an impending massacre in El Obeid were clear and unmistakable. Civilians trying to flee are being attacked. Inside the city, water and power supplies, hospitals, even UN food convoys are being destroyed in drone strikes. Ominously, hate speech targeting specific groups is circulating online. The same happened in El Fasher last October, and when that city fell, thousands of people were slaughtered in just a few days.
8: Iran's president has paid his respects to the country's late supreme leader Ali Khamenei at the Grand Musalla Mosque in Tehran. The Ayatollah's coffin is on display along with those of four family members killed with him at the start of the war launched by the US and Israel in February. Millions of people, including foreign dignitaries, are expected to attend Saturday's official ceremony. Here's our diplomatic correspondent, Caroline Hawley.
10: In central Tehran, prayers were said for the late supreme leader as mourners and dignitaries filed into a vast hall where five coffins lay covered in the flag of the Islamic Republic. It's more than 4 months since Israel and the US attacked Iran, killing Ali Khamenei, along with his daughter, son-in-law, baby granddaughter, and wife of his son Mujtaba, who succeeded him as supreme leader. Mujtaba Khamenei, reported to have been injured in the same airstrike, has not been seen in public since he took office.
8: Interpol says it's searching for a Ukrainian woman who is suspected of planting a bomb which injured three people in Monaco on Monday. Local prosecutors have identified her as 39-year-old Anastasia Berezovska. Hugh Schofield is in Paris.
11: The suspect, who's seen on CCTV placing the parcel bomb, was initially thought to be a man, but closer examination of the footage, plus testimony from eyewitnesses, convinced investigators that it is in fact a woman disguised as a man. Anastasia Berezovska is believed to have spent some days in Monaco casing out the residence of her presumed target, businessman Vadim Yermolayev. After the attack on Monday evening, she left the scene on foot, but then is believed to have picked up a hire car and driven first to Italy and eventually to Germany.
8: France says it's recorded well over 2,000 excess deaths as a result of last month's blistering heatwave. Public health officials said fatalities rose almost a third compared to the week before, marking the peak of the record-breaking temperatures. This is the latest world news from the BBC.
0: And when you finally start to open your eyes to the fact that you're not defective, you just haven't been seeing the things that you can do, it started to shift my focus, and I started looking for other things that I could change and other ways that maybe I could make myself happier in my space.

0: Welcome to The Lisa Show, where we take a good look at life. I was raised in a clean house. I feel like this sentence could be the opening of my biography. It slowly dawned on me that my home looked different than other kids' homes. I came to realize it was normal to have stacks of paper on a dining room table or mail on the kitchen counter or, you know, a random sock on the floor. That was no big deal, not an issue. But in the Valentine home, that was not the case. I remember one time I was studying at home on the couch. I was in high school and I had a big history textbook we used to cover in homemade brown paper bag covers so we could doodle on them. A couple spiral notebooks, maybe a trapper keeper in there because I was cool with the office supplies. I left to go to the bathroom and when I came back, it was all gone. Everything had been put away. That was not an isolated incident. And it wasn't just my mom. It was my dad, too. He often bragged about how he was known as being precisely clean when he was in the Army. Army clean. It was so bad that when it was my turn to clean the bathroom, it was literally already clean. So I would just spray some Lysol around the room and leave. And honestly, no one noticed. No one said, hey, why didn't you clean the bathroom? Because it was already clean, you know? I am convinced that no matter who you are or how you grew up, everyone needs to learn how to clean their home and how to do it their own way. When I was a young mom, I realized I didn't know how to clean a refrigerator or oven out or how to stay on top of the dishes when I was making so many meals so frequently. It was a steep learning curve, even after growing up in an immaculate home. And I think it is for everyone, no matter what your situation is. You guys, I Lysoled the bathroom as a teenager, and now I'm in charge of all the cleaning. I had a lot to learn. And as I was learning these skills and routines, I wasn't taking advice from cleaning experts or influencers who clearly don't have kids and dogs and doing their work all day. I'm not looking for polished museum-level perfection. That's not my life, folks. And I'm guessing that's not your life either. So instead, I'd like to introduce you to a real mom with real advice for cleaning a real home. This is my new friend, Terry Kay. Terry is as lovely and warm as her Southern accent, and you're going to love her. Not only is Terry a reformed hot mess when it comes to housekeeping, her words, not mine, but she's here today to share five principles she's learned for keeping a clean home, even with her ADHD. And the best part, the ideas spell the word C-L-E-A-N. Pretty nifty, huh? Not lost on me. Well, let me introduce you to Terry.
1: My name is Terry Kay, and I have a YouTube channel called Today with Terry Kay, and I give the tips and the suggestions that have helped me along the way because from the start, I was a hot mess. And for whatever reason, it took me maybe 35 or 40 years before I actually started to realize how to step into my own authority when it came to my home, my finances, all the things. And when YouTube and all of the social medias came out, I did not see myself there. They were so young and they were so cute and they had these perfect houses that did not look like mine. And I just felt like if I'm in this dark place, then probably somebody else is out there in the same place.
0: Terry wanted a cleaner home, but all the help online was too hard to relate to. She needed the basics because she was starting from ground zero because she had never been taught how to clean.
1: I was never like the clean, organized kid. I didn't want to even brush my hair as a child. I was raised with boy cousins. I wanted to be outside running and doing things. And so in my room, my mother had very strict rules. The bed had to be made and you couldn't even sit on the bed. But I always had a chair and that was like the catch-all. So every time you took something off or you pulled something out, it ended up on this pile in the chair. And when the pile started to take over the room,

0: is when the chair gets too full, you have to do something. And I applied that thought to everything. So when, you know, you no longer have clean underwear, that's when you do laundry. When you no longer have clean forks, then you do the dishes. And that wasn't working. And it really affected my mental value in myself. I really started to feel like everybody else just had an internal knowledge that I didn't have. And somehow I was defective. And it lasted for a few years, I'm not going to lie. And so I just started being really quiet and not letting people into my house and kind of caving in on myself, where I constantly beat myself up over the fact that I wasn't doing the things that needed to be done. And I really had to hit that rock bottom moment. I hit it right after I got divorced. And, you know, emotionally, I was broken. And I was on my own for the first time. And I really started to see, like, I found a part in a lot of things that I wasn't happy with. And I went on a search to kind of dig out of it. I call that like my Netflix and tissues era, because I really wasn't doing anything else but showing up for work, loving my kids. That wasn't the problem. But the house got cleaned the day that they were coming home, you know, because I didn't want them to know how bad I was. So I put on this fake persona that everybody else thought I had it together, and I really didn't. I just got tired of on Friday ordering a pizza and some cookie dough and not getting out of bed until Sunday at 2, and then hiding all of my mess and like pulling myself together right before the kids arrived. And when I hit that rock bottom, I was like, there's a better way and I'm going to find it. I started Googling like cleaning routines. I never in my life thought to search the internet for something like that. But I found some different routines to try, and I failed them a couple of times. But every time I would fail them, something would stick. And so every single time I would backslide, but not quite as bad.
1: One thing that stuck for Terry that became a turning point for her was making her bed.
0: My bed was one of the first things that when I realized how quick and easy it was to just make my bed, I was so proud of myself. You know, it's kind of like the first time I drove in a big city. My ex-husband had always said it was so hard and I couldn't do it. And my first interview after divorce was in that city. And I had to drive myself all by myself to this big, bad place. And I remember crying when I got there, not because I was nervous over the interview, but because I had just climbed Mount Everest. I got myself there without anybody else's help. And that's how the bed was. You know, I can do this. And when you finally start to open your eyes to the fact that you're not defective, you just haven't been seeing the things that you can do, it started to shift my focus. And I started looking for other things that I could change and other ways that maybe I could make myself happier in my space.
1: Fast forward several years, and Terry has not only rebuilt her life, but she's devoted her life to helping others care for their homes so they can be happier too. And now we come to the CLEAN acronym that we talked about at the beginning of the episode. We'll start with the letter C, and C stands for clock your time.
0: The biggest mistake was thinking that things took so much longer. I was frozen in that paralysis analysis. I didn't know where to start. Everything was going to take too much time. I didn't have that much time. I was too tired. And so I just never did it. And when I picked up a timer and I realized that making my bed actually took 2.5 minutes. In my mind, I thought it was going to take 30 minutes. In my mind, it was, I don't have time in the morning. I need to just get out of the house. And 2.5 minutes really was like, Terry, come on, you brush your teeth that long. Like, you can do this.
2: Yeah.
0: And so when I started, instead of making an excuse to really set the timer to it, be really truthful with myself. How long does this take? And then when you can't excuse it anymore, you have to do it. So now it's a non-negotiable. My bed is made every day. And I have to tell you, every time I walk past my bedroom, it's like a little pat on the back. I smile to myself like, wow, look at what I did this morning. Plus, if you've ever read Atomic Habits, that first thing in the day, having a win, something that you can check off. And that is one of my things. In 2.5 minutes, I get to start a day on a positive note. And it really starts to pivot your mindset and change you. And so when I really started to see that, then I was like, oh, well, I can take this and let's see what else can I do. For example, when I'm cooking, you know, you're boiling pasta, That's enough time to go through your mail.

0: You're waiting for water to boil. What else are you going to do? You're not going to go sit down and start watching TV because there's not enough time to really have a good time. Don't scroll your phone. Go through your mail. Trade out these little things. And when you use a timer, you start to realize these are 5-minute tasks or 2-minute tasks. And so you start to be able to swap things in and out to take advantage of these little pieces of time that you actually do have instead of trying to find big chunks of time that you don't have.
1: Terry's first idea for a cleaner home, it's the letter C, and it stands for clock your time. Things really don't take as long as we might think. And just for fun, after talking to Terry, I started timing how long all the chores took me to do around the house. Here's just a sampling of things that I could do in under 2 minutes. Wipe down the counters, dust the living room, take out the garbage, rotate a load of laundry. Combined all of those, and I still haven't even filled 10 minutes. And I don't know about you, but I spend about 10 minutes a day just deciding what to watch on Netflix. Okay, more than 10. So the letter C reminds us to clock our time. L is her next idea, and it stands for let it go.
0: After the second or third move, it's like, why am I keeping the name badge from a conference that I went to 3 years ago? And I'm sure that in my mind, I was going to use it for something. But now I'm like, nope, let it go. Let it go. I don't need this. And as I've kind of gotten to that point, it's really helped me see that if I don't have a place for it in my house, then it probably isn't important. So if it's being shoved in a closet and I couldn't find it in 5 minutes if I was looking for it, then it's not that important anyways. Now, there's grayness in that because of sentimental items and things that don't belong to you, but I'm going to speak some truth that a lot of people don't agree with, but it is not my job to be a storage unit for every toy and everything that every other person in my family has ever touched. If it doesn't have a real, true, actual loving memory attached to it, then I need to let it go. In my family, they held on to everything. And instead of holding on to everything, I'm now being very careful about one or two things from people who leave me that really represent them as a person. Those are the things I'm going to hold on to, and I'm going to display them. They don't get thrown in a bin in my closet or my attic or my basement. It's really hard because clutter is emotional.
1: Yes.
0: It is traumatic.
1: Mm-hmm.
0: There are so many levels to it. So you can't go from one extreme to the other, but if you just tackle one small area that is not emotional for me, it would be like a junk drawer or like my nightstand. I keep a lot of random stuff in my nightstand and I never open it. Never. And so all of the samples of every face mask and thing that I've gotten from Christmases past, you know, I can donate those. And that makes me feel good that I'm helping people who honestly don't have things. And I'm not appreciating this stuff. So being able to let go of it, when I go in my closet, I'm looking through things and I'm having a hard time finding what I'm looking for, then that's a key indicator that I probably have things in there that I need to get rid of because I don't need this much stuff. And I have been known to buy things that are cheap because I can't afford nice things. And then down the road, when I can replace it with nice things, I don't actually let go of the cheap thing. And so just kind of that awareness of replacing things means you have to let go of things, not relocate them to a closet or a bin or a basket. So how many plastic bowls do you actually need? If you don't love the ones you have and you buy new ones, that means you need to let go of the other ones and not keep the lids that you don't have a bowl to anymore. You know,
1: yes.
0: We're all guilty of that.
1: Yeah.
0: Straws to cups that I don't know where the cups are. It's a constant battle. But as long as you just face it a little at a time, I think we're all good.
1: Letting go of stuff, especially the lids and clothes and crap we don't really need, is a huge step in just being able to breathe in your space. And I like Terry's rule of thumb that if you don't have a place for it, or it takes more than a few minutes to find, then that's a good sign that it is time to let it go. But letting go is more than just about getting rid of stuff. It's also about getting rid of perfectionism and battles that aren't worth fighting. You're listening to The Lisa Show, and we'll be right back.
2: 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We're modern, busy, and connected. Jared Anderson found that his mental health utterly depends on wonder and whimsy in the presence of nature. 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
0: I don't let the perfectionism stop me from making progress. I still have days, but you know, I'm pretty proud of the fact that I can open my door at any time on any day and be okay with someone coming in. And you and I probably know 1,000 people who would panic if their pastor knocked on the door to come in, say hi. You know, and I don't feel that way anymore. You can come over. You can spend the night. I've got clean sheets on the bed. Like, I'm prepared for whatever. And it's not because I'm perfect. No. But I do a little bit all the time. Perfectionism really makes us have so much more work. Do you really care if every onesie is folded? I mean, don't waste your time when you've got a baby at home folding those little onesies. Just throw them in the drawer. It's fine. Babies don't care. They're going to sleep and snuggle on them anyways. Pick your battles a little bit better than that.
1: L is for let it go. Toss or donate the unemotional stuff. Get rid of the things that don't fit or are missing lids. If it doesn't have a place or it's hard to find, it's probably time to say so long. And finally, let the perfectionism go. You don't need to fight every battle. And let me tell you that one of the things that I've learned not to fight, and that's folding dish towels and rags. Just put them in the drawer. Putting away laundry, am I right? Folding it perfectly or, you know, even at all is just not worth my time or sanity. Terry's next idea for a clean home is the letter E for easy. And making things as easy as possible on ourselves starts with the right tools.
0: Invest in tools that make life easier. So I'm a little bit loyal to certain things, but I have to tell you, I have fought with a Kirby vacuum cleaner for like 25 years. Those things are heavy. They are not fun to lug around. And when you have a two-story house, I mean, I never had to go to the gym because I was lifting weights every time I vacuumed, which meant that I did not vacuum very much. I hated that thing. And finally, I asked for, and I never thought I would do this, but I asked for a Dyson for Christmas because it was too expensive for me to justify it. And so I saved up some money and then I asked my family members, look, don't ever buy me things I don't ask for, but when I ask for it, then it's a good gift. So I got a Dyson like 2 years ago. It was exactly what I wanted. And I love that stinking thing because it is light. It does such a good job. And I'm disgusted by my house every time I vacuum, but it feels so good to see the progress. I can see it. So that's my number one favorite thing. And it's embarrassing that I prefer that over my car. Over any other thing that I own, I love my vacuum cleaner. I got a feather duster. I thought it was the most ridiculous thing ever. Like, who am I pretending to be? Some French maid, right? But let me tell you, you can run through your house in about a minute and a half and feather dust the entire thing, and that will keep things from piling up. I'm 5'1½. I have a deep sunken tub that I cannot reach the other side of without crawling into it. So I got one of those electric scrubbers. I have one that works and I love it. I have one that my husband bought me that's like a weed whacker that actually breaks me. Like when I turn it on, it shoves me across the room instead of cleaning the dirt. It just knocks me around. So you have to invest in what works for you.
1: Making life easy on ourselves starts with the right tools. And that doesn't mean you need to invest in every product that people try to sell you. Just buy what works for you. In the Clark household, we love a good spinning mop and an old-fashioned 409 to cut grease. But maybe you're a dustbuster and squeegee house. I mean, that's great too, as long as it works for you. Another way to make cleaning easier is to cut corners where they don't matter.
0: You can cut corners on so many things. Make it simple. You know, simplify things. Use baskets. My makeup doesn't get like really organized. I have a basket. As long as it gets thrown in the basket, it's put away because the basket doesn't look like a mess. Yeah. As long as it hits the basket.
5: I think that's so wise. My big problem was my bathroom. And I would look at the counter and I think, oh, this is so gross. I'm going to have to like wipe this down on Saturday, my big cleaning day. And then it dawned on me one night, if I just keep the cleaner in my bathroom and a rag in my bathroom, as soon as I see it and go, oh, that's gross, I can spray it and wipe it down, and then I don't have to think about it. And it literally takes 1 minute. And then it's out of my head. You can just actually just do it, and then it's done.
0: Just do it.
5: 1 minute.
0: I'm even lazier than that. I've got a hand towel right there. After I get done brushing my teeth, there's always the little splatters on the counter. I just grab the hand towel wipe. It's good enough until I get in here to clean. And it really makes a big difference.
1: E is for easy. That means investing in tools that make cleaning easier and using systems that make life bearable, whether it's throwing stuff in baskets or having a hand towel and spray bottle under the sink at the ready. The system doesn't really matter as long as it meets your needs and keeps the chaos at bay. Now, Terry's fourth idea for cleaning is the letter A, and that stands for adapt systems to your needs. This has been a very personal struggle for Terry. Terry has ADHD, and as you may know, if you listen to our episode on ADHD, feeling overwhelmed by tasks and not knowing where to begin is a hallmark of the disorder. ADHD doesn't mean you can't clean, but it does mean that you do need a system that will break a task into more manageable parts. This is what it looks like for Terry.
0: For me, my ADHD really truly works when I have a set system. Every morning I have 5 tasks. Every night I have 5 tasks. Those tasks don't change. They're on remote control. I don't have to think about them. They're autopilot. And when I read The Atomic Habits, I realized that the reason why that works for me is because my brain is all chaotic anyways. And if I have to remember to do something, I have a very hard time with that. But because it's now become autopilot, I no longer think about it. It's like making my bed. I don't consider it a chore because it's just part of my everyday. I've never considered brushing my teeth to be an issue because that was instilled at me at birth and that's just part of who I am, you know, when I get up. And by making these things the non-negotiable 5 tasks, and I do them in the same order every day, they don't take very long and I'm done, I don't think about them and life is easier. So I think that if you're the type that needs that really strict structure, don't make it like a 50 list task. Make it, there's 5 things that take 15 minutes. And that's what I do every morning. One of my big takeaways is if something isn't working for you, don't beat yourself up because it doesn't fit you. Make it fit you. So if you try something and it just doesn't work in whatever day or time that they're telling you to do it, change it. It is your life and your home. And there's no one that's going to write a plan that's perfect for you except you.
1: A is for adapt your systems so they work for you, especially if you have ADHD. I love Terry's suggestion of having a mini cleaning routine in the morning and another at bedtime that can become so ingrained that they become second nature and they don't take any thought work at all. That's a game changer if you have ADHD, but it's also a great practice even if you don't. Terry's final idea regarding cleaning may be my favorite, and that is N for new mindset.
0: I think that the main thing is that when you slow down and you take care of your home, you put on the right mindset of like, there's a reason that there's a mess and it's because my home is full of people. I have family. I have friends. I've invited them in. We're healthy. We're eating. You know, all of these things are blessings. I think that you have to really start with humbling your heart. You know, it's not a punishment to do laundry or to do dishes or to cook a meal. These are not punishments. You don't have to be a perfect homemaker. but you're feeding your family and the priority needs to be on the moments that you're having with them. And the reason that I clean is so that I can spend as much time doing what I want to do with the people who I love and who are such a blessing in my life. And I've walked through while I'm scrubbing something and I'm like griping and I'm like, oh, this is disgusting. You know, I'm cleaning a drain out. That's the worst. And then I really have to check myself and be like, you know what? Praise God, I'm able to do this because I love my family and I want our home to be as nice as I can, because when they get home from school and work, I want us to hang out. I want us to have friends over. I want us to do all these fun things. And I don't want to be embarrassed and I don't want them to have negative attitudes about it. So it really helps me check myself as I'm going through. And I think that as you do things, God kind of gives you that sense of purpose and a sense of peace, and you see value in it. You know, it's a perspective thing. And I think God really will open your eyes when you just pray over it and say, Lord, put me in the right headspace for this and make me thankful that I'm here.
1: What Terry said was a gut check for me. I mean, I don't love doing laundry or washing piles of dishes, and I definitely don't love cleaning dog hair off my furniture. But those are the footprints of things that I love: my kids, my golden doodle Gus, and a life of abundance. God has given me so much, and focusing on that as I take care of those things can make cleaning less of a burden and more of a blessing. Another mindset Terry says we can adopt is realizing that there are different seasons in life.
0: I think you also have to remember there are seasons to life. And so if you're a new mom and you've got a 1 month old, your amount of effort that you can put into something is going to be different than someone like me or you, that we've got grown kids and they probably go to school and they go to work and, you know, they can manage certain things on their own. So just have grace with yourself, because I wasn't great at certain things at certain times. And it's a seasonality thing. And now I'm very thankful for the messes that the grandbabies make. And this past Christmas, I found myself doing things and I was like, do I actually want to cook cookies from scratch? Like, who am I? This is not who I am. But it's a different season, and I look forward to seeing them help and all these things. So as a younger mom, don't look at other people and think that you're not doing all that you should, because that is just setting yourself up for failure. If you're listening and thinking, yep, this sounds just like me, know that you're not the only one, my friend. Like, it is completely doable. And it's okay if you don't have it all together, because honestly, most of us don't, but we keep showing up, and that's what counts.
1: We keep showing up, and that's what counts. And if ever there were an important mindset to have, that is it. N is for new mindset. I'm so grateful for Terry's real hard-won advice. She's learned it in the trenches, and I love that she's real. Because of that, I'm keeping this clean method close. C, clock your time when doing tasks. Things take less time than you think. L, let stuff go, including perfectionism. E, easy peasy. Use systems and tools that make things easier on yourself, not harder. A, adopt routines that work with your brain, especially if you have ADHD. And finally, N, new mindsets of gratitude and patience can flip the way we see cleaning by 180 degrees. Like Terry says, cleaning our homes is not a punishment. How great is it when our homes are filled with people and food and evidence of life? I don't have to love cleaning to value cleaning. I mean, people with clean homes don't necessarily love cleaning. They've just figured out a system that works for them. So waiting for the motivation to clean or learning to love cleaning isn't the objective. It's about finding your systems and doing them efficiently so that you can save your life energy for things that matter more. You know, looking back, I do feel a little guilty that when it was my turn to clean the bathroom, that I just left a waft of Lysol in the air and called it good. I mean, I could have helped my dad and mom as they scrubbed the kitchen a little more, or asked them how to clean out the refrigerator. I might have picked up on their systems better. That felt good to get that off my chest. But really, my situation at home is different than their situation at home. And that's part of why Terry's advice is so good, because she advocates for using systems and tools that work for you, whoever you are, wherever you are. 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We'll be right back.
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5: Hello and welcome to the Council of Moms. I'm Lisa Valentine Clark. I'm the mother of five. I'm a solo parent. Four of my kids have left home. One's still at home. We both look at each other like, now what? And I don't have an answer for that. But I like being a mom a lot. So much so that I really want to find out what the grandma experience will be like. I feel like it will take a lot of the best parts of motherhood. But I don't know. Because I'm not so one yet. Fun. But anyway, that's how much I like motherhood. I love it. And I'm glad that you're here, the Council of Moms, where people listen and respond the first time you ask. So that's a delight.
13: I like that. That's right? A good one. Yes.
5: The Council of Moms, if we can save just one person from packing a banana in their child's lunchbox, it will have been worth it. Oh, don't do it. Gosh. It's not worth it. They won't eat it. It'll turn brown and gross. They won't ever.
14: It stays there.
5: And it stays there. And as always, the Council of Moms, made with real moms. Boy, we've got the realest moms you'll ever meet. Here to introduce themselves are our three moms.
13: Okay. Hi, I'm Lindsay Clark. I'm the mom of seven children. My oldest is 22. My youngest is 9. I'm a stay-at-home mom, which is a lot of work. And I love to dance. That's something you might need to know about me.
5: Yeah.
13: Right?
5: Yeah, 100%. I need to know.
13: I know you.
15: I'm Whitney Call. I'm the mom of three young boys, 9, 8, and 7, basically. And I'm a comedian, which is necessary for being a mom.
13: This comes in handy.
15: Yes. Comes in handy.
16: Love that. Love that. My name is Ruth. I'm a mom of 4, 12, 10, 8, and 6, almost 7. Those last two, woof, too close. And I am just, I'm here.
5: I love it. Thank you for being here. Yeah, congratulations to everybody to do all the things necessary to be here. This is true.
13: We're here.
5: Well, our question today has to do with information. So lean in. Ooh. My kids have finally reached the age where they're becoming aware of conversations around them. And it's brought up some new things between me and my spouse, mainly what or how much we should filter. I was raised in a household where my parents never fought in front of the kids. Any disagreement, however minor, happened behind closed doors. They would literally leave the room. My husband was raised in the opposite situation. Mom and dad would work it out at the dinner table. We laugh about how different our families are, but we're also not sure what our approach should be. It seems like there are pros and cons to letting your kids behind the scenes in your relationship. I want them to have a good model for communication. I don't want to traumatize them. What has worked for you? How do you decide what to share?
13: Great question. I love that one.
5: It's such a good question.
13: Yeah.
5: What do you think?
16: Let's just put it out there that we've already traumatized them.
13: Yeah. For sure.
16: Already happened.
13: It's a good point.
16: Yeah. Yep. We don't have control over what story they're going to tell about their growing up experiences. Yep. So, we can let go of that one.
5: Well, and I just think it's so funny that, like, she even says, like, any disagreements happen behind closed doors. And I'm like, but you knew they were having the disagreement, right?
15: You
5: like,
15: knew it.
5: Like, we think we can hide so much from our kids, but they see and perceive a lot more. My older kids, they're like, oh, we know you guys didn't, you know, agree on this. And I'd be like, what are you talking about? But they can tell.
13: They can. They can totally map that. And I personally think, I grew up in a house where I don't think I ever saw my parents argue. But my husband, he did. And I have no problem arguing in front of my kids. But we have a healthy, good marriage. So I think any normal behavior needs to be modeled in front of our kids. I think it's, for me, I think it's totally fine. And I think, obviously, if it's a marriage where things are rocky and scary, I don't think that should be in front of the kids.
5: Like but screaming normal, and hitting below the belt, you mean, stuff like that? Mm-hmm.
13: Yeah. Exactly. No, I'm not talking that. I'm talking arguments, disagreements, normal behavior. I think it's totally fine. I think it's fine to see us get mad and disappointed because that's part of life and then work through it. Like what a gift to see your parents work through it and then like each other and talk. Maybe it's 2 days later. I'm fine with that. If my kids see me giving my husband the silent treatment, fine with it. But they know we love each other and we work through it and we come back. But that's just me personally. And I have a really good marriage. So I feel like I can, that works for us. What do you guys think?
5: Yeah.
15: I feel like my husband and my relationship has been through many ups and downs. And in some of our downs there, I mean, there's been a big period of time in like early addiction recovery work that my husband and I were working through where it was really hard to keep a smile all the time around my kids. And they were young, you know, they were real young. And so I think that part of it is developmentally, at what age can they understand, you know, the gray area of we're having a disagreement, but this doesn't mean, you know, X, Y, and Z. Like, at what age can they take different kinds of information? And so I know that at that period of my life, it was no secret that I was having a really hard time. And so sometimes they'd come up to me and say, like, Mom, are you okay? What's going on? And I wouldn't want to just be like, yeah, I'm fine. Because then they would start to feel like, oh, well, my mom's not telling me the truth because I can see things aren't okay.
5: Yeah.
15: And so I would tell them, I'd say, like, you know, I'm just feeling really sad right now. And I'd say, you know, like, there's just some things that like Dad and I are working through and my feelings were really hurt. And I felt like that was about as much as they needed to know. And I think as they get older, we tell a little bit more of our story, but we try to also make sure it's in safe areas that we're communicating it. Not like right after a fight do we say like, well, here's all the skeletons, kids. It's really more like, okay, like, We're in the car, we're in a good place where they're like interested in learning more about like life. And so let's talk about these things. So I'd say like setting and age are really important factors for me in how much I tell. Yeah. But I never want to be in a place where I'm outright lying about what's going on with their parents, because they're not stupid. Like you said, they can pick up on it. And so it's more like little bit at a time, I think, right now.
5: I think that's such an important point to make it age appropriate, right? Like they don't need to know, like how much do they need to know about any subject based on their age or their development is a great consideration. And it's funny, like as your kids get older, they want to know all the details, right? Yeah. Like, who are you talking about? What are you talking about? Who is that? Who?
13: Yeah.
5: You know, and keeping that appropriate for their age and respectful is good. And I think you guys all brought up a really important point, which is, can you model for your kids that you can disagree and still love someone? Boy, wouldn't that be so great if every mom taught, their kids that you can disagree and still love each other, right? Like how to, and you're really modeling too, how to disagree on something, you know, at a time where emotions are sort of running high. So it can be used as an opportunity, maybe not every subject and maybe not every disagreement or fight, but certainly some of them, right? So mm-hmm.
16: Yeah.
5: I'm curious, like, how do you know what you're like, hey, we need to finish this behind closed doors, or no, let's finish this conversation right now. That's fine. Like, how do you gauge that?
16: And I think that's a really good question. And I think it's, again, considering all the things that Whitney and Lindsay have mentioned, and also just that emotional safety. Cause I think when we're talking about disagreements, we're talking about, you know, emotions, and, some can be high intense emotions that can lead to some emotional unsafety, you know, depending on how we handle it. I still believe it's important to model that, because I have a story where I'm also a therapist, very, very part-time. but I had and it's such a beautiful experience to be able to be with people and on their journey and, you know, trust me to be along with them. But they really struggled in relationships. It was, you know, someone in their 20s. And as we kind of figured out why, you know, what was this challenge? And it was mostly when there was something that would come up in the relationship, someone they were wanting to date or were dating. And it would just be like, oh, you know, a conflict would arise.
5: Yeah.
16: And it would be it would feel so unsafe, you know, that they would just end it. They would end the relationship. And we were trying to uncover and dig through, like, why was that? Why would they just end the relationship instead of trying to resolve the conflict you know, together? Mm-hmm. And it was because growing up, they would see mom and dad handle conflict entirely on their own, you know, not in front of the kids. And it was so interesting, right? I don't think that those parents intended for that to happen, you know, to their child. But it can, right? Because we're modeling kind of relationship. When I think about how I do my own relationship, it's also how it was modeled for me too, right? Yeah. So we're all learning. But I think it comes to, again, that emotional safety. Is this a topic that is age appropriate, that can be handled in a way that is still safe for kids? And can we, you know, come to an agreement or resolve it? Or is this something more serious? Or more that I'm still figuring out my emotional safety with the conflict. And if I, the adult, am still figuring it out, probably not best to bring that to the table with my kids.
5: I appreciate you like sharing your experience as a therapist in this and like what that can be, you know, misinterpreted as we try to shield our kids with the best of intentions from things that it does have unintended consequences. That's so interesting to me. I remember when my kids were little and they came home and they were like, which political party are we? Are we this or that or this or the other? And my husband and I just looked at each other because we were two different political parties at that time. And we were like, okay, let's. And I think you could see that they were shocked that we didn't think the same things on all things. But looking back, I'm so proud of the conversation that we had because we spoke respectfully about it to each other and in front of our kids of like, well, I value this and I like this because of that. And your father values this and likes this because of that. And neither is perfect in this. And it gave a fuller conversation than just like, what does our family think on this? And I think that can be applied to a lot of different things too.
6: Yeah.
5: And I think you can tease about certain things. There's certain things that my late husband believed in at conspiracy theories that I did not. And so we could tease each other about, I'm like, well, your father thinks this, but I know this or whatever. And our kids were like, yeah, we actually don't want to know why you guys disagree on that. We think you're both weird, you know? And so, but I like the idea of normalizing that you don't have to be the same person to be in a healthy marriage. And in fact, like just pretending like you both believe the same things, I think is disingenuous. And I don't think that is a healthy relationship. And so giving them that expectation, I think is you know, that helpful in as they're looking for a partner of like, well, what do you need to have in common? Well, values, right? And mm-hmm. and life kind of like overall, you know, values to what's important and what you feel is true and the kind of life yeah. you want to live to build a life together. Like those things are important to have similarities, but not all the things that we think that
15: right.
5: you have to.
13: Yeah.
5: you know, be similar on. And the way that we react to each other is modeling what how you resolve that or how you live with mm-hmm. it or what it means, you know, whether it's funny or whether it's serious or whether it's respectful or whether it's disrespectful. They can tell.
15: Mm-hmm. Yeah. yeah. I like bringing in low stakes opportunities for disagreement because even just your kids getting used to their parents not always being, you know, yeah. one blob, I think is really healthy. And if it's yeah. in a way where it's like, they can clearly tell, you know, the family isn't going to break apart over this. It's, yeah. it's low. I think there are lots of things like that, that we could organically bring up on our own in front of our kids just to like show yeah. them like, yeah, and we're all okay. Like we get yeah. along okay because we know how to handle it.
13: Right. And yeah. and just normalize it. I think my family, we run more sensitive. I'm more sensitive. We all are, actually. Mm. And I've noticed that that's been really good for us to be able to say, like, because I'll hear my kids sometimes say like, oh, I don't want to talk to them about this because it will just ruin the whole day. It will ruin the whole weekend. It will ruin our whole trip, right? Like, and it's like, no, it doesn't have to. Like, you can talk through it. It's just an argument. It's just a disagreement. This is how, like, there are some ways to teach our kids how to have an argument and a disagreement.
5: Yeah.
13: And there's nothing mm-hmm. more beautiful than disagreeing, like, in a respectful, mature way. And so I'm not always that way when I'm fighting with my husband. And that's kind of when I know to, like, yeah, we need to, like, go on a drive and talk. But if we can just listen to each other and we can say, why do you think that? And
5: yeah,
13: that's weird. And it's not like, oh no,
5: yeah,
13: this is bad. Mm-hmm. It's like, no, it's not bad. This didn't ruin our night. This little fight actually didn't ruin our night. Like, we're fine. Yeah. I think that's really healthy for me. It's been healthy for me. And I think it's helping my kids to be like, it's not that big of a deal. It doesn't have to be a big deal. And even if we don't resolve it tonight, we can be mature enough to grow up a little bit and be like, I still want to hang out with you tonight.
5: Yeah.
13: Like my husband. And it's not like a weird thing. It's like, I still want to talk and laugh. But we are going to visit this later and we're going to talk through mm-hmm. it.
5: Yeah.
13: It's just a more mature way of like self-improving and growing up, mm-hmm. which I am really striving to do. And it's not perfect,
5: yeah.
13: but yeah. I want my kids to do better than I've done for sure.
16: Well, and I'll say, while I know that low stakes, you know, I try to do that too. I've know many opportunities when the high stakes come out because the emotions get, you know, are at the front seat and, yeah. and we just go at it. Right. I'm yep, like, totally. This one was probably what I didn't want to have it come out of the bag. And okay, it's happened.
5: So when that happens, Ruth, how do you recover? Like, what do you got?
16: Yeah,
5: you, so, what's the conversation after you're like, that probably wasn't the best.
16: Yeah. And if you think about those higher stakes, you're really not liking each other at the moment. You know, you need time, you know, time apart, whatever. And the kids were there through it all. I just let the kids know, I need a moment. I'll be back. Mm-hmm. 'Cause I know yeah. I don't want to speak ill of my spouse. I'm not in the right mindset. You know, I need to calm down. I need to regulate my emotions first. Mm-hmm. But I let them know, like, and I hope that they can see that, you know what, sometimes we do maybe show them, you know, conflict that or whatever it is that we weren't intended to. But I can model that we can regulate our emotions and then come yeah. back to it. And then I'll come back to them just to check in on them, especially again, if there was, I'm the more intense.
5: Yeah.
16: I just can't stop myself sometimes. And so I'll talk to them and say, you know, how are you? We did, you know, and just kind of age appropriately explain mm-hmm. what happened and yeah. still with the understanding that Dad and I are still on the same team. You know, we're yeah. just working through things.
13: And yeah, just being honest about it.
16: Maybe a little scary in the moment. And sometimes they're like, oh, mom, you know, that made me feel a certain way. And we'll talk about it.
13: Yeah.
16: Right. But I just wanted to say repair can still happen when mm-hmm. those types of situations do come yeah. out, you know, because we are human. Yeah. Yep. And that there's still learning opportunities there.
5: Yeah.
13: Yeah.
5: I wonder how this conversation changes if you are co-parenting with someone that you're not married to anymore, you know, a divorce or like for my, you know, in my case, my husband has passed away. And so like my older kids saw that interaction a lot more obviously than my younger kids who didn't really see that or have that kind of experience. And I wonder then what kind of like arguments and disagreements, even just like with kids or other adults, affects our kids. Do you think that it just transfers over? Do you think that all kids are just watching their parents or that it has a different application?
15: I hope it does because we have one kid who is super sensitive, hot, like very easily emotionally dysregulated right now. And man, I mean, for like basically his whole childhood has been very sensitive. And so if he's in like a low phase, man, like anything can set him off. And it's been, I think honestly, I'm hoping every single day that it's not going to like, you know, just totally negatively impact my kids where they feel like they don't get any attention. But I'm also trying to keep them in the loop, like Ruth said, where, you know, something will happen and often he's frustrated with his brothers. And that is like where a lot of that conflict comes from. So we've had a lot of practice at being able to tell him and his brothers that you are in charge of your emotions. And that I think is the number one thing that I wish I'd been taught when I was a kid, because I don't think anyone had the language for that when I was a kid. But to just understand that if my parents are mad at me, I can, you know, try and look at my behavior, but they are responsible for their anger. I am not responsible for their anger. And similarly, I'm not responsible for my husband's feelings. I'm not responsible. Like, we can still try and be good people and do the best we can in our interactions. But when it comes to, man, this person is just, their emotions are way up here. That's like constantly something we use as a tool for our kids that like, yeah, like he was feeling very angry, wasn't he? And it makes total sense that you would be feeling, you know, nervous or sad or guilty or frustrated. And those are all okay too. So like while we have someone over here, like trying to help this kid regulate, like let's work with you and see. I mean, I'm talking about like on a good day when I'm parenting 10 out of 10. That's how we work it out. But I do feel like, man, I hope they're getting practice with this because it happens so much that I would imagine there's no way you wouldn't like carry some of that with you. Hopefully the positive.
13: Mm-hmm.
5: Definitely. Yeah.
13: I just keep thinking about just being honest, right? Like I think it's good for the kids to see you make a mistake and for me to not argue with my husband in a great way. And then for me to own up to it and just say, I didn't like how I did that. I don't like when I said that. I'm sorry. Yeah. I lost control of my emotions. This is what happens. Like if we can just talk through things, I think that is helpful. Not making mistakes.
15: Yeah. I mean, right.
13: For heaven's sakes, that's what families are for. We're trying to figure this out and build strong relationships. And that's a hard thing to do, especially if we're just trying to pretend that everything's okay, because it's not. It's not even close to okay. It's a mess. Families are messes, I think. It's beautiful if we can just kind of laugh about it and be like, I did a really bad job with that fight. I'm sorry you guys had to hear that. I lost my temper. Did anything bother you? It bothered me. That's not what I want to do. That's not who I want to be. But when I'm tired and when the house is a mess and when, you know, maybe not to excuse it, but this is what happens is we can lose our temper. And maybe it's a teaching moment, but hopefully it helps us all when we lose our temper to have some grace and compassion each other.
5: Yeah, definitely. Grace and compassion. I like that.
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28: BBC News with Sue Montgomery. The United Nations says another human rights catastrophe is unfolding in Sudan's North Kordofan state as the country's brutal civil war continues. The UN's human rights chief, Volker Turk, warned of a pattern of atrocities around the besieged state capital, El Obeid. He urged the world to act. Richard Kagoe reports.
29: Sudan's army has struggled to stop the rapid support forces from reimposing a blockade on El Obeid after breaking a months-long siege last year. Analysts say RSF fighters have been massing around the city in recent weeks. Aid agencies say humanitarian corridors remain closed, leaving displaced families without assistance. The WHO warns this is increasing the risk of disease and malnutrition, especially among women and children. Residents say water prices have doubled, while the cost of food has risen sharply.
28: Iran's president has paid his respects to the country's late supreme leader Ali Khamenei at the Grand Musallam Mosque in Tehran. The Ayatollah's coffin is on display, along with those of four family members killed with him at the start of the war, launched by the US and Israel in February. BBC Persian Siavash Ardalan is following events.
30: Today, you have foreign dignitaries from different countries passing across the coffin and paying their respects. So this is the diplomatic, the official protocol written part of the ceremony. It's after that where the coffin will be taken to the streets, and then you will see those public displays of devotion and mourning, which will be the opportunity for the Iranian state to project its power, to project its legitimacy, and to project all those things that's been challenged.
28: Interpol says it's searching for a Ukrainian woman who's suspected of planting a bomb that injured three people in Monaco on Monday. Prosecutors in Monaco have identified her as 39-year-old Anastasia Berezovska. They say she was disguised as a man. Those injured are reportedly a Ukrainian oligarch with links to Russia, his partner and their son. Britain's National Crime Agency says it's uncovered an international network of men drugging and raping women. The NCA said the abuse was usually perpetrated by a long-term partner and often takes place over decades. The problem was highlighted by the case of Gisèle Pelicot in France. Here's Lebo de Sacou.
0: The drugging and raping of women, often filmed and uploaded online, is no longer an isolated offence, says the National Crime Agency. It is increasingly sophisticated and enabled by online forums. Since October 2025, the agency has identified more than 270 individuals linked to such abuse and forums, leading to at least 8 arrests and 8 victims safeguarded.
28: BBC News.
1: People who are crazy enough to think they're going to change the world are the ones who usually do.

0: Welcome to The Lisa Show, where we take a good look at life. Hey, it's Lisa, and I want to tell you something about my dad. So my dad is a voracious reader, and when I was growing up, he would print off articles for me to read. In fact, he still gives me articles to read. He prints them off and mails them, or he emails them, whatever. And so we joke about my dad always saying, I read an article. Well, you know, guess what? I read an article recently, and because my kids don't want to hear it, I decided I would share it with you instead. Okay, I know. It's happened. I've become my father. It's fine. This is what I was always meant to do. Anyway, but this article was about rain, and I discovered that raindrops are not shaped like raindrops. You know how little kids will draw these, you know, little raindrop, they look like tears. Small raindrops are actually spheres, and large raindrops are shaped like hamburger buns. Hamburger buns! I have been drawing raindrops wrong my entire life. So please tell me that I'm not the only one. I guess I'm not saying go and correct little kids, but, you know, if you want them to be scientifically accurate, I mean, live how you need to live. It also makes me love raindrops just a little bit more when I think of them as little hamburgers falling from the sky. We truly are living in a cloudy with a chance of meatballs scenario, folks. So here's to some rain / hamburgers in the forecast. Also, I just want to thank you for your comments on social media. We love your comments and we read every single one. And I want to say a special hello to Amy, who follows us on Instagram. She shared something that really helps her. She wrote, a walk and a talk with a good friend always helps me process and open up and get clarity, or at least get out of my house and have a good laugh. Love girl time with a trusted friend. Well, I want to be your friend, Amy. I love walking and talking and being with friends. So it's a really good idea, I think, for all of us to not overthink what we need. Today, we're finishing our series on how to do good better. And if you've listened to the whole series, thank you for joining me on this journey to figure out how we can improve the way we look at doing good in the world. There's been a lot of laughter, there have been some tears, and there have been a whole lot of incredible people with incredible ideas and stories. We started off by talking about how there is hope for change in the world and how you have a specific role to play in that change. We explored how to love the problem you find, how to find solutions that really work, and how to vet charitable organizations. We've talked about how to build a positive relationship with giving, one that enriches our lives without resulting in burnout. And we've talked about how to get the whole family involved in social impact. Now, hopefully, you're raring to go out and do some good in the world. But let's talk for just a second about what happens next. Because sometimes when you do good in the world, you get to see immediate results and how it impacts someone. Like my neighborhood park cleanup. After an hour of picking up all the go-gurt wrappers and water bottles and things we're not going to mention here on the radio, the park looks fantastic. Check. That's great. But there are other times when you may not see the impact you've had or meet the people you've helped. But don't worry. And why? Well, because water. Seriously, I read an article about this. We've all thrown a rock in a pond and seen the ripples that radiate to the edge of the water. Well, every time you try to do good in this world, you're throwing a rock in the water. One good deed can ripple outwards and influence the lives of many more people than we might ever know. Little acts go a long way. To watch this ripple effect in action, I want to introduce you to Melissa Sevi, the founder and CEO of Ethic, an organization that connects artisans around the world with global markets. Melissa's background is actually in public health. The idea for her organization was sparked while she was teaching classes on disease prevention in Uganda. She was teaching about the importance of hand washing when she realized that a lot of her students couldn't even afford soap. So in order to improve public health, she had to go to the root of the problem, helping people get out of poverty by providing them with buyers for their handcrafted products.
1: In the developing world, the second largest industry is handcraft, actually. So that's second only to agriculture. Wow. So we're talking about hundreds of millions of people who make beautiful craft. You know, whenever you travel, you see beautiful hand-woven things, but often they have barriers to accessing the global market. And so we just see ourselves as a bridge of bringing these beautiful crafts into the market. And so Ethic, we work with hand crafters around the world who

0: in this world come from helping women and mothers.
1: We need to find a way to really sustain this. And having got to know the artisan sector and seeing that this is a way of getting at a lever for alleviating poverty, particularly targeting women, because women are the majority of handcrafters around the world. And so putting money in the hands of moms is an incredible way to break the generational cycle of poverty. Even statistically, like studies have shown that in, and this is particularly in developing world contexts, every dollar that goes into the hands of a man, and this is not a man hating, this is just what it is, 30% for men, 90% for women go in to take care of their families.
0: Investing in mothers creates a ripple effect. And of course it does, right? I mean, the very nature of being a mom is doing all the little things we do for our kids, bathing, clothing, feeding, teaching, healing, carpooling, supporting, and loving them so they can go out and impact the world. Making ripples is a mom's superpower. And that is exactly why Ethic is providing mothers with access to global markets so that these moms can sell their goods, which then enables them to feed, clothe, medicate, and educate their children, breaking cycles of generational poverty. Catherine Facer got involved with Ethic a few years ago and is now their office manager. Side note, Catherine and I used to do Zumba together, and I didn't even realize she was involved with Ethic until we invited her and Melissa in. So this was a fun little personal connection. And I can confirm Catherine is killing it, both as an office manager and with her merengue on the dance floor. Catherine has been able to see firsthand the ripple effect that Ethic has created.
2: Everything about Ethic is the story, the impact of what you are buying and what that has on the community, and then the person that you're giving it to. Like, how cool to receive something that has this beautiful story behind it, that has this beautiful history too, like generational history of the things that they're making and how long they've been making them in their tribe and in their village. It's been quite an amazing experience to learn more and more. So it has been quite a process just to know that we are all capable of doing something that we had no idea we could do.
0: Catherine gets to help others through the Ethic organization, but the organization is also helping her. At the time Catherine joined Ethic, she was going through big changes in her personal life, including adjusting to life as a single mom. Her new job not only gave her purpose, but allowed her to be an empowered mother, just like those she was trying to help. Sometimes ripples of good come full circle.
2: Life is hard, and it's hard for everyone. So I'm going to reach out to you as I would want someone to reach out to me. And I'm going to show you love and compassion. And I'll put a hand on your shoulder and just say, hey, how are you? Even though maybe my life is falling apart. And it's one of those beautiful things that I want to carry on in my life is that we all can be there for each other. We can all uplift one another, and hopefully that full circle just keeps happening in our world, because we all need it. And we can go through this world like, I'm gonna be tough, I don't need anyone, but I don't want to feel that way. I want to feel like I need everybody and everyone needs everybody.
0: Like Catherine said, we all need each other at different points in our life. No one is an island. And yet it's so easy to get caught in the trap of thinking we have to be completely self-sufficient and can't accept help from others. And I know from personal experience that as soon as I start thinking like, okay, I'm okay, really, I don't need help from anyone, I got this. Well, that's a sure sign that a curveball is going to come my way that will remind me just how much I need others. And that's a good thing. Do you remember Dale Hull from NeuroWorks? He was the doctor who was paralyzed and then started a clinic to help other paralysis victims. I love what he has to say about this idea of needing others and receiving help.
3: There's an equation in life. You can't have givers if you don't have receivers. The equation has to balance on both sides. And learning to become a gracious receiver of service sometimes is almost more challenging than being a gracious giver. But having gone through that and learned how good that is and how nice it is to be a receiver of this wonderful service, I'm actually happy to be a gracious receiver of service. It's a wonderful thing. I mean, it's just amazing. And you can do it in a way that you know,

0: You never feel burdened. You don't feel guilty because it's just the way it works. There can be just as much strength in being the receiver as there is strength in being the giver.
1: Life seems to really enjoy jolting us back to the hard truth that we can't do it alone, as much as we might want to. I think we somehow believe that being totally independent is what it means to be fully human, but the opposite is actually true. We receive help from other people, and then we pass that help on to others. It's that giving and receiving of love that creates a beautiful ripple effect, and that is what makes us human. Now, I want you to hang on to your hats because I'm about to share some incredible stories about some incredible humans that are all connected in incredible ways. You want to see giving? You want to see receiving? You want to see a ripple effect that goes on for miles and miles? Well, here you go. Our first story starts in the Red Rock Desert of southern Utah. A 22-year-old Meg Johnson is on a date with her boyfriend. She's never been to southern Utah before, and she is loving it. Meg is happily hopping between rocks, an easy feat for her flexible ballroom dancer's body, but then she takes a wrong step. Meg falls off a 40-foot cliff and lands on the dirt below. Meg's arms are broken, her legs are broken, her collarbone is broken, her neck is broken. Miraculously, she is alive. Meg is taken to the hospital where she is declared a paraplegic with no use of her legs or hands. But that's not where her story ends, not even close. As Meg begins a long recovery in the hospital, guess who is there to support her? Dale Hull, whom we've heard from and whom we interviewed in episode 6. Dale is the executive director of NeuroWorks, a nonprofit organization that provides neurological care to paralysis victims. When Dale shows up to Meg's hospital room, he witnesses some pretty emotional things.
0: She was really in bad shape. So when Meg got hurt, I went to see her in the hospital. And I was there when she started to have a little bit of movement in one of her hands, and I gave her hope. She eventually came to our clinic for her rehab. It was, again, one of those situations where, unfortunately, it was very apparent that her injury was going to force her to use a wheelchair for her mobility.
1: Dale knew all too well about life being turned upside down in a matter of seconds. It was his story, too. One minute he had been a successful OBGYN who was just jumping on a trampoline and doing a flip, and then next, he was in a wheelchair paralyzed from the neck down. Dale describes himself before the accident as being malignantly independent. For the rest of us, I think that's doctor speak for really, totally, incredibly independent. But then all of that changed.
0: Obviously, when I was injured, I was a malignantly independent physician. And to go from malignantly independent to totally dependent, because I had to rely on people to do everything. And when you say everything, I mean everything you can think of and everything you don't want to think of, right? So I've learned to be a gracious receiver of service.
1: 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We'll be right back.
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1: Welcome back to The Lisa Show. One of the people whose service made a remarkable impact on Dale was his physical therapist, Jan Black. Jan worked with Dale several hours a day, 5 days a week. With Jan's unfailing support, vision, and expertise, Dale was eventually and miraculously able to walk independently again. Obviously, Jan is an incredible physical therapist. I mean, look what she was able to do with Dale. But Jan's ability to change lives doesn't come from innate talent only. She's been blessed by others, and in turn, she pays that goodness forward with her patients.
6: Again, I think I receive something every day. I receive stuff from my staff that they've figured the next step out, or they've figured out how to help someone that may be struggling with how to sit up for the first time, or how to balance or catch themselves, or even just pushing their chair, you know, how excited they get from going from a power chair to a manual chair because they've worked so hard to make that happen. So I think for me, I mean, I get paychecks every day.
1: The excitement of her staff when they see patients progress fuels Jan and her ability to serve others. But many times, Jan's motivation comes from her patients themselves.
6: I had a little boy that drew a picture of me while I was looking at a sore on his heel, and he drew all my wrinkles, and his mom was so embarrassed. And I said, you know what? I've earned these. It's okay. And because patients are just genuine, and I think they just want people to accept them. And once they understand that life is going to be okay, even though they're paralyzed, my paycheck happens all the time.
1: A small boy draws a picture for Jan. His kind, genuine gesture makes her laugh and enjoy her job, which then enables her to be a better therapist to those who are suffering paralysis, people like Dale Hull and Megan Johnson. Now let's pause here for a moment. Do you see what has happened here? We're witnessing some pretty incredible ripples. Jan Black meets a patient named Dale Hull. She works with him every day doing what she does best, providing physical therapy and support. Jan's unfailing efforts allow Dale to walk and even carry the Olympic torch in the 2002 Olympics. Dale and Jan then decide to start their own company named NeuroWorks to help other paralysis victims. One of those victims happens to be Meg Johnson. Meg goes to Jan and Dale's clinic, where Meg is able to eventually regain use of her arms. Meg then becomes an ambassador for women by founding the Utah chapter of the Ms. Wheelchair Pageant. Meg extends her reach to teens and little girls in wheelchairs by founding the Teen Spokes and Princess Pageant programs. Meg even goes on to write 5 books and gives motivational speeches to thousands. And in one of those motivational speeches, I happen to be in the audience. I have heard Meg's story. I've been inspired by it. And now I'm telling you her story. Are you seeing them? All those ripples? They create a beautiful pattern of giving and receiving that extends beyond individuals, beyond situations, and beyond years. And I think it's safe to say that the ripples we're seeing won't stop there. And why? Because these people are still trying to make a difference. Jan and Dale continue to direct the NeuroWorks Clinic and help new paralysis patients every day. Meg is still giving hope to people in wheelchairs and spends her days inspiring them and other very important people, her own children. Some of the efforts these people are making are time-consuming and big, but other efforts are simple and small. But every act, big or small, can create a ripple that changes lives. Imagine the difference we could all make if we were willing to both give and receive service in this world. Dale has an idea about how to keep this ripple effect going.
0: Pay attention to what grabs your attention. Pay attention to what makes you stop and contemplate. The things that maybe make you feel a little teary-eyed, that you say to yourself, I'm curious about that, or is there something I can do? And once you identify that, then you say, okay, I must feel something about this. There's something about this that has my heart, that has my spirit, that I resonate with. Is there something I can contribute? And so sometimes just showing up and saying, I'm here, what do you want me to do? It always brings to mind the Jack Kerouac quote, you know, people who are crazy enough to think they're gonna change the world are the ones who usually do. So it always gives me a little courage to say, yeah, that's a crazy idea, but Why not?
1: The people who are crazy enough to think they're going to change the world are the people who usually do. What a great thought. I hope what you can take away from all of this is that even if you don't see it, small acts can go a very long way. So as we get involved in social impact, even in seemingly simple ways, we can have faith that the effects extend far beyond what we can see. I'd like to share a small story with you of the ripples that I've seen in my own life. Many years ago, I taught high school English. As I was trying to come up with assignments to meet the core curriculum for a bunch of sophomores, I decided to cater to their strengths and let them do what they do well. Talk about themselves. No offense, teenagers. So I have them compare and contrast years of their lives, write a descriptive piece, and then compose a persuasive essay. Side note, I was about to have a baby and would be taking maternity leave after these papers were due, so I had the perfect plan to grade all these papers with all my extra time as the mother of a newborn. As if. I mean, let me tell you, I knew nothing. Anyway, somewhere in my sleep-deprived haze of breastfeeding and diaper changing, I graded those papers, and I really didn't give them any more thought. A few years later, after I had left teaching, I ran into a former teacher from my school. She said, "Isn't it so sad what happened to Joe?" Joe had been one of my sophomores. I hadn't heard the news, but Joe had lost his life in a tragic accident. Of course, I was equally devastated to hear the news. Imagine my shock when my friend and former colleague told me that the parents had said that as they were going through his things, they had found his assignments from my class. They read the essays about his sophomore thoughts and feelings, and for one small moment, they were able to have a glimpse of the son they had lost. Now, let's be honest. I can't take credit for this chain of events. I truly believe I had been prompted to create those assignments, if only so Joe's family could read them years later. But what I do hope you can see from this story is that you won't always understand just how deep and wide your impact can be on others. It just so happened that I ran into this colleague of mine, and she was kind enough to connect the dots for me. Ripples are happening all around us, seen and unseen. We did this series on doing good better because I think we've all been the beneficiaries of these ripples, and we want to pay our blessings forward. Doing good isn't always simple, but it doesn't have to be as complicated as it seems. Ordinary people who want to do good in the world, people like you and me, are the kind of people who bring about huge changes for the better just by getting involved and lending a hand. Now, if you're feeling the nudge to do something, then I've got great news. We here at The Lisa Show have created a quick start guide to social impact. It has the most important ideas and resources from all of the episodes in this series, and they are in one place to help you move forward with a plan. And best of all, it's free. It's our little gift to you. We'll be using it, and we hope you'll use it too. You can find the link to the Quick Start Guide in our stories on Instagram, on Facebook, and in the program notes. Whatever our efforts may be in trying to do some good, and no matter how small our influence, we can trust that it will ripple through the world in ways that go beyond what we can see. What we do matters. The way we spend our time matters. And we have real influence on the people we come into contact with. So let's make our influence a positive one. Let's lend a hand in our communities and do something, even if it's small. And we can trust that God will never let a good heart go to waste. You're listening to The Lisa Show. We'll be right back.

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11: Welcome to the Council of Moms. This is your safe place, a safe place for moms that need a sounding board, some validation, a little bit of encouragement, a new perspective, and no judgment. I'm excited to be here. I'm Lisa Valentine Clark. I am the mother of five baby adults. That's how I describe them. They are 16 to 26 at varying levels of adulthood. And yeah, it's a journey for sure. I do not have any grandchildren. If my children are listening, I don't have any grandchildren. Yeah. And I don't like that. So anyway, so that's me. This is going to be a really fun a conversation. I really am excited to introduce you. Actually, have them introduce themselves on this council. And if you are wanting to get in on the conversation, you're not alone. We have made a safe space for you to be able to jump in on the conversation on Instagram or Facebook or YouTube. Put in the comments, continue the really good things that we're talking about here. We want to continue talking about it, so we will online. So look for that. But today we have with us
12: LaVon Wells. And I'm in the phase of being the empty nester, and I'm loving it. I'm loving the freedom. It was tough in the beginning.
11: Yeah.
12: Enjoying it now. And that's where I'm at.
11: Excellent. Also?
13: Yes. Hi, I'm Mo, and I am in the phase of, I'm a mama bear of three cubs, and they are in their 30s, and I'm a new grandma. I go by Momo, not grandma, so I'm Momo.
14: I like Momo.
13: And I went through the empty nest, but I call it the open nest because they kept flying in and out, so I just call it the open nest.
14: Okay. And,
13: they do come back, but mine actually might be gone for good, so we'll talk more about that later.
11: Okay. And finally.
15: My name is Reagan Barnes. I have eight children, and so I feel like I'm in every stage. I do have one married, but no grandchildren yet either. And then my youngest is five, almost six.
11: Wow.
15: Yes. So.
11: We've got a lot of experience in this room, and I think it's really great. And the question that I have is, how can I, this is an opportunity, right? Not a have to. How can I change my parenting as my kids get older? And inherent, I think, in that question is this idea of transitions. And I think at every transition of parenting, it just brings up more questions, right? So I'd love to see how you interpret that question. How can I change my parenting as my kids get older?
15: Well, it's necessary for one thing. Like they just, as they develop and they surprise you with their little personalities coming out all of a sudden. And so you're thinking, okay, I was not expecting having to deal with such and so, you know, whatever traits come up. I love the dishonesty. That's a really fun stage rise.
11: Right?
12: The dishonesty?
15: I thought I was teaching them how to, you know, but they just have their own needs and they are influenced by so many aspects of life that we do. We just have to learn how to pivot and keep changing.
11: Yeah, Absolutely. It's the name of the game with it, right? I think sometimes we idealize like certain phases of parenting and that kind of like, oh, I'm good at this one. Or this one was like, well, this phase of parenting, relatively few things went, you know, wrong or whatever. And that we're trying to get back to that feeling. But I have learned that as my kids have gotten older, that it's the transition that is the constant.
15: Yeah, that's true.
13: I have a through line in my parenting that I've done since they were little, which is take my signals from my child, and they will always signal. So they used to signal different things, like they were hungry or, you know, they wanted to play or whatever it is. And now that my children are older, they're signaling, we got this.
12: Yeah.
13: I get a lot of that signal. We got this. We're good. You know, so.
15: And so how do you respond to that signal?
13: I become curious. So I curiosity is really is my savior. So I'll just ask, well, what are you thinking? And how, what's the latest thinking on that these days? Or or what's trending? Or and, you know, how are you approaching this? And I just ask a lot of questions and I listen more. I used to talk more and make them listen. And we've pivoted.
11: It's so hard. I said to my kids the other day, like, yeah, but like, I talk for a living. Don't forget that. Like, I like to talk. And they were like, oh, yeah, you do.
15: Well, and I'm in this stage where I have like absorbed the idea that I need to be better at listening. And so I've said to my kids, this is my goal. I really want to learn to listen. And that means you need to talk. Like,
11: oh, I like that.
15: There's nothing for me to listen to if you're not willing to kind of open up and give me something to listen to.
11: Yeah. It's a sort of, I think, that goal of independence. One of my friends who was a little bit further on in the parenting journey than me told me when my kids were really little, you don't just cut the apron strings once. There's lots of little apron strings that you're constantly cutting. And I was like, that sounds horrible and painful. But she was right. And this is why another plug to have your own council of moms, because having moms that are at different phases in the parenting journey are is really helpful, just to give you things just to think about. Everyone's situation is different. You don't know what's coming down the line. But but anyway, so when she told me that, then I've thought about transitions like that of, oh, this is when they need to be in charge of their own grades, or this is now when they need to be in charge of their own consequence on this or that or whatever it is, you know, big or little, depending on their age. So that is, that's helped me like frame how I start to parent kids as they get older. It's just like, okay, just a little by little. Snip, snip, snip.
13: And trusting them. It's trusting. So I have a thing I did with my kids where I said, okay, you all have trust banks and they're all full. So I trust you 100%.
11: Yeah.
13: And then if you want to, you know, do something crazy and make a withdrawal, then you just wait and withdraw. So then you have to figure out how to make a deposit. Yeah. So they started reflecting back to me. I made a withdrawal from my trust bank. I'm like, what did you do? You know, I snuck out or what they lied, you know, that whole thing. And then I would say, well, how are you going to make a deposit? And then they would make up how they were going to make a deposit. You know,
11: that's an interesting way.
13: You know, they're going
11: to
13: do more chores. They're going to stay home. They're going to, whatever it is. But, you know, they knew that they always had my trust. And they saw the concept that they could lose trust for themselves and from me, too. So.
12: Well, I'm just enjoying the freedom. Go ahead and do whatever you want to do.
11: But honestly, tell me more about that.
12: Yeah, I like being free.
11: Yeah. Like, I did my best.
12: Y'all holding on, wanting to keep attached to all that. I'm like,
13: fun. It's fun.
11: Yeah. I mean, so I want to know, do they come back, though, and say, hey, I have this problem. I want to know what you think or help bail me out or I don't know what.
12: They rarely ask me to bail them out, but they will say, what do you think?
11: Oh, I love that.
12: But that's because I mind my business. I didn't always mind my business. And even now, I'm sometimes, and literally, I'll go and say, and something inside of me will just say, shh, shh, shh.
15: Yeah.
12: Do you really want to invest your time and energy, Mama? With the question that you're about to ask, they might give you an answer. And then all of a sudden, I'm now a part of the issue. I'm now a part of the drama or whatever it might be. You want to really go and become a groupie to that scenario, right? To that movie, to that channel. And I'm like, nah.
15: Just relax.
12: I like my freedom.
11: So no, you always like that?
12: No.
11: Okay.
12: No. Let's just keep it
11: this
12: real.
11: Yeah.
12: No. I got an answer for everything.
11: Yeah.
12: I still do. I got an answer for everything.
11: So that never goes away.
12: No.
11: But it's just the way that you communicate.
12: Yeah. Well, the bottom line is I'm starting to see the polarity of it all. Mm-hmm. You know, I'm starting to see the duality of it all, you know, things like that. And it's like when I do offer this up, I'm really interfering and interrupting when they haven't asked me.
11: Yeah.
12: You know, and even when they ask me, I still need to be mindful as to what I'm going to say so that I don't become, when it didn't work out, they come back to me and they blame me. Because that's what every
11: that's
12: human will do to you. Mm-hmm. Every
15: well,
12: human
15: yes.
12: will do to you.
15: That's what we're signing up for as mothers. We're just like,
11: right?
15: Yeah,
11: feels
15: we'll
11: like
15: you're
11: it.
15: Just going to blame me. I mean, did it start with Sigmund Freud? Was he the one who was like, it's because of the way your mother raised you.
12: That's
15: why you're on my couch right now.
11: Yeah, because, thanks a lot.
0: We're kind of on couches right now.
11: I know.
12: I say that we put everybody in therapy and everybody's put us in therapy.
11: Yeah, just for different reasons. That's what
12: for
11: I tell
12: so
11: my
12: many
11: kids.
12: Different reasons.
13: Well, it's true. I mean, I tell people, you know, how are your kids? And I'm like, well, they're in various shades of therapeutic wellness.
15: That's right.
11: Therapeutic
15: that's
11: wellness.
15: True.
11: Therapeutic wellness.
15: Therapist.
11: I like that.
12: I love
15: you
12: it.
15: Know? And it opened my eyes once to find out that the therapist has his own therapist. And so the therapy is just every which way around.
12: We're walking one another home. And when we get to the point, we realize that that's what we're doing. It gets a little bit easier. I know the challenges are still there, but it gets a little bit lighter. And that's when I say freedom, that's what I'm talking about. The freedom to get out of the way and let my children and anybody in my life do life the way they do life and realize that I'm putting my own beliefs onto them when I start doing the right, wrong game, you know, and it's discipline to be able to just get out of the way and let people have their experience. It's even difficult to get out of my own way and allow my own experience because I can be the biggest judgmental person for myself, you know, but you know, practice.
11: And I always say that like you can practice it on your friends and you know, an extended family. There's something different though when it's your own kids.
12: Oh yeah. It's a whole nother.
11: Like I always think, oh yeah, like I have friends of lots of different, you know, lifestyles and beliefs and like, that's great. It makes my life richer. But I know what I want my kids to do, you know,
15: I have pictured this since you were in my arms.
11: And you got to let it go because it can interfere with having a real relationship with a real person, which are your real kids and what they think, not what an imaginary version.
12: You know what's interesting, though? If you think about it, we don't talk a lot about, and I'm not a scientist, disclaimer, but, you know, our DNA and our ancestral line. I mean, this belief that, oh, because it's my child, it's different. Well, yeah, it is. But that really strums up from that DNA and from that ancestral line. I mean, they can scientifically prove it. Okay. It's like, why do you do what you do what you do? Because my grandmother did it. Why'd your grandmother do it? Just because, you know, what is that thing? Like the plate was...
15: The plate the was too short, for the turkey.
12: Yeah.
15: Why do you always cut off
12: the same thing? Yeah, it's the same thing with our children.
13: Is this a Utah thing or what?
12: It's a universal thing. It's like why story. Do you? Yeah, does anybody know the story? Okay, I think...
15: A newlywed was in charge of bringing the turkey, maybe, to the dinner, and she had cut off the end of it, and somebody asked her, oh, that's an interesting, why did you do that? And she said, I don't know. That's what my mom did. And so she went and asked her mom. And the mom said, I don't know. And she went and asked her mom.
12: Yeah.
15: And the grandmother said, well, the dish that I had was too short. So I always had to cut off the end of the...
12: How many times do we have that,
11: right?
12: It's long.
0: How many short turkeys do we have in our lives?
12: You made it up.
15: Right.
12: Yeah. Made up stories.
13: Well, I think one of the things I started doing with my kids early on, you know, because I didn't really know what advice to give them sometimes, because I didn't know what was right or wrong. Because there's, you know, I just said, make a decision. You, something good's going to happen either way, you know. Yeah. Something's going to happen either way if you go left or right. But I started asking them what they learned from me. Because I felt like I was over-teaching a lot, you know, teaching. Everything's a teaching moment.
15: And wondering if they're actually listening.
13: I wonder if they're listening. Yeah. So I had this aha moment when my kids were, I think they were 7, 9, and 11 years old. It was Mother's Day. And they wanted me to give them money and drive them to the store so they could buy me a present and then drive them back home so they could give it to me. And I'm like, no. No. We're not doing this anymore.
11: What madness.
13: And I said, what I really want to know is, are you listening to anything I'm saying? And so this idea just came to me out of the blue. And I handed them each piece of paper and a pencil. And I said, go in your rooms and write down 10 things you've learned from me. Because I don't know if you're hearing anything I'm saying. Mm-hmm. I'll be on the couch waiting. And I don't know if I waited for 15 years or 15 minutes, but they did come back out, and I had 30 different lessons that they had learned from me.
11: Oh, yeah.
13: And as I read them, it changed my life for parenting. I'm like, they are hearing what I'm saying.
12: I love that.
13: They can make decisions. They are forming values. Yeah. So,
15: what a lovely Mother's Day you must have had.
13: I did. Yeah. That's my great idea. I call it ask and tell. I still do.
12: You taught them about reflection, because even as an adult,
11: see, still a teaching moment. I like it. I see what you did.
13: And I do it every year. I have 100 things.
12: I love that.
15: That's awesome.
12: I do that for myself now. I love that.
13: Yeah.
11: I feel like the kids are watching us as an example of how to be an adult, though, too, mm-hmm. and how we show up in the world. So if we're happy about it or if we're complaining about it, you know, it affects how anxious they are to make those transitions into adulthood, don't you think?
15: Like, yeah.
11: And so I think one of the things that I have been pleasantly surprised about helping, you know, sort of change my parenting as I got older, is to not forget that it's supposed to be fun, right? Yeah. Like that being an adult and parenting and being in a family, you know, it's so easy and so intuitive when they're little. Like, we're going to go to the zoo. We're going to go to the park. We're going to play.
15: And they're so cute.
11: We're going to go to the library.
15: They just are naturally
11: they're just cute
15: adorable.
11: And they laugh a bazillion times during the day. And then it's like, but not me. I go to work and I bring a briefcase and I come home and I'm grumpy and I want to go to bed and I'm tired or whatever. Yeah. Like, what message are we sending about what it means to be an adult? Do we have a well-balanced life? Do we laugh a lot? Is it still fun? Do we still go to the zoo and the library and the park?
13: For real. Exactly. Somebody on your show, maybe it was you, I was listening to one of your podcasts, which I love.
11: Oh, thanks.
13: I love. I can't believe I'm sitting here
15: talking
13: to you all. Because
11: I didn't even ask her to say that, you guys.
13: That wasn't like a commercial I did for you. That was from my heart. But somebody said about kids, they mirror you. And I'm watching, I'm in a mirroring situation with my 31-year-old now. And mm-hmm. You know, we're both discovering things together. And she's doing her own life. We're not doing them together. And I realized, if I follow my happiness, like I write, I paint, I sing, I write poetry.
11: Learning. You're still growing.
13: I'm always doing something. I'm taking courses next year, new courses. And I'm 68 and I'm like still, I like to learn.
11: That's awesome.
13: And so they get some juice off of that, and they always text me, "Go mama, go mama, go mama."
15: They're your cheerleaders.
13: You know, and they're my daughter said, "You're like Benjamin Button. You keep getting younger as you get older." And I'm like, "Well, I'm just having more fun now, probably because they're all gone, right?"
15: See them.
13: I mean, I love you girls, and they know I'm here.
11: It's so great, but now I can be the one I'm here.
13: They want
12: what's the wisdom that she's getting?
13: Yeah.
11: Yep.
13: Yeah.
12: You know?
13: They just want me to be they said, all we want is for you to be happy. And when I'm happy, they're happy. So,
11: I love that.
12: You know, because
11: it's a big lesson.
12: I was going to say, one of the biggest things that I came to realize is that as I'm doing, like what you're saying, when you're happy, they're happy because they are watching.
11: Yes.
12: And one of the biggest things that I absolutely love is when they come back and they say, you know, I'm doing this because you did that. Mm-hmm. I'm doing this because you did that. So I hear a lot of that as well.
11: That's cool.
12: However, I want to shift it just a little bit. You were talking about going to the zoo and doing this and doing that. And it's like, when I became a mom, it wasn't like it was new for me because I really didn't have anyone that mothered me.
11: Mm. Oh, sure.
12: Oh, I feel like I'm going to get emotional.
15: Oh, yeah.
12: But I stepped into mothering already being a mother at age six.
11: Oh.
15: Happy so then you've got yourself.
12: Yeah. And so that's for the other mothers out there that are just like, okay, yes. Yeah, that's funny, ha ha ha, and chuckling, well, that's great, but what about me? I never even had a childhood.
11: Yeah. Oh wow.
12: You know, and so how do I, you know, not having a childhood, how do I teach my children how to be children and to have fun?
15: Yeah.
12: And take them out and do fun things, you know. And yeah. Eventually I learned it because I did my work. You mm-hmm. know, I trained myself.
15: Right.
12: I did. When I was older, I made sure I challenged myself, and I made sure that I started learning stuff that no one taught me.
15: Yeah.
12: You know, I grew up in the foster care system, so I had to teach myself.
15: Wow.
12: And I was the
11: how
12: mother.
11: Overwhelming.
12: You know, right. And I was a mother to even the new foster
15: the
12: children were coming
15: yes.
12: to the home. Because I was like, oh,
15: kids.
12: This is my job.
15: I will teach you how to survive.
12: At age 10, I was like, they're messing with you? All right, get in the house. I'm going to take care of this.
11: You're a mama bear.
12: You know,
11: you're a mama
12: word
11: bear.
12: I can't use, but I'm that. You know, so,
15: yeah.
12: But I had to learn all of that. And so my kids learned how to be tough.
11: Yeah.
12: And they also had a tough mom. And I wasn't always soft all the time because I had to teach them to be street smart.
11: Yeah.
12: You know, I grew up in Boston. You got to be street smart.
15: How many kids?
12: Birth 4 and okay. 3 are still with us in physicality.
15: Okay.
12: And so, you know, things like that. But even to those mommies, I want to just give them a
11: I
12: voice and give them a face and say, you know what? I trained myself. I literally trained myself.
11: Yes. Wow.
12: I said I couldn't do school. I went to school. I failed miserably. But at least I wasn't homeless when I was oused, you know, out of foster care. I had a place at 18.
11: Wow. Yeah.
13: Well, you're that's just such a beautiful example of resilience.
15: It is.
13: And I love resilience. So I'm just feeling that from you, like that resilience. And we're just called
11: on. We're called a gift that you're giving your kids.
13: Yes.
12: And I get to say this.
11: So many gifts.
12: I get to say this. Okay. I did go back to school much older in my years, and I got 2 degrees, and I ended up graduating from the University of Utah.
15: Excellent.
12: But I had to challenge myself. It wasn't easy.
11: Yeah.
12: And my kids love that.
15: Yeah.
12: You know, and that's
11: well,
12: what
11: and
12: my daughter's
11: what a
12: in college.
11: Great way
12: yes. college
11: to like
12: now,
11: share right? it your kids.
12: Yeah.
11: Wow.
12: Yeah.
15: I had the opportunity to shave my head several years ago. My sister-in-law was going through cancer, and she lived quite a distance from me, so I couldn't like take her dinner or something to help with it, right? So that was my way of bonding and trying to go through it with her. And just a couple days ago, my kids were saying, Mom, my four older ones, I kind of had them in 2 batches. So this is my older batch
11: just
15: of kids.
11: Like cookies.
15: They said, we're going to shave our heads. And I was like, oh, do you know somebody? No, we don't know anybody who has cancer right now, but we're going to. And so it was this mirroring that they decided to follow that example. Yeah. Little thing.
11: And those are things that are so individual to every mother and every family. And it's so interesting. And I'll joke and tease with my kids, like, of all the things I taught you, this is what you picked up. Or, you know,
15: you're
11: like,
15: going to shave your head?
11: I don't know. I always say I have the weirdest kids. And I say it with the love. Like, they're so great. They like, nobody makes me laugh harder than my kids, which is like the best gift. But they're odd. I mean, it's so great. And I just think it's so fun because you get to decide what kind of adult you want to be. Like that, like autonomy, that is such a creative like power and force. And so to see what other people choose that and you get to be in their orbit.
15: Mm-hmm.
11: And because I really do feel like your adult children, like it's a gift if they want you in their lives. They get to choose, you know.
15: True.
11: They get to choose when they grow up of like what kind of relationship they want to have with you. And just like they get to choose what kind of adult they want to be. And I think that there's so much beauty and power in that and in coming together saying, I choose you as an adult and you choose me. Or so like when I say to my kids, like, I would be friends with you. Like even if I didn't know you.
12: Yeah.
11: Like that to you know, like
15: what
11: I just want them to know that.
15: Mm-hmm.
11: And that's
15: love
11: a great
15: it.
11: Feeling.
15: It's one thing to say I love you, because as moms we kind of have that duty, right? Of course I love you.
11: Yeah.
15: But to be able to say, I like you. You know, this is great.
11: Yeah.
15: And you're choosing to come home. And granted, I was willing to Venmo you some gas money.
11: Yes,
15: but
11: that too.
15: At least you chose to come home. with that gas money.
0: I still do gas money.
15: Yeah.
11: Well, we are running out of time, but I'd love to give everybody another chance just to say like either a fun memory or something that has helped them as they've transitioned, like, and helped their kids grow into adulthood, whether it's a memory or a piece of advice. I'd love to know what you think.
15: I don't want them to fear adulthood. I think that this is the society we're in right now is kind of, oh, let's complain about all the adulting we have to do. And, oh, I wish I wasn't, you know. But I hope that they will go into it with, like, fierceness and, like, bold faith that they can accomplish this adulting thing. And hearing your story about, I mean, most of us would pity somebody who's, you grew up without a mom and, oh, my goodness. But look what you've done to turn that to your good. Mm. And I think that's an awesome power to have. And it can be very inspiring for people who are become aware of that. And so I want my kids, they're not going to have perfect lives, but they can embrace that. They can make it into an awesome overcoming story.
11: Yeah, absolutely.
13: For me, it's, I just always told my kids, you dream it, we'll dream it into being. We're just going to dream it into being. So what, it doesn't matter what it is, how small or how big, we're just going to dream it in. And we manifest. And my kids know how to do that. And they know that anything's possible. And if they tell me they can't, they're not allowed to say they can't or won't. Like, no, we're just going to dream it. So I would want that for all children to be able to feel that they have infinite possibilities to just draw in whatever they want. And the universe will be right there handing it to them.
11: What a hopeful way to enter in adulthood. Mm-hmm. Yeah.
12: I love infinite possibilities. Infinite probabilities. They're amazing. Yeah. Exactly.
11: Totally.
12: I would just say simply, and you know, instead of really focusing on what is my purpose, why am I here, I would ask them, how do you choose to express yourself while you're here? Because life is all about expression, you know, and then when we get caught up in the what is my purpose, why am I here, it's like I'm fighting to figure something out. And if you can just be still and relax and be in the flow and ask yourself, how do I choose to express myself? It comes. And it's a whole different energy than purpose. I got to be doing this and I got to be doing that. Yeah. Expression. How do you choose to express?
11: Oh, I love that because that's within their control and it's creative.
12: And it's like an art form.
11: I know. Like that.
0: It's art. We're art forms.
11: I like that. And I would just add that, you know, yes, our parenting needs to change and adapt as our kids go become adults. Absolutely. But I would say that but hold on to the parts that are good that you can continue. Mm. And for me, that would be the fun, the creativity, the celebrating their accomplishments, you know. Everyone likes to be, when there's something exciting going on in your life, when you're a little kid, we are so used to celebrating them.
12: Yeah.
11: But adults need that and want that too. And I think that can be a fun way to parent too, is just to keep on that kind of celebration.
12: Yes.
11: They know that we're on their team. Well, as always, love this. We could keep talking. I love this conversation with the Council of Moms. Thank you so much for being here. And if you'd like to continue the conversation, we want to hear from you. Leave us a comment on Instagram or on Facebook. We have Lisa's listening community, and also in the comments on YouTube right here, with your perspective on how your parenting changes as your adult, you know, kids grow and develop. What's your perspective? And we'll join you next time.
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2: I'm Julie Rose. 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
5: We don't have to change our mind. We don't have to compromise. We're trying to construct a bridge to the next conversation.
2: And we're exploring tough topics with nuance and an open mind.
6: What we have is not a politician's problem. We have an incentives problem. And we can't expect different results unless and until we change the rules of that system.
2: We're out to become better citizens, kinder neighbors, and more effective advocates for the things that matter most. It all starts right after the news.
7: BBC News with Sue Montgomery. The United Nations says another human rights catastrophe is unfolding in Sudan's North Kordofan state as the country's brutal civil war continues. The UN's human rights chief, Volker Turk, warned of a pattern of atrocities around the besieged state capital, Al Obeid. He urged the world to act. Richard Gagoe reports.
8: Sudan's army has struggled to stop the rapid support forces from reimposing a blockade on El Obeid after breaking a months-long siege last year. Analysts say RSF fighters have been massing around the city in recent weeks. Aid agencies say humanitarian corridors remain closed, leaving displaced families without assistance. The WHO warns this is increasing the risk of disease and malnutrition, especially among women and children. Residents say water prices have doubled, while the cost of food has risen sharply.
7: Iran's president has paid his respects to the country's late supreme leader Ali Khamenei at the Grand Musalla Mosque in Tehran. The Ayatollah's coffin is on display, along with those of four family members killed with him at the start of the war. Caroline Hawley reports.
9: In central Tehran, prayers were said for the late supreme leader as mourners and dignitaries filed into a vast hall where five coffins lay covered in the flag of the Islamic Republic. It's more than 4 months since Israel and the US attacked Iran, killing Ali Khamenei, along with his daughter, son-in-law, baby granddaughter, and wife of his son Mujtaba, who succeeded him as supreme leader. Mujtaba Khamenei, reported to have been injured in the same airstrike, has not been seen in public since he took office.
7: Interpol says it's searching for a Ukrainian woman who's suspected of planting a bomb which injured three people in Monaco on Monday. Hugh Schofield reports from Paris.
10: The suspect, who's seen on CCTV placing the parcel bomb, was initially thought to be a man, but closer examination of the footage, plus testimony from eyewitnesses, convinced investigators that it is in fact a woman disguised as a man. Anastasia Berezovska is believed to have spent some days in Monaco casing out the residence of her presumed target, businessman Vadim Yermolayev. After the attack on Monday evening, she left the scene on foot, but then is believed to have picked up a hire car and driven first to Italy and eventually to Germany. On an Interpol alert, she's described as a 39-year-old with dark brown hair and a tattoo, possibly of a snake, over much of her right arm.
7: France says it's recorded well over 2,000 excess deaths as a result of last month's blistering heat wave. Public health officials said fatalities rose almost a third compared to the week before, marking the peak of the record-breaking temperatures. World News from the BBC.
11: Hey, it's Julie. Welcome to Uncomfy. A lot of us are struggling right now with how to stay open to others when we seem to be living in different realities. I feel like I'm always walking on eggshells with people, but I also don't want to give up on connection. This is a podcast about staying with the moments we usually want to escape. The awkward ones, the tense ones, the ones that honestly can actually teach us something. So let's get uncomfy. Here's a story about a community in crisis making a really difficult decision. My guest today is Rich Harwood. He's the president and founder of the Harwood Institute, which is a national nonprofit that helps people and groups to solve pressing problems. Rich, welcome. It's so great to have you today.
12: Hey, Julie. Thanks so much for having me.
11: Let's dive right into your story. Back in early 2013, you got a call to help the residents of Newtown, Connecticut resolve an agonizing issue. What were they trying to work out?
12: Well, first, you know, just a number of weeks before that, on December 14th, 2012, a young man walked into Sandy Hook Elementary School and gunned down 20 first graders and six adults, the worst massacre that we had known up till that point. And just a number of weeks after that, I got a phone call from the mayor of the city of Newtown and said, would I come to the community and help design and guide the process by which the community would make a decision about what to do with the school building, which at the time was still a crime scene. And Julie, when I got that call, I knew it was coming, but when I got it and I hung up, I sat in my office for, I think, a couple of hours and just thought about, what does this really mean? Am I really up for it? There's no roadmap for helping a community move forward under these conditions. How does one imagine how to lead a process like that? And so initially, what I struggled with was, should I do it? Am I up for dealing with and absorbing the trauma that the community had experienced? Do people even want me there? Is there some way forward out of something so inexplicable and horrific as this? And so I thought long and hard about it. And my initial response was to say no.
11: Did you wonder what, if it was even the right time? Why not just kind of let it lie for a while and then circle back to it when some healing had begun?
12: Look, I think there was a large portion of the community that did want to wait. They didn't see the need to rush. Now, the state legislature had said they wanted to contribute money to help rebuild the school. The legislature was going to go out of session, I believe, in May or June. So there was a potential need to move forward. But many folks in the community said, look, let's wait. Let's hold off. And so, you know, those doubts were with me, whether or not I was the right person. And then, honestly, Julie, I began to think, look, I had worked in Flint, Michigan, right after they had lost 30,000 auto jobs, after they had lost tens of thousands of jobs before then. The community had experienced trauma, deep poverty. I had worked in a mental health crisis center and worked with people who were experiencing trauma. So I'm a person of faith. And I recalled the story of Moses standing before the burning bush amid all his doubts and fears as God called him forward. And so I came to believe that when one is called forward, if one is capable of helping, of aiding someone else, you have a responsibility or an obligation to answer the call. And so because of these different experiences, I decided that to the best of my ability, I would step forward.
11: What was that first meeting like? Who was in the room? And sort of how did that feel for
12: you? Yeah. The mayor had set up a task force of 28 elected officials from four different governing boards, many of whom on those individual governing boards didn't like each other. And surely there was conflict between and among them across the governing boards. And many have known each other for decades, if not longer. So they had a lot of deep relationships. And look, what I learned very early on was this was not about a building at all. Really. This was about whether or not a community could pivot from trauma and despair to healing and hope and take its first public step forward as a community. And so the first meeting when I walked into the city council chamber room, it was a relatively small room. They were all sitting around a sort of U-shaped table. There were lots of townspeople who came to every meeting. The New York Times, the Wall Street Journal, CNN, CBS News, all the cameras and reporters covered all these meetings. I had been interviewed before this began, and reporters kept telling me, there's no way this will ever work. Why are you doing this? This is a fool's errand. And of the 28 task force members, I had maybe met three before that first meeting when we were going public. And as I went around the table to shake hands with the task force members, introduce myself, about half of them really didn't want to shake my hand. They didn't want me there. They didn't believe they needed an outsider to help them. And so from the very moment I stepped in that room, I faced a really significant challenge.
13: So what did you have to bring to bear? What

0: process of grieving yet. And so the first thing one has to know if they accept a role like this is it's not about you. The second thing one has to know is that your job is to create a sense of security for people, a sense of safety, that someone in the room knows what they're doing, which means that you have to be incredibly present, incredibly calm, incredibly focused, and to see your role as helping to guide people firmly, but gently, or the phrase I use is firm with grace. And so part of my job was to create a sense that there were a series of steps that we were going to take together so they knew exactly where we were going, and to help them realize that there was no perfect answer to something as horrific and inexplicable as what happened. And really what they had to decide was, you know, do we want to tear this down and start again? Do we want to go to a different site? So there was a series of underlying fundamental choices that needed to be made, or which I kept saying to them, we can stop the process now. You don't have to move forward. We always can sort of just say, okay, we gave it a try. Let's come back to it a year from now. So I think there were moments like that. There were moments where the mayor and I had to decide, were we going to trust each other to go the next step? And we had to work that out. Look, she was the leader of this community. I wasn't. I didn't live there. And I had to be deeply respectful of her position. At the same time, I had to say to her, you have to give me the room to do this. We have to have the room to do this. It's not a linear process. In any process, but particularly something like this, people are going to say something, they're going to want to circle back again. There's going to be all sorts of emotions flowing through each of these discussions that people are going to have to work through. So there's nothing linear about this. And yet we have to keep it moving forward.
1: So you had a lot of doubts going in. The members of the group had a lot of doubts going in. There was sort of this external pressure from the state legislature that was like, we'd like to give you some money, but we need you to make a decision here before we can allocate this money. So it was like not a perfect environment. And you had all of these external expectations as well. So while you're kind of preaching this message of patience and care and let's do this in the time that it requires, there was a moment, there was a meeting, a lot of these meetings were happening publicly. And there was one that was a couple months in where I think everybody was there, like all the cameras. And for some reason, it had kind of been telegraphed that a decision might be made at this meeting. And it didn't work out. Tell us about that moment and what was going through your mind.
0: Well, I was sitting at breakfast in my house outside Washington, getting ready to fly up to Hartford and then to drive to Newtown. I got a call from the mayor's office saying, pick up the Wall Street Journal. There's a lead article in it. And the article was that 30 teachers from Sandy Hook Elementary School had got together and written a letter and released it publicly saying, under no conditions will we go back to that school. And this was where we had said publicly, we think we're ready to make a decision. So I flew up that afternoon. I got there. I walked into the city council chamber. There were hundreds of people there. There were all the cameras. Everyone was ready for a decision. And the mayor and I huddled privately, and we decided that the one time we would have a private meeting would be tonight. And so I walked back into the room to the center where I always stood to lead these meetings. I was the only one standing amid these hundreds of people and all these television cameras. And I said, everyone but the task force is going to have to clear the room. So everyone cleared out, and in came the 30 teachers. This was really a horrific experience, to be honest. So they came in, and there was these 30 teachers or so. They were the task force members. There was one or two mental health workers and myself. And the teachers all gathered in front of the task force members around a table. And they huddled up together almost as if they were building a human fortress to protect themselves. And over the next couple of hours, they began to tell us one story after another about hearing the gunshots ring through the hallway, about barricading their doors with anything they could find so the gunman couldn't come into their classroom, fearing their colleagues get gunned down in the hallways. One story after another

0: after another. They talked about how now they had returned to a school that had been loaned to Newtown, where these kids could attend. And these teachers talked about, even though they now had teacher assistants in their room, that they couldn't bring themselves to teach many times, many days. They had such a difficult time getting to school. Their kids couldn't learn. The siblings of kids were affected. Everyone in the town was affected. And so for those 2, maybe 3 hours, we sat there and listened to these stories. And we didn't want to rush them. We didn't want to tell them we had to go back and let everyone back into the room. We just let it go for as long as they wanted to speak. And then finally sort of came to a close, and the teachers left, and the hundreds of townsfolks came back into the room. The television cameras and reporters came back into the room, and I stood in the middle of the room again and said, after our last meeting, tonight's not the night for a decision. We're going to talk for a little bit. I'm going to allow the task force to process a little bit more. I'm going to leave them with a couple of questions to think about between now and the next meeting. And then I said, we're going to reconvene in 2 weeks. Well, in 2 weeks, we came back and we met. It was midnight and we still hadn't made a decision. And the task force was still somewhat divided about what to do. And finally, one of the task force members raised his hands and said, I'm willing to come a little way to see if we can make a decision. And that sort of opened the ability to figure out a path forward. And then other people started to step forward. So the decision wasn't 51-49. It wasn't 75-25. It was unanimous. And what I took from that experience, because again, there was no sure bet even that night. It looked as though it was going to fall apart. And I can't tell you the number of interviews I did the morning of that meeting where reporters, national reporters, said to me, again, we told you this would not work. And I kept saying to them, it is always the moment before the decision when things look like they're going to fall apart the most. That's true in life. It's true in organizations. It's true in a situation like this. But here's the thing. When those task force members came together, it was a sign of people saying, we can be for something. It was a time of people saying, I'm going to reach out to others who may hold a different point of view, and we're going to try to find a way forward. It was a time when people said, we can't have everything that we want. We're going to have to compromise. There are a lot of lessons embedded in what happened in Newtown, not just for Newtown, but I think for our country today, moving forward.
1: What was the decision ultimately that they made?
0: Tear down the building and rebuild on the same spot, though the building would have a different orientation. So it would not feel or even be a replica of the old building. It would not appear to be on the same footprint, in a sense. It would be a new building on the old site. And that helped people in the community work through the trauma, because one of the things we kept hearing from people is, we have our own memories of going to that school. We have siblings who are going to that school who want to go back. And so we don't want to go back to the same place, but we also don't want to abandon it. And so that's where they ended up landing.
1: How has that experience shaped the work that you have done in the intervening 10 years?
0: I think it's made me even more aware, because of the communities that we work with across the country. And given the conditions of our country today, the experience in Newtown has made me even more acutely aware of the trauma and the despair that so many people are facing in their personal lives, and that we're facing collectively in our shared lives, and that how we work through that is as important as where we end up. You know, everyone wants to get to the final answer. And when you've experienced trauma, there is no final answer. It's something you just keep working through. But the other thing is that how you work through it, how you work through any difficult thing, any kind of despair, any kind of fear, is really critical, because we each come to those things on a different timeline, at a different pace, with a different readiness, with different capabilities, we can help like I had to do in Newtown or in Flint or in other places, but we need to be sensitive and aware to where they're starting. We need to be sensitive and aware to how fast they can go. We need to be sensitive and aware to how much trust exists. We have to be aware and sensitive to what enables people to have a sense of voice in their lives, to feel visible, to feel that they can exercise some semblance of control. And I think that's critically important and even more important today than when I started doing this work 35, 40 years ago.
1: And you actually have a civic campaign underway right now tied to the 2024 presidential election. Describe what that is. What are you hoping to accomplish?
0: I think that so many people have retreated from public life. They're afraid. They're fearful. They're lonely. They're anxious. We're separating and segregating from one another. Our news media and politicians manufacture and stoke division for their own gain. And I think I happen to believe that the way forward in our country is not to amp up more divisive politics. It's to find a new civic path forward. And I think that civic path begins in our local communities. People coming together and figuring out what we can agree on amid our real differences, how we can build together, how we can restore a sense of belief and faith in one another. So it's going to have to start in local communities. That's where all change in America, sustainable, big change has begun. But here's the thing, Julie, it's always started small. It's always started small. So we have four quick mantras that we use in our work. Turn outward toward one another. Get in motion, because good things only happen when we're in motion, not when we're planning and sitting still. Start small to go big. And create a new trajectory of hope. And everyone told us we were crazy to do this during the presidential race, that we'd be drowned out, that we wouldn't make any progress. Here's the reality of what's happened. Most political candidates, most campaigns only go to where their voter strongholds are. We're the only national campaign that I know of that's been invited to communities all across the political spectrum. It's not because they like me or this campaign. It's because people are hungry for a new path forward, and they realize that it's going to start in their local communities. And that's why I think the campaign's working.
1: The campaign is called Enough, Time to Build 2024, right?
0: Correct.
1: Rich Harwood is the president and founder of the Harwood Institute, which you can find online at theharwoodinstitute.org. 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I really enjoyed this.
0: Oh, thanks for having me.
1: 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I would love to hear about a stick with it moment you've had recently. 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
2: It's great to have you along today for Uncomfy, a show about leaning into connection, even when it's a little uncomfortable. I'm Julie Rose. I'm joined today by Tracy Rubel. She's a therapist and founder of a project called Sidewalk Talk that I am really excited to speak with her about. So Tracy, welcome.
8: Ah, thanks, Julie. I'm glad to be here. Thanks for your show, too, and for getting all these great I learned so much from listening to your podcast, so thank you.
2: Oh, I love to hear it. Well, paint the picture for us, because Sidewalk Talk as far as I understand it, is sort of the definition of being deeply uncomfortable for a lot of us.
8: Yeah.
2: How does it work?
8: It's really uncomfortable. So backstory, I am a licensed psychotherapist. I've been practicing for 21 years. And 10 years ago, I actually had a dream that what is this thing that we do in therapy? And what are people like if we just listen to them? So I got 28 of my pals to go put our chairs out on the sidewalk in San Francisco. And I thought it was going to be a one-time thing. And we just held signs that said free listening. We did lots of planning. We did lots of preparation. Like, what would we do if somebody had an emergency? We thought through a lot of stuff. And I had such a great experience, but it was edgy and uncomfortable. At really listening to people without trying to be therapeutic.
2: Yeah, because you're not trying to solve anything for them or even give advice. So, I mean, I'm just trying to imagine. So you're in an office building in San Francisco and you're like, actually, let's roll our office chairs and we're just going to post up on the sidewalk with all the people going by. And was it difficult to get anybody to stop and talk to a random stranger with their office chair on the sidewalk?
8: Well, let's talk about the first thing that made me uncomfortable doing this. How much we got rejected.
2: Oof.
8: Yeah, it's very humbling. It's like, wow, I'm offering my amazing, good listening self here. And people are like, oh, you're weird. That is weird, right? And that actually has really strengthened something in me. I'm like, oh, I don't actually need to have people like me. So that was the first uncomfortable thing, is to be so exposed. It's so vulnerable to sit there with an empty chair across from you. We'd bring down two camping chairs and our little sign that says free listening. And it's vulnerable. And have people walk by, keep walking by, put the earbuds in so they didn't have to talk to you. Some of them thought we were, you know, maybe trying to ask them for, you know, how there's the canvassers for different political causes.
2: Yeah, like, please sign this.
8: Yeah, they're trying to ask for money for something. Yeah.
2: And what was it that you thought you were doing here? Like, what was the good, or what were you accomplishing with this exercise?
8: Nothing. Uh-huh. No, look, I'm the kind of human that doesn't believe what other people tell me about other humans.
2: Hmm.
8: And so at the time, I think there were a lot of things that we were reading in the news about who us humans were, that maybe we were a little more dangerous or a little scarier or a little more mentally ill or a little stranger. And I'm like, you know, I don't know. Now, certainly the first event, because it was all therapists, in the first event. There was this desire to say, hey, therapists are normal people and taking care of your mental health is an important thing. But the project's intention has changed for me, which is I really want to listen to as many people's stories as I can, because in hearing somebody's story, I remember the goodness in people and they remember the goodness in people. And that is deeply important for our mental health. If we keep telling these stories that people are dangerous and scary and bad and the other, it makes us sick.
2: If I've got the story, the timeline right, this was 10 years ago, roughly, right? 2015, 2016. So of course,
8: 2015, we started planning it in 2014. So this is when you started to see a real uptick in gun violence in particular in the United States. There had been the Boston Marathon shooting. There was a movie theater shooting. There was another school. It was a few years after Sandy Hook. And we had more police shootings of black men.
2: Hmm. Do you remember one of the first people who sat down? Like, was there an encounter? Because, I mean, spoiler alert, you've continued to do this, and now, like, it exists all
8: over
2: across
8: the world. Yeah, I've sat and listened all over the world, too.
2: Yeah. So what happened in that initial event that led you to say, okay, I'll do this again?
8: Yeah. Oh, it's taken me back. I'm like literally dropping into the whole moment. So the first thing that happened, the very first person that I listened to was a young woman who came up, and she looked like she had maybe been sleeping on the street. And I really had this intention. I have this mantra that comes from Pema Chodron that compassion happens between equals, which means that I am not here to fix anyone or be better than anyone. I am here to really be deeply human with you. And she shared that she had been in town to visit a girlfriend, a romantic partner. She was gay. And the girlfriend, they had met over the internet. She flew in and the girlfriend rejected her. And she said, now I have no place to sleep and I have no money. And, oh, by the way, I'm bipolar and I didn't bring my meds. I went, ooh, this is very dangerous. You're a young woman sleeping on the street. And this is the other side product of sidewalk talk that came out of that first experience. I'm like, oh, because I'm a therapist, I know of all of the mental health resources in town. So I literally said, okay, if you get on the 29 or whatever bus it was, and you get off at that stop, you can get to Access Institute and get some free meds for your bipolar, and they're going to help you find a place to sleep and get on a plane to get back home. And so now part of Sidewalk Talk is we carry those community resources with us. So now our listeners aren't therapists, but we are a conduit to all of the city services in a city. So that was my first experience of like, I was just a good community member helping someone out, right? But then I don't want to like just finish with this negative story. I also had a guy that day sit down and tell me his falling in love story and how he met his wife. And that's what he wanted to share. And so there's this idea that what we're doing is helping some mentally ill person. And I'm like, I had this one story. I was listening to the sidewalks in Nashville, Tennessee, and this man walks down the street and he's beaming. I said, what are you so happy about? And he sat down and he said, I'm going to pick up my first puppy. And these stories matter. Like for him to be able to share that with another human who might think that's a trivial story, but in the end, he felt super excited to tell someone, I'm going to pick up my first puppy.
4: Why? What is it about just being able to say it to somebody, even if it's somebody who you're never going to see again?
8: Yeah. Well, there's this quote that I use. It's not mine. It's deeply psychoanalytic and nerdy therapy, but we become a self. Our whole self knows that we're a self when we're held in the mind of another. It's hard to completely feel we are just interconnected, tribal, herding animals. We herd. We like to live in packs. And babies need parents to mirror their smiles and their giggles and their coos and their sadness. That's how a baby starts to know who they are. Because they're held in the mind of their parents. And that need never goes away. And so we all start to get really sick when we don't have enough of that.
4: Is there something that we get from telling it to a stranger that's different from having someone we know and we know who loves us? Right? Like, do you think, is there something even different about just being heard by being given the gift of sit down and tell this stranger on the sidewalk your thing, whatever it is, yeah. That's different than, you know, calling up a loved one or a friend and telling them that same thing.
8: I love this question. It's maybe one of my favorite questions because I didn't know the answer to this question when I first started, but I think I have some answers because I've been doing it a while. When you talk to a stranger, you're freer because when you're in relationship to your partner or your children or to a friend that's known you a long time, usually we start to take on a role in that relationship and we don't even realize, but it becomes habituated. And there's something very weird and fantastic about telling your story to a stranger where you are totally free. They don't need anything from you. They don't need you to behave. You don't need them to like you or you to like them. I mean, it's a very weird experience of this listening to strangers bit. You get to have this experience of freedom that it's pretty hard to capture anywhere else. I love it for that reason.
4: So what is it that you have to bring to the table as the listener, right? Now, I guess anybody can sign up to do this. Is there some training that's required? And what is the challenge for the listener?
8: Well, I don't have control over what every listener does, but we do have an online listener training that we make folks take, including mm-hmm. some safety protocols for risk assessment if somebody's going to be a harm to themselves or someone else. Just
4: so basic you're training
8: stuff.
4: Them to know how to respond if suicide becomes part of the conversation or
8: correct.
4: If there are serious mental health concerns that might
8: correct.
4: Be raised.
8: Okay. Yeah. So there's a whole protocol that we've developed over the years. But if I'm going to give you the shorthand without getting into the long, boring details of the training, I say, look, when in doubt, delight in this human. Don't listen for what their wound is or what's wrong with them. Or when you're sitting there, literally fall in love with their humanity and listen like that, with that energy. Because we're still in this habit of listening transactionally, which is trying to learn something, trying to get something, trying to serve the person in a particular way. There's always this exchange happening in the listening. I'm like, don't give yourself a gift. When you're listening in your whole body, fill your eye. I'm saying this to you for the first time, so get excited. I'm saying it for the first time. Fill your whole body up with love. And when you're listening, listen from love. And not this kind of pandering, pejorative kind, but like the real deal kind. Like, I'm a human just like you. And here we are together. Right?
4: So what if the story that I'm hearing is tragic or repulsive? Mm-hmm. Or I'm thinking like, oh, you really made a big mistake. Or that seems like, you know, maybe someone's telling me a secret that has mm-hmm. really been weighing on them. And I'm thinking to myself, yeah, you really blew it, Buster, you know, and like having like, it would be difficult to not also sort of have all these judgments kind of coming in as well. And the desire to sort of distance myself a little bit from this distasteful thing that I'm hearing or that's mm-hmm. challenging or that's painful, right? Yeah. So how do you stay present in that full of love when those things are inevitably going to be pushing in on you?
8: Yeah. I love that you're calling me out on that toxic positivity. Oh my gosh. Why? Yeah. No, this is a great question. Look, what happens when we're listening from this place of love is that our listening actually changes so that we're not disgusted by pain and suffering. And we're also not minimizing of pain and suffering, that we actually deeply undo this person's aloneness. Because when we're in pain and suffering, what we most want is company. To say, I'm not weird, I'm not screwed up, and it sure means a lot that you still respect me, even though I've had this really bad experience in my life. To me, when we can sit in, when we have this energy of love, we reduce the volume of judgment, we reduce the pressure to fix, and we reduce the tendency to other. But the love is not this kind of using positive thinking to bypass real pain. It's simply saying, you're not alone. I'm right here with you. And I can even, you don't necessarily say it to the person, but you usually resonate with a time that you might have been in a painful spot like that too.
4: Is the expectation that it's not actually the listener is not encouraged to say like, oh, I know what you mean. I've also had that experience. Like, it's not a two-way sharing. For the Sidewalk Talk Project, it's really the focus is to be a listener.
8: It's not like we're militant about this, because I don't know about you, but for me, I usually want to open up more to someone if they tell me a little bit about themselves. Mm-hmm. So yeah, we do share enough about ourselves to sort of say, I'm a safe place, but we are centering the other person's story. And for the listener, the second thing that we're bringing is a real intellectual humility. Like, I don't know any better than you. I just want to deeply resonate and be curious about your human story and the whole story arc of your life. I say to the listeners, don't ever think you're going to be good at this. It's your practice. This is your practice. We're practicing listening. We're not necessarily, one guy has a sign that says, I'm a great listener. And I always chuckle when I see it, but I'm like, God, I've been doing this a long time. I'm still not a great listener.
4: So how does this work, Tracy Rubel? So this exists across the country. Is it, like, are there chapters? I do know. I'd love to have you tell me a little bit about a bus tour that I think you guys are planning here in the not too distant future.
8: Yeah. So the way that we've organized Sidewalk Talk, we have like two paid people that work part-time, like 5 hours a week, but this is an entire elbow grease movement. Mm-hmm. And we thought, well, how could we maintain the integrity and safety of this project? So now to listen, you sign up and you become a chapter leader, and we background check you to make sure that you're a safe human. And you agree to the safety protocols that we've put in place. We really want to make sure that folks aren't selling services or making money or trying to, you know, become a famous speaker from being a part of Sidewalk Talk, that you're really here to be a practitioner of listening. And we've had, over the 10 years, we've had 108 chapters across 20 countries now. We had a huge downfall of chapter leaders during the pandemic, but thanks to Amazon and Paramount Studios and Nickelodeon Children's Network, they started giving money directly to people that wanted to start chapters last year. And so our numbers are back up again. And it's just beautiful to see.
4: Is right now a moment where you feel like it's easier or harder than it was, say, a decade ago to get people willing to listen and to talk, kind of on both sides of the coin?
8: Yeah. So it depends. You know, when I listened in San Francisco, I listened in the same spot at the same time for 5 years. Mm-hmm. And the community knew us.
4: You were the listening people.
8: They knew us. Yeah. They knew our name. I remember I was out grocery store shopping one day and I had my Sidewalk Talk t-shirt on for whatever reason. And someone screams across the street, "Sidewalk Talk, Sidewalk Talk." And I look at him and the guy gives a thumbs up and he says, "Good work." So people in our town know who we are.
4: Yeah.
8: We're planning a bus tour again across the Midwest for our 10th anniversary for Mental Health Awareness Month. And there's a little more suspicion. Like, are you outsiders coming into my town and why? Right. And for me, I have to really get clear on we're here to reweave the fabric of our country. We're here to learn about people that are from different parts of the country. Remember my curiosity about, I don't want to believe what the media tells me about someone from the Midwest. I don't buy it. I want to go listen. So the political climate has made mistrust at an all-time high, but we're still doing it because I think that it's really good for our mental health for us to remember, oh yeah, we're good. We're good.
4: So how do I find a chapter in my community or connect with you on the bus tour?
8: We try to make it super easy. You go to the website, it says start here. You click the start here button.
4: All right.
8: And you can become a listener. And then if you want to come on the bus tour, there's a page for the bus tour. And by the way, if you don't want to come on the bus tour, you can help out. If you have any contacts in the cities we're going to, there's a help out button. I've been really touched by how many people have clicked the help out button and say, my church will put on a potluck for you. I'm like, excellent. You know?
4: Yeah. So the website is sidewalk-talk.org. Tracy Rubel, thank you so much for the work you're doing and for your time today. I've just been really inspired.
8: Thanks, Julie.
4: 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I'm actually kind of tempted to figure out if there is some sidewalk talking happening in my neighborhood. I think that would be a really good uncomfy experience for me to have. 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I'm Julie Rose. 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
4: Julie Rose here, and you're listening to Uncomfy, where we're learning to stay with the moments we usually want to escape because they're awkward or tense, but they're also the moments that can really teach us something. I'm glad you're here. Here's a story about two coworkers on different ends of the political spectrum who found themselves at odds over a hot button word. Preston Brightwell and Madeline Jones are with me. They work together as field directors at the Dignity Index. Preston, Madeline, hi. Welcome.
13: Yeah, thanks for having us.
14: Absolutely. It's a pleasure to be here. Thanks.
4: So what is the Dignity Index itself?
14: Yeah, the Dignity Index is a 1 to 8 scale that measures contempt and dignity in our language, in the way that we treat each other in a moment of conflict or disagreement.
1: Okay, so on a scale from 1 to 8, 1 is...
14: It really is really strong language. It's contempt at the highest degree, to the point where it's like calling for genocide. Language of genocide we really see in a 1. As you move up the scale from a 1 to a 2 and a 3 and a 4, that contempt is still there, but it gets a little bit softer. So at a 4, you're kind of like insults, name-calling. And then you jump on the dignity side, that's the 5 to 8. This is where you see that curiosity. It's not that we're agreeing. It's not about this kumbaya, you know, but let's get down to our disagreements. But let's do it in a way where you're recognizing that inherent human dignity in people as you, when you treat them the way you treat them in moments of conflict and disagreement.
13: What makes the Dignity Index different from every other bridge building space is that most people say, hey, find a common point that you agree on. I think that's fantastic. You should find common ground. But I never knew what to do when I disagreed. Because I was like, I'm just going to turn away because I don't have any common ground with you. I already know what you think. The Dignity Index allows us to get curious.
1: So what was the project that you two were working on that prompted this tough moment for you, where you had to lean in rather than lash out? And since political difference is at the heart of this, we need to know where you stand.
14: Yeah, I would definitely say that I'm conservative, typically vote Republican and lean right.
13: I'm pretty liberal, should have blue hair, actually. It would match the ideology a little bit better.
14: We were working on a project that we've used a tagline in the past at the project, you know, dignity is the new foundation of patriotism. And in that conversation, the dialogue around the word patriotism came up.
1: So, Madeline, you had a reaction then to the use of that word in the tagline? I mean, was this a discussion about what should our tagline be or how should we talk about ourselves?
13: Yes, it was pretty much a foundation moment of, can we use the word patriotism as a tagline, inviting people to use dignity in their daily conversations? And because our audience is mainly students, I looked at the word patriotism and I immediately thought of very right-wing groups that I didn't feel like represented American ideas. And I thought that the word patriotism may actually repel students who'd be interested in what we're trying to do and joining our project. And so I was like, we need to pull that word out. We're not doing dignity as the new patriotism.
1: Do you remember, Preston, what your initial thought was? Like, what went through your mind when Madeline said, I have a problem with the word. Like, I don't think that's going to work for us.
14: I mean, I knew going into this project, this work, that Madeline and I definitely saw differently on issues, right? I knew we were on different sides of the aisle politically. But when that came up, I was just like, just eye roll, just of course. Of course, patriotism. Like, of course we have to have a conversation about this. Of course we got to dive into this, like... You know, and I reverted back to maybe past conceptions that I had about my understanding of the other side, and just kind of, you know, Madeline and I at that point had begun to develop a friendship and develop, you know, a common working flow. And I just reverted back to that old, like, gosh, of course, here's, you know, here it is, these, you know, lefties or whatever you want, whatever term you want to use. But yeah, definitely a lot of eye rolls, and all my assumptions came flowing in on what I think I could predict what she would say next. You know, and I would go back to all the lines that I'm fed about people on the left and their sound bites. Like, I was just expecting her to just lay out sound bites, and I was just like ready for it, you know. And I began to even start jumping into what my own responses to those sound bites and the points that she might bring up, and I stopped listening to her as a human being.
1: Madeline, what was going on for you in that moment when you saw him roll his eyes when you brought up your concern?
13: I felt like I just kicked his puppy. I mean, that was the look on his face. And I do remember leading up to this moment, I was thinking, I don't think we can have this word on here. Like, it's going to cause too much conflict. Too many people are going to turn away from our message if they see that word. And I think personally, there is a little bit of disappointment that something like that could trigger people. But I was also just like, I wouldn't join a group that had the word patriotism on it as a student. I would assume that's a very right-wing group.
1: Yeah.
13: And so I wanted to bring it up because this mission is so important. It's so important that we have both sides attracted to it. I just felt like maybe, you know, the 19-year-old me that's on a campus in Arkansas may not like that word.
1: So what did you do in the moment to try to keep that to stay curious, to set aside the certainties and the assumptions that you mentioned a moment ago, Preston?
14: Yeah, it really was the application of what the Dignity Index is and what we've learned, what we've been trained on. I have to actually engage with Madeline about this concept and understand where she's coming from on the other side. So I had to like mentally maybe take a breath and mentally say, I'm missing something here, because Madeline has this perspective and she's talking about it in a context where she thinks that a lot of other students have the same perspective. And I can't just ignore that. I'm going to listen. I'm going to ask a question that's maybe clarifying, not insulting, but I'm going to ask a question like, why do you think that this will, you know, trigger students? Tell me more about that. Explain that to me. And then sit and listen.
1: How about for you, Madeline? What do you remember choosing to do in that moment to stay uncomfortable but also productive in this particular instance?
13: Well, I want to say that it was about 20 minutes before I decided we were going to actually go somewhere, because I just wanted to be right. I was like, no, you don't understand. Let me explain this to you. And that obviously gets you nowhere, because we both have our beliefs about this. We've both had our experiences that led us to basically how we define that word. And I think after that, trying to convince him that I was, you know, factually correct on something that's subjective, I decided, okay, let's sit here and listen to each other. And that's really what we preach. We have to practice what we preach. That's what makes us different. It's not that we try and find common ground. It's that we lean in and we get excited and curious when we have a difference, because it's an opportunity to learn from someone else. They know something I don't.
1: I mean, did you keep the word patriotism in your tagline? Or dignity is the new patriotism? What, Madeline, you're nodding. It stayed.
13: We did.
1: You didn't win. So you didn't feel like you lost that ultimately? I mean, how are you able to move through that when you feel like, I mean, when ultimately it didn't get eradicated from that particular usage?
13: I think that I viewed it as an opportunity to explain what it means. I was like, okay, even if this does upset someone, maybe they will talk to us about it instead of just running the other direction. I also think that we do have different messaging based on the group we are talking to. And so there are groups where it's like, that is inspiring. People are like, tell me more. And there may be a group that's like, I'm sorry, what is this? But even in those groups, it's kind of fun because you can challenge them on, basically, I act as Preston in a sense in that conversation. I'm like, hey, why does this word bother you, you know?
14: It's funny because I was getting ready for a presentation and I was working with a group that we were about to present to. And I sent our slide deck ahead of time, and it had that tagline, Dignity, the new foundation for patriotism. And she for a moment stopped and said, can you explain this to me? And this group was a little, you know, left-leaning, and it was interesting to see in that moment she brought up, totally independent of Madeline, the exact concern that Madeline was talking about and trying to warn us of. And because of the conversation I had with Madeline about it, I was able to articulate some of the learnings we came from that. And again, while she maybe didn't see the word differently, she was like, oh, wow, that's really interesting. I love that. The reason why I asked was because I was worried that there was all this baggage behind that word. So your explanation to me has reassured me that there's not all that. And it really is just this, you know, very sincere and honest definition of patriotism, but I was worried before. And so I was like having this moment. I was like, wow, that only confirmed what Madeline was saying to me, but it was also an opportunity to have a conversation about it. And it led to this great moment to explain it and have this person who we were about to present to and her group like really dive in and understand it.
1: Thank you so much for sharing both of your perspectives and kind of being vulnerable and willing to revisit that with us. So what's been going on in your, in your organization, and what's been going on in your own minds as you've watched over the spring of this year, college campuses really explode into protest that has turned violent in some cases, certainly a lot of hostility and a lot of very strong feelings, and you know, maybe also some dignified behavior. You know, what have you been thinking? Oh no, like, how can we ever do our job? Or
13: I think I wish I was surprised by what's going on college campuses. I graduated a year ago, and I remember sitting in classrooms, and you can feel the tension. People don't feel comfortable speaking, and that's very sad to see on a campus where that is exactly where we need to be okay saying what we believe and what we know. That's where we're challenged. This is the biggest growth opportunity you have, and to see people just sitting in discomfort, that's upsetting. And then to see these protests this year, I think it's just a reflection of that. It seems like it was only natural after what I experienced. I think that we should have compassion for a lot of these protesters and students. It's very hard to see the imagery we're seeing online. Imagine waking up and right before you're going to school, you are literally seeing images from war-torn areas. I mean, that does something to your head. And then you have to go and pretend that, you know, you didn't just see what you saw. If you're an empathetic person, it's hard to just set that aside. I want to acknowledge that. But I also think that means that we have to talk to people, even when they disagree with us.
14: Really, what we're hoping is to reaffirm a message where people get to exercise their rights. People get to say what they think. That's what a democracy needs. People need to say what they think. But you have to say what you think in a way that invites others to do the same. You know, what I think part of the message of what we're bringing here, and something that I learned specifically, even when I reflect back to the conversation we were having around patriotism, you know, I do have love of country, but how can I love my country if I hate half the people in it? Just simply. Now, again, that doesn't mean that I have to agree with half the people in it. I don't even maybe have to like half the people in it. But if I treat them with dignity, maybe we can have some conversations that solve problems. You know, we definitely, a goal is to ease division in our country. And we even talking about preventing violence sometimes, because we do see the connection in our work. You know, rhetoric and violent rhetoric can lead to actual violence, can lead to calls of violence. And that's what we're trying to prevent and what you're seeing in some of these scenarios. So, yeah, we have a lot of issues. Yeah, there's a lot of problems. Yeah, there's a lot of contempt and there's hate for each other. But what I would say, the old American, you know, tradition is we can figure it out. We can solve this problem. That's what being an American is. We just have to infuse a little bit more dignity in it. Have those uncomfy conversations, maybe have the frameworks to be able to do those effectively and productively and in ways that don't lead to violence, that don't lead to the, you know, the division that we're seeing.
1: Preston Brightwell and Madeline Jones are field directors for the Dignity Index. 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Thank you so much to both of you for joining us today.
14: Thank you for having us. It's been a great pleasure.
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18: The 2025 BYU football team defied odds for a second consecutive Big 12 season. 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
19: Over the next hour, we'll look back on the road to the Big 12 title game for BYU football and the plays, moments, and games that led to the first 12-win season in 24 years.
18: BYU football 2025 surpassing expectations again. 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
18: 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I am Spencer Linton. He is a man still wondering if there is a bear actually on the loose in Provo, Jerem Jordan.
19: Luckily not. No cougars roaming down from the mountains, but what a great call by Jason Benetti against Utah. I think that was the most iconic play-by-play call of the year. That was pretty awesome. I worked a Blazers game with Benetti, and I was like, what's the onus and origin of that call? He said that a BYU fan had said, if Bear ever scores a touchdown, what if you said there's a bear on the loose?
18: So he remembered that.
19: So he remembered, and in the moment, it was brought to his mind and he used it. And what a great moment it was.
18: Well done, Jason Benetti. And well done, BYU football, for a remarkable 2025 season. So let's have a comprehensive look back at that 2025 edition of BYU football in a chronological order of sorts, beginning with the discussion on BYU's very modest preseason expectations from the national media.
19: Yeah, that was crazy how low they were at the beginning of the year. You heard the number.
18: You're coming off an 11-win season. BYU had, at the time, Jake Retzlaff returning as the incumbent starter at quarterback, but then an unexpected suspension has Retzlaff leaving for Tulane, and that meant a brand-new quarterback situation for the Cougars. So how did the change at quarterback and an unexpected one impact your expectations for Cougar football heading into 2025?
19: By a lot. I think we thought BYU was going to be a preseason top 15 team. I think we thought they were going to win 10, 11 games again. And then when you don't know who that guy's going to be, we didn't know if, you know, Bear was even going to win the job in fall camp. And he did a great job early on. And it was like, wait, is a true freshman going to win the job and start game one for the first time in BYU history? And he did. And McKay Hillstead was in the mix there, but Bear ends up winning it. And that, even after he wins it, we don't know how good he's going to be in the game, Spence. And it took a sec. He's wearing 47. That story was told ad nauseum at the beginning of the year. Yeah, he was a linebacker when he was younger. And he was way better than we could have expected. He was great.
18: I think we were relying, understandably so, on the idea that, well, there are a bunch of weapons around Bear Bockmeyer that will help him. He's still got L.J. Martin. He's still got Chase Roberts and a talented receiving core. He's got a tight end in Carson Ryan we feel like can ascend. We're going off of what the coaches are telling us, and a solid offensive line that will help protect him, and BYU can run the ball. And so that's kind of why, in a roundabout way, you and I centered on, look, I know that the media is saying 6.5 wins, but we think 8 or 9 wins because there are enough weapons on the field to help a true freshman quarterback.
19: And we were still getting hammered by some people on that one.
18: They went, oh, take off the blue goggles!
19: Oh, come on, man. So for the second consecutive year, BYU entered training camp without naming a starting quarterback, but by the end of camp, a true freshman who joined the team in June had separated himself as QB1.
25: Yeah, it feels great. Obviously, it's an incredible honor to obviously represent such a profound university and having the opportunity to play football and especially be the quarterback of the team. I mean, it feels great, and again, it's just an incredible honor.
26: It's all settled on the field. We want to see those guys perform, and I think when we made the announcement, I think the team, the feeling in the building was that guys kind of knew that this was going to be the decision.
27: When you're throwing a lot of completions and producing big plays while taking care of the football, that's what it's all about. I thought he did the best job of all those things. We didn't think it. We saw it. It's not like a gut instinct thing. It's actual facts. It's, you know, we take
19: results.
27: We stat every single thing that happens every day in practice, and we grade every decision they make, and Bear won the job.
18: After one day of training camp, Fessy Satake was ready to name Bear Bockmeyer the starter, said he was so impressed with how advanced he was. And it is crazy that people forget that he showed up on campus in June of 2025.
19: Yes.
18: Committed in April, but didn't even get to Provo because he still had to finish his school year and had to get to Provo. So he had been in Utah for 2 months by the time he's named the starting quarterback. Unbelievable turn of events. But to his credit, he was the guy that was making big plays that you heard Aaron Rodgers talk about and taking care of the football. And he won the job.
19: Those are his love languages, as we've talked about. Explosive plays.
18: Taking care of the football.
19: Take care of the ball. And he's got the amazing frame to be able to run as well. So he was way better than we thought. There were a lot of question marks early on.
18: I remember doing that interview with Bear leading into the Portland State game about being named the starting quarterback and how impressed I was when he left the room at his confidence level. Because naturally, there is a question of, can you handle this? There are a lot of nerves in play going into the Portland State game. Cougars open their home slate in a game that they're heavy favorites in, but still, it's a true freshman quarterback for the first time ever starting game one in BYU football history. And the way that BYU started scoring in this game was in a very unique fashion.
19: It's like we all thought. What are you talking about?
18: Thanks to the face mask of John Taumoipeau and the fabulous Jack Kelly on the scoop and score.
0: The snap, the kick, and it's blocked. It's low and blocked, and the Cougars have the football, and they're taking off with it. BYU down the field, Jack Kelly, 30, 20, 10, he's going to score. Touchdown, touchdown, BYU Cougars, Jack Kelly.
2: We're just trying to find where the ball went. Jack picked it up, and we just all started running with him, trying to make a whole army with him all the way to touchdown. So that was a blessing.
18: The newest New York Giant making his mark for BYU.
19: If you listen closely, you could hear Jack running down the sideline saying, Santa Fe, are you there? Yeah, no one had that being the first touchdown of the season. That was wild. And thanks to John for taking one right in the face, man.
18: The kick was definitely low.
19: It was a little low.
18: As Greg Rubel pointed out.
19: I don't think John even jumped. So that was one of the first field goal blocks.
18: He's just pushing
19: jumping.
18: And then right into the face
19: Chad
18: mask.
19: Lewis was like, you can block field goals without jumping? I had to jump like 12 feet in the air.
18: Sneaky fast Jack Kelly.
19: Then there's Bear Bachmeyer, BYU starting quarterback, first true freshman to start the opener in the history of BYU. And he was responsible for 5 touchdowns.
0: Here is Bachmeyer, pass out, it is caught, and it is Roberts for the touchdown. And Bachmeyer throws to the end zone, and that's what they get. Caught by Noah Moriaki. Second down, Bachmeyer. Keeper, he's in for the touchdown.
3: They go trips left. Bachmeyer, Ryan, touchdown!
5: You see Bear making plays with his feet.
0: Once again. There's Bachmeyer. Oh, look at the moves for another touchdown.
18: 5 total touchdowns, as we just pointed out. You saw a few of those there. He only threw 11 total passes and completed 7 of them.
19: It was a slurpy game.
18: For 97 yards. Yeah. But that didn't give us much to go off going into the Stanford game. I think that the rhetoric from many fans was, I would have liked to see him air it out a little bit more. Can BYU do this in the pass game? Come on.
19: It's Portland State.
18: Who cares? You win 69-0 against
19: what did you want? 70-0?
18: Come on. Overmatched. But it was a solid opener for Bear Bachmeyer and the 1-0 BYU Cougars.
19: He's the only true freshman to ever account for 5 touchdowns in a game. That was great. It was exactly what BYU needed. Get him out at halftime, just cruise to the finish. Fun to see Charlie Miska get a touchdown in that game late, like BYU's Rudy. So it was great. It was perfect.
18: On to game number 2, Bear and Tiger Bachmeyer in their second game as BYU Cougars facing off against their former team, the Stanford Cardinal at Lavelle Edwards Stadium. Andrew Luck is in the house. He's the new team president, if you will.
19: They needed him at quarterback.
18: they needed a lot because BYU's defense showed up to play in a dominant 27-3 win over the Cardinal.
0: The hand clap, the snap, chest high, pressure from the right, and throwing under duress is Gulbranson. Incomplete, deep drop for Gulbranson. Loads up and throws, intercepted. It's picked off at the 40. Damouni, the 20, inside the 20, red zone, first and 10 for BYU. go Branson. Pressure from the right. The ball stripped. It's loose. And the Cougs appear to recover inside the five-yard line. The strip sack and the fumble. And Vili Pouuha with the fumble recovery. Second down, 12. Quick fire. Catch made in the end zone. And a tackle in the end zone. It's a safety.
18: Why do you feel like the defensive game plan was so effective tonight?
6: Yeah, we have great coaches and great players. And Jay Hill has done a great job at calling the game. And then his staff, defensively, they've done a great job prepping the players. And then I think if you want to think about it, you go back to the fundamentals. We tackle well, good thing.

0: tell.
1: Made us wonder, what can this defense be capable of when the competition inevitably gets tougher? And it did the next week, going on the road against East Carolina and a team that liked to throw it all over the field. So what was BYU's defense going to look like against a very formidable offense? BYU hits the road for the first time, and question marks about how a true freshman quarterback would handle his first road start. But then Evan Johnson showed up to play. Incredible. A pick six and another pick. He had two picks in the game, both game changers. Let's relive it, shall we?
0: Both in the end zones.
2: Snap, Hauser, sprint right. The right-hander sets to fire. Now keeps, now throws. End zone picked off! It's picked off! Evan Johnson to the far sideline. And Johnson at the 11-yard line of BYU ends the ECU drive. And he throws. It's picked! It's a touchdown! It's a pick six! And Evan Johnson does it again! He steps in front of the receiver, far side, and takes it into the end zone. BYU with a massive play before the break.
3: Yeah, it's just surreal, you know. I feel like those are moments you dream of as a kid, and just getting that opportunity to go out there and make that play. I mean, it's just a once-in-a-lifetime experience, and I just loved it, and I had a blast.
0: I don't know if it was once-in-a-lifetime. He would have some great plays later in the year, but
1: the conqueror of Greenville, North Carolina.
0: He changed that game, Spence. You were there. The momentum swung with that pick six.
1: It felt like ECU had lost the game at halftime. There's a whole other half to play.
0: And as a defensive player, you got to do something crazy. And he did some crazy stuff, which is awesome. When he gets the first pick and he wheels around into the end zone, it's like, bro, what are you doing? You're in safety land. He gets out, and then he accidentally kind of bumps a guy on the sideline. I did the film room with him after that, and he was like, I didn't mean to knock him over. I'm so sorry. But two great plays by Shmev.
1: Incredible reaction. The social media videos that came from that pick six were just delightful.
0: Because he called it pregame to the social media team from BYU. That's who he's talking to when he...
1: I told you,
0: which is awesome. The other storyline was a bummer in this game where Sione Moa gets hurt, and then he plays later in the year, but he's not effective. He has compartment syndrome. He nearly loses his leg.
1: Yes,
0: luckily,
1: and it was terrible. It was compounded because it was a long flight, which is the worst possible thing that can happen.
0: Luckily, they took care of him. Everything's good. He's back to 100% for the upcoming season. But what impact did that injury have on the rest of the year, in your opinion?
1: I think it was more significant than most people want to admit, because now BYU had very limited running back depth. And we didn't know it at the time, but LJ Martin was going to get hurt later, and then it's... Oh, boy, what does BYU do with their run game? And it largely fell on Bear Bachmeyer to do things with his legs and ultimately his arm to help BYU win some games. But it just really hurt the depth. And Sione, just such a bowling ball and explosive capability to be a pass catcher as well. So to have that element kind of taken away, then LJ Martin was catching the ball out of the backfield more. And that was not maybe part of the initial plan for BYU going into the season, but they had to modify. They did, but that definitely hurt the depth of BYU.
0: I mean, LJ wins Big 12 Offensive Player of the Year, to me, partly because Sione gets hurt.
1: He's carrying more of the load.
0: They have to lean on him after this game.
1: BYU stays on the road now at 3-0 as they completed their non-conference slate, but there were some detractors out there saying, yeah, but have they really been tested? Let's go see what BYU can do against Deion Sanders and Colorado on the road in Boulder when the Buffaloes were not as beat up as they were late in the season. They still had most of their star players on their roster. This was a significant test. BYU falls behind 14-0 in the first quarter, and it was one of those, what can BYU do? How do they respond? But this is what this BYU team did. Grit, determination, and they had a knack for erasing deficits. They sealed it with an interception from Isaiah Glasker.
2: Runs out to the right. Kelly then comes in on him, and it's intercepted! Isaiah Glasker slides to the ground with the INT that is going to seal it for BYU!
4: What was your perception of what he did on that play to make that happen?
5: So instinctive. He should have had an interception over here. He knew it, and he didn't trust himself, and we just told him, hey, it's going to be there. Because if you keep throwing on this kid, he's going to make you hurt.
1: Fourth quarter comeback again for BYU.
0: Yes. And on that play, he was supposed to blitz. He chose to drop and made a play. So initially the coaches were mad at him, and then they were very excited about what happened. That's a very Kyle Van Noy thing. Like, no, no, no, yes.
1: Instinctual Isaiah Glasser.
0: And remember,

0: the time, Colorado was coming off 9-4. This is what, game three or four of the season. They had met in the Alamo Bowl just a couple games before the previous year. So this was like an important game, Big 12 opener on the road, big BYU crowd in Boulder. And BYU showed up, and they raced out 14-0 comeback. Chase Roberts cooked his defender a couple of times. He was great in this game. Parker Kingston and Cody Hagan were effective. So, yeah, it was a nice win to open up Big 12 play.
1: Yeah, some dramatics in that game for BYU to rally late. And they scored late to take the lead. And, of course, Isaiah Glasker coming up big with a game-changing play. After the roll, go ahead, Jeremy.
0: So BYU is 4-0, 1-0 in league, enters the AP poll at number 23.
1: There you go.
0: So an excellent August and September to start the year. And probably better than we thought, Spence. They're 4-0 out of the gate.
1: Yeah, I mean, you and I were saying, hey, win 8 games, like, you're off to a 4-0 start.
0: We're halfway there,
1: then,
0: baby.
1: Then the expectations had been adjusted. Okay, can they win 9? Could they win 10 or more? Well, we'll get into that after the break as we look back on some more of the best games, moments, and plays from the 2025 season, specifically in the month of October, including BYU's third straight win over...
2: Is that our tribal team to the north?
1: Oh, yeah, Utah. This is BYU Sports Nation.
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8: The BYU Cougars posting West Virginia. The 5, the 4, dive! Touchdown! Touchdown! And the Cougs have won it! In two overtimes in Tucson. There's a bear on the loose in Provo! A third straight win in the rivalry game.
9: BYU unbeaten at number 7.
1: Welcome back to Studio B. At this point of this recap show, BYU 4-0 and moving into a very challenging October. I am Spencer Linton. He is Jerem Jordan.
0: It's going to go well.
1: BYU getting to 5-0 didn't feel like that much of a reach because you're coming home to take on West Virginia, who's in a little bit of a rebuild, and they're not nearly as good as they have been in recent past. Yeah. They got to come all the way to Provo and take on a 4-0 BYU team that's flying high after beating Colorado dramatically.
0: And on a Friday night, I mean, BYU loves night games in Provo. The Vampire Cougs, let's go, baby.
1: Eric Bachmeyer and the Cougars offense put up big numbers in that win over the Mountaineers, including what proved to be the longest play from scrimmage of the season that didn't result in a touchdown and did produce one of the more memorable quotes we had from the 2025 campaign.
8: Play fake, complete to the far side. It's Chase Roberts running to midfield to the 40 to 30, shakes off a tackler, down the sideline, 20, 10. Oh, he's tackled! Inside the 5-yard line, almost housed it.
10: Your 85-yard reception, that's the longest play in this stadium, I believe, since Steve Sarkisian was a quarterback here in the late 90s. I know your teammates are razzing you for not scoring there. Walk us through what happened on that play and how you were able to get loose for 85 yards.
11: Yeah, that was honestly just like an RPO run play that me and Bear were, you know, linked up on there. And it was actually a hitch conversion that we took, and I just slipped it inside. He hit me, and need to unhook the trailer and score that. But it was awesome. Glad Bear we connected on that.
1: Outstanding.
0: Unhook the trailer.
1: And what you don't realize is that's one of the better throws that Bear Bachmeyer had all season.
0: It was on the money.
1: An absolute dart, and it's a read at the line of scrimmage, like that. Both Chase and Bear have to be on the same page about.
0: Great play. Wasn't a big enough margin for how good BYU had been playing and for who kind of West Virginia was. But BYU won. They get another dub. They continue to play effectively. They're undefeated. I don't know that we were so picky that we were worrying about margin, although I just complained about it.
1: BYU handles their business. They're 5-0, still nationally ranked, but now going on the road for a little bit of a mystery game in Tucson against an Arizona squad that turned out to be really good. We didn't know how good they were going to be, but it's always difficult to go on the road south and keep things rolling. BYU, jumped out to a very quick lead, 14-0. It was awesome. A huge storyline going into the game and leading up into the contest between the Cougars and the Wildcats was, will there be a rain delay or a lightning delay? I felt like a meteorologist all week.
0: I was going to say, you do sports here and at KSL, but you were doing weather as well. So you were threatening all the meteorologists that you work with because you were saying, hey, there might be lightning. 74-minute delay.
1: And then Arizona scores 24 straight points.
0: Yeah, that was the greatest timeout Arizona's ever taken. They summoned the heavens somehow for that one. What did you do during the delay? That's the most important question.
1: Hung out by the equipment truck, talked to several members of the BYU athletics department to try and get a feel for what BYU was doing in the locker room, trying to, you know, quote unquote, stay loose and have fun.
0: Are they watching other games at that point? Are they just?
1: I think they're just changing socks and trying to stay a little bit
0: dry. Yeah.
1: Absolutely. But BYU again, Jerem, had to rally from a double-digit fourth quarter deficit just to get it into overtime.
0: Yep, that was crazy. And in the fourth, BYU trailed 24-14. Two long drives to get it to overtime. 15-play drive, 69 yards, 7:06 to get the 45-yard field goal. And that was it almost took too long. If BYU had lost that game, I would have pointed to that drive as one of the reasons they lost. Instead, it worked. They get a stop. Bear Bachmeyer later, after an 11-play, 47-yard drive, punches it in from 2 yards out. By the way, Kyle Safarchuk recovered a fumble inside
1: play of
0: the
1: 10 season in a lot of
0: that
1: ways.
0: Saved the game and quite a bit of the season for BYU. That was an underrated play this year.
1: Just get on top of the football.
0: Great
1: keeps
0: play.
1: BYU alive in the red zone. Eventually they score a touchdown and the Cougars get to OT. So after both teams settle for field goals in that first overtime, including a 45-yarder by Will Farron. Incredible, like nails.
0: Think OK State 23, think Utah 24, think that field goal in 25.
1: BYU had to score a touchdown in the second overtime to take the lead and then hold off Arizona and Noah Fifita, and they do it. I mean, dramatic stuff. I haven't seen Brian Santiago celebrate that hard in a very long time.
0: Since Father and Sons, when he won the shooting competition, probably, which he does almost every year.
1: This was
0: a big win.
1: Up.
0: Great defense at the end. Great coverage by Maury Bamba, Evan Johnson. BYU takes down Arizona on the road, where they should have lost. With 4-ish minutes left, they were down 10 on the road against a future 9-win Arizona team. Would have been 10 had they beaten BYU.
1: If we all learned one thing about this BYU team from this Arizona game, it is, again, that they know how to win close games.
0: They're figuring it out. And they knew it before, but this is Bear Bachmeyer's version.
1: Yes. Now you've done it multiple times. Three of the last four games, you've trailed by double. Like, you trail by double digits, and you come back and you win?
0: They're unfortunately comfortable trailing by double digits.
1: On to Utah. BYU 6-0. National spotlight grows even brighter because now it's the Utes and Cougars in Lavelle Edwards Stadium for the first time as Big 12 foes in Provo. So let's walk through some of the biggest plays from BYU's third consecutive win over their arch nemesis, beginning with one of my favorite plays of the entire season, and that was Maury Bamba's fourth down stop on Utah when the Utes refused to kick a field goal and they wanted to go for it.
12: Snap, Dampier, end around. No, he stopped! Stepping up to make the tackle is Maury Bamba. Daniel Bray took the jet sweep, and Maury Bamba wraps him up in the backfield. Fourth and one, and a turnover on downs for Utah.
1: this became a trend and a storyline of significance in this game. Utah continuing to go for it on fourth down instead of kicking field goals, and BYU coming up with big stop after big stop.
0: Maybe they were playing the percentages, but I think if Utah had taken the points, this could have been a different result.
1: Absolutely.
0: I think their pride there hurt them. They didn't even attempt a field goal, which is crazy. Later, BYU strikes first on a touchdown pass from Bear Bachmeyer to Chase Roberts that creates one of the logos of BYU now.
12: First and 10, Bachmeyer gun, quick fire.
13: Yeah.
12: Catch, Chase Roberts, a touchdown! Touchdown BYU! And the Cougs open on top in the rivalry game. It's 6-0.
1: Hans Olsen's
0: he
1: reaction.
0: Oh.
1: And the super wide!
0: Yeah, he could have done the U down, but he chose to be pro BYU in that moment. I thought that was a cool move by Chase that they talk about in team meetings still.
1: Yeah, we love it. Some of his teammates give him a hard time about it, but we love it.
0: What's hard time to give about? It's a super Y, baby.
1: Super Y.
0: From the man who is the super Y of BYU incarnate.
1: Listen, it wouldn't be a BYU game, it feels like, in 2025 if they didn't trail in the fourth quarter. And BYU trailed in this game in the fourth quarter.
0: They got to blow some fools out. Come on.
1: Daniel Bray finally got loose for Utah on the outside, scores on a long touchdown run. Now BYU has to rally in the final quarter again to make it happen. And after Bear Bachmeyer escapes a sacking, has a targeting penalty called on him for Lander Barton launching into his helmet. BYU responds with the end around and never looked back.
12: Bachmeyer under center. They give to Parker Kingston on the end around. Makes a man miss. Parker 10-5 touchdown! Parker Kingston in for 6. Time for Devin. All kinds of time. He sits. He goes deep. He's downfield. It is! Intercepted! Tanner Wall takes it away! What a play! Bear on quarterback draw. Bear keeps running. Bear keeps running. Bear's got the first down. Bear keeps running. Bear inside the 5. Bear into the end zone! It's a touchdown! He kept moving. He never stopped. 15-yard to gain. Going down! Jack Kelly with the tackle in the backfield. And on fourth down, the Utes turn it over on downs.
1: Look at that sea of royal blue celebrating.
0: It was beautiful. It was beautiful. What a wonderful night as BYU takes down Utah for the third straight game. And what if I told you that it's been exactly 2,500 days to today since Utah beat BYU in football?
1: 2,500 even?
0: Flat.
1: That's straight. Unbelievable.
0: Crazy, right? So 21, 24, 25. And BYU's first three-game win streak versus Utah currently since 89-92, the four-game win streak. So BYU trying to equal that this year up in Salt Lake. Let's go, baby.
1: You beat Utah, who was respected, deservedly so, as one of the better Big 12 teams. Now the Cougars are flirting with top 10 rankings across the board and going to Iowa State and Ames to try and go 8-0 for the second consecutive season as a Power 4 conference member.
0: This felt like one of the bigger games, too, because it was after Utah. How is BYU going to respond physically? They respond really well.
1: Yeah.
0: Tough start again to the game as BYU trails. LJ Martin gets hurt early in this game, too, but BYU ends up winning it 41-27. On the arm of Bear Bachmeyer, Spence, this was significant for the true freshman to carry the load without the star running back.
1: His first 300-plus passing yard game, 307. He also rushed for 49 yards. And yeah, there were question marks about if he could handle the pressure of maintaining BYU with an undefeated record and no LJ Martin. LJ was very emotional when he came out the sideline when he was hurt. Like, really upset. Understood that maybe this is, he didn't know if it was the end of his season. They didn't know how dramatic the injury was, but he was very frustrated. Then it's up to Bear and the passing attack for BYU and the defense to make some key plays, and check, check, check, all of those things happened.
0: Parker Kingston was big in this game. Bear doesn't turn it over. The defense was awesome, including Falatau Satuala. He gets cooked on the first play from scrimmage for a long touchdown by Iowa State, but then he has a massive pick six later in the game, and that was a big moment for him to rebound, because that could have turned not only the game and the season, but his career. But he bounced back really effectively. I love the story of Gavin Fowler telling him on the sideline, the assistant safeties coach, hey, you're going to make a big play for us in this game. Hang in there. And he did.
1: He called it. Gavin said he got, like, notably emotional, like tears, when he saw Fale have that redemption moment. Very, very cool. BYU's 8-0. They complete a perfect October. After the break, We move on to Lubbock and the reality check that awaited BYU there with Texas Tech and College Game Day ready to put on a show. This is BYU Sports Nation.
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1: Welcome back to the BYU Football 2025 Reviewable, if you will. I am Spencer Linton. He is Jerem Jordan. BYU Football 8-0 for a second consecutive season. They're in the top 10 and headed to Lubbock for a College Game Day on ESPN Showdown Spectacular with the Red Raiders.
0: Spoiler alert, BYU lost? Dang it.
1: The wake-up call happened, and it happened in a hurry. That buildup was remarkable. It was historic.
0: We called it perhaps the biggest game in BYU history since the national championship
1: BYU
0: game.
1: BYU had never been ranked in the top 10 and played another team ranked in the top 10 in the regular season. That had never happened.
0: Yeah, 8-9, it was a big game, and BYU unfortunately didn't compete very well, which was very disappointing.
1: What did the loss to Texas Tech and how the loss to Texas Tech happened mean for BYU in their season?
0: BYU is the front runner. Now they shift to number two right there. They've got a loss in league. They've got to make it up in the next couple of games.
1: It was an unfortunate start to the game with a muffed punt. Even though Texas Tech didn't score on that play, just the air kind of went out of the sideline for BYU, and it felt like BYU could never really get on track. Like, they never found solid footing in anything.
0: BYU got dominated. Texas Tech was way better. Defensively, BYU played pretty well. Texas Tech not uber successful in the red zone. BYU gets a touchdown late. They're down significantly. So it was very frustrating because this was an opportunity to show the nation BYU was for real. And BYU lost and lost big. They had to move on with the big TCU game the next week.
1: Unfortunately, BYU drops all the way down to number 12, and that was significant because the top 12 get in the College Football Playoff. But
0: never recovered from that.
1: You have to include a group of five team, group of six team that takes another spot. And it just, yeah. BYU had a hard time recovering. To the Cougars' credit, they come home against a pretty good TCU team, and you wonder, okay, they're limping into this game. They're going to be okay. How do they respond after just being humbled in Lubbock? And they put the beat down on TCU by 31 points. What did this say about BYU's ability to respond after a terrible week in Lubbock?
0: They're not the team from 24 where the loss to Kansas was compounded by a loss to Arizona State, right? Lots of qualifiers here, but follow me. It was the second time since 2000 in a BYU win over a power conference team by 30-plus where that team won at least 6-plus games. Basically, if that other team was decent, BYU won by 30-plus, power league team, it had only happened now twice since 2000. So that was a significant response against a good team in Josh Hoover, now at Indiana.
1: And the last one was Texas.
0: It was 2014. Texas, 2014. Yeah.
1: Something about those Texas teams, okay?
0: Let's keep playing a team from Texas, not named Texas Tech, I guess, although we want a piece of the Red Raiders this year.
1: Now there is belief restored, and after the TCU game, BYU's players were saying, even after the Texas Tech game, BYU's players were saying, we want another shot at Texas Tech. We got to go earn it. We just need to win out. We have to go earn our way to see Texas Tech again.
0: And they knew they had to keep it going. They did against TCU, and then they go on the road to Cincinnati. Cincinnati had a great start to the year. Brendan Sorsby, of note, in the news quite a bit, especially on this program and others, the starting quarterback. But this was all about L.J. Martin carrying the way for BYU to a career-high 222 yards, two touchdowns. BYU now 10-1. What did you make of L.J.'s performance and BYU's win?
1: He just showed why he eventually was the Big 12 Offensive Player of the Year.
0: Was this the game that maybe won it for him, especially late in November, game 11?
1: Probably cinched that thing up because BYU had to have it. This was a huge game. And Cincinnati was playing for their lives, too. They were still very much in the race to get to a conference championship game.
0: Yes.
1: They're on their home field.
0: It kind of knocked them out of the race.
1: And once BYU beat them, they were done.
0: Yep.
1: So the Cougars handled their business. Different than the other road games up to this point, BYU did not trail significantly in the fourth quarter or by double digits.
0: Yep.
1: BYU controlled this game in large part from the onset of the game.
0: Yep.
1: Now BYU comes home having already clinched a berth in the Big 12 championship game.
0: They find out the Friday night before the Saturday with UCF.
1: Because of what happened between Arizona and Arizona State, I believe, was the game that determined that. So BYU's going into Saturday, like, regardless of what happens against UCF, you're going to Dallas and you're playing Texas Tech in the Big 12 title game.
0: We're talking at-large stuff here, though, and BYU ends up winning by 20, but it was kind of a weird one.
1: Weird start again. BYU's down 14-9.
0: Very familiar game. Place, right? Like we're talking about.
1: Final game of the regular season, but the Cougars respond and then pour it on in the second half and clinch a spot in their first ever Big 12 championship game. That was the question mark. For BYU was, okay, 2024, you were good, but you couldn't quite do enough to get to Arlington. Can this team get to Arlington after getting humbled by Texas Tech? And they did it, Jaron, by solidifying things against UCF.
0: Massive deal. Not a big deal to beat UCF, per se, although they did have a first-round edge rusher, Malachi Lawrence, who we didn't realize was that good in the moment, and then later is in the first round. That was a big deal to get to the Big 12 title game. And now you got to go, and now you got to win it.
1: BYU's got another 11-win regular season, and their first as a member of a Power Four conference.
0: It's a big deal. It's a big deal.
1: 11-win regular season.
0: And how about the fact that, yeah, there aren't too many in the regular season. You look at some of the greatest seasons BYU's ever had. 79, 80, 84, 85, 96, 01, 20, 25. 11 wins in the regular season. This is awesome. Surely BYU's going to make the college football playoff with an 11-1 record, right?
1: On to the Big 12 awards we go. BYU running back, we alluded to it, L.J. Martin, with a fantastic season. He earned Big 12 Offensive Player of the Year.
0: That's a big deal. 1,300-plus yards, first in the Big 12, 11th nationally, 12 touchdowns. A couple of numbers that I really loved. 500 more yards than he had as a sophomore. So he got way better. 36 catches was a big deal. How about this one? Running over right tackle, Andrew Gentry, 10.8 yards per carry. 25 carries for 270. 8.9 yards after contact.
1: So that's the biggest stat for me, is his ability to run after contact.
0: That's crazy. So, yeah, he was awesome. Well-deserved.
1: Quarterback Bear Bachmeier wanted in on the fun, too, Jaron. Big 12 Freshman of the Year.
0: So he goes 3,000-plus for the season. At the time, no, he needed the bowl game for it. But second true freshman to throw for 3K-plus. Rushes for over 500 yards, 26 touchdowns, 7 picks. By the way, 5.9 yards per QB scramble. Play action passes, nearly 10 yards per attempt, 9.8. 10 touchdowns, 1 interception.
1: You know what that tells me? The run game was working well, so people had to respect it.
0: No play action, 6.6 yards per attempt, 5 touchdowns, 6 picks. The only real thing where Bear can improve is 20-plus yard throws, 2 of 20 outside the numbers. 2 of 23, 46 yards, no touchdowns, 1 pick.
1: So attacking that, the edges down the field.
0: That's the thing, and that's a hard throw, but that's the thing I'm like, okay, can he take a step forward in that? But he was spectacular. You could not have asked for Bear to be better as a true freshman.
1: How many freshmen have led 10-plus win regular seasons since 2005?
0: Crazy.
1: Five. Bear is the fifth to do
0: In college football.
1: three of the five played in the national championship game.
0: Yeah, they had good teams around them. Mm. Bear had a good team around him, too.
1: Here are the other BYU players who earned all Big 12 honors. The Big 12 Offensive Player of the Year, L.J. Martin on the first team. Center Bruce Mitchell, linebacker Jack Kelly, and safety Tanner Wall on the second team. Will Farron, outstanding kicker. Parker Kingston, third team. Chase Roberts, Isaiah Jada, Isaiah Glasker, and Faletau Satuala. Loaded BYU team, and they bring back a bunch of those guys this year.
0: Evan Johnson. Why was Evan Johnson not on at least like the second team? Or third team? I mean, come on. I think they missed on that. The rest, I think they got pretty well. And then Kalani Sitake was named Big 12 Coach of the Year.
1: Well deserved.
0: Not big expectations, obviously, with the departure of Jake Retzlaff, your starting Bear Bachmeier. Kalani gets it done. And remember, there was a lot of drama at the end of the regular season, as we'll get into in a moment.
1: You don't say.
0: With that.
1: You don't say. You're the Big 12 Coach of the Year, and your stock is up, and some other notable programs in the country might want to have you coach their team. And why not just throw it into the week of the Big 12 Championship game to make it more dramatic? We'll discuss all of that when we return on this BYU Sports Nation Football 2025 Reviewable Special.
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0: BYU is the only 11-1 team ever in this situation to be outside the top 10.
1: You have one game to win to be forever a Power Conference champion and the automatic bid to the college football playoff. Now entering the disrespect portion of this 2025 season in review.
0: Deep breath.
1: BYU is not even showing up on graphics.
0: It'll show up on our graphics.
1: On ESPN. Entering the week of the Big 12 championship game with the rematch that BYU wanted against Texas Tech on tap. A lot of attention, obviously, was being paid to Kalani Sitake and the coaching search that was put in place by Penn State to poach Sitake from BYU. And then, of course, the playoff committee leaving BYU off of graphics and ESPN. And now the Cougars are still on the outside looking in, Jerem.
0: Entering champ week, outside.
1: You're 11-1, and you're not in the top 10. You're 11-1 in a Power 4 conference.
0: BYU was ranked its win number, 11. Come on. So win the Big 12 title at that point.
1: It became that.
0: Yeah, that's the only way to get it.
1: But then you throw in the natural disruption of having your coach being courted by Penn State University. And just a huge distraction for this BYU team.
0: I think we've minimized, when we should maximize, what that distraction meant. I think it was going to be hard for BYU to win the game. We thought maybe it's a rallying point. I think maybe it was the opposite of that, of like, oh, we were stressed all week about Kalani and not as dialed in.
1: Then it was
0: what
1: relief.
0: We had to do. And let's be honest, Texas Tech was awesome. Like, you tip the cap and you go, hey, they were really good. Then Oregon made them look silly, and then Indiana made Oregon look silly. That's just how it happens sometimes, unfortunately.
1: It was relief for BYU's team and the administration and all BYU fans when they retained Kalani. But then it was like, okay, we took care of that.
0: That was Tuesday night.
1: Now we got to go play Texas Tech in the Big 12 championship game, and that, yeah, maybe we didn't pay it enough credence.
0: If it was ideal, I still think BYU probably would have lost. If all things were ideal, just Texas Tech was really good. I acknowledge that they were awesome. Sometimes they're just better, and they were. And their hair smelled like cinnamon, like Anchorman said.
1: The game did start very differently in Arlington compared to how it started in Lubbock. Notably, BYU scores on their opening drive going 90 yards.
0: This is the highlight from the game.
1: With L.J. Martin punching it in for the Cougars. They're up 7-0. And, yeah, there was a moment where it was like, oh, is this a different BYU team? Could this thing play out differently? Helped to have Bear Bachmeyer healthy early in that game.
0: And then he got hurt on the first drive. Yeah, it was tough. This was a game late. You know, it was a one-score game late in the fourth quarter. And then the last 16 minutes, Texas Tech pours it on. You know, too many giveaways, not enough movement down the field. BYU couldn't run the rock very effectively. L.J. Martin wasn't the same at the end of the – after the Cincinnati game, like, it looked like he was back, but then he wasn't quite the same dude, unfortunately, in this game. And again, tip of the cap, Texas Tech. They were great.
1: We mentioned Bears' injury on the first drive of the Big 12 championship game. It does result in a BYU TD with the handout to L.J. Martin, but clearly he was impacted, and he was totally different.
0: At that point,
1: Texas Tech just starts teeing off on him because they know he can't – he's not nearly as mobile.
0: And again, if he's fully mobile, who knows? We'd like to think BYU has a better chance at it and whatnot, but unfortunately BYU loses, and then they get missed out on the playoff.
1: Yeah. Well, and
0: everyone, so it was a bummer
1: knew it.
0: Weekend.
1: Everyone knew it. Everyone knew it because – again, BYU, even if it were a close game, BYU had lost close.
0: They probably still would have been.
1: They're still probably going to be out.
0: Which is wild. You got to compete better, like we've talked about. Just compete better in those moments. So, final rankings, BYU's 2 out. Notre Dame out with them as well.
1: Expand the playoff!
0: Or compete against Texas Tech is the thing we should be saying first.
1: Yeah, was BYU snubbed to a degree? Yes.
0: Yeah.
1: But you can't
0: what's controllable?
1: You can't get blown out twice.
0: Is a snub controllable? No. Is competing with Texas Tech controllable? Yes.
1: Yeah.
0: Let's go. Lesson learned. Let's go.
1: This is now the challenge issued to BYU. Okay, 2 years in a row, you've taken a step forward each year. The next step for BYU would be to get into the college football playoff.
0: Got to do it.
1: Can they do it? We'll wrap up this 2025 recap as we look back on another double-digit fourth quarter comeback. In the Pop-Tarts Bowl.
0: Give me Wild Berry, Spence.
1: Nom, nom, nom, nom, nom, nom, nom. 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
0: It's 12 wins in a Power 4 league. Are you kidding me? You're finishing with a ranked win. You put a stamp on one of the best seasons in program history.
12: Touchdown, Cougars! Lasker comes up with it. That's the guy they were talking about, DeMooney. Bachmeyer gonna run it. First down, Georgia Tech picked off by Evan Johnson.
1: A fitting end to the 2025 BYU football season with another dramatic fourth quarter rally.
0: Where the Pop Tarts at?
1: Welcome back to Studio B. This is BYU football in review, looking back at an unforgettable 2025 season capped off by the Pop-Tarts Bowl. BYU doesn't get into the college football playoff. Mm. A lot of frustration there. The Cougars were selected to play in one of the better non-college football playoff bowl games, the Pop-Tarts Bowl, with all of its pomp and circumstance against a ranked team in Georgia Tech. We thought, however, with Notre Dame getting the snub, it was going to be the Fighting Irish and BYU in the Pop-Tarts Bowl, which would made it even more compelling. Then Notre Dame said, nope, taking our bowl, going home, no benefit to playing in a bowl game. We're here to win championships and get in the CFP. If that's not going to happen, then it's all or nothing, we're out.
0: I was pretty bugged that Notre Dame did this, but because BYU signed a two-year deal to play them, I'm fine with it now. If they hadn't, yeah, I would be a little bugged. But the BYU Cougars played the Bugs of Georgia Tech, the Yellow Jackets. And I thought that was an intriguing matchup because it's number 12 BYU, it's number 22 Georgia Tech. This is a ranked matchup. These are two tremendous dual-threat quarterbacks in Haynes King and Bear Bachmeyer. I thought this was going to be a fun game. But L.J. Martin's not going to play. He's going to have shoulder surgery. And he's not in it. So how did that affect kind of BYU's game plan going into that game?
1: Well, every BYU fan knew that just means more Bear Bachmeyer. And he, too, was not feeling great. He was kind of still nursing a few nicks and bruises. And then he gets injured again early in the game against Georgia Tech. So he's playing on a bum ankle. So now he really has to just chuck it all over the field. And does so beautifully. 325 passing yards and a touchdown.
0: Hold on, 0 rushing yards?
1: 71%+ completion percentage. He's the Pop-Tarts Bowl MVP. BYU had to rely on his arm because if they don't, they're not going to win the game. And they were trailing by 11 going into the fourth quarter. Jeremy, like
0: that's where we live, dog. Isn't that what we've learned in
1: it's
0: this
1: what they've
0: program?
1: Done all season. And in dramatic fashion, BYU beats Georgia Tech. But it wasn't an offensive play, however. It was, once again, Schmev making a game-changing defensive play in the last seconds.
12: 8-yard line. Haynes King into the end zone. Picked off by Evan Johnson. There's Johnson's atonement and redemption after being beaten.
8: Yeah, I just feel like it's God, and he gave me a challenge, and I kind of overcame it. And, you know, it's just bittersweet that it happened that way. I wish I didn't give up that play, and next time we'll go home early. But for this time, we'll have to deal with this.
1: 12-2 confirmed after the interception in the end zone to seal it for BYU.
0: It was amazing. And how about BYU? Just all these comebacks, right? It was fun to see Kalani eat the Pop-Tarts. It was awesome. The toaster. Wildberry is my flavor of choice. What's yours?
1: Oh, that's a good question. Cinnamon swirl, maybe?
0: Awesome.
1: Think, yeah.
0: Cardiac Cougs. How about them this year? Colorado, Arizona, Iowa State, UCF, Georgia Tech, all trailed by double digits, came back and won with the true freshman quarterback. I mean, that is some crazy sauce right there.
1: How about it? BYU, never out of a game, it felt, outside of Texas Tech. But, hey, they got it done, and the live mascots never disappoint them.
0: They never do. After the year, Kyle Whittingham somehow goes to Michigan, takes Jay Hill and Gennaro Guilford. How would you sum up Jay Hill's tenure at BYU over the last 3 years?
1: Incredible. His last 2 years, BYU went 23-4. BYU had one of the most formidable, staunch defenses in the entire country, not just the Big 12 Conference, but they had a premier defense. And Jay Hill recruited a bunch of guys to BYU, most recently Jack Kelly, who's now playing for the New York Giants from Weber State, where I used to coach. So hats off to Jay Hill for what he did with that BYU defense. Looking forward to what Kelly Papinga can do now.
0: I'm excited. And then in terms of where this team fits in BYU history, 12-2, I'd probably put them number four, Spence, because they made the Big 12 title game in a power league. You know, you go 83, 84, 96, in whatever order you want. And then probably this team.
1: Number four overall. Because we thought the 2024 team was a top five team all time, and then this team outdid 2024 by getting to the Big 12 championship game and winning 12 games.
0: I think it's the fourth best team in BYU history, which is saying a lot.
1: They belonged in the college football playoff. Expand the playoff!
0: I thought I was over it until we started talking on this show about it again.
1: We already said it earlier in the show, but let's revisit it again. How does BYU take the next step in 2026?
0: Win the Big 12 title this year.
1: Or make the college football playoff?
0: Or make the college football playoff. I just don't feel like at-large is a real possibility, given what we saw last year. We're not calling for an undefeated regular season. That's too hard.
1: BYU could still technically get to the college football playoff without winning the Big 12.
0: It seems
1: very difficult for that to happen.
0: 11-1 wasn't good enough last year.
1: Big 12 conference.
0: Got to beat Notre Dame this year.
1: Yeah, but I think the clear next step, you can do one of two things. Win the Big 12 title or get to the CFP in some fashion.
0: Breaking news, winning the Big 12 gets you in.
1: Yeah, gets you both. Yeah. Gets you both. Then it's a huge step forward. It's been a lot of fun to look back on the 2025 BYU football season. 12 wins. What does the future hold? We're about to find out in the coming months. On to 2026. Go Cougs forever. For Jerem, I'm Spencer. Shout out to our entire crew for this fantastic show. We'll see you next time.
0: Sorry, Dennis.
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25: My message today is for all who want to know where they must go to strengthen their faith while pursuing intellectual learning. In the Book of Mormon, Lehi was called to go to a new promised land with his family. While traveling in the wilderness, he had a dream. He shared, "I beheld myself that I was in a dark and dreary waste, and after I had traveled for the space of many hours in darkness, I began to pray unto the Lord that he would have mercy on me, according to the multitude of his tender mercies. And it came to pass, after I had prayed unto the Lord, I beheld a large and spacious field. And it came to pass that I beheld a tree whose fruit was desirable to make one happy. And as I partake of the fruit thereof, it filled my soul with exceedingly great joy. Wherefore I began to be desirous that my family should partake of it also, for I knew that it was desirable above all other fruit. In this dream we see Lehi going to light, represented by a bright white fruit, being filled with light when he tasted that fruit, and then sharing the light he had by offering to give it to his family. In the scriptures, the Lord often teaches us with patterns. The pattern of go to light, be filled with light, and share light is one such example and is what I would like to talk about today. First, go to light. Nephi was also headed to the promised land with his father Lehi. In the midst of their challenges in the wilderness, he was shown his father Lehi's dream. He was shown the tree whose brightness did exceed the whiteness of the driven snow, and was told that this bright white tree represented the Lamb of God, yea, even the Son of the Eternal Father, and the love of God, the most desirous above all things, and the most joyous to the soul. Nephi learned that Jesus Christ is the light. He is the most joyous to the soul, and he is the most desirable above all things. Christ himself declared, "I am the light of the world. He that followeth me shall not walk in darkness, but shall have the light of life." He also said, "I am the light which shineth in darkness, and the darkness comprehendeth it not." Just as Christ gave light and direction to Lehi and Nephi in the wilderness, he will help give us that same joy, knowledge, and peace if we go to his light. When we do, he promises, "I will be your light in the wilderness." Prior to coming to BYU, I taught entomology courses and conducted research with insects that affect human structures and indoor environments, as well as other insects that affect human health. As a result, I often find myself noticing how something to do with insects teaches us something about real life or the gospel. Today, I'd like to illustrate the principle of going to light using an insect analogy. Insects have an amazing capacity to detect and respond to light. Phototaxis is the scientific term that refers to how organisms move in response to light. Many insects demonstrate positive phototaxis, meaning they go toward light. Moths are especially attracted to light and demonstrate a positive phototaxis. They navigate towards light with a consistent, faithful response. They cannot resist the stimulus the light provides, and the response is very strong. On the other hand, there are insects who demonstrate negative phototaxis, meaning they go away from light. Insects like cockroaches and bedbugs have strong negative phototaxis. Instead of going to light, they shun and reject it. They prefer to stay in darkness. When directed to follow Christ, how do we react? Do we go to Christ's light like a moth, or do we go away from him like a cockroach? "Come unto me," the Lord said, "hear, and your soul shall live, and I will make an everlasting covenant with you." Going to Christ is necessary to strengthen ourselves spiritually. And it's a great blessing to be at BYU, where we are encouraged to go to Christ and to become bilingual in the language of both faith and scholarship. True disciple scholars have faith in Christ and choose to go to the light Christ gives as they study and learn. I invite us all to be moths and not cockroaches. Have the faith to go to Jesus Christ. His light is the most joyous influence in our lives when we make him the most desirable influence in our lives. Second, be filled with light. When we choose to go to Christ, we can be filled by his powerful light that gives us strength we didn't have before. Beautiful orange and black monarch butterflies and the equally beautiful yellow and black caterpillars that they come from are examples of being filled with strength and power. Their attractive coloration makes them easily detected by predators, However, they avoid being eaten because their bodies are filled with powerful compounds called cardenolides. These compounds make them bitter to the taste and toxic to predators, including birds, who vomit after eating them and who learn to avoid this brightly colored prey. What's more interesting is that cardenolides are not made by the insect. Cardenolides come from milkweed plants. The caterpillars are filled with cardenolides as they eat the plant or absorb them through their exoskeletons while in contact. Like monarch caterpillars and butterflies become filled with powerful protection when they are in contact with milkweed, we can be filled with power and protection if we stay close to Jesus Christ. He taught, "And if your eye be single to my glory, your whole body shall be filled with light, and there shall be no darkness in you. And that body which is filled with light comprehendeth all things." He has also said, "I will impart unto you of my spirit, which shall enlighten your mind, which shall fill your soul with joy." We can be filled with light when we learn the word of the Lord. His word is found in the scriptures and inspired teachings of latter-day prophets. When words of light enter our minds and the Holy Ghost takes them into our souls, we are guided, led, inspired, blessed, healed, and lifted. For the word of the Lord is truth, and whatsoever is truth is light. And whatsoever is light is spirit, even the spirit of Jesus Christ. Alma taught the word had a more powerful effect upon the minds of the people than the sword or anything else which had happened unto them. And Paul taught, "For the word of God is quick and powerful and sharper than any two-edged sword, piercing even to the dividing asunder of soul and spirit." We can have both quick and powerful spiritual experiences as we stay close to the word of the Lord. Even just a few minutes of reading, studying, and pondering can quickly focus our attention on Jesus Christ and fill us with strength. Elder David A. Bednar said that searching the scriptures, quote, "can open the floodgates of the spiritual reservoir, enlighten our understanding through his spirit, and produce a depth of gratitude for the holy scriptures and a degree of spiritual commitment that can be received in no other way." We can also be filled with light when we visit the house of the Lord and participate in the ordinances of the temple. In the house of the Lord, he manifests himself to us and speaks to us with his own voice. Temples are filled with glorious light on the inside, and they radiate light on the outside. The prophet Ezekiel saw latter-day temples and recorded, "Behold, the glory of the Lord filled the house, and I heard him speaking unto me out of the house." The Lord spoke to Joseph Smith in the Kirtland, Ohio temple, saying, "I will manifest myself to my people in mercy in this house. Yea, I will appear unto my servants and speak unto them with mine own voice, if my people will keep my commandments." When we go to the temple, he can manifest himself to us and we can be filled with light. President Russell M. Nelson has spoken often of temples and the power we receive when we go to the house of the Lord. He said, quote, "If you don't yet love to attend the temple, go more often, not less. Let the Lord, through his Spirit, teach and inspire you there. I promise you that over time, the temple will become a place of safety, solace, and revelation." Close quote. We can also be filled with light when we feel the mercy of the Lord. Sin can be a heavy burden to bear, but we are promised the light of mercy when we repent. Elder Jeffrey R. Holland taught, quote, "Surely the thing God enjoys most about being God is the thrill of being merciful, especially to those who don't expect it and often feel they don't deserve it." Close quote. Alma the Younger explained how this happened for him. He said, "While I was harrowed up by the memory of my many sins, behold, I remembered also to have heard my father prophesy unto the people concerning the coming of one Jesus Christ, a Son of God, to atone for the sins of the world. Now as my mind caught hold upon this thought, I cried within my heart, O Jesus, thou Son of God, have mercy on me, who am in the gall of bitterness. And now behold, when I thought this, I could remember my pains no more. Yea, I was harrowed up by the memory of my sins no more. And oh, what joy and what marvelous light I did behold. Yea, my soul was filled with joy as exceeding as was my pain. Alma was filled with joy and light after he cried out for mercy. We can all repent.

repent," close quote. We have a chance to feel the mercy of the Lord each week by repenting and partaking of the sacrament with a broken heart and a contrite spirit. When we partake of the sacrament humbly and intentionally, we find mercy and are filled with the light of peace and joy. There is something hopeful and encouraging in knowing that we can repent and feel light regularly. It is such a blessing to be at BYU. When President Reese has urged us to become the university that prophets have foretold, becoming BYU will require individual reflection and spiritual growth from us. Individually, I invite each of us to become filled with more light than we currently have inside and become individually engaged with achieving the vision of becoming BYU. I invite you to be like a monarch and fill yourselves with Christ's powerful light. Third, share light. When we choose to go to light and are filled with light, we can then share light with others. Sharing light is one of the most important reasons to be filled with light. In fact, we often feel a compelling desire to share light because we want others to feel what we are feeling. I hope you don't mind one more insect analogy. Fireflies are known for making bioluminescent light inside their bodies to share with other fireflies. What is often not known about fireflies is that they're actually beetles, but that's for another lecture. Bioluminescence is a chemical reaction where the compound luciferin reacts with luciferase, oxygen, and ATP under the right conditions to produce light. Oxygen regulates the frequency and duration of their flashes, and fireflies control the amount of oxygen that goes to the light organs in their abdomen. As they increase oxygen, it increases the intensity of the light, somewhat like revving a car engine. The intensity and frequency of the flashes, the rhythm of the flashing patterns, and the movements they make while flashing send unique messages that attract, warn, or even deceive other fireflies. Just as fireflies share messages of light from within, we can share light that is within us. We control the intensity, frequency, and duration of the light we share. Jesus Christ said, "Let your light so shine before men, that they may see your good works and glorify your Father which is in heaven." We can regularly ask ourselves, "What messages am I sharing?" And as you ask this question, think about what Christ has taught. "Behold, I am the light which ye shall hold up, that which ye have seen me do." As we do the works Christ would do, we share his message and hold up his light. In what some call his Sermon on the Plains in Luke 6, Jesus Christ taught how to hold up his light. He said, "But love ye your enemies and do good and lend, hoping for nothing again, and your reward shall be great. Judge not, and ye shall not be judged. Condemn not, and ye shall not be condemned. Forgive, and ye shall be forgiven. Give, and it shall be given unto you." We send messages of light when we give, forgive, and love others. Jesus said, "Give to him that asketh thee, and from him that would borrow of thee, turn not thou away." We hold up his light when we give. Giving brings feelings of joy to both the giver and receiver. A story by Elder Dieter F. Uchtdorf illustrates how both the giver and receiver are blessed with light. He tells about a man who lived in Africa who, quote, because of a disability, had never been able to walk. He was forced to spend most of his time in his parents' home. He could not work. He could not go out with his friends. He could not do even the simple things we take so much for granted. Then he heard something remarkable. The Church of Jesus Christ of Latter-day Saints was bringing wheelchairs to an event not far from his home. He asked a friend to take him to the event, and there he watched as dozens of disabled men, women, and children were lifted into new, gleaming, shiny wheelchairs.

0: He waited in line until finally it was his turn. Two men lifted him into a chair, and for the first time in his life, he was able to move freely. At first, he moved about hesitantly, but as he got the feel of the wheelchair, he moved more courageously. He turned, twisted, and sprinted. He waved enthusiastically with both hands as he raced past his friend. The look on his face was one of joy. After a time, however, he slowly wheeled the chair back to the others, and with an expression of calm resignation, he prepared to be helped out. "What are you doing?" his friend asked. The man smiled and shrugged his shoulders. "It is someone else's turn now," he said. The church humanitarian missionary nearby knelt beside him and said, "This wheelchair is yours." The man couldn't believe it. He had assumed this event was only to demonstrate what it was like to ride in a wheelchair. "Is it truly mine?" he asked. "But I have no money." "Yes, it is yours. It is a gift from people who love you." When the reality of what was happening finally sunk in, this humble man looked at his friend and he looked at the missionary. They tried to hold back the tears, but it was in vain. As he wept, he laughed at the sheer joy of what he felt. Close quote. Both the man receiving the gift and the missionary that gave the gift felt light. By giving, we share light. But remember that Paul taught, it is more blessed to give than receive. I saw this happen recently when I was with BYU's young ambassadors on their tour in Brazil. They are great examples of sharing light by giving of their time and talents. During the tour, they spent time with many who were facing challenges, whether in a dance studio for the blind, a nursing home for the elderly, a clinic for chronically ill children, or a hospital for at-risk newborn babies and destitute mothers. They shared light. They sang songs in Portuguese, gave gifts, and showed love and concern for everyone they met. I wish you could have been there to see the weary looks on the faces of those destitute mothers when they came into the room with their tiny, frail babies, and the contrasting looks of pure joy in their eyes and light after being with the young ambassadors. I also wish you could have seen the looks on the faces of the young ambassadors when they've left feeling the pure joy and light of giving. We also hold up his light when we forgive. Jesus said, "For if ye forgive men their trespasses, your heavenly Father will also forgive you." Forgiving is not forgetting or excusing what happened or repairing the relationship. Forgiving happens when we intentionally let go of anger, resentment, or vengeance that we feel towards a person. Forgiving shares light. In the parable of the unmerciful servant, the servant owed his king a very large debt and could not pay it. The king had compassion and freely forgave his servant. This same servant was owed a very small debt by someone who could not repay him. The servant, however, would not forgive their debt and had them by the throat to kill them. When the king found out, he called the servant and said, "O thou wicked servant, I forgave thee all that debt because thou desiredst me. Shouldest not thou also have had compassion on thy fellow servant, even as I had pity on thee?" And his Lord was wroth and delivered him to the tormentors till he should pay all that was due. Like the king, we can have compassion for those who offend us. Forgiveness will bless the offender, but it will be a greater blessing for the offended. President Russell M. Nelson said, "It is usually easy to forgive one who sincerely and humbly seeks your forgiveness, but the Savior will grant you the ability to forgive anyone who has mistreated you in any way. Then their hurtful acts can no longer canker your soul." We also hold up his light when we love others as he did. Jesus said, "A new commandment I give unto you, that ye love one another as I have loved you." Loving shares light. The parable of the Good Samaritan teaches what it means to love our neighbor. In the parable, a traveler is beaten, robbed, and left for dead along the road. A priest and a Levite pass by without offering any kind of help. But a certain Samaritan, as he journeyed, came where he was, and when he saw him, he had compassion on him and went to him and bound up his wounds, pouring in oil and wine, and set him on his own beast and brought him to an inn and took care of him. Jesus Christ taught in this parable that to love our neighbor means to serve our neighbor. When we love others like this Samaritan, we share light. I have known many modern-day Samaritans. A friend of mine named Larry is an amazing example of showing love for others. He once shared, quote, "When I joined the Church of Jesus Christ of Latter-day Saints at age 35, one of the many things I quickly learned was that I needed to be willing to serve others. Whether it was to help someone move, offer lawn care, do repairs, or provide transportation, I tried as much as possible to respond to requests for service from my quorum or from individuals." He goes on, "I once had an opportunity to serve an older couple. Their small, old country home needed a lot of repairs, including its leaky roof. The couple suffered from serious health challenges that prevented them from doing physical labor. On a hot day in July, my good friend and I were up on the roof putting down new shingles. We were very uncomfortable in the hot sun and dripping with sweat. Suddenly, my friend stopped nailing, stood up, and looked at me. 'Do you realize how blessed we are to be the ones capable of being up here doing this work and not the ones inside who can't?' he asked. His question hit me like a bolt of lightning. It was literally a life-changing moment. My whole perspective on service took on new meaning. I realized how blessed I was to be able to do the things I could do. The Lord had blessed us with the ability to be his hands. With that realization, it was easy for me to feel love for those we were helping." Close quote. We can have life-changing moments in our lives when we share light by loving and serving others. President Henry B. Eyring has testified, quote, "We grow closer to the Savior as we, out of pure love, serve others for him." Close quote. I think it is instructive that as we share his light, we also go to his light, and the pattern builds on itself. Jesus Christ taught this pattern. "That which is of God is light, and he that receiveth light and continueth in God receiveth more light. And that light groweth brighter and brighter until the perfect day." It is such a blessing to be at BYU, where our motto reminds us to love and serve others. We enter to learn so that we can go forth to serve in many ways. Please don't wait until you go forth at the end of your time at BYU to serve others as Christ did. I invite you to be like fireflies and share light with each other as you go forth from your classrooms every day by giving, forgiving, and loving each other. In summary, I hope you'll remember three things from this devotional. One, remember to go to his light. Christ is powerful and merciful. He is the light of the whole world. Have faith to go to him. Second, remember to be filled with his light. By learning the word of the Lord, visiting the house of the Lord, and feeling the mercy of the Lord, you will be filled with his joyous light. Finally, remember to share his light by doing the things Christ did, especially giving, forgiving, and loving others. I testify of Jesus Christ. He is where we go to find light and to be filled with strength. I testify that when we go to Christ's light, are filled with his light, and share his light with others, we realize that it truly is the most desirous above all things and the most joyous to the soul. In the name of Jesus Christ, amen.
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8: God has given us enough light for just the next step. 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
10: On In Good Faith, it's our privilege to hear stories and accounts from believers told in their own words. 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
11: I'm speaking In Good Faith today with Bishop Carla Long from the Salt Lake City Community of Christ. Carla, thank you so much.
8: Thank you for inviting me. I'm really excited to be here.
11: You have such an expansive personality. One of the reasons I wanted to invite you is because of the positive energy you give people.
8: Oh, that's very kind, Steve. Thank you so much. Well, I was a cheerleader for 5 years, captain for 2, so that makes sense to me.
11: Okay. And should I address you as Bishop Long?
8: No, Carla's just fine.
11: Okay. Thank you. You're from a small town in Kansas, like you say, 682 people small.
8: It's pretty small.
11: that's small. How many in your graduating class?
8: 37.
11: That meant you got to do everything like be a cheerleader.
8: Absolutely. It's captain of the basketball team, captain of the volleyball team, you know, all the stuff.
11: So you went into teaching in mathematics, and then this thing happened.
8: Oh, my gosh.
11: Which, what do you call it? You got a call. You felt a call.
8: I did. What I actually think it was is that I just felt like God was gently nudging me. So I was teaching high school math in Independence, Missouri, and I taught for 3 years, and I loved it. Math is my very first love, my first love. And I really loved teaching math, and I wanted to write a math textbook, actually. And then I just kept feeling this nudge and this nudge. And I started getting, I don't know if you've ever gotten it, the Sunday evening feeling in your stomach when you had to go to work on Monday and it just wasn't calling to you anymore. And I got this Sunday evening feeling in my stomach. And I realized that math wasn't my first love anymore. And God was calling me to something else. So I stopped teaching in the spring. And in October, I had volunteered in our church with something called World Service Corps, where you can go for a year or 2 years somewhere overseas and volunteer for the church. And I called up the church. I said, hey, I want to do this. And they said, what about the Philippines? And I said, okay. So I read like 5 books about the Philippines, and I tried to prepare myself for the Philippines, and the church prepared me for the Philippines, but nothing could have prepared me for the feel of the Philippines and the smells of the Philippines and the love of the people. The Filipinos, I think, are some of the most hospitable people in the world, and I just fell in love with the Filipino people. I preached my very first sermon, half in Tagalog and half in English. It was terrible. It was absolutely terrible. But it was the first time in Community of Christ that someone who was not Filipino tried to preach in Tagalog. And the people were so grateful that I even tried that, you know, they just loved me so much because I tried that, because I embarrassed myself so deeply trying to speak Tagalog. But it was really a wonderful experience.
11: I want to come back to this exact moment in the Philippines. But first,
8: okay,
11: let's dive back to the house you grew up in. Do you have like a first memory about being taught about God or belief or anything like that? How was that in your youth?
8: Oh, that's a really good question, Steve. So I grew up Community Christ my whole life. My dad is an elder. My mom is a priest. She was ordained when I was 7 years old. My sister is an elder. So like we are a very Community of Christ family. My dad's also the pastor of our small congregation in Mapleton, Kansas. Not Mapleton, Utah. Mapleton, Kansas. I don't know if I remember exactly moments of learning about God, but in our tradition, church camps are really, really important. And we had a church camp that we'd go to in Joplin, Missouri, which is about 2.5 hours south of where we lived. And I yearned for church camp every single year. I would go to kids camps and family camps, and it was the place that I felt God most of all.
11: Why? When did you feel that? Or what brought that on? Just being together? Or
8: I think it was the community aspect. In Community of Christ, we're really, really big on community. And like you live with these people and eat with these people and do whatever and go to campfire with these people for a whole week. Church camp is just a place that you can be completely accepted for who you are. And that doesn't happen like in, say, in high schools, necessarily. Mm. You're not accepted for who you are, but at church camp you are. And it doesn't matter who you are automatically loved. And it's just a wonderful feeling. Mm. Ugh, I love it so much.
11: Were you considering ministry then? I mean, especially with it being in your family.
8: I always wanted to be a math teacher. I have loved math for so long. I never, ever thought about being a minister. Ever. I did take some New Testament and Old Testament courses when I went to Graceland University in Lamoni, Iowa, and I really loved my professor, and I'm actually still really, really close with my professor. And I really enjoyed the New Testament and Old Testament courses and Community Christ theology courses I took, but it was still math was number one for me.
11: At some point, if you're considering ministry, I mean, there's the basic question of what or who is God to me?
8: You know, I believe that God is always yearning for us, that God always wants to be present with us. We humans get so distracted all the time. You know, like we don't recognize God when God is just effervescent and present. So for me, I like to practice what I call finding God moments in my life, like recognizing when God is present and knowing that those moments are precious and wonderful and that they are those moments that I really cling to. And I find in those moments myself yearning for God the way God is yearning for me. And so I recognize that God is always there, always there. I just wish I recognized God more often.
11: This is a human dilemma.
8: Yes. So.
11: Do you have an example of even a, just sort of one of those small moments when you feel that connection?
8: Absolutely. They can be as small as me holding my 16-month-old son and him just looking at me and smiling, just seeing his whole little face. Or they can be as big as being a part of a worship service and just recognizing that the Spirit is resting in the room. Mm. It's just really just takes me recognizing it.
11: So that's a mindset.
8: I think so.
11: I mean, you could live the same life and just breeze through those very same things thinking, oh, happy things happen.
8: That's absolutely true. And so in Community of Christ, within the last 10 or 15 years, we have really focused in on spiritual practices. And I think doing those spiritual practices like meditation, centering prayer, yoga as well, you know, things like that, I think that those are really good at opening you up to recognizing those moments. And they're called spiritual practices. You don't have to be perfect at them. You're supposed to be practicing
11: them.
8: Yes,
11: yep.
8: Practice, practice, practice. So I think those moments have helped me to recognize God's presence more often.
11: Mm. Okay, you're in the Philippines. You're definitely not in Kansas anymore.
8: No.
11: So I want to know what you learned, because not just the different language, but really culture shock. I mean, there are people who would say, I love these people, but I have to go home. Tell me about dealing with culture shock and if having a sense of mission can pull you through that. Or maybe you had none of that.
8: It's a really good question. So I'm going to back up. Before I went to live for the Philippines, that last year of teaching, when I was having those Sunday evening feelings in my stomach, I really just continually felt nudges that God was urging me on to a different place. And I felt like in my whole life, in some ways, had been leading up to ministry, even though I didn't recognize it. Teaching is an excellent major if you're going to be a minister. Mm. Because teaching, you're in front of people all the time. You need to find ways to capture attention. You need to, you know, like make it interesting, have a big opening so people pay attention. So teaching's a great way to move into that. I was also really big into church camps, as I said. So, you know, like I also am fairly, I've seen a lot of different varieties of worship, things like that, and ways to do that. So I feel like a lot of my life has been leading up to ministry. And I felt like God was like, Carla, I'm going to have to start pushing. But because the nudges were coming harder and faster. So back to the Philippines. So that call was really strong. And when the church said, how about the Philippines? I made a commitment that I would stay there and that I would do it. And I would learn as much as I could about myself. In the Philippines, I was pretty much totally alone. I lived with a family and I love them, but they had their own family activities and they spoke their own language. And I was definitely an outsider. And if Catherine of Genoa is right, she said, the me in me is God. And so I think getting to know yourself, you get to know who God is as well. So that call was really, really strong. And so I'm like, I'm sticking with this. I'm doing this. I'm learning about myself and I'm going to figure this out. I'm going to have experiences.
11: So you commit for a year and you finish, but that's not necessarily a lifetime commitment. I'm now in the ministry, all of that. So then what?
8: That's a great question too, because I was supposed to be there for a whole year, but the war in Iraq was getting ready to get started in March of 2003, I'm pretty sure. And I was supposed to go from October to October 2003. And the Filipinos were very upset with the United States for starting this war. And every single week I was there, I would hear about an American business being bombed, an American being shot and killed, so on and so forth. These were actually taking place on the farthest south island in Mindanao. I was on the northernmost island in Luzon. But Community of Christ said, no, no, you're too much of a liability, Carla. We're bringing you home early. So they brought me home only 6 months in. I was really disappointed to leave because culture shock takes about 6 months for you to get used to a place.
11: Yeah, yeah.
8: And I just got used to the place. And they said, you need to come home. And it was probably a wise decision. I don't think my life was in danger. I lived in a tiny village. All of the Filipinos knew who I was by the end because I would walk through town and everybody would say hi, Americana, Americana. So I came home and the church said, okay, you can either quit your contract with us or your volunteer contract. You can move to Taiwan and do the same kind of thing. You can move to Australia or you can work at the temple in Independence. And I said, send me to Australia. Thanks. So by July, I was in Australia and I was supporting three churches there. They let me have a car. I don't know why they did that, but I needed a car because I was living 3 hours north of where the main office was. And I started a youth group. I taught Aboriginal children who had dropped out of high school. I was pretty busy there. It was really, really fun. I lived 10 minutes from the beach. I learned how to surf. It was a really awesome experience. I was also ordained in Australia. Toward the end of my time there, I was supposed to go from July to July. From July 2003 to July 2004. My parents came down to visit me and I was ordained while my parents were there. I was ordained by my Australian mother, the people who had adopted me there, and my biological father.
11: Oh, nice.
8: It was wonderful.
11: And by being ordained, tell me what that means.
8: In Community of Christ, every priesthood role has different responsibilities. Like, for instance, a priest is Jesus as friend and might minister to families and things like this. So we believe that each are called according to their gifts. So while I was in Australia, I was actually kind of acting as a priest without even knowing I was acting as a priest. I was visiting families. I was being friends to those youth who didn't really have a lot of friends. So when I was called into that role, which actually the apostle called me into that role, people had to vote on my call. My congregation had to vote on my call after I said yes. You have a year to say yes. Mm-hmm. And then you take classes and then you're ordained. And so I was a little bit shocked when I was called to be a priest. I never thought that might be a part of my life either. I thought maybe I might live in Australia and volunteer for the church and then go back. And I already had a place at the University of Missouri in Kansas City to be a math professor there. So, and teach more about math education. So I had this idea where my life was going to go, and it still wasn't in ministry, even though I volunteered for the church for a year and a half, and I was ordained by that point. So I went back to Kansas City after my year in Australia. I was just heartbroken. I loved Australia so much. They're so snarky there, and I felt like I was, I felt like I belonged there.
11: My people.
8: They were my people. And so I went back to Kansas City, Independence area, and I realized that math was no longer my first love, that I needed to serve God in whatever way I could. And for me, that meant working for Community of Christ if I could. So I started applying for jobs, and I was hired pretty quickly after that.
11: You talked about these nudges, and they sort of got a little harder and more forceful. Will you talk to me about how you, either how you perceive those or answers to prayers? I'm sure you're asking for direction in all of this. There are different ways, it seems like, that God speaks to different people. How has that been for you? Or is it a variety of ways?
8: It's definitely a variety of ways. I'm definitely a feeler. You know, I don't know how much you know about Corinne Ware and her spiritual types or not, but there's like four spiritual types. There's a feeler and a head person, a justice person, and a mystic, right? I'm definitely a feeler, a heart person. I cry like all the time. My dad is too. When my dad would preach, he would just leak from his face. And I do the same thing. I do exactly the same thing. I'm just like my dad in that way. And so I need to discuss with people and talk to people about what I'm feeling and how things are going. And then I need to know it within my heart. And I usually like go for a walk, or I'll meditate, or I'll do something like that in order to make sure that I can feel it right here where it matters for me. So anyway, that's how I kind of work through those things.
11: So that seems to me, that sort of discernment that you're developing, that it seems like something you might think, I kind of feel this way. There's a leap of faith to act on it. And it seems like over time, you may come to really trust that, like, we've been through this before.
8: That's absolutely true. Absolutely true. Because, you know, like, I've worked for the church in three different locations now. So I started off in Northern California, and then I worked in Europe as the bishop in Europe, one of the bishops in Europe. Then I moved to Utah, and every single time they have asked me to move, and every single time I get to decide, right? I don't have to do any of those moves. In fact, at certain points, I had choices on what job I wanted. And even though on one of those occasions, the job I chose was probably not the wisest logical move, it was the move that I knew I had to do because I felt it in here. And I said, I discussed it with a lot of people. I did. And they were like, don't do that job. I was like, oh no, I have to do that job. It's a terrible idea. But it turned out to be a pretty amazing idea. It was pretty awesome.
11: Sometimes the scariest things are the best.
8: It's so true.
11: There's that song, I've Been Everywhere. You haven't quite been everywhere, but just tell me, going in Europe and other places, tell me of the places that you've worked and served.
8: Yeah. So after Australia, I went to Northern California, and my hair got blonder, and I used those surfing skills that I got in Australia. And so I was all over Northern California. My area was from Bakersfield up to Oregon and barely into Nevada. So I got to know Northern California really, really well. And oh my gosh, it has a really solid place in my heart. I love some Northern California. I also love Disneyland and Southern California too, I must admit. And so then when I went to Europe, I still lived in Kansas City, and I would fly to Europe 7 or 8 times a year, stay there for 3 weeks or so, sleep on people's couches, you know, church members' couches. We had a few apartments around, but one of our main places was in Rotterdam in the Netherlands. So I would fly into Amsterdam, I'd be in Rotterdam for a couple days, or I'd be in the Netherlands for a while. We also had churches in Germany, France, Spain, Hungary, Russia, Ukraine, Georgia. And I'm probably missing, Norway. I'm probably missing a few in there. So I would work in the Western and Eastern Europe part. We had our own bishop in the England part, but I went to England a lot too. This Kansas girl's got to see a lot of stuff.
11: My favorite thing, perhaps, this is not completely serious, but this one caught my eye though. Having served my LDS mission for 2 years in Northern Belgium, speaking Dutch / Flemish.
8: Right.
11: When you said developing a deep love of Dutch mayonnaise.
8: Yes.
11: Oh my goodness.
8: What is it about their Dutch mayonnaise? It's so good.
11: Well, I just thought you were listing it as another of your spiritual experiences. Because that's what it was for me.
8: It was so good. Their patat frites, just like dip in there and go.
11: Yes, I probably would have died, except I had to ride my bike 20 miles a day, and that saved me from
8: thank goodness
11: how much I ate of those.
8: The Dutch mayonnaise is so good.
11: Every denomination has its own way of doing things as a group. I mean, there's individual parishes, and if you go to a Catholic parish in Mexico, it's different than the Catholic parish in Australia or in Maryland in the U.S. It's the same church, but there's something different because of where it is. There's this determination that a church has to make about conformity, or we do these things this way, And then there's these other things, you know, whatever works. And so I'm wondering, like, if I go to different congregations of Community of Christ, will there be a different emphasis? Obviously, different people will make it feel different, but how does that work?
8: Oh, that's a Community of Christ is, it's going to be different every single place that you go, for sure. Every single place has its own culture mm-hmm. and its own way of doing things. But, you know, there are so many things that bind us together as a group. In Community of Christ, we don't have a lot of rules that we follow. We have a few rules that mostly priesthood have to follow, but we don't really have rules. What we have are values. Mm. And these values are basically our core values, and we call them our enduring principles. So the enduring principles are things like, well, the big ones for me, the ones that mean the most to me, are the worth of all persons. So it doesn't matter who you are, what you look like, what you smell like, whatever, you walk through the door and you're a person of worth mm-hmm. and you are treated as a person of worth. That's really, really important to Community of Christ. So one of our core values, and I would say this is certainly across the board all over the world, worth of all persons. That's a big one. Another one is that all are called. We believe that everyone is called to do something. And me, as a bishop, it's not my job to tell people what they're called to do. It's whatever passion lies in your heart. Mm. So whatever you feel passionate about, that's your calling. And then the congregation can help you with that calling. So we believe everyone's called to do something, and the congregation's there to support you through that. Another one of our enduring principles is the sacredness of creation. So we do our best. We're not perfect at it, but we do our best to make sure that what we do is good for the earth. Another one, continuing revelation. We believe that God still speaks to us, and we have a book called The Doctrine and Covenants that we actually add to, not that we have to add to it every 3 years, but we have added to it every 3 years for a while. So we believe that God is still yearning for us, and we try and write it down. And then as a worldwide church, we vote on whether or not we believe that should be canonized. A few others.
11: Which makes it handy to have scriptures perhaps on the web rather than
8: absolutely
11: a whole new set published, a hard copy every 3 years.
8: It is so true. But yeah, continuing revelation is a big one for us too. So these values would follow us through every single congregation. And they might be lived out in a different way, but those values are really, really, really what bind us together.
11: Can we talk challenges?
8: Mm-hmm.
11: I think that's half of religion sometimes, or spirituality, is how do I deal with the fact that everything does not go as I had planned that morning even?
8: Amen. The first thing that popped into my mind is the Salt Lake City congregation, the Salt Lake City Community of Christ. I love these people so much and so dearly. But it's an interesting congregation to be the pastor of, mostly because we have people at all different stages of a faith transition. Mm. We have very few people who have been Community of Christ their whole lives. We have about 4 people who have been Community of Christ their whole lives, and everyone else are converts in the congregation. We always have new people walking through the door. And so one of the challenges in the Salt Lake City Community of Christ is to make sure that everyone knows that they are loved and welcomed and worthy, like I was saying earlier. Because there are people who are completely finished through their faith transition, and there are people who are just getting started who are just in deep amounts of pain. Mm. So the challenge for me as pastor there is just to make sure that I am walking with each and every person. That's a big challenge, actually.
11: Yeah, yeah.
8: It's hard.
11: What connects you most, whether it be, I don't know if it's prayer or continuing revelation, which would be a cause for study to know what it says.
8: Mm-hmm.
11: What are the things that connect you most to the divine?
8: Mm. So one of the enduring principles I didn't mention is, one of them is called blessings of community. Mm-hmm. And for me, as an extrovert, as a person who gains
11: really?
8: Energy, seriously, and I know it's surprising, as a person who gets so much energy from being around people, for me, blessings of community is the place I feel the divine most. Mm-hmm. When I am by myself for 3 hours, I can feel the energy literally draining out of my body and I can barely move off the couch. But when I'm around people, like, ideas are coming and creativity is coming, and I can see how God is moving in your life and their life and their life and their life. And so for me, it's being around people and hearing about their lives and being involved in their lives is the way that I see God most clearly.
11: Mm. all of this that you're doing, and you have a husband and you have a baby.
8: I have two babies.
11: Oh, you have two babies.
8: I have a 3-year-old and a 16-month-old.
11: Okay, so even more. Okay, more juggling going on. Has becoming a parent changed anything spiritually for you?
8: Everything.
11: Okay.
8: I mean, I think I can understand God a lot better now. Mm. And this is what every parent will probably say to you is that, you know, I love them so, so much, but they also drive me crazy. But I love them so much. And if God even has, or if my love for them is this much of what love God has for me, then God loves me too much. God loves me so much, probably way much more than I deserve. And so, like, the parent's love for a child has just blown me away. Because I waited a long time to have kids. I didn't want kids for a really long time. And then my husband talked me into it. So I had my first baby at 40 years old. Mm. So I had 40 years to, not understand that. And the last 4 years to really understand it.
11: Wow. A faith journey means you're in some place different than you were 40 years ago, for instance, mm-hmm. or even 10 years ago, I hope, I think.
8: Yeah.
11: What do you know now that you didn't know when you were 20 years old and whenever you would head off on your first service experience?
8: Yeah. So one thing in Community of Christ is that I feel like we have not a great self-esteem in Community of Christ. I feel like we think that we're not anything big, you know, no one pays attention to us. We're just a small denomination. But what I've learned since I've lived in Salt Lake City, actually, for the last 5 years, is that we are an exceptional organization. I have been really, really proud of where we've come from. Community of Christ has changed a lot in the last 15 years or so that I've started working for the church. And I've been really proud of the deep and difficult theological work that we have done. We have worked really hard to clearly define our identity, mission, message, and beliefs. And
11: including the name of the church.
8: Absolutely, which changed 20 years ago.
11: Mm-hmm.
8: Absolutely.
11: Which sounded, when I heard the new name, was like, that is very focusing.
8: It is. How many times have I mentioned the word community here, right? Community is really important to us, right? And we love Christ. Jesus was a good guy. We're into that guy. So we have worked really hard to be very focused, worked hard on our theology to make sure that we are in line with where we should be and where God is calling us. President Veazey recently said, God has given us enough light for just the next step. Mm. So we are always in discernment of where God is calling us, and we have to be brave enough and vulnerable enough to take that next step. And so it's hard and difficult to say, this is who we are and this is who we're called to be, because it upset some people and they didn't love who we were saying that we were and they left. But for a majority and most people, they're like, yeah, this is who we are. So it's been a difficult theological road, meaning getting everyone on the same page and trying to work towards that. But it's been really, really, really rewarding too.
11: Mm. Bishop Carla Long from the Salt Lake Community of Christ Congregation, thank you so much. This has been a delight. Thanks for speaking with me today in good faith.
8: I have really enjoyed it, Steve. I just had a great time just talking to you. You're so fun to talk to.
10: That's our time for today. Thanks to Bishop Carla Long for generously sharing her stories, her travels, and her faith. This interview was edited for broadcast. 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I'm Stephen Cap Perry. I hope you'll join me again soon, right here in Good Faith.

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1: 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I am a proud member of the Wannabe Grandparent Club, much to my kids' dismay. 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
4: For eons, we humans have considered the cosmos, from the blazing sun and more distant stars in the sky to tiny life forms at our feet, the roots of trees. We've even tried to figure out ourselves. Aside from what science can deduce about predictable phenomena in repeatable experiments, wonder and awe are never erased. Some say awe is an emotion. Some see awe as a virtue. Whatever happens to us when we find ourselves amazed and overwhelmed in this world of wonders, if our hearts are open, we experience things unforgettable. Sometimes it's something that changes us forever. 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
5: BBC News with Sue Montgomery. The African Union has called for an emergency meeting on its military mission in Somalia after Washington announced it would end critical funding to the operation. More from Eletra Naismith.
6: The African Union's Support and Stabilization Mission is the main force supporting the Somali army. It provides some 12,000 troops in the battle against Al-Shabaab's jihadist insurgency in Somalia. But Washington says it's ending payments to the UN Support Office. It's accusing the Somali government of failing to sustain progress against Islamist insurgents and take ownership of its security operations. Somalia spent some two decades battling Al-Shabaab, but the Islamist group still controls vast swathes of territory.
5: The United Nations says another human rights catastrophe is unfolding in Sudan's North Kordofan state as the country's brutal civil war continues. The UN's human rights chief, Volker Turk, warned of a pattern of atrocities around the besieged state capital, El Obeid. Richard Kagoe is our global affairs reporter.
7: Several diplomatic efforts to end Sudan's war have failed. Both the army and the paramilitary rapid support forces have announced ceasefires, but none has lasted. Instead, the fighting has effectively split the country in two. The army controls much of the north and east, including Khartoum and the Red Sea coast. The RSF now holds almost all of Darfur to the west after seizing El Fasher, the last major army-held city in the region. UN investigators and rights groups accuse RSF fighters of committing crimes against humanity and ethnic cleansing during that campaign last October. Since then, fighting has shifted to North Kordofan State, where the RSF is massing around El Obeid.
5: Pakistani officials are investigating a syndicate suspected of smuggling human placenta from hospitals to make anti-aging injections. The Federal Investigation Agency has accused the ring of buying 200 kilograms of the organ each month to be dried, processed and exported. Police in Islamabad arrested five people last week in connection with the case. A court in Britain has jailed two Romanian nationals after they were found guilty of stabbing a journalist in London on behalf of Iran. Puria Zarati works for Iran International, a Persian language channel critical of the government in Tehran. Here's Daniel Sanford.
8: It was in March 2024, just around the corner from the famous All England Lawn Tennis Club, that a group of Romanian men attacked Puria Zarati, leaving him in hospital, needing stitches for three stab wounds in his leg. George Stanner and Nandito Badea were today sentenced to 12 years and 8 years respectively for carrying out the attack. Mrs. Justice Chima Grubb ruled that the men had carried it out on behalf of Iran.
5: BBC News.
4: I'm Marcus Smith, and this is Constant Wonder. Join us as we quest for the awe and wonder of knowing we are part of something infinitely larger than ourselves. Your host for this episode is Tenery Taylor.
9: In the southwest of England, I met up with a surfer and we talked flow state. Not just a feeling he gets when he's riding the waves on a surfboard. He's all about the flow of life.
10: It's complete concentration when you're getting it right and you're in the flow. Things feel easy, unencumbered, when your body and mind feel aligned to the task that you've got, whether it's surfing or writing your proposal or doing whatever you need to do. And when everything comes together in the sort of surfing example, you have to be really concentrated on that moment. You really have to be focused. And when it's all right and you pop up and your feet are in the right place and you move the board into the right place on the wave and that sort of suspension of time happens and you're totally in that moment. Totally in that moment. And I think that is a really enriching and nourishing experience.
9: That's surfer Hugo Tagholm. Now, he's not a professional surfer, but he spends enough time riding the waves that when we were standing on the beach at Newquay in Cornwall, England, he could make this connection between the weather at sea and his own body.
10: Often the best waves are generated by storms far out at sea. That energy has time to arrange itself into neat sets of waves. The best waves come together and form distinct sets that arrive in a much more sort of consistent way at the beach. Then they can be groomed by sort of offshore winds and the sea state can be really smooth. And then those moments when your energy is in the right place too, when you're prepared for it, when you've put all of the pieces in place.
9: Now, a little later, we'll find out how Hugo puts all of the pieces in place. But let me just say up front that this is not an episode about surfing. Well, it's not just about surfing. Our stories today are going to be more about that idea Hugo was just describing. The link between human energy and the energy of the earth, especially water. It's a relationship that Hugo would even say is spiritual. Hugo Tagholm is executive director at the conservation group Oceana UK. A team from Constant Wonder met up with him at his offices in Newquay, overlooking the beach. The tide was out, and since the sky was blue and sunny, the exposed sand gleamed golden. As we looked down on them, surfers waded out into, well, the water really was the color of seafoam green that day. Hugo pointed out some of his favorite places to surf and ocean swim, and he also welcomed us inside.
10: We've got another office in London, but we wanted an office that overlooks the sea, very connected to communities we work in. We're down in the southwest of England in Cornwall. Newquay is probably one of its most famous towns, actually, particularly for the surfing, for the beaches, for the holidaymakers. Also a fishing port with lots of small-scale fishers working out of it just down here.
11: What are they catching?
10: Sea bass, mackerel, crabs, lots of different things. I mean, there's beautiful marine life here. We've had humpback whales swimming in front of the office over the last winter. Lots of seals, many seabirds. I got out of the water just down here on Monday morning and there were flocks of oyster catchers everywhere. It keeps me grounded, or should I sort of say, sort of anchored to the ocean, and lets me sort of access this amazing aquatic world. I was surfing on Monday and a small seal came and just bobbed up right next to me in the water between the sets of waves that came and turned around and there he or she was, popped up right next to me. No further than this.
11: Make eye contact?
10: Absolutely, and then it freaked out and it swam off, and as soon as I clocked it. It's a special place, special for the wave, special for the community, special for the connection with the ocean. As a surfer and a sea swimmer, you have to be connected and embedded in the community. And that's particularly important at this age, where there can be quite a divide between the environmental lobby and some of the businesses that live, work, and exist around the coastline.
9: In his work at Oceana, Hugo Tagholm coordinates with international groups, lawmakers, and the media to support and promote ocean conservation. But he's not a native of the coast.
10: I didn't grow up in Newquay. I've been coming to Cornwall since I was a small boy. But I'm a Londoner born and bred that now lives in Cornwall. I've lived here for the best part of 20 years. I've raised my son down here with my wife Sarah, our son Darwin. And it's a great place to be. It's a pretty sort of harsh environment in the wintertime, particularly the weather, the wind, the rain. And often people come down, they have a great summer holiday here and they feel they want to move and they come down. And actually it's harder than they think. And it either chews you up and spits you out or you get really embedded and you learn to really adapt around. And it's a brilliant place to live. And the waves are better in winter anyway.
9: Growing up as a child in London, even though he was a frequent visitor to the beach, Hugo didn't expect his life as an adult to revolve around the ocean.
10: So I always thought I was going to be a vet or a naturalist or something.
9: Okay.
10: My heroes were naturalists. David Attenborough was on the TV at a time when we'd all sit around as a family and watch Life on Earth or those early documentaries in the sort of 80s. He was a hero. Other scientists and explorers were heroes. I have always been passionate about nature and the sort of wild world around us. As a kid, I endlessly collected things, you know, whether it was on the beach or in the woods or anywhere, broken birds' eggs, shells, you know, shells on the beach, rocks, snake skins, whatever I found, I was fascinated by, and I sort of documented and collected all of that. And a whole collection in my room of sort of wild and wonderful things that felt like a mini museum, really, many times. And
9: how old are you at this time?
10: Oh, this is when I'm 8, 9, 10. It was spanned into my early teens.
9: And your mum was okay with you having a collection?
10: No, I also had animals, so I had like chameleons and lizards and snakes. My mum was phobic of snakes. Or is.
9: And she let you have one, live one.
10: Reluctantly. And she actually, the biggest one escaped for 3 months, and I had to pretend for that time that it was in the cage or the tank, vivarium.
9: Because she wasn't going poking around, I guess, if she...
10: No, but then also she did come across the snake on the stairs one day.
9: She's
10: so
9: the that, one the, who
10: the
9: found
10: truth,
9: it.
10: The truth will always out. As the truth did come out on that one.
9: Did I hear you say once that your teacher brought your entire class to your bedroom?
10: Yeah, I'm not sure if that is like a sort of a cool thing or not, but yeah, my class did come to my room because I had so many interesting things and they wanted to see them. I think

0: Hugo's childhood passion for the natural world became more focused as he got a few years older. He fell in love and fell hard for the ocean when he was a teenager spending time in France.
1: I was spending more and more time in southwest France with my family initially and then with friends I made out there. And I fell in love with France, I mean deeply. And I believe that we're sort of, at certain periods of our life, our chemistry is predisposed to falling in love with people and places, to making friendships, a very strong sort of emotional response to almost galvanize the network of people you need around you in your life. And that happened to me in southwest France. And I made some of my best friends that to this day are my best friends. I was thinking about them just the other day because I pulled out an old cassette tape of a band called In Excess, which I loved at the time. And I opened it up and it had all of everyone's addresses written in it from the first time that we had all met on the beach. And it was a very sort of poignant thing to think about. And so I fell in love with France and it took me on a massive right-hand turn. I was suddenly like, I'm so into surfing and the beach and the ocean. I so love France and I was just immersed in it. And so I said, I'm going to pivot. I'm going to do French. And that's what I did.
0: Throughout our chat, Hugo Tagholm returned to this idea of purposeful connection, of bringing focus and fascination and preparation to meet the moment. And so it was in that spirit that he studied French and philosophy at the University of Exeter, a school chosen as much for its proximity to good surfing as for its academic offerings. After university and a few years into his career, Hugo, despite not being a professional surfer, was able to make surfing a part of his job. In 2008, he signed on as CEO to revitalize a nonprofit called Surfers Against Sewage, or SAS. Their energy was focused on forcing change in the water and sewage treatment industry.
1: The water industry was not in a great shape. It was a national sort of industry, and there was a lot of sewage pollution going out into the ocean. And it was privatized in 1989, 1990. And part of that privatization meant that there needed to be a lot of investment to stop that sewage pollution. That was part of the sort of mandate of these companies coming in.
2: So this is a historical problem, that sewage is released into rivers and ocean.
1: SAS were sort of well renowned for their sort of campaign stunts and activities to draw attention to this.
2: Tell me about a couple
1: promotion.
2: Of them.
1: I mean, you know, people with sort of inflatable turds down on the beach, gas masks and surfboards being waved around to draw attention to the change that needed to happen that was sort of underway with investment from the newly privatized water industry. But at the same time in the 90s, what was happening is that those water companies, those privatized water companies were building up and amassing debt, and they did not fix the problem in the long term. They did not future-proof any of the sewage infrastructure that we needed. And I had the opportunity for SAS to reignite the campaigns on water quality, to expose the wrongdoings of the privatized water industry, to expose what we now see today as the sewage scandal in our rivers along our coastline.
0: The whole situation is referred to as a scandal because these companies were paying out huge dividends to their stockholders while taking on massive debt and at the same time lobbying against government fines for pollution. See, while they were paying out profits, they were, and according to critics, still are, releasing sewage into rivers and the ocean around the UK. But in the aughts, people thought there had been a quick fix to the problem.
1: The sewage campaign is a great one to talk to you about. Ultimately, in 2008, people didn't think it was a problem anymore because it was hidden out of view.
0: So SAS decided that they needed a really dramatic image to bring the problem back into view and convince people that this problem wasn't solved.
1: So this is a campaign image that we had of a guy with a surfboard basically covered in sewage. And you can only see his eye. This was a shoot we did in 2010, maybe. And when we did it and the image came out, people criticised me. They said, oh, there's not that much sewage in the sea. You know, what are you talking about? But we knew that, I mean, of course, it was a dramatisation. And I'll tell you the story of the shoot, because it was a... I'd never name him, but it was a friend of mine who is a very good surfer, like one

0: the sort of best surfers around, a guy who can ride any size wave, any craft on those waves, and a very nice human being. And I said, come along and do this shoot for SAS, please. And we did the shoot up at the other end of the country with an agency that donated all of their time, all of their creative skills, all of their cameras, all of the equipment, everything to do it. We went up and we got there, and then he realised it wasn't going to be a shoot where he was going to be in some sort of cool clothes and
1: looking amazing.
0: Don this sewage suit. The two makeup artists were covering him in the sewage and applying fake turds and everything to him and toilet paper. And then...
1: What was it made out of?
0: It was made out of wallpaper paste and brown food colouring. Anyway, so he was game and he did it. And we were on the beach and I was stood behind the cameramen as they were taking this straight down the lens shot of him in the suit, in front of the sea with the surfboard. And you can only see his eye. And to this day, I look at that picture and I can see the sort of semi-hatred or anger in that eye directed at me.
1: You, on the other side of the camera.
0: In a funny sort of way, I see that. It's like, well, how am I on the beach covered in this sewage at this moment in time? And so I really love that shot for that. And I love that shot too because it was the challenger shot. It was leading with that campaign, putting our money where our mouth was, putting our reputations on the line, say there is an issue. We know there's an issue from these tens of thousands of sewage pipes that are discharging into our rivers and onto our coastline. And I think within campaigning, you've got to be bold enough to be at the leading edge of things. And it turned into what we now see today as one of the top issues of this government and one of the pressure points from the public into the policy-making space. So that was a combination of campaigning tactics, real-time data, new information, health reports, innovative campaign films and stunts, and really bringing the public together behind it. We built a network of hundreds of thousands of people who believed in that movement and wanted to see change, whether they were surfers or swimmers, whether they were dog walkers or beach goers and holidaymakers. Everyone felt outraged by the wrongdoings of the privatized water industry, both an environmental scandal and a financial scandal. The populist things we see and the things that make it to the top of the media agenda and into the political sphere, they were once unpopular. And it took people to be committed to them, to invest in them, to make them popular. And of course, lots of people want to jump onto the bandwagon of issues once they emerge. And once somebody's done the hard grind, when it's, you know...
1: But you're going to welcome them onto the bandwagon.
0: Yeah. No, this is the thing. And this is what I'm coming on to say. Lots of people want to come on board. And that's when you know you've succeeded. Because that's when all of the tide is lifting all of the boats, that it's become democratized, and suddenly the issue is not an organization's, it's everyone's. And I really love that moment.
1: Hugo Tagholm is an impassioned spokesperson for the environment, for sure. You can hear the conviction in his voice. But he's not just promoting an idea. Just as he insisted on having an office overlooking the beach so that he could be part of the ocean community, its people, the marine life, the tides and the waves, he thinks we can all refocus our attention in small ways and big so that we're more responsive to our neighbors and to the earth. In his work at Oceana, Hugo, gratefully, he says, doesn't spend much time talking about sewage anymore, but he's still very keen to talk about surfing and the metaphor it is for improving life here on what he calls Planet Ocean. More on that coming up. I'm Tenery Taylor, and you're listening to Constant Wonder.
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1: Surfers always have company out there in the waves.
0: If you're surrounded by different animals, dolphins, of course, are an amazing animal to surf around. We've got lots of dolphins in Cornwall, and I've had the good fortune to be out when pods of dolphins, you know, swim by pretty close. Basking sharks, you know, one of the only sharks we see with sort of regularity in Cornwall. Of course, toothless. It's a filter feeder, a plankton feeder. But I've literally surfed with a basking shark swimming under me, sort of in the wave, which is, you know, an incredible experience.
1: How far below your board was
0: it? Look, it was at one of my favorite spots, a few miles down the coast, called Perranporth. And look, I know lots of people who do proper things with proper sharks, photographers who swim with great whites and tiger sharks. Mm-hmm. And my experiences with any wildlife pales into insignificance to that. But for me, you know, one of the really memorable moments was at this spot that I love the most, Perranporth. Really good day of waves. People started chattering in the lineup. There's a shark, a basking shark. It was not a huge one, but still big, cruising past.
1: About how long?
0: Probably 2.5 meters, mm-hmm. something like that. Mm-hmm. You know, big enough.
1: Yeah.
0: And I turned to get the wave, and it swam sort of under me and sort of through the wave. So, like, an amazing experience. And that stuff sort of happens, I think, regularly to people here. And we get very used to seals popping up everywhere, as I've said, and to just the wild world being around us. It's not as rich and abundant as in some places. You know, I spend time in California, where big wildlife is so regularly seen. You know, the migration of grey whales, flocks of pelicans swooping over the lineups in Trestles or Dana Point or any of these places. But for me, this is home, and this is where I get my greatest experience. So I could go anywhere else in the world and have a bigger experience, but this is where I feel most nourished from being in and around the water, because it's where I live and so mm-hmm. close to, you know, my home.
1: Let's talk about what's going on in your mind as you're surfing. I have never surfed, so I don't know, but
0: never too late.
1: I would think it would require complete concentration.
0: It's a good question. At its best, it's complete concentration when you're getting it right and you're in the flow. And I think the flow state is something that is a state that we all sort of look for in anything we're doing. When things feel easy, when they feel unencumbered, when your body and mind feel aligned to the task that you've got, whether it's surfing or writing your proposal or doing whatever you need to do. And I think when everything comes together, because it's sort of more complex in the sort of surfing sort of example, because you're dealing with a dynamic environment, you're dealing with a moving piece of water, and everything has to align. But you have to be really concentrated on that moment. You really have to be focused. And when it's all right and you pop up and your feet are in the right place and you move the board into the right place on the wave, and I use each part of the wave in the right way, and then I kick out of the wave, and, you know, that sort of suspension of time happens. Your time is almost suspended with it. You're totally in that moment, totally in that moment. And I think that is a really enriching and nourishing experience to get. If you're completely immersed in a moment, it's so rewarding. It's sort of a metaphor for life. Each time you go surfing, you'll have sets of waves, bits of energy that have come from often a storm far, far away. They're the opportunity, as it were, in life. Mm-hmm. They come at a certain time. You've got to try and be ready and prepared and have your energy and chemistry fixed for that moment. Mm-hmm. Life comes in waves, and there'll be opportunities you need to seize, and you want to be best prepared for those. Particularly in this age, our attention is demanded by so many different platforms, channels, and needs, that to be able to just suspend almost time for that moment, to feel the connection between your own mind, body, and the moving piece of that storm that raged out in the Atlantic Ocean, then suddenly that is a fantastic and, you know, dare I say, it sort of sounds sounds corny, it's sort of a spiritual sort of experience.
1: We don't think that's corny.
0: Well, look, I mean, just from, you know, from a spiritual perspective, this is a flow of energy that you're sort of tapping into. A moment like in time where that energy that's come from a storm that's been generated by other energy elsewhere has created this wave. The waves have organized themselves, marching across the ocean. They've arranged themselves. The best swirls will be really arranged. They would have come from far away. So the sets will be defined. The energy will be ordered. And you'll know that you will have ordered all of your thoughts and energy to be able to converge with that energy. You will have ordered your schedule and time. You will have spent years understanding where you want to surf, at what tide, why, because the wind's blowing in the right direction. And you'll position yourself at the spot on the beach that you'll have the biggest chance to get that wave because you have this embedded knowledge. And so it's this convergence and confluence of energies. And I believe in the sort of spiritual sense of the transference of sort of positive energy. And I think this is all about the sort of most positive part of that energy. And I think it's the same with sort of human energies as you're transferring your own energy to other people, to other things. I mean, not to go too deeply into my thinking about that, but the spirituality and that sort of transference of good energy and positive energy is an important thing in our world.
1: I do want you to go a little deeper into transference of energy in the human world and maybe in the context of Oceana.
0: Well, look, I'm a campaigner, you know, at heart, and campaign is about influencing sort of hearts and minds and creating change. You know, it's about communications. It's about connections with people. And so doing that in the right way is so important. And I spend a lot of time running on the coast path, swimming out in front of the office. And I do sort of wonderful swims where I see lots of other marine life, aggregations of spider crabs beneath me and sea bass and mullet and lots of different things. And surfing, and for me, a lot of that athletic endeavor or sport, a lot of that is about actually also engineering your chemistry. And engineering one's chemistry, and in my case, I mean, it's different for everyone, is about being my best self and about feeling good and having a settled mind, a calm mind, having my synapses well connected, able to make good, clear, calm decisions and bring positivity to any situation or meeting that I'm in. So I'll often do a longer run or a longer swim or a surf ahead of big, important moments, whether I'm talking at big conferences or pitching or speaking in parliament. I'll often do that because I want to turn up as the best person. And why do I want to do that? Because that's how I'll have the most positive impact and how I'll communicate my energy in the best way to affect change and to be the best person I can be professionally and as a husband, as a father, as a friend to people. And so I really believe in people cultivating and managing their own chemistry, an ecosystem of energy, and being conscious of how they are the best possible version of themselves. I think normally human stresses and challenges are about an imbalance of chemistry internally. And if you can really manage that, you can take control of the external situations.
1: Hugo is hopeful that the energy that he and all of Oceana UK has brought to the cause of conservation, that energy has met its moment. He gave me an example of the work they've done recently to curtail bottom trawling. That's when big weighted nets held open with metal frames. These nets are dragged along the ocean floor to catch bottom-dwelling fish like cod and haddock. In areas that aren't well managed, the seafloor is essentially plowed under by trawling nets. Not only that, in poorly managed areas, 80 or 90% of the catch in these large nets consists of non-commercial fish and coral and sea plants. These are often just discarded dead back into the ocean.
0: The UK has about 38% of its seas in marine protected areas, but sadly many of those, 90% of those are trawled by bottom trawlers. We do
1: just ignoring
7: basically just...
0: Well, no, it's permitted. The protection doesn't actually offer protection, which is the public is outraged by.
7: You know, yeah, that makes no sense to me.
0: What does it mean if one of the most destructive industries to marine life can operate in those spaces? And Oceana, we've done many exposés on the scale of trawling or suspected trawling in these areas, tens of thousands of hours every year in our supposedly most protected areas of the sea. And that's why...
7: But they're not breaking the law.
0: No. And so we've been challenging the government on this, and we've just had a big success in Scotland because of our work and the work of our allies. Mm-hmm. We've protected over 50,000 additional square kilometres of our seas from bottom trawling in those marine protected areas. We're about to do another 30,000 square kilometres in English Sea. So this is big, tangible, measurable success to limit an industry that is one of the most destructive, as noted by the UK government's own advisors, one of the most destructive and damaging industries to those spaces and to our seabed. I'm really proud of that. A bigger win than even sort of all of my successes with Surfers Against Sewage.
7: Have you seen a change of heart in the public in the last, I don't know, decade, 5 years? I know that's not as tangible as knowing how many square kilometers you've protected.
0: I think I've seen multiple changes of heart in that sort of time, sort of period. My mindset and my view is global. We live on planet ocean. The ocean connects us all around the world. The ocean is becoming the zeitgeist or part of the planet that people are really thinking about in terms of conservation now, similar to how the rainforest was in the 1980s. I mean, the rainforest, of course, is still front and center of people's minds too. But the ocean now is a very serious part of people's consideration as the public realizes that a healthy ocean is important, not just for the people and the fishers and the communities that live by the sea, but for everyone, whether you live in London, Paris, Moscow, Berlin, New York, wherever. A healthy ocean is fundamental to our existence. It regulates our climate, it provides the oxygen we breathe, it provides protein for millions and millions of people around the world every day. It's a source of energy. It's really important that we have a healthy ocean that acts as a generator of life and resources for the things that we depend on as a society. And how do we do that? We need to make sure that we don't overfish our seas and take too much too quickly.
7: But you're not opposed to fishing in general,
0: No. This isn't a one-size-fits-all thing. We're opposed to some damaging parts of the industry and the unsustainable nature of overfishing, but we're actually really supportive of those communities and those allies at the beachfront who depend on healthy seas and who are the lifeblood of those communities and also very knowledgeable in terms of what we need to do and how we need to conserve our seas. So they are our friends and allies.
7: Can you point to a conversation maybe that you had with somebody like that who's a local fisher and taught you a principle maybe of conservation or sustainability?
0: I think of is a woman called Katrine who works on this Sussex kelp recovery project on the south coast of England. Her father was a fisher and is turned environmentalist and saw the damage that trawling was doing to kelp beds off the south coast and the damage that was doing then to fish populations. And with very localized trawling bans that they campaigned for, they've seen the recovery of the kelp there and the return of breeding fish populations and the return of abundance. And this is what needs to happen around the world. This isn't a conflict between environmentalists and fishers. This should be a collaboration of how we achieve those sort of forever fish, really, the fish that will keep coming back.
7: How old's your son?
0: 17 and a half.
7: 17.
0: Darwin, he's called.
7: Yeah. What's your outlook for the world he's inheriting?
0: I hope that we'll be able to pass on a planet that is livable and plentiful to Darwin and his children beyond him if he chooses to have them. And look, I think one of the things I'd say is that we can never lose hope. And it really frustrates me when I hear people being too negative and too binary about the outcome of where we're at, of it being we either completely win or we completely lose, when the truth is it's going to be somewhere in between. And we all need to try and do everything we can to make it a better future for people. I think there's plenty of hope spots around the world where we see the impacts of coming together, the impacts of multilateralism, of good decisions. Let's take one of those in the ocean space, the 1982 International Whaling Moratorium that took, because of countries coming together and that being implemented. There's some countries that, you know, have infractions and don't do the right thing. But that took some whale populations from the brink back to abundance. And that's a good news story. We saw how the pandemic meant governments could actually respond at pace by mobilizing trillions of dollars, creating solutions to the pandemic very quickly. Of course, governments can move at pace in the face of an emergency. And if they need to, they can act faster on nature. They can protect nature faster. They can limit the worst types of business faster, and they can create a new model. So I'm hopeful that there are the sort of lighthouses out there that show us the way to go, that will mean that we can learn from our mistakes, particularly with the ocean, do things in a better way.
1: That was Hugo Tagholm, Executive Director of Oceana UK. We met up with him in Newquay, England. 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
1: Catherine May is an author from the UK, and she's also an outspoken proponent of the quest for awe and wonder. She's known internationally for multiple books, including Enchantment, Awakening Wonder in an Anxious Age. Like Hugo Tagholm, she's an ocean swimmer, and her stories also highlight that kind of connection of human energy through experiences in water that Hugo described to me. And so we wanted to share a couple of her water stories here as a bonus to our conversation with Hugo. The very personal nature of Catherine's stories is truly a lovely complement to the more regional and global campaigning efforts that Hugo described earlier. Here's Catherine May speaking with host Marcus Smith about an experience from her childhood when her grandfather would toss her into the ocean waves.
11: This would have happened very close to Dungeness, which was at the Great Stone Beach that we used to go to every summer as a family. And I've always been drawn to the water. You could never keep me out of the water. And you know, even as a two-year-old, I once tried to take a swim in the local duck pond in my full coat because I just couldn't stay out of the water. And so when we used to go to the beach, I'd always be trying to swim. And my granddad used to go in with me and would spend literally hours picking me up, throwing me into the waves, and I'd giggle and get back on my feet and run back up to him, and he'd pick me up again and throw me in. And he used to get tired and bored, but he'd do it anyway. And I've always cherished that memory, but it's also what made me feel so safe and confident in the sea. Like, specifically being thrown into the waves and invited to get back up again has made me feel like I can cope in those environments. And it's given me something that takes me deep into adulthood that I still use to soothe myself now. But I only learned as an adult when he'd come round for dinner one day and we were talking about that treasured memory. And he said, I've always been terrified of the water. I've always been too afraid to swim, but I never wanted to let on to you that I was afraid because I wanted you to love it. And it moves me so much to talk about that, because what a beautiful gift to give to someone. So many parents and grandparents try to give their children something that they themselves didn't have. And it's not always about money, that it can be about a confidence to go out into the world. And that's definitely what he gave me.
12: I want to go to the other side of the south of England, way over near Devon, is it called Hartland Quay, and the topography there is a dangerous place. It's a place of ocean, but black rocks, jagged rocks. You've been swimming there. That's complicated.
11: It is complicated. And in fact, I've only ever visited Hartland Quay when it's winter. And at that point in the year, the sea is violent. You know, it's crashing onto these jagged black rocks in these great big foaming waves. And there are enormous peaks of water. And I love walking on that landscape. It's so beautiful. It's so wild and rugged. And it feels like you're really surviving something just to walk through it. But my friend moved there. She moved just before the pandemic. And I, as soon as I could go to see her, I went to visit. And she said, we're going to swim at Hartland Quay. And my first instinct was like, are you sure? She was like, actually, there are no currents running under the water. And I still would never have done it without her. And it also seemed like we were swimming out very far. But we swam out to this zigzag of rock quite a way out through the bay. And it's called Life Rock. We swam out in a group. And what was incredible about that was that the sea is so clear at Hartland Quay. So even as I was swimming, I could see all the way down to the seabed. And once we got to the rock itself, there's a channel in the middle of it, which we all swam into. And there you get rocked very gently by the waves. And everyone's aim was to get to that point so that they could then sway in the middle of the rock. And what an extraordinary experience, because the geology of that area is some of the oldest geology in the UK. These incredible rock formations are such that you can see how at some point the earth has folded on itself into chevrons. And to be lying there cradled by this rock, between life and death, as far as I'm concerned, everything is in that space. And to feel coddled and cradled by it while you watch these ancient rocks from the other angle that you're used to, I will never forget that.
12: Well, when you're there and you're experiencing that, do you think of that place as more than the sum of its physical properties?
11: It is to me, and that's partly because of the people who swim there. I swam with a large group of quite older women who all go there regularly, and they passed on their meanings to me. They passed on the stories they tell about it. They were full of information. You know, as we're swimming along, they're shouting about how old the rocks are, like back at me. And that's part of the specialness of that place, is that these people have gathered together to tend to it by visiting it, by being there, by telling stories about it, by inviting others to come to it. And I felt hugely privileged to have actually swam with that group rather than alone. It made a difference. We were a congregation.
1: Catherine May, author of Enchantment, Awakening Wonder in an Anxious Age. I'm Tenery Taylor. This episode has gotten us thinking about the antithesis of water, fire. Both water and fire can encourage awe in all the meanings of the word. Think of staring into a campfire or contemplating the vastness of the ocean from the shore. I know in each situation, I'm inspired by the natural beauty right in front of me, but I'm also a little terrified of its power to destroy. I'm in awe. Pico Iyer captured fire's power to inspire and to destroy in his book, A Flame, Learning from Silence. Fire has taken so much from him personally. And in 2025, he was a guest on Constant Wonder, and I spoke with him about it. The result of his losses to fire, though, was a period of emotional cleansing, renewal,
7: sharpened insight into his own priorities. The fire made him a better person. Even if you've never had to confront the ruinous effects of fire, you'll certainly recognize it as a metaphor for unexpected change or calamity. So take a listen to this excerpt of my conversation with Pico Iyer. In 1990, he was 33 years old and staying at his childhood home in the hills of Central California.
13: It lives very vividly inside me, even though now it was soon be 35 years ago. But it was a very hot summer evening in Santa Barbara, and I was in our family home in the hills, and I saw this distant knife of orange cutting through a faraway hillside. So naturally, I went downstairs to call the fire department. And when I came upstairs again, just 5 minutes later, our house was completely encircled by 70-foot flames, five stories high. So worst fire in Californian history at that time. It had broken out just up the road from us, and I was actually caught in it. I grabbed my mother's cat. We ran out. We jumped into a car to try to escape. We went down our driveway. And at the bottom of our driveway, we saw that we couldn't go up and we couldn't go down. The smoke was so thick, we could hear helicopters above, but they couldn't see us and we couldn't see them. And the fire was so intense, no fire truck could get up to us. And the only thing that saved us was a Good Samaritan who'd been driving along the freeway and he'd seen a fire break out in the hills. And because he had a big water truck, he drove up to be of help. And by chance, he ended up stranded right next to our driveway. So when we got to the bottom of the driveway, there he was, shirtless, in his shorts, with a hose. And every time a wall of fire approached from the east, he would just poke the hose towards it and it would recede. And then a wall of fire would approach from the west and he would turn the hose in that direction. And really, by saving his life, he saved our own. And at one point, during the 3 hours when we were stuck there, for 45 minutes, I was right under my house. And so I could see the flames systematically making their way through our living room and then moving down to my bedroom and reducing every childhood toy and memento to ash. And then actually wiping out 8 years of writing because my next three books were all in handwritten notes and all of that got wiped out. So when finally a fire truck could get up to us and tell us it was safe to drive downtown at last, I went to an all-night supermarket and I bought a toothbrush. That literally was the only thing I had to start my life anew. And it seemed quite startling at the time and unusual in 1990. But sadly, of course, now there are more and more fires in every corner of the world and more people in this predicament.
7: Did you feel like I've lost so much? I mean, those would be some demons for me. You know, if that's where I ended up is in a place all by myself with my toothbrush, it would take me a long time to get over losing three manuscripts. And that's just the beginning of what you lost.
13: Well, let me tell you a couple of things. And I'll begin by saying that when I went to sleep on my friend's floor the night of the fire, before I went to sleep, I asked if I could use a computer because my job in those long ago days was to be a columnist for Time magazine. And I just had a front seat view on this major breaking news event, the worst fire in Californian history. So I went to the computer and the very evening of the fire, I wrote up an account of sitting in that scratchy hot afternoon, getting impatient in my eye doctor's office and then driving to the house and then seeing the fire and then finally being able to drive down through a landscape that looked like the footage I'd seen of the Vietnam War with houses burning on all sides of me and the hulks of cars along the side of the road. And because I'd been spending time in Japan, I ended my piece with a 17th century haiku that I had discovered that was not very well known then, though now I hear it more often. And it's by somebody called Masahide, who said, "My house burnt down. I can now see better the rising moon." So the 3 hours after I lost everything in the world, something in me, much wiser than I am, I think, realized it wasn't only loss and that I wouldn't be able to assess it in terms of loss and gain for many years to come. And also that if nothing else, it would make my priorities much sharper than they had been. I I was thinking of the fire a lot during the pandemic because it was at such a time of tragedy and anxiety for pretty much every human on the planet. But I think many of us found that suddenly we remembered with new force what we really care about. We stayed closer to our families. We made contact with friends that we hadn't been in touch with for a while. We took walks in our neighborhood and suddenly realized how beautiful our neighborhoods were. And in other words, for all the doors that were closed by the pandemic or by this fire, others were opened. In terms of the immediate loss, I think I came so close to losing my life that losing my possessions wasn't the worst thing in the world. At the end of that evening, I almost felt I'd come out ahead because I'd been saved by the miracle of the Good Samaritan. Also, I think going through that event emotionally was much easier than for my poor mother, who was visiting a nephew in Florida, who just got a phone call from me that evening saying, by the way, you've lost everything in the world. And because she hadn't witnessed it and she was far away, she said, there must be something. You must be able to retrieve something. No, sorry. I was right next to that fire. Impossible to save even a spoon or even my passport, which was 2 feet away from me. I didn't feel I have time to salvage my important papers. And so I think she felt absolutely powerless, where I had the catharsis of going through it and also saw that there was nothing that could be done. And I think the final component is that I was 33 at the time and my mother was 59. And at 33, it's much easier to think in terms of starting afresh. And I lost those 3 books, but I felt still I have more books inside me. And the fact that I could write that article the evening of the fire reminded me I haven't lost everything. I still have my words. I still have my memories. I can speak back to nature. I'm not entirely its victim. Whereas for my mother at 59, I think it was almost impossible to start again. And she felt all her life with her husband, her girlhood, her motherhood had been wiped clean. And I think that was a very, very hard thing.
1: Fires are increasing, gaining ground in the California hills. We all know that. Pico Iyer's book was released on January 14th, 2025, right in the middle of a month-long inferno that displaced 100,000 people in the Los Angeles area.
13: When I brought out this book, A Flame, in January, I actually went and gave a reading in Pasadena, California, a few days after the fires had swept through there. And many of the people in the room had just lost everything in the world, as I did many years ago. I heard myself telling them that initially, of course, it presented itself as loss. But as the months and years went on, I could see that actually it made possible certain good things that I might never have claimed otherwise, and that really did liberate me for all the ways that it closed off opportunities. And one small example is that when the insurance company came a few months after the fire and generously offered to replace all our belongings, of course, I realized that I could happily do without 90% of the books and the clothes and the furniture I'd accumulated. I'd always wanted to live a simple, uncluttered life, and I'd acquired much too much stuff. And I realized now I can actually live much closer to the life I'd always dreamed of. Having lost all my notes, I thought, well, now I'm going to have to write from memory and from imagination and from emotion, which are really much deeper sources than my notes. Because I'd grown up traveling between different cultures, I'd always felt that home is not the place where you live, it's what lives inside you. And the day after the fire, I had no physical home on the planet. I still had my mother, I still had my wife-to-be, I still had my favorite songs that play in my head, I still had the books that really sustain me. So much of what I consider the heart of myself was still alive, even though the material things were gone. I think all of us are really facing this question of how we can keep the inner fires of confidence and conviction and faith alive when the external fires are playing havoc with our lives. I remember Carl Gustav Jung many years ago said the difference between a good life and a bad life is how you walk through the fire. And the fire is in some ways a metaphor. Many people are dealing with wildfires, but others are dealing with hurricanes or typhoons or tsunamis or floods or the plague, the coronavirus. You know, we often concentrate on putting money in the bank, but I think what's more important is to gather the resources within for dealing with any crisis, because reality is going to make a house call in every life more than once. The question I've often asked myself is, what can I bring to the ICU? While I was writing this book, I got a call that my mother had had a severe stroke. She was in the intensive care unit, and I'm her only child. So I was next to her for 35 days as she was teetering between life and death. And I realized as I was sitting there, like anybody, I was thinking, how can I find something to support my mother and to sustain myself? My bank account was a very limited use. My resume was beside the point. All the books I've written, no help at all. The only thing I could bring to that situation was whatever resources I'd gathered within. And I think I've gathered resources only by sitting still in silence, not by racing around the world, not by going to the bank and the pharmacy, not by filing my tax returns. I'm glad I have to do all those, but they're not really sustaining the deepest part of me. And I say all this, of course, because everybody, whether it's a car crash or a bad diagnosis or a sudden loss of somebody you love, all of us are facing these challenges and have to think about what we have to bring to them. I think often in places where people have very little, their faith means everything. It's the one thing that's sustaining them. And I feel that the more they're lacking in material goods, sometimes the more essential spiritual sustenance is. And it's a very, very moving thing. I'm thinking now of Varanasi, the sacred space in Hinduism, which is the city of death, but it's also the city of joy. And as I'm walking through the little narrow alleyways of Varanasi, I would see groups of people racing past carrying a dead body to be burnt along the side of the river Ganges, because it's believed that if you commit a dead body to that river, it will receive moksha or liberation. And the surprising thing for me is that as the family members were carrying the dead bodies through these alleyways, they were singing songs of praise and gratitude and delight. And rather than mourning the death, they were celebrating the fact that they could commit the departed one to the holy waters.
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3: 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Thought that grandeur brings feelings of awe, that epic and outsized marvels command our attention, our respect and admiration, more than things that are small. In actuality, tiny things, even microscopic wonders, can fill us with an overwhelming sense of gratitude and humility. Just the thought that a hummingbird can hum and hover evokes a feeling of awe and wonder. That a small beam of light can refract into a rainbow, or that gentle vibrations can carry a lullaby through the air from parent to child. 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
4: BBC News with Sue Montgomery. The African Union has called for an emergency meeting on its military mission in Somalia after Washington announced it would end critical funding to the operation. More from Eletra Naismith.
5: The African Union's Support and Stabilisation Mission is the main force supporting the Somali army. It provides some 12,000 troops in the battle against Al-Shabaab's jihadist insurgency in Somalia. But Washington says it's ending payments to the UN Support Office. It's accusing the Somali government of failing to sustain progress against Islamist insurgents and take ownership of its security operations. Somalia spent some two decades battling Al-Shabaab, but the Islamist group still controls vast swathes of territory.
4: The United Nations says another human rights catastrophe is unfolding in Sudan's North Kordofan state as the country's brutal civil war continues. The UN's human rights chief, Volker Turk, warned of a pattern of atrocities around the besieged state capital, El Obeid. He urged the world to act. Our correspondent, Imogen Folks, is in Geneva.
6: Last September, the UN's human rights chief, Volker Turk, warned of atrocities in the Sudanese city of El Fasher. The world failed to act. A month later, the city fell. Today, Volker Turk said he feared history would repeat itself.
7: We have seen kidnappings, abductions, mass rape, people disappeared. And that's what I fear will happen now in El Obeid.
6: The UN Human Rights Council has no peacekeepers. It cannot sanction. The UN Security Council can, and it's supposed to listen to its human rights chief.
4: Pakistani officials are investigating a syndicate suspected of smuggling human placenta from hospitals to make anti-aging injections. The Federal Investigation Agency has accused the ring of buying 200 kilograms of the organ each month to be dried, processed and exported. More from our global affairs reporter Anbarasa Natarajan.
8: Police in Islamabad arrested five people, including three Chinese nationals, last week for their alleged involvement in the illegal sale of human organs. The suspects bought the placentas from hospitals in Islamabad and Rawalpindi at nearly $3 per piece. The placentas were meant to be exported to be made into anti-aging injections.
4: A NASA-funded spacecraft has reached orbit as part of an unprecedented mission to rescue a falling space telescope. The craft aims to intercept the observatory, grab it with three robotic arms, and lift it back to a safe orbit. Without taking any action, the observatory would continue its fall and could crash into Earth. The observatory was launched in 2004 to study the most powerful explosions in the universe. BBC.
3: I'm Marcus Smith, and this is Constant Wonder. Join us as we quest for the awe and wonder of knowing we are part of something infinitely larger than ourselves.
9: About a year ago, I messed up my son's haircut, and so we were headed to Great Clips to fix his haircut. And on the way, we were on a roundabout, and there was a lady holding up a sign that said puppies. And I was like, hey kids, let's stop just to look, but we're not going to buy one.
3: You can already guess where this story ends up, and we'll get back to it very quickly. First off, though, this is the voice of Amy Leach, an accomplished author and essayist. Someone who's apparently willing to rat herself out about a fatal haircut she once gave her son, then also confess her inability to refrain from an impulse pet purchase. People who can laugh at themselves are often a hoot to spend time with, so she's got that going for her. The attraction for a podcast like Constant Wonder, however, is that she's eager and willing and excited to take her readers on any number of memorable journeys. A deeply appreciative audience has taken delight in her collections titled Things That Are, The Everybody Ensemble, Donkeys, Essays, and Other Pandemoniums, and her third volume, The Salt of the Universe, Praise, Songs, and Improvisations. If you tag along with Amy, you're likely to summit a few mountain peaks before you even realize it, because of all the compelling conversation. Speaking of mountains, Amy is a writer who takes in the broad view from up high, but also is unusually attentive to things often overlooked as though they were minor or negligible. She's someone who finds what she's looking for, but also says she has learned to look for things she isn't looking for. Now, I know that sounds like a mind bender. Looking for what you're not looking for, according to Amy, might go something like this. You walk into a big box store just for a can of tomatoes, but end up having spent quality time in an appreciation for just about everything there, from candles and whistles to bathtub neck pillows, and who knows what other kind of pillow. Anything and everything may seize the attention of the highly attentive wanderer. In fact, our conversation felt very much like that. Amy and I talked about things easily slighted as peripheral, like playing the tuba or some other instrument, and feeling the magic in that big box store I mentioned. We welcomed detours along the way if they seemed to beckon, which brings us back to the story of Amy's unplanned detour at a roundabout to check out some puppies.
9: No. You can imagine the rest of the story. We got him home, and as soon as we got him home, he fell off our deck and broke his leg and had to have $5,000 surgery, this tiny French bulldog puppy. And he had digestive issues, and he had swallowed something wrong, and he couldn't breathe. And I thought, oh my word, we have just spent $7,000 on a dead dog. Now, a year later, we are all so in love with him. We cannot live without him. Some of the members of my family are a little bit cynical and cool usually, but when it comes to Linus, my dog, they become just all heart and soul and sentiment and affection. He has made our lives infinitely better.
3: Well, Amy, we're just meeting today, and I think it's fair for me to let you know just a little bit about myself so you kind of know where I'm coming from. When I was a young kid, I played the tuba in junior high school, as did you. And maybe we can do some comparative notes on that without actually playing any notes. But sousaphone, technically speaking, because it had to wrap around your body to march. Was yours a sousaphone?
9: I played both, tuba and sousaphone.
3: And I'm going to imagine that the sousaphone bell was probably banged up more than the tuba bell. That's the way it typically is, you know.
9: Oh, it was so banged up, and it was just an irresistible target to throw things, for other people to throw things down it. For example, a football. Somebody threw a football down my sousaphone bell one time.
3: That's better than the live small animal, you know. Talking tuba was how we got going in this exchange, because I've learned over the years that big, shiny, loud things can be great icebreakers. It turns out that Amy's career as a musician did not actually hinge on any specialization with an outsized brass instrument. It was, in fact, a much smaller instrument that really seized her childhood imagination.
9: When I was about 7, this German woman drove into town with a van full of violins, little baby violins, and she gave a presentation at my elementary school. I think I was in 2nd grade. I conceived such a crazy obsession that I wanted to play the violin. And I went home and I was just sick with desire. I said to my parents, I have to play the violin. I have to play the violin. And I remember swooning in the back seat and like, that's all I could think about. That's all I wanted. The other two times that I felt that kind of obsession, the second time was when we were in Chicago and my husband interviewed at a school in Bozeman. And I had never been to Bozeman, but I conceived this insane obsession, like, this is what I have to do. It's like fate. And the other time was when I wrote my last book. I was like, this is what I was made to do. I was born to write this book. So back to the violin, my parents very kindly conceded to my request and gave me violin lessons, gave me violin. I mean, I just practiced all the time. And growing up in the Seventh-day Adventist Church, the Adventist Church does not normally hire musicians. Musicians are just supposed to, are expected to, you know, serve at church. This means that I played the violin at church from a very unprofessional age. It was great because I was very used to it. I have since been hired in other denominations as a musician where only people with master's degrees play in church and they get paid. But growing up in such a sort of unprofessional situation was wonderful because I got used to playing all the time up front, and those hymns are just like part of my bones, part of my organs, part of my blood. So you also grew up playing music in church?
3: Well, I did, and I remember the trepidation because I was 12. I think you were younger than 12 when you first started doing church music. But I remember so well the day came and they said, you will now accompany this congregation as they sing a hymn. And I at least got to pick the hymn because that way I knew what was within my capacity. You know, some of those are pretty tough. And just the fear of falling behind the congregation or not knowing how to catch up, or what if I drop out, or and I finally figured out I could keep the melody going, you know. But that was awful because of the sheer exposure to a congregation that might mock you if they could hear errors, you know. That was tough.
9: Well, what I found most difficult was

0: And it's very difficult, but I think also wonderful in just like an exercise in versatility and also, you know, dreaming, like switching from dream to dream. And here we go. Here we go into a different key. Here we go into a like different personality, different spirit. It's when it's not extremely stressful, it's very exhilarating.
1: So I want to go back a little bit here just to what it was that seized you. It's one thing to say I was violently obsessive mm-hmm. about the violin, you know, and I had to do that. I remember being maybe 6 or 7 when suddenly, I don't know for what reason, I found myself in front of a rehearsing high school symphony orchestra. I was so mesmerized, and I didn't know if it was the music or the weirdness of seeing stringed instruments with those little shapes like bodies and it was just the little F-holes and the strings and the bows. It was totally new to me. Do you remember what it was that seized upon you that put you in its thrall?
0: That is such a good question. I mean, that is the question, but I find it completely inexplicable. I'm going to Greece in a couple of weeks, and I'm reading all of these Greek plays, and I'm reading Homer, and it's funny how often people just attribute things to fate. They just attribute things to God. It must have been the God of music who seized me. I think I would find it facile or too easy to chalk it up to anything else. And the thing is, I have tried to expose my own children to all kinds of music, and I wish they were seized by the same demon or God or whatever, and they're just not. And one is seized by basketball and one is seized by animals, and it's inexplicable, I think.
1: Well, let's stick with it for just a little bit, because if you are going to decline giving the rationale or the argument or the reason that this God acted upon you, maybe I could drill down this far, which is when the God or the muse or the inspiration hit and you were obsessed and then you participated and learned and got your hands on the violin, do you remember, can you relive whatever the emotions were that came out of the whole thing?
0: I know that I just wanted to play all the time. And like by my third lesson, I was playing the Star Spangled Banner by ear. I was just like made for the violin and had things in my head that I could express on the violin and only on the violin. I mean, I'm just so grateful to my parents for letting me follow that obsession and having that whole experience. And it has just like I feel like prioritized my whole life ever since I started the violin. I will say on a side note that I was never seized by playing the tuba. I never liked it.
1: Seizure might be the right word there.
0: I was never able to express inexpressible things on the tuba. The tuba was always an obligation. I only started playing it as a joke because I was so tiny, and I thought it would be funny if somebody so tiny played such a huge instrument. But then I had the same band teacher for middle school and high school and college, and so he never let me stop playing the tuba.
1: Until you were how old?
0: So I played it for like 8 years, but no. 12 years.
1: That's a lot of tuba.
0: But it is fascinating. And it is fascinating how one instrument seizes you and another instrument doesn't.
1: And did you ever play organ, for instance?
0: Organ is another kind of obligation. I can't imagine an instrument more opposite to the piano than the organ, though you wouldn't think so from the black and white nifty little keys. The organ is something that I have been pressed into in jobs where I have been preceded by genius organists and people still want to hear the organ, but I'm terrible at it and I can express nothing on it, and it all just feels like pushing buttons. It just feels feels like a machine. It doesn't feel like an instrument. But on the piano you can do so much with the dynamics and the sustain, and there is just so much feeling available that I never found available on the organ.
1: So in church, as you're playing the piano, I understand the obligation thing where somebody kind of corners you and you're going to play the tuba.

0: going to do X, Y, or Z. It's just like a job. But there's kind of this weird tightrope walk that I used to walk where I wanted to be experiencing the music and playing the piano, but I was also being serviceable for the other ends of what the church needed.
1: Mm-hmm.
0: Does that make sense?
1: Yes, and it comes and goes. And sometimes I'll have dry spells for like 4 months at a time where I never feel it. I am accompanying things, and I think that the spirit is still taking over, but I still don't feel much. But then it comes back, and I get swept away, and it's wonderful when it comes and sweeps me away. And then for the rest of the time, I'm, you know, doing the work.
0: Yeah.
1: And that's similar to writing, too. And I guess to all art, where you can go through the motions and, you know, do it passably, do it believably. And then if you're available to the spirit and to being sweepable away, it comes back.
0: When I've heard you talk about mystery and music and having just sort of not memorized the notes, but improvising at the piano and going from key to key, I'm interested if there's a parallel between the world of mystery and your engagement in improvisation.
1: Yes. Yes, absolutely. I think that was one of the big themes of this latest book. And somebody who read my book was trying to get me to structure it. And that's when I went away and thought. I thought, no, this is improvisation. I'm making it up. Make it up was a note that I wrote to myself while I was writing the book and kind of guided my sensibilities. We're making it up rather than being obedient, you know, to the notes. And not to diss Bach or Liszt. I mean, if I could play those notes, what ecstasy. I can't imagine. I just can't play those notes. I am not a fast pianist. I'm not technically very proficient. So part of the reason that I improvise is that I just play the notes that I can play, and I don't play the notes that I can't play. So I am actually jealous of people who can pull that off.
0: Have you been a transgressive church musician where you don't stay within the bounds of what's expected for the worship service by the institutional voices?
1: Well, the church that I play at now, it's kind of hard to be transgressive at because they are so open to all kinds of music. So I have played Cyndi Lauper at church, her song Time After Time, which is sort of a song about loyalty and commitment, but from not a very churchy source. And I really like to go crazy with the African American spirituals, but they're totally into it. So it's hard to be transgressive there. But this last Sunday, it had been raining for about 3 days, and I sometimes forget to prepare an offertory. But we had taken my little Frenchie on a walk in the rain the day before, and my son was singing "Waddle in the water, waddle in the water, Linus." And so all of a sudden, spontaneously, I played Wade in the Water, and there happened to be a drum group there of 4 women who play the drums. And like at the last minute, I said, play with me. And so we all played Wade in the Water in honor of the rain and in honor of my Frenchie. And it was super fun.
0: It sheds a whole new potential light on baptism is what it does.
1: Yes.
0: You ever crash and burn while doing church music?
1: I have been playing in church for so many years. Oh, my word. I mean, it's like 44 years now that mostly I can pull off. I mean, sometimes like rationally, I look at my fingers and think, I don't know what's happening. I don't know what those black and white things are. But something takes over and I get through it. But one time I was trying to play, what was I trying to play? Oh, We Three Kings of Orient Are, and it wasn't in their hymnal, but I thought, oh, I know it by heart anyway. But I came to like the third line where they sing, field and fountain, moor and mountain, following yonder star. And I could not remember that line at all. And I just played a bunch of wrong notes, like for all 5 verses for that line. And I was so mortified because I always thought that my ears and knowing things by heart was pretty infallible. And that was wonderfully, wonderfully humbling.
0: Oh, that's one of those paradoxes, isn't it? The idea that it could be humbling and wonderful all at the same time. You're not just using wonderful there as a superlative, like it was super, super duper humbling. You mean it was good?
1: I mean, it was good. I have a story now.
0: Well, if you got a story out of it, was it worth it?
1: Yes. In The Lord of the Rings, there's this little chapter where the hobbits have a really easy time of it, and they're well hosted by elves, and they're well fed, and they're warm, and they get a lot of sleep, and they have a nice time. But Tolkien says something like, well, there's not much to say about good times, so we'll keep moving on to difficulties and challenges. And stories are often worth it. And I guess the other thing that's wonderful about the humbling experience is that it makes you more compassionate when other people crash and burn. I one time had a guest organist who tried and didn't quite succeed to change to a different key for the last verse. And the whole thing sounded like an organ crashing down a mountain. And oh my goodness, I felt so much for him. And I'm like, I feel for you. I've been there.
0: You tell a story, which is so funny to me. I don't remember where you were, at some band or music group performing at a worship service, where they just kept saying that their feelings were utterly indescribable. They had no words for it. And you took issue with that. Can you tell us a little bit about that?
1: Yes, it was at a mega church. I think it was Willow Creek outside of Chicago. And this big deal band had like a big deal light show and big deal audience, like thousands of people there. And their songs were all inane. And I can't tell you how many praise songs start with, I just can't think of anything to say. I just don't have words. But I did take umbrage with that. And I remember wishing that I didn't understand English, so that I didn't have to understand these inane words. I have to say that the book, where it came to in the end, was all about praise. And I just started, and then once I started, I couldn't stop thinking about all of the different things that I'm grateful for. Praise for butter, praise for bread, praise for rockability of guitars, praise for fermentability of grapes, praise for my parents who let me like have free reign at the library and free reign of my backyard and the woods behind my backyard, and let me have all of the animals that I wanted to in my room.
0: Yeah, little small things that are mundane. Kind of a contradiction in terms, if nothing really is mundane, aside from the fact that the word mundane means on earth. Yesterday, I was out in the foothills below a mountain here in Provo called Timpanogos, and I was with my wife and my daughter, and we were doing a little 3-mile loop of a hike. It was just beautiful late evening. And for years and years, I had not seen a sago lily. I saw one last night. And it's a beautiful, elegant little thing, but its smallness, and it's humble because it's so close to the ground. It's low, it's humble. And I stopped in my tracks.
1: Yes, praise for sago lilies. It's funny because at that same service where I heard the band who couldn't think of any words, there was a sermon about size. And this guy showed us a slideshow of the universe. And he showed us slides of bigger and bigger and bigger and bigger and bigger things. And the upshot was, God is so wonderful that he would condescend to love things as tiny as ourselves. I mean, I guess the upshot was like, God's a bigwig, humans are weevils, so we should just tremble and be humble and humiliated and feel grateful that God would even notice us. But I wanted to, with my book and with my life, praise little things like sago lilies and babies and fern seeds, which are like invisibly small, but turn into beautiful chartreuse little baby ferns. I wish I had thought to jump up on stage and provide an alternative slideshow of showing smaller and smaller and smaller things. and
0: and you included Ruth Bader Ginsburg in your list, as I recall. She was a diminutive stature there.
1: She's diminutive. I've been diminutive in my life too, and don't appreciate the value system, which only values large things, large people.
0: There's always a risk that people jump too quickly to the idea that we don't matter or that small things don't matter because there are bigger things. And you beautifully took that on to say, no, what if we went small to see the glory of these phenomena, like sago lilies? I'm just wondering if you open up the parameters of praise to include everything.
1: Yeah, it's funny because I didn't think about this, but when I told my husband the title of my latest book, which is Salt of the Universe, he said, oh my goodness, you don't really narrow things down, do you? There's this word that keeps occurring to me. It's expansionist. I want to be an expansionist at heart. It comes from a description of the father of the blues, W.C. Handy. His biographer says, he is an expansionist at heart. Herman Melville talks about choosing a large subject instead of a small subject. So like choosing a whale instead of a flea or a fly. And when you choose a large subject, it makes you expand to your subject. And I would be an expansionist rather than a shrinkist in my heart.
0: And yet, in your latest book, Salt of the Universe, there's a passage where you almost bemoan the fact that when we start going out and out into the cosmos and things get bigger and bigger, it's so overwhelming that there's an easier way to be with things our own size or that are relatively small, at least, because who can ever come face to face with everything?
1: We only have so much, what is it called,
0: bandwidth.
1: Thank you, bandwidth. I've been trying to write this essay where, about these Bible verses that say, lift up your eyes. And, well, Abraham Heschel says nobody sneers at the stars. I think that's one of the wonderful reliefs that the stars offer us. And I think sometimes I would get too like irritable and sneery, but then going out to look at the stars, the sneer was gone.
0: Yeah, the stars somehow evade the human impulse for control, and so people can't really commandeer them and tell us what stars are all about and then tell us what that means about our own behaviors. We get to be with stars on our own terms.
1: Yes, and that issue of control, I feel like that has been like the theme of my life. And what I'm going for when I get swept away by music or when I get swept away by writing is not being in control anymore. And I feel like my best writing has been in praise of uncontrollability. I mean, it can be very disturbing, but also takes you out of yourself, makes you expand, takes you new places. I feel like that's the theme of my life. And having babies has been altogether a part of that, and adopting Frenchies has been altogether a part of that, and that's what I am looking for in my art, is to be like taken beyond myself.
0: There's something to this idea of expanding and being taken beyond ourselves, and I think it reassuring to know you don't have to be an artist, a writer, or tuba player for it to happen. We all get those moments when the horizon broadens and beckons. Next in this conversation with Amy Leach, we'll be talking about the idea of praise and just how big that idea can be. I'm Marcus Smith, and this is Constant Wonder. BYU Radio. Together.
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5: 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And I want to talk about those things. 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
0: If praise is so important in our lives, and I operate on the premise that praise is incredibly important, the universe does call us to some aspect of praise at some level, whatever form it may take. If that's the case, and if sneering at the stars is not possible, as Abraham Heschel wrote, what does that do to us on a daily basis when we have so much to complain about, and sometimes rightly so? Mm-hmm. Like we're stuck in the Walmart, for instance, in the 13 below weather, and you shut your car keys into the car, didn't you?
1: I was locked out of my car. But luckily, I had a warm Walmart, and my husband couldn't come pick me up for like 2 hours, so I just walked around Walmart. Before, when I went to Walmart, I had only been looking for the things that I was looking for. For example, pickles or baby socks or whatever, and my beef with Walmart was that they were always out of whatever I was looking for. And so my creed was boo Walmart. But when I had 2 hours just to walk around Walmart, I realized that there were all these things that I hadn't been looking for. And that is another, I feel like, theme or credo of my life, is to try and look for things that you're not looking for in writing, in relationships, in improvisational renditions of songs that go new places. And I'm just trying to run into things that I wasn't searching for.
0: I found it really interesting that you were so particular to use the preposition for. To look for things that you were not looking for is different from to look at things that you were not looking at, because one of them has a lot of purpose behind it.
1: Mm-hmm.
0: So what's your purpose when you go looking?
1: Right. I mean, it's like an opening up to surprise. I want to be surprised. One time I wrote this satirical essay where I was writing in the voice of pretty narrow-minded critical reviewers reviewing the earth. Like, they just didn't get, like, what's the point of porcupines? I mean, there's nothing relevant here about armadillos, etc. And it's like this whole sort of satirical criticism of all of these surprises that don't seem to have any point. And I had so much fun, like, you know, praising in reverse, like, all of the nonsense that surrounds us.
0: I know you like to go birding and berrying, and I don't think you've been crocodiling, but you probably would be fearless enough to do it. There is a way to see, as I did this morning, a bird called a lazuli bunting. If I shove it in the category and I think, well, this is just another one of those, then I have diminished it in my estimation and my value system that I no longer am hearing it sing. But the song is brand new to that day. I wonder if that's part of the thing.
1: Yes, I remember going on a safari in Africa, and at first I was so overwhelmed and impressed with the, is it the ibexes that have the long twirly horns?
0: That sounds right to me, yes.
1: But there are so many of them that after a while I was like, I'm just looking right through them, looking for something rarer. I feel like that experience did teach me about this tendency that we have to, like, once we've seen something, then we just look right through it. We don't have to if we're aware of that.
0: Yeah, yeah. I kind of want to find a way to integrate some of these things. Praise and small things and music in church and the novelty of things and the desire to be surprised. And I think the way to do it is to think about maybe a bird and music and bird song. maybe the piano has a God, the way you say in your book, or maybe there's an inspiration that comes when you're playing the violin. Is a bird akin to us in being able to channel something powerful that's inspiring for the bird?
1: Well, I'm into that idea. And it's funny because some birds have such beautiful songs, and then some birds have such homely songs, and some birds have such kind of prehistoric obnoxious songs. I mean, actually, I love the
0: sandhill crane.
1: The sandhill cranes. Yes, I love it. But it's not exactly beautiful, but it's definitely itself. Kierkegaard said something like the task of the self is to become itself. And I feel like birds are just great examples of being so selfy with their singular songs.
6: There was a moment in your neighborhood when you were all gathered around a big tree. You've related this elsewhere before. This wasn't a bunch of people looking at a bird. Would you paint that scene for us?
1: It was a black bear. So in the fall, the bears are around our neighborhood. They're looking for berries to fatten up for the winter. And pretty often in the month of October, bears run through our yard. One time I got a text and there was a bear in our tree, and so all the neighbors were down there congregating, and I say we kind of turned into a cult. But bears, unlike other cult leaders, are not coercive.
0: I've only seen one bear in the wild before, and I barely saw it because it was gone like 2 seconds after I spied it. Mm-hmm. And I want to be able to be looking for what I'm not looking for, and I was not looking for a bear that day, but I didn't know to look for it. And do you get better at looking for things?
1: Well, I think that art is good training for looking at the world, and looking at the world is good training for art. I don't know, I always think about the book of Job, and Job and his friends are having this very long theoretical, theological conversation, and Job wants to know the answers. Why am I suffering?
0: It's one of my favorite passages of all time.
1: Yes. So Job wants to know why he's suffering. His friends have the deep answer that Job is suffering because he sinned. He maintains that he doesn't. And when God breaks into the conversation, instead of actually answering their questions and settling the argument, all he talks about is donkeys and goats and fish monsters and clouds and hippos and leviathans, etc., etc. And again, I think that kind of goes back to our theme of looking what you're not looking for. I mean, that is not what Job and his friends were looking for. And often clouds and hippos and goats and donkeys are not what we're looking for, but that's what's there. And to open our eyes to what's beyond our little niggles and nitpickings and routine thoughts is, I feel like, so beautifully demonstrated in that book. I feel like the best expression of my philosophy is found in the book of Job.
0: Yeah, it's a daunting book to help us all remind ourselves that we're caught up short every day in the face of all that is so miraculous, that we've normalized it.
1: And that is beyond our control.
0: Yeah.
1: All that is beyond our control. I mean, God shifts the whole conversation to things that are beyond our control.
0: Now, this is really interesting to me, because if we're going to be concerned with the beauties and the glories that we should be praising of the created world that are beyond our control, and yet if you are an essayist, which is to attempt something, to try something, your task is to do what that band in Chicago refused to do, which is to find words. And isn't that at some level an attempt to seize upon the things that are seizing us?
1: Yes. Yes. I mean, again, I think that's the question. At its worst, language, like cliches, cheapen things. At its best, it's music. And again, back to like my priorities being set by my musical experience when I was a kid. I feel like my best readers... Okay, well, maybe I should describe my worst readers first. So, like, I did an MFA, and, you know, you're sharing your work with 15 people, and some are kind of like the critics I was satirizing in that piece, where they want everything to, like, align with their preconceptions and, you know, align with cliches, really. And please make this clearer. Please make this more logical. Please make it more accessible. Not that I don't want to be accessible, but I feel like my best readers have pointed to my most mysterious sentences and said, do more of that. reach beyond cliche, reach beyond preconception. And not that I want to be completely incoherent, but I feel like music takes priority over sense, if that makes sense.
0: Yeah. What I'm trying to get at here with this conversation is that the mystery that you were just referring to is real, and yet I would say that the universe calls upon us to confront it or to engage with it. And words for me are serviceable in that effort, mm-hmm. as well as music.
1: Yes. I feel like when it's going well, when I'm writing well, which I haven't been recently. So I can speak to this from both sides. But when it's going well, I feel like, what the heck is happening? I don't know what's happening. What is happening to me? And when it's not going well, I know exactly what's happening. I'm just, you know, doing serviceable work.
0: And there's no mystery.
1: No mystery.
0: Yeah.
1: I'm just like working out serviceable expressions of ideas that I've had before. And I'm not satisfied with that. If I have any virtue, I think it's that I'm not satisfied with what I've done before. I want to do something new. I want to be taken out. I want to encounter something new and surprising. Lead me to the rock that is higher than I.
0: The rock that's higher than you as a writer, yes. Might be Emily Dickinson.
1: Yes. Yes. Yes.
0: Know.
1: Yes, absolutely.
0: Like she's a prophet. You've called her a prophet.
1: Yes.
0: What is it about Emily Dickinson? Just for somebody who may not have read Emily Dickinson, I want to include everybody. Could you tell them what a person like Emily offers the world and you all these years after her death?
1: Well, maybe going back to your praise of the sago lilies, she often takes the flowers or birds or plants in her yard and combines the very small with the very cosmic, elevates it to such a level. And I contrast her with the prophet that I was assigned when I was young, who is Ellen White, who was much more into little prohibitions and telling people what to do and what not to do and what to think and what not to think and what to eat and what not to eat and what to drink and what not to drink. As soon as I could, I exchanged her for Emily Dickinson, who never told me that I couldn't eat pepper on my spaghetti or that I couldn't eat pickles.
0: I think it was in your discussion of Ellen White, who was one of the founders of the Seventh-day Adventist movement, and then Emily Dickinson. You set this up as pushing versus pulling, and I thought mm-hmm. that was very, very useful. You felt pushed by the dogmatism of an Ellen White. You feel pulled by whatever it is that Dickinson is offering.
1: Yes. Yes, I feel like Ellen White was a pushy little woman pushing people around. And some people want to be pushed around. Great. Go ahead. Let her push you around. That does not appeal to me. Never did. I much prefer to be pulled like the oceans are pulled by the moon. I am so pulled by Emily Dickinson. She says so much in so few words, for one thing. And for another thing, writes in I think her meaning combined with her rhyme and lyrics equal such divine sense. I mean, dogma, it's so interesting, the discussions and conversations I've had after I wrote this book, which, by the way, I was terrified to write.
0: Why?
1: Just because my religion was such a huge part of my identity. My next door neighbor read it and she said, yes, dogma is one way of looking at things. And I thought that was so simple, but so perfect. And I feel like Ellen White has one way of looking at things, and then to encounter just all these other writers, Emily Dickinson, Jim Harrison, who I love. He's one of my recent favorite authors who pulls me so much. And again, I'm so grateful to my parents for letting me read whatever I wanted when I was young. And counteracting the dogma I found at church was the freedom I found at home to read widely. That's a huge, huge part of my formation.
0: I'm very interested in your having used the word divine. Some people will just use that as a superlative, you know, Julia Childs with her best recipes, they're divine, that kind of a thing. They just glibly toss that off. When you use the word divine, you're not being glib at all, I don't think.
1: No, not at all.
0: Is there a story of your choosing that would illustrate this word divine?
1: Maybe I would go back to these three times when I have been gripped with desire. I feel like that's beyond me, and wanting to play the violin wasn't something that I, you know, researched and chose to do. I didn't really look into Bozeman before I wanted to move here so bad, and it's like all I could think about all night long, all day long. I could hardly eat. And we moved here, and it is so glorious, this valley surrounded by mountains, being sort of possessed by this last book. I feel like all of those are encounters with like a force that is not explainable and that is extremely disorienting, but I mean disorienting in the best way, like turning me into a different person. I'm a different person now than before I played the violin. I'm a different person before I moved to Bozeman. I'm a different person before I wrote this book. It's transforming. But I also think, you know, going back to our discussion of little things, it can be, you don't have to just wait to be gripped like three times in your life, like like waiting to fall in love. I mean, I think you can also look for, again, what you're not looking for and find the divine in the lilacs in my backyard, or the western tanager who flew through, or the Frenchie that we accidentally adopted. Again, it seems like it's a matter of being open.
0: Amy Leach's latest collection of writings is titled The Salt of the Universe: Praise, Songs, and Improvisations. 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I'm Marcus Smith. 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
0: We've just heard from writer Amy Leach here on Constant Wonder. Amy has the kind of vision that leads her to take delight in things small and overlooked. That's the kind of delight-taking that immediately reminds me of poet and writer Ross Gay and his Book of Delights. I visited with him in Episode 6, Season 6 of Constant Wonder, and I'd like you to
6: have a chance to whet your appetite for that whole episode by sharing this short excerpt with you. With your mom, you're in a parking lot. It's not bikes, it's shopping carts. you're hanging on a shopping cart. This is where you almost go toothless. What happened that day?
12: Yeah. I was swinging on the little things that keep the carts from spilling out from in front of the store into the parking lot. I was just swinging, having fun. Me and my brother were outside of my mom was shopping at the Sears Surplus in Northeast Philadelphia. And I was just swinging on these things, and I lost my grip and I fell on my face. That's what happened.
6: And the teeth bashed into something.
12: Yeah, the teeth, and laying on the cement, and my teeth kind of caved in. My lower teeth, they all kind of really caved in. It was a mess. I was completely spaced out. My brother took me into the store. My brother's 2 years older than me. I was probably like 8. My brother was like 10. And my mom's, get out of here. You're going to bleed on the clothes. That's amazing. It's such a good story. And then I'm just going to finish the story, because my mother, who is, you know, she's, I don't know, you know, I sometimes laugh. Like, she grew up on a farm, so she could handle this stuff. But she took me into the Dunkin' Donuts bathroom, you know. So we walked by all these people. It was a Saturday morning or something. All these people eating donuts and drinking coffee. I'm like, bleeding down my chin. She takes me into the women's bathroom, you know, and she like fixes my teeth. She pulls my teeth into place. I don't even know if they called, you know, if they called to be like, hey, you think this is okay? But I love that story.
6: So once with your teeth back in place, what happens right then?
12: We like go home. I'd probably eat soft food for the next day.
6: Yeah.
12: That was it. It was kind of just like, all right, be careful. Don't slam your face again. You know, it seemed to hurt.
6: Okay. You're going to help me understand how that kind of a story belongs in the Book of Delights.
12: You know, the connection that I was making there, it was a leap from a connection between the delight is when I'm seeing this young guy walking by on campus, a kid, you know, a student, probably a 20-year-old kid. And I saw that he and his buddy were kind of laughing around and joking. And I saw that he had braces, and I felt a deep softness, a deep tenderness for this kid, for like a big kid with braces. And I hadn't really thought of it before. I mean, I had the feeling before, but I hadn't thought of it. I hadn't registered the feeling as something like delight, to be even more precise, something like tenderness, deep tenderness for the kid. And, you know, I kind of stumble along and think maybe partly it's because boys and their softness is really moving to me. However, that softness sort of communicates itself. And sometimes it communicates itself by, you know, like wanting to make my teeth look nicer, you know, if that's the reason to have the braces, you know. That, and anyway, and then I spill over to my mother fixing my teeth.
6: So if the Book of Delights is not just a long list of one sweet thing that's lovely after another, kind of going into a candy shop, if it also gets real enough to encompass things like grief and sorrow and setback, and I know in your book Inciting Joy, you investigate a lot of this, and I think you'll always investigate it, that there's this paradox that we have to live with, and to have your teeth bashed in the parking lot and to be laughing about it today, you took some delight in the story, at least today.
12: Yeah, in the telling of the story and thinking of my mother as a kind of superhero. And also, I mean, it's threaded through with everything. I think sometimes there's an understandable desire to sort of go to something that's just nice. And the delights aren't that. In a way, it's sort of like the practice that I'm interested in, you know, wondering about, the practice of attending to your delights or attending to what you love in a daily sort of way, a more than daily sort of way. The reason it's a practice is because not everything's delightful. The reason it's a practice is because, you know, we're in the midst of dying, and the people we love are in the midst of dying. And, you know, if we have bodies, most of us have pain, you know? So it's sort of like the practice is not at all to negate or turn away from in the least sorrow or grief, or suffering. I think the practice is to, in the midst of that, which you might, you know, which is sort of, you know, fundamental part of our existence, the kind of whole and grown existence is to be heartbroken, is to, in the midst of the heartbreak, to be also attending to what we love. And maybe as a way of better co-carrying our heartbreak. One of the things that people so often do when they're delighted, they often like bring someone along, you know? And I'm not saying it's always the case, but it's often the case if someone sees a hummingbird and there's someone else around, they're going to be like, hummingbird, you know? Or if someone, you know, finds the canopy of grapes in the woods, they're not going to, most often, they're not just going to be like, oh, I found the canopy of grapes. They're going to be like, go get Joey and Mikey and Maurice and be like, canopy of grapes, let's hang out. You know, I think that's actually our inclination.
0: That's a short excerpt from a conversation I had with author and poet Ross Gay here on Constant Wonder. Among his collections of essays are his books, The Book of Delights, The Book of More Delights, and Inciting Joy. You can hear the full exchange I had with him wherever you get your podcasts. Just look for Season 6, Episode 6 of Constant Wonder.
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17: BBC News with Sue Montgomery. The African Union has called for an emergency meeting on its military mission in Somalia after Washington announced it would end critical funding to the operation. More from Eletra Naismith.
18: The African Union's Support and Stabilization Mission is the main force supporting the Somali army. It provides some 12,000 troops in the battle against Al-Shabaab's jihadist insurgency in Somalia. But Washington says it's ending payments to the UN Support Office. It's accusing the Somali government of failing to sustain progress against Islamist insurgents and take ownership of its security operations. Somalia spent some two decades battling Al-Shabaab, but the Islamist group still controls vast swathes of territory.
17: A court in Britain has jailed two Romanian nationals after they were found guilty of stabbing a journalist on behalf of Iran. The pair attacked Puria Zarati in London in March 2024, leaving him needing stitches for three stab wounds in his leg. Our UK correspondent Daniel Sanford was at court.
19: Puria Zarati is a newsreader for Iran International, a TV channel based in the UK but broadcasting into Iran. He's often highly critical of the regime. Posters had been put up in Tehran with his picture saying, wanted, dead or alive. In a witness statement read to the court, he said the attack had left him scared and anxious and looking over his shoulder when he goes out. The trial heard that the attack had been planned for more than a year, with extensive surveillance conducted on Mr. Zarate's home. A third man accused of being involved in the attack is still in Romania.
17: A NASA-funded spacecraft has reached orbit as part of an unprecedented mission to rescue a falling space telescope. The craft, called Link, aims to intercept the Swift Observatory, grab it with three robotic arms, and lift it back to a safe orbit. Palab Ghosh reports.
20: The mission won't be easy. When Link arrives, it will take detailed pictures of the space telescope, which engineers will use to decide where to grab hold of it. Link will then use its three arms to hold on and then, very gently, use its thrusters to lift Swift back to its original orbit, a process that's likely to take several months.
17: Peru's Electro Commission has officially declared the Conservative candidate Keiko Fujimori the winner of the country's presidential election. She won just over 50% of the vote in the June runoff, just ahead of her left-wing rival, the Senator Roberto Sanchez. The result was on a knife edge for weeks, as Mr. Sanchez asked for a recount. He's already said he will appeal against the result, alleging fraud in relation to overseas ballots. This was Keiko Fujimori's fourth run for the presidency. World News from the BBC.
21: I think almost everybody would say at some point, I wish I could slow down. Like, things are going so fast. But what I have found is trying to just put on awe as kind of prescription glasses. It's not that it's an extra thing I'm doing. It's just maybe I can see the world a little more clearly because I'm looking up a little bit more.
22: Welcome to The Lisa Show, where we take a good look at life. Hey, it's Lisa. I've been feeling pretty nostalgic, slash sentimental, slash weepy lately. Is this because my youngest is starting her senior year and I find myself flipping through scrapbooks and scrapbooks on repeat because I am not okay with my kids all being grown up? Okay, sure, maybe. All this nostalgia has reminded me of a moment when my oldest baby was about 18 months, just a toddler, and I was busy bringing in some groceries from the car, and I was in a hurry to get into our apartment. I had all these things in my arms. I was trying to usher him along when there was a sudden gust of wind. I saw him just ahead of me, and it turned him around. It almost overtook his little body, but not quite. He looked at me wide-eyed and smiling as if to say, "Did you see that? What was that?" He was thrilled, and it caused him to laugh a little bit. And I get emotional just thinking about that, because in that moment I realized, oh, he's never experienced this before. He doesn't know what's happening. It was kind of a sacred experience to witness my little boy feeling wind and wonder and awe for the first time. Well, that's what today is all about. Awe-seeking. This is actually a special edition, you could say, of The Lisa Show, because I'm teaming up with another podcast host. This is Marcus Smith, my friend and colleague at BYU Radio, who hosts Constant Wonder.
23: Hi, it's me, Marcus. Hi.
22: Marcus and I share offices next to each other. And listen, I have a loud voice. I know you've heard many phone calls, private conversations, and you haven't said a word. You've kept my confidence. And so I feel like you are totally justified in asking any question of me. I will answer honestly. I think you've earned the right. Thank you for keeping my secrets.
23: Yeah, I know a cover-up when I hear one.
22: Also, what have you heard?
23: Nothing, not a thing.
22: Nothing? Okay, cool.
23: Or, it's all copacetic.
22: Yep. So here's what's up. This episode is a joint venture, if you will, between our two podcasts. And we're working in tandem today because of a guest who has great stories of great interest to your audience, Marcus, as well as mine, Deborah Farmer Chris, who's going to join us in just a few moments.
23: Deborah Farmer Chris is a child development expert, a parent educator. She is equipped with all kinds of wisdom and experience, great stories, gleanings from scientific research about helping children to tap into the human quest for awe and wonder, which is really universal.
5: Deborah's new book is titled Raising Awe Seekers, How the Science of Wonder Helps Our Kids Thrive.
1: Deborah, welcome so much. It's just great to have you with us.
21: Thank you for having me.
1: I thought I would do an icebreaker along these lines. I'm a hiker, and my hiking buddy and I came down off the Wasatch Mountain Range here in the Rocky Mountains of Utah, and we'd been a long day up in the mountains, and we thought we would stop. It was my hiking buddy's idea. We would stop and visit with, well, it was his uncle-in-law-to-be, but we stopped, and he was a botanist, and we were talking about what we had seen. And I hadn't been aware of the evening primrose. It was brand new to me. And this botanist says, well, come out, come off the porch, and I'll show you where it's growing in my yard. He says, not only that, but it's 5 o'clock, the sun's going down. Just hang on, you're going to see this thing open. Well, what I wasn't prepared for was that from the bud to the fully open flower is just a matter of a few seconds. And to that day, I thank Jim Farmer for showing me this whole thing. Yeah, that was because my hiking buddy is connected to Gladys and Jim and your family. And so when I heard about your book, I thought, this is a must-do.
21: Way to make me cry before I start talking.
5: I love your reaction and your gasp of pure excitement in this connection.
21: Because when you were talking about this, I thought, this is a story my dad would love. Because, you know... like in so many ways, my book, which we'll talk about later, is really a love letter to my dad, who passed away before my kids were born. And he was and remains the most curious person I've ever met. Just childlike wonder and delight in everything. I can't look up at the night sky without thinking about my dad. Here's something you need to know about him, though. This is not a man who was comfortable in a party. He was a scientist. He felt much more at home in a lab than he did, you know, in anything larger than four people. And so he was not the most talkative person, but he was very experiential. And so he showed his love so often by showing us what he loved. And so I have this memory of there are five of us, I'm the youngest of five, and him shaking me awake at like 2 o'clock in the morning. And I stumble outside and he had like laid out blankets and sleeping bags. I think three of us arrived. I have a couple siblings that I'm sure were not there. They don't get up in the middle of the night. And I think we're all grumbling, like, why are we out here? And he's just, look. And it was the Perseid meteor shower in August. And it was just going through the night sky. My body woke up fully because of what I was seeing, and I was watching it. Just recently, we were at the beach, and it was nighttime, and you could see the Milky Way. And I called the kids out. I was like, just look up. And every time I say to my kids, look up, like, I just feel my dad next to me. Because, like, that was a core memory of being outside and looking up and seeing something bigger than myself. When the world is so kind of overwhelming in the news, I just feel like sometimes just reminding that we're small is actually a really healthy feeling, to just, you know, remind myself that there's a smallness. And one of my siblings just really struggled in adolescence with mental health and other things. And my dad, again, wouldn't be the one to say, let's talk about your feelings. But he would take me and my brother hiking in Southern Utah. Like any chance he got, he would just drop everything. And we'd go out to these canyons and these expanses. My dad was like, let's get you out. Let's get you into nature. And, you know, let's get you out of whatever funk you're in. And there was something about being able to see so far that I think created that connection and sense of perspective for my brother that he even now credits as getting him through that tough time.
1: Well, you know, there's hardly anybody I've ever met who doesn't know the expression childlike wonder. It's such a cliche, in fact. And when I think about that and try to kind of parse that and try to tease out what that childlike wonder is all about, and you tell your story about your dad, he wasn't being preachy to you at all. And he had it maybe before you had it. I don't know.
21: Yeah, I mean, I think there's this like symbiotic back and forth that I experienced with my dad of I would watch him be fascinated by things. And those things included Greek translations of the Bible and Shakespeare plays and flowers and lichen and trilobites and meteors. And it was just, there was this kind of childlike wonder and this fascination. And I am certain that that affected me. But flipping it the other direction, When I started to become interested in things that he didn't know about, like, he made my interests his interests. Even now with my own kids, it's like, oh, like, you're super into blank now? And I mean, I know every Celtic stat. I did not know that before my son got really into it, because it's just this sense of when you make their interests your interests, it just opens up this really fun world.
23: Lisa, how does this land with you and when you think about your own childhood?
3: You're

0: draw that. Let's paint that. And it's funny because now her grandchildren are older. They're in their early 20s, most of them. And they still request these art days because it's this chance to explore. And so I love what you're talking about how it being a collaborative effort, because I think that's on the top of everyone's mind too, of like, how is this introduced to me and how do I perpetuate that? And how is this part of my life? But that curiosity, it does feed off of relationships.
1: Yeah.
2: This leads into many stories that Deborah has about odd journaling. You had access, yeah, I understand, to what your grandmother had written about.
1: My grandma kept one of those like 5-year diaries where you do a line a day. And so literally it was 1 or 2 sentences a day that she would write down. And it started in the 30s before she got married and was a nurse and instructor.
0: Wow.
1: And then she married a rancher in tiny town, Idaho, like 500 people, inherited 2 children. He was a widower, had 5 more of her own, and every day wrote this. I've read the whole thing a couple of times. I'm transfixed by it. Sometimes I'll just go to whatever day it is, like October 3rd, and read her October 3rds for 50 years and just see, you know, moments where she was basically the town midwife because there was nobody with training in the town, right? So some days it was just, yeah, how many bottles of peaches that she had bottled. Some days it who was sick. And I love this. Every single year she recorded the first time the robin came.
0: Wow.
1: And I was like, oh, you look for signs of spring too, just like me. I have a fraught relationship with winter. I live in New England. And I thought that just connected me with her. And it also made me realize that my mom, who's also a writer, does tremendous journaling, like pages and pages. And even though I write, I'd kind of fallen out of the habit of journaling.
0: Yeah.
1: And so kind of inspired by my grandmother's, I do 2 or 3 sentences a day. And it's so doable. Often I'll just share them on one of my social medias. Like sometimes it's a picture I take and I just do a caption. Mm-hmm. But now this year I've been doing one thing every day, like 365 days of wonder. And I can look back in February and be like, oh, I'm so glad I wrote that down. I'll share one of them because I was having a rough February day. It was very cold here. My son had the flu. He was out of school for 2 weeks. It was a really nasty flu. It was a Monday. And so I'm driving to pick up my other kid from school. And I'm like, I haven't found anything awe-inducing or wonder today. So I'm actually thinking, all right, maybe I'll see something while I drive. But I was skeptical.
0: Yeah.
1: Really skeptical.
0: We'll see.
1: We'll see. And then the next thing I know, like I'm behind a school bus, which is going to make 100 stops, right? So I know I'm going to be late. And I'm grumbling and the bus stops and this kid comes down. He's wearing a hoodie. It's like 12 degrees and he's wearing a hoodie, right? Comes down the steps. And this huge dog has been sitting at the top of the driveway. And the moment he comes down from the steps, this dog comes barreling down the driveway and jumps into his arms. And you can just see this kid's face light up. And my eyes filled with tears. And I thought, like, that, there it is. There's that 15 seconds. It doesn't mean that my kid is better. It doesn't mean that my work is easier. But it means that in those 15 seconds, and I'm getting goosebumps just remembering it, I tuned into something else, right? It's the and, right? The world is difficult and it's beautiful. It's messy, yeah, and it's wonderful. And I think holding those together, that's what awe does for me. That's what wonder does for me. It allows me to hold both at the same time and not minimize one or the other. It's that there can always be a beautiful sunset, even on the hardest day.
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2: I love the idea of odd journey.

0: Journaling. Some people have like 5 different journals. What do you do, Deborah? Do you have one dedicated to these moments of awe?
1: Yeah, I do it on computer. I type. And so I literally have like day 165, day 166. Some days it's a sentence, some days it's a picture, some days it's a short story. I do have tons of little journals. I'm kind of compulsive about buying them. So sometimes I'll draw it in a journal, but then I'll transcribe it over to a document because I know the cloud will last longer in some ways. I will lose my journals.
2: Right.
1: But I also find that I share them with people. Like I will send it to my mom. I'll send it to a friend. I often will send it to my 14-year-old, right?
2: Smart.
1: And that has been a really fun way to connect with my teenager.
2: Oh, yeah.
1: Because it's like, oh my gosh, this is a cool picture I took, or this story, right? It's short. It's not preachy because it's just sharing. And then very frequently, because we do this, she'll share stuff back. Like she'll share a picture that she found that was cool. And so that gives me a window a little bit into what's bringing her wonder. So I don't have to sit down and say, mother's wonder moment of today is, right? When no teenager wants to hear that. But I almost feel like when you share it is amplified. I have one of my dearest friends from high school whose daughter, young daughter, had leukemia for a second time. And she lives in Wisconsin and I live in Boston. And so I just felt super helpless. And so I finally said, I'm going to send you one beautiful thing a day and you don't need to respond, right? I'm going to share something beautiful
2: every
1: day.
2: What a gift. What a gift.
1: And that's what I do. And sometimes she'll respond, sometimes your heart, sometimes it'll be nothing. But it was this way of just being a constant, because sometimes you don't know what to say when somebody's going through something difficult. And I just wanted to be on the lookout. And it also got me thinking about her. So every day I was thinking, what am I going to send to her today? And that also opened me up to look for things. And that's why I call the book Raising Awe Seekers, because you can't force a child or yourself to feel anything.
2: No, you can't.
1: You just can't. But
2: I've tried.
1: I know. But you can put us in the pathway to provide opportunities if we know where awe is found. Maybe no, maybe yes, but it might happen.
0: I think this is the very arena in which someone like Lisa with her Council of Moms and her show specializes in pulling us into those pathways, those opportunities. You never talk about parenting very much, do you, Lisa?
2: Yeah, never. I don't swim in it. And especially, I'm not very reflective of it now that my children are mostly grown.
1: Yeah.
2: And examine all of my decisions.
1: Everything.
2: And relationships, like over and over and over again. Yeah. As my youngest is entering her senior year. Yes, Marcus, never.
1: No. Oh my goodness, that is a milestone.
2: Right?
0: I'm a dad, but I don't have a little podcast Council of Dads. But the thing about Deborah's work is, I think, so crucial for parents to get their minds and hearts wrapped around.
2: 100%. And I feel like as a mom, a lot of the times I was very, and I still feel this way, very protective of childhood. Mm-hmm. I feel like we live in a society that values just sort of the superficial elements of childhood, the fun and the nonstop and the lack of responsibility. And we oftentimes forget about that curiosity and wonder and shared experiences of childhood that lays a foundation for what kind of adult they think is possible to be.
1: Yeah. For me, when I look at what matters most, I want my kids to be kind. And I do want them to find kind of joy and beauty in this world. I want them to fall in love with this world, the people, the beauty. There's so much here. And I feel like it's not much of a life if we're just drudging through it. And so that doesn't mean they're not going to face all the difficult times we all do. I think that Mary Oliver poem, what are you going to do with your one wild and precious life?
2: Right.
1: And I think it is the idea of a precious life. Like this is a really precious world. The people around us are precious people. And this is the thing about wonder, is it doesn't have to be the Grand Canyon. Like just as often, it's that really beautiful flower you didn't notice was blooming. It's the neighbor who, when you're sick, brought in your trash barrels for you. And those are the things that ground us back in what's real.
2: Yes.
1: And as we're more and more online, awe just grounds us back to our senses, grounds us back to what matters most. I've really spent the last 3 years steeped in this. And again, I feel like I have a lifetime of experiences. But in practicing it and writing about it and talking to people. Everyone wants to share their awe stories, which is
2: Isn't that so true?
1: Like, I'll have my neighbor stop me, right? And he was upset about something in the news. And he said, I was so disheartened. And then I drove home and I saw this flock of geese go overhead. Those geese don't know what's happening in the world. And they're flying straight and they're off to do their thing. And so I love I get these stories now, but it cumulatively has shown me that I'm tapping into something that matters for me and my kids and that seems to be resonating more broadly. And I could not be more thrilled.
2: I love that you're a proponent for this. And I think a lot of parents can relate to that feeling of there's so much of the busyness of being a parent and it's easy to get caught up in, I need to teach them this, this, and we got to go to school and soccer practice. And they're like the logistics of it because of the nature of day in, day out and the constant demands of it. It's easy to lose sight of that.
1: I try to think of one wild and precious childhood, right? You can't make everything magical. Like there's routine and there's homework and there's
2: everything
1: else.
2: No, and there's a lot of pressure for that. You only have 18 summers. You have to go to Disneyland every summer. I'd love to know your perspective on that.
1: I'm not into like, you have to pack it with these amazing experiences all the time. In fact, one of the professors I talked to, one of the pieces of advice he gave me was, if you do take a family trip, don't overprogram it. Wander in a neighborhood you've never wandered before. We went to California for the very first time a year ago, and I didn't take his advice. I planned it. I was like, we're going to have magic. We're going to do all these things. So we got to this aquarium, and it was packed, and I have one child who just does not do crowds well. And so we left, and we just started wandering. And suddenly we take a turn, and there's a beach. This is in San Diego, and there are sea lions everywhere. And we just spent 2 hours with the kids naming the sea lions, talking up stories about the sea lions, taking pictures of the sea lions. Did we do a day at Disneyland? We did. That is not what they remember the most, right? I think that's really important as parents to remember. If I think about what brings me awe and wonder, reading to my kids at night, a car ride where we roll down the windows and we're playing music and having fun in that way. My 14-year-old, she likes to make bucket lists for summer. And they're not big things. One of them was, I want to cut a watermelon in half and eat it like a bowl. That was an item on her list. I was like, I can make that happen.
2: I love that.
1: I can make that happen. And I love how small it was, right? And so we opened it. We sat on the deck and one child had one half. One child had the other half. And they scooped it out. And I thought, we put pressure on ourselves as parents to make things magical when we forget that sometimes the magical evening is the watermelon that you're eating out of a bowl, or it's just looking up at the stars.
0: This is a world that loves sensation. Mm-hmm. This is a world that loves epic drama. This everything's over the top. Mm-hmm. And
2: listen, I'm all here for drama. You know, but I like your and. You know? Yeah, and.
0: The and is important. There's a kind of a paradox I see here, and it has to do with the fact that maybe one of the things most central to our lives might be found in the small, negligible, overlooked opportunities of seeing the leaf blow down the street.
1: But we live in a very go-go-go world, and we live in a very screens-oriented world, and slowing down is tough, right? People are very busy.
2: Yeah.
1: And so I give no really prescriptive parenting advice. I think there are thousands of ways to be a great parent. And I think your kids came to you for a reason. So, you know, if you are loud, you are loud. If you're quiet, you are quiet. And you don't have to be something you're not, right? And they're going to stretch you and you're going to grow together. My best piece of advice is that they watch us.
2: Yes.
1: You know, they're great anthropologists of human behavior, and we are their case study. They're looking at us.
2: Oh, true.
1: And they're noticing, right? And I am okay with my kids thinking I'm goofy. I'm okay with them being like, okay, Mom's pulling us out to see a sunset again. And there was this...
2: Isn't that the sweetest, though?
1: You know, because there was this moment I was driving my daughter and her friend to an art class. And it was springtime in Boston, just beautiful. And so I kept pointing out magnolia trees that were blooming. And my daughter turned to her friend and said, my mom really gets excited about trees and birds. But she had no embarrassment in her voice.
2: Yeah.
1: You know, I love that you actually can share that with a friend. And it doesn't mean that she's going to be super into birds. But I think that sometimes we want to do so much for our kids and support them. We almost forget to support our own interests. And, you know, I picked up boxing this year and my kids make fun of me, but there are boxing gloves in the car and I go to my boxing classes and I love it. And they know that mom is doing something for her that brings her joy. And that's important. Part of it is feeding yourself. What makes you light up? Because if you're not lighting up yourself, it's really hard to be there for your kids and their needs.
2: Oh, I love that you brought that up. I feel very passionately about that. It's interesting as you were talking about that your kids know what you like. My mother, she'll kill me for saying this. Don't tell her I told you. She will cry when she talks about how much her mother loved a sunset. Mm. And that every time she sees a beautiful sunset, she thinks of her mother. And to me, there's something so beautiful and pure and truthful about that. And you're absolutely right. You are showing your kids who you are and how you want to be remembered in what you choose, what you talk about, what you think about, what you draw attention to. And oh, I've got my nerdy things and my kids know it. I take pictures of trees all the time. Oh. I'm like, look at this tree. And they're like, okay, settle down. Or I love doing improvisation, which is just like goofy games. I know it's nerdy, but my kids know that it is exciting for me.
1: Yeah.
2: And there's so many different ways to be a good mom, mm-hmm. to be a good person in society. And this idea of just liking what everybody else likes, because it's all over social media. We are all kind of looking the same and dressing the same. And kicking against that is actually an invitation to finding your creative pursuit, what fills you up. It's interesting to see the joy that I feel in watching my kids light up.
1: I really do feel like watching my kids find what makes them tick.
2: Yes.
1: And then find a new thing. Like that to me is one of the most exciting things of like, oh my gosh, my kids are cool people. And what makes them cool is not their grades and it's not what college they go to. It's all these other things that make them tick. And you know, for anybody out there who's like the mom of a middle schooler, it's very easy to get scared because they're changing their personality and their style and their interests and their friends 16 times between sixth and eighth grade. And then I hear from the parents, like, what happened to my little girl? Like,
2: why are they experimenting with eyeliner so
1: much? Exactly.
2: Yes.
1: And why this and why that? And if it can just be like, I'm curious. Who are you today?
2: I'm trying things out.
1: Right?
2: Like, it's like you're living my exact life. I relate to everything that you just said. I feel like we're looking for a way to connect. And this idea of connecting with these awe-inspiring moments, because it's not just led by us, but it's this shared collaborative experience of showing what brings you awe and wonder. And it's such a vulnerable exchange, but it really strengthens that relationship in a way that few other things really can.
1: Yeah. And I think there's also that if you're feeling depleted, you're listening out there and you're like, I'm not tapping into this at all.
2: Oh, yeah. I don't know how to do this.
1: This is where you just start small and say, what is a song or a movie where I know I'm going to have that feeling? Just tapping in.
2: Sometimes I think, especially as parents, we unintentionally put a list and a heaviness to us as parents of we need to do all these things. Give me the hack. Then give me, okay, so then how do I, okay, so awe's important too. Okay, so now how do I do this? And it creates this kind of frenzy in us as parents. And then you get caught up in what society teaches you of what a good life is. There's kind of this disconnect. It's almost like you need to recommit yourself to a different way of living. It's not a hack.
1: No.
2: It's not a novel idea, this idea of living with awe and wonder. It's a change in how you do it. So kind of a big question, but this idea of awe as a mode of existence versus just this thing to do or to add. What is your final perspective on why this is so essential to living a good life?
1: I think almost everybody would say at some point, I wish I could slow down. Like things are going so fast. But what I have found is trying to just put on awe as kind of prescription glasses. It's not that it's an extra thing I'm doing. It's just maybe I can see the world a little more clearly because I'm looking up a little bit more. I'm pausing to listen to the bird sound or listen to what my kid is chatting about in the back seat. This is what slows it down. And I also think that when we talk about the good life and the pressure with kids, I think so often parents say, I want my kids to be happy. And happiness, like awe and anger and everything. It's an emotion and it comes and goes, right? You can have a baseline, like I'm a fairly content person or optimistic, but you're not necessarily going to feel happy all the time. You know, your kids are going to feel down. They're going to feel lonely. They're going to feel frustrated. And the thing I love about awe is that it, for me, it's almost the ultimate and, right? I am frustrated and the peeper frogs came out helding this spring. I am frustrated and somebody sent me a really nice text. When I think about what I want for my kids, I don't want them to have a life with zero struggle because they won't, number one, but I want them to know that we can all tap into this as a way to feel connected to ourselves and the world when things feel a little out of control. There are gifts everywhere. You can go outside on your worst day and you can see the kid coming off the bus and having the dog tackle them. It becomes a habit over time to put on those glasses. You can start small, but it's a way of saying that is worth pursuing.
2: Deborah, thank you so much for your time
0: Yes.
2: and for being with us today.
1: Thank you. This was so unexpectedly wonderful.
2: Lots of things can be unexpectedly wonderful, but we'll miss them if we don't put on our awe-seeing glasses. And this isn't just for us adults. It's also for our kids. When we take time to journal about the surprises of our day or point out flowering trees or relish the gentle kindnesses of others or stay up late to watch a meteor shower, we're not just cultivating awe in our lives. We're showing our kids how to find it in their lives too. Of all the things that Deborah said, I think my favorite was that awe is what will slow time down. Yes, please. In a world that seems to be racing out of sight, including my kids' childhoods, I'm constantly trying to find that button that will pause the screen and give me time to breathe. Deborah reminded me that I do have access to that button. We all do. I just never thought I would find it nestled beneath a robin's wing, or glowing in the colors of a sunset, or hovering in the first gust of wind that fills your little boy with delight, wonder, and awe. You're listening to The Lisa Show, and we'll be right back.
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2: Welcome to the Council of Moms. I'm Lisa Valentine Clark, mother of five, master of none. I don't know what that means, but I do know that it is time for the Council of Moms. And that makes me really excited because motherhood is not a journey that you should go on alone. It is dark and treacherous and fun and exciting and everything in between. And no one will believe you unless there's somebody else there to witness it. So this is our witness to each other, the Council of Moms, because people who get no alone time should never have to feel alone. Or the Council of Moms, dropping knowledge as quickly as our children drop their backpacks right inside the front door. And as always, the Council of Moms, made with real moms. We've got a lot of real moms right here. They're holding it together. They're doing it well. Looking graceful and honest as always. Today, I'd love to toss it over. Introduce yourselves. Who do we have today on the council?
8: Hi, I'm Emily Campbell. I'm a mom of three. I've got a 22-year-old, an 18-year-old, and a 9-year-old. So we're all over the place. And we've got some awesome, amazing, severe disability in there in the middle. So yeah. we're doing it all.
2: Little bit of everything.
8: Little bit of everything. It's awesome.
9: I'm Sunny Mahe. I've got 10 kids from 25 down to 2. And every stage in between, I'm kind of in all of the stages at the same time, juggling all the balls, trying not to drop them, dropping them occasionally.
10: I'm Julie Taylor. I have 5 kids. I have a toddler, some tweens, and a teen, and I am consistently dropping all the balls.
2: Oh, thank you so much for being here. We have a follow-up question, which is kind of a fun thing. This question comes from a message we got about a different Council of Moms episode where we talked about setting healthy boundaries when other parents are asking too much of you. So not even about your own kids, but where you just like feel this pressure from other parents. So we got this follow-up and here it is. It says, love this, but can you do a follow-up on asking other moms for help? I have a hard time not feeling like I'm adding too much to someone else's plate when I actually need help. So it's like on the flip side. So This is a really good point. And I know I've been there too. So moms, let's just talk about it. Let's lean in. How do you know when and how to ask for help? What is your experience with this?
10: Does anyone know the answer to this one?
2: This is a really hard one for me too, personally, just so in case you know, like I'm like, yes, ask for help. We can't do this alone, everybody. But oh, for me personally, no, I should be able to handle it. Like, I'm such a hypocrite. When it comes to me, I feel like 100% let's do this together. I would love to help. You know, when someone asks me for help, I'm honored. I feel like it's a privilege. I feel like I know how to set healthy boundaries. But on the flip side of that, it's hard for me to say, hey, I need some help. Can you help me with this? I don't know why.
8: I feel like I got really good at asking for help when my middle child, my son who's severely disabled, he kind of was like, I don't want to say a scapegoat, but he was a really good reason that I couldn't show up to do a lot of things that I can do now. You know, I was kind of homebound for like, I don't know, like a decade. And it forced me to get a little bit braver or a little bit more comfortable saying, I can do this, but I can't do this, or could you help with this? And, you know, now that I've had a child that's been out of school for a long time and an elementary schooler kid, I've realized, and I'm sure you guys have too, that when it comes to like classroom help or help at church or even community things, there's always like kind of the same 10 people that do everything. Right. Mm-hmm. And sometimes I'm one of those people. And then sometimes I couldn't be one of those people. And so I don't know. For me, it's a little bit of a different situation because I had a really good reason to say, I can't do these things. I need a little bit of help. So I think whether you have that or not, and it's uncomfortable, but you have to be able to just be honest. I think honesty, just being honest and not trying to front, right? Like not trying to have this facade of, I can do all of it. I'm superwoman and I'm supermom and I can have my house perfectly clean and all my kids are healthy and mentally healthy and I work full time and I can we just be done playing that game and trying to, you know, pretend that we always have our stuff together? I think getting just real and honest, you know, nicely honest, but saying, okay, here's what I can do. And then I need help with X, Y, and Z, or even just saying no. It's like, I can't help with that class party this time, but maybe at Christmas I can, or I can't serve on the school community council for the 7th year in a row. It's someone else's turn. I think just being honest, I know it's so hard to be honest, but I don't know how to be any other way except honest. So
2: that's a good quality.
8: Brutally so, but whatever. That's the only way I've been able to navigate that.
10: Yeah, I think that what broke my people-pleasing habits were understanding that people-pleasers are not trustworthy, and I wasn't being trustworthy because I was giving people an answer but then privately resenting. So I'd say like, yeah, I'll do that, and then I'd be upset about it. I'd be resentful about it, and that's not how I wanted to be. And so I thought that I was doing stuff for everybody, but anyway, so that's kind of what broke that pattern for me, is kind of understanding, like, I want people to be able to trust me. And so if I can't say yes without resentment, I'm going to say no. So that's how I handle my own boundary. And then also going forward, just kind of taking people at their word and understanding it's actually not my responsibility to manage their schedule or their emotions or their capacity. So I've tried to show up more honestly and say yes when I can and no when I can't. And I'm going to try to treat other people like adults and assume that they can do the same. So when they say yes, I don't let myself spiral of like, they're probably secretly hating me. They probably don't want to really do it. But that's how I used to be. And so I think that's where the mistrust came from and why it is so hard for me to ask, because I think that everyone secretly hates me when I ask them for help. And I never want to be a burden. And I don't want to be a disappointment. And I just, you know, all of the things, right? But as I have worked through that myself, I think now one of my favorite things about myself is that you can trust me fully. If I say yes, I'm happy to do it. I'm able to do it. And I will do it. And I'll do it with love and zero resentment, because that's my responsibility to manage. And it's other people's responsibility to manage as well. And I talk a big game, but it really wasn't until losing a child and being at rock bottom that I learned how to receive help. And even in that moment, it was so hard for me to receive it. And that's been the masterclass, though, for me, of I had to. It wasn't a choice. Yeah, I could not do it.
2: Yeah.
10: I couldn't. And so there wasn't a choice anymore. So I just received, and I told myself that I would give back. You know, as soon as I can, I will. As soon as I can, I will. I'll get back up and serve. And service heals me. And so if we're never going to ask people for help, then we're never going to give people that opportunity. Like, service is what saves me. And it takes two to tango. We have to receive.
2: Yeah.
10: We have to.
8: That's what my special guy taught me too, is like, I have to have help. I can't do it by myself. And I have to say no when I can't do it. But you're farther along in being healthy about that than I am, Julie.
9: I feel like what I've heard from both of you is you're actually naturally pretty service-minded. I mean, serving on the school council, like, I've never done that, you know? And so
10: that's,
9: I think that...
10: Not me. I've never been on a school.
9: But I mean, just hearing that you like serving, you, service is healing for you. And I think that... So in answer to the original question, probably half of that, making it more comfortable, is having the kind of relationships that feel reciprocal, that if you're only asking all the time, then there's a high likelihood that people are going to resent you. Like, if you're never offering, like, if you want other people to help with your kids, but you're never willing to watch anyone else's kids, or you're never willing to do the things that you're asking other people to do. Whereas, you know, with your grief, I'm sure it has made you more compassionate and more aware of people that are grieving. And so you in turn now want to go help those people. And so when you want to ask other people for help, you're not typically going to ask a stranger. You're going to ask the people that you feel comfortable asking. And if you don't have any of those people in your life, then maybe it's not the help part you need. You need some better friendships and better relationships around you to be able
2: that's such
9: to
2: a good point.
9: Have those people to rely on.
2: Like Julie's saying, like, it takes two to tango. You can't just always be the one who's asking for help, and you can't always be the one who's just serving too. And it's like this flow that has to be nice. And I think that we could all give examples of times where somebody helped us with something that we literally could not do that had to be done. Or something that we wanted to do but couldn't get done. And it benefited our kids. And when somebody else like serves our kids and does something that benefits our kids, that is the surefire way for me to get out of my own, like, oh, I don't want to bug anybody, perfectionist sort of tendencies. I'll just be the one to help. You know, that will shut it down for me. Like, oh yeah, this makes my kids' life better. I'll do that. Like, for example, I was at a time in my life where I was overwhelmed, and my husband, at the time was very, sick and needed a lot of care. And so that just after school stuff, sports stuff, clubs and everything, like, just, it became tricky. Whereas before it wasn't a big deal. And my son wanted to play baseball, and I want him to be able to play baseball, but I was like, you know, those sports schedules, you guys, they're like insane. And they're at the worst time, and always are during dinner, and every like several times a week, and it's just like a really intense time of life. And I remember thinking, I don't know if, like, for the values and for the safety and health of my family, if this kid is going to be able to do this extracurricular thing. And I'll never forget that, like, a friend was like, hey, I drive by your house on the way to baseball to take my son. I'm just going to pick up your son and take him with me. And I remember that, like, internal, like, no, we're fine. I can do it myself. Like, I'm not every single time, and I'm not going to reciprocate. Absolutely not. I don't want to be one of those moms, you know, that's just always asking, you know. And she was just like, I literally am driving by your house. Like, it's every day, and I'm already going to go every day. And I know that you have some stuff going on in your house, and I'm not asking for reciprocal. And it's almost like she had to convince me, and I'm embarrassed that I was like that. But all to say, she did that. And my son loved it, and it was so great, and he had that experience. And even though I wanted to do it for myself, having somebody else to do it, and in that instance, it wasn't even that I was asking, but I was convinced to ask. And I still think about that, of like this ultimate kindness. It was because it taught me so many things, and it changed the way that I parented. It was such a great thing for me to learn.
8: You didn't even have to ask. You just had to let them do it, which is
2: huge.
8: But that
2: felt hard. And,
8: I swear, I resisted letting anybody help me with my disabled kid for 5 or 6 years straight. No, I got it. It's fine. I got it. Like I was said before, I just had to get to a place of like total honesty and not be embarrassed anymore and not act like I could handle everything, just like you in that situation, Lisa, and all of us. I couldn't act like, oh, I have it all together and I'm so awesome that I can do everything all the time. That's kind of a hard reality to come to when you're really used to being like highly capable, right? Or in charge and controlling. I don't, me controlling. But
10: highly capable. That sounded a lot better.
2: Yeah, I like that.
8: Highly capable.
2: Spin on it a little bit better.
8: That's a way better.
2: Really good at stuff.
8: I'm really good at stuff. And I can juggle lots of balls, and I can do it by myself while my husband's on the road 80% of our life and blah, blah, blah. But I really do feel like being able to navigate that, it comes down to just like total honesty. And I'm not saying like, oh, well, then you need to tell all your friends, your kids' friends' mothers, or your friends, or the people that serve as room parent with you. I'm not saying like you need to tell them all the details of your life.
2: It's different for everybody. Yeah.
8: It doesn't mean you have to tell them everything you're going through, but you do need to be honest. And that's hard. I don't know why that's so hard.
10: It is hard because it's so vulnerable. Like asking for help is a very vulnerable thing to do. And so, Sunny, I keep thinking about what you said because I think it's so true. Like, it's about trust and vulnerability. And if you don't have friendships that or relationships that support that, then it feels impossible. And sometimes I've had new people show up for me, and the way that our relationship is built is I learn that we can trust each other to show up for each other. But I think that connection simplifies service, because when you know people, you know how to show up for them better. And when people know you, they know how to show up for you, and everybody's more comfortable asking for help. And so focusing, if service and receiving service is a pain point in your life, I think Sunny's absolutely zeroed in on it, of focus on those relationships in your life, focus on connection in your life. And I think that service and receiving is kind of a natural byproduct of those trusting relationships where you can be vulnerable.
8: You know, sometimes people ask me as a special needs mom, like, how do you navigate the needing of help and wanting to help, and you can't, and this. Yeah. One of my first pieces of advice is you need to get yourself some really good friends. You need a community of people that will show up for you and you can be honest with when you're
2: You mean like a council of moms?
8: Exactly. You know, you need people that are going to show up for you the way that works for you and your family, people you can be honest with. And, you know, if you have to break plans at the last minute or say, I can't do that or whatever, if those friends aren't willing to stick around through all of that, then you need new friends for sure.
2: Yeah. Wow.
9: Yeah. And what I was going to say kind of goes hand in hand with that is that your vulnerability will expose what kind of friendships you have, because a good friendship, it deepens it when you show your vulnerability. And the surface friendships, they're put off by that. And those aren't the ones that you want to help you. Like, those are not your people. If you can't be yourself.
8: They have a way of thinning themselves out, don't they?
9: Yeah.
2: Yeah. Oh, I appreciate that. Can you feel it in your body, or can you feel it nagging in your head when you know, oh, I need to outsource this. I need to ask for help. Can you sense it?
9: Yeah. I mean, there's plenty of things I probably should outsource because they just don't get done often. But I think that, like you said, like with rides for kids, I have a lot of kids and they all have to be somewhere at the same time on the same days. And so it is nice to be able to have some people that you can rely on that you know care about your kids. That's a huge difference. That it's like, I wouldn't want to send my child with somebody that was going to resent it, that was going to treat them poorly. Like, I want to know that they're in good hands. And so, yeah, you kind of do have to be friends with the people that you would expect service from. And I think the way you create those connections is either, you know, through serving them or listening as a form of service, like just being a true friend, and then you will have true friends.
2: Mm-hmm. Yeah.
8: That's huge. I think, too, if an opportunity arises or there's something going on that needs my help to volunteer, or somebody needs something from me, or even like something as simple as like, oh, we need people to show up to clean this place or whatever, I kind of feel like I know pretty quickly, am I able to make that happen? Is it going to stress me out so badly that like I'm going to be resentful and feel horrible, like what Julie was saying? But sometimes things will, I don't like, kind of come across my desk, right? Like a little opportunity will arise and I'll think, do I want to do this thing enough that I'm willing to like get a caregiver for my son or like rearrange my own schedule or drop some other thing? So if it's something like that, then I'll move things around. I'll make things happen because I want to do it. But if I'm not willing to do that, or if I know it's going to like bubble up some feelings of like resentment in me, then you got to say no, right?
2: Yeah.
10: Yeah, I think that a good remedy for this, maybe one of the approaches, is to offer service a lot. Like, don't wait to be asked. Because I know, as a person who it's hard to receive, I'm most grateful for the people who just kind of do the thing and don't give me the chance to say, no, thank you, I'm fine. You know, you don't want to make people uncomfortable, but I will be uncomfortable regardless if you're serving me.
2: That's good to know. That's a gift.
10: But I think sometimes that's how I found the most success in serving people, is just do it. You just don't have to like ask, what can I do for you? And that, again, comes through knowing people, because the more you know them, the better you know how to show up and what to do. And I just keep thinking of, a few months ago, my neighbor two doors down, I'm obsessed with the sky, and it's been a big part of my grief journey, is walking and looking at the sky. And I love a good sky. I mean, we all like a good sunset, but it's been like a big deal for me. And she just texted me at like 6:45 one morning, and she's like, get outside right now. And I ran outside, and the sky was incredible. And I was going to miss it. And because she knows me and knows that that's something that I care about, she just gave me the heads up. She was out on her walk, and that changed my whole day. And it felt like a huge act of service that she could only have done because she's taken the time to get to know me and to know what helps me and to know what I need. It took one text on her part. It changed my whole day. But that's kind of what taught me of like, oh, connection simplifies service. The more we know people, the closer we love them, the more we know these little tiny things that actually don't take a lot of effort but can be really transformative for them. And so I think the priority always comes back to that connection.
2: Oh, I'm so glad that you shared that example, because a lot of times we think of something that's absolutely difficult to do, like, oh, man, I'm making a big ask, like drive every day for 6 weeks or whatever. But like, yeah, a text, other things that you don't even know, it does change. Even just asking the question does change the way that you show up for people. I love that. I think that's really interesting. Yeah. I'm wondering too, like how your faith and how you see God and like your responsibilities, if that's the way that you believe, how that affects how you ask for help too. Like, especially like as a mom, when I think a lot of people, myself included, I feel like this is a responsibility from God, you know, to take care of these children or to nurture them or teach them or whatever, you know, whatever. And I think that sometimes me not asking for help seems like, no, the buck stops here. This is my responsibility. And it can kind of make me hesitate. But as I've gotten older, I also realized that like my kids are a gift too, and sort of sharing them with other people and asking for help is like part of like why we're all here, I think.
11: 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The Lisa Show is hosted by Lisa Valentine Clark. 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Constant Wonder is hosted by Marcus Smith. 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A link to Constant Wonder will be in the show notes. 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
19: BBC News with Sue Montgomery. The African Union has called for an emergency meeting on its military mission in Somalia after Washington announced it would end critical funding to the operation. More from Eletta Naismith.
20: The African Union's Support and Stabilization Mission is the main force supporting the Somali army. It provides some 12,000 troops in the battle against Al-Shabaab's jihadist insurgency in Somalia. But Washington says it's ending payments to the UN Support Office. It's accusing the Somali government of failing to sustain progress against Islamist insurgents and take ownership of its security operations. Somalia spent some two decades battling Al-Shabaab, but the Islamist group still controls vast swathes of territory.
19: A court in Britain has jailed two Romanian nationals after they were found guilty of stabbing a journalist on behalf of Iran. The pair attacked Puria Zarati in London in March 2024, leaving him needing stitches for three stab wounds in his leg. He works for Iran International, a Persian language channel critical of the government in Tehran. The men were sentenced to 12 and 8 years respectively. Chief Superintendent Chris Wright of Britain's counter-terror police said it was another example of hostile states using criminals to do their dirty work.
21: It's hugely important that we demonstrate that the criminal justice system working together will not stand for it, and we will hold people to account for those activities, and we will clearly demonstrate and articulate this is at the behest of an overseas regime.
19: A NASA-funded spacecraft has reached orbit as part of an unprecedented mission to rescue a falling space telescope. The craft aims to intercept the observatory, grab it with three robotic arms, and lift it back to a safe orbit. Without taking any action, the observatory would continue its fall and could crash into Earth. The observatory, which is the size of a large car, was launched in 2004 to study the most powerful explosions in the universe. Dr. Simeon Barber, who's a space scientist at the Open University, says it's a bold operation.
0: It is a high-risk mission because it's the first time that NASA has attempted to do this kind of mission, and a lot of things have to go right first time in order to be successful. However, if everything does go according to plan, then this 20-year-old mission will get another 10 years of life, and that extension will enable lots of new discoveries and lots of new science.
19: Poland's prime minister has warned that his country faces a few truly critical months as regards the threat from Russia. Donald Tusk said he did not want to scare anyone, but the danger posed by Moscow could not be underestimated, and that various scenarios were being rehearsed. World News from the BBC.
1: You think you have this plan of how it's going to go, and then it immediately goes off the rails, like 12 minutes after they move out.
15: Welcome to The Lisa Show, where we take a good look at life. Hey, it's Lisa. As you may know, I'm the parent of five adult kids, and can I just say that I feel like this new phase throws me for a loop on a weekly basis? Here's a little case in point. I'm a bit of a neat freak. I was raised by two neat freaks. Hi, Mom, Dad. So it was genetically inevitable that I would keep a clean house. And I thought I had raised all five of my kids to enjoy the scent of Lysol and the feel of the spin of the mop in their hands like I do. But now that my kids are leaving home and setting up their own apartments, I've been flabbergasted to find that some of them don't clean the way they were raised to. I mean, not even close. I look around their dwellings and I think, well, who is your mother? Don't you know what's in dust? And even as I say this, I realize that this is a me problem, but it's just one of the many small moments that I've had where it's become very clear that my kids' lives are their own, and they may not look the way I want them to. And that's the hard thing to wrap my head around. I mean, for years, I was expected to be involved in every detail of their lives, from diaper changings and feedings to homework assignments and science fair projects to teaching them to drive and picking out prom dresses. And then one day, that all changes. And I'm left standing here trying to figure out what my job is. A few weeks ago, I sent my producer, Erica, to scout out a guest named Dr. David Morgan. He was speaking at a conference about raising adult kids. And since we both have adult kids, we thought, oh, great. We'll use this as an opportunity to scout a guest and figure out how to fix our adult kids at the same time. Well, when Erica returned from his presentation, she said, I've got good news and bad news. Good news, he has some great ideas, and he said he'd be willing to come on the show. Bad news, the presentation wasn't really about our kids. It was about us as parents. When she said this to me, she did it with a in her voice, because she and I both know that raising adult kids is hard, and there is no magic Flintstone vitamin that will help them figure out adulthood. The truth is, they're driving the bus, not us, and it will go at speeds that frustrate us, and it will probably make stops that perplex us, but it's their journey, it's their life. So our job is really about figuring out how we want to show up as parents. I've said it once, I've said it a million times, it's a privilege when our kids want to be in our lives. Well, Dr. David Morgan is here to help us understand what that type of showing up looks like. He's got lots of insights and several questions that we should be asking as parents of adult kids or future adult kids. Here's David.
1: My name is David Morgan. I am a licensed psychologist, married for 34 years, six children, all adults. They are ages 32 to 22, six grandchildren.
15: That's amazing. I mean, it really is. That you've been married for so long, you have
2: kids. It's not easy. Well, you know.
1: No, it's not supposed to be easy, though.
2: Well, I think it's supposed to be. Just kidding. No, I know it's not supposed to be.
1: We would love it to be easy, but it's just...
2: It would be great if it were. Yeah, it's not supposed to be. I used to think, oh, I know how I'm going to raise my children, and I'm going to be so great, and this is going to be so great. I have a teaching degree. I know how to do this. I realized that I had this, like, agenda of how I wanted these people to be, and once I got over myself, I'm like, oh, now I just hope I have some influence. I thought I had all the influence, and now I hope I have some, because I do think kids just come the way they are.
1: And they're amazing. And if they would believe that about themselves, the world's problems would be solved, like, in 48 hours.
2: Do you think that that's, like, part of the problem, that they don't believe?
1: Huge, huge part of the problem.
2: Why do you think that is? Because I have felt that, but I've never really said it out loud.
1: Well, it's like any number of things, right? We go through adolescence and we don't know who we are and we're still trying to figure that out. I think that the degree to which we're connected anymore has made a huge difference, especially with social media, which I think can be amazing for good purposes and in other ways can be very detrimental. And so I think there's just so much comparison now that we never had before. You can compare yourself to the people in your class, right?
2: Sure.
1: And to my, you know, 9 a.m. English class at Biggersfield High School, I could compare myself to those, you know, 17 people.
2: I was hearing something about, or I've read a couple of articles, which is another problem of mine, but that, because I get, like, just some of the information, that we have the capacity for something like 115 to, like, 120, you know, humans, like, where we can keep up on their,
1: like,
2: lives.
1: Like, our bandwidth,
2: or,
1: basically.
2: And it came from, like, we live in villages, and we know many people, and we weren't meant to, you know, have friends with thousands of people or compare ourselves to millions.
1: Well, exactly. And I think that is probably part of the problem, is that there's just so much cross-comparison. And so it's so easy to feel like you're not measuring up, especially how it's presented too. Because even in your village before, you probably saw the good and bad, right? And it's so different now, though.
2: We can't compare our experiences.
1: You really can't.
2: That's the one thing that I've struggled with as a mother, of saying, well, when I was your age, and I think,
1: I don't think that works so much anymore. I think it probably did.
2: I think
1: up until maybe like 50 years ago, or maybe even more recently than that. But I don't think it does anymore. The calculus has changed with the way the world works. And that's one of the things that I really don't like with people my age who will say, well, we just need to do it like we did in the 80s. I'm like, no, we don't. Mm-hmm. We kind of need to bring them out into Muhammad almost and tell these kids, look, we're going to start doing things differently. Maybe not entirely differently than they've ever been done, and have to throw out the whole playbook, but I think we need a new playbook. Mm-hmm. I don't think the Leave It to Beaver or Father Knows Best, or even, you know, Growing Pains or Family Ties or whatever it was, you know, back in the 80s.
2: Thank you. Exactly. So this is where I go off about how Gen X has to be this transitional generation that has to do things totally different than our parents without any help. And we have to be the first ones to do it. And it's such a huge responsibility, and it feels very lonely. And I think talking about it more often and helping us feel connected, like, oh, I'm not the only one, is helpful. I noticed something when I was raising my kids when they were little. We shared everything with friends about, like, oh, what's your birth plan? And, you know, how do you teach your kids their ABCs or things like that? As they got older and older, the parents got quieter and quieter. Everyone went quiet because they thought, oh, I'm the only one struggling with these things. My kid is the only one. Why can't they follow the program? And it's sort of the opposite of what we need, which is connection, sharing ideas, sharing, how are we figuring this out? Yeah. Otherwise, you feel so lonely and isolated and don't make, I think, the best choices or decisions. You feel that you're the only one when in reality you're not.
1: Oh, absolutely. Yeah.
2: Things are different now than they were when we became adults. Social media wasn't really a thing yet, and we just kind of kept the rhythm of life that people had been living for decades. But that's not necessarily the case anymore. The rules have changed, and we need a new playbook that we can share with fellow parents, because we're all trying to make sense of this new reality. That's a poignant realization Dr. Morgan came to one Sunday when he was struggling with the fact that his young adult son's life wasn't looking the way he had hoped or planned.
1: I had this interesting experience where I was looking out from the back of the church. We usually sat close to the front, so from the back I could see everybody. Mm-hmm. And I saw all of my friends who were older than me, maybe 15 years down the road from me, and they had raised children, and all of them had something that I thought was wrong with their family. And I looked at every single one of them and felt, I thought, I respect every single one of these people. They are the most amazing people that I know. And I had excused myself, and I went out into the car, and I just wept like a baby because I was so ashamed of myself that I had judged them in years past, I thought, well, what did they do wrong, right? And I realized so quickly that all of us are struggling with this. We're all trying to do our best, and that it will inevitably end up in some sort of flawed execution of what we attempted to do in the first place. It was a very transformative time for me and for our son as well. Anyway, it changed things. But when they're adults, it's so much different. You just have this, you think you have this plan of how it's going to go, and then it immediately goes off the rails. Like, like, well, 12 minutes after they move out sometimes.
3: I know.
1: And you're like, and you think, what did I do wrong? And I don't think that's the right question to ask.
3: What is the right question?
1: What can I do now? And the answer to that question is not, what can I do now to change them? It's, what can I do now to be as good a support as I can, to love them in the ways they need to be loved, to support them in the ways they need, maybe to confront them at times when I feel like I need to.
3: None of us are going to be perfect parents. But perfect parents aren't parents who don't make mistakes. Perfect parents are

0: about them, then I think you will naturally not overstep their bounds. Because you'll think, oh, well, this is a good thing for them, or this might lead to some difficulty, but that's okay. Letting go of the control is a significant common struggle for most parents. They're going to say, it's just hard for me to sit and watch them do things that I know are going to lead to some sort of distress down the road. But we have to do it. We have to do it. Part of the reason, and we were talking about this earlier, I think there's a crisis of confidence in young adults. And I think parents unwittingly contribute to that when they overstep. You know, if you say, okay, well, here, let me show you how to do this. The subtext of that is you don't know how to do this. You're not capable of doing this. So even though you're 24 years old, I'm going to show you how to do this to make sure it gets done right, done correctly, because I don't want you to screw up your life. We're doing it because we don't want them to be distressed. We don't want them to hit any sort of rough road ahead. But then I think what it does is it communicates to them that they're not capable.
1: Yeah.
0: And so that letting go, I think, has a couple of benefits because number one, it's good for you as an adult, as a parent, helps you along your transition process. So in addition to you learning to let go, you're also giving them confidence by saying, I know you can do this. I know you're capable of this. And if it comes apart, I'm here. We can come talk about it. But we don't have to kind of, you know, lay out their clothes for them before the first night of school, before the first job interview, you know, and say, should I drive you down there? Do you need help with the questions? It's like, no, you got this. Almost every time. I want to be comfortable. I don't want to go through the distress of them going through distress. So if we'll just force this thing so that they never have to be in distress, they're going to be in distress. And it's okay for us to feel that. It makes me think of the poor guy in the Old Testament who, as the children of Israel are marching through the desert and the Levite priests are carrying the ark, and one of them stumbles and the ark starts to fall. And this guy goes to grab it to keep it from falling, and he's struck dead because he wasn't a Levite priest who was authorized to touch the ark. And I thought, I used to think, that's horrible. This guy's just trying to do what's right, and it's horrible. But and who knows
1: and
0: whether
1: so
0: it's
1: severe.
0: Exactly. Right. Whether it's metaphorical or not, who knows? But the point is, the ark doesn't need steadying. The ark is going to be just fine. It was God. It literally represented God. And he's like, I don't need your help with this. I love that you guys are carrying me around, but I really don't need any help with this. And so I think that's where, as parents, when we see our kids going into these potentially negative situations, number one, is it a negative situation? Do we know the ultimate outcome? Is this something that maybe—
1: Or is this based on our fear?
0: Is it just our fear, whereas Heavenly Father is like, this is going to be amazing for them. So I think that there's so much like that in our very limited understanding and appreciation of future events. We think, oh, this is going to be horrible. And I think, I don't know there's a whole lot that can be really horrible because the Savior's got the power to fix everything.
1: Right.
0: And I think that he will if we're willing to let him. So, but that's on them and not on us.
1: As I like to say, that's showbiz, baby. They're going to be upset.
0: That's what you signed up for, right?
1: And I say that flippantly, that's showbiz, baby. But like, it took me a long time to really understand that. And it's a joke to myself to remind me, just because you want really good things for your children.
0: Yeah.
1: And you think that it's because you want it for them doesn't mean that you can make them want it.
0: Right. And how do we know what's the good thing?
1: Yeah.
0: That's the other thing, right?
1: Or
0: the best thing, right?
1: How do we know for somebody else?
0: I was recording a podcast just the other day, and I was thinking about outcomes and what happens when kind of things go off the rails and what do we do? And I thought to myself, you know, there have been plenty of situations where things haven't worked out the way I thought they were going to or how I'd hoped they were going to, but I've never had a negative outcome because with time, everything has worked out to the best. And it just takes time to wait. And I think all things usually work out, especially if we're striving to do what we're supposed to.
1: To emphasize this idea of parents respecting the process and being okay with distress, both in themselves and in their kids, Dr. Morgan shared a story you might recognize.
0: I wish we had more backstory on the prodigal son, the parable of the prodigal son, and more info about the mom and the dad. Mom's not even mentioned. I'm like, hello.
1: I know, but you know what? I just feel like I know what she would be thinking.
0: Totally.
1: And saying.
0: But they, and so they, I'm sure in that transition period when the son came and said, hey, give me what's mine and I'm going to go blow it. And they knew he was going to blow it. They knew him. They had raised him for, you know, a couple decades to that point. They knew what was going on. And I'm sure they encouraged and talked and maybe explained

0: some things, but ultimately he made his decision. And so they said, okay, go. But what I think is so interesting is that when he decided to come back, they were the first people he thought about. Because I think when I do get to talk with both of them at some point, the mom and dad, I think they'll tell me it was always more about him than it was about us. It was
1: That's
0: about
1: very well said.
0: Him. Just, we wanted him to be happy, and we knew that maybe he had to travel a rough road to get there, but we were there regardless of outcome.
1: And that shows such love and trust and mutual respect.
0: Yes, which has to be genuine.
1: There's a reason The Prodigal Son is one of the most poignant stories in the scriptures, but I hadn't thought of it as a lesson in parenting restraint. The prodigal son's parents let him make his own decisions and didn't make the outcome about themselves. This may be the hardest question for any parent to ask. Is this about me or is it about my kid? I mean, it's a natural instinct to want to save our kids. Any parent would do that. Besides, rescuing our kids makes us feel like we're being conscientious parents and that we're actually making a difference in their lives. That's why it's so hard to step back and let them experience failures and distress. Our brain says it will be good for our kids in the long run, but it's hard to settle into that message when your parenting instincts are in full throttle rescue mode. Dr. Morgan says that if we can trust a little more in that long run, it may be the very thing that turns something that looks like a negative outcome into a blessing in disguise. That's why Dr. Morgan suggests parents ask themselves another question, and this one is regarding outcomes. 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We'll be right back.
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1: Welcome back to The Lisa Show.
0: So one of the things that I like to teach about is the difference between something being unacceptable and something being undesirable. So for example, we had some friends years ago, and it happens to a lot of people. Their son was applying to get into BYU, and they moved heaven and earth to make that happen because it was unacceptable if he did not get into BYU. So he had to do all the tests. He had to do, and it's huge pressure right now, right? Because it's so much more competitive than it was back when I was applying. So, but what that does is that creates such this intensity on the part of the parent because any outcome other than that is completely unacceptable. Now, what if you change your attitude and say it's undesirable, which means I don't want this to happen, but if it does, then it's going to be okay. That, to me, that totally shifts the way that I think about things, because then there's not this feeling of this pressure, this intensity that there's only one acceptable outcome from this, because then, man, you're carrying water everywhere to try to make this happen and calling in favors and manipulating things and all that.
1: Yeah.
0: And that's so much emotional energy as opposed to say, you know what, maybe if they don't go to BYU, that'll be okay.
1: Right.
0: And they'll have a great experience somewhere else. Or maybe they don't get in right away or they get in the next year. Or maybe they don't go to college at all and they become a skilled tradesperson or something like that, right? Any number of things. We kind of have to get rid of this roadmap that came from the womb, you know, that kind of comes out and we're like, okay, well, here's how everything is going to go. and we've lined out that train track.
6: We have. And I even see myself doing this unintentionally. When you ask about kids or you're talking about families and you're like, what are they doing? Like, are they going to college? Are they, you know, getting married? Do you have grandchildren? Things like that, that we think are markers for personal development that have nothing to do with like emotional development necessarily. They're just a sort of a checklist. And I wonder if we could support each other a little bit better if we asked better questions.
0: Absolutely. Yes, we could. This idea of not basing your worth or whatever on something that's outside of your control, right? So instead of saying, well, did your child graduate from college yet? Well, what the heck does the parent have to do with that?
6: Yeah, that's right? Their whole thing.
0: Yeah, really. You know, what do you do? Did you check their grades? Did you write their term papers? All those things.
6: Well, I mean, I know some parents who will do those things.
0: I do too. And I'm thinking, how do you have the energy?
6: I was like, oh, that sounds exhausting.
0: I can barely manage my own life over here.
6: Right.
0: You know?
6: Right.
0: And again, it undercuts their confidence when you do that. So it really is a sword that's cutting both ways in that, because not only is it just ineffective parenting, but it's adding to this already existing base of lack of confidence that most young adults have. And by you saying, well, you know, you're really not capable to do this, so let me just do this for you. I mean, you may as well just give them the key to the basement and have them move in, you know, at that point.
6: Yeah.
0: And so, as you're thinking about outcomes, just ask that question, is it unacceptable or is it undesirable? And I would guess that just about everything in life is simply undesirable.
6: I've been thinking about this question of, is it unacceptable or is it undesirable? While I may have certain ideas and dreams for my kids, the more I think about it, the harder it is for me to come up with a truly unacceptable outcome with my kids, other than not having them in my life. I truly believe we can get through anything together. And that doesn't look like me snowplowing their path through life, but it does mean that I'm always there in the wings with support and confidence. David made the same idea clear to his son when he saw him making some undesirable life choices.
0: I remember the day it was, all the other kids happened to be gone from the house. It was just him and I that were there, he and I that were there. And I went in and told him, I said, you know, these behaviors that you're getting into, I said, they could lead to a number of different outcomes. They could lead to someone getting pregnant outside of wedlock. They could lead to you getting beat up in some sort of hookup that went bad. They could lead you going to jail for some reason. I said, and you know what? I will be there at the end of every one of those roads. I'll be there to pick up the pieces. I'll be there for you. I'm your parent. I'm your dad. That's what I committed to when we decided to have you, you know, 20 years ago. The question is, do you want to end up at the end of those roads? And that's up to you. It says, I'll see you wherever you end up, but you got to decide where you want to go. So I think there are times like that when we're going to feel impressed to do those things. And again, in that situation, I knew it felt more about him than me, because I really was reconciled to all those potentially negative outcomes.
6: Right.
0: I wasn't like, you need to not do this because I don't want to go pick you up from jail.
6: Right.
0: I was like, I will 100% come pick you up from jail. I'll pay your bail. I'll go to court with you, all the things. This is about you deciding whether you want to do the things that will lead to that or will lead to, you know, a more favorable outcome.
6: This is such a great example of not owning our kids' behavior, but owning our parental roles of advising and supporting our kids. I love that David didn't try to rescue or threaten his son. He realized his son's behaviors were undesirable, not unacceptable. But what would be unacceptable to him would have been ruining their relationship. So instead, David made the moment about his son. David honored his son's agency and made sure his son knew he was loved no matter what. Luckily, this conversation was the beginning of David's son starting to turn his life around. But his son was the one doing it, not David. And that made all the difference. Our success as parents will never be about our kids' behavior. It will always be about our own.
0: I learned this very early on in my psychology career and was greatly blessed to have learned it as early as I did. The first real client I had, because we had some kind of practice clients and stuff and we were learning, but I was in a mental health center, community mental health center, finishing my master's. And it was my first real client. She was this 13-year-old who had a number of different emotional issues. And we talked and did the initial assessment and all that. I went home that night and couldn't sleep all night. Mm-hmm. Just thinking about her, what I was going to do, how I could help her, how I could fix her. And I remember waking up, not so much in the morning because I didn't really sleep, but I thought, I cannot do a career like this if I'm going to think like this with every single right. client. And so what I decided, and it took years to kind of get to that point, but that was the beginning of it, was if I do a good job as a psychologist, then I'm successful. And that has nothing to do with what my clients do after that. If I gave them good counsel, if I was there, if I was present, if I was listening, if I responded with, you know, good professional advice, then I was a good psychologist that day. And if they went out from there and did nothing that I asked them to right. do, or went out and did a bunch of horrible things, that was not on me. That was on them, because I can't control them once they leave my office. And it's easier as a professional, just because there's not quite as much investment as there is when with your own children. But the same principle applies. If you were a good parent today, if you were responsible, if you had the right types of boundaries, if you said what you should say and didn't say what you shouldn't say, all those things, then you're a good parent. And you cannot measure it based on what your children do. You 100% cannot. There are a lot of really good parents out there who don't think they're good parents, but they really are. And so I encourage you just to reflect on, am I doing everything that I can, whatever that means, because it's different for everybody, and giving yourself grace as well, you know, for things that you didn't do or couldn't have possibly known at the time. And good parents have flawed children all the time. So don't tie your performance to something that's out of your control.
6: There's a question implied here in what David said, and that is, what are we basing our success on as parents? Our kids' choices are no indication of our performance, of who we are as parents. Similarly, we cannot base our behavior off of their choices, especially if they are trying to distance themselves from us.
0: It's such a painful experience for the parent to have, especially in the no contact situation, because less contact could be for any number of reasons, right? Maybe they're just super busy. Maybe they're not the greatest communicators, you know, but they still love you and you know that. But the no contact, when you get cut off, it's very difficult. I have a friend who's in that situation, and yeah. she hasn't seen her granddaughter in years and years because the parents have decided to cut ties with that side of the family, which is so short-sighted. But with parents, the one thing you cannot do is respond in kind. You think, well, then I'll just cut you out too. We have to be the bigger people. I taught a three-part series on parenting like through the years. And the first day we were talking about like, you know, toddlers and young ones. And I said, you got to be the more responsible person here. You have to. This has to be, I said, if you don't have your stuff together, because I see parents arguing with their three-year-olds, I'm like, no. I said, you got to get your stuff together
7: yeah.
0: if you want to get in this game and do this well. So I don't, if you have to go get some therapy, I don't know, whatever it is, to figure your stuff out
7: yeah.
0: before you try to engage as a parent with these kids. And so as parents of adult children, we have to do that as well. If we find ourselves saying, well, then fine, I'll unfriend you or block you from my Instagram or something like that. The time will come when they're going to need a confidant. They're going to need someone yeah. and they're going to go to someone. They're going to go to someone trusted. And the question is, do you want to be that person or not? And so the relationship you continue to have with them as they've cut you off, and I don't know how that looks. I don't know what sort of communication you can have, but even just to maybe send them a card or just say, hey, thinking of you, and just know you're always welcome. That's going to make a big difference at some point.
6: Again and again, it seems like what David is saying comes back to perspective, making sure we see our kids' choices as their own, seeing outcomes for what they might become, and seeing our roles for what they are. But he also had some parting wisdom regarding our perspectives on the very people we're privileged to raise and rub shoulders with. I asked him what he wished all young adults knew. And as he said it, I realized it's exactly what I want my own kids to know.
0: I want them to know how capable they are. One of the things I do for them, and it makes them very uncomfortable, some of them, I say, tell me something amazing about yourself.
7: Oh,
0: and
7: great question.
0: And not like, and I say, and not some crummy thing like, well, I didn't get in a car accident on the way over. I'm like, no, yeah. something legit. And they'll have to think and they'll go, oh, don't know, that's kind of a hard question, but they'll say something like, you know, I'm a really good second grade teacher. Or I am, one person said, I'm a really good listener. Or one person said, I'm really good at like sharing my experiences with others to kind of lift them up. They don't see that in themselves all the time. There's so much cross comparison nowadays. We can see everybody's life everywhere. And we always think I'm the worst of all of them. I'm the least competent. I'm the least pretty. I'm the least educated. It resonates with kind of these chronic feelings of low self-concept that I think most people struggle with at some level. I wish they would just know how amazing they are and for them to know just how much God loves them. Anyway, that if I had my magic wand, that's what I'd do. They'd all just instantly, they'd see themselves as God sees them.
6: I think that's what we all want for our kids, whether they're 2 or 52. And while our kids' relationship with God is their own, we can certainly take a page out of His playbook in going forward as parents. And that starts with asking some important questions. First, what can we do now to love and support our kids? Second, are our actions about us or about them? Third, is the outcome we're struggling with unacceptable or just undesirable? And are we sure we even know the outcome yet? Fourth, how are we measuring our parenting success? And fifth, do our kids know how amazing they are? This conversation had me thinking for weeks now about how I want to show up for my kids. I so desperately want to drive their bus because I know the roads that have construction. I know the shortcuts and I know the very best places to park. Listen, I went to college. I know stuff. You know what I mean? I want to teach it to my kids. I've read several articles. I've got so many ideas, I couldn't even list them all. Deep breath. But David helped remind me what my job really is. And it's to put my kids on that bus with a great lunch, with reminders for their day, with affirmations of their worth, and with unconditional love. And then I'll wave as they pull away, knowing that I'll be right there at that bus stop, ready to embrace them, just like the prodigal's father did when that bus decides to return. You're listening to The Lisa Show. We'll be right back.
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8: Autistic people actually empathize very well, especially with other autistic people. And neurotypical people tend to empathize very well with other neurotypical people, but when you mix the two neurotypes, that's where you see a gap in empathy.
7: Discover the surprisingly simple way to bridge that gap this week on an all-new episode of Top of Mind.
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6: Hello and welcome to the Council of Moms, where we share ideas and perspectives and have a good laugh, because motherhood is the most serious thing that shouldn't be taken seriously. Also.
9: Oh, I love that.
0: That's a perfect one.
6: Thanks. Yes. The Council of Moms, because our kids have us all figured out, but are still shocked that we would still ask them to take out the trash every single time it needs to be taken out, weeks and weeks in a row. True story. Council of Moms, a meeting that truly could not have been an email.
0: Thank you.
6: Thank you. And as always, the Council of Moms, made with real moms. I'm Lisa Valentine Clark. I'm a real mom. I also play one on TV. And I ooze motherhood, I guess. No, I don't know. But I have 5 kids, ages 17 to 27, at varying levels. They're all different. And I was just thinking about that in preparation of recording this Council of Moms. I was just thinking, isn't it interesting how I have 5 such different individual human beings? And that actually is one of the best surprises for me of motherhood that I've really, really enjoyed. So that's a little bit about me.
10: Also here with us for the Council of Moms, we've got
11: Julie Suazo. Hi. I have just turned the beautiful corner into my 40s, and therefore I've become, and I have teen children, so I've become the super uncool mom.
10: Congratulations.
11: Really fun.
10: Welcome. Yeah. Welcome.
11: My daughter, who is 14, she said to me, she looked at a picture of me, and she's like, hey, Mom, like, were you really fun when you were young? It's like, I'm fun now. So that's what's tough about my life right now. Parenting is super fun. I have 5 kids ranging from 16 to 2. So we're just in the thick of it over here.
10: Amazing.
11: Trying to keep it fun and cool.
12: Hey, moms. I'm Juhi. I'm a pediatrician by the day, parent coach by passion, and a mom 24/7 of a teen daughter and a preteen son. And they are so vastly different that I'm not only that their genders are different, but their personalities are different. So I'm just feel like there's always balls in the air and I'm just juggling between not only them, but my work and career. But I'm loving it and I'm laughing through it.
10: Amazing.
13: I'm Whitney Call, and I am a mom of 3 young boys who are very close in age, 9, 8, and 7. So it sometimes feels like they're all the same, but they are definitely not. And we're just trying to keep their names straight while also giving each of them individual attention, while making sure that they have brotherhood, while making sure that they each know that they are special, but also contributing and
11: part of a family.
13: We're just balancing it all over here.
11: I love it. So clearly we've all got it figured out. And I'm going to jump into our question for the Council of Moms. As always, we love getting your questions. If you DM us on Instagram of Council of Moms, we will read that question and it could pop up on a future episode. So please leave your questions. We love them wherever you're listening to the Council of Moms. Here's the question. Hi, Council of Moms. I'm a dad.
10: Ooh.
11: And this is my question.
10: Hello, Dad.
13: Nice.
11: I've noticed that my kids are always trying to get my wife's attention constantly for stuff that I know they can do if they're hungry. It's like, hey, Mom, will you make me a snack? They're old enough to make like their own sandwich, by the way, if they're tired or bored or whatever. And I don't know why they don't come to me with this stuff, but they don't. She and I will be at dinner and her phone is blowing up with our kids trying to reach her, but nobody's texting me. I feel bad for her. She never gets a break from the kids, even when she's not with them. I don't know how to help. What can I do as a dad to help my wife get the space she needs? This is a sweet question, right?
10: Wow.
11: Yep, here we go. Thanks, Dad. Like, kudos for recognizing it, of like, because I think sometimes you feel like it, like, you know, he's right there. What it like, but you have all the answers or you're the authority. And I get that. What's your advice? What do you think, guys?
12: I applaud this dad for this question, because I think this is such a relevant question. And so many moms are feeling it, but not saying anything.
10: Yeah.
12: And I feel like so many dads are noticing it, but also are not, you know, bringing it up. So this is a very interesting question. And I think it is, it's kind of the need of the mom to feel seen and supported. And a lot of it is mom's just the go-to, you know? I don't know if the kids also specifically think of it like that, but it's just that maybe moms are around more. And so when they're not there, that mom's still the go-to person. So they don't, they're not thinking of texting dad. So maybe to turn the corner on it, if dads would be kind of like a little bit more, aware of this scene in the home, and I understand, you know, they might be out more, and as they enter, they may not know what is happening, because that happens like in my house. sometimes. And I feel like I know it. I've got this. I don't need any help, you know, type of thing. But my husband would feel like, well, but how can I help, you know?
11: Yeah.
12: And I'm just like, no, it's okay. I got this. And I'm just putting too much pressure on myself. And dads mean well. And so part of it is, you know, moms to be able to give that opportunity to dads as well. And something that has worked in our household is kind of planning it. So, you know, taking a Saturday morning off. And it's like a planned, structured morning off. So you don't feel guilty about it. No one's feeling like bad about it. I think that's also huge because moms just, us being moms, we feel guilty taking rest. We feel guilty out of the picture. Trusting and delegating is really key, I think, to get the meaningful help.
13: And I feel like delegating needs to happen like from the onset. And I know I've brought this up before and I'll bring it up again. If we talk about fair play, we talk about balancing the emotional labor in our home. That means it's not just randomly saying, oh, could you get this task? Like each partner, what we do at least is that, you know, if you are in charge of meals, it doesn't mean, honey, can you cook this meal tonight that I came up with, I shopped for, I got all the ingredients, can you cook it? It means that that person comes up with the meal plans, they go shopping for the ingredients, and then they cook it. Like it is conception and planning and execution, right? You do all three steps. Otherwise, you are still taking on so much mental load. And so if we know ahead of time, okay, like right now, it's summer, we have a lot more meals to plan with our kids. Who's going to be in charge of weekday summer meals? And who's going to be in charge, you know? And I think when we have that balance and we both feel like it's fair, I feel like there's a lot less resentment because we can then just say like, I don't know, ask your dad. And I can send them over to him. Now we are in a privileged place where both Stephen and I work from home. And so we have equal amount of time with the kids usually. But what was interesting to me was when this dad was saying they know how to make a sandwich, because I feel this in my bones because I have started having boundaries with my kids where I'm looking at down the road, do I want to make their school lunches for them every single day for the rest of their schooling? Because they're old enough that they can do it. And if I'm like, yeah, I'm okay if I do this right now, then I can do it. But if I'm not okay, and if I can see like, wait a minute, my kids are actually starting to get kind of lazy about this and they're starting to rely on, then I've started saying, no. Like I give them enough time. And what we've done is we'll have ways to help them sometimes with some of these tasks. Like for their school lunch, we've put up a diagram on the inside of our cabinet that they can look at. And it has options that they can pick for their main meal, for their treat, for their, you know, their protein or whatever. And it gives them ideas so that they're not just floundering. What I've noticed is that my husband has lower boundaries than I have.
14: I was going to say the same thing, actually, Whitney, because I feel like this is a little bit of a boundaries issue on the mom side. Like, I think it's wonderful that the dad is like really trying to check in and is aware of what's happening. But I think it would be great for the dad to step in and say, I think maybe I'll teach you how to make a sandwich. Let's figure that out. Don't worry about mom. How about we do this, right? And I think that like, sometimes we choose it as a love language.
11: Yeah,
14: and then we run that love language out, right? And like,
11: 'cause food is my love language. I love to feed the people that I love. Like, I want to do that. So like that one in particular, I was thinking, I'd be like, oh yeah, I'll make you a little sandwich or I'd make you this. Until like one day I'd be like, make it yourself,
14: sandwich,
11: you know? Whereas I would think like, especially when my kids were younger, my late husband would be like, I'm not making you a sandwich. And he would feel 0% guilty about that or want to do that, which is his prerogative, right? Like as a parent, and it's my prerogative as a parent to parent, kind of the way that I want to, as long as they don't clash, right? Like that, and I that's why I like what you're saying, Whitney, of like, you just have to like own your choice or your boundary.
13: Yeah.
11: And there are different ways to express love. There's different ways to express those boundaries. But I do like this question, and then that they're checking in with each other, because the dad is saying, it seems like the kids are crossing the line.
13: Yes.
11: That they're asking for so much. And we don't know how the mom in this question feels. If she's like, oh, no, I love it. It's so great. I love feeling needed. This is why I want to be this kind of mom. Or if she's like, yeah, it drives me nuts. Like, everyone needs some alone time.
13: Yeah.
11: And you've got to, you know, you don't know what that negotiation is between a couple. And I do think that that needs to be acknowledged too. Even though like now I'm solo parenting, right? Like I don't have a partner, and my husband is gone, but I still feel like his influence, and I certainly did when the kids were at home, like felt like you do that together, you know, you don't just do it independently, and that the strength of like a family, also you have to acknowledge that, like, that partnership between a mom and a dad, and whether you're divorced or you're married or you're solo parenting, like, you kind of have to acknowledge what the other person in the equation, in the family, like their wishes as well. And I think sometimes we don't talk about that.
13: Yeah, for sure.
14: I think though, like, I mean, they're talking about like them blowing up her phone the entire time they're out to dinner. I mean, the simple response is like, the phone isn't present, right? Like, so my question is like, are you maintaining, because I realized my kids would come to me every time there was a fight. And the reason they would come to me over Jake is because I would negotiate with them. So I was navigating like, what do you feel? What do you feel? And I would go, see, he feels this way and he feels this way. And I was like, what am I doing? Like, I'm not even allowing those two to negotiate alone. And I was stepping in. And of course they would come to me because they received an answer. They came to me because I gave them this, or I made it. And so the third person in this equation are the kids, right? Like what Whitney's talking about. The equation is like, are they first being able to acknowledge their own needs and meet some of those needs? And maybe it's just empowering your wife that goes, I think that if we start letting them make sandwiches, or like if we let them kind of work this out, that we actually will be developing them as humans. And I will happily go and teach them how to do that. I would love to go and
11: that's a solution.
14: Teach them how to do it, right?
11: It says, what can I do as a dad to help my wife get the space she needs?
14: Right.
11: Like, that is a solution. Like, be a united front.
14: Yeah, be the teacher. Go in and do those things.
11: The dad and the mom, they come together and say, this is what we're going to do. Like, what do you want? And she's like, I'll help him, but just like with this. And what do you want? As the dad says, well, I'll help him, but like in this space. And then you are a united front against the kids. Because the kids will just ask for everything. Because that's what kids do. That's their job, right? Yeah. They're going to ask for all the things all the time.
14: Yeah.
11: Because they don't know.
14: I want people to make me a sandwich now.
11: So you're kind
12: of... That's part of the growing and the development of the brain of the kids as well. If you work as a team, mom and dad work as a team, then you're empowering the kids. And the more empowerment they're getting, whether it's learning how to make a sandwich or finding their... they are processing that information and trying to get aware of, okay, well, let me problem solve first, depending, of course, on the ages of the kids.
11: Yes.
12: And if I'm spending like a couple minutes solving the problem, it's not being solved, then maybe I should approach an adult. And that will give them like a guideline of like when to text mom if she's out and not. And in the same breath, they're going to learn to become responsible adults, you know, step by step in that approach.
14: Judy, do you know what, like, some timelines are? Like, when is times to start feeling like they can do that?
12: Age-wise? It's, you know, like a one-step command can be learned as young as, like, 4 or 5 years of age because, you know, it's simple things. But sometimes we're dealing with like teenagers where like I'm reiterating again and again, because it's summer, please load your dishes. You know, it's like, okay, we've done this over like 17 years of your life. So if we start young, yes, that would be, you know, give them simple things and then go on to like, summer is a great time to actually start this because, you know, like making sandwiches during summer, that can carry through, the school year. And, you know, they're going to have to process, like, what ingredients do I need, you know, right from grocery shopping to how to, you know, is this stuff going to be refrigerated or not refrigerated, et cetera, et cetera. And so there's many steps that they don't realize that as kids that, you know, we have to do. And once they start doing it, they also appreciate their moms more. And, you know, then the texting does go down for sure.
11: My kids have learned how to manipulate that because they'll be like, well, I know I can do it, but I like how you do it. You do it so great. And you're like, wait,
14: they're
11: what?
14: Right.
12: I do.
14: They're right. Every anybody making you a sandwich tastes way better. Salads and sandwiches made by other people just taste better.
11: I know. It's so true. I also think that it's a great opportunity to just, again, like show your parenting cards and say, part of what I want you guys to leave this home feeling like you know how to scrub a toilet. You know how to make some simple meals and take care of yourself. You know how to like clean a space and live in it and manage your time with a job and taking care of the house. Like these are important skills. So you've got to practice them here. And this is part of it. And I would love to show my love for you in lots of different ways and helping you, but I also don't want to rob you of these really great experiences so that when, you know, you see all these like memes and reels, don't you, about how kids like are calling their parents from college being like, how do you wash clothes? Like, how do you start a washing machine? How do you like the, just the basic stuff? And, so I think like having a running dialogue with your kids can help as well. And especially in this question of saying like, hey, I'm going out to dinner with your dad. And I just, we're talking. So I'll see you in an hour. Settle down. Like, you know, like that kind of respect for time and things like that. You can say it explicitly to your kids. I think they can understand a lot more because, they're a little bit more empathetic, I think, at an earlier age than we think they are.
13: Yeah.
14: I think a good jump in too from dad isn't a bad idea. Like if something, somebody goes to, Mom, I don't know where to find my coat.
12: Yeah.
14: Dad goes, I can help you. Let's go figure it out. Right? Yeah. Like, let me get that. Jump in when you see it. And then the relief is already there. She doesn't even have to make the choice. You know, if that's what he's really desiring, it's like, you're seeing it. You're obviously thoughtful enough that you sent in this message, which is incredible. So like, if you, you know, see a need, feel a need.
13: I also think as a mom, like I won't speak for this mom, but I know for sure it's hard for me to let go of things when I know I can do it quicker and better. And so,
11: I feel like we need a sound effect. Like there's a big bell and the, in the council of moms, like ding, ding, ding, ding. Like I know the right way and the better way.
13: Like if my kids are making a sandwich, but then like I find a bunch of bread chunks in the jam jar. Do you think I want them to make the sandwich again later? Like, no. I'm like, I'll just do it. Or if I constantly have to tell them after they've done something, you still have to clean it up. You still have to put it all away. You still, like, I'm so glad
11: that's
13: you did your chores.
11: That's part of making a sandwich.
13: And you have to put the vacuum away. Yeah, exactly. That it's just like, if I'm like, oh, it's too many steps, I'm going to have to keep on them until they complete the whole thing. And that's annoying. And it's not going to be clean. It's not going to be done the right way. They're going to complain later.
11: No.
13: I'm just like, I'll just do it. And so for me, I sometimes have to check in internally where I'm saying, okay, first off, is this a big enough problem that I think we need to address it right now? Because these people, these little people are being so entitled that I feel like this needs to stop now. Then do I have enough time to be patient with whatever the results are? And do I care enough to help them see it through all the way? And that to me, when I'm getting annoyed, I will then get into, I hate the word nag. I feel like it's a way to make moms feel bad. But
14: it's my life.
13: It's my life. But I feel like there's a difference between like hey, you need to put the dishes away. You just made a sandwich and you need to put that away. It's not clean. You didn't clean your dish. You know, it's like there's a difference between that and coming in and being like, hey, like you made that sandwich. That's great. Hey, there's still some dirty things on the table. Can we pause what we're doing right now? Can you come with me to the kitchen? Because I have one kid, his ADHD, you tell him multiple steps, it's gone. It's gone. It's like, you know, yeah. I mean, following steps for him, it is like he's 4 or 5.
11: Yeah.
13: And so I do have to break it down. Otherwise, it's just whoop, all out the other ear. And so I feel like for him, it's helpful to then be like, hey, could you come with me and I will show you what needs to be done, and I will encourage you while you're doing it.
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21: I'm Julie Rose. 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
24: We don't have to change our mind. We don't have to compromise. We're trying to construct a bridge to the next conversation.
21: And we're exploring tough topics with nuance and an open mind.
25: What we have is not a politician's problem. We have an incentives problem. And we can't expect different results unless and until we change the rules of that system.
21: We're out to become better citizens, kinder neighbors, and more effective advocates for the things that matter most. 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
26: BBC News with Chris Barrow. Poland's Prime Minister has warned that the coming months could prove critical for his country in the face of threats from Russia and the changing nature of the war in Ukraine. Responding to media reports that Russia was planning an armed provocation in Poland to test NATO's resolve, Donald Tusk said the danger could not be underestimated and that Poland was rehearsing for various scenarios.
27: Poland is preparing very intensively for various scenarios. I have no intention of scaring anyone, but the coming months, not least because of the somewhat changing nature of the war in Ukraine, could prove truly critical. These concerns are particularly palpable in the Baltic states. Let us not be afraid. We are preparing for various situations, but we must not underestimate the threat.
26: The African Union has called for an emergency meeting on its military mission in Somalia after Washington announced it would end critical funding for the operation. Eletta Naismith has the details.
28: The African Union's Support and Stabilization Mission is the main force supporting the Somali army. It provides some 12,000 troops in the battle against al-Shabaab's jihadist insurgency in Somalia. But Washington says it's ending payments to the UN Support Office. It's accusing the Somali government of failing to sustain progress against Islamist insurgents and take ownership of its security operations. Somalia spent some two decades battling al-Shabaab, but the Islamist group still controls vast swathes of territory.
26: Peru's Electoral Commission has officially declared the Conservative candidate Keiko Fujimori the winner of the country's presidential election. She won just over 50% of the vote in the June runoff ahead of her left-wing rival, the Senator Roberto Sanchez. The result was on a knife edge for weeks as Mr. Sanchez asked for a recount. He's already said he'll appeal against the result, alleging fraud in relation to overseas ballots. A NASA-funded spacecraft has reached orbit as part of an unprecedented mission to rescue a falling space telescope. The craft aims to intercept the Swift Observatory and lift it back to a safe orbit. Our science correspondent, Pallab Ghosh, has the latest for us.
0: The Swift telescope has been in space for more than 20 years, but now it's slowly falling to Earth. It's been capturing some of the most powerful explosions from the dawn of the universe. Swift provides such valuable insights, NASA has decided to save it. It launched a fridge-sized robot called Link on an intercept course towards a falling telescope. When Link arrives, it will take detailed pictures of the space telescope, which engineers will use to decide where to grab hold of it. Link will then use its three arms to hold on and then use its thrusters to lift Swift back to its original orbit.
26: Pallab Ghosh with that report. This is the world news from the BBC.
1: You know, I was talking with my mother and she said, getting up in the night is your wife's job. And I remember saying, you know, it's the only time I got to feel like a dad.
2: Growing up, I had a working dad. He was only there on the weekends. That kind of pushed me to be a more affectionate, more present father.
3: You have a grandma who says, oh, you're babysitting today, or, you know, look at you for going out to the store with your kids. Nope, I'm just parenting.
4: I'm Julie Rose, and this is Top of Mind. I have been a radio journalist for 2 decades, but a few years ago, I found myself avoiding the news for long stretches because of how depressing and divisive it all seems. I still wanted to be informed and engaged on important issues, though, and I figured I couldn't be alone in that. So we created this podcast. Each episode, we tackle one tough topic in a way that will challenge you, help you feel more empathy, and empower you to become a better citizen, a kinder neighbor, and a more effective advocate. Today, the changing face of fatherhood. You know those posts that go viral on social media, praising a dad for engaging with his kids? Maybe he's braiding hair or rocking a baby. What's your reaction to that?
5: I think that's great. That's good for him.
4: To help us kick off today's episode, we popped in on another BYU radio podcast, The Lisa Show, and their Council of Moms. Because we heard from a listener recently asking us to look into this phenomenon. Matt, who's a young dad himself, wondered why these posts always seem to draw frustrated comments from women. Don't we want to encourage dads like this?
7: I love that dads get credit for watching their kids, but they are the dad. The whole credit thing feels a little one-sided, maybe.
8: It does, like, make me think, oh, we haven't come as far as I thought we did. Mm-hmm. That's how it always reminds me of, like, ugh. Moms still have to do everything. That's the assumption. Because moms don't get praised in public for being a good mom, but dads regularly do.
4: You know, I think there's more going on here, though. I mean, think about it. Today's young fathers, when they were growing up, the idea of a dad doing dishes or changing diapers was so absurd. It was the whole plot of several comedies. In real life, dads caught doing that stuff were more likely to be mocked than praised. But American families are experiencing a seismic shift. In most households with kids today, both mom and dad have jobs. The primary breadwinner dad is increasingly rare, while the primary caregiver dad becomes more common. 1 in 5 stay-at-home parents in the U.S. is a father. And dads in general are doing a lot more at home, too. Back in 1960, for example, married women did 16 times as much core housework as their husbands. Today, women do twice as much. So people praising dads who go viral for stepping up have a point. And so do those who are frustrated that dads get kudos while moms carry twice the load and get no flowers. These flare-ups happen online because we are working through a big shift in real time. So today, at the suggestion of our listener, thank you, Matt, we're going to pop the hood on modern fatherhood with three dads doing it differently. There's the single father with full custody of his three kids, the stay-at-home dad who's been a full-time parent since his teenagers were toddlers, and the working father intent on being a lot more involved than his own dad. Let's start with him.
6: I was nervous to get married, and I was nervous to have children. In hindsight, you know, I realized that I am not my father, and I'm able to make my own decisions. And of course, that's been a bumpy transition.
4: This is Clint Edwards. He's 42. He and his wife, Mel, got married in college.
6: We're coming up on 20 years this year, which is great, actually.
4: And they've got three kids.
6: So I have a 17-year-old and a 14-year-old, and we have a 10-year-old. My father had a lot of drug addiction, and he was a pretty early victim of the opioid epidemic. And so he left when I was 9, and he was kind of in and out of my life until his death from addiction when I was 19. So I wanted to be a better father than I had, and I think there was... You know, there was a time when I felt like I deserved praise of some kind for doing that.
4: Describe for me some of the things that you were doing that felt important to you, but that also felt like unusual because you hadn't seen that in a father.
6: I mean, a big one that I think all parents struggle with this was getting up in the night. You know, Mel and I, we tried to balance it out. You know, she would take the first half of the night and I'd take the second half of the night and all that sort of stuff. And, you know, I was talking with my mother. I was telling her how tired I was, and she said, you know, getting up in the night is your wife's job. I know that statement can be really spicy, you know, now, but I think at the time, I think that's what she lived with. My father, not to my knowledge, got up with any of the children. And I remember telling her, you know, it's the only time I got to feel like a dad, because I was working full time. I was teaching classes on the side. I was writing blog posts and articles and stuff in the morning. I mean, I was working long hours just to take care of the family and get myself established. And there were times that getting up and giving my kid a blanket or crawling in that twin bed next to them so that they would stop crying was all I had. I remember feeling like I deserved like a thank you, and it became clear to me that that was not the case, and my wife eloquently explained that to me.
4: Would you tell us that story?
6: Yeah, we had a baby in the house, and I believe Mel and I had both been up, and we were good and tired, and it was one of those, you know, you should be grateful kind of statements that was just boneheaded and tired and something based on ideas that I had probably picked up from other men and expectations and childhood. And she made it very clear that this was my child and this was my responsibility same as hers. And it was a real light bulb moment for me. For me to just pause and say, you know what, you're right. And this assumption that I have come in with is wrong. And it's, if I'm going to make this work, if I'm going to be the parent that I want to be and not my father, I'm going to have to strip away a lot of that.
4: So how did that evolve for you, your vision of what your job is as a father?
6: What it has ultimately done is it's created a relationship within my wife and I where we really kind of interchange roles and responsibilities pretty fluidly. So, you know, an example might be, you know, I think, you know, the other day I was doing dishes and while also kind of cooking dinner, and my wife was helping with homework, right? And it moved into a subject that I would have been better at helping. I think it was English or an English paper, and she's like frustrated. And I was like, oh, well, this is my jam. I can help you out, right? And we almost without even explanation or negotiation, we just swapped. And she picked up the dishes and picked up where dinner was moving forward. I sat down next to our daughter and helped her with her paper. And that's kind of what it's become, is where we don't really look at
1: you know, who ought to be doing it, but who is best to do it at the time, who has the bandwidth and the ability to do it. And that's what's worked for us. Will that work for everybody? No idea. But I can say that that's where our relationship has grown after being together for 20 years and having, you know, three children.
4: Is there anything that makes it challenging for men to be that kind of a father in American society today?
1: I was not afforded paternity leave with my first child. And my second child, the same situation. And with my youngest, I did have paternity leave offered to me. And I did receive a meeting with my supervisor about how much I should use and how he felt that I shouldn't use the full amount because the department needed us, and that's not really how it should work. And it worked, like, in that I felt guilty and I took far less paternity leave than I could have. And I mourn that now, you know, 10 years later. And it is, but I think society is starting to recognize this sort of stuff more, and I'm optimistic that we're moving in a more egalitarian sort of understanding of parenting and roles and responsibilities. And, you know, one of the best things you can do going early into a marriage is to just sit down and say, what needs to be done and how are we going to be able to do it together?
4: Clint.

0: Parents in the U.S. are mothers, but the share of dads in the primary care role at home has doubled since the 1980s. So there's still a novel sight, but maybe not for much longer. I'm Julie Rose. This is Top of Mind.
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8: My name is Shannon Carpenter. I am a father of three. I have an 18-year-old now, a 16-year-old, an 11-year-old. I live just outside of Kansas City, and I'm an at-home dad and a writer. My book is called The Ultimate Stay-at-Home Dad, Your Essential Manual for Being a Full-Time Father. And it's out now. Go buy it.
0: So take us back to when the stay-at-home dad thing started for you. How old were your kids? What was the state of your family life at that point?
8: So my daughter was about a year and a half old, right? And this was 18 years ago. And my wife was pregnant with our second son. And every morning I got up at 7 o'clock, right? Went to work, came home at 5, picked my daughter up at 6, and fed her, and she was in bed by 7:30, right? And I did that for the entire time until I realized one day that it felt like my family was in a rut, that this is just what we were doing every day as part of life. And it's a very normal thing to do, but I didn't like it. It wasn't fulfilling to me. I wanted more for my family. I wanted more for my wife, and I wanted more for myself. So we sat down, my wife and I, and I told her how I was feeling. I said, I think one of us needs to stay home. Never in a million years did I actually consider that to be me. It's not expected with men, right? It's not something we're encouraged to do. And I joked about it. I said, I should stay home. And it was a joke until I said it out loud. And then I said, oh my God, it should be me. And there's a couple of reasons for that. I was working for the state of Texas. I investigated elder abuse for 8 years with them. And it was a good job, a job that mattered and I was really good at. But financially, it was not ever going to make as much as my wife did. My wife was an advertising executive. And so that was a big catalyst of the decision. But the full answer is, and I knew this the moment I said it, is I would be better at it than my wife. That's the truth, you know?
0: Does she agree?
8: She 1,000% totally agrees to that. She knows it's the truth. Mm. And even at the time, she knew it was the truth. I'm very self-motivated. I'm very okay with being by myself, and I'm aggressive with making my own schedules, right? And she does not like to be alone like that. That is not where she is happy. Mentally, it's tough for her. Mm. My wife did, she was between jobs after my first one was born, and she did 3 months as basically a stay-at-home mom and, you know, maternity leave, and she hated every minute of it. It was not where she was happy. And at the end of that 3 months, I remember I came home, and my wife was waiting for me in the garage with a baby on her hip and a robe, looking just rough and exhausted. She was burned out and she needed someone to talk to. And I was like, you have to go back to work. This is not working for you. So when this came up, that thought was in my mind as well. And she completely agreed. My wife is my biggest fan and biggest cheerleader throughout the 16 years that I've been a stay-at-home dad.
0: And was it obvious to you that you could make it work just with her solo, just with one income?
8: You know, the financial part of it, yeah. When you take out childcare, it's such a huge bill. For two kids, and this is back in 2008, it was close to $2,000 a month for two kids. And then when you factor in, you know, the cost of going to work, gas, mileage, all those kinds of things, my wife and I sat down and we talked about that part of it.

0: And she was up for promotions and things. And if she got a $5,000 raise, we'd basically break in even. I was working to pay for childcare and some other things. And that was basically it. And so we did something a little bit more drastic than that. My wife took a promotion. Not a promotion, I'm sorry. She got a new job in Kansas City, and we lived in Dallas, Texas at the time. And so I know the exact date I became a stay-at-home father. It was January 2nd, 2008, because she left to Kansas City to start her new job and find us a place to live. And my job was to take care of a newborn and a two-year-old almost.
1: What was something that surprised you about the job in those first 30 days?
0: In those first 30 days, it is, it's trial by fire. I had all these big plans. I actually wrote it out on a spreadsheet that I wanted all these things, that we were going to sit down every day for reading time, and we were going to learn musical instruments, and we were going to do all these things like that. And my kids were going to be super smart. And then you're alone and you can't sleep, and you're just trying to survive one day to the next. And I describe this in the book, is that you don't get any time alone. And my daughter got sick. Like, for the first time in her life, like Linda Blair vomit type of sick, and no one was there. There is no help. I am the help. She's crying. She's throwing up on me, and I have a newborn that's freaking out and dogs that are barking. And so I'm basically in the bathtub with her, just letting her go. And it's running all over me. It is just disgusting. I have my son in the car seat, and I'm rocking him with my foot, and the dog's licking up stuff. And I'm like, please, God. And it's bad. It was bad. And there's no one to call. There's no help. You just have to do it. And every parent knows that. And so then I switched from these grandiose ideas of how I was going to be this organized, super efficient guy to, I need to make it to tomorrow. That's the truth. I think that the emotional side of that took me for a roll, because it's not the day-to-day that gets you. That's not what breaks you. It's not the physical care, right? It is the emotional toll and the emotional load that grinds you down because you don't see it. That was the shock.
1: How did you end up coping with that?
0: Poorly at first. So I moved to Kansas City. We were renting a house before we were trying to buy a new one. And I was just alone, just completely alone. And I tried to join mom's groups. And I didn't have a whole lot of luck on that. This was in 2008. So there wasn't a whole lot of like parenting groups overall. And I get how I look. You know, I got this big beard and shoulders and all that can freak people out or intimidate people. And I know that, right? You go to a story time, for example. I could sit anywhere in a packed room. No one will sit next to me. It's a moat next to me. I could go, there's been instances like at the park where you try to start up a conversation and moms slowly move away and put like a tree between you. And that's okay. There are other dads that I know, close friends that, you know, had the police called on them because what are you doing on the park on a Tuesday? Things changed when I found a dad's group. And that was the catalyst for my world. After about 4 or 5 months being alone like that, I found a dad's group that was just starting out. And I realized, we all realize, that when you go out as a group of dads, five guys with babies and strollers, you become the unicorns. You become celebrities. People stop and take pictures with you. It is bizarre. So if you're solo, you get held at arm's length. If you're in a group, you become an oddity, an entertainment.
1: Talk to me a little bit more about the reaction that people would have to you. Sort of, what did you learn about the way we in society think about dads and kids in America, based on how people respond to you?
0: You know, half the time, if I didn't say I was a stay-at-home dad, you would have no idea. You have a grandma who says, oh, you're babysitting today, or, you know, look at you for going out to the store with your kids. Now, I'm going to say, nope, I'm just parenting. And to see their shock when you tell them you're at-home dad, their initial response, especially early on, was like, oh, you're unemployed. And I'm like, nope, I'm not unemployed. But yeah, they think you're a lazy bum who drug addiction and, you know, force your wife to work. I don't keep a good house. And that's not the case at all. Look, I've been in Good Housekeeping magazine, and I throw that out. I've had tips in that magazine specifically. A lot of us stay-at-home dads are organized. We know what we're doing. We take the job extremely seriously, but that is not the impression that a lot of people have at the beginning.
1: How did your family respond when you and your wife made the decision for you to be the at-home parent? Mm-hmm.
0: You know, it's a really good question. So my father was basically a stay-at-home dad in my teenage years. He had multiple sclerosis, so he stopped working. And so he was there when I needed him most. And I was close to my father. We didn't communicate much, but I always knew my father was proud of me. That's the big one. He was ecstatic. He thought it was a great idea. And this is the most manly man I've ever met in my life, right? He's a Vietnam vet. He grew up on the streets. He left home at 13, built his own houses. Like he was the guy. He was the masculine guy, right? And on top of that, my grandfather, who, World War II vet, funniest guy I know, worked in a paper mill for his entire career. He thought it was a fantastic idea. So when you have two men of that caliber that are supporting you and telling you, you need to do this, you'll never get this chance again. Shut up, quit asking, do it. And for the longest time, my kids just thought that was normal. They didn't realize that most moms are the ones who stay home, or the primary caregivers. They thought it was weird. Like, why would mom stay home? Because they're like, this is awesome. Huh. You know, dad is doing some really fun stuff. So one of my hobbies is woodworking. And so we built medieval siege weapons with all the kids. So there's five dads. We've raised 16 kids between us over the last 16 years. And I've built these big machines with them. You know, a trebuchet, a ballista, a chariot, all these things. We built a guillotine, which was way fun. And technically, I didn't even build that. I just cut the wood and told them how to do it. And I tell dads, I say, you know, in your caregiving with your kids, be you. Don't try to be anybody else. Use your natural talents. And for me, it was building stuff. So that's what I've done.
1: So what's mom's job? What's your wife's job in the household?
0: So we actually split it pretty good now. I have a job description. I always have. That was one of the things we decided very early on because it sounds funny, and I know it does, and that's why I say it that way, you know, because it makes it easier. What you're really doing is you're setting expectations of each person, right? What does she expect me to do at home? What do I expect her to do at home too? What do we expect with kids? And it changes every year because the kids grow older. So my wife's advice to people that are in this situation or any stay-at-home parent is for the working parent to take one thing off the mental load list. Just take it, whatever that happens to be, whether it's making doctor's appointments or doing bath times, and just take that off the stay-at-home parents list. It's not too much, and it's something that makes it more equitable, because that's really what we're looking for, is equitable treatment here. I still do the majority of cooking and cleaning. My kids cook once a week. My wife cooks about once a week, and I handle most of the other cooking, basically because I like my cooking, and so do the kids, and I've gotten good at it, you know? I think it's better. Now, as far as how we deal with the kids themselves, we each have our strengths. You know, I think she can guide them through their emotions better than I can, right? And that's been the case. I listen really, really well. I especially as they got to be teens, I learned that it's best to shut up and not to give so much advice. And I'll ask my daughter and son even now, is like, do you want advice or do you want me to listen? Because I'm good for either. And I think that's a strength of mine. I think with my wife and I, we are very good teammates. We complement each other very well. And that's my cat, by the way.
1: Do you need to go feed her?
0: I'm going to pitch her outside real quick. Hold on. Yeah, come here.
1: Okay.
0: Yeah, she wanted to go out. Sorry about that.
1: Have you had male friends over the years who have been envious of you?
0: Oh yeah. So when in the dad world, there are a lot of dads who are like, nope, I don't want to do it. I couldn't do it. And they're very honest about they could not do it because they realize the mental part that it would take. And you have other dads that are so stuck in their masculinity and what that means that they could never allow themselves to do it. And then you have a ton of dads that think, man, I would love to be with my kids all the time. Right. I would love to be able to do some of the things that Shannon has done. And I get that a lot. So every year the dads and I take a what we call dad's trip. It is 16 kids, five dads and mom stay home. For 4 days, we hit a direction and we go see the weirdest stuff. The world's biggest ball of twine, the world's largest pair of underwear. And I don't care where we go. It's never been about the destination. It's always about the trip. Mm-hmm. And now the kids expect it. It's the biggest part of summer. So when I tell those stories, I see the fathers and they're like, I would love to do that. And they want those opportunities. And that's really what I got. I got an opportunity to do these things. And there, it's been difficult. Money has been tight sometimes. And my wife has been downsized or laid off. You know, it can get very scary, but that's true for any parent. But those memories and those stories are mine forever. And those are the memories and stories that my kids will latch on to when they need to find themselves again, when they are lost. And I'm very aware of that.
1: Shannon Carpenter is a writer. He's a father, and he's author of The Ultimate Stay-at-Home Dad. Thank you so much for sharing your stories today. I really appreciate it.
0: Thank you, Julie. I could do this literally all day long.
1: Okay, now for our single dad. And then stick around for some surprising history about parental roles in American families. There's a lot of stuff I didn't realize, and I think you're going to find it fascinating. Right now in America, a quarter of all kids under 18 are living with just one parent and no other adults in the home. Most of those kids are living with mom, but as the number of single-parent households has ballooned over the last 50 years, so have the number of solo dads like Daniel Ortega.
2: My kids are now 11, 9, and 8. I have full custody, and they live with me 24/7. Initially, when people hear your story, they're amazed. You know, they go, wow, a single dad, and you have full custody. Like, the second you say you have full custody, it's like, whoa. Mm-hmm. You know, instantly they go, what's wrong with mom? You know, and that was the only question. It didn't matter how good I was. It was like how bad she was. And they, you know, they were praising me. I got a lot of comparison to other dads. It was, well, my husband would never, or my sister's husband never, or my dad would never. Like, wow, you know, you're doing such an amazing thing. And then on the other side, it was almost like as soon as that kind of wow factor went away, it was, oh, well, he can handle it. And so no one offered support because, well, I could handle it. Because I was already doing so well, then he's fine. He'll just continue doing it that way, and he'll be perfectly fine. But in reality, I was completely falling apart.
1: Ortega has had sole custody of his children for 7 years.
2: So my ex-wife came down with postpartum depression after my third child, and it changed who she was at the core. And it became a point where she was in crisis and was unable to take care of the kids in a safe manner. And so I chose the kids. And I think that was probably the hardest choice of my life because my wife was my best friend. She was the love of my life. So when things were leading up to it, I struggled because I tried really hard to hold everyone and to keep everyone together. And finally, it got to a point where it was the only real choice was to then leave with the kids and to, you know, start a new life, just us. I think the hardest thing was realizing that I had no one. Like, it wasn't just losing my wife. It was, I lost my wife. I lost my friends. I lost, you know, portions of my family because, you know, I had one person to help me watch the kids while I tried to go to work. And that didn't work out. I was a massage therapist. And because massage therapy is an in-person service, I couldn't salvage it. So I had to close my business.
1: What could have been helpful, especially in those early years?
2: You know, as simple as it sounds, if people would have come and just brought casseroles or like helped me for a moment to like clean something. I mean, in the grand scheme of things, I didn't want a chunk of change. I just wanted a break, because when you're a single parent, you don't get breaks. Even when the kids are sleeping, in the back of your mind, you're anticipating everything. When my friend visits, he is a habitual cleaner. So he'll sweep. He'll come and just sweep. And I've got to tell you, it is the most amazing feeling to be able to sit down on my couch and not do anything and have my floor clean. Mm-hmm. Like, it's a weird thing because I have a dog. So there's like dog hair everywhere all the time. So when he sweeps the floor, there's like a sense of peace. And it seems so little and so mundane, but it's so profound to me. Because it's one thing off my list that I don't have to do.
1: When you became a father, sort of how did you envision the kind of father you would be? What was your sort of hope or plan?
2: So growing up, I had a working dad. From the time I got home from school till after I was asleep. So I never saw him. He was only there on the weekends, really. Most of the dads in my neighborhood were like that as well. So it didn't seem very different to me, but I always craved more attention. I always wanted more. So that kind of pushed me to be a more affectionate, more present father. I don't think I would have been as involved in my kids' lives as I am now if it was not for becoming a single father. And I say that because, you know, it's one of those things where you don't realize something until it happens to you. And I was, when I was still with my wife, we kind of fell into the traditional gender roles. I was the one working. I was the one taking care of everything. When I came home, I would play. But she generally maintained the house and looked after the kids. I never gave my wife enough credit. And I never gave her enough help.
1: So a quarter of American kids are being raised in a home where there's just one adult parent full time. And the vast majority are mothers. So do you think that what you're experiencing is also pretty much what, I mean, how has that changed the way you think about the many single mothers for whom this has been the norm?
2: I applaud them. I think single moms should get more credit. I think that a lot of people look down at them. The second you hear single mom, you think it's your fault, right? We hear the main complaint is, oh, if she's a single mom, she's a welfare mom. We know that not to be true. You know, I see it all the time. I live in a neighborhood now where there's tons of single parents. Mm-hmm. You know, I went from living in a great home to living in subsidized housing. And I think that's been the hardest thing for me, is because I keep trying to pull myself out. You know, I guess I could be considered a welfare parent, but it's not where I want to be. I don't want this assistance. I want to be working for myself. I want to be managing for myself. I want to do it all. But it's not possible, you know, for as much as you think. When two parents come together, that's a lot of work, even if they have one child.
1: It's not a one-person job.
2: It's not a one-person job.
1: Yeah.
2: It could be a one-person job if you had unlimited resources, because then you could outsource everything. But it is not a one-person job. And so we should be helping them more.
1: Daniel Ortega lives in Worcester, Massachusetts with his three kids. He's currently developing emotional regulation bracelets to help kids and parents identify and communicate their feelings. His website is themindfulwolf.com. So partly out of choice and partly economic necessity, many dads in America are charting a path different from their predecessors. But it's only different if we're looking at the last couple hundred years in American family life.
3: For thousands of years, both men and women were stay-at-home parents, but they were co-provider families. They ran businesses or farms from their home, and their work was interchangeable. They had to know how to do the things.
1: So how did we end up convinced that fathers should bring home the bacon and mothers should fry it up and feed the kids? That's next on Top of Mind. I'm Julie Rose.
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1: Stephanie Kuntz is a retired professor of history and family studies at Evergreen State College, and she's current director of research at the Council on Contemporary Families.
3: I've written, I think, 7 books on the history of marriage and family life, one of which got cited in the Supreme Court on marriage. And I'm now working on what I swear to God is my last book, but it's a fun one. It's a collection of essays called For Better and Worse on the problematic past and challenging future of marriage. we, over the last 150 years, have developed these stereotypes that we think are natural, that men aren't good at child caring, that that's all women care about instead of other things, and that men are not emotional. So what's wonderfully new today is that we're rediscovering some of the possibilities of our past that show we have more leeway than we think we do, but we're putting them together in a totally new way.
10: So if we were to go back a couple hundred years, though, in the United States, let's say, so the colonial period, what would have been the most common household arrangement, and how would that have been different or similar to today?
3: Okay, well, we sure don't want to romanticize that, because it was, as many people say, very patriarchal. Men had authority over women. But unlike today, work was carried out of the home, and it was a co-provider family. Sometimes they wouldn't even let a man open a business unless he got married, because they said it takes two people to run a business. So the men and the women might have done somewhat different things, but they had to be able to step into the other's job. If the man went traveling, the woman would take over. It's exactly the opposite today. Today, when women marry, they sometimes retire from the work field. Getting married was your entry, full entry, to the workforce. And you had servants come in and do the housework and do the childcare, because the men and the women both worked in the business and the farm. And, you know, when you think about keeping things neat and tidy, I can tell you from looking at the diaries of this woman that that was the last priority on their mind. They were making bacon. They were preserving food. They were making ale. They were making cheese. They were storing it up for the family. They were trading it with their neighbors. And sometimes women's activities brought in the most cash of all in a year, because they would go out and sell their cheese. So these were not chores that were considered onerous or boring. They were hard. And if a woman didn't do them, she got a very bad reputation. But it's different from the kinds of inequalities we have today, where women are assigned lighter but much more boring, more monotonous, and very seldom praised chores. I mean, who says, oh, what a clean toilet, you know? Whereas people were really proud of the bacon that they cured and the cheeses that they made. So it wasn't equal. But what strikes me as we try to deal with our current problems, women had no sense in those days that they weren't as competent as men in production, and that they shouldn't be respected as co-providers of the family.
10: And what about fathers and their engagement with their children? Did they have any responsibility for the raising, the upbringing?
3: Well, yes, the children went to work, and again, there was labor that was different by boys and girls. When boys would learn to build fences with their fathers, just as girls learn to make clothes with their mothers. And what's interesting in terms of our sense that women are the virtuous ones and they're the moral authorities and the emotional centers of the family today, it was the men who took responsibility for teaching religion. And we have letters, I've seen many letters where a woman or an adult child writes home to her father or his father as the main emotional and, of course, authority figure in the house, and then we'll say at the end, give my regards to your wife, my mother. So there wasn't that same sense that women were completely the link between children.
10: Yeah. So when does this begin to change, these norms, and what prompts that in the United States, at least?
3: Well, there's a whole bunch of things that start to change. The biggest one, of course, is the spread of wage labor. When wage labor and the market economy began to spread, what typically happened is that men and children of both sexes would work for other people or start their own businesses. So this meant that servant girls were no longer as available to take care of the children at home. So someone had to take care of new children and do the processing of food and the finishing of clothes, and those were wives. Mm. And one of the kind of interesting side effects of democracy in all this, we're getting this, and in some ways it's leaving women excluded from the expanding market economy. But the new democratic ideals changed the idea that you explain what women had to do and how, why they had to obey. It used to be the husband is subordinate to the king and the wife is subordinate to the husband. Of course, you've just overthrown a king, so that's not a particularly good analogy. So now how do you explain women's subordination? And it began to be that we're not keeping women down because we're afraid that they're ambitious and scheming. Now we think women are so wonderful, but weak. So virtuous, but vulnerable, that we are going to protect them. And that's why we have to keep them in the home. And that led to what we call benevolent sexism. There was the old patriarchal sexism of, you know, you can't do this. I'm telling you, you can't do this. And this one was, I would never tell you you can't do this, but I want to protect you from these things.
10: It's for your own good.
3: Yes.
10: Okay, so we start to see that then into the 1800s. What was a good father in this period of time where women were considered pure and vulnerable and in need of protecting?
3: So in the 19th century, a good father didn't spend much time with his kids, but the ideology of manhood, and this was for blacks as well as whites in the free North, was that they had to be virtuous too. They had to respect women's virtue, and you know when the market system first started, men were not enamored of it. They were like, boy, it's so competitive. It's gone, the kind of exchanges you used to have. They began to idealize women for being exempt from it. And there was a lot of this idea that women are the ones who will keep us sane. So the 19th century had some surprising, limited by class and race, for sure, but some surprising sense on the part of men that they really did have to respect women's greater connection to the old values of virtue and emotional reciprocity and social keeping, even though if women didn't understand the world of necessity of the cash world. Then that changes again in the 20th century.
10: So by the end of the Second World War, Kuhn says household gender roles that we think of as traditional today were so firmly implanted in American culture, they became key markers of masculine and feminine identity.
3: Of the hundreds of women I interviewed for my book about women who were married in the 50s, 40s, 50s, and 60s, there was less than a handful that said their husband had ever changed a diaper. And in fact, I read a sociologist advice book at the time who said, a man can change a diaper occasionally, but if he does too much, this is a direct quote, he might be accused of having a little too much fat on his inner thigh. i.e. be a female. But you were supposed to teach your boys the manhood. So there was much more pressure on men in the mid-20th century to play ball, to have barbecues. You know, women kicked in-house, but you could barbecue in the backyard, and that was a very manly thing to do. In the 50s and 60s, you still had parents saying, I'll send my boy to college to get a job. If I send my girl to college, it's to get a husband who can get a good job.
10: And we see relatively little participation in the workforce among married women. Is that correct?
3: Yes. Actually, this was a time when married women swelled into the workforce, but on very, very contingent terms. Early marriage was the norm. And, for example, if a man and woman were at college, a woman would normally drop out to get her MRS degree, as it was called, if she got a marriage proposal. But then she would work a temporary job until he college graduated, got his job, and then she would quit. By the early 70s, you had two new things. You had the women's movement, the young women saying, this isn't what I want out of life, the civil rights movement, much more political generation, and women, more women going to college and saying, and now I want to use it. I don't want to just get married. At the same time, by the mid-70s, the tremendous prosperity that had resulted in rising real wages for young men from 1948 right to somewhere between 1969 and 73, that was ending. Real wages had begun to fall for men. And so as you continued to aspire and need to send your kids to college, to get a home, now you needed to people in the workforce. Mm. And so women began to enter the workforce in the 70s. In the 70s, people still believed they shouldn't. They believed that children would be worse off if they worked, that men were more suited to politics, that women couldn't handle many jobs. And the 70s saw a huge increase in divorce, though. And that, I think, was because as women entered the workforce or saw that they could, they became more discontented with the kind of rules under which women operated at home.
10: What were those rules? What was the division of labor when it came to the children and the housework during that period?
3: Well, married women did 16 times as much housework as their husbands did in the 1960s and 70s. Women were responsible for childcare. The laws made a man legally determine where the couple lived. If she didn't move where he said to move, she could be charged with desertion. He could decide whether she could take out a credit card. He could sell his share of the community property, but she couldn't. And of course, most notoriously, there was no such thing as marital rape. So for couples married in the 70s and 80s, when a woman took a job, that tended to destabilize the marriage. When a woman had more education than her husband, that increased the chance of divorce compared to a woman who had less education. When a woman earned more than her husband, that increased the chance of divorce. All of that started to change for people who married in the 1990s. It's a really world historic shift that for the first time, it doesn't hurt a marriage when the woman earns more. It doesn't hurt a marriage when the woman has more education. Equality is becoming a stabilizer for marriage rather than a destabilizer. No matter what a level of love and high quality a relationship a couple starts with at the beginning, it gets better if they get more egalitarian as the years go by, and it gets worse if they don't.
10: Egalitarian in what ways?
3: If the man does more housework and childcare, if there's a fairer division of it.
10: Dr. Kuntz, is it just that it stabilizes when the husband and father is more involved in the household work and the child rearing, or is it also a stabilizing factor when the mother and wife works outside the home?
3: You can get stability in a couple ways. There are male breadwinner families that remain quite stable. The man works out of the home, earns the income. She does the inside work. What's interesting, though, is that as she sees more husbands of working women do more dishes and more laundry, she starts thinking, well, maybe he should help out with the childcare and the laundry, too. And, of course, there are plenty of men who actually understand that this isn't just a duty, it can be rewarding. And I do think that one of the good news is how many men are finding out that it is rewarding, childcare in particular, and they're doing more of the hands-on childcare, not just the fun stuff. There's a whole series of interesting studies showing that when men and women split chores in ways where they both know what the other's doing and have had experience with what the other's doing and know how much it involves, they feel much more mutual satisfaction. You know, if I've never done the chore that my husband does, it might be easy for me to think, well, you know, he's getting easier than me. And particularly since female chores are done every day over and over again and get messed up over and over again, it's easy for a husband who's never done it to say, well, what is it? She mopped the floor once. You know, well, five kids have tracked in dirt since then, so she had to mop it again. So once you've actually done this, I want to thank Dan Carlson from the University of Utah who did this research on how couples share chores. Turns out even when they share the same number of chores, say they're saying about the same hours, the way they're most satisfied is when they alternate or share the chores so that everyone knows what each person has to do, what it involves. In one sense, without the patriarchy, it's the way men and women respected themselves back in the colonial days.
10: Are there systems or policies in place that make it harder for couples to have more egalitarian marriages and parenting arrangements?
3: First of all, the U.S. has one of the worst family policies in the world. Of all the major wealthy countries, our people have fewer protections against overtime, against schedule change. They have fewer vacations. They have less access to family leave, and they have less protection from all sorts of other kinds of family-unfriendly workforces. At the lower end of the scale, America has a higher proportion of low-wage workers than any other major industrial country. And that means that sometimes they don't get enough hours to work. They've got to cobble together temporary gigs. We're hearing all about that. That makes it hard to even find a partner to start a good relationship with, far less to work on equality.
10: Does it really make that much difference if a man takes paternity leave when his children are born?
3: Men who take paternity leave do more chores and do more childcare and do it better for years afterwards. And extra bonus, they raise their girls in a less sexist way than a men who've never taken paternity leave. So that's a good for the future generation.
10: Do we need to care as a society about that, or just hope that more and more of these couples will make these choices because it pays off for them individually?
3: Well, I think we need to care as a society for several reasons. Good marriages are helpful. And one of the things we know is that men's failure to engage in childcare and housework is one of the primary now. It's one of the biggest predictors that a woman will seek a divorce. And it is women who seek 70% of divorces. So for those people who are marriage promoters, maybe you should talk to the guys about their housework responsibilities. The other part that is important is we, particularly with children, there's research that doing this kind of interaction with bonding with kids, taking emotional and physical responsibility for others, changes your brain structure. And men who do it, they get wired in a different way than they were wired when they were told, you don't do that, you just be tough, you know, suck it up, be a man. And so you're going to create better people who are going to raise better kids. Now, it won't solve all our problems. I'm not a Pollyanna there. We have to do something about billionaires who refuse to invest in the social needs of a country when they have a higher share of the wealth than ever before in history. But in the short run, in our homes, we can do something just to get both men and women into the habits of knowing how to do a full range of things, from knowing how to work and to be tough when you need to knowing when not to be tough and how to encourage people to be more loving and more outgoing and more social than we have been doing.
10: Stephanie Kuntz is a retired professor of history at Evergreen State College. She's director of research and public education at the Council on Contemporary Families, author of lots of books on this topic, The Way We Never Were, Marriage, A History, and a forthcoming book called For Better and Worse, The Problematic Past and Uncertain Future of Marriage. Thanks so much for your time today, Professor Kuntz. I really appreciate it.
3: It was a pleasure talking to you. I hope you got what you need.
10: What's the division of duties that's working in your household? Do you cheer or roll your eyes when you see dads getting praise for childcare or housework? An underlying tension in all of this is the struggle American families of all incomes face finding or affording childcare alternatives. We took a deep dive into that problem and its consequences in our last episode of Top of Mind, so be sure to scroll back and check that out. This episode, as you'll remember, was inspired by a question from a Top of Mind listener, which begs the question, what would you like to hear us explore? We would love to hear your thoughts. Our email is topofmind@byu.edu. 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Today's episode was produced by Amber Mortensen, Samuel Benson, and me, with help from James Hoops and Sam Payne. 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We'll talk again in 2 weeks.

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8: We don't have to change our mind. We don't have to compromise. We're trying to construct a bridge to the next conversation.
5: And we're exploring tough topics with nuance and an open mind.
9: What we have is not a politician's problem. We have an incentives problem. And we can't expect different results unless and until we change the rules of that system.
5: We're out to become better citizens, kinder neighbors, and more effective advocates for the things that matter most. 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
10: BBC News with Chris Barrow. Poland's Prime Minister has warned that the coming months could prove critical for his country in the face of threats from Russia. The comments follow media reports that Moscow could be planning attacks on Poland to test NATO's resolve. Tom Bailey reports.
11: The reports, which Washington hasn't commented on, suggested US officials had issued several warnings to Warsaw about a possible armed provocation by Moscow aimed at cranking up pressure on Ukraine's Western allies and NATO's core principle of collective response. Addressing them, the Polish Prime Minister Donald Tusk said he did not wish to scare anyone, but that Russian threats could not be ignored and that Poland was preparing for various situations. Moscow has already been appearing to test NATO's defences over the past year, with several alleged incursions of drones and fighter jets into the territory of member states.
10: Russia says its forces have captured the city of Kostyantynivka in eastern Ukraine, one of the last Ukrainian strongholds in the Donbas region and the gateway to the strategic cities of Kramatorsk and Slovyansk. Seizure of the Donbas is one of the Kremlin's key objectives in the war. The African Union has called for an emergency meeting on its military mission in Somalia after Washington announced it would end critical funding for the operation. More from Aletra Naismith.
12: The African Union's Support and Stabilisation Mission is the main force supporting the Somali army. It provides some 12,000 troops in the battle against Al-Shabaab's jihadist insurgency in Somalia. But Washington says it's ending payments to the UN Support Office. It's accusing the Somali government of failing to sustain progress against Islamist insurgents and take ownership of its security operations. Somalia spent some two decades battling Al-Shabaab, but the Islamist group still controls vast swathes of territory.
10: Three men accused of murdering a journalist in Northern Ireland more than 7 years ago have been found not guilty by a court in Belfast. Lyra McKee was fatally shot as she stood close to police vehicles during rioting in Londonderry. A dissident Republican paramilitary group, the New IRA, said it carried out the attack, but the actual gunman was never found. Prosecutors argued that the three defendants had accompanied and helped the killer, but the defence of the case had been based on speculation. Ms. McKee's sister, Nicola Corner, said the two-year non-jury trial had revealed uncomfortable truths.
13: People are afraid to speak out. They are afraid to share information that they have that could convict guilty people. Over 150 people witnessed this event. Not one of those 150 people came forward with evidence which could have supported the police case and the prosecution's case.
10: World News from the BBC.
14: If you look at other countries, the percentage of people who are over 65 who are poor, the United States is number one among our peers. There is a very good chance that you've played by the rules, you've worked for 40 years, and at retirement, you will be downwardly mobile into poverty.
15: I'm Julie Rose, and this is Top of Mind. I have been a radio journalist for 2 decades, but a few years ago, I found myself avoiding the news for long stretches because of how depressing and divisive it all seems. I still wanted to be informed and engaged on important issues, though, and I figured I couldn't be alone in that. So we created this podcast. Each episode, we tackle one tough topic in a way that will challenge you, help you feel more empathy, and empower you to become a better citizen, a kinder neighbor, and a more effective advocate. Today, why so many Americans are anxious about retirement.
16: My name is Aubrey Johnson. I'm 24 years old. I absolutely feel personally responsible for my own retirement. Right now, all I'm really seeing is that Social Security, these things aren't something you can necessarily rely on.
17: My name is Heather Sheffer. I am almost 45. I do not expect to retire. My husband and I are both self-employed, and with our large age range of children and some health issues that we've had over the past few years, when you get some money put away, then something happens and you have to use that money.
18: Hi, my name is Mike Kundle, and I teach at North Carolina A&T State University. I'm 50, and I'm not particularly worried about our retirement because we've done well. We've saved money, as we're supposed to, in 401ks that are tied to the market and this sort of stuff. If the market goes poorly, that is a bit concerning. In 2008, my wife and I had just made it to $30,000 in savings, and that money went from $30,000 to $16,000 in a blink of an eye. Now, we're very young, and so it's not a big hit to us, but if we had been 65 and just retiring, that would have been a huge hit, like almost insurmountable sort of thing. Like, you're not retiring now.
15: No matter your age or financial situation, most Americans are worried about their retirement prospects. And with good reason. A comfortable retirement is often described as a three-legged stool, with Social Security, an employer pension or 401k, and personal savings contributing to keep the stool steady. But nearly one in four Americans has no retirement savings. And when you look just at those who are on the cusp of retirement, so 55 to 64-year-olds, close to half of them has nothing. They still have Social Security, of course, and despite the dire headlines, it's not going anywhere. But unless Congress finds a way to get more money into the Social Security fund over the next decade, retirees could see their monthly checks cut by 20%, which makes for a very wobbly three-legged stool and a retired life that is far slimmer financially, says economist Teresa Ghilarducci.
14: Meaning that there is a very good chance that you've played by the rules, and at retirement, you will be downwardly mobile into poverty. And that leads to fatalism and not planning. It leads to feeling that you don't have agency over your life. And actually, that can snowball because the things that you could do to help yourself don't look possible, and they look kind of hopeless. And I think we're building, with our retirement system that we have now, we've built in shame and fatalism that actually turns around to make the problem even worse.
15: Teresa Ghilarducci has been studying the economics of retirement in America for 40 years. She's a professor at the New School and author of a bunch of books on the topic. Her latest is
14: Work, Retire, Repeat: The Uncertainty of Retirement in the New Economy.
15: Today on Top of Mind, we'll be hearing a lot from Ghilarducci as we dive into a range of retirement stories from people we spoke with. For some of them, retirement is going well. For some, it's not. Together, their stories help to explain our collective anxiety and point to some solutions. Ghilarducci's comment about fatalism fueling a failure to plan hit home for me. I'm turning 50 this year, and realizing that I haven't paid much attention to my retirement savings because I've assumed I'd never really be able to retire. So now I'm playing catch up, and I guess it's at least a little comforting to know that I'm not the only one.
19: Ghilarducci says it's not entirely our fault that we're anxious and ill-prepared. In recent decades, the retirement system in America has undergone a massive shift toward a do-it-yourself framework that sets many people up to fail. The story starts in 1935 with the creation of Social Security, which basically invented retirement for the masses.
14: Most men were dying in their boots. Now, the wealthy got to retire, but working people, there was no sense that they'd be able to retire.
20: So Social Security comes around in this period, the progressive movement, was it intended at that point to be able to provide a full retirement?
14: Never. Social Security was meant, like, for a middle-class worker to replace only about 40% of what they need in retirement. What was supposed to happen is pensions that you saw, like, in the railroads and the American Express Company and some of the emerging companies would fill in the rest. So 40% for a middle-class person would come from Social Security. The other 60% would basically come from a fund that workers and employers put their money into it. And a third partner was the government, but they would contribute not directly, but in the form of a tax break. So we had these tax-favored retirement accounts growing as the companies got unionized, and some companies didn't want unionization, so they adopted a pension plan to stop the unionization. So you see this model spreading.
19: And then the big shift.
14: Yeah, so in the 1980s, a couple of things. One was the PATCO strike, the air traffic controller strike, which was a nationwide strike. We usually don't have striking workers in every single town all across the nation at the same time. And Ronald Reagan decided that he was going to bust the union. So instead of negotiating with them, he fired them. And that was a signal to all unions, is that your bargaining power is flatlined. In those same years, he also oversaw a cut in Social Security benefits, not for current retirees then, but for everybody who was going to be working then. And the phoenix that was going to rise from those ashes, you know, the new hope was going to be global trade. The thought that if we just had more free trade, you know, that we would actually be richer. So we were going to have everybody just invest in the market. That was going to supplement what you lost in Social Security. We were going to make it liberal regulations for employers to open up a 401k. We weren't going to require that they have a 401k, and we weren't going to require that they had to invest it wisely.
20: This is the dawning then of the 401k coming in to sort of replace the pension plan.
14: And it was supposed to spread. But then as new companies came into being, they figured with a weak labor movement, they didn't have to provide anything at all.
19: As a result, only half of workers in the U.S. today have access to a retirement plan through their employer. And the once common practice of companies kicking in generously to match an employee's retirement savings is also disappearing. So now the first generation of workers to have spent their entire careers in this do-it-yourself system is retiring.
21: Hi, my name is Jay Crist. I live in Lancaster, Pennsylvania. I'm 63 years old.
19: So Jay Crist lived out this shift away from employer-supported retirement in real time. He got a graphic design degree in the early 80s and worked a few different jobs before landing at the printing giant R.R. Donnelly.
21: Donnelly was a big, 100-plus-year-old company. It had been around forever. And so they had all the traditional things. You know, they had old benefits packages, and they had a pension, and so when somewhere in maybe the early 90s, maybe, you know, Donnelly said something about, hey, you guys that were here for a while are going to be vested in our pension, but we're canceling it. And then along came the good old 401k stuff. So, hey, we'll invest if you invest. And so you start to put money in that. You know, first they were going to match at 6%. And I was like, we're going to match you at 4%. We'll match you at 1%. Well, now we're not matching at all, but keep putting your money in here. So a lot of that, I guess the perk or that benefit of having a company help you with your retirement disappeared. But, you know, with family, kids, the amount of money you decide you are now going to put into something that you have to you know, manage your budget, manage your money, started to slide on the priority list because I had, you know, kids, my wife had some illnesses, my daughters had some. So your retirement funding fell off your radar.
20: You stopped putting money into it?
21: I didn't completely stop. I think at one point, though, it was down to like only like maybe a 2%, you know, investment from my paycheck. But there was no company match at that point. It was just whatever goes in. And then when I was actually then laid off after 27 years. And at that time, the way the rules were,

0: in 2016. He was a mid-level manager, making close to $100,000 a year, and he'd been with Donnelly for 27 years, expected to finish out his career there.
1: Where am I going to find a job that pays me about what I'm making and allows me to finish a career in this industry? And being 56 became immediately an apparent thing in my head, because it's like, now, where are you going to go? If here's this, person who's, in their mid-30s, has a college degree, maybe even a master's or something, and that's on my desk to look at resumes, and here's this person with 27 years in a specific industry, you do the math.
0: Economist Teresa Ghilarducci says this is an incredibly common story. More than half of people in retirement today were effectively forced into it by layoff or disability. The idea that we can choose when we retire is a myth for most people. After months trying to land a similar position in the corporate documents industry, Jay Crist finally just took a low-level job at a small print company, mainly for the health benefits.
1: I do kind of whatever they need, but then I also took another part-time job. I had two part-time jobs and a full-time job for years. My work week is about 60-plus hours a week, 6 days a week, and it's been that way since maybe 2017.
2: What are those part-time jobs that you're doing?
1: Well, so at one point I was at a Planet Fitness, a fitness center, and worked nights. So when I was doing the three things, it was like the regular 8-hour a day job, and that was for the small print company. And I'd come home and I would sleep for a couple hours, and I would go to the gym like around 8 o'clock, and that was till about 2 o'clock in the morning. And then I would go home and sleep, and I'd get up and I'd go to work at the full-time job. The gym was Monday, Tuesday, Wednesday, Thursday night. And then I picked up the hours at the brewery on Sunday, basically serving beer for about a 6-hour, 7-hour shift.
2: Wow.
1: So that went on for quite a while until, it was wearing me out, and not sleep was terrible. And the brewery needed some additional hours. So I quit the gym and picked up more time at the brewery. So that's why it's just the one full-time job in the brewery. And I'm not anywhere near that previous salary.
0: He's now 63, and at some point he will have a small pension coming from those first few years at R.R. Donnelly. When he starts collecting Social Security in a few more years, that'll help too. But his wife is several years younger, and she has cancer. So he can't quit the full-time job at the print shop until she is 65 and can get Medicare. They're on a financial knife's edge.
1: I do start to get a little cynical about it. It's like, really, is this really the way we want our society to be? Is this really what you expect? And my dad was a school teacher, and he raised a family of four kids on a teacher's salary. He bought a house. And I look at, my daughters now, how are they? They move in with two friends to afford rent, and can you save enough, and do you have enough, and pay for their college that they have loans for? So a lot of those things, the finances of the world today, start to, I think about that a lot, and I get cynical. If I keep working, I control a little bit of it too, So there is part of me that's like, yeah, working a part-time job and having that income and knowing that you have it, so long as you can do it, there's a certain weird comfort to that.
2: Yeah, sure.
1: Do I want to always be working till the end of days? I don't really think I want to, but I don't know.
2: Yeah. Jay, thanks for sharing your story.
1: Yeah.
2: I really appreciate it.
1: Well, thanks for inviting me on, and I appreciate it.
0: Jay Crist is an artist, by the way. You can find his work on Instagram at Jay Crist. He spells his name J-A-Y-E. So, in a do-it-yourself retirement system, the three-legged stool of Social Security, employer retirement benefits, and personal assets leans lopsidedly on a worker's own will to save for the long term. And with so many Americans failing to pull that off, retirement has become a luxury rather than a normal expectation for someone who's worked their entire life. But the 401k was supposed to be even better than a pension, a way to save money before taxes, right from our paychecks, and tap into the incredible upside of the stock market as aggressively as we chose to. So why hasn't that panned out for more people?
3: The typical 401k plan is the most lousily invested portfolio.

0: Leo, that the world has ever seen.
1: Next on Top of Mind, we'll get to the heart of the flaw in this do-it-yourself retirement scheme. I'm Julie Rose.
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1: 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I am a proud member of the Wannabe Grandparent Club, much to my kids' dismay. So I was thrilled to have guest Dee Dee Moore to talk about grandparenting. Dee Dee started a blog dedicated to discussing grandparenting and giving actual advice. Here's a sneak peek.
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1: I'm just going to show my ignorance here and admit that until I spoke with economist Teresa Ghilarducci, I didn't know how radically different a pension plan is from a 401k, starting with this.
0: So a defined benefit plan is a plan in which you're automatically enrolled. You don't have a choice. You can't borrow from it or take it out before you retire.
1: This is the pension plan.
0: Yeah, defined benefit. And it's called defined benefit because your benefit is defined by your years of service and your pay.
1: It's a guaranteed monthly payment once you meet the retirement criteria. Kind of like Social Security, actually, where you get a check every month until you die.
0: And if you died, your spouse would get partial amount from your company. So it was, for the worker, just like Social Security, it was a supplement. But for the economy, it was really different, meaning that the money that went into a big pooled fund of private assets. There were stocks and bonds, and today there's some private equity, a little bit of real estate, a little bit of international, a little bit of timber, a diversified portfolio. And when you have diversification in a big fund that's professionally managed, you can get rates of return that far exceed the 401k.
1: So, Professor Ghilarducci, at the peak then of the pension system, what percentage of Americans were actually kind of having the system work as intended with the robust pension and the Social Security?
0: Yeah, not everybody for sure. So the peak, you know, was around the 1980s, and you had about 70% of households coming into retirement with a defined benefit plan. But now they weren't at an employer that had a, and they didn't stay there for 30 years, but they had at some point.
1: They might have done 2 years with the local government, or they might have had a stint. But we're not talking about like a payout that would, you know, be enough to sort of cover them.
0: Yeah. That's right. But my data has shown that even if you had something, you had a stint, and you see this a lot with a lot of women who get a divorce, you know, in their 50s, that they go back to work and work as a teacher for another 10 years until they're 65. Mm-hmm. That prevents poverty. Let's say that they had some kind of a pension before they were mothers and they dropped out. Well, that money comes in at maybe $300 to $500 a month. Well, that's enough to make a difference to keep you in your house.
1: Yeah.
0: So it turns out we often underestimate the power of a modest amount of income guaranteed for the rest of your life.
7: So I retired at 55. I, for the rest of my life, will get that pension.
1: This is Penny Pennington Weeks.
7: I was a faculty member at Oklahoma State University and live in Stillwater, Oklahoma, and I still live here 3 years later, which is how long I've been retired.
1: Her retirement story perfectly illustrates the power of pensions. Higher education is one of the few sectors where pension plans still exist, though not as universally as they used to. Government jobs and industrial companies with strong employee unions are the others. As professors at Oklahoma State, both Weeks and her husband had job stability. That's also unusual in today's economy. She spent 20 years there, and her husband even longer.
7: So we knew the pension was going to be there. So we have always looked at our retirement as having three legs: our Social Security, our pension, and the monies we saved towards retirement. So we aggressively saved into that retirement.
1: Once their kids graduated from college, Weeks and her husband started maxing out their retirement contributions, and they put their home on a 15-year mortgage so they would have no debt by the time Weeks turned 55. She submitted her letter of resignation on her birthday.
7: And it felt pretty amazing.
2: And what does retirement look like for you then? How do you spend your days and weeks?
7: It's very relaxing. We rarely ever set an alarm clock anymore. Might have a cup of coffee on the back porch when it's beautiful weather and from the fire when it's cold and go for a walk. My husband spends a lot of time volunteering at our local food pantry. I spend a lot of time writing and sharing through social media. I have a large following on Instagram, and mostly that following first came from the garden. When I started talking about retirement, it doubled. And, you know, I get some comments who say, oh yeah, I'm 20-something or I'm 30-something and I'm retired. I think you're not working. I don't think you're retired. Retirement means that I have enough money saved that I have money coming in every single month, either from my investments, a pension, whatever it is. That's retirement. That's knowing that I have saved these monies because I was planning for my future.
1: You can find Penny Pennington Weeks posting about gardening and retirement on Instagram at Penny Pennington Weeks. So a good pension can lay the foundation for a comfortable and maybe even early retirement. And that's largely because it's a guaranteed payment for life from a pool of money that's managed professionally by your employer for maximum profit with low fees. A 401k, on the other hand, offers none of that, says economist Teresa Ghilarducci.
0: The employer says, forget about it. I'm not going to take the risk in the market. All I'm going to do, if you, employee, decide to be in the plan, because there's no mandate for you to be in the plan, you can put as much as you want into my menu of investment choices. You pay the fees on those investment choices, and you handle the risk that it's not invested well. I was at Bloomberg Studios today, and the person who did my makeup, and I always ask, do you have a 401k? Yes, what's in it? I have no idea. Mm-hmm. She's a single woman, and she told her HR person, put it all in safe things. And so she's getting 2% return. Whereas if you're in a company plan, let's say your state of California pension plan is earning 11%. That's night and day. That means the state of California worker will have a middle class income when they retire. They lived on a teacher's salary and they're going to retire in the same neighborhood with the status of a teacher.
2: And the other key, the one other key difference that comes to my mind quite clearly then is that with a 401k, the amount of money that's in there is the amount of money, the end. Whereas a pension is like, yeah, as long as I hit my, you know, however many years I put in, I get it for life. So depending on how long I live, it'll never run out. But a 401k, I can see that number depleting with every payout.
0: Yeah, you can actually live longer than your money. And in a situation where you can live longer than your money, you have a lot of anxiety that will happen to you, because there's no way you could go back to work when you're 85 and you may be kicked out of your house. I mean, the fastest growing group of homeless are seniors. And what happens is that you, first of all, your cortisol levels are much higher than people with an equivalent defined benefit plan, but you also stop engaging in life. Like, you can't really give your grandchildren anything, and so you withdraw from that relationship. You can't go out with friends, so you withdraw from socializing. So along with that worry that you can outlive your money is a lot of adaptive behavior that creates loneliness, withdrawal, and disengagement. And if you ask people in their 50s, do you have a 401k? I think about 70 or 69% of people will say, yes, I have a 401k. Not at my current employer. Mm. That's less than half. But somewhere in my dim memory, I had a 401k plan. Now, when asked, how much money do you have? And they actually go to look, because most people don't know, they really only have several $1,000, you know, maybe 10,000. It depends upon what group. The bottom half have nothing. That middle 40% have, the median amount is about $90,000 on a bad day, $120,000 on a good day. It's the top 10% where you're going to find the $500,000, dollars in their 401k, or the $1 million in their 401k.
2: And I can access it. So it's accessible.
0: It's liquid. Yeah. And anything liquid leaks.
2: So. Okay. Which is why then a lot of people today maybe don't have as much in their 401k, because they have tapped it at some point.
0: Yeah. They've tapped it. They've leaked it. And what comes with that, a little, it's like the cherry on top. With that comes a lot of shame. Because you're told, hey, you should have just kept that in. Dummy. Mm-hmm. Why didn't you just keep that in? But human beings have to live with other human beings. And if you have money lying around and there is a strong need, you know, I don't know, they might say they had an emergency, but really we have emergencies, maybe two emergencies in our whole lifetime. Mm-hmm. But there are times when you really have a need and your family members have needs. You can't just let your money sit there if you can get access to it.
2: Yeah.
0: But people are blamed for doing that. So we actually have a system that builds in guilt and shame and failure. And that's because we're the only country of our peers that call liquid accounts retirement accounts. And it's just a false name. They're emergency savings accounts.
8: My name's Cammie and I'm 38 years old.
1: Cammie asked us not to use her last name.
8: So I'm a divorced mom with four kids. Oldest is 11 and youngest is gonna turn 2 here in the next month.
1: The youngest was playing at her feet as we spoke. Cammie is a nurse and has worked full-time for the same company for close to 15 years now, contributing to a 401k all of that time.
8: But when we were going through my divorce, I really wanted to keep my house, and I was focused on that for me and my children. And I gave all of my retirement to match the equity in my house, or where mortgage was and everything, and I was able to negotiate that to keep the house. So here, and that was in 2021, so about 3 years ago. So now I'm back at the beginning of my retirement, and obviously I'm doing all of that matching and putting everything in, but I'm also trying to do that while I'm taking care of my kids full time and make sure that, you know, we can take care of our immediate needs now. And that's the part that I guess is scary, because you're trying to take care of the things that you need right now, but you know that you need to save for the future. And I would love not to work until I'm 70.
2: Can you see yourself doing this job physically, emotionally, mentally?
8: I could not be a nurse and keep my current job until I was 70. I already, going through the pandemic, totally got burnt out. So I'm going back right now. I'm in school to get my nurse practitioner, and part of that was motivated to help my future. So I should be able to earn more money doing that degree, even at my age, you know, the benefits will be there.
1: You know, I've actually had some similar thoughts. How long could I keep doing this job if I can't retire? Okay, hosting a podcast isn't exactly physically strenuous, so I'm luckier than many in that regard. But will anybody want to employ a 70-year-old podcast host? Or will I end up bagging groceries to supplement my income? Economist Teresa Ghilarducci says that when Congress raised the Social Security retirement age and paved the shift from pensions to 401ks back in the 1980s, working longer was a key part of the plan. And it wasn't just that we'd have to work longer. They said it would be better for us.
0: That work helps keep you young. It helps your brain, your cognition. Working longer actually gets you out of the house, gives structure to your day, and adds social connections. It turns out that a lot of people who are healthier have more cognition and are socially connected are the people who can get a job at that age. But it wasn't the work that got them into that state. They were already in that. that state. So there is no evidence that working is what brings you those good things.
2: So are you saying that most people who are in that category, they're working because they can't retire, are actually suffering?
0: Yeah, well, importantly, and it was a lot of my graduate students that helped, and a lot of other people that did this research as well as my own, that people who have those attributes, that they did get a job between 62 and 70, but the job that they got are jobs that are usually low paying, increasingly are split shift, where they are laid off in the afternoon when it's not very busy, but they're brought in for these busy periods. So they don't have very much control over their schedule, and their low pay, that the combination of both, not having control over their time or the pace of their work, actually erodes older bodies more than it does for a young person. Like a young person having to take orders from a boss or having a wacky life does not have that same kind of impact on health that it does for an older person. So those kinds of jobs connected with an old body is particularly lethal. And we find out that for these kinds of jobs with these kinds of population actually hastens death. And so in this cynical way, retirement becomes more affordable because they have much less of it.
2: Because they work until they're 70 or 75 or
0: until
2: whatever.
0: Until they're 70, and therefore that actually has hastened their death.
1: So here is what all of this means for this first generation of do-it-yourself retirees in America today. Let's imagine 100 people between the ages of 62 and 70, and they're at a party. As Ghilarducci works the room, she will encounter 10 people who are still working, even though they could comfortably retire.
0: They're sort of like me. I'm 66. I'm a tenured professor, and I control the pace and content of my job. I'm not doing any heavy lifting, and nobody's telling me what to do. Other people are senators and presidents and people in Congress. They also, they're the ones that make the rules. Well, they also have a precious job like I do. I point myself out, and I point out the jobs of, you know, professors and politicians, because we really are oddballs, but we're making retirement security policy. So I'm afraid that a lot of the policies that come out are because of the lived experience of the people who, us elites who have influence over retirement policy, have a very rare kind of experience.
1: Now, another 10 people at this party are retired, and they're doing just fine. Maybe they're spending their days in the garden or on the golf course.
0: Mostly they'll tell me that they worked, you know, for about 35 to 40 years. You know, so I expect to hear a story of pretty secure and continuous employment. I expect to hear that they had a pension plan.
1: And one or two of those comfortably retired folks might even be just back from Saint-Tropez or some other luxury vacation.
0: They will tell me a story about inheritance, you know, or about a big payoff.
2: Selling a company or being the first in a startup or whatever.
0: Yeah, and all very interesting, but not really because it's not very broad.
1: So 20 people in this room of 100 retirement-age Americans are either comfortably retired or working simply because they want to. But the biggest group, 52 of the partygoers, are retired and they're struggling.
0: They have not maintained their living standards or they're poor. You know, they're going to be huddled by the food, right? There's going to be free food in this party, and they're going to be there maybe with some plastic bags because they're going to take it home. And yeah, I'm going to hear a story of woe. They're going to be involuntarily retired. And I'm going to hear about early diabetes, you know, took their leg, you know, or I'm going to hear about failing eyesight, or I'm going to hear about a company that closed and moved, or I'm going to hear about a bad boss that just made it miserable for them, like forced out at 55 and then got a job at 56 and then forced out at 61. People who retired without enough money, you just look back at their work history and it got wonky, you know, in their 50s.
1: So that brings us to the remaining 28 people at our party of 100 retirement age folks. This last 28 are not retired because they can't.
0: And they're working and working, and they're often working in jobs that don't pay very well. They've already claimed their Social Security, and they are working because they have to.
1: 67-year-old Marianne O'Connor isn't really surprised to find herself in that last group, still working 40 hours a week, no retirement in sight.
9: You know, my dad died at 65, and he had worked very hard in his career and never got to enjoy retirement. And I guess I just felt like you have to live for now because, you know, retirement may never come.
1: Early on in her career as a bookkeeper, she had a 401k, but she drained it to cover health expenses and then never rebuilt it. In her 30s, she adopted three kids and raised them on her own.
9: You know, raising kids, I didn't want them to miss out on anything. So that was my priority.
2: When you thought about, like, what your 60s, 70s, 80s would look like, what did you hope? What did you envision?
9: Well, I wanted to travel. And then when I realized I'll never have the funds to do it, I figured, well, I'll find a way.
1: So Connor has had her own bookkeeping business since 2007, and that is her main source of income. But in 2019, she started a trip planning business to try and do some of that travel she'd always dreamed of.
9: We have had some awesome trips. We've been to Belize and Mexico, the Azores and Italy. I have another trip to Azores coming up, going to Ireland in September. It's just been so much fun. It's a lot of work.
2: But you get to travel.
9: But I get to travel.
1: Her agency is called Kindred Women Travelers. And so far, it only barely breaks even. So O'Connor still puts in a full week bookkeeping. She shares a house she bought with two friends to keep expenses down. And she's trying to hold out until she's 70 before collecting Social Security so she can get the maximum benefit.
9: So I've got a little over 2 years to go. And, you know, that will ease the burden, but it doesn't mean I can retire. So sadly, I've put my name on a list for senior housing, which I don't know if anybody wants to do that. I don't deal with death well. So the idea of only being around older people, it's just kind of scary to me in terms of losing friends.
2: Have you thought about moving in with one of your kids? Is that something?
9: No, it's not possible. There's no space there.
2: So what's your best case scenario here when you think 10, 15 years out?
9: I don't know. I guess I would love for my daughter and son-in-law to get to a place that they can buy a house and have me with them. That would be my choice.
2: So that you could be contributing Social Security to their expenses, but you wouldn't be doing this other work then?
9: I hope not. I don't think the travel business would be healthy enough to do it that far out.
1: Marianne O'Connor's travel business is online at kindredwomentravelers.com. So is it just inevitable that up to a quarter of retirees in America find themselves working and scrambling to make ends meet?
0: We could do a lot better. It is something that we should have done 40 years ago, and it's what all of the other countries do.
1: We'll talk solutions next. I'm Julie Rose. This is Top of Mind.

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5: In her new book, Work, Retire, Repeat, Teresa Ghilarducci lays out what she calls the Gray New Deal. And there are some big policy proposals in it, and also things individuals can do to improve their retirement prospects.
6: In the book, I have what to do while you wait for Congress, or to use your power. And you have power in a couple of ways. You have power as a consumer. Make sure that you buy the things that you only need. And that is not as easy as it sounds. It means really understanding why you want something. Why is that dopamine level so high? And I love dopamine. It makes me desire things. And desiring things is like one of the best feelings I've had. It's actually really good for the species because like we get up and we want to have sex or we want to go have food. But, you know, those kinds of neurochemicals that are in your body for survival of the species isn't really necessary for a handbag, you know, or things that we want so that we could display our status in a hierarchy.
5: So frugality then?
6: Frugality, it sounds like austerity, but it's power. It's actually power over that dopamine. It isn't just like, ooh, tighten your belts because that's really uncomfortable. Turn that kind of other people call it an abundance mentality, that you have enough. Like, take all the stuff out of your closet and fall in love with it. Hmm. All right. And then with the money you have left over, make sure that you invest it well in your 401k. Demand from your employers that they only have Vanguard accounts. They're plain vanilla, but they're really low fee.
5: And Vanguard is an actual brand.
6: Yeah, and I'm not paid by Vanguard at all. I've never been there. I don't have friends that work there. Why that company matters the most for a mutual fund is because it's the only company where the account holders are shareholders. So the only duty of care that that company has is to you as the shareholder. So all the profits go to you and it goes to you with lower fees. You also have power as a worker. Make sure that you keep your skills up to brace yourself for the 50s because it's a very shaky, dangerous place. But also if you have a union, you know, as a worker, you do have rights to form a union. You could have what my mother had. She did not have a college degree, and she had a job as a clerk. And every time they brought in a new computer system, her cortisol levels were sky high. But she knew she could learn it because the union would protect her from being forced out. So because the union was there, she got a new skill. And the other place that you need to use your power is as a voter, because your Social Security and your Medicare together is worth nearly $1 million. So make sure that politician knows that you need your Medicare and your Social Security. Now, what the bold proposals are is something that we should have done 40 years ago, and it's what all of the other countries do. And we should put everybody into a pension plan as soon as they start paying Social Security. And there is a bill in Congress that will do that.
5: So this would be run by the government?
6: It would be a supplement to Social Security, and you would contribute to it, but it would be your own individual account. So it's not even quite like a traditional plan, and it's not quite like a 401k, but it will look and feel more like a 401k, because money would be building not only because of your investments and your own contributions, but if you earn below $60,000, which is the median income, the government would be putting 5% in. Now, that money doesn't come in unless you contribute as well, but you could not take that money out.
3: Okay.
6: So you might be frustrated when you see that money build, and your kids might be frustrated because they see that money and they can't get it, but you can't get it. You're saved from yourself.
5: That proposal is called the Retirement Savings for Americans Act, and it's a rare example of bipartisan, bicameral support in Congress right now. The co-sponsors are a Republican and a Democrat in the U.S. House, and another two from the Senate. Republicans like it because it will get more people into the stock market. Democrats like it because they want to boost economic security for workers, says Ghilarducci. And making retirement better for everyone is better for all of us, she says.
6: Because our chances of living next door to a poor elder are the highest they've ever been since the Great Depression. And so if you care about living in a robust neighborhood where you don't have to avert your eyes when you see an older person, not wondering if they actually have food insecurity, then you want this plan. You also should care if you're attached to younger people who are going into the market, because if workers can retire in a dignified way at 62 and 65, where you're actually leaving some room open for promotion to a younger worker. And all those tens of millions of older workers won't be competing with those younger workers, putting downward pressure on wages. So a world in which people can retire with dignity is a world where there's a little more worker bargaining power. And with more bargaining power, you get better paying jobs and safer jobs. So there is a lot of side effects from people being able to retire. A more stable community, more stable neighborhoods, feeling better about the people that you're living with, and actually real palpable benefits in the labor market.
5: Teresa Ghilarducci is a professor of economics at the New School and a 40-year expert on the labor economy and on retirement. A bunch of books about this issue, but her most recent, a brand new one, is called Work, Retire, Repeat: The Uncertainty of Retirement in the New Economy. Thank you so much for your time today, Professor.
6: Thank you, Julie. It's really a pleasure.
5: I mentioned earlier that I'm turning 50 this year, and when we started working on this episode, I was in a bit of a panic, realizing how few Americans are able to comfortably retire on their own terms. I've been contributing to a 401k throughout my career, but I've also been too afraid to actually sit down and do the math. But leaning into the facts for this episode motivated me to set up a meeting with a financial planner for the very first time. Better late than never, I guess. And there's one more story I'd like to leave you with, because it actually connected a few dots for me.
0: We are right now in Dadeville, Alabama, having a little repair on our trailer. We're just in a guy's shop.
5: Well, it's a beautiful location.
0: It's gorgeous, isn't it?
5: This is Elaine Jarvie. She's 68, and she was a good friend of my mom's, so I've been watching her retirement play out over the last 2 years on Facebook. Elaine and her husband, Gil, who's 70, are on the road in their Airstream trailer for about half of the year. So Elaine hopped on Zoom to talk to me from a folding table next to the trailer.
0: We spent a month in Yuma, and that turned out more fun than we ever thought. We learned how to play pickleball and made a lot of new friends. And then we did the eclipse in Texas, and then we're just making a southern loop.
5: I have been so curious to know how the Jarvies pulled off what seems like a pretty idyllic retirement, because I knew that Gil had experienced a big layoff in his 50s, and he spent the last 15 years cobbling together various consulting gigs and part-time jobs. Elaine spent those years on staff in the ticketing office at Brigham Young University, and they'd done a fair amount of shifting and downsizing into their 60s.
0: We had a wonderful accountant when we were fairly young that told us about 401ks. We hadn't paid a lot of attention at work. So we're probably in our early 30s. And so he said, take advantage of that all that you can. So we just did our best all the time. So we always saved at least 10%, sometimes up to 20%. And we're, you know, medium careful. We're not financial geniuses. And we didn't really have an exact plan of when we wanted to retire. I really liked my job over at the ticket office. I knew I wanted to have Medicare. So I needed to be at least 65 because that's so expensive. And he had always dreamed about having an Airstream. And at the reason we could do that is his mother and father had both finally just passed away. And we had enough of inheritance to buy it. So we were very lucky. So that was we think about them every time we use it, because they brought these kind of dreams to us because of their frugality and their being careful with what their resources they had. And that's why we can travel.
5: They both also have pensions.
0: And that's a kind of a miracle in this day and age. Mine's not huge. I didn't work at BYU that long. But Gil's is decent. It's a couple of thousand a month. Then Social Security on top of that. So that makes it nice. And like I say, we're not financial geniuses. Our house isn't paid for yet. It's not, we've downsized and it's small. It's not a huge debt. But we're not ready just to walk away from everything or have total independence. And so our part-time jobs just make it so when we go somewhere, we can do about any activity we want.
1: Part-time remote jobs?
0: Yeah. So Gil's still working for a charter school and he does their enrollment communications. When he's home, he does tours and he does all their social media.
1: He's a 70-year-old and he's doing all their social media?
0: Yep. I think he does Facebook, Twitter, and Instagram every day.
1: He's probably got to be one of the oldest social media specialists on the job anywhere in the country.
0: I don't think he even had Instagram. Yeah, he had to learn. His job that he does almost every day is for an emergency defibrillator AED company. So he's just customer service for about 3 or 4 hours a day and does that.
1: Just on your computers. So even while you're on the road, you guys will just pull over?
0: Yeah, I did mine in the car. I work for a company that services Amazon brands. A couple of days a week, I spend 5 hours. Like on Mondays, I have a whole bunch I do. But other than that, it's about an hour and a half a day. So it's not very much.
1: And what are you doing those jobs for? Do you need the money?
0: We don't use our 401k. We'd like to leave some for our kids. So we'd like to leave that there. And so this is just our play money. We could technically live at home and not do too much on our pension and Social Security. But we're creatures of comfort and we like to be generous with others and our children. And if we go to dinner, we like to pay. We just like to not worry about money. So we don't budget penny by penny. If we had our house paid off, which, you know, we may someday once we inherit a little bit of money from my dad, but he's still alive, you know, that would free things up for different kinds of decisions. But for right now, we still have some expenses. We keep hoping we can RV at least till we're 80, you know, 10 years, 9 years from now. That'd be great. So it just depends on if we can keep our health and keep taking care of ourselves.
5: It's kind of that old adage of if you've heard one retirement story, well, you've heard one retirement story, you know? Here they are working part-time tech jobs in their late 60s to make up for the fact that they still have a mortgage back home and they don't want to worry about pinching pennies. Their life on the road was only possible because they were lucky enough to inherit some money. And his plans to spend his whole career at a big corporation were cut short by layoff in his 50s. But he'd put in enough years to qualify for a pension, which is now the foundation of their retirement. Plus, they spent their working years at jobs that offered 401k savings plans, which was another bit of good fortune they took advantage of. So they're not jetting off to Aruba, but they are playing pickleball in Yuma, and they've gone vegetarian in hopes of making that last. In this do-it-yourself retirement system of ours, the best outcomes seem to require focus, flexibility, and a fair amount of good fortune. Top of Mind is a BYU Radio podcast. Today's episode was produced by Vanessa Goodman, James Hoops, and me, with help from Samuel Benson and Sam Payne. Our audio engineers are Kelsey Ney, Gabe Vargas, Josh Fouts, and Brandon Lewis. 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I'm Julie Rose. We'll talk soon.

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